0: Senator Wong in New Delhi on Tuesday told other Quad foreign ministers, including US Secretary of State Marco Rubio, that Labor was dedicated to ensuring that the Indo-Pacific and the countries within it have the freedom of choice on their security and on asserting their sovereign interests. I think we all understand we meet today with a region that is under pressure, accelerating contest, a deteriorating strategic environment, and acute economic stress, Senator Wong said. As Ms. Reynolds called for massive acceleration in defence spending, former Australian Ambassador to Washington, Joe Hockey, raised doubts about AUKUS, admitting he is a little nervous for the first time about the delivery of the nuclear-powered Virginia-class submarines. "You know, for the first time, I'm a little nervous about the Virginias, and that's after a few conversations on the Hill. The US just has not got the production of the Virginia up to speed," Mr. Hockey, an ex-Liberal treasurer, said at the National Press Club. And we're now on page two. The former cabinet minister's interventions follow growing concerns about the capability gap that will exist until the AUKUS subs are supposed to be operational in the 2040s, and fears that historically low Defence Force recruitment is irreversible. In a plea to the Anzac spirit, Ms. Reynolds says people need to think deeply about the sacrifices made by previous generations and to make sure the nation is now prepared for conflict. "Every Anzac Day for over a century, Australians have said, lest we forget," never really stopping to deeply consider what these words mean. They carried two solemn warnings for us: never forget the tragedy of war to ensure it never happens again, and never forget those who have served. Lessons we fail to apply to the realities of today, the world as it really is, not as we wish it still was. This critically important national conversation must not stay inside the confines of strategic conferences. It has to be had with the generation of Australians who will pay the costs of appeasement and inaction. Labor's defence budget is already at 2.8% of GDP, when NATO reporting rules are applied, but it will only rise to 3% by 2033, still well short of the 3.5% sought by the White House. Ms. Reynolds left the defence budget at 2.1% of GDP when she left the portfolio in 2021, and the Albanese government repeatedly says it has had to embark on Australia's biggest ever continual increase in defence spending to make up for the Morrison government's failings. On Wednesday, Ms. Reynolds calls for the rapid acceleration of the nuclear submarine program in Western Australia, faster and bigger drone and missile production, greater investment into artificial intelligence and space defence capabilities, and closer work with partners outside the US. But spending alone is not capability. The money must be far more effectively invested at speed into a deployable and lethal military force and new homeland defences, she says. The cost of waiting to act is already clear. Waiting until Beijing again weaponises imports and exports, waiting until a regional crisis forces our hand before we're prepared to respond, waiting until the timeline continues to compress from years to months and then to days. Then the cost is not investment in national resilience. It is an economic shock and a nation we can no longer control and defend. And that was the article from page one and two of today's Australian. Sleepwalking into China War, Reynolds warning.
1: And we now go to pages one and four, savings for tomorrow spent today. This is from Matthew Cranston and Greg Brown. The Albanese government has already spent the entirety of its announced NDIS savings in its latest budget, with $36.8 billion booked on an array of measures since December, including an $18 billion hospital deal. The revelation on spending comes as small business figures become increasingly optimistic there will be some form of a concession given to a broader range of employers under Labor's reforms to the capital gains tax, although the government is prioritising tech startups. The government is understood to be considering advice on how to better accommodate small businesses as well as startups, including proposals to update the four existing CGT exemptions for employers. However, some senior Labour sources say narrow concessions for startups are the most likely outcome, and an expansion of carve-outs beyond the tech sector has not been guaranteed. Business sources involved in consultations on CGT reforms said there appeared to be a growing understanding within the government on the need to provide concessions beyond startups, although the pressure would need to be maintained. In Parliament on Tuesday, Anthony Albanese repeatedly refused to say what relief would be considered for small business under his CGT reforms. "We support small business," the Prime Minister said. "That is precisely why we had $3.5 billion of investment, that is to assist small businesses, in our budget." With no Labour MPs expressing concern with the tax measures unveiled in the budget in a caucus meeting on Tuesday, the Treasurer's savings package is set to come under greater scrutiny, with the budget showing the $36.2 billion of cuts to the NDIS forecast over the next four years, has been wiped out through $36.7 billion of increased spending since December's mid-year budget update. Economists warn the spending surge buried in the budget papers increased the risk of Jim Chalmers' deficits being underestimated and had implications for the budget's pathway to surplus by mid-next decade. A big boost in variations from higher commodity prices have done the heavy lifting to help improve revenues and lower deficits over the forward estimates. Opposition finance spokeswoman Claire Chandler said Labour's fake savings are never to be believed. On the eve of the budget, the RBA governor warned the Albanese government not to spend and contribute to inflationary pressures, but their budgets suggest they are doing just that. "Labour is keeping inflation and interest rates higher for longer," Senator Chandler said. On Tuesday, the Prime Minister quoted Commonwealth Bank economists as backing a stronger path back to surplus, but Commonwealth Bank chief economist Luke Yeaman noted in his post-budget analysis that most of the budget was built on risky expectations to savings in the NDIS. "The last budget didn't show a realistic path back to surplus. This budget does. A balanced budget is now forecast in 2034-35. However, this all relies heavily on the promised NDIS savings being fully delivered," Mr. Yeaman, a former Treasury official, said. I'm now reading on page 4. "We maintain our view that this is highly ambitious, with clear upside risks to spending over the next 4 years. While the tax changes and carve-outs are unlikely to hit the budget revenues much in the forwards, according to Deloitte's Stephen Smith, the Coalition has jumped on the big spending since December, which includes $18 billion to the states and territories for public hospital services, $6.8 billion to defence over 5 years, and $5.9 billion to amended listing to the PBS. The budget also reveals a significant ramp-up in department costs, despite the push from the government's Expenditure Review Committee to cut public sector spending. Total departmental costs are set to rise to $114.5 billion in this 2026 financial year, up from the $111 billion forecast for that year in last year's budget. Next financial year, departmental costs are expected to rise to $113.7 billion next financial year, up from $104 billion forecast for that year in last year's budget. Average staffing levels rise to 303,916 next financial year, from 300,127 this financial year. Despite Labour MPs privately pushing for tweaks to the proposed CGT overhaul, there was only one benign question in the first caucus meeting since the budget. After an MP asked about the process for consultation with small businesses about the CGT reforms, Dr. Chalmers said his discussions were broader than startups in one part of the economy. Mr. Albanese used the caucus meeting to argue a nurse, tradie or shop assistant should not be paying more tax than someone earning from investments. He thanked MPs for their unity on the proposed tax reforms, saying opposition to the budget was being driven by scare campaigns. Labour MPs said concerns about the budget were being raised in a caucus subcommittee that was examining the legislation, with the smaller forum recommended as a preferable outlet to raise objections. MPs have told The Australian it was frowned upon to speak against government policy or ask difficult questions in caucus over fear any interjections would leak and be viewed through the prism of government division. This leaves the caucus meetings highly controlled and is part of Mr Albanese's tight grip on the operations of his government, with MPs who speak out against government policy fearing they will be punished by a lack of career progression. It does what the leader wants, one MP said about caucus meetings. Assistant Treasurer Daniel Molino said the government would consider accommodating for small businesses adversely impacted by the CGT changes. That article is from pages 1 and 4, Savings for Tomorrow Spent Today.
0: And another article from page 1 and 4 of today's Australian is by Jeff Chambers, political editor. Albanese orders welfare shake-up amid jobless fears. Anthony Albanese has ordered the biggest shake-up of the employment services system in 30 years and authorised development of new, fair and proportionate mutual obligation rules for working-age welfare recipients amid concerns about rising unemployment across the country. Employment and Workplace Relations Minister Amanda Rishworth on Wednesday will launch a $312 million reform package, promising to overhaul an employment services system that costs taxpayers $2 billion a year and end the final vestiges of the tougher coalition-era welfare rules for working-age Australians. Labor's four-point reform strategy includes plans for three new, tailored employment service streams and changes to mutual obligation requirements, which currently includes set tasks and activities that must be completed to receive working-age income support payments. The government's intervention comes after the Reserve Bank and Treasury warned of further deterioration in the labour market, fuelled by higher inflation, weak economic growth and flat private investment. Australian Bureau of Statistics data last week revealed that the unemployment rate had jumped 0.2 percentage points to 4.5% in April. Ahead of the May 12 budget, the Australian revealed that the number of working-age Australians relying on JobSeeker Youth Allowance, brackets other brackets, and single parenting welfare payments had surged to almost 1.4 million, including 417,240 recipients aged under 34. In an address to the National Press Club, Ms. Rishworth will argue that the one-size-fits-all approach across all elements of Workforce Australia is letting too many participants fall through the cracks and creating inefficiencies in the system. The outcomes of this one-size-fits-all approach, whether it's parking people in the system or pushing them into unsuitable jobs, is compounded by the standardised approach to mutual obligations, Ms. Rishworth will say. And we're going on to page 4 now. Mutual obligations are a long-standing feature of the employment services system, designed to encourage participants to maintain engagement in the job search process. Our government supports mutual obligations, which reflect the community's expectations that if you can work and are receiving income support, you should be taking active steps to obtain work. However, mutual obligations need to be fair, proportionate, and above all, effective in order to facilitate people getting a job. For too long, our public debate has been stuck in a conversation about whether mutual obligations are too hard or too soft, when the real question should be, are mutual obligations activities actually helping people get into work? Unfortunately, all too often, the answer is clearly no. Immediately following the 2022 election, then Employment Minister Tony Burke softened coalition-era mutual obligation requirements. The first term, Albanese government implemented a clean slate policy, which allowed job seekers who had accrued penalties or demerits to have a fresh start. The coalition's Job Active program, which required participants to complete up to 20 job applications as a mutual obligation in return for income support, was replaced by Workforce Australia. Other changes overseen by Mr. Burke included reducing the minimum job search requirements to 4 per month and cutting the points target for some participants. Ms. Rishworth will say that the standardised approach to mutual obligations is not as effective as it should be in helping job seekers get into work. The government, which will establish an expert advisory group and consult with stakeholders in coming months on a discussion paper, has flagged plans to establish three new tailored service streams. A new digital service for those ready to work but requiring help finding the right job. Targeted provider-led support for people who need help building skills and confidence to return to the job market. And intensive support for people facing complex barriers. With more than 1 million Australians accessing employment services each year, Ms. Richworth will warn that 20% of the Workforce Australia caseload have been stuck there for 5 years or more. We are creating three distinct high-quality service streams, offering different intensity of supports depending on an individual's distance from the labour market. The second change is the introduction of effective, fair and proportionate mutual obligations that are reflective of an individual's distance from the labour market and are designed to actually help people get a suitable job. Third, we're overhauling the assessment and triaging process so barriers to employment are identified early and job seekers are matched with the right supports from day one. And fourth, we are introducing a new planning tool so participants can identify and work towards their own employment goals as well as overcome their specific barriers. Labor's reforms will move away from coalition-era programs that focused on points systems, which the government believes are too rigid. The coalition will likely accuse the Albanese government of watering down the rules at a time when unemployment is rising and the welfare cohort is growing. And that was from pages 1 and 4. Albanese orders welfare shake-up amid jobless fears.
1: And we now go to pages 1 and 7. ISIS brides land with eyes on the prize. This is from Mohammed Al-Faraz and Liam Mendes. 19 Australian women and children linked to the Islamic State terror group have arrived home in a high-security, covert extraction that culminated in a violent outburst from one of their handlers as the group was hurried through an airport. Just one so-called ISIS bride remains in Syria, with The Australian on Tuesday revealing the family of Hodan Abbey had recruited a high-profile lawyer to lodge a legal bid overturning an order banning her from entering the country. No women were charged, but authorities indicated investigations into their activities were ongoing. Nesreen, Amina and Sumaya Zahab and Hayam Rad arrived in Sydney with their six children just after 5:30 p.m., while Kosar Khanj and Kirsty Rose Emil landed in Melbourne with their seven children about an hour prior. In Sydney, the women were offered New South Wales government support through which they could ask for health assurance assistance from the Department of Communities and Justice upon arrival. Riot squad cars were spotted at the Sydney airport ahead of the arrival, and there was a heavy police presence at the international arrivals terminal. They were escorted off the plane upon their arrival, according to a passenger aboard the Qatar Airways flight, while other passengers waited for them to disembark. A violent scuffle erupted in Melbourne when Ross Emil left the airport through the back door and one of her handlers punched a News Corp photographer in the camera, which hit his face. Ross Emil was picked up in a waiting BMW 5X. The remaining Melbourne brides left the airport through side doors. An Australian Federal Police spokeswoman said assistance for the cohort leaving the airport in Melbourne was provided as part of a joint agency operation decision in the interests of airport security. She did not comment on what assistance was provided in Sydney. The effort to bring back the cohort from the Al Roj detention camp was spearheaded by former lawyer and humanitarian campaigner Robert Van Alst, who The Australian revealed as the mastermind behind the successful repatriations. Mr. Van Alst was also seen leaving the airport in Melbourne on Tuesday night. Nesreen left Sydney aged 21 but maintains she did not knowingly enter Syria but was taken into ISIS territory when trying to deliver and aid to refugees in 2015. She later married Australian-born jihadist Ahmed Mehi, but claims it was a means of survival. Sumaya, a mother of three, is the sister of former Sydney maths teacher Mohammed Zahab, who joined ISIS and was killed in a 2018 airstrike. Amina is the mother of Sumaya and Muhammad Sahab. She has expressed regret about following her son to Syria. Ross Emil, who has two children, previously lived in Dandenong before travelling to Syria with her husband, Moroccan-born Nabil Kadmiri. Kadmiri later became an Islamic State fighter and was stripped of his Australian citizenship in 2019. Little is publicly known about Korsah Khanj and Hiam Rad, but they were understood to have multiple children each. A joint media statement between the New South Wales and Victoria joint counter-terrorism teams on Tuesday night said the cohort was subject to a range of operational responses, including the searching of belongings and the downloading of their devices for investigative purposes. Members of the Victoria and New South Wales joint counter-terrorism teams, JCTT, deployed to Australian airports for a number of arrivals from Syria today, the statement read. Police and the JCTTs will continue to engage with relevant stakeholders to ensure community safety is upheld. The safety of our communities remains a priority for all agencies. The New South Wales JCTT comprises the AFP, New South Wales Police Force, ASIO and the New South Wales Crime Commission. The Victoria JCTT comprises the AFP, Victoria Police and ASIO. The statement also said no one arriving within this cohort has been charged. However, investigations into the activities of Australians who travelled to Syria, including those who have since returned, are ongoing. The Australian on Tuesday revealed the family of the last ISIS bride to return home was planning an urgent legal bid to overturn a temporary exclusion order banning her from entering the country. Mother Hodan Abi escaped from her home in Western Sydney with a friend when she was 18 years old and was trapped in Kurdish-run camps for a year with her daughter, who suffers from shrapnel wounds in her head, hip and back. She was banned from boarding a flight to Australia with the remaining cohort earlier this week. Her relatives have engaged Birchgrove legal principal solicitor Mustafa Kair to challenge the federal government-issued order, which is due to expire in February 2028. The previous group of returnees arrived earlier this month when three of four women were arrested and there were chaotic scenes at Melbourne Airport. In a statement, Mr. Burke reiterated the government has not and will not provide any assistance to this group. These are people who have made the horrific choice to join a dangerous terrorist organisation and to place their children in an unspeakable situation, Mr. Burke read. As we have said many times, any members of this cohort who have committed crimes can expect to face the full force of the law. Our world-class law enforcement and intelligence agencies have been preparing for their return since 2014 and have long-standing plans in place to manage and monitor them. The priority of the government, as always, is the safety of the Australian community. The Coalition asked Anthony Albanese during question time on Tuesday whether he would admit the repatriation of the women was all part of the Labor government's plan. I make three points, Mr. Albanese said. I have nothing but contempt for anyone who has any sympathy with ISIS, as I hope everyone in this chamber would agree. This should not be a partnership. This should not be partisanship. Point two, the government has provided no assistance for these people. And point three, any breaches of the law will mean these people will face the full force of the law to the extent available upon the advice of the security agencies. That article is from pages 1 and 7, ISIS Brides Land with Eyes on the Prize.
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0: And from the Adelaide studios, we extend a warm welcome to listeners from Darwin, Perth, Melbourne, regional Victoria, southern New South Wales, and our local South Australian listeners. And we continue our readings, and we have one more article that's actually the subject of an editorial today, so we're reading it in this section. It's by Noah Yim and Elizabeth Pike. It's on page 5. $150 million, very good value, says Patriot Bowen. Climate Change and Energy Minister Chris Bowen says almost $150 million in taxpayer-funded spending on his United Nations climate change role and other related activities is very good value for money, and actually could have cost a lot more. After he defended the cost in a radio interview on Tuesday morning, where he accused the coalition of a very unpatriotic approach, his office omitted that exchange from a transcript it initially published. This follows revelations that Mr. Bowen, the global president of negotiations for this year's top UN climate change summit, now had 30 bureaucrats in the Climate Change Department who reported to the Office of the President, and another 70 who worked on negotiations, Pacific partnerships, and collaborations. He suggested the coalition was not being sufficiently patriotic by criticising the spend, and called opposition energy spokesman Dan Tehan the biggest hypocrite in the Parliament. This is unquestionably in Australia's best interest to step up and play an outside role in the world, Mr. Bowen told reporters on Tuesday. We believe Australia having more influence is a good thing. The coalition believes Australia having more influence is a bad thing. We want to see Australia do well. We want to see Australia step up around the world. A patriot party would embrace this. A partisan party could reject it. That's the choice, Mr. Angus Taylor and Mr. Tehan have made. The Australian on Monday revealed the scale of the public service load dedicated to Mr. Bowen's UN Conference of the Parties presidency. He was appointed to that position in a compromise deal struck with Turkey after the government ceded the bid to host the conference in Adelaide. Mr. Bowen said activities such as this does come as an expense. Whenever Australia steps up internationally and chairs a big international meeting, it does come with some expense, he said. So, for example, when Australia chaired the G20 in 2014 under Tony Abbott, it cost $400 million. When Australia chaired APEC under John Howard, it cost $330 million. We're doing it at a substantially less cost than that, mainly because we're not hosting here in Australia. We're co-chairing in Turkey. The budget outlines $50 million roughly directly in COP costs, and that's part of a broader $150 million roughly investment in climate initiatives, particularly across the Pacific. He said that when Labor was in opposition, it had not issued a word of criticism about that spending because we're patriots. But after the fulsome defence of the spending on Tuesday, his office published a transcript of his ABC radio interview that cut out the exchange on the COP roll and the $150 million in spending, about 300 words wedged in the middle of a 1,100-word interview. When contacted for comment, Mr. Bowen's office attributed this to technical error and reissued a full transcript. And that was from page 5, and also will be part of an editorial today. $150 million, very good value, says Patriot Bowen.
1: And now we go to World News, which is on page 11. Trump tries to expand scope of peace deal as criticism mounts. This is from Lindsay Wise and Meredith McGraw. Donald Trump expanded the scope of his diplomatic ambition over the US holiday weekend, seeking not only an end-of-war agreement with Iran, but also a pact to normalize relations between Israel and the broader Middle East. The normalization push could give Mr. Trump a way to cast any limited ceasefire and shipping pact

a great deal for all or no deal at all. Back to the battlefront and shooting, but bigger and stronger than ever before. And nobody wants that, Mr. Trump posted on social media on Monday, local time. Negotiations with Iran have yet to produce a final deal, despite White House claims of major progress, while Middle Eastern partners such as Saudi Arabia and Qatar are privately pushing back against Mr. Trump's insistence that they join the Abraham Accords and establish diplomatic relations with Israel. Tensions rose on Monday as the US sank two Islamic Revolutionary Guard Corps ships attempting to lay mines in the Strait of Hormuz. Iran responded by launching surface-to-air missiles at US planes, prompting American attacks on missile launchers near Bandar Abbas, a US official said. US Central Command continues to defend our forces while using restraint during the ongoing ceasefire, said Colonel Tim Hawkins, spokesman for the command. On Tuesday, Iran's supreme leader, Mohtaba Khamenei, said there would be no safe haven for US forces in the Middle East. In a statement reported by Iranian media, Khamenei, who has still not to be seen since the strikes that killed his father, in which he was also believed to be injured, said, "The hands of the clock will not turn back, and the nations and countries of the region will no longer be a shield for American bases. America will no longer have a safe haven for mischief and the establishment of military bases in the region." The Trump administration is working towards a potential agreement with Iran that would fully reopen the Strait of Hormuz in exchange for the US easing or ending its blockade on Iranian shipping, potentially ending one of the most significant disruptions to global energy supplies in recent history. The talks, however, leave unresolved thornier questions, including whether Iran would agree to major limits or dismantlement of its nuclear program, a long-standing Trump demand, and whether Tehran would receive broader economic incentives as part of any ceasefire arrangement. In a social media post on Monday, local time, Mr. Trump wrote, "The enriched uranium, nuclear dust, will either be immediately turned over to the United States to be brought home and destroyed, or preferably, in conjunction and coordination with the Islamic Republic of Iran, destroyed in place or at another acceptable location, with the Atomic Energy Commission or its equivalent being witness to this process and event." Travelling in New Delhi, US Secretary of State Marco Rubio described the emerging framework as an initial bargain to reopen Hormuz that could lead to a separate nuclear negotiation. "There is a pretty solid thing on the table in terms of their ability to open up the strait and enter into a very real, significant, time-limited negotiation on the nuclear matter," Mr. Rubio said, "and hopefully we can pull it off." A senior administration official on Sunday detailed a three-part framework in which Iran reopens the Strait of Hormuz and disposes of its enriched uranium, while the US unwinds its blockade in Iranian ports. Then Washington and Tehran would define terms of further talks to end the war before driving towards the permanent end of Iran's nuclear program. Mr. Trump has appeared stuck between seeking a diplomatic end to an unpopular war that has now stretched nearly 3 months, or striking Iran, an option backed by the hawkish wing of the GOP, to further weaken the regime and pressure it to relinquish its highly enriched uranium stockpile. Some hawkish Republicans, including Senator Ted Cruz, slammed the contours of the deal that emerged over the weekend as a potential mistake that would empower Tehran and too closely resemble the nuclear agreement reached by former President Barack Obama, which Mr. Trump terminated during his first term. There were signs that Mr. Trump might be taking some of the criticism to heart and searching for ways to improve the terms of any deal. On Truth Social, he said he wanted Saudi Arabia, Qatar, Pakistan, Turkey, Egypt and Jordan to sign on to the Abraham Accords, establishing or expanding diplomatic relations with Israel. He suggested Iran could join as well once Tehran signed a peace deal. "This will be the most important deal that any of these great but always in conflict countries will ever sign," Mr. Trump said on social media. "Nothing in the past or in the future will surpass it." Mr. Trump's public call for Gulf allies to normalize relations with Israel, which is highly unlikely to be heeded, came after some Republican politicians and officials
who served in his first administration.

0: slammed the emerging deal over the past few days. The rumoured 60-day ceasefire, with the belief that Iran will ever engage in good faith, would be a disaster. Everything accomplished by Operation Epic Fury would be for naught, said Republican Senator Roger Wicker on X. Senator Wicker, who chairs the Senate Armed Services Committee, was joined by other Republican hawks, including Senator Cruz, Senator Lindsey Graham, Mike Pompeo, and former National Security Advisor John Bolton, in criticising the potential deal with Iran. Senator Cruz said he was deeply concerned and called it a disastrous mistake. Mr. Pompeo posted, "Not remotely America first." Mr. Graham warned, "If it is perceived in the region that a deal with Iran allows the regime to survive and become more powerful over time, we will have poured gasoline on the conflicts in Lebanon and Iraq." That article came from the Wall Street Journal and will be a subject of an editorial on page 11 of The Australian. Trump tries to expand scope of peace deal as criticism mounts.
1: And now some more world news from page 11 of today's Australian, an exclusive by Shokufe Azar. Motherhood itself is now a punishment. In the aftermath of Iran's January 8-9 massacre this year, motherhood has itself become a form of punishment. Some mothers are imprisoned and facing execution. Others have lost children in the streets or at the gallows. Many have mortgaged homes or handed over the savings of a lifetime to secure the temporary release of detained children. 4 months after the mass killings, thousands are still moving between security organisations, morgues and cemeteries in search of a missing child or a body. The Islamic Republic has systematically destroyed or concealed much of the information related to those killed during the January protests. Yet, according to Iran's latest official figures, nearly 73% of female prisoners are mothers. Many were jailed for anti-regime activity or participation in protests. They include Mariam Hadavand, a mother of two, and Nasimeh Islamzadeh, a mother of one, both facing death sentences. Human rights lawyer Nazrin Sotoudeh has spent more than two decades cycling between prison, solitary confinement and temporary release. Fatemeh Sepreri, 62, a prominent religious dissident, also remains in prison after years of outspoken opposition to the regime. Widowed during the Iran-Iraq War, she raised her only child alone. And we must not forget the mother of Zahra Ghanbari, the captain of the Iranian women's football team, who abandoned her asylum attempt in Australia days later after threats were reportedly made against her mother in Iran. Across Iran, elderly mothers are increasingly detained as leverage against politically active children. At the same time, families have handed over deeds to homes, shops, cars, and family savings to revolutionary courts as collateral for the temporary release of detained children. This fragmented picture tells the story of a silent war against families, a war in which the state punishes not only protesters, but their families and their futures. One recent example is the arrest of Asti Mohammadi, a 67-year-old mother of two political activists in Bukhan. On the evening of May 11, security forces raided her home without a judicial warrant and took her to an undisclosed location. A source told The Australian, "This arrest was carried out solely to exert psychological pressure on her children." Such pressure, the source added, is often used to extract forced confessions, which then lead to heavy sentences, even executions, in trials lasting only minutes. Not all mothers have been punished through imprisonment or the death of their children. Some were themselves killed in the streets. Jamile Shafieh, 66, of Iraq, was shot dead on the night of January 9 while bravely standing between armed forces and young protesters. Her daughter, Zahra Malouki, told The Australian that her mother had gone to the streets fully aware of the risks. Shotgun pellets were fired into her mother's face at close range. Zahra said, "Even if only a tiny opening to the internet remains, I will shout her name for the rest of my life, because this is not the end of our story and now is not the time to surrender. The most harrowing accounts, however, come from mothers whose children were killed or sexually assaulted during the January protests. One of these mothers, speaking to the television, Man Oto, while struggling to contain her tears, said 16 Basij members had raped her son during the January protests. "Every day he wakes up wanting to kill himself," she said. Another tragedy is the story of the mother of 20-year-old Fezeh Mostan, who was killed on the evening of January 8. Fearing security forces would seize her daughter's body, Fezeh's mother hid the corpse at home and held it in her arms throughout the night so she could bury her secretly the following morning. But that same night, while clutching her daughter's body, she fell into a coma from the shock. Fezeh was buried the next day in her mother's absence. Another devastating story is that of a mother and father whose two sons were killed on the night of January 8. When the bodies were brought home, the parents, in a shocking act, took their own lives besides the bodies of their sons. The following day, all four were buried in Khorramabad. After the killing of between 36,500 and 80,000 unarmed protesters, more than half of them reportedly under the age of 30, many mothers never returned to ordinary life. Videos shared across Iran have offered a harrowing portrait of collective grief. The mother of Mohammad Reza Ghorbani, a young man killed in Isfahan, enters her son's room every night, kissing and smelling his clothes as she breaks down in tears. The mother of Ada Haydari, a young doctor killed in Tehran, leans out of her window each night and screams into the sky, "God, where are you? I am burning, I am burning." Neighbours recorded and shared videos of her cries in the darkness, footage that became one of the defining images of national mourning after January. In another video, the mother of Khadija Bamani revealed during her daughter's 40-day memorial ceremony that some of her daughter's internal organs had been removed before the body was returned to the family, an allegation later echoed by the other victims' relatives. Iran continues to record the world's highest rate of executions of women, while human rights groups say hundreds of protesters remain under death sentences or are being held in solitary confinement without access to lawyers or family visits. But the repression does not end in prisons or cemeteries. A 67-year-old mother in Karaj told The Australian that to secure her son's $1 million bail, the family surrendered the deeds to both their home and their small shop to the court. "We worked for 30 years to buy this house and shop." The fear does not end there. Many families worry their children may later face execution, forcing them to flee the country in secret to save their lives, a decision that often leads to the immediate confiscation of bail funds and leaves families effectively homeless. In today's Iran, mothers now stand on several front lines at once, in courthouse queues, outside prison gates, beside heavily guarded graves, waiting for three-minute phone calls from detention centres, or inside homes whose deeds no longer truly belong to them. And that was the article from page 11, an exclusive, "Motherhood Itself is Now a Punishment." And if this or any of the articles from today's program causes you or anyone you know distress, call 1-800-RESPECT. That's 1-800-737-732 or Lifeline on 131114.
0: And we now go to another story from page 11. Netanyahu vows to crush Hezbollah as strikes intensify in southern Lebanon. This is from Melanie Lidman. The Israeli army has intensified strikes in southern Lebanon as Prime Minister Benjamin Netanyahu said he had ordered the military to escalate its offensive in an effort to crush Hezbollah. Iran has warned the US that any Israeli strike in Beirut would threaten negotiations to end the war and reach a regional settlement, Al Jazeera reports. The airstrikes come as the US and Iran seek to finalise the terms of an agreement to end the Middle East conflict, which could include the Lebanon front, where Israel and Hezbollah have waged war since March the 2nd. Iran has demanded that any peace accord apply to the fighting in Lebanon as well, but Mr. Netanyahu is under pressure from Israel not to abandon the fight against Hezbollah. Despite a ceasefire that came into effect on April the 17th, Israel and the Iran-backed militant group have continued to exchange fire on a near-daily basis. I have ordered an even greater acceleration of our operations, Mr. Netanyahu said in a video statement posted on his Telegram channel. It is true that they are attacking us with drones, including fibre optic drones, but we have teams working on countermeasures and we will solve this issue. We will intensify our blows, increase our firepower, and we will crush them. The Israeli Air Force carried out successive strikes in the Bikar Valley in eastern Lebanon on Monday evening, according to Lebanon's national news agency. Dozens of Israeli strikes earlier targeted several towns and villages in southern Lebanon in the early hours, killing three people in two cars and on a motorcycle, NNA reported. Israeli airstrikes then targeted several towns near the ancient city of Tyre, according to the state-run agency. Those strikes came after Israel issued evacuation orders for 10 villages, accusing Hezbollah of breaching the truce. In light of Hezbollah's violation of the ceasefire agreement, the Israel Defense Forces are compelled to operate against it with force, the military's Arabic language spokesman, Colonel Avichav Adrei, said in a social media post listing the names of the villages. Hezbollah has regularly launched drone attacks against Israeli forces inside Lebanese territory and across the border, including several on Monday. The group on Monday said it had targeted three barracks and a military post in northern Israel in response to the violation of the ceasefire by the Jewish state. According to Lebanese authorities, Israeli strikes since early March have killed more than 3,100 people. The Israeli military also announced on Monday that a soldier had been killed the previous day in southern Lebanon. That brings the number of Israeli soldiers killed since the outbreak of hostilities with Hezbollah to 23. One civilian contractor has also been killed. Two far-right ministers called for an expansion of Israel's military campaign in Lebanon. There is an urgent need to put an end to the threat posed by Hezbollah's explosive drones, Finance Minister Bezalel Smotrich, who lives in an occupied West Bank settlement, said on Telegram. For every explosive drone strike, 10 buildings must fall in Beirut. National Security Minister Itamar Ben-Gvir called for a return to intensive warfare and for taking control of the Zarani River, located further north than the Litani River. The Israeli army, which controls a strip of land approximately 10 kilometres deep in Lebanese territory, has designated the Litani River as the boundary of the area to be cleared of Hezbollah fighters. On Monday, Lebanese President Joseph Aoun defended his decision to hold talks with Israel, adding that his demand for a complete Israeli withdrawal from southern Lebanon was non-negotiable. Lebanon and Israel are holding another round of negotiations in Washington on June the 2nd and 3rd. And that came from page 11 of The Australian. Netanyahu vows to crush Hezbollah as strikes intensify in southern Lebanon.
1: And our next article is from AFP article. It's titled, US Offers to Mediate After Putin Threat. US Secretary of State Marco Rubio says Washington remains ready to mediate in the war between Russia and Ukraine after Moscow threatened new strikes on Kyiv. Russia's warning, including a call for foreign diplomats to flee the Ukrainian capital, marks a fresh escalation in the more than four-year war, with Moscow vowing systematic attacks on Kyiv, including on decision-making centres. Mr. Rubio's offer on Tuesday came after Russia battered Ukraine over the weekend, including firing its Oreshnik hypersonic missile, and following a call with Russian Foreign Minister Sergei Lavrov. Every time you see these big strikes from one side or the other, it's a reminder of why this is a terrible war that's now gone on longer than the Second World War, and it needs to come to an end, Mr. Rubio said during an official visit to India. The US stands ready and prepared to help do whatever we can to help facilitate the end of this war, and hopefully the opportunity will present itself at some point. An overnight Russian strike killed a 45-year-old man in Odessa, regional officials said on Telegram early Tuesday. Russia's weekend barrage, involving dozens of drones and missiles, killed four people and caused widespread damage. Among the weapons Russia used was its Oreshnik hypersonic missile, which can travel 10 times the speed of sound and is capable of carrying nuclear warheads, according to Moscow. The strikes followed Russian accusations that Ukraine hit a vocational school in the Russian-occupied Lugansk region, killing 21 people. Russian President Vladimir Putin ordered his military to retaliate. Under the current circumstances, the Russian armed forces are starting to launch systematic strikes against Ukrainian military industrial facilities in Kyiv, Russia's foreign ministry said in a statement. The strikes will target both decision-making centres and command posts. We are warning foreign citizens, including personnel of diplomatic missions and international organisations, to leave the city as soon as possible. Mr. Lavrov relayed the warning to Mr. Rubio in a phone call on Monday, urging him to evacuate US diplomats, Russia's foreign ministry said. Mr. Rubio said on Tuesday that Russia had sent a notice to all the embassies, not just the US mission. Russia had already called on foreign citizens and diplomats to evacuate Kyiv earlier this month when it threatened massive strikes on central Kyiv if Ukraine disrupted a military parade on Red Square. Western diplomatic missions in the city have rebuffed both warnings. A spokesman for France's foreign ministry said on Monday, "We're used to Putin's threats. It is out of the question to evacuate." The EU's ambassador in Kyiv said, "We're not going anywhere." And that was the article, US offers to mediate after Putin threat.
0: And from page 10, detectives press for Giuffre files. This is from Hona Hamilton in London. Detectives investigating Andrew Mountbatten Windsor will seek files from the Metropolitan Police on his late accuser, Virginia Giuffre, and are likely to speak to former protection officers. Thames Valley Police, who are appealing for the public to come forward with information about alleged wrongdoing by Andrew, are understood to be in contact with the Met to review the force's records. Andrew's Royal Protection officers stayed with him at properties owned by the American paedophile financier Jeffrey Epstein and were even instructed to provide security at his New York home, according to emails released by the US Department of Justice. While the Met has said it had not uncovered any wrongdoing by its officers, Thames Valley detectives will want to speak with them to be confident there are no outstanding inquiries or information about what they saw. In 2022, Andrew paid a £12 million settlement to his main accuser, Giuffre, who claimed he sexually assaulted her on three occasions when she was 17. Andrew denied wrongdoing and said he did not remember meeting Giuffre. There have been allegations that in 2011, after she went public with claims against him, Andrew passed Giuffre's social security number and date of birth to his Met protection officer for the purpose of digging up dirt to smear her. The Met has said there was no evidence of any misconduct nor searches indicating the alleged request was followed up. The Met interviewed Giuffre in July 2015 after she made complaints of trafficking for sexual exploitation by Epstein, who died in his prison cell in New York 4 years later, and his accomplice Ghislaine Maxwell. However, the force did not launch a full-blown investigation, saying there was no allegation of criminal conduct against any UK-based nationals, and any investigation into human trafficking would be largely focused on activities outside the UK and perpetrators based overseas. The Met has reviewed the case on a series of occasions and its position remains unchanged. That article is from The Times on page 10 of The Australian. Detectives press for Giuffre files.
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1: And from the Adelaide studios, we extend a warm welcome to listeners from Darwin, Perth, Melbourne, regional Victoria, southern New South Wales, and our local South Australian listeners. And we are halfway through our readings today. So we begin the editorials. There are three today, all on page 12. The first editorial is titled, Bowen Keeps Spending as Renewables Fail to Show Up. When the smokestacks came down at the Liddell Power Station in the Hunter Valley on Tuesday, it was a visual snapshot of where we are with power. The ducks, captured on a live stream video of the event, didn't stir as the towers fell. But unlike the ducks, energy policymakers, led by COP Joint President Chris Bowen, are being forced to paddle furiously below the surface. The dynamite has arrived too soon, because the renewable energy replacement is failing to show up. As a result, promised power price cuts for electricity users have been revised back up. The renewable energy build-out has stalled to its lowest point in a decade, and Mr. Bowen says spending $150 million on preparations for a meeting designed to give more billions to developing nations represents good value for taxpayers. The Liddell station is being replaced by owner AGL with an energy hub featuring a 500 megawatt grid scale battery and other renewable energy infrastructure. For a reality check, when the demolition charges went off at Liddell, New South Wales was getting 77% of its electricity from black coal. 6% was coming from hydro, 12% from solar, and only 4% from wind. Gas and battery power were supplying 1% each. For the 48 hours prior to demolition, black coal had contributed more than 80% of New South Wales' supply. The story for the national energy market, which stretches from Queensland to South Australia, was the same. Black and brown coal were supplying 64% of demand. Gas was supplying 5%. With solar supplying 13%, wind 11%, and battery 1%. Despite the rhetoric, this is an energy transition that is failing to transition. Statistics that show renewable energy supplies 43% of total electricity overlooks the periods where it fails to deliver anything of the sort. Blaming the unreliability of coal in the system for price spikes is another example of doublespeak, given it is the march to renewables that has ensured coal plants are poorly maintained pending closure. As critics have warned, the proof is now apparent that the first wave of renewables is the easy bit in a task that becomes more difficult as penetration increases. The latest Clean Energy Council figures show just 2.3 gigawatts of new renewable energy generation reached financial closure in 2025. Down 46% from 4.4 gigawatts the previous year. Onshore wind power generation reaching financial closure dropped 59% to 857 megawatts from 2.2 gigawatts, while utility-scale solar generation commitments fell 29% from 1.4 gigawatts from 2 gigawatts over the previous 12-month period. We need to be honest about where we are and where we need to be, CEC Chief Executive Jackie Trad said. The number that demands attention is going in the wrong direction. Financial commitments for large-scale wind and solar are at a decade low. Labor's target of 82% renewable energy by 2030 requires annual investment commitments of 6 gigawatts to 7 gigawatts of new generation capacity, almost three times the current rate. The federal government has agreed to underwrite 40 gigawatts of new clean energy capacity by 2030 under its capacity investment scheme. But selling permits for government largesse is not the same thing as building capacity. Successful bidders now want to renegotiate terms because the taxpayer subsidies that underwrite risk and provide a floor price are no longer considered generous enough. The federal budget doesn't even attempt to assess what the scheme might cost. Meanwhile, as Mr. Bowen continues to say that wind and solar are the cheapest available option, promised price cuts for electricity users have been unwound by the Australian Energy Regulator in its final determination. In South Australia, a forecast saving for consumers of 1.3% has become a price rise of 1.4%. In Queensland and regional New South Wales, residential cuts will not be as big as they were. The change reflects tougher conditions in the wholesale market, as well as the concerns of power companies about the likely cost of infrastructure upgrades in the future. The falling towers at Liddell are a visual demonstration of what is happening to Australia's energy network. Hopes that artificial intelligence will save the day with mandated investments in renewable energy misread the fact that they too need power 24/7 and ignore what is really going on. And that was our first editorial for today. Bowen keeps spending as renewables fail to show up.
0: And the second editorial, also on page 12, anti-Semitic witness intimidation. The Commission heard important information on security resources. The harassment and attempted intimidation of witnesses from the Jewish community giving evidence to the Royal Commission on Anti-Semitism and Social Cohesion affirms the inquiry's value. Commissioner Virginia Bell told Tuesday's hearing of a dramatic increase in online hate messages incurred by witnesses during the first block of hearings, which she described as an undiluted level of hatred and bigotry. It was a felony to obstruct the inquiry through witness intimidation, she noted. In one case, the Australian Federal Police is investigating the alleged harassment. This week's evidence has raised important concerns about the level of security before and during the Chanukah by the Sea event at Bondi Beach on December the 14th, where 15 men, women and children died in Australia's worst terror attack. In the 2 years prior, 2023 and 2024, the event had been assigned police guards from the Jewish Community Safety Program, Operation Shelter, but no such protection was there in December last year, the Commission heard on Monday. The New South Wales Police Eastern Suburbs Commander, given the pseudonym of ABQ, said just four roaming officers were present when the gunfire began. Operation Shelter was established after the October 2023 spike in anti-Semitic hate crimes and provided high visibility police protection for Jewish community sites and events. ABQ said she did not fully read an email warning that the risk of a terror attack was high until after the massacre, but believes it would not have changed her decision to assign no static police guards. The email from a senior official of the Jewish-run community security group asked for assistance with any policing measures that your command may deem appropriate. It warned, the current security alert level for the New South Wales Jewish community is high. A terrorist attack against the New South Wales Jewish community is likely, and there is a high level of anti-Semitic vilification. Monday's evidence from the spy chief, Mike Burgess, said ASIO's resources were stretched at the time of the attack, but sufficient for the problems it faced. We'll also give Justice Bell important information for her final report. Anthony Albanese, who resisted calling the Royal Commission for more than 3 weeks after the attack, has always insisted the nation's security agencies had all the resources they needed ahead of the massacre. That was editorial 2 on page 12, anti-Semitic witness intimidation.
1: And now, final editorial for today is titled, Iran's ceasefire must be US priority. In different circumstances, it might make sense for Donald Trump to argue that the six Muslim nations trying to help secure an agreement to end the war in Iran, Saudi Arabia, Qatar, Egypt, Pakistan, Turkey, and Jordan should show their bona fides by signing the historic Abraham Accords of his first term that normalise relations with Israel. On his Truth Social website on Monday, he insisted, after all the work done by the US to try and pull this very complex puzzle, ending the war, together, it should be mandatory that all these countries, at a minimum, simultaneously sign on to the Abraham Accords, declaring that even Iran should sign the Accords, an extremely unlikely prospect. The US president said, "This will be the most important deal that any of these great but always in conflict countries will ever sign." That may be right, but in the real world, Mr. Trump's gambit looks fanciful. And the danger is that this latest stipulation further complicates what is already a profoundly difficult negotiating process aimed at rapidly reopening the Strait of Hormuz and getting Iran to rein in its nuclear ambitions. As Washington seeks an agreement with Tehran, thousands of Iranian families continue searching for relatives killed during the January 8-9 massacre that left as many as 80,000 unarmed protesters dead. Images circulated on social media show security forces storming a hospital, firing at wounded protesters, doctors and nurses, and dragging protesters from operating tables before executing them. The original signatories to the Abraham Accords, the United Arab Emirates and Bahrain, have prospered since they signed in 2020. But even close US allies in the Middle East, such as Saudi Arabia, which is effectively at war with Iran, have set themselves against signing the accords. Resumed US airstrikes on targets in southern Iran underlined the challenge the terrorist regime in Tehran continues to pose. Long term, it is vital that more Arab nations sign the accords, but the most urgent need is to achieve the deal Mr. Trump wants, based on Tehran committing to end its nuclear ambitions and reopen the Strait of Hormuz. The form of that deal is critical because pressure must be maintained on Iran until its enriched uranium is gone. And that was the third and final editorial from today on page 12. Iran's ceasefire must be US priority.
0: And now we go to the weather around the nation. And let's start with Darwin, where it's sunny and it will be 31 degrees. In Perth, there will be showers and a top of 23. Adelaide, a shower, 19. Melbourne will have a shower and 17. Hobart will have rain and 17. Canberra will have a shower and 19. Sydney will be 22 with showers. Brisbane showers and 24. So pretty showery. And now we go to our next article, which is from The Australian on page 3. Camp squalor despite millions. This is from Paige Taylor, the Indigenous Affairs correspondent. The Aboriginal corporation paid by the Finocchiaro government to maintain and repair Alice Springs town camps has separately received more than $70 million in grants from the Federal Indigenous Affairs Department since 2022, Senate estimates was told on Tuesday. And in extraordinary evidence to the Senate committee responsible for finance and public administration, the National Indigenous Australians Agency confirmed it was one of many funders of Tangentia Aboriginal Council Corporation and said it did not know how much government money Tangentia received overall from Canberra and it would be very difficult to collate. Tangentia is under pressure to help find a solution to long-running and dire problems at Alice Springs town camps as a grieving community and a horrified nation contemplates the short life of a five-year-old Walpiri girl who slept on a mattress on the floor of a room with no doors in a camp frequented by itinerants. She was last seen in the old-timers town camp where adults routinely flout the camp's no-alcohol rule. Police allege Kumanjai Little Baby, as she is known in death at the request of her mother, was taken from the camp late on the evening of Anzac Day and murdered by 47-year-old Jefferson Lewis, who was also staying there. On Tuesday, in a hearing with senior executives of the NIAA and Indigenous Australia's Minister Malandiri McCarthy, Senator Jacinta Nampajimpa-Price described images of the house where Kumanjayi little baby was last seen. The photos and videos were published by news outlets, including The Australian, at the invitation of one of her grandfathers, Robin Granitz, who said it was a really nasty place for her to live. Mr. Granitz has not resiled from his position that the camps are unsafe for children and need to be fixed. At the Senate estimates hearing examining the federal budget, Senator Nampajimpa-Price read out a list of current and recent grants that NIAA had made to Tangentyere, the corporation contracted to provide services at Alice Springs camps. The grants dating back to 2022 totaled more than $70 million, a figure that dwarfs the known value of Tangentyere's contracts with the NT government for town camp services. Some grants were more recent. On March the 16th, 6 weeks before Kumanjayi little baby vanished from Old Timers Camp, NIAA awarded Tangentyere $841,500 for child and youth outreach services, after-hours town camp youth services. The Commonwealth's grants website shows Tangentyere has also been awarded grants from other federal agencies, including the Department of Social Security, the nation's largest government department, and the Department of Infrastructure. Senator Nampajimpa-Price questioned NIAA about the camps in light of its continuing financial support for Tangentyere. Is it the department's view that living conditions shown in the photos that we've seen, that a five-year-old being put to bed on a mattress in the living room, surrounded by Jim Beam bottles in a house where the doors don't lock, are acceptable for any child? Is it considered that this is acceptable at all? The senator asked. When she asked how much money Tangentyere received from the Commonwealth overall, NIAA Executive Bridget Bellinger said she would take the question on notice. However, NIAA Chief Executive Julianne Guevara then said, "Senator, I think it would be very difficult for us to actually collate the funding that is provided by other governmental departments in total. I think it would be best if you directed those questions specifically to the relevant departments. They can give you a fulsome account." On Tuesday afternoon, Senator Nampajimpa-Price and her parliamentary colleague Julian Leeser, the opposition spokesperson on Indigenous Affairs, said in a joint statement that the Australian people were entitled to ask why Labor was paying $70 million to Tangentyere while the conditions in the camps were so poor. "What have we got for our money?" Mr. Leeser said. He said vulnerable children deserve safe living conditions and taxpayers deserved accountability for how public money was spent. What's more, it seems that $70 million is just the tip of the iceberg. The NIAA has told us they are one of many funders, but do not know how many Tangentyere receives across, Mr. Leeser said. Australians deserve to be told how their money is being spent, who is accountable, and how it is improving outcomes on the ground. That was from page 3 of The Australian, Camp Squalor Despite Millions.
1: Another article from page 3 by Jonathan Mendelson. Manosphere sexism spreads into schools. A new wave of sexism and misogyny is emerging in Australian school classrooms, with popular manosphere influencers being blamed for rising instances of teen boys sexually harassing their female teachers. Research published by Adelaide University in the academic journal Gender and Education uncovered concerning instances of sexual aggression, including verbal and physical assault, which researchers linked to a rise in online male personalities pushing anti-feminist and right-wing populism views. The manosphere, popularised by figures such as Andrew Tate and Clavicula, is built upon claims that gender equality has disadvantaged men and frames masculinity around dominance. Accounts from secondary teachers included reports of overt sexualized aggression towards female staff, noting one instance of three female teachers resigning on the same day due to sexual harassment by a group of senior high school boys aged 17. Another teacher left a school in 2023 due to a group of boys aged 13 to 14 repeatedly harassing her, making moaning sounds whenever she walked by, and playing sexualized moaning sounds from YouTube clips on repeat inside her classroom. Separately, a female educator recounted how she was assaulted by a 16-year-old boy in the front office. He was swearing and yelling. He pushed me into a corner, and the other teachers, all women, didn't know what to do because he was stronger than all of us, she said. One female teacher said the misogyny had permeated several staff members as well, with young male teachers expressing regressive attitudes, asking why she was in a man's area, constantly undermining her and repeatedly questioning her authority. Report author Associate Professor Sam Schultz said these moments didn't come out of nowhere, but were a predictable result of long-term policy neglect. Sexism and misogyny in schools are not new problems, but what we're seeing now is more overt, more extreme, and more animated expressions of gendered abuse, she said. For years, schools have treated gendered power behaviours as being disruptive or acting out, but with female teachers increasingly on the front line, this is no longer something that can be ignored. The report also detailed a systemic failure of employers to acknowledge or provide support when incidents occurred. One of the report authors, Dr. Sarah McDonald, said that there was systemic failure in how schools respond to misogyny, with a lack of clear frameworks and inconsistent responses. When female teachers speak up, they are too often told they misinterpreted what happened, that they should manage it better, or that they're overreacting, Dr. McDonald said. This shifts responsibility away from systems and onto individual women, which is both unjust and unsustainable. The study drew on 160 survey responses and 14 in-depth interviews with Australian secondary school teachers. Another report from Our Watch and the University of Melbourne found that young people are forming attitudes about gender, sex and relationships earlier than ever before. Our Watch CEO, Patty Kinnersley, said gender-based violence starts at a young age. It is shaped by the attitudes, norms and behaviour that young people are exposed to early in life, she said. By the time young people are teenagers, many of the attitudes that underpin violence are already taking place. Both studies called for increased digital literacy and system-wide action in schools. And that was from page 3. Manosphere sexism spreads into schools.
0: And now to page 4, lobbying campaign to shield startups. This is from Jared Lynch. Australia's powerful tech lobby group, led by Atlassian billionaire Scott Farquhar, is racing to shield startups and other businesses from Jim Chalmers' $77 billion budget tax grab. The Tech Council of Australia warns that a narrow exemption risks crippling the broader economy, stifling investment from small businesses to cutting-edge startups. Anthony Albanese has set a two-week deadline to work out a potential carve-out. Australia's fastest-growing startup, Heidi Health, is lobbying the Treasurer's office directly. It is understood bigger companies like ASX-listed Technology One are doing the same. The TCA wants the 50% capital gains tax discount stripped from residential property and left untouched everywhere else. Its members say that would solve the housing crisis without destroying the incentives that built Canva, Atlassian and Afterpay. Labor MPs say the government was now patching up a policy that had moved on an almost daily basis since budget night, with several saying they were unaware of the full extent of the tax package until it was handed down. Some tech founders declined to comment publicly out of fear of jeopardising a potential deal with government, but QCTRL founder and chief executive Mike Beerchuk, whose quantum computing company employs approaching 150 staff in Australia and is a TCA member, said the tax changes were unworkable in their current form. He attended a roundtable with Mr. Farquhar and TLMP Allegra Spender last week in an attempt to thrash out what a proposed carve-out would look like. But the TCA is yet to land on a position and is now pricing how much several proposed exemptions would cost taxpayers. I appreciate that this sounds like wealthy people whinging, Mr. Beerchuk said, but I now employ approaching 150 staff members in Australia. These are high-skilled people who are earning a good wage, but not nearly what they could have earned if they had gone to Meta or Google. Instead, they have committed themselves to building something that they believe in, that they really can have high impact, and, of course, that they believe can have real economic value for them. These are not billionaires sitting on passive transactions. These are regular people who've invested in themselves and made a decision to invest in building something extraordinary. They will be most dramatically impacted as their taxes almost double. That, to me, is simply unfair. Square Peg co-founder Paul Bassat, another TCA member, said the damage would compound over time. It will literally set back the startup community in Australia a decade or more. The next generation of founders, instead of building the next Canva in Australia or the next Afterpay in Australia, it is going to be built in the Bay Area or Singapore or somewhere else. Dr. Chalmers' proposed replacement of the 50% discount with indexation pushes the effective tax rate on startups' shares from about 23.5% to 46-47%. But the consequences of Dr. Chalmers' reforms extend beyond the tech sector, hence the push for the changes to apply only to property and exempt all other asset classes. That was from page 4 of the Australian lobbying campaign to shield startups.
1: Now we go back to page 2, an article by Matthew Denholm, rural and regional correspondent. Growers slashing veggie harvest. More than half Australia's vegetable growers have either cut production or are considering it. Because of the elevated fuel and fertiliser costs, heightened fears of supply shortages, price hikes and business failures. AusVeg's, that's AUSVEG, uppercase, survey of growers shows about a quarter have already reduced plantings by an average 23% due to higher import costs and uncertainty of supply linked to the Iran war. A further 30% are actively considering whether to follow suit, creating potential implications for the supply of fresh vegetables in the coming months. While Australian vegetable growers are committed to feeding Australian consumers, many have been forced to adjust planting schedules and plans, AusVeg Chief Executive Michael Coote said. The longer uncertainty continues, the longer impacts on supply of Aussie-grown vegetables available for Australian consumers will be felt. Growers are indicating the effects of decisions they are making today may not be felt for weeks or months down the line. About 60% of the 200 growers surveyed expected to see harvests reduced in the next 3 to 6 months. Despite Albanese government assurances, AusVeg believes serious questions linger over the supply of diesel and fertilisers in that period. Growers' median diesel costs have soared by 61% and fertiliser by 51% since the start of the Iran conflict. On average, growers have been slugged fuel surcharges on freight, exceeding 35%. They've experienced an average 28% surge in overall production costs, but for some, this was as high as 79%. Most of their customers had refused to increase the price paid for their produce, with only 17% of growers' increased costs recovered from buyers. AusVeg says this is unsustainable and is calling on buyers to show more leeway on price, as well as urging the federal government and banks to do more to assist growers struggling to survive. Despite the severe impacts on vegetable growers, there has not been a corresponding increase in vegetable prices at the checkout, Mr. Coote said. To avoid the continuing erosion of vegetable grower viability and threats to the future supply of Australian-grown vegetables, it is critical, as a nation, we are not lulled into a false sense of security. He urged Australians to continue to buy Australian vegetables rather than imports, and the government to make it clear the sector would be given prioritised access to fuel and fertiliser should shortages become critical. To provide much-needed assurances to an industry that supplies 10,000 tonne of fresh produce into the domestic market each day, it is critical the government confirms Australian vegetable growers will be prioritised, he said. In a further headache for producers, supplies of packaging, PVC piping and other irrigation fittings were increasingly in short supply. While the immediate acute impacts that hit at the start of the conflict represented a perfect storm for vegetable growers, almost 3 months into that conflict, we may now be in the eye of that storm. Reactive government measures to secure supplies of critical imports like fuel and fertilizer may have temporarily blunted some acute shortage concerns from earlier in the conflict. How long that lasts is very unclear. A government spokesman said it had been working around the clock to help manage the impacts of the war in the Middle East and to keep Australia's food supply chain moving. That's from page 2. 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
0: And from the Adelaide studios, we extend a warm welcome to listeners from Darwin, Perth, Melbourne, regional Victoria and southern New South Wales. We now go on to readings from the Financial Review. And the first one comes in pages 13 and 16. Australia can lead on data centres, says Altman. This is from James Ayres and Paul Smith. James Ayres. OpenAI co-founder Sam Altman says Australia can be a world leader in data centres, calling out the country's abundance of clean energy resources and stable society, while claiming that giant technology groups have almost reached the landmark level of artificial general intelligence. It would be in the very top few places in the world in terms of what's possible there, said Altman, who was being interviewed via video from the US at an AI conference held by CBA in front of 800 clients in Sydney. Australia has among the best natural resources and abundant clean energy stores in the world, and if Australia wanted to become a data centre capital of the world, it would certainly be able to. The Australian government has tried to attract data centre investment from OpenAI and its major rival Anthropic over the past year, and OpenAI has said it will be the major customer of a $7 billion data centre being constructed by ASX-listed NextDC, which will be the biggest in the Southern Hemisphere. In March, the Albanese government said it expected data centre operators to underwrite new renewable power supply, pay their full share of new grid connectivity so that costs were not passed to consumers or businesses, and support Australia's energy transition. Australian copyright laws that require AI companies to have permission to train their models on the works of others have been the biggest stumbling block to building AI data centres here. Altman has previously said the company agrees with the principle of paying for copyrighted works. Data centre operator NextDC's chief executive Craig Scroggie also appeared at the conference and said the copyright laws were the major roadblock to significantly more AI companies investing in Australia. He said the federal government had no intention of giving global AI giants the same fair use exemptions they had secured in some countries, and so a compensation deal would have to be struck. I would almost certainly say that if there is some avenue that is simple to compensate and it unlocks the opportunity, there is no reason why, logically, they wouldn't take advantage of it, Scroggle said. And now I'm going to page 16. His views were shared by Commonwealth Bank Chief Executive Matt Comyn, who interviewed Altman at the conference. CBA is integrating OpenAI's technology into its systems. On Tuesday, Comyn wrote an opinion piece for the Australian Financial

0: which employs 55,000 staff, had a responsibility to face up to workforce disruption and allow employees to prepare for a painful period of retraining and adjustment. However, at the conference, Altman, who is preparing OpenAI for a public listing this year that is expected to value the company at almost $1 trillion, said he had so far been wrong in his predictions about AI harming entry-level professional jobs. I'm delighted to be wrong about this. I thought that there would have been more impact on entry-level white-collar work jobs being eliminated by now than has actually happened, he said. At the time, I was like, I see this as a real risk. We should probably talk about it. And it still may be. And in fact, to some degree, I'm sure it still will be. On the sidelines of the conference, Komen reiterated that he was hopeful a compromise could be struck on copyright laws with AI companies seeking to invest in Australia. The general principle would be if you operate in a country, you should be bound by the rules and laws and regulations of that country, and you should make a fair economic contribution, Komen said. Altman said the advances in artificial intelligence meant technology companies such as OpenAI and Anthropic had almost reached the landmark level of artificial general intelligence by creating new forms of knowledge. AGI is the term used in AI circles to describe when the technology can match the smartest humans on tasks, which until a few years ago was a preserve of science fiction. Altman pointed to a breakthrough last week in which an open AI model solved an 80-year-old mathematical problem as a milestone moment. The technology is now so amazing to me, and I have a harder and harder time explaining why the latest system should not be called an AGI. Altman said, the thing that I used to say is what AI couldn't do yet was come up with important new knowledge, and now it can. Altman said AI models would continue to develop at an exponential rate and would soon shift away from responding to people's questions to being a permanently running system that tried to help without prompting. All of this would need increasing amounts of computing processing power in AI-focused data centres. Altman was also asked about the cybersecurity threats being posed to banks and other businesses by increasingly smart AI models. He said OpenAI would offer patching technology soon because AI was particularly adept at hacking. And that was from pages 13 and 16 of the Financial Review. Australia can lead on data centres, says Altman.
1: And now our next article, about a third of it is actually on page one, but the whole article is on page 23 of today's Financial Review. It's titled ComSec Opens Door for Mega SpaceX IPO. It's by Joanne Tran and Anthony McDonald. Elon Musk is courting millions of Australian investors for the blockbuster float of his artificial intelligence, rockets and satellites business, SpaceX, offering shares through the country's largest retail brokerage in a sign of increasing appetite for backing big international stocks. Commonwealth Bank's ComSec told its customers that it would be selling stock in the billionaire businessman SpaceX on Tuesday, encouraging them to set up an international shares account to participate. People briefed on the matter who requested anonymity to speak freely said SpaceX would lodge a prospectus with the local regulator on June the 4th. SpaceX, which owns the Starlink satellite platform and last week merged with Musk's XAI, is expected to seek to raise up to $1 billion from Australian retail investors as part of a broader $75 billion US dollar, or $105 billion Australian dollars, raising, which is targeting institutions and retail investors globally. SpaceX will list only on the NASDAQ and could be worth as much as $2 trillion US dollars. Brokers say SpaceX could be the largest and most broadly marketed IPO in Australia since Medibank Private, which listed in 2014. Musk is not due to travel to Australia, and marketing materials could be limited to the prospectus and a copy of the management presentation. Still, the deal could be priced and begin trading with its new Australian shareholders a week after the local prospectus is lodged. ComSec was appointed lead retail broker, according to its message to customers, while seven others in Melbourne, Sydney and Brisbane issued similar notices.

0: advisors to clients, preparing them for the raising. Macquarie Capital was named as an underwriter and is collating the Australian bids. CommSec's involvement shows Musk is serious about attracting retail investors. Anyone can set up a CommSec account. Customers need not pass a sophisticated investor test, which requires $2.5 million in assets or a $250,000 a year income. Other local brokers on the SpaceX float include Bell Potter, JB Ware, Ordmanet, Morgans and Evans & Partners, along with Morgan Stanley Wealth Management and Macquarie Private Wealth. The proposed float would be the biggest listing by funds raised, or value of the company. Founded by Musk in 2002, SpaceX has grown into the world's largest space company, launching thousands of Starlink satellites and dramatically reducing the cost of launching rockets into orbit. Australian investors are increasingly buying into stocks listed internationally, bypassing local companies to back New York and NASDAQ-listed technology and AI businesses that have been on a tear this year. Or is that a tear? That shift has been facilitated by online trading platforms such as CommSec and by the growth of exchange-traded funds that are listed on the ASX. Local ETFs, that's exchange-traded funds, exposed to US equities, attracted $180 million in net inflows this month alone, according to data from IRES and BetaShares, which recently launched the first dedicated ASX-listed space industry ETF. Some Australian investors already have exposure to SpaceX, most notably Pengana Capital, which first invested in the company in 2020. The fund manager has invested through its ASX-listed private equity vehicle, and SpaceX will be the strategy's largest single holding after the float. Pengana is among the few Australian fund managers with meaningful exposure to SpaceX, given it remains privately held. The fund manager first invested in the company in late 2020. Pengana Chief Executive Russell Pillemer said the listing was expected to create a big rise in the valuation of the stake, given the scramble for stock. "We know we'll have a very large uplift in the net asset value of our fund. The proportion of it will be high teens in terms of the proportion of the private equity fund that we invested in SpaceX," he said. He said, "Investor demand for the float was already enormous. There's just massive amounts of demand for it. People know the story, they've been following the story, and they've seen how much money the earlier investors have been able to make out of it," Pillemer said, adding the listing could pave the way for a string of other mega-cap technology floats, including the trillion-dollar debuts of OpenAI and Anthropic. But there are also worries about the amount of exposure Australian retail investors could have to SpaceX, particularly given it's lost almost $5 billion US dollars last year and has made significant purchases from Musk's other companies, including Tesla Cybertrucks, worth $131 million US dollars in 2025. Stephen Mayne, a former Australian Shareholder Association advisor who has long advocated for retail investors, said Musk was notorious for his overblown spruiking and was being endorsed by a major bank. If it goes pear-shaped, if there's a tech correction, there could be tens of thousands of shareholders who bought into this thing thinking it's a credible valuation because it's coming from CommSec, he said. Strategists at Bank of America have already warned that giant tech listings risk pushing the weighting of tech stocks in major equity benchmarks to levels associated with past market bubbles. Bank of America analyst Michael Hartnett said mega IPOs such as SpaceX and OpenAI would fuel the concentration already dominating global markets as investors pour money into AI winners. Strong price action, retail mania, slumping vol, so bubbly, Hartnett wrote in a note. And that was on page one, but the whole article, page 23 of today's Financial Review, CommSec opens door for mega SpaceX IPO.
1: And now we go to the editorials, and there are two today. First one, they're both on page 30, CBA seeks social license for AI. Thought leader is often a LinkedIn CV inflating humble brag by those whose thoughts are not worth listening to, So due credit should be given when a business leader makes a meaningful contribution to shaping thinking about challenging national conversations. Commonwealth Bank of Australia Chief Executive Matt Comyn has gone where angels, if not Pope Leo's new encyclical, might fear to tread. Writing in the Australian Financial Review, Comyn argued that the artificial intelligence revolution promises to help stronger, more efficient businesses contribute to a more productive and prosperous Australia. But while emphasising the trade-offs and benefits involved in AI, which include the potential for higher wages and the creation of new roles, he warned against pretending every role can be preserved. Comyn is an AI enthusiast who has driven early adoption and integration of AI into CBA's systems. He is not naive about protecting national sovereignty and about letting the global big tech AI giants ride roughshod over Australia's copyright laws to train their models. But he is also prepared to be frank and transparent about the workforce consequences of AI. An employer of our scale has a responsibility to avoid false reassurance and give people the best chance to adapt, he says. It's a bold declaration from the boss of the nation's fifth biggest employer, which courts controversy when AI is unpopular with most of the public due to concerns about job losses. But it's a rational statement that doesn't sugarcoat the reality that some jobs will disappear as technology-led changes in business operations unfold. In recent decades, populist politics has cowed businesses into silence on economic policy. Comyn's willingness to lead the discussion of an issue that is central to core business concerns was on display again on Tuesday when he interviewed OpenAI co-founder Sam Altman at the Commonwealth Bank's Accelerate AI conference in Sydney. By bringing relevant stakeholders together for a constructive discussion of AI, Australia's biggest bank is commendably seeking to win a social licence for the technology that will play a major part in its 21st century business model. And that was the first editorial on page 30, CBA seeks social licence for AI.
0: And the second editorial relates to the article that I just read, Elon Musk's populist IPO, also on page 30. SpaceX's offer to sell shares in its initial US public offering directly to Australian investors may be one giant leap forward for the globalisation of equity markets, but it also looms as another setback for the Australian Securities Exchange, already in structural decline due to the drought of local IPO listings and the flight from public to private markets. The novel listing strategy of billionaire Elon Musk's private aeronautical and artificial intelligence company is to tap Australia's ample capital pools without the need for a separate local ASX listing. Macquarie Capital, appointed as one of 23 IPO underwriters, will have high-end Australian superannuation funds and private wealth investors in its sights. However, everyday retail investors will also have the chance to get in on the ground floor with the nation's largest online share trading platform, CommSec, to act as the lead Australian retail broker. The world's richest man, spearheading a next stage democratisation of investing, may be a hedge of sorts. If institutional investors are squeamish about SpaceX's return on its heavy capital outlay and Musk's unconventional and disruptive approach to business, retail investors might take up the slack. In that sense, it's a populist IPO pitch from the one-time political ally of Donald Trump. But it also aligns with the macro trend in global markets and the sheer weight of money flooding into the handful of dominant US technology growth stocks. US tech-focused exchange-traded funds listed on the ASX are already popular with Australian retail investors. The national bourse middleman will be bypassed if SpaceX presses the IPO button and its Wall Street launch can be accessed via CommSec's international share trading portal. It's further bad news for the ever-shrinking ASX. On the day, ASX Limited shares recorded a record fall. But it is a welcome advance in investor choice and capital becoming more global and mobile as electronic trading further eliminates transaction and execution intermediaries. And that was the second editorial from today's Financial Review. Elon Musk's populist IPO.
1: And we now go to page 9 of the Financial Review. Mining giants clash as Fortescue accuses lobby of bias. This is from Jacinta Burton and Tom Rabe. Within hours of ABC's Four Corners program airing on Monday night, an image depicting the new chief of Western Australia's peak mining lobby, Aaron Morey, as a puppet controlled by BHP, began circulating within senior circles of Andrew Forrest's resources empire. The Chamber of Minerals and Energy chief had used one of his first major televised interviews to offer a staunch defence of the big Australian and its decarbonisation efforts. In doing so, Morey found himself at the centre of an open war being waged between BHP and rival Fortescue over decarbonisation, the diesel fuel tax rebate, and the pace of the energy transition. Monday's programme examined hundreds of pages of internal documents laying bare BHP's decision to defer billions of dollars in decarbonisation projects, including plans to use solar and wind to slash emissions from its sprawling operations in the Pilbara. Morey argued the technology required to run a fully electrified haulage fleet of the scale required did not exist. It was a claim Fortescue was used to rebuke in the program, with the ABC airing imagery of its shiny new electric trucks against the red dirt of the Pilbara. The interview was most contentious because it placed the powerful lobby at odds with Fortescue, a CME member, which forks out about $600,000 annually for the privilege. Fortescue Chief Executive Dino Otranto was said to have been so incensed by Morey's commentary that he penned a sternly worded letter accusing them of favouritism in the decarbonisation debate gripping the iron ore industry. This is now the second time Fortescue has raised concerns regarding what we view as a partial and imbalanced approach by CME on industrial decarbonisation issues, Otranto wrote in the letter, a copy of which was obtained by the Australian Financial Review. CME is an industry association. Its role is to represent the breadth of views and interests across its membership, not be the public representative of one company. Industry associations lose credibility when they present narrow or contested positions as though they represent a unified industry view. We expect these matters to be addressed seriously by the board. The row broadens a clash triggered by Fortescue's decision to lobby the government to cap rebate at $50 million for the country's biggest miners, which would cost companies such as BHP, Rio Tinto and Hancock Prospecting hundreds of millions of dollars. The move angered its West Coast competitors and rankled senior federal ministers who warned the miner against the campaign, which is now airing on television and plastered in print publications across the country. Tensions escalated last week when Morey attacked Fortescue's campaign by warning it was based on a false belief and that an overhaul of the current system would effectively impose a new tax on the industry. It's a position in line with the majority of the lobby group's members, with Fortescue now largely isolated. The move annoyed key executives in Forrest's company and sparked a public tit-for-tat, with tensions reaching boiling point after the program. Industry sources said Forrest has been deeply involved in the diesel fuel rebate campaign, was unsurprised by Morey's advocacy, and is undeterred by the open warfare it has provoked. Meanwhile, BHP launched an advertising campaign of its own, spruiking its emissions reduction efforts in the days before the Four Corners program. Forrest and Otranto argue that allowing major miners to claim back the tax on diesel burnt at their mines discourages the industry from transitioning to green energy and undermines the government's safeguard mechanism. It says the billions of dollars of diesel fuel tax flowing back to the 18 biggest miners could fund education, aged care and new energy rebates. And that article is from page 9. Mining giants clash as Fortescue accuses lobby of bias.
0: And now an article from page 3 by Peter Kerr. Lacaze to lead Minerals Council. Departing Lynas Rare Earths chief executive, Amanda Lacaze, is the new chairman of the Minerals Council of Australia and will use the prominent lobbying position to call on governments to encourage investment in the nation's biggest export sector. Lacaze's candidacy united the mining industry's divided factions at a vote in Perth on Tuesday and will see her immediately take on the role in a permanent capacity. Lacaze announced plans to step down as Linus chief in January, and most MCA members had expected her to take a year off before building on her existing role as a director of the MCA. But the 66-year-old will make her first public appearance as chairman at the Financial Review Mining Summit on Wednesday, that's today, where she will declare the mineral sector to be more important than ever before. We need governments to be our partners by providing constructive policy settings that encourage investment and productivity growth, she will say on Wednesday. We have created a sophisticated, world-leading industry that provides the foundation of Australia's economic resilience and the inputs our trading partners need. Our economic contribution is in the form of export revenue, corporate tax, state royalties, jobs, community support, and of course returns to our shareholders, including via the superannuation funds that are so important to each and every one of us as we age. Lacaze has in recent years advocated for governments to invest in shared infrastructure for miners, rather than handouts to a select few in the form of tax credits. She has described Australia as a high-cost labour market due to industrial relations and energy policy, and lamented the fact many business figures are scared to speak up on policy. She will tell Wednesday's summit that Australia is vulnerable to competition from rival mining nations with lower cost bases and less regulation. Australian mining projects face high effective tax rates, slow and complex regulatory approvals, relatively high labour and construction costs, and rising energy prices, she will say, according to speech notes. Her appointment comes as the MCA seeks to mend relations with federal labour after being a strong opponent of the Albanese government's same job, same pay industrial relations reforms. We seek to work with government to reduce these barriers to continued growth, she will say at Wednesday's summit, by leaving mining tax settings unchanged in the 2026-27 federal budget. The Albanese government showed the government understands mining's immense contribution. Tuesday's appointment ended a campaign that had seen former Western Australian Premier Mark McGowan and former federal Labor parliamentarian Joel Fitzgibbon promoted by rival sections of the MCA membership base as potential candidates to replace retiring chairman Andrew Micklemore. The campaign exposed tensions that have run through the MCA for the best part of a decade, since miners such as BHP and Rio Tinto sought to distance their brands from fossil fuels. And that was the article from page 3 of today's Financial Review, Lacaze to Lead Minerals Council.
1: And now we'll just have a quick recap of the weather around Australia. In Darwin, it will have a maximum of 31 and will be sunny. In Cairns, showers and 29. Brisbane will have showers and 24. Sydney, showers and 22. Canberra, a shower and 19. Hobart, rain and 17. Melbourne, a shower and 17. Adelaide, a shower and 19. Perth will have showers and 23. Broome is going to be sunny and 29, and Alice Springs partly cloudy and 18.
0: And that completes our readings from The Australian and The Australian Financial Review for today, Wednesday the 27th of May. I'm Cheryl Grady, and reading with me was Robin Duncan. Our panel operator was Brendan McEntee, and our editors were myself and Robin. This program is produced in our Adelaide studios and can be heard regularly at this time here on Vision Australia Radio, VA Radio on digital, and online at varadio.org.

0: 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This annual event is an initiative of the Australian Library and Information Association, where each year a picture book, written and illustrated by an Australian author and illustrator, is read simultaneously in libraries, schools, preschools, family daycares, childcare centres, bookshops, family homes, and many other places around the country. Reading plays a key role in the learning and development of every child, and the Vision Australia Felix Library helps children who have vision loss to learn and develop in a unique, sensory way to support their lifelong literacy and learning. That's why we're proud to support National Simultaneous Storytime, so please enjoy this special audio presentation on behalf of the Vision Australia Library and Vision Australia Radio.
1: Luna Roo, the Kangaroo Baller by Adam Jackson and Adrian Lloyd. Illustrated by J.K. Minton. Hello, my name is Dave.
2: And I'm Gus.
3: And I'm Elaine. Would you like to read a book with us?
2: This book is called Luna Roo, the Kangaroo Baller, and it was written by Adam Jackson and Adrian Lloyd and illustrated by Jake A. Minton.
1: Adam, Adrian and Jake wrote dedications inside this book. Adam and Adrian said, "To our true inspirations for this idea, Lucas, Harry and, of course, Luna. May these stories inspire you to love football as much as we do. AJ and AL."
2: And Jake said, "For little Lily Lewis, J-A-M.
1: And now, if you're ready, let's begin.
2: When you hear a sound effect, any sound effect, it's time to turn the page.
1: The temperature is dropping on a cold, red centre night. Two teams will bring the heat and fire. Two teams will bring the fight. Flames of glory await us. Ambitions are ignited. You're watching FC Outback versus Bush United.
2: It's Jeff and Gary here. We're commentating for Flock Sports. Now, Gary, you've got hold of startling news by all reports.
4: You're right, Jeff. The FC Outback captain has been swapped. Their skipper of 10 years has surprisingly been dropped. It's fair to say Luna Roo has burst onto the scene. But what a risk to give the armband to a girl so green. She's too young to be a captain. She's not much more than a nipper. You must admit, she looks more like a skippy than a skipper. Bush United are the favourites with their deadly swift attack. The brown snake is up front, teamed with a red-bellied black. Their pacey emu winger is a superb athlete. Look at their huntsman in goal. He has four hands and four feet. Luna's oozing confidence, but possibly too much. She gifts Emu with a chance after a poor first touch. But a let-off for Luna as Emu fails to score. Luna's looking out of place. It's too hard to ignore.
2: As halftime nears, the nerves are now starting to show. Luna takes the ball halfway, but her movement is slow. Brown Snake goes to press Luna, and she loses her control. Snake jumps on her mistake and is now clean through.
4: Goal!
1: The halftime whistle blows, and Luna's head is in her hands, unable to ignore the shouts and boos from the stands.
5: Boo!
3: You don't know what you're doing. Back stronger. Skippy, not skipper.
1: The jeering crowd makes Luna think,
3: perhaps I don't belong.
4: The bold decision from the coach could well be proven wrong.
1: Luna shakes off her doubts and musters strength from within. She must show she's a leader and inspire the team to win. Huddled together, the team absorbs her rousing speech.
3: We go again. The victory is well within our reach.
2: Her team responds well, and Luna intercepts a pass. She dribbles through midfield. Luna's showing her class. She slides a pass forward as her striker advances. She's put it on a plate. It's the easiest of chances.
1: Luna stops the celebrations. FC Outback are not done. A quick-fire second goal makes the score 2-1.
2: Bush United 1.
3: Outback 2.
4: We're into added time now. Emu skipping down the wing crosses to the brown snake, who leaps with a mighty spring.
2: The keeper has no chance. The snake's header was sublime.
4: But here comes Luna sliding in to clear off the line.
2: Brown Snake is off celebrating. He thinks that he's scored.
4: But the ref has turned to Hawkeye before he can award.
2: A stunning piece of play. Now every eye looks to the ref.
5: Wait, Hawkeye says. No goal!
4: This is unbelievable, Jeff!
3: We love you, Luna. Woo! Luna is the best. She's one of our own. Captain, leader, legend.
2: As full-time whistle blows, I've never heard such thundering roars.
4: A happy Luna's bounding from the pitch to huge applause.
2: You can't win anything with kids. I'm sure that's what you said.
4: Young Luna's gone and proved me wrong. Let's put that one to bed.

0: The cheers from the fans make Luna feel 2 feet taller. She has now proven herself to be the kangaroo baller. So, next time someone doubts you or you feel you don't belong, muster all your inner strength and prove that someone wrong. And that is the end of our book called Luna Roo, The Kangaroo Baller by Adam Jackson, Adrian Lloyd and J.K. Minton. The publisher, Little Book Press, acknowledges the traditional owners of the country on which we work, the Kaurna people, and recognises their continuing connection to their land, waters and culture. We pay our respects to their elders past and present. This recording was produced by the Vision Australia Information Library Service in accordance with Section 113F of the Copyright Act 1968.
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4: And good afternoon and welcome to the Online Review on the Vision Australia Radio Network. I'm Ali Bowie and reading with me today is Grace Warner. Now today's articles are compiled from some well-known and reputable online news and information sources from Australia and around the world. Now here are some of the headlines of the articles we will read on the first half. Morale boost for Broken Wood Wines after 2026 New South Wales President's Medal win. Iran to commute to World Cup games from Mexico, and Pope Leo apologises for church's historic role in slavery. Now here's Grace with the first article.
5: Thanks, Ali. Good afternoon. Our first article is Morocco wants tourists to visit Western Sahara. Some say it's tightening its control. This article is from BBC News by Jacob Evans on May the 24th. Back in March, an email landed in my inbox from Irish airline Ryanair, asking me if I was ready for my next Moroccan adventure. Sprawling alongside a windswept peninsula where the Sahara meets the Atlantic, the city of Dakhla certainly looked attractive. I would have to make my way to Madrid first, but from the Spanish capital, return flights to Dakhla started from just €30, or $35. There are dozens of accommodation options too, from hostels to brand new luxury getaways advertising the area as Morocco's hidden gem. But despite what the adverts and websites say, any tourist making this trip would be landing in one of the world's longest ongoing territorial disputes. That is because Dakhla is in Western Sahara, an area which the United Nations classifies as a non-self-governing territory. By this, it means that the local population isn't able to govern itself. Instead, some 80% of Western Sahara is occupied and administered by Morocco, its northern neighbour. Morocco considers Western Sahara to be part of its sovereign territory, calling it its southern provinces. The UN has consistently pushed for a solution to the 50-year dispute, including a referendum. But the Indigenous people of the area have never been able to vote for their own future. Rights groups and legal experts tell the BBC that marketing and labelling Western Sahara as part of Morocco raises serious concerns from an international law perspective and promotes the legitimisation of Morocco's occupation. The Moroccan government has not responded to a request for a comment. Visitor numbers to Morocco-controlled Western Sahara has been rising by more than 50% over the past 7 years, data from the Moroccan Ministry of Tourism shows. They jumped from 490,297 in 2019 to 743,133 in 2025. The boom is being fueled by expanding air links, and alongside Morocco's national carrier, Royal Air Morocco, airlines including Ryanair, Transavia France and Blint Air Canarias are now operating direct routes from Madrid, Paris and the Canary Islands respectively. Tom Ruck, 29, is one UK tourist who recently flew to Dakhla from Madrid with Ryanair. "You've got quite a lot of resorts being built, however, they were very, very empty," he says. Ruck adds that there were a few other tourists knocking about for a summer family holiday kind of thing, but that it definitely felt like it was in its infancy. He got a Moroccan stamp in his passport and says that Morocco's flag flies across the city. It comes as the Moroccan government has invested heavily in developing tourism in Western Sahara in recent years. This has attracted the airlines, with both Ryanair and Transavia France listing destinations within Western Sahara as being part of Morocco. Transavia France tells the BBC the firm operates flights to Dakhla in accordance with the authorisations received from the authorities. Ryanair has not responded to a request for comment. However, Binta Canarias, the flag carrier of Spain's autonomous Canary Islands, bucks the trend, calling the area Western Sahara. It operates flights to Dakhla as well as the territory's biggest city, Layouran. Eric Hagen of the campaign group Western Sahara Resource Watch says airlines referring to the territory as Morocco is both concerning and misleading. When companies market destinations there as Moroccan, they risk contributing to a distortion of international law and public understanding. He adds that this raises serious questions about corporate responsibility and due diligence in politically sensitive and illegally occupied territories. When you search for a place to stay in Western Sahara, on three of the biggest international booking sites, Expedia, Booking.com and Trivago, they also call the location of the hotels as being in Morocco. A spokesperson for Booking.com says, "If a particular region can be categorised as disputed or impacted by conflict, we add information to our platform to help ensure that travellers can make a well-informed choice." It said this is done by advising them to consult their government's official travel advisories as part of their decision-making process. "Our approach is consistent globally." Expedia declined to comment and Trivago has been approached for a statement. Dr. Andrea Maria Pelliconi, an expert in international human rights law at the University of Southampton, says airlines and booking sites should distinguish Western Sahara as a territory with a different status from Morocco. She adds, "It's possible that companies that fail to make this distinction will face litigation, not only for violating international law and the Sahrawis, the indigenous people's right to self-determination, but also for issues relating to consumer protection and related information rights and fair competition rules under EU law." Pressure from campaign groups has led to some change. Last year, Airbnb stopped referring to listings in Western Sahara as being in Morocco. Western Sahara was a Spanish colony from 1884 to 1976. When Spain pulled out, Morocco claimed the territory. An armed conflict soon broke out between Morocco and Sahrawi's fighters, who formed the Polisario Front, demanding an independent Western Sahara. A ceasefire brokered by the UN in 1991 included plans for a referendum on self-determination, but the vote has never taken place. Today, the Polisario Front controls a narrow eastern strip of the country. The Polisario Front's representative to the UK and Ireland, Sidi Brekka, says tourism is being used to impose a fait accompli to Morocco's claim. He adds that most tourists visiting are not well informed about the whole issue. All projects being carried out in the territory under illegal occupation violate the inalienable right of Sahrawi people to self-determination and independence, clearly recognised by the UN. Brekka adds that Polisario was watching Ryanair closely and considering legal action. In October, the UN Security Council voted in favour of prioritising Morocco's plan to make Western Sahara an autonomous region as the most likely way forward. It also extended the presence of the UN peacekeeping mission in Western Sahara for another 12 months. The motion was led by the US, who under President Trump in 2020 agreed to recognise Morocco's claim over Western Sahara in return for Morocco recognising Israel. Despite these developments, the international legal position still stresses the need for a mutually agreed political solution under UN supervision. The Polisario Front has also repeatedly rejected the autonomy proposal. Brekka remains defiant. We hope Morocco understands that investing in tourism or any other economical projects does not replace the will of Sahrawi people and its inalienable right to decide its future. And that article was Morocco Wants Tourists to Visit Western Sahara. Some say it's tightening its control. This article was from BBC News by Jacob Evans on May the 24th.
6: And from ABC News by Joshua Becker, Amelia Bernasconi and Michael Condon on May the 25th, morale boost for Broken Wood wines after 2026 New South Wales President's Medal win. As shriveling demand for wine forces winemakers to make the difficult decision not to harvest their crops, one winery is not letting a single grape go to waste. Broken Wood Winery in the New South Wales Hunter Valley has been turning grape waste into vineyard gold by turning the stems, skins and seeds into compost that is then used to fertilise its vines. It's one of the sustainability practices employed by the vineyard which led to the Royal Agricultural Society awarding the business its most prestigious award, the President's Medal. Chief winemaker at Broken Wood, Stuart Horden, said he was incredibly proud of the achievement at a difficult time for the industry. "It's been a tough 5 to 10 years in the wine industry," he said. "I think it's a bit undervalued how much it helps morale in a business. It helps the belief of all the guys and girls that work here, knowing that what they're striving towards is making a big difference." Declining demand for wine at home and abroad has led to a stockpile of unsold wine and a glut of unharvested grapes that has seen some farmers remove vines entirely. Mr. Horden said making small improvements to winemaking practices can help create a better future for the industry. "Number one, hang in there. Rome wasn't built in a day," he said. "It's a slow burn, all of the changes we've made over the last decade. It wasn't done in 1 year. It's about having the faith and perseverance to keep going. Focus on sustainability. What began as a small hobby operation in the 1970s has grown into a large winery producing 90,000 cases a year." Mr. Horden said the company was a long-term member of Sustainable Wine Growing Australia, a national program developed by the wine industry. He said improving soil health was a key priority for the business and could involve testing and moisture probes, as well as mid-cover cropping and applying sunscreen to leaves to protect the crop. "A big driver in the vineyard has been soil health over the last decade," Mr. Horden said. We purchased an additional vineyard that was in relatively run-down condition 6 years ago. We put a lot of effort and improvement into that, minimising chemical use, judicious irrigation, adopting technology that helps you do more with less inputs. He said the winery made 70% of its bottles using lightweight glass to reduce emissions. Judge Simon Marnie, who conducted the on-site visit alongside fellow judge Kate Lorimer Ward, said the February inspection showed a business that was now an industry leader. Miss Lorimer Ward said what set Broken Wood apart was that sustainability was not a marketing position, it was structural. Sustainability is more than a buzzword at Broken Wood, she said in a statement. To them, it is about looking after people and communities, protecting the land that the wines come from, and running a business that can stay strong for the long haul. The President's Medal is not based on taste or presentation. Judges assess environmental practices, financial health, community investment, governance, resilience, and industry leadership. This year's finalists included Mandel Orchard, Marionette, Norco Cooperative Limited, Stockyard Beef, and The Yogurt Shop. And that article, Morale Boost for Broken Wood Wines After 2026 New South Wales President's Win, was from ABC News by Joshua Becker, Amelia Bernasconi, and Michael Condon on May the 25th.
4: And our next article is Iran to commute to World Cup games from Mexico after US refusal. Scheinbaum says this article is from Reuters by Roel Cortez and Natalia Sinowski on May the 25th. Iran's national soccer team will sleep in Mexico and travel to the US on the days of its three World Cup matches after Washington declined to host the squad for the tournament, Mexican President Claudia Sheinbaum said on Monday. Sheinbaum said FIFA approached her government after US authorities said they did not want Iran staying in the country throughout the June 11-July 19 competition, even though Iran is scheduled to play three Group G matches there. We have no reason to deny them the possibility of staying in Mexico, Sheinbaum told her daily press conference. Iran is due to face New Zealand in Los Angeles on June 15, Belgium in Los Angeles on June 21, and Egypt in Seattle on June the 26th. The White House and the State Department did not immediately respond to requests for comment. US President Donald Trump said in March that Iran was welcome to participate in the World Cup, but that he did not believe it was appropriate for Iran's team to be in the United States for their own life and safety. Mehdi Taj, head of Iran's Football Federation, said on Saturday the team's base would be moved from Arizona to the Mexican border city of Tijuana during the tournament, and FIFA confirmed the move on Monday. Taj added that the swap would help avoid visa-related complications and allow direct Iran air flights to Mexico. Iran's World Cup plans have been under scrutiny since late February when the United States joined Israel in attacks on Iran, triggering a war that raised doubts over whether Tehran would send its team to play in one of the host countries. In March, Taj said Iran was in talks with FIFA about moving its group matches to Mexico on safety grounds, and Sheinbaum said Mexico would be open to hosting them. FIFA kept the schedule unchanged. The uncertainty fueled wider speculation about Iran's place in the tournament. And in April, Trump's envoy for global partnerships, Paolo Zampoli, suggested Italy should replace Iran, prompting a dismissive response from Italian officials and FIFA. Iran qualified for a fourth consecutive World Cup by topping its group in the third round of Asian qualifying last year. And that article was Iran to commute to World Cup games from Mexico after US refusal, Sheinbaum says. This article is from Reuters by Raul Cortez and Natalia Sinowski on May the 25th.
6: And also from Reuters by Crispian Barmer on May the 26th, Pope Leo apologises for Church's historic role in slavery. Pope Leo on Monday issued the clearest apology yet from a pontiff for the Catholic Church's role in slavery, acknowledging both its delay in condemning the practice and its historic involvement in legitimising it. In a key passage of his first papal encyclical, Leo said the church had taken centuries to fully recognize the scourge of slavery as incompatible with human dignity, calling the legacy a wound in Christian memory. "For this, in the name of the church, I sincerely ask for pardon," he wrote in the wide-ranging manifesto, expressing deep sorrow for the suffering endured by enslaved people. Leo acknowledged that church authorities had, at times, responded to rulers by regulating and legitimizing forms of subjugation, including the enslavement of non-Christians. He also acknowledged that before that time, in the Middle Ages, institutions had their own slaves. He said the church only reached a formal, absolute and universal condemnation of slavery in the 19th century under Pope Leo XIII after what the current pope described as a long period of inconsistency in teaching and practice. Previous papal statement on slavery. The remarks mark the most explicit papal admission to date of institutional responsibility, going beyond earlier statements by previous popes that focused on the actions of individual Christians rather than the Vatican itself. Pope John Paul II, during a 1985 visit to Africa, asked forgiveness from Africans for the suffering caused by men belonging to Christian nations in the slave trade. Leo's predecessor, Francis, condemned the plight of modern-day slaves and formally repudiated papal documents from the 15th century which were used by colonial powers to give legitimacy to their actions, which included slavery. But such statements stopped short of directly addressing the role of the papacy, instead framing responsibility in broader terms tied to Christians or historical circumstances. Leo's intervention was made in his debut encyclical Magnifica Humanitas, Magnificent Humanity, which addresses the ethical challenges of artificial intelligence and warns of new forms of exploitation linked to the global economy. Genealogical research published after Leo's election last year showed that history's first US-born pope had a diverse ancestry that included both enslaved people and slaveholders. And that article, "Pope Leo Apologizes for Church's Historic Role in Slavery," was from Reuters by Crispian Barmer on May the 26th. Now on Vision Australia Radio, you're listening to the online review. We will return after a short break.
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6: Welcome back. The time is 12:32. Now to the next article from BBC News by Priti Gupta on May the 25th, "The Rise of the Fruit That Tastes Like Custard." Ashoka Shiva Reddy comes from a family of farmers, but it was hard to make a living in their drought-prone district of Kolar in southern India. The area receives rainfall of only 60 to 70 centimetres, and farmers dig borewells of up to 1,300 feet. Most of their money goes into chasing water, he says. Amid mounting losses, the family gave up farming and in 2005 moved to the city to Bengaluru and started a vegetable shop. Shiva Reddy became an AI software engineer, but he never lost the farming bug. In 2018, he decided to revive the family farm, but with a more scientific approach. I was looking for a crop that could survive with very little water, grow with rainfall, and not depend heavily on pesticides, he explains. Custard apple seemed to be a good fit. A knobbly fruit the size of a large avocado, its creamy, sweet flesh tastes a bit like custard, hence the name. Custard apple tree grows wild in Shivaredi's area and locals would harvest the fruit and sell it at the market. That seemed promising to Shivaredi. Looking to maximise his yield, he planted trees closer together than on typical farms. Shivaredi also carefully selected three varieties, each with different benefits. The approach appears to be working. Last year, I produced around 20 tonnes. This year, it's about 25 tonnes. There is huge demand for custard apple in India and abroad, he says. While custard apples can survive in dry conditions, there are challenges to growing them. The traditional variety, Balanga, has a very short shelf life, sometimes as little as a 3 or 4 days, which limits the farmer's selling options. It also has a lot of seeds, making it less attractive to the customer. Traditional varieties have excellent flavour, but they suffer from low pulp content, high seed count and a very poor shelf life, says Dr. Satikal, principal scientist at Indian Institute of Horticulture Research in Bangalore. His team developed a hybrid fruit named Aka Sahan, which can survive for a week at room temperature and has fewer seeds and more pulp. Over the past 20 years, this variety has spread across southern India. The shift from 30% pulp recovery in wild varieties to 70% recovery in hybrids like Aka Sahan has effectively doubled the usable harvest for farmers without needing more land, Saktival says. His team is now looking at better ways to process the fruit and extract the pulp so it can be more widely used in processed foods like ice cream and milkshakes. One problem they are currently trying to fix is that custard apple pulp turns brown very quickly after extraction. Researchers at

0: farming the fruit for decades. He travelled across India collecting seeds and brought them back to his farm where he cross-pollinated them. No one had really paid attention to custard apple or done research, so I decided to keep working on it. It takes 12 to 15 years to develop a new variety. This is not quick work. It's decades of experimentation, he says. His work resulted in the NMK-01, named after his initials, variety, known for being high yielding. It went on sale in 2014. We now grow custard apple on nearly 50 acres with yields of about 10 tonnes per acre. The improved variety, which does not get spoiled, has created opportunity for exports. We started exporting to Gulf countries and even sent it to Europe, something that hadn't been done before at this scale, he says. Caspate's development work continues. He's currently working on a variety with an improved appearance and greater resistance to disease. Manoj Kumar Barai exports the NMK-01 variety to the US, UAE, Saudi Arabia and Europe. For exports, we prefer the NMK-01 variety because it has better shelf life, thicker skin, more pulp and a sweeter taste compared to others, he says. Nevertheless, exporting such a delicate fruit requires an intricate process. We have to plan everything precisely, harvesting time, transport to pack houses, airport transfer, flights, customs clearance, every hour matters. Temperature control is critical. Custard apple is highly sensitive to heat, and even short exposure can reduce its shelf life, he says. Road journeys are often done overnight to avoid the worst of the heat. In regions like Maharashtra, temperatures can go up to 40 degrees, and even during transit, it can reach 30 to 35 degrees, which is not ideal for this fruit. The fruit is pre-cooled for 5 hours before being packed and transported in refrigerated vans and then stored in cold rooms before being air freighted. Special corrugated boxes have been developed to protect the fruit and help keep them cool. More fruit is being exported as pulp or in a powder form, which is a revolution for the export industry, says Barai. Pulp is used by overseas ice cream makers, bakeries, and at pulp shot cafes. It's still not simple, as the pulp has to be stored and transported at minus 18 degrees. But it's still cheaper than air freight and allows large volumes to be transported over weeks without any fruit going to waste. Back in Kolar, Shiv Reddy wants to expand his business by selling pulp as well as whole apples. He plans to set up a pulp processing unit that would use the portion of his crop that he can't sell. But extracting the pulp and chilling it to minus 20 degrees involves significant investment in equipment, which he says will involve a change in mindset for many farmers. Custard apple sits in a strange gap. Demand is rising, but the farming hasn't gone high tech as the crop is naturally hardy. It grows in poor soil, needs very little water, and survives on rainfall. Farmers don't need expensive irrigation, sensors or controlled environments, so tech adoption stays low, he says. And that article, The Rise of the Fruit That Tastes Like Custard, was from BBC News by Priti Gupta on May the 25th.
1: And our next article is Iran War Poses New Threat to Harvests in Hunger-Stricken Sudan. This article is from Reuters by El Siddig, Nafisa El Tahia, and Khalid Abdelaziz on May the 25th. Farmers across Sudan say the hike in global fuel and fertilizer costs resulting from the Iran conflict will force them to cut back on planting this summer, restricting food production in a country where war has caused acute hunger. Aid farmers from different parts of Sudan, as well as experts working in the sector, told Reuters that fuel and fertilizer price increases would compound problems caused by a civil war, hitting staple domestic crops such as sorghum and millet, as well as exports like sesame. Sudan is particularly vulnerable to the fallout from the Iran crisis, as it relies on the Gulf for more than half of its fertilizer needs, according to UN data. While the war between the Sudanese army and the paramilitary Rapid Support

0: forces has left it entirely dependent on fuel imports. The country is also already at the forefront of a looming global food crisis at a time of shrinking aid budgets. About 19.5 million people, more than 40% of the population, are facing crisis levels of hunger, with some areas at risk of famine, according to a UN-backed monitor. Sudan's agricultural potential has drawn interest from Gulf investors, but the sector has been hampered by decades of mismanagement and war. About two-thirds of the population depend on farming for their livelihoods. The regional war has added salt to the wound, said Sadiq Alamin, the UN Food and Agriculture Organization's senior food security analyst in Sudan, warning that overall production would fall by not less than 40%. A sustained shock risks worsening hunger, well beyond the current food crisis, the UN's humanitarian office said this month. War prices. After more than 3 years of war in Sudan, the army has control of central and eastern regions, while the RSF has solidified its control of Darfur in the west. The two sides are fighting over the vast Kordofan region that lies between, crucial to agriculture. For farmers in southern Omdurman's Jumu'a scheme, this planting season should have been promising, after the RSF blamed for damaging irrigation ditches and water pumps was driven from the area adjoining the capital Khartoum a year ago. Now, however, farmers face fertiliser prices up 67% year on year, and prices for fuel, including diesel used in irrigation pumps, have more than doubled, according to national surveys. At that price, we don't make a profit. You spend your whole profit on the diesel, said one farmer, Bashir Ismail. Only 500 out of the total 10,000 fedans, or 4,200 hectares, has been planted about halfway into the planting season, said Omar Al-Abid, secretary of the scheme's Farmers Committee. Lack of support. Meanwhile, farmers complained that the army-aligned government, with its budget diminished in favour of the war effort, it hasn't helped them. The RSF left in February of last year. Nothing has been fixed since then, said Mohammed Bala, head of Farmers Collective in the Jazeera scheme, which produced around half the country's sorghum and wheat before the country's war. As fuel and fertilizer prices have shot up, prices for harvested crops have stayed stagnant. National cereal production, which had already dropped by a quarter from the pre-war average, according to the FAO, would fall further. 2 sacks of wheat buy you 1 sack of urea, so we won't grow it again, Bala said. Sudan's state-backed agricultural bank is supposed to help finance farmers, but has been affected by the conflict like the rest of the financial sector. It has priced agricultural inputs too high and products too low, Bala and others say, driving farmers into debt. The bank's head told Reuters it would work to alleviate the burden on Sudanese farmers by providing inputs on better terms over longer periods. The Agriculture Minister's Director for Agricultural Production, Fatma Yusuf, said the ministry had agreed with the bank to create a new fund to finance as much as possible. The ministry was looking into how to support farmers on fuel costs and was working on rehabilitating irrigation canals, having fixed pumps in several locations, she told Reuters. Machinery looted. In Kordofan and Darfur, continued lawlessness is threatening the production of sesame, peanuts, gum, Arabic and millet. There is no funding for farmers, no machinery for planting and ploughing the land, and no security because the RSF and other gangs loot the crops and demand money at every checkpoint, said Mohammed Adam, a farmer displaced from West Kordofan state to army-controlled El Abid in North Kordofan. An RSF spokesperson did not respond to a request for comment. The group has previously denied targeting civilians and civilian infrastructure. Three farmers from the area told Reuters that tractors were looted in raids and farmhands recruited to fight, while entire communities have been displaced, meaning very little land has been prepared in rain-fed fields for the upcoming season. Khalid Abdelaif, director at CTC Group, one of the country's largest agricultural suppliers, said sending supplies into the regions was expensive and risky, and small-scale subsistence farmers in particular were struggling. And that article was Iran War Poses New Threat to Harvests in Hunger-Stricken Sudan. This article was from Reuters on May the 25th.
1: From the New Daily Unattributed on the 22nd of May, astonishing footage shows queues waiting to climb Everest. Astonishing footage has emerged from the roof of the world as hundreds of climbers queued to scale Mount Everest in a single day. There were a record 274 successful ascents of the world's highest mountain on Wednesday as climbers took advantage of favourable weather. This is the highest number of climbers in a single day so far, Rishi Ram Bhandari from Expedition Operators Association Nepal told Reuters, referring to the record from the mountain's Nepalese side. He said the tally could rise further because some climbers who had got to the top might not yet have informed base camp. Everest can also be scaled from the northern face in China's Tibet, but that route is closed this year. Wednesday's effort was the highest number of climbers on a single day since 223 people reached the top of the mountain on May the 22nd, 2019, from the Nepal side, and a further 113 made it from the Chinese side. Footage being shared online shows long queues of climbers waiting for their moment on top of the peak. Among them was 18-year-old Melburnian Bianca Adler. She became the youngest Australian to reach the summit of the 8,850-metre mountain. I feel really good, but the weather is really bad, Adler told her father in a radio call shared on Instagram. We just need to take some photos and go because it's a little bit cold and windy and dark up here. Early in the week, veteran mountain guide Kami Rita Sherpa scaled Everest for the 32nd time on Sunday, breaking his own record. On Monday, his closest competitor, Pasang Dawa Sherpa, reached the top for the 30th time. Also, Lakpa Sherpa, the so-called mountain queen, scaled Everest for the 11th time, topping her own record for the highest number of climbs by a female climber. Americans Dave Hahn and Garrett Madison were also among this week's climbers, with 15 trips to the summit each. They share the record for non-Sherpa climbers and were hoping to add to their tallies. Overcrowding has been a growing problem on Everest for years. It was highlighted in 2019 with a photo taken by climber Nirmal Purja showing a long line of climbers huddling on an exposed ridge waiting to reach the summit. At the time, he told CNN that about 320 people were waiting in the queue to the top in an area known as the Death Zone. This year's Everest climbing season began late because of risk from a huge serac hanging over the key route to the summit. It kept climbers stuck at base camp until specialised high-altitude workers known as icefall doctors could remove the massive block of ice about 10 days ago. Nepalese tourism official Himal Gautam said he had received preliminary information that more than 250 people reached the peak on Wednesday. We wait for climbers to return, give us photographs and other evidence to prove their ascents and provide them with climbing certificates, Gautam said. Only when will we be able to confirm the numbers? About 490 climbers and an equal number of their Sherpa guides are expected to attempt to scale the 8,850-metre peak by the end of May when Everest climbing season ends. That spiraling number has rekindled concerns about overcrowding on the mountain, especially if poor weather shortens the climbing window. Nepal has responded to safety concerns in recent years with tighter rules and higher fees for climbers. Each climb now costs more than $20,000, but some expedition leaders have defended the numbers. If teams carry enough oxygen, it is not a big problem, expedition organiser Lucas Furtenbach of Austria's Furtenbach Adventures said. We have mountains in the Alps like Zugspitz where we have 4,000 persons on top per day, so 274 is actually not a big number considering this mountain is 10 times bigger. Thousands of people have climbed Everest since it was first scaled on May the 29th, 1953 by New Zealand's Sir Edmund Hillary and Sherpa guide Tenzing Norgay. And that article from the New Daily unattributed on the 22nd of May, astonishing footage shows queues waiting to climb Everest.
0: And our next article is Rockhampton environmentalists call for action as supermarket trolleys pollute local airways. Sorry, waterways. This article is from ABC News by Jacob Gamble on May the 25th. Cassie Suxius spends her Sunday mornings shoulders deep in dirty creek water. She is on a mission to retrieve shopping trolleys dumped into a creek flowing through Stockland Shopping Centre in Rockhampton's north. Ms. Suxius has been volunteering since December and says she has removed more than 300 trolleys. These are so rusted that they've been here for goodness knows how long, she says, pulling out a blackened trolley. The wildlife, they have to live with this. I have found dead cane toads. That just goes to show how putrid the water is. Behind the rust and gunk are the logos of major brands, including Coles, Woolworths and Big W, whose stores are only metres away. We do not find any Aldi trolleys or Kmart trolleys in here at all. They are coin-returned trolleys, Ms. Zuxias says. It sort of goes to show that if people have to be responsible to return these trolleys, they possibly will not end up in our waterways. Chair of Capricornia Catchments Michelle McRae said the trolleys were inhibiting fishways and harming animals that rely on the movement of water while encouraging further pollution of the creek. If a place looks unloved, it's out of sight, out of mind, and they continue down the same track with bad habits, throwing rubbish into the creek systems, she said. Once it's been thrown into a creek, a lot of the trolleys are no longer usable. Then the only place for them to go is landfill. Murky governance. The question of who is responsible for the clean-up effort depends on who you ask. Further up the creek, Rockhampton councillor Elliot Hellis is collecting rubbish at a burnt-out homeless encampment. The stench of black burnt plastic is thick in the air. The site is littered with blackened wooden crates, melted plastic trolleys, and the remnants of tents strung up on trees. It's a tough one. Up until the high water mark is state government, the banks is council, but also this is because two shopping centres that is the same shopping centre that goes over the creek, Councillor Hills says. It's probably a three-way thing. Rockhampton Regional Council told the ABC responsibility for dump trolleys sits with the state government. In a statement, a spokesperson for Queensland's Department of Natural Resources said it was the supermarkets. Ms. McRae said these issues of complex governance were commonplace, but ultimately it fell to the supermarkets. Generally speaking, it's their asset that they need to retrieve, she said. Coles and Woolworths both said they were investing in collection and maintenance services. In separate statements, each pointed to online systems where users can report abandoned trolleys. Trolley troubles. Further north, Mackay Council has introduced fines for the major supermarkets of $183 per abandoned trolley. Councillor Hills says he would support a fine in Rockhampton, but only as a last resort. I think fines are okay, but if we can sit down and organise a solution without going to that extreme, it's going to be a lot better. Any fines that Stockland have to pay or any other shopping centre, they're going to have to pass the costs on, he said. Ms. McRae said the supermarkets needed to consider wheel locks and user pay systems to incentivise people to return the trolleys. Obviously, something needs to be done, and it's only through a collaborative effort with the community, business and council that we'll be able to get anything done, she said. For now, the clean-up effort relies on the goodwill of volunteers. Moores Creek doesn't own them. Someone owns them, and they need to be responsible, Ms. Zuxias said. And that article was Rockhampton Environmentalists Call for Action as Supermarket Trolleys Pollute Local Waterways. This article was from ABC News by Jacob Gamble on May the 25th.
1: And from Al Jazeera, unattributed on May the 25th, WHO chief says suspected Ebola deaths at 220 as epidemic outpacing us. The Director General of the World Health Organization, WHO, says there have been 220 suspected deaths in the current Ebola outbreak and that a delay in detecting cases meant responders are now playing catch-up. We are urgently scaling up operations, but at the moment the epidemic is outpacing us, Tedros Adhanom Ghebreyesus said on Monday, adding that countries bordering the Democratic Republic of the Congo, DRC, should take immediate action. Earlier on Monday, Uganda reported two more Ebola cases, taking its total number of confirmed cases to 7. In a post on social media on Sunday, the WHO chief said that as surveillance efforts have been scaled up in the DRC's Ebola response, more than 900 suspected cases have been identified so far. Ebola is a viral disease that spreads through direct contact with bodily fluids. It can cause severe bleeding and organ failure, leading to death. The epicenter of the latest outbreak is in the DRC's northeastern province of Ituri, and it has also spread into the neighbouring provinces as far as 200 kilometres away from Ground Zero, as well as beyond the country's borders to Uganda. No vaccine or treatment exists for the new Bundibugyo strain of Ebola. Last week, the WHO declared the outbreak of the rare Bundibugyo strain of Ebola a public health emergency of international concern, and fear has gripped the streets of cities in the DRC and Uganda. Meanwhile, in Uganda, health authorities said they had detected two more confirmed cases of Ebola on Monday, bringing the total number of cases reported in the country to 7. The two new cases are health workers in a private health facility in the capital Kampala, and both are Ugandans, the Ministry of Health said in a statement. Hospital stormed in DRC. On Sunday evening, angry young men stormed a hospital treating Ebola patients in the eastern DRC, forcing the medical staff to scramble to evacuate patients as gunfire rang out in the area. It was not immediately known if anyone was hurt in the attack on Mongbuabu General Hospital, but Richard Lokudu, the hospital's medical director, told the Associated Press news agency the attackers demanded that two bodies of their kin be handed over to them. There was gunfire and the medics were trying to evacuate the patients and the staff, Lokudu said over the phone. Mongbuabu General Hospital is on general alert, he added. He did not have any further details of the unfolding turmoil. On Saturday, a group of residents of Mongbuabu, located in Ituri province, set fire to a tent set up for suspected and confirmed Ebola cases by the Doctors Without Borders humanitarian group. During that attack, 18 people with suspected Ebola infections left the facility and are accounted for, Lokudu then said. Last Thursday, a treatment centre in the town of Rampara was also burned down after family members were banned from retrieving the body of a local man suspected to have died of Ebola. Congolese authorities have mandated that the dangerous work of burying suspected victims to be managed by authorities wherever possible, which can be met with protests from family and friends. Last Friday, the government said funeral wakes and gatherings of more than 50 people would be banned in the northeastern DRC in an effort to curb the spread of the virus. And that article was from Al Jazeera on May the 25th, unattributed. WHO chief says suspected Ebola deaths at 220 as epidemic outpacing us. And that brings us to the end of the online review for today. I'm Ali Bowie, and reading with me today has been Grace Warner. Now coming up next is Afternoon Live. The online review will return at the same time tomorrow right here on Vision Australia Radio, BA Radio Digital, and online at baradio.org. 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

0: Hello everyone, and welcome to today's Afternoon Live. It's Wednesday the 27th of May, and the time is 2 minutes after 1 o'clock. You're hearing us via the Vision Australia Radio Network, and we're glad to have your company as we bring you a selection of readings from various sources, which we hope you'll enjoy. I'm Deirdre Rudenberg, and my fellow reader is Bill James. We'll begin by hearing of something hopefully you won't have to do, which is about how to kick down a door, but just in case. Keeping on top of all the things we collect but no longer need is covered with some tips from a professional organiser in You're the Reason Your Home is Disorganised, Here's How to Fix That. Hospitality legends, doing what they've been expert at since youth and still practicing in their very senior years, come next. And that's followed by That's the Spirit and First Word. So, Bill has our first article, and it's over to you now. Thanks, Bill.
1: The first article comes from the Good Weekend magazine from the Saturday Age of the 16th of May. It's a column called Life Lessons, and the life lesson which this column deals with is How to Kick Down a Door. This is by Jonathan Seidler. The first thing you've got to do is make sure that the door opens away from you, because there's obviously no point kicking one that opens towards you, says Dan Hampton, a former New South Wales cop who used to work the Maroubra beat in Sydney's East and has put his boot into a fair few. He says the key to getting through a door, one made of wood, not steel, is surprisingly simple. Kick it just next to the doorknob. Why? Because hitting this spot targets the structurally weakest part of the door, concentrating force where the lock meets the frame and causing the wood to splinter. Sometimes you'll feel like a hero and get it first go, but often it'll take 2 tries before it bursts open, he says. Personally, I'd feel like a legend if this happened at all, but I'm also the sort of person who try to kick in a door that opens towards me. There's a handful of legitimate reasons why you might want to do this instead of just knocking, assuming your name doesn't end in Van Damme. Most of them have to do with nailing crooks or rescuing someone in danger on the other side. Hampton has been in both situations. He also once did it in his own share house when he was plastered, but that's another story. He weighed 100 kilograms at the time and wore Strike Force boots. I'm 70 kilograms and wear New Balance sneakers. Surely size matters. If it's a normal door with no deadlocks, most people will get through it, he says. It's psychological, especially the first time. You just need to lean into it, transferring as much power as you can from your body weight into the kick. What if the door has multiple deadlocks, as many modern fit-outs do? You have no hope of kicking that door in, so don't even bother, laughs Hampton. Another tip for the uninitiated. It may look like an easy, shiny target, but never kick the doorknob itself. It's just a good way to twist your ankle. Still not psyched up enough? Fake it till you make it. We mimic what the police do, says Danielle Clements, an Australian stunt actor whose credits involve the upcoming Street Fighter reboot. Also, the effects team can create a door that'll work immediately. If it needs to come off its hinges, they'll take out the screws. It might look like a wooden door with a massive lock, but it'll be made out of foam, plywood, or plastic. I know which version I'll be uploading to Instagram. And that was How to Kick Down a Door by Jonathan Seidler from the Good Weekend magazine of the Saturday Age of the 16th of May.
0: You're the Reason Your Home is Disorganised. Here's How to Fix That. And this is from the Washington Post. Professional organisers are like therapists in a lot of ways. Our relationship to our things, to our stuff, is complicated. Think about items you're holding on to that you don't use, need, or want, and then consider the feelings, guilt, shame, overwhelm, maybe even anger, that come up when faced with the task of dealing with them, and you'll get the picture. When big feelings are involved, getting organised takes more than just putting your things in bins or drawers. Because they take caring for their clients as seriously as they take their label making, professional organisers are careful with their words. They strive to be gentle but firm, giving guides and tools for people looking for solutions. But of course, they would love to say some things more directly. We asked 8 professional organisers to share their tough love advice for clutter problems. And here's what they want you to know. You can't know what you actually need until you organise first, said Olivia Parks, the owner and lead organiser of Professional Organiser New Orleans. But many people buy bins, baskets and other organising products before they've even started sorting or decluttering. So the products just become more clutter and you end up with even less space than you started with. Number 2, you don't know the meaning of special. If everything is special, then nothing is, said professional organiser Megan Kessman. You can't honour memories by stuffing them into a closet. Choose the best and let the rest go. Number 3, you're decorating with guilt. Decorating should be a celebration, said Max Paxton, author of Keep the Memories, Lose the Stuff, and host of the show Filthy Fortunes. We often keep the item because we love the person, but many times that person is no longer with us. If you are decorating with an item because you're afraid a dead person will be mad at you, that's just silly. 4. You will lose the weight. Brackets, the clothes still won't fit. You will lose those 10 kilos. Marty Stevens Hebner, the founder and CEO of Clear Home Solutions and AgeWise Alliance, said. But the clothes you've saved from the last time you were that weight won't fit right. I can personally attest to this fact. Give them away so someone can wear them now, and treat yourself to new outfits when you lose the weight. Number 5. You're biting off more than you can chew. One of the most common mistakes I see is when people try to tackle an entire room or a huge project all at once, Park said. This is almost always overwhelming, especially for beginners or those who struggle to make decisions, and it often leads to burnout or an unfinished project. Instead, start small, with one drawer or shelf at a time, and build momentum from there. And then number 6, you aren't prioritising the current version of yourself. When your closets, cabinets and garage are crammed with who you used to be, or who you might be someday, where does who you are today live? Stevens Hebner said. When you let go of anything that isn't a tool for the life you're living now, you'll be living in a home rather than inside a storage space. That unused treadmill, those years-old craft supplies, the dusty golf bag are not investments in your future self. They're expensive reminders of the person you wish you were, taking up space that the extraordinary person you actually are needs to live in. Number 7. You're not considering how and where you actually use your things. Stop storing things where there's room and start storing them where they're used. Convenience beats chaos every time, Kessman said. A lot of clutter happens because of poor placement, not laziness, Stevens Hebner added. Your charging cables belong by your bed, where your phone dies at night, not stashed in a kitchen drawer somewhere. Storing things where they're actually put to use makes them easy to find and put away. You treat the surfaces in your home like purgatory. If everything has a temporary home, then nothing has a real one, said Grace Moser, the editor of Chasing Foxes. The biggest organising mistake so many people make is treating services like purgatory. Give every item a final destination and put it there the first time. Number 9, you make the mistake of stacking things on the floor. If everything lives on the ground, it becomes harder to clean, harder to find what you need, and easier for clutter to multiply, said Aaron Cash, the president and co-founder of Garage Living. Vertical storage changes everything. Wall-mounted systems and tall cabinets, for example, lift clutter off the floor, allowing you to reclaim square footage. Number 10. You have a bad case of the just in cases. Too often we hear people say, I'll keep that just in case. We want to say, just in case what? If they have not used something recently and can't think of a time when they would use it again, it's time to let it go, said Alison Flynn, the founder of Reclaim Professional Organizing. Number 11, you don't have a storage problem, you have a stuff problem. Stop buying stuff to store the stuff that you can't stop buying, said Megan Cocciaro, the founder of Organized by Meg. People are buying way too much stuff and then buying more stuff before getting rid of the broken, outdated, or otherwise unwanted stuff first. Then they buy random bins and containers for all of this stuff to store it away so they can fit more stuff that they keep buying. When she works with clients, Cocinaro said she often finds herself wanting to say, stop buying in bulk, stop buying impulsively, stop buying junk, stop buying before purging, stop accepting stuff from others. Your home is not a storage unit. And then lastly, we have you're striving for perfection when you should be aiming for good enough. Done is better than perfect. Forget Pinterest and Instagram versions of being organized with all their color coding and pristine labeling, Stevens Huebner said. The systems that last are the ones that are good enough, ones that you can manage no matter how tired or distracted you are. And that article came from the Washington Post on January the 14th, and it was written by Jolly Kerr. You're the reason your home is disorganized. Here's how to fix that.
1: Hospitality legends showing up younger brigade. This is from the Saturday Age of the 16th of May, and it's written by Scott Bowles. At 93 years old, Giorgio Angele is still hands deep in flour every week in the kitchen of Brunetti Classico in Carlton. The Melbourne pastry chef is part of a national brigade of veteran chefs filling a staff and skill shortage in the hospitality industry, nourishing their own lives by continuing to work. What makes Angele's story even more compelling is his career started in Italy aged 9. And has already stretched to 84 years. It was very hard for a 9-year-old boy to start work at 4 a.m. every morning, he said. Angele can't imagine his own grandchildren at a similar age doing the same. But it was a necessity because it was during the war, the opportunity was there, so I had to take it. Angele made the long journey to Australia for a short-term stint to cook for the Italian team at the 1956 Olympics, then decided to stay. The veteran has interests outside of work. Italian football club Lazio is like a religion to him. And he adopted AFL's Richmond because he opened his first business and raised his family in Tigers' heartland. But work, he stresses, puts a spring in his step. Being around young people and social interaction energises him. And while he's eased off a little, Angele still works 3 long shifts a week, continuing to help shape the family business. Stories like Angele's are a bright spot in the great storm of 2026 for the hospitality industry, said Wes Lambert, chief executive at the Australian Restaurant and Cafe Association. The effect of the US-Iran war on everything from tourism to produce prices adds to a raft of new hurdles for operators, such as the removal of credit and debit card surcharges. But attracting hospitality workers remains an underlying crisis for the industry. While a great deal of energy is directed at the hospitality industry recruitment, the brain drain of senior talent is often overlooked. There's record low uptake in food trade apprenticeships, Lambert said, but we're struggling at both ends, recruitment and retaining talent. It's critical the industry keeps its young talent and is open to retaining seasoned professionals at the end of their careers to fill the gaps, he said. At 82, Sydney chef Marco Taxidis has no plans to retire in the foreseeable future. When I die or when my body tells me, he answered. At the moment, I'm cool as a cucumber. Taxidis works at Jimmy's Kitchen in the Rocks, splitting his time between writing menus and working the floor, where he feels he can help tutor the next generation of waitstaff. I could tell you stories that would make your hair curl, Taxidis said. Rosa Mitchell, the 70-year-old chef at Rosa's Canteen in Melbourne, isn't just a poster child of the senior variety. Her career route to the professional kitchen was one less travelled. I was a late starter. I was 48. I'd been a hairdresser, she said. Involved in the slow food movement, Mitchell's career segue followed her interests, although she had initial concerns whether she'd find an employer ready to take on a rookie pushing 50. But the maturity and level head she brought to the kitchen proved a blessing. Mitchell disliked the autocratic nature of restaurant brigades. There's no hierarchy in my kitchen. We all help each other. I sweep the floors and mop like everyone. Mitchell, who still works four shifts a week, is similar to Angela in not putting a time frame on retirement. And despite their ages, they are still short of world record pace. Jiro Ono, the sushi master behind Michelin star Tokyo restaurant Tsukiyabashi Jiro, finally handed over day-to-day management to his son in 2023, but at 100 years old, still jumps in the kitchen to cook for special guests. Mitchell isn't concerned about breaking records as much as staying engaged and inspiring others. It's never too late to do anything in life, whether you're 20, 40 or 50, she said. As for Angela, he has seen many changes. It is important to honour the old ways while also embracing the new ways. And that was Hospitality Legends Showing Up Younger Brigade by Scott Bowles from the Saturday Age of the 16th of May.
0: That's the spirit. When it's there, everyone benefits. And this is a Bernard Salt article from the Australian Weekend magazine. It's the glue that holds communities together, that builds social cohesion, that makes a place homely, safe, even cheery. I'm talking about community spirit. European towns and cities are traditionally built around squares that facilitate community get-togethers. Australian communities are different. Our cities are vast and car-based, and we're less inclined to leave home and drive to a public place for a bit of a chat about everyday things. So how does community spirit manifest in Australia, especially in today's challenging times? Looking back, I see evidence of it in Terang, the town in Western Victoria where I grew up. Perhaps it was because everyone knew everyone, including me. Not by name, of course, but they knew whose kid I was. Perhaps it's just that we did community spirit better back then. The community spirit I recall was on show every Sunday after Mass, when adults would gather and chat in the forecourt of the church. Everyone was dressed in their Sunday best. Men shook hands and would tip the hat, usually a fedora, and nod to greet a woman. No one air-kissed. There was something about this occasion, the social protocol, that was both warm and reassuring to me as a kid. I also recall, aged about 4, attending a mother's club meeting with my mum. We were the first to arrive at the hall, but then, at a prescribed time, what seemed like dozens of mothers arrived. Some opened cupboards, set up trestle tables, unstacked chairs and boiled water, while others set out the afternoon tea, lamingtons, scones, pikelets and more. It was like a military operation. They all knew exactly what to do. The chatter was constant, upbeat and loving in a community kind of way. They had names like Bridgie, Kath, Mary. They were cheery people. The common denominator in building community spirit, I think, is the ability to create things that require people to come together, not just for a bit of chinwag, although there's a place for that, but for a higher purpose. Attending church at that time created a warm, inclusive environment where kids felt safe, loved and valued, not just by their family, but by the wider community. The same might be said of the Mothers Club meetings, where everyone had a role, a purpose, and where everyone was, or seemed, happy. Maybe these examples are to some extent self-selective. Only positive people attended, but I think communities generally strengthen when individuals work together to deliver a common goal. We are less inclined today to go to church. And maybe it's harder for working women to get to a Mothers Club meeting, although I suspect they're called something else these days and conducted virtually. But even so, there's no shortage of community focal points, from sporting clubs to nippers and volunteer firefighting crews, that create the kind of community spirit I'm talking about. I also wonder whether there isn't community spirit present within various peaceful protest movements, where everyone believes they're doing their bit to create a better Australia. Community spirit is hard to define, but it's exactly what we need today to build a more socially cohesive Australia for whatever challenges may lie ahead. And that was Bernard Salt, That's the Spirit. When it's there, everyone benefits. And it appeared in the Australian Weekend magazine of the 21st and 22nd of February on page 30.
1: We're turning now to the first word feature from the Australian Weekend Culture Supplement of the 2nd, 3rd of May. It's by Jill Robotham. While a pair of former working royals were on tour in parts of the East Coast recently, building up their brands and making charitable appearances, I was far north on the fringe of an unquiet coral sea, encountering for the first time some true celebrities. Classic works by superstar writers of the last century. Gripped by near delirium at the prospect of holiday reading, I had hustled into my bag at the last moment a Dashiell Hammett and a couple of John le Carrés from my husband's collection of antique titles. Time was, I could fossick for such gems in the shelves of vacation rentals, walking my fingertips across the lineup usually found in the same cupboard that housed an eclectic set of old board games, browsing a hodgepodge of owners' discards and books left behind by other renters. Valley of the Dolls, Mandingo, Everything by James Michener, Stephen King's It, Holy Smoke, some scruffy lowbrow Mills and Boons, and westerns. The best find was about 5 years ago, in the basement car park of a nice apartment block on the New South Wales mid-north coast. Having tucked the Corolla in for the night, I was heading for the lift when I spotted a sizeable poly tarp bag full of volumes so far from their best days, I was entirely in sympathy with whoever had cleared the decks and shoved them in there. Still, the scavenging impulse was strong, and adopting a full crouch, I began a painstaking excavation, coming up trumps with The Terrible Hours by Peter Maas, 2001. It was a race against time account of the first use of a diving bell to attempt the rescue of submariners aboard the USS Squalus when it sank off New Hampshire in 1939. It was, by a country mile, the standout memory of that holiday. With apologies to the family, the food, and the million-dollar Pacific Ocean view. There's been nothing like that buried treasure since, but it was a thrilling moment at South Mission Beach when I began to delicately leaf through my yellowed, brittle, 50-year-old edition of Hammett's The Maltese Falcon, 1930, and was introduced without fanfare to Sam Spade sleuthing in San Francisco's streets in as fine a series of double crosses as I have been privileged to witness, on the page or off it. Terrific yarn, clunky writing. Equally accomplished liars awaited me in the vastly more elegant Call for the Dead, 1961. Le Carré, a 30-year-old first-timer, introduced George Smiley in just 8 pages, laying the foundations of his own brilliant career as he conjured, in the sparest account, the washed-up old-world spook and cuckold devotees came to love. It was a breathtaking achievement, the highest and most complicated dive from the literary tower, with twists, pikes and somersaults, yet slicing cleanly through the surface. The excitement of meeting Smiley and Spade has been almost equalled by a renewed appreciation of shortish fiction. These editions are slender and more than sufficient, and it's not just private detectives and spies who are in my sights. I have Alexander Solzhenitsyn's One Day in the Life of Ivan Denisovich laid by, and Fred Ullman's Reunion. Think of the power in Tim Winton's The Open Swimmer, David Malouf's Child's Play, Helen Garner's Monkey Grip, Ursula Le Guin's A Wizard of Earthsea. I plan to find and reread many more of the same size now that I have been reminded that not everyone needs to be hooked into 100,000 worders all of the time. The challenge now is finding someone to talk to. Those who read such things long ago look at me quizzically and with what I hope is tolerant amusement. Book groups, as I have known them, seem to go largely for contemporary stuff. I may have to enter deeper into the waters of Instagram. A toe, cautiously dipped, already has revealed various enthusiasts brandishing handfuls. Maybe it's time to declare the arrival of the Dusty Dog-Eared Novella Club. Let's draw the line at mouldy. It's bound to be too big. And that was The First Word Feature by Jill Robotham from the Culture Supplement of the Australian Weekender of the 2nd, 3rd of May.
0: And now it's time for us to go for a short sponsor break, and we'll be back with you very soon.
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0: And welcome again to Afternoon Live with Bill and Deirdre, your readers today. Time now for a short weather roundup of our broadcast areas. Today, Melbourne, 27th of May, we're expecting a top of 17, but with showers most likely in the morning and afternoon. Over to Adelaide, top of 19 expected with a shower. Darwin, 31 and sunny. Perth, a top of 23 expected with showers. Then moving into other parts of Victoria, Albury-Wodonga, a maximum of 17 expected, Bendigo 18, Geelong 17, Mildura a top of 19 expected, Shepparton 18, and Warrnambool a wee bit cooler at 17 degrees expected. So moving on to the rest of our program, texting has brought about some, well, you could call it shorthand in how we send messages, but it is the domain of the younger generation, and senior folk surely need a translator, as we will hear. Ironing Room Lady follows, then columnist Kathy Lette shares her thoughts on whether dinner parties are dead. There'll be a couple of other items then, depending on what time permits. So it's back to you now, Bill. Thanks.
1: And we're turning now to the Herald Sun of the 17th of May. And this article is headed, "Believe Me, Phobo," that's capital F, capital O, capital B, capital O, "is a mood." This is by Susie O'Brien, who is National Education Editor and a Sunday Herald Sun columnist. A few weeks ago, my local millennial MP, Jess Wilson, posted a photo of herself shopping with her son. "Doing the supermarket shop for the week with a toddler. IYKYK. "So what?" I asked the 20-something who sits next to me at work what IYKYK meant. "If you know, you know," he said, shaking his head sadly. "People don't need to spell it out, they just know." I didn't. I didn't even know that I didn't know. It's been 15 years since I was in supermarket purgatory with a toddler in tow, and even longer since I was considered cool and up with the young person's lingo. I was also stumped recently by HMU when a co-worker used it in a chat. "Huh? Hit me up. Get in touch." Sigh. Makes me think of an acronym I do know, FML. Google it. A colleague reached out afterwards. Yes, she hit me up. "I had to ask what HBU meant the other day," she said. "It was pretty embarrassing. I had no idea." HBU, she told me, stands for "How about you?" It's the way young people say, "What do you think?" Because they can't just type, "What do you think?" It's four extra words. Apparently that's an unreasonable ask. These days my younger peers think nothing of ending an electronic missive with TYSM. Thank you so much. Just two extra letters away from thanks, a word we all understand. And just when all of us old fogies work out what the lingo means, it changes. Apparently a skull emoji now means something is good, but a thumbs up is a passive-aggressive conversation killer. I have been enthusiastically ruining conversations for months. The irony is that, thanks to AI, work terms and acronyms are changing faster than ever. Now there's FOBO, the fear of becoming obsolete. Job-hugging, clinging to your position for dear life amid sweeping change. Resenteeism, staying in a job while checking out emotionally. I hope you're now armed for cross-generational conversation. So next time the young person in your life wants to HMU to discuss their aura points from your POV, you'll be ready. Soft retirement, anyone? That's where you officially keep working but quietly let AI do everything.

0: of the 17th of May.
1: From the age of Saturday the 11th of April comes Ironing Room Lady Had Her Cleaning Routine Down Pat, and this is by Kate Halfpenny. My husband came back to our Hanoi hotel room a couple of weeks ago wearing a look I've only seen on him a handful of times. Profound bewilderment. Chris had taken a few things for our flight home down to the guest ironing room. The room was tiny, hot, doubled as a storage space for luggage. He'd just set up the 500-year-old ironing board when a female staff member walked in before her shift. She was in her 60s, swapped a good morning with Chris, squeezed past him to the corner of the room where a hand shower was rigged up, then stripped off her pants and top and had a bird bath in her bra and undies. An arm's length away, Chris figured the best thing was to play it cool and keep ironing. She dried off, got dressed, gave a wave and left. He came upstairs and told me this story. We had a "what the?" laugh, and I watched him closely, a la Larry David, to see if he was making shit up. After all, this was a 2-week Vietnam holiday that had already delivered a hip and shoulder in a supermarket nut aisle, being dog whistled from the sea at sunset by security guards, and a wrestle with a South Korean bloke over a starfish. By the time we hit Hanoi, it felt like we were on the set of 70s TV show Almost Anything Goes. So, thematically, a woman freshening up in front of a stranger in a confined space felt weirdly not surprising, even with cultural context. Anyone who's been to Southeast Asia knows public modesty matters there. Locals don't love it when your streetwear is bikini or just boardies, and you show up to temples in Lululemon booty shorts and crop top. Certainly, I trotted around Hanoi doing conservative tourist cosplay in a long skirt and strangulation high necks. Ironing room lady? No such issues with nods to modesty. I've been thinking about her since, not because the episode was scandalous, it wasn't, but because of the quality of her ease, the absence of self-consciousness. She was a woman of a certain age, and she had absolutely no problem with any of it. We have a word for what she had, although I hesitate to use it. Authenticity. Almost needs its own exorcism these days, being the fodder of choice for people who post about the rawness of vulnerability workshops at bougie retreats. Here, let me hold space for you while you take 30 million selfies documenting the deep work of, I don't know, being who you are. Then let me say, you've been outgunned by an authenticity master. The only person I've experienced in real life who had similar unselfconscious ease, was Socceroos hottie Lucas Neal. I bring up this story at the drop of a hat, and I'm getting thingy now thinking about it, even though it was 20 years ago. When Australia made the round of 16 at the World Cup in 2006, I became obsessed with Lucas, to the point of badgering his agent for a magazine interview and finding myself at a Sydney park, marvelling at the man himself. At the end of the shoot, Lucas got changed out of the stuff the stylist picked. In the front seat of a little car, he didn't balk, just ripped off his T-shirt and wiggled out of his dacks while maintaining decorum. I did have a quick perv, just at his lats and traps, but the biggest impression he left was of a man at ease with himself in a way not even years of getting your kit off in club rooms explains. Still, I reckon Lucas is an outlier, and that, like Hanoi ironing lady, being unselfconscious is usually an age thing. Maybe finding that authentic self is hard without a few years behind you and or the public/private experience of childbirth under the belt. Then again, anyone who's ever been in a communal dressing room already knows the secret. Treat the situation as practical and natural. Get in and out fast. Get on with your day.

0: quick shower optional. And that was by Kate Halfpenny. It appeared in The Age of Saturday, the 11th of April, on page 41. And it was entitled, Ironing Room Lady Had Her Cleaning Routine Down Pat.
1: And here's a couple of short articles from the Herald Sun of the 25th of May. Fat bikes wear thin on Dutch. Amsterdam, in the cycling-mad Netherlands capital, complaints about fat bikes have driven authorities to impose an unprecedented ban in one of the city's top parks. Hugely popular with children, fat bikes, so-called for their ultra-thick tyres, are electric bikes that look like squat motorcycles and can reach speeds of up to 60 km/h. Competing for space on busy cycle paths in the famously flat Netherlands, many classic cyclists see fat bikes as a menace due to their superior speed and size. Complaints of fat bike gangs tearing around Dutch cities and causing havoc are also commonplace. A petition against aggressive fat bikers in Amsterdam garnered 2,400 signatures, saying, "Pavements are racetracks. Public space no longer feels safe." City authorities have decided to ban them in the Vondelpark, which attracts locals and hordes of tourists on hire bikes or roller skates. A few years ago, we only got around 20 complaints about fat bikes. Now we have more than 2,000, said Melanie van der Horst, the city official who introduced the ban. Imagine an 11-year-old child driving around town at 50 kilometres an hour on a big, souped-up fat bike. It's extremely dangerous. And that was Fat Bikes Wear Thin on Dutch. And the second article from the Herald Sun of the 25th of May is headed, Magpies Rule the Roost. This is by Chloe Bott. The results for the 2025 Aussie Bird Count are in, and the Australian magpie has swooped into the top spot. BirdLife Australia's 12th annual bird count saw a record-breaking 5 million birds recorded during a week-long national counting frenzy in October last year. More than 64,000 Australians participated in the popular citizen science event, submitting a combined 153,000 checklists. Of the 641 species observed, the magpie was the most commonly seen, with one in every two surveys featuring a sighting of the iconic black and white bird. The other birds included in the top 10 most commonly counted, from most to least, were the rainbow lorikeet, noisy miner, sulphur-crested cockatoo, magpie lark, galah, red wattlebird, crested pigeon, welcome swallow, and common miner. The Aussie Bird Count is a fun way to give bird watching a go while adding to a valuable national snapshot in the places we live, work, and learn, BirdLife Australia's National Public Affairs Advisor, Sean Dooley, said. And that was Magpies Rule the Roost by Chloe Bott, also from the Herald Sun of the 25th of May.
0: From the March edition of Woman and Home comes Dinner Parties, Are They Dead? And this is by Kathy Letty. When I first moved to London in the 80s, dinner parties were a major pastime. When we weren't popping to the next door neighbours for a curry, it was off to the Motley Watsits for fondue. Now I'm wondering if the dinner party has passed its expiry date. When was the last invitation you received? Has a fear of what kind of mushrooms might be in the home-cooked beef Wellington stymied our enthusiasm, or is it something else? There were many catastrophes. I once accidentally leant on a timer that meant the oven, unbeknown to me, turned itself off. I think we finally tucked into the roast around 1 a.m. After that, if the food was underdone, I simply called it carpaccio, and if overdone, Cajun. But it didn't matter, as the calamities were part of the fun. Nobody was precious about gastronomy. Menus were simple: spag bol, shepherd's pie, or tuna pasta bake. Many a time I arrived early to find my hostess decanting Indian takeaway into saucepans in order to pretend she'd cooked it herself, binning plastic containers before the next bell. So why has our appetite for dinner parties dwindled? It could be a result of people mainlining Ozempic and microdosing Mounjaro. For these dieters, a glass of skimmed air and a sniff of lettuce frond is considered a heavy meal. Many of my friends' fridges are now completely empty, bar a few petrified lumps that could once have been salami, and some yogurts whose use-by date reads, "When dinosaurs roamed the earth." But I think it's more to do with the fact that we're all intimidated by the plethora of TV cooking shows. Culinary standards are now set so high that preparing a meal for chums has become as relaxing as DIY ovarian cyst removal with barbecue tongs. One woman I know now has an olive oil sommelier. Another chooses her coffee beans by the altitude at which they're grown. Tea bags are totally frowned upon too. It's loose leaf Darjeeling or nothing. Peer into a pal's pantry and you'll be shamed by your own slovenliness. No split bags of quick cook rice from last century spilling onto a sprouting potato at the back of a skanky cupboard for these foodies. No salt and vinegar crisps, cheesy whatnots and other plebeian snacks either. No. One must now have bougie staples, like eggs from chickens raised on ambient jazz and Himalayan salt, crystallised from the sweat of Sherpas meditating at dawn. Female friends who haven't eaten a carb since 1982 post photos of their homemade bread, which they keep in unbleached cloth bags, captioned with Gwyneth Paltrow-type homilies about, quote, infusing every moment with wonder. The pretension is enough to turn any stomach. Can't we go back to the mess and chaos of relaxed kitchen suppers? Let's stop poaching, roasting, toasting, and stuffing grapes up tiny birds' bottoms. Cottage pie, chili con carne, even bangers and mash are fine by me. The important thing is to share a laugh with friends. The most delicious ingredients? Food for thought. So, please invite me over for some cheese on toast soonish. Until then, bon appetit. And that was Cathy Lette in The Woman and Home of March 2026, asking, dinner parties, are they dead?
1: And now we're turning to the arrivals column from the travel and luxury section of the Weekend Australian of the 16th, 17th of May. It's headed All Aboard for European Adventures, and it's written by Steve Waterson. My first taste of Europe was a school trip to Paris by train and boat from Liverpool, led by Christian brothers who were so unworldly that they bought us tickets for the only English language film they could find, an old picture playing in a retro cinema near Pigalle. The sight and sound of them trying to round up a bunch of kids in a darkened theatre when they realised Midnight Cowboy wasn't a Western is a memory that still tickles me. But I loved Paris for its rare elegance and sophistication, its inviting shop windows and stylishly dressed people, let alone the dazzling architecture and museums. The only thing we boys didn't warm to was the mysterious, unpleasant smell when breathed on by the passengers in packed metro carriages, later explained as garlic, an ingredient that didn't feature in 1970s Lancashire cooking. Subsequent visits taught me to appreciate French cuisine so much so that I worked during my holidays in a small bistro, also alarmingly near Pigalle. Then pasta-fueled visits to Italy, coffee shops and recovery herring in Amsterdam. It's all legal, so it must be good for you. Germany, Blutwurst, bit. 365 recipes for bacalhau in Portugal, before finally settling in post-Franco Spain, teaching English to university students in Granada, and converting my salary into manzanilla sherry and slices of jamon from the black-legged, acorn-fed Iberico pigs of Extremadura. Reading over these words, I realise I'm a bit of a pig myself, rather than a cosmopolitan Europhile. But the continent has much more to offer. The single currency has deprived us of the beautiful banknotes and the mental gymnastics of converting your drachmas into pesetas. But the history, the galleries, the landscapes are overwhelming, while some excellent quirks remain. French and Italian teenagers require only a fountain to indulge in mass public displays of affection. Bar staff in enlightened countries still free pour spirits. You can stroll along cliff edges without fences or warnings. Restaurants are yet to adopt our 200%+ markup on bottles of wine. My favourite oddity is a bar in Triana, the old gypsy quarter of Seville, that has what looks like a telephone booth at one end of the counter. It's fun to eat tapas, drink, and watch the faces of curious tourists who peer through its tiny window to discover it's a one-man urinal, and almost always in use. If that's not worth the airfare, I don't know what is. And that was All Aboard for European Adventures by Steve Waterson. It was the arrivals column from the travel and luxury section of the Weekend Australian of the 16th, 17th of May.
0: Read The Room, and this is by Amanda Blair. While a book club is a great idea, our columnist may have a prescription for a group gathering that's a real page-turner. When first invited to a book club years ago, I jumped at the chance. People assembling over a tray of assorted snacks, perhaps having a few drinks, discussing a book they've all just read, sharing ideas, debating concepts, delving into the inner meaning of the themes presented by the novelist, expanding their minds. I read my first book hurriedly, yet thoughtfully, wanting to put my best book club face forward at our meeting at my friend Jenny's house. I did this because I wanted everybody to think I was really smart and could read good and that. Also, Jenny had just completed an expensive renovation, including what was then a new open-plan living dining concept, and I was keen to check it out. Being there for book club gave me the excuse to perv on her floor coverings, butler's pantry, and bathroom hardware choices without being obvious. It was fun. We exchanged ideas and settled on the book for the next month while silently judging Jenny's lack of interior design skills. When meeting day came around 5 weeks later, only two of the six had read the book. Many, including myself, had a myriad of excuses as to why it had not been finished, but the snacks, drinks and conversation continued on regardless. We promised each other we'd be more diligent with our reading and set a date and title for the next month. But when we met, nobody had finished a book. Two hadn't started, one said she couldn't be asked, and one member didn't show up, sending a message that she was dropping out because the pressure was too much. Eventually the group folded. Many of my friends have walked the same book club over the past years, same book club path over the years. They've started with good intentions, but been crap at the follow through, and their book club groups have imploded too. But I think it's important people assemble over a common theme and share ideas face to face. In these times of social isolation and loneliness, we need to be inventing more excuses to get together with real people and get back to some ye old conversation and community building. We need to make it easier on ourselves, so let's drop the book idea. It's too hard to find the time. We middle-aged people are overworked and overwhelmed and need to find inspiration in things that surround us. Let's make it easy. Let's just get together and have shared conversations about the things we're having conversations about anyway. Medical issues. MIC, Medical Issues Club. It's got a nice ring to it, hasn't it? Increasingly, I'm finding my conversation with friends seems to focus on bowel screening, breast checks, cardiology appointments, and menopause medications. Imagine if we all got together once a month, carrying our referrals and pharmaceutical care plans, and got down and dirty discussing the ins and outs of colonoscopies, plantar fasciitis, skin biopsies, and scalp conditions. Wouldn't it be helpful to know where your friends are on their health journey? And who is good to go to, should you perhaps be told that your thyroid is thirsty, your cervix confused, or that you've got hyperactive hypertension? How good to be enveloped in an environment of care and concern, discussing all your appointments and screenings required just to keep the show on the road, with people experiencing the same. No itch, infection, test result or probe would be off limits. Everything would be on the table, including snacks, healthy, and drinks, low sugar and zero alcohol. It would be just like book club, but the only thing you have to read is when your next appointment is, so you've got something new and interesting to share with the group. A new diagnosis, pill, preparation or physio. I think it'll blow book club out of the water. It'll be far more interesting. Truth's always stranger than fiction, right? And that was Read the Room. It appeared in the Women's Weekly of September 2024 on page 80 and written by Amanda Blair.
1: And now for a book review. The book is Sisters Under Fire. It's by Colin Burgess. It's published by Simon & Schuster and it costs $36.99. The scenes on the docks at Singapore in February 1942, just before it fell, were chaotic and sometimes surreal. Some civilian evacuees actually brought their golf clubs. Among all this, a group of Australian Army nurses were being ferried out. Two of the nurses, the subjects of this recreation of events, were Victorians, Margaret Anderson and Vera Tawney, who trained together before being sent to Singapore. Within hours of shipping out on the converted cargo ship Empire Star, they copped a four-hour bombing raid by the Japanese. Anderson and Tawney were on deck caring for the wounded amid machine gun fire, bombs and shrapnel. They survived, made it back to Australia and were duly decorated for bravery. Incorporated into the tale is the tragic fate of another ship, the Vina Brook, which was sunk, the surviving nurses executed on Banka Island, Indonesia. Burgess, who vividly captures the mayhem of the fall, has drawn on first-hand accounts in documenting the lives of the two heroes. And from non-fiction to fiction, the other book is The Paradise Heights Miniature Railway Bust-Up by Kate Solly, published by Affirm, and it costs $34.99. Kate Solly's Paradise Heights novels are set among a group of volunteers at the Many Hands craft store. Our cosy crime detective is Fleck Parker, a mother with undiagnosed ADHD who moonlights whenever a mystery presents itself as an amateur sleuth. This time Fleck's radar goes off when her husband tells her of a potential theft from the local miniature railway, and with three young kids, Fleck wastes no time. So I hope that's got your curiosity aroused.
0: And now it's time for us to say goodbye and to thank you for sharing some of your afternoon with us. I'm Deirdre Rudenberg. I've been your presenter today. And thanks to Bill James, who's been reading with me. Enjoy the rest of your afternoon. And for now, it's goodbye from both of us.

0: 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Perhaps you have a pet at home.
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0: On Vision Australian Radio, welcome to selected readings from the May the 22nd publication of The Guardian Weekly, A Week in the Life of the World. I'm Alan Atkinson, and reading with me today is Gwen Phillips. And first to the big story and Europe's leadership crisis. As Europe faces tough headwinds, the continent's main leaders are bearing the brunt of delivering bad news to frustrated electorates. What can Macron, Merz, Starmer and others do to reverse their fortunes? And this article, entitled That Sinking Feeling, is by Daniel Boffey. People hate you, the advisor told his leader. A think piece in a newspaper noted that almost everyone agrees on one thing. They don't like him. The recent disastrous set of local election results in the UK built on Keir Starmer's long-standing reputational problem. Only 11% of Britons believe he has been a good or great Prime Minister, and nearly 60% believe he has been poor or terrible, according to polling by YouGov. Little wonder that a large number of his colleagues are seeking to drag him out of Downing Street, despite being in the power for less than 2 years. But the startlingly frank advisor quoted above was not talking about talking to Starmer, but instead to France's President, Emmanuel Macron. The no-nonsense newspaper article was not about the British Prime Minister, but about the German Chancellor Friedrich Merz. Starmer is unpopular. According to Statista, just 27% approve of him and 65% do not, with 8% said to be unsure. But the numbers are even more dire for both Merz, 19% approve, 76% disapprove, and 5% did not know, and Macron, 18% approve, 75% disapprove, 7% don't know. The three largest economies in Europe are being led by leaders who are regarded by their people with something close to contempt. And the polling suggests, but then few incumbents on the continent are bucking this trend. The Austrian Chancellor Christian Stocker are widely regarded as being an ineffective leader of his coalition. Jonas Gahr Støre, whose Labour Party in Norway has been buffeted by all manner of scandals, has a disapproval rating that is only a marginal improvement on that of Starmer. The same is true of Bart De Wever, the Prime Minister of Belgium, who is leading a coalition that is putting through strict budget cuts, pension reforms and tax increases as it seeks to fix the country's public debt. All have ratings that are worse than Donald Trump, 38 approve, 57 disapprove and 6% don't know, at a time when the polling shows him to be as unpopular as he has ever been. That includes the period in the immediate aftermath of the storming of Congress by his supporters on the 6th of January 2021. Spain's Pedro Sanchez and Italy's Giorgia Meloni fare only a little better than the US president, and for all their faults, they did not start a war in Iran. So, what is happening? In Berlin, where Peter Matuschke, the head of the polling think tank Forza, follows the fortunes of the German Chancellor, it can sometimes feel that Europe has fallen foul of a spectacularly poor generation of politicians. Merz was unpopular even before he became Chancellor, but his error-strewn pronouncements and empty promises have only worsened his polling numbers, said Matuschek. Mostly recently, the loquacious, self-confident Chancellor opened up a transatlantic rift by telling a class of schoolchildren that the US was being humiliated by Iran's leadership. If you look at the problems that all the other incumbents are confronted with, maybe it's a lack of politicians able to tackle the problems, Matuschek said. In the COVID crisis at the beginning of 2020, we saw that all the institutions, including the Chancellor, the government, Parliament, really got up digit points in approval because people saw that although the problem was so overwhelming, they had the impression that something was being done about it. So every crisis contains at least the chance for any leader to grow with the crisis. Such a conclusion may be a little hard on Macron, who is coming to the end of his 10 years in power. Since 2022, his capacity to make things happen has been hamstrung by his lack of a majority in the National Assembly. But then Macron's approval numbers are significantly worse than those enjoyed by Jacques Chirac in 2006, at the end of his two terms. And Chirac has been described at the time as the most unpopular occupant of the Élysée Palace in the history of the Fifth Republic. But Matuszek's critique of Merz, broken promises, failure to deliver on reforms, and an inability to manage his party, will have the ring of familiarity to it for anyone following the British Prime Minister's time in power. Poor judgment and a lack of charisma, or arguably the wrong sort in the case of Merz, is surely part of the problem. But is there not a more structural issue facing the major European powers? According to the World Bank data, Europe's share of global economic output measured in current US dollars fell from roughly 33% to 23% between 2005 and 2024, a proportion said by the Madison Project, a database that tracks economic history at the University of Groningen in the Netherlands, to be likely the lowest from the continent since the Middle Ages. The US economy is expected to expand by 2.4% this year. Compare that to France, 0.9%, the UK, 0.9%, and Germany, 0.6%. The Wall Street Journal recently reported that executive assistants in New York City earn around the same as specialist doctors in London. Strong leadership can make a difference, but Fabian Zuleig of the European Policy Centre said that European leaders are facing tough headwinds that any leader would struggle to navigate. They range from Europe's need to cut itself off from its reliance on cheap fossil fuels after Vladimir Putin's full-scale invasion of Ukraine, to the rise of Russia as an economic and manufacturing powerhouse. Indeed, Starmer's poll numbers are not unheard of in British politics. The personal ratings for Margaret Thatcher, when polled 45 years ago this month, during another time of major economic strife, bear a resemblance to that of Starmer's. 33.5% were satisfied with Thatcher in May 1981, and 60.5% were dissatisfied. I think it is also more structural, said Zuleig of Europe's leadership problem. In Europe, in a sense, the holiday from history is over, which means we have to tell our populations that there are difficult times ahead, that this will have an impact on their daily lives, that this will entail decisions which are unpopular because of the global turmoil in which we find ourselves. I don't think our leaders have been able to convince populations that the pain they are feeling is necessary, which means this has a direct impact on their own popularity. Scan across Europe and there are leaders who appear to have bucked the trend, Zuleig said. After 7 years in power, Mette Frederiksen is still in with a shout of staying on as the Prime Minister of Denmark after an election in which her Social Democrats party was left bloodied but not bowed. Coalition talks are continuing. Frederiksen has cut into the votes of the far right by taking a tough stance on immigration and had navigated the clash with Donald Trump over his claims to Greenland, a Danish territory. She's a steady hand, said Emil Sondage Hansen from the European think tank in Copenhagen. But while the cost of living crisis was a major talking point in the recent elections, Denmark has also benefited from long-term energy planning, with 80% of the country's electricity consumption now sourced from renewable power, primarily wind power. Denmark's economy is expected to grow by between 2% and 3% this year. Ultimately, today's leaders can only do so much to make their mark. They operate in an environment shaped by the failures and successes of their predecessors. And that article, That Sinking Feeling, was by Daniel Boffey, Guardian's chief reporter.
1: And now we continue with the stories in the big story. And this particular article comes from Peter Walker and Pippa Crera. The week that left Britain's PM looking like an interim leader. In a tumultuous bout of leadership jostling, Keir Starmer has been left looking vulnerable and short of time to maintain his position, with Burnham and Streeting on manoeuvres. It was a minute or so into his BBC interview last Friday morning, after being asked about moves to remove Keir Starmer, that Steve Reid ran out of patience. "There is no contest," he interrupted. "Moves mean nothing. People need 81 nominations to stand against the Prime Minister." The Housing Secretary, a close ally of Starmer and a founding member of the Labour Together think tank that capitulated him to power, was right, of course. No one has formally challenged the Prime Minister, let alone ousted him. But the reality is stark. In one short but tumultuous week, Starmer sheds so much authority that many of his MPs, let alone the wider public, view him as, in effect, an interim leader still in office only until the necessary arrangements can be made for a replacement. The risks are an oversimplification. Wes Streeting resigned as Health Secretary and confirmed last Saturday that he would stand if a later leadership contest is triggered. Andy Burnham is seen as the successor apparent, but the Greater Manchester Mayor is not yet in Parliament and will first have to win a by-election in Makerfield, a constituency on the edge of Wigan, where Reform UK is bullish about its chances and where the Greens are also likely to campaign hard. Those around the Prime Minister insist that not only will he fight on, but that it has been utterly bizarre for a party that spent much of its time in opposition on internal battles to do the same less than 2 years after a landslide election win. At several points this week, I felt like I was going mad, said one Labour official loyal to Starmer. Why are we even doing this? You can't go around saying the PM has to leave. And we don't know who will replace him. It's wildly irresponsible. That was, however, more or less how the week's events began. On the 9th of May, 2 days after Labour received a drubbing in elections across England, Scotland and Wales, one of Starmer's lesser-known MPs did her best to light the spark on a contest. If this was one of the more unpredictable weeks in recent UK political history, Catherine West was its mascot. She began by saying that if no one in the Cabinet was willing to seek 81 nominations needed to kickstart a leadership race, she would. And this became an email to Labour colleagues asking Starmer to step down. Eccentric it may have been, but it heralded 3 days of what could be termed the phony war to get rid of Starmer, as the various camps marshalled their forces and began some exploratory skirmishes. Last Monday, a handful of junior frontbenchers, mainly allied to Streeting, quit government. That evening, several cabinet ministers asked the PM to think about a departure timetable. By Tuesday, the resignations had been upgraded to junior ministers, most notably Jess Phillips. Again, these were primarily from Team Streeting, although the first, Miatta Fanboule, said she was quitting to press number 10 to allow Burnham back into Parliament. Last Wednesday saw an intense effort by Downing Street to essentially dare Streeting into a formal challenge. Starmer agreed to see his then Health Secretary for a humiliatingly short meeting, while the PM's allies briefed that Streeting had nowhere near the 81 MPs needed and had bottled it. It took until Thursday for events to start coming into focus. At lunchtime, Streeting released a long and damning letter of resignation from the Cabinet, calling for a leadership contest with a broad field of candidates, a de facto acknowledgement that he lacked the MMP numbers. In one of the most bizarre turns of the wheel, this was also the day that West told the BBC that if a contest did happen, she might support Starmer anyway. After 4 hours after Streeting resigned, when just about every other Labour MP in the northwest of England had denied they would stand down in Burnham's favour, one did. Josh Simons, a 2024 intake Labour MP, has roots more on the centre-right of the party, but has yoked his fortunes closely to the Greater Manchester Mayor. As chance would have it, Reid was on stage at an event when this news emerged, with footage showing his brow furrowing as he was informed by a politically gleeful Michael Gove. A couple of hours later came what appeared to be the final piece of the puzzle. Downing Street indicated that the party's National Executive Committee, which had blocked Burnham from standing in February's Gorton and Denton by-election, would not do the same this time. For Burnham supporters, the way ahead seemed clear. Their man would be selected for the seat, use a strong personal band built during nearly a decade as mayor to overcome reform and be back in the Commons. The ideas, some allies said, would be to immediately challenge Starmer and the Number 10 before the Commons went into summer recess in July. It was a bold plan, but one with several hurdles. If Burnham loses the by-election to Reform, his ambitions would be seen to an end his supposed superpower. Only I can stop Nigel Farage becoming Prime Minister, shattered. For good measure, his departure as mayor has the potential to deliver Greater Manchester to Reforms as well. Even getting into Parliament might not be the end of it. For all that it may at times be based on a mix of braggadocio and desperation and naked and knocked fury, Starmer's allies continue to insist that he would contest any challenge and call on the Labour membership who make the final decision to stick with stability. Things remain hugely tricky for the PM, despite marathon efforts by allies including Darren Jones, the minister who serves as chief secretary to the Prime Minister and spent 6 hours last Wednesday evening trying to talk PMs down. Starmer faces very obvious constraints, not least the fact that, as shown by a generally pedestrian make-or-break speech last Monday, he remains a poor communicator with few clearly articulated ideas who is widely disliked by voters. There are some signs of greater boldness, for example, comments on Friday condemning a far-right march planned for London on the next day as a part of a fight for the soul of this country. Similarly, Number 10 insists voters are starting to see results, with the chaotic week bearing news of a big fall in NHS England waiting lists and better than expected economic growth. But even some allies in the cabinet accept that at some point he may have to face that the game is up. If you get to the point closer to the election, where he can't win the election but someone else could, where he's clear in his own mind that it can't be done, then he'd make sure there was an orderly transition, one said. But he's not there yet, and less than 2 years after winning a general election, nor should he be. And that article was the week that left Britain's PM looking like an interim leader and was penned by Peter Walker and Pippa Crerar.
0: On Vision Australia Radio, you're listening to selected readings from the May 22nd publication of The Guardian Weekly, A Week in the Life of the World. And now to the spotlight section, and first to the China-US relationship. And David Smith writes that Xi rolled out a red carpet for Trump, but gave little away. It was historic, but not as anyone had predicted. First, there was Donald Trump, a self-declared teetotaler apparently drinking champagne after Xi Jinping assured him that China's great rejuvenation would go hand in hand with Make America Great Again. Then there was a Chinese military band playing a rendition of the US president's signature campaign song, YMCA. Beneath giant chandeliers and a big orange backdrop with a pagoda-style roofs, last Thursday's state banquet in Beijing featured characters whose presence would have been unthinkable here a decade ago. Elon Musk, the tech billionaire, Pete Hegseth, the Fox News host turned Secretary of War, and of course Trump himself, a former reality TV star now leading the world's biggest superpower. As the guests dug into a menu that included lobster in tomato soup, crispy beef ribs, and Beijing roast duck, the mood was convivial after the first day of a summit that had offered cosy choreography and the promise of a stability in the world's most important bilateral relationship. But by the time Trump and his entourage boarded Air Force One last Friday, the generous helpings of food might not have been enough to stave off an empty feeling. He came, he saw, he left without much to show for it. No swift end to the war in Iran, no definitive answer on the fate of Taiwan, and only the vague outlines of corporate mega deals. Observers suggested the summit failed to live up to the hype. It was heavy on symbolism, heavier on his symbolism than it was on substance, Rush Doshi, director of the China Strategy Initiative at the Council on Foreign Relations think tank in Washington, told reporters. There was a focus on managing problems, not on solving the problems that exist between the US and China. A lot of pomp and pageantry, a lot of symbolism, but not a lot of substance or deliverables. The Beijing that greeted Trump is oozing self-confidence. Commuters cram into smooth-running subway trains. Designer labels from around the world populate luxury shopping malls. The National Museum in Tiananmen Square shows off the latest advances in green energy, robotics, and space exploration, and proclaims forging the path to national strength. America, meanwhile, is plagued by self-doubt over its internal divisions and external misadventures. Sensing a potential shift in the balance of power, Xi urged the two nations to avoid the Thucydides trap, the historical concept that an established power tends to be threatened by a rising one, leading to an inevitable clash. The summit, held partly in the ornate surroundings of Zhongnanhai, the secretive Communist Party leadership compound often likened to a Chinese Kremlin or White House, unfolded with pageantry and fanfare. Beijing appeared determined to flatter a president known to value personal diplomacy and spectacle. Trump responded in kind, repeatedly praising Xi as all business, but also a warm person, adding, "We've settled a lot of different problems that other people wouldn't have been able to settle." The Chinese leader described the visit as historic, saying the two countries had agreed on a constructive, strategic, and stable China-US relationship. Chinese officials suggested the framework could guide relations for the rest of the Trump's presidency. George Chen, a partner at the consultancy The Asia Group, told the Associated Press that the summit resembled a political reality show at times, but both sides had achieved something important by simply restoring direct leader-to-leader rapport after months of escalating tensions. Chen added, "The readouts from Beijing and the White House differ in tone and emphasis, but neither side contradicted the other's account. That alone reflects a rare moment of mutual respect." Still, the disagreements were profound. Nothing loomed larger over the talks than Taiwan, the democratic island claimed by Beijing as Chinese territory and viewed by many analysts as the most likely trigger for a US-China war. Xi used the summit to warn Trump that mishandling Taiwan could propel China and US towards clashes and even conflicts. Trump later claimed that Xi asked directly whether the US would defend Taiwan if China attacked the island, but Trump declined the answer. "There's only one person who knows that, and it is me," he told reporters later. "I'm the only person." Before the summit, Trump had hinted he might reconsider a multi-billion dollar weapons package for Taiwan approved last year by his administration. The sales have not yet been implemented, and Beijing has made it clear it views them as a core test of US intentions. Speaking aboard Air Force One last Friday, Trump said only he would make a decision over the next fairly short period of time. That vagueness is likely to alarm officials in Taipei who've watched Trump's rhetoric on Taiwan with increasing nervousness. He has repeatedly complained that Taiwan stole America's semiconductor industry and demanded the island pay more for its own defense. If Taiwan represented the long-term strategic danger, Iran dominated the immediate agenda. China remains Iran's biggest oil customer. Trump emerged from his meetings with Xi, insisting China and the US were broadly aligned over the conflict. "We don't want them to have a nuclear weapon," Trump said beside Xi. "We want the straits opened." Trump claimed Xi had agreed that Tehran must reopen the Strait of Hormuz and had promised China would not supply Iran with military equipment. "That's a big statement," Trump said later in the Fox News interview. Beijing's own public statements were more restrained. China's foreign minister declared the conflict should never have happened and called for shipping routes to reopen, but stopped short of endorsing Trump's approach. One of the more surprising announcements concerned nuclear arms control. Trump said he had proposed a trilateral agreement among the US, Russia, and China to cap nuclear arsenals. "I got a very positive response," he said. "This is the beginning." But hopes that Trump and Xi might put the brakes on the uncontrolled development of AI were seemingly dashed. Despite the presence of Musk, Apple's Tim Cook, and other tech executives, there were no obvious signs of new guardrails in the AI arms race between the two countries. Trump has unnaturally subdued in Beijing. In what appeared to be an act of deference to Xi, he kept quiet during public appearances at the Temple of Heaven and Zhongnanhai. Even his notoriously hyperactive social media feeds went largely dormant. As Trump's visit concluded, the Chinese government orchestrated a farewell as meticulously staged as the welcome. Schoolchildren clad in the light blue and white colours of Air Force One waved flags chanting "warm farewell" on the asphalt. Smiling alongside the Chinese Foreign Minister Wang Yi, Trump pumped his fist, turned at the top of the stairs, and vanished into the aircraft without taking a final question, and with some of the most dangerous fault lines in global politics unresolved. But he did draw one conclusion. China has a ballroom, and so should the USA, he wrote on social media, alongside a photo of himself and Xi outside the Great Hall of the People. He was already back to his pet project, a new $400 million ballroom at the White House. Whereas past US presidents used to urge China to become more like America, this one seemed intent on making America more like China. And that article, Xi rolled out a red carpet for Trump but gave little away, was by David Smith.
1: And the spotlight remains on China, Iran to Taiwan. How much did the stalemate summit actually achieve, asks Amy Hawkins in Beijing. Donald Trump said last Friday that he and Xi Jinping, China's leader, settled a lot of different problems that other people wouldn't have been able to solve. But he didn't provide much detail. The Chinese readout of Xi and Trump's final bilateral gave little concrete information on what had been achieved by the meetings, which have been called the stalemate summit. Here is where things stand on the core issues. Iran. We did discuss Iran, Trump said last Friday. We feel very similar about how we want it to end. We don't want them to have a nuclear weapon. We want the straits open. But China will not be drawn on what further support might look like. The foreign ministry said, this conflict, which should never have happened, has no reason to continue. It added that China has been working tirelessly to end the fighting and strive for peace, citing Xi's four-point proposal for peace in the Middle East. Trump said he was considering lifting sanctions on Chinese companies that purchase Iranian oil. Taiwan. Trump told Fox News he was still considering whether to move ahead with a major arms package for Taiwan. Nixing the package, worth a record $14 billion, would satisfy one of Beijing's key demands over the self-governing island, which it claims. Trump said he had made no commitment to Xi on Taiwan. Xi warned Trump that Taiwan was the most important issue in the U.S.-China relationship. And trade. Trump said he made fantastic trade deals with Xi, but it's not clear yet what they were. There was talk before the summit of the trade priorities being the three Bs, beef, soybeans, and Boeings. The US Trade Representative Jamieson Greer said last Friday he expected China to buy double-digit billions worth of US farm goods over the next 3 years. China has not officially confirmed this. On Boeing's, it was announced that China would buy 200 of the US company's jets, one of Trump's flagship products that he likes to promote overseas. Trump later said that the number could go up to 750. There was no news on a deal to restore normal trade between the world's two biggest superpowers. There is a truce on the tariff war that Trump launched last year, but it is set to expire in November. Rare earths. Trump's favorite card in the economic conflict with China is tariffs. Xi's is rare earths. China restricted the export of the critical minerals last year, crippling global supply chains and forcing the US to the negotiating table. Chinese state media did not mention rare earths during the summit, and Trump appears to have left Beijing without an agreement on their supplies. Human rights. Trump said last Friday that Xi was seriously considering releasing pastors detained in China, but the case of the Hong Kong media tycoon Jimmy Lai was a tough one. And from Amy Hawkins in Beijing, that was Iran to Taiwan. How much did the stalemate summit actually achieve?
0: On Vision Australia Radio, you're listening to selected readings from the May 22nd publication of The Guardian Weekly, A Week in the Life of the World. And now the spotlight returns to North America, and this article, A Billionaire Tax the Rich Candidate, is intriguing Democrats, is by Lauren Gambino in Los Angeles. Tom Steyer has built his campaign for governor of California around affordability and taxing the uber wealthy. It is perhaps an unusual message for a candidate with an estimated net worth of $2.4 billion. But the hedge fund founder turned climate activist and liberal megadonor is pitching himself as a different kind of billionaire, one who wants people like him to pay far more in taxes. As early voting ballots trickle in for the 2nd of June primary, Steyer, a leading candidate in the unsettled contest, is racing to convince Californians that his elect the rich guy to eat the rich candidacy isn't a contradiction. People are very sceptical of billionaires. Steyer, wearing a beige baseball cap with the words class traitor embroidered on it, told reporters at a campaign event in eastern Los Angeles last week. I'm sceptical of billionaires because we've seen so many billionaires being selfish and arrogant. Steyer's campaign arrives at a particularly combustible political moment in the US, shaped by a surge in anti-elite populism, widening income inequality, and growing suspicion of billionaire power across both parties. A survey conducted last year by the Harris Poll found that the share of Americans who said billionaires threaten American democracy rose to 53%, up 7 points from 2024. At the same time, nearly 8 in 10 respondents said they were more likely to support a billionaire who challenges unjust systems. Since Donald Trump's return to office, millions have flocked to hear Senator Bernie Sanders excoriate the 1% on his cross-country fighting oligarchy tour. In New York, the city's new Democratic Socialist mayor, Zoran Mamdani, celebrated Tax Day by filming a video outside billionaire Ken Griffin's $238 million Manhattan penthouse to promote a tax proposal on luxury second homes. You can't earn $1 billion, Representative Alexandria Ocasio-Cortez of New York said in a podcast interview earlier this month. Anti-rich sentiment is especially pronounced in the Golden State, which boasts the world's fourth largest economy and more billionaires than any other US state. Yet California faces a deep affordability crisis, leaving many voters searching for a governor who will do more than take on the billionaire in the White House. They want someone who will upend the system, said Lorena Gonzalez, president of the powerful California Federation of Labor Unions. Steyer is not the only Democrat testing the party's appetite for a populist from the 1%. In Illinois, Governor J.B. Pritzker, the scion of the Pritzker family that founded the Hyatt Hotel chain, is running for a third term and is widely believed to be considering a presidential bid in 2028. Other wealthy progressives, including Sakai Chakrabarty, a centimillionaire tech entrepreneur and former chief of the staff to Ocasio-Cortez, who is self-funding his anti-establishment bid to succeed retiring former House Speaker Nancy Pelosi in San Francisco. Wealthy Democrats are hardly a new phenomenon, from Franklin D. Roosevelt's patrician roots to John F. Kennedy's vast family fortune. The party has a history of elevating affluent leaders who framed their privilege as a responsibility to serve the public. In progressive San Francisco, Mayor Daniel Lurie, a moderate Democrat and heir to the Levi Strauss fortune, received 74% approval of his job performance in a recent poll. Across the country, however, Democrats are confronting a rising anti-establishment backlash. Amid a volatile job market and escalating inflation, voters want leaders who understand their economic struggles. In California, with the nation's highest cost of living, that demand is particularly urgent. Perhaps it is a sign of the times that if Steyer advances to the November general election, Californians would likely have the chance to elect a billionaire for governor and oppose a first-of-its-kind wealth tax on the state's richest residents. Steyer has said he would vote for the so-called billionaire tax that has drawn

0: At Stayer's campaign event last Wednesday, there were signs his tax me more pitch was resonating. Carla Ramirez, 66, liked much of what she heard. Alarmed by the concentration of wealth in America, she wants the state's next governor to enact bold change. "Right now, our country is run by billionaires," Ramirez said. By the evening's end, she still wasn't sure, at least not yet, if California should be run by one too. And that article, "A Billionaire Tax the Rich Candidate is Intriguing Democrats," was from Lauren Gambino in Los Angeles.
1: And now the spotlight moves to Venezuela. Like an illusion after Maduro, a bewildering era. 4 months after Trump's surprise raid, a political thaw is apparent, but along with hope, there is confusion about what comes next, writes Tom Phillips and Maria de Los Angeles Graterol in Katia Lamar. When Archer Linares heard a strange buzz followed by an explosion, his first thought was that was the neighbours were setting off fireworks to celebrate the new year. Then his windows shattered. The building walls shook and its facade was ripped off, sending him flying onto the ground of an apartment suddenly reduced to rubble. His 85-year-old mother, Jesuitita, feared Venezuela's north coast had been devastated by an earthquake like the one she remembers from 1967. Next door, Elizabeth Herrera jumped out of bed in her pajamas and realized something more sinister was afoot when the post-explosion silence was filled with the sound of gunfire. Ta-ta-ta-ta, papa, ta-ta-ta-ta. Is it a coup? I don't believe Papa Trump would have dared to invade. Herrera remembers her husband speculating as their housing estate's panicked residents struggled to make sense of the mayhem just before 2 a.m. on the 3rd of January. All four residents of the Urbanización Romulo Gallegos project in Catia de la Mar, a seaside town 30 kilometers north of Caracas, were wrong. Donald Trump had indeed ordered an invasion of Venezuela, albeit a lightning-fast one, to abduct the country's then-president Nicolas Maduro. The community found itself at the eye of the storm as air-to-surface missiles rained down on defense and radar systems along the Caribbean coast, and the helicopter-borne Delta Force fighters swept south towards the capital. There were 10 minutes that felt like an interminable hour, said Herrera, who lost two elderly neighbors during the attack that was apparently targeting military installations on a nearby hill. She recalled her autistic son's anguish as they rushed out into the darkness and sheltered in a nearby school. "Mummy, are we the baddies? Are Venezuelans the baddies? Are they going to kill us?" he asked. I told him, "No, it's probably just an issue between the White House and Miraflores," she said, referring to Venezuela's presidential palace. "So why are they shooting at us?" he insisted. In his autistic mind, it made no sense that if this was a thing between governments, why were the missiles falling here? More than 4 months after Operation Absolute Resolve, Herrera and her neighbors are far from the only ones still trying to make sense of Trump's intervention and its impact on a country already reeling from years of poverty, hunger, and repression. Across Venezuela, ordinary citizens, opposition activists, diplomats, business people, and members of Maduro's movement are trying to fathom the bewildering new era ushered in by the autocrat's capture and Trump's unexpected decision to recognize his vice president, Delcy Rodriguez, who has held power since. "Everything is so confusing. This feels sometimes like an illusion," said Jesus Arma, a former political prisoner and an ally of the exiled opposition leader and Nobel laureate Maria Corina Machado, who had hoped to take power but has been sidelined. Changes have undoubtedly occurred since Maduro's 13-year rule was brought to an end during a 2.5-hour blitz that left scores of Cuban and Venezuelan troops and at least 3 civilians dead. After years of increasingly despotic rule, which deepened after Maduro was accused of stealing the 2024 presidential election, an incipient political thaw is palpable. Murals of Maduro have been painted over, his portraits quietly removed from some government offices, and foreign journalists are being allowed

0: allowed into the country for the first time since the 2024 vote. Hundreds of political prisoners have been freed, and dissidents have emerged from hiding and returned from exile. On a recent evening, hundreds of people gathered outside Venezuela's most notorious political prison, a shopping mall-turned-torture centre called El Hilesiod, for a previously unthinkable protest to demand fresh elections and the release of the estimated 500 remaining detainees. "People have lost their fear," said Jesse Blanco, a human rights campaigner, as colleagues chalked the names of those still incarcerated on the pavement under the gaze of police who filmed participants but did not intervene. "They aren't just statistics. They are people with stories and with families who have spent more than 3 years behind bars," she said. Armas, who was released from El Hilesiod in February as a gesture from Maduro's heirs, said, "I feel great. I feel hope right now. I know that we're going to change this country. We're going to bring back freedom. And I know Venezuela will be a democracy in the next few months," he said, insisting Mercado would return in the coming weeks to tour Venezuela, rallying supporters and complete its political transformation. U.S. officials also celebrate what many here call the new political moment enabled by Trump's audacious, although to many illegal, raid. The president likes action. He also likes deals, and he likes progress. And we're seeing all of that in a very short period of time, said Gerald Agin, the director of Trump's National Energy Dominance Council, after arriving in Caracas last month in the first U.S. commercial flight to the oil-rich country in more than 7 years. "We're moving at Trump speed. I'm super excited," he said, flanked by smiling Venezuelan officials who have spent years at loggerheads with their U.S. counterparts. But alongside the excitement and optimism, there is bafflement and trepidation about the fact that Maduro's rendition led not to fully-fledged regime change or democratization, but to a peculiar rapprochement between the fallen dictator's authoritarian allies and their longtime foes in Washington. Trump has repeatedly praised Rodriguez as a terrific partner, while Venezuela's new leader has given no indication that fresh elections are coming. "I don't know," sometimes she deflected when asked recently when a vote might be held. Caracas-based diplomats voice astonishment at the political handbrake turn performed by Maduro's supposedly anti-imperialist successors, who have rolled out the red carpet for Trump officials and allowed Venezuela to be turned into what some have called a U.S. protectorate with virtually no explanation. "It's the theatre of the absurd. It's Beckett," said one foreign envoy, recalling how, after Japan's 1945 surrender to Allied forces, Emperor Hirohito urged citizens to bear the unbearable and endure the undurable to salvage their nation's future. Rodriguez's team offered no such justification for embracing Trump, the diplomat said. They just went from A to B without explaining why. Experts say the once improbable marriage of convenience between Washington and Caracas is rooted in Trump's desire to secure access to Venezuela's vast oil reserves and for a foreign policy win amid the debacle in Iran and Rodriguez's determination to retain power and save the political movement Hugo Chavez founded more than 25 years ago. "The purpose is not to be the cat's paw of the United States, but to be a partner of the United States," said Tom Shannon, a U.S. diplomat. "The purpose is to maintain and preserve the Bolivarian revolution to the extent that it can be preserved, and to do what it has to be done in order for that revolution to be preserved and for the political leadership that has defined it to be able to survive." "I'm sure she feels it to be humiliating," he said of Rodriguez, whom he has met numerous times. "She finds herself in a position that I'm sure she sees as politically complicated and difficult, but historic in terms of the trajectory of the Bolivarian Revolution." For opponents of the movement who blame it for an economic and humanitarian disaster that has forced about a quarter of the country's population to flee abroad, the détente and incomplete transition has left a bitter taste. Sitting outside her home next to a government memorial to the victims of Trump's attack, Herrera recalled her initial exhilaration at what seemed like imminent change, even as parts of her housing estate lay ruined. "I thought it was all over. I thought, thank goodness, we're going to escape this situation which is strangling us," she said. But as the days passed, the excitement turned to dismay. On the news, they talk about how much oil they have taken and how much gold, yet we're stuck in the same place. If Trump came here, I'd ask him to think about Venezuelans and not just the natural resources that Venezuela has, she said. I feel hope, but I also feel fear. Our fear is harboring hope that the situation is going to change, and then this is not happening. Sitting on a sofa beside a shrapnel-pocked portrait of Venezuela's liberation hero, Simon Bolivar, Jacinta Linares said her main worry was a repeat attack. In preparation, she has turned her shopping trolley into an emergency go bag filled with clothes and medicine. "I've been asking God for this never to happen again," said Linares, "but you never really know." And that article, like an illusion after Maduro, a bewildering era, was authored by Tom Phillips and Maria de los Angeles Graterol.
1: On Vision Australia Radio, you're listening to selected readings from the May 22nd publication of The Guardian Weekly, A Week in the Life of the World. And now to finance, and this article, In Spite of Global Woes, Why is Wall Street Still Booming?, is by Guardian reporter Lauren Aratani and journalist Andrew Witherspoon. It was a dark Friday for Wall Street on the 27th of March. Oil prices were climbing and the war with Iran raged on. Markets responded accordingly, with the Dow and Nasdaq entering correction territory, falling more than 10% below their peak after a month of sell-offs. Fast forward 7 weeks later to the 13th of May, and the situation in Iran only looked marginally better. Oil prices were high and the Strait of Hormuz was still closed. Peace talks with Iran seemed tenuous. Even with the pressures of high fuel prices. Donald Trump said that day was not even a little bit motivated by Americans' financial situation to end the war. And yet, stock markets have not only recovered from their losses, they are thriving. Yes, Wall Street still has its down days, but the tech-heavy Nasdaq index has continued to surge amid continued investment in AI. The index has gone up 11% since the start of the year. The Dow and S&P 500 continue to bump close to record highs. Each time investors shake off the latest shock and reach new heights, questions arise. What is driving this phenomenon, and how long can this bull market last? Some economists point to a mindset that the president will back off from his most extreme policies. Trump always chickens out. Or taco. But as Eswar Prasad, a former IMF official and an economist at Cornell, pointed out, investor confidence in the midst of the crisis predates Trump and taco. Investors now have a pretty clear view that if there is significant trouble in the financial system, the US Federal Reserve and the US government will step in and not let things get too deep into the hole, Prasad said. But federal intervention in a crisis can hide risks, said Prasad, especially when supervision and regulation of financial markets are weakening. The question is, where is the risk being hidden right now? Though inflation has come down since its 40-year high in 2022, Americans are still feeling the pain of increased prices. Amid the war on Iran, inflation has started to go up again once again. In April, annual inflation surged to 3.8%, up from 2.4% in February. Higher prices would typically mean less spending among all Americans. But instead, wealthier Americans continue to spend, while lower-income Americans try to manage their budgets. Economists have started to refer to this phenomenon as the K-shaped economy, to represent the bifurcated experience of Americans whose wealth is tied to the stock market and have thus been doing really well over the past few years, and those who are not. The vast majority of the stock market is owned by just a small chunk of Americans. The top 10% of income percentile in the US owns 87.2% of the market. The bottom 50% own just 1.1% of all stocks. Our consumers, which sit at the top of the K, are continuing to invest in travel. It's their priority, Ed Bastian, the Delta Airlines CEO, told CNBC last month when the company announced its quarterly earnings. Tech companies are spending hundreds of millions of billions on AI investments with no end in sight. Thousands of data centers are being built. Now, just seven companies out of the S&P 500 carry 30% of the index's weight. All of them are tech behemoths who have heavily invested in AI in recent years. Alphabet, Google's parent company, Amazon, Apple, Meta, Microsoft, Nvidia, and Tesla. The huge amounts of spending in AI have raised concerns among those who believe that there is an AI bubble holding up the stock market. In a weird way, we have the largest private sector stimulus program in US history, said Paul Kedrowski, an investor and research fellow at the MIT's Institute for the Digital Economy. Three AI startups, OpenAI, Anthropic, and SpaceX, the parent company for Elon Musk's AIX, are all planning trillion-dollar initial public offerings, IPOs, for this year. Just three IPOs would be larger than the whole dot-com bubble, Kedrowski said. That money has to come from somewhere. So what's going to happen is you're going to see massive selling in a host of equities because institutions won't be able to buy these things. In other words, investors are placing their bets on AI. For Kedrowski, the risk has made him a believer that it's not a matter of when the AI bubble will ever pop, but when it will. And that article, In Spite of Global Woes, Why is Wall Street Still Booming?, was by Lauren Aretani and Andrew Witherspoon.
0: And now to some items from the Global Report. In the Bahamas, the Prime Minister wins re-election in early poll. The Prime Minister, Philip Davis, and his ruling Progressive Liberal Party were re-elected, making him the country's first leader to serve a second consecutive term in nearly 30 years. This victory is a mandate to keep moving the Bahamas forward, to expand opportunities, strengthen security, ease the pressure on families, and deliver progress across our islands, Davis said as he expressed his gratitude to voters. A poll was not due to be called until October, but Davis called an early election to avoid the Atlantic hurricane season, an official in his office said. Voters headed to the polls with worries about housing costs and stagnant wages. And in Mali, armed forces target rebel alliance to keep power. The army, supported by Russian mercenaries, launched airstrikes targeting a rebel alliance of Islamist extremists and Tuareg separatists as the ruling junta struggles to maintain power. Warplanes targeted the key north town of Kidal, which was lost when the rebels launched a surprise offensive across much of Mali last month. The rebel offensive targeted strategic towns, government forces, and their Russian auxiliaries with ambushes, car bombs, drones, and raids, inflicting casualties, including Mali's defense minister, Sadio Camara, who died in a suicide attack, and the head of the military intelligence. And in Australia, US miner investigated after destroying species habitat. US mining companies Alcoa's strip mining of Western Australia's Jarrah Forest is under further investigation after its deliberate repeat breach of environmental laws that destroyed habitat for protected species, including black cockatoos, quokkas and numbats, and cost about $40 million Australian dollars to avoid prosecution. The inquiry into Alcoa's clearing at its Willowdale mine was revealed in talking points for federal ministers prepared ahead of the February announcement of a record $55 million settlement for clearing at its Huntly mine. Alcoa's bauxite mining in southwest WA threatens Perth's water supply, has destroyed about 280 square kilometres of Jarrah forest, and when refined into alumina, results in mercury-laden emissions. And in China, sacked worker replaced by AI wins compensation. A court ruled in favour of a worker whose company replaced him with artificial intelligence, awarding him more than $37,000 in compensation. The man, whose surname is Zhou, was a quality assurance supervisor overseeing large language models used in AI products. The company, which has not been named publicly, later said AI could do his job and offered him a demotion and a 40% pay cut. When he refused, the company fired him. Zhou disputed his dismissal, and the Guangzhou court found in his favour and awarded him compensation. And to a small item, 102, the number of different pesticides potentially used to treat the ingredients of a traditional UK Sunday roast, including 7 banned in the EU, a report by Greenpeace has found. And that completes our readings from the 22nd of May publication of The Guardian Weekly, A Week in the Life of the World. I'm Gwen Phillips, and reading with me was Alan Atkinson. This program is produced in our Adelaide studios and can be heard regularly at this time here on Vision Australia Radio, VA Radio on digital, and online at radio, vavideo.org.

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9: We bring you highlights from the conference and interviews with some of the attendees and presenters.
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9: All right, so dear listener, it is 8:30 in the morning on a Sunday. Don't usually see this side of a Sunday. It's way too early for me. What about you, Lizzie?
10: Yeah, I usually see this side of a Sunday. I'm usually getting up and getting ready to go to church.
9: Hello, you.
11: How are you, Sam?
9: I am good. We have Erica and Greg with us.
11: Yes. I don't know Lizzie. I only know her from a podcast. Hi. Hi, I'm Erica and Greg from Perth.
10: Oh, hello.
12: Are you up Perth-ish?
9: We're up at 11, I think it is. Still.
11: And
9: 10:45.
11: Yep. After morning tea.
9: Agata, maybe you can tell us who you are.
13: So my name is Agata Melva Montoya and I am a senior lecturer at the University of Sydney in the discipline of media and communication. And I'm also the president of the roundtable.
9: Okay, so how has the preparation gone for this year's roundtable?
13: Very well. We are a well-oiled machine, so the conference has been going for a number of years. We've got a brilliant team on the executive committee, and it all went really well.
9: So one of the tempting things usually when you're in the disability community is to expect that everybody out there knows exactly what everybody else does. So maybe in nice, simple language, so someone like me can understand, you can explain what exactly the roundtable is and what it does.
13: So it's a peak disability body comprising of various organisations, including disability sector, of course, alternative format producers, but we also have publishers. We also have Australian Publishers Association. We've got some libraries. And the idea is to provide guidance on guidelines and advocacy. And I think this is something that I would like to do more in my tenure as the president.
9: So what was your background prior to all this?
13: Well, I'm an archaeologist by training.
9: Exciting.
13: I know. And then I became a publisher. So I worked for a number of years for Sydney University Press. And this is how I got interested in accessibility. I led the introduction of accessible publishing practices at the press. From there, I started teaching and I started researching accessibility and I got recruited to be part of the committee. And yeah, and now I'm a lecturer and a researcher in accessible publishing practices.
9: So as a relative outsider, is there anything that particularly surprised you coming into all of this?
13: how much I could learn. So before getting involved with the roundtable and accessibility, I really didn't know anything about the sector. So we started producing accessible books without me understanding what am I doing. I was really interested in following best practice. And it's only through my work with NextSense and getting involved that I understand what's required and why accessible publishing is so important.
14: So how long have you been the president of the roundtable?
13: I only started last year. So I was selected in the last conference. So this was May last year. So it's my first, half a year.
14: And can you tell us about some of the sessions and the workshops that are on the program for the next 3 days?
13: I counted yesterday. I think we've got over 30 presentations and I think 7 workshops. So there'll be a workshop on accessible galleries. We've got some presentations on AI, of course, and technology. We've got presentations on Braille. We've got a trip to SASB, which would be really exciting. We also have presentations on the use of public libraries and what Vision Australia has done to reach out to public libraries. So it's like, as usual, there's a whole variety of programs. And we also have a presentation on making chemistry labs accessible to people with disability. Yeah, so we've got an academic, Professor Ziggy Schmidt from the University of Sydney, talking about his work in making labs accessible.
9: Well, Agata, I look forward to most of it. So we'll be in and out, of course, making a nuisance of ourselves and recording what we can.
13: You're very welcome. It's a pleasure to have you here.
15: So, first of all, welcome to the 2026 Roundtable Conference on Information Access for People with Credit Disabilities. So it's a pleasure to welcome everyone here to Adelaide for this year's conference. I was doing a little bit of research. I think the last time there was a conference here was 2012.
16: Now, I would like to begin by acknowledging the Kaurna people, the traditional custodians of the land on which we gather this morning. Now, dear esteemed delegates, friends and speakers, it is with immense pleasure and honour that I welcome you all here this morning. This year's theme, Innovation, Collaboration and Empowerment, Gateways to Information Access, holds profound significance for the Roundtable community. It reflects our shared commitment to practical solutions, collaborative learning and strong partnership across the sectors, and it highlights our collective mission to ensure that all individuals have equal access to information, enabling them to participate fully in society and lead empowered lives. In a world where information is power, equitable access to that information is the fundamental right. Welcome to Adelaide and welcome to the 2026 Roundtable Conference. I hope you enjoy every moment of it and make lots of new connections. Thank you very much.
9: So this presentation is going to have a lot of facts and figures, trigger warning. For the entire presentation, I'm going to just say a number and then everyone's going to clap and cheer. So let's practice. 500,000. 11,089. Also, we are all learning so much together. My presentation today is about understanding the cohort. So really the question of how many people are there with a vision impairment in Australia? Why is this question important? Well, it's important for Vision 2020 in particular because we as an organisation have two purposes. One of them is to ensure the independence and participation of people who are blind to have low vision, but the other one is to prevent avoidable blindness and vision impairment in Australia. And understanding how many people are around is a great way to track the efficacy of preventative health measures. I think we need to think really carefully about the unique challenges of being a very small cohort within big systems like the NDIS, which is one of the many reasons why we often had trouble with plans and things like that, because we're encountered so rarely by the NDIA that they are often, they've never encountered one of us before. And when you think that we're only 2%,
17: you can kind of understand where it might be.
2: This is Studio One on Vision Australia Radio.
9: We have Di Bennett. Maybe, Di, you can tell us what you do.
18: I am the coordinator at Statewide Vision Resource Centre of our Support Skills Program. I run our Assistive Technology Library for students in Victoria who are in the Education Department, and I do a bit of tech training and outreach technology training for students across the state of Victoria.
14: Can you tell us what the Statewide Vision Resource Centre is?
18: Absolutely. We provide the support for students in all across the state of Victoria for alternative formal student programs, professional learning for visiting teachers across the state, and a community of practice for also for visiting teachers in all sectors across the state of Victoria.
14: And how long have you been in your current role for?
18: Since 2019.
14: Cool, so that's like 7 years, yeah.
18: Yes.
14: Amazing.
18: Yes, thank you.
9: What got you started in this whole section of existence, as it were?
18: Well, I started as I trained as a primary teacher, but never wanted to be a primary teacher and wanted to work in special education. So back in when I completed my degree in 1991, I had an option of doing hearing impairment, which is the field I actually wanted to go into. They only took 10 students, and then the second choice was vision, and that's where I landed and have been ever since.
9: So we were your second choice. So are we supposed to be happy that you settled for us, or a little disappointed?
18: I think you should be happy because I've loved the field, and Braille has been my passion since I started learning Braille back in the early 90s, and love the whole Braille field.
14: So what is it that you most enjoy about your role?
18: Step back this way.
14: Oh, yep.
18: We'll if you stand with it, you stay still.
9: We have a slight traffic problem with guide dogs involved.
14: Back to my question, what is it that you most enjoy about your role at Statewide?
18: The diversity of my days. So I can be doing anything from running the technology library, getting out equipment, troubleshooting assistive technology that's come back into us, planning the program for the students, individualising the program for the students. Yeah, the breadth and the changes every day. So every day is different.
16: And supporting over 40 visiting teachers across the state of Victoria, which also includes the Catholic sector. In Victoria, we don't have visiting teachers for the independent schools unless the schools employ that unicorn and pay for their services. I say unicorn because there's not enough of them, and really there's no one to do it in the independent sector. And for our Catholic sector, we only had two across the state of Victoria. And for those of you that know how Victoria is, with a couple in regional areas.
19: Yeah, I guess as we know, you know, growing up in the 80s and 90s was something really that was stigmatised, and there were often slurs used to describe disabled people. It wasn't until I actually decided to have children that I really noticed the discrimination that I faced because I was told that I shouldn't become a parent. And that really affected me because I do have a 50% chance of passing on my disability. But it made me realise that there is just so many barriers when it comes to being disabled. And so I decided then to, I guess I got really fired up and realised that the media could change the narrative when it came to disabled people. Yeah, I guess as we know, you know, growing up in the 80s and 90s was something really that was stigmatised, and there were often slurs used to describe disabled people. It wasn't until I actually decided to have children that I really noticed the discrimination that I faced because I was told that I shouldn't become a parent. And that really affected me because I do have a 50% chance of passing on my disability. But it made me realise that there is just so many barriers when it comes to being disabled. And so I decided then to, I guess I got really fired up and realised that the media could change the narrative when it came to disabled people.
20: I I'm going to use my pulpit, because I'm missing my wand, to take all of us to South Africa. It's May 2026. And for those who cannot see me, I'm waving the wand at Francois, then turning him into a six-year-old child.
21: So today I'd like to talk to you about Braille literacy, although I feel like I'm preaching to the converted, as Francis said. We know that it's something deeply connected to so many of us in this room. We know it's connected to dignity, to participation, and to the right to live fully. This presentation does draw on my PhD research and focuses on one central idea.
14: Well, I am here with Asha Rose at the Roundtable Conference. Asha, how are you?
22: Oh, I'm relieved that I've done my presentation, Lizzie.
14: Brilliant. Yes, and we did hear your presentation this morning. So we had you on the show for International Braille Day, where you talked to us about what your research entails, and tell us how it's been going.
22: Thanks, Lizzie. It's been going really well. I've now developed two complementary tools for measuring Braille in classrooms, but also at a population level. And that's so these tools can be used with children or adults, which is exceptionally exciting. I've managed to validate them and they are reliable as well.
14: Fantastic. So your presentation was called Measuring What Matters, I believe. Why does it matter to measure Braille literacy, and how do you measure it?
22: Well, I think it's really important to measure Braille literacy, because without measurements, we can't advocate for Braille. So if we don't know how many Braille users we have, for example, or what their lifelong needs are, how do we argue to policymakers and resource providers to say, hey, this is what the Braille community needs?
14: Absolutely, 100%. Well, this is day two of the Roundtable Conference. I assume you've come to both days so far, yes?
22: I certainly have. And would you believe this is my first ever round table? I feel so blessed to have finally gotten here, and I think I'll come to one every year from now on.
14: Yeah, this is also my first roundtable. So what presentations or exhibits have you seen that have been really insightful or really surprised you?
22: I really loved Francois' presentation yesterday when he talked about access procurement. I really want to investigate that some more. I went to Karen Croke's presentation today, and she talked about the research that she's done with adult Braille learners in terms of their experiences of being Braillists in schools. And there were parts when I laughed, and there were parts where I wanted to cry when she talked about Braillists in so-called inclusive settings feeling shame about being Braillists. We've got so much work to do in this field.
14: So do we have any laws in this country about Braille being a right or a part of our education system, so to speak?
22: I think there are international laws, and there's certainly the SPEVI work that was done in 2024 around Braille being a right and not just something that should be done because we feel like it. I don't know how we go from having those laws to making them impactful parts of education.
14: So once you've published all your research and you've finished up with your surveys, because I think the surveys are still going, what do you hope your research will lead to, or what's the big aim for you?
22: First and foremost, yes, the survey is still going. So if you haven't gotten sick of listening to me and this is the first time you've heard me, please investigate that survey. I'd love to know more about Braillists across Australia. But my focus from there will really be about what can we do with policymakers and those resource areas to start getting people to listen about how important Braille is to our community, and what resources need to be put in place to make sure that every Braillist has the opportunity to access Braille.
14: Well, thank you, Asha, for speaking with us. You're currently housed at the See Differently exhibit at the Roundtable Conference, aren't you?
22: I sure am, yes.
14: Brilliant. Well, thank you for joining us, and enjoy the rest of your conference experience.
22: Thanks, Lizzie, and you.
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21: Inclusive education has expanded access to mainstream schooling, but inclusion without appropriate measurement risks creating invisibility rather than equity. When Braille literacy cannot be seen or documented, it becomes easier to overlook, to undervalue, or worse still, to replace. These days, most students who use Braille are educated in mainstream schools. Their classroom teachers, as we all know, often have limited or no Braille training and rely on intermittent specialist support. In this context, assessment practices can and do default to design tools for sighted learners. When we don't centre Braille in the mainstream, then curriculum pacing and assessment timeframes aren't always adapted for Braillists and do not reflect differences. As a result, a mismatch occurs between student capability and expectations. And this difference is sadly often interpreted as underperformance of the student's reading and writing ability.
0: The first iteration of our readers were as followed. Standard Braille paper, bound at the top, with each page having a bright, colourful, enlarged image from the same page as the printed reader. The first page of the reader showed any heart words, such as and, the, etc. In grade one Braille, then we moved to contracted Braille. Our books did not have a title, and this was for a very specific reason. This became part of the game for our student. At the end of reading each book, the student was encouraged to guess the title of the book or to make up their own. They would then have enough room on the front where they could Braille their chosen title, and they would also have time to draw their own title picture. This was another activity that they really loved to do. As the student progressed, we increased the amount of contractions and word signs with the aim of being completely contracted, which is where we are today.
1: AI captioning has made a huge difference in accessibility. It provides real-time access to spoken words. Another big advantage is speed. What used to take hours with manual transcription can now be done almost instantly. So from efficiency perspective, AI is a really strong helper. And here are some of the tools available that supports AI with the captions and transcription. So for live environment, we have PowerPoint, Teams, Zoom, and Google Meet. Now going to PowerPoint, you're experiencing the live transcription right now. So Roundtable is using the PowerPoint called subtitle option. And for recorded content, we've got YouTube and those who are video editors and using Adobe Premiere Pro, you can also easily create captions within the program itself. Social media platforms are also starting to include it. For example, LinkedIn, Facebook, and Instagram now provides automatic captions for video content as well. So once you have uploaded any sort of video in LinkedIn, for example, there's an option where it's enabled by default, where the automatic captioning would start.
3: The leading causes, this is really important, the leading causes of bilateral vision impairment in Australia for Indigenous Australians were uncorrected refractive error with 38%, cataracts 34%, diabetic retinopathy 15%, age-related macular degeneration 5%, and glaucoma 4%, and other 4%. And then the leading causes of bilateral vision impairment for non-Indigenous Australians were uncorrected refractive error with 42%, cataract 29%, AMD with 17%, other 5%, glaucoma 4%, and diabetic retinopathy 3%. So one of the things that's important is significantly more diabetic retinopathy in Indigenous Australians, so 15% we're seeing there, and less glaucoma in and AMD in First Nations Australians. Now that's an interesting and complicated news story there, because actually what's happening is that First Nations Australians are not living long enough to hit those marks of getting more of those things.
14: Well, we are at the Roundtable Conference 2026, just eating our lunch, and I'm sitting with the amazing, the wonderful, the exceptional, the brilliant, Elise Lonsdale.
4: Hello. I've never had such a discussion in my life.
14: Yeah, well, you have now. Now, first and foremost, I will thank you publicly because a lot of the stuff that I've recorded today has been thanks to you. So thank you.
4: It's been a pleasure. It's lovely to pitch in and help out. Thank you.
14: Right, so we're on day two of the conference. Which presentation or exhibit has been the most insightful to you and why?
4: Well, for day two, I think the bar was. Yeah, especially when I made the point about the, yeah, we've got to get rid of the sight affairs policy. You know, kids who had been denied Braille and looking at ways to have Braille offered to children, and because it has a profound effect on literacy, and there's plenty of information out there that proves that Braille readers get jobs easier and have a far better experience when it comes to education. And of course, there are children out there who don't read Braille because they have enough sight. Well, that's fine if they do, but there are many people who have missed out on Braille because they haven't had the sight and it just hasn't been offered to them. There have been other presentations today with the Beyond Speech into AI that was done by both the Quantum Feeble and a few others. There was also a brilliant presentation yesterday with Front by Jopers. There's a brilliant presentation yesterday with Jonathan Craig speaking about how the NDIS, we're such a smart cohort within the NDIS because NDIS has to deal with all the disabilities. So often when a painter comes across a person with a vision impairment like Huey's Crane, they've never met one before, so they honestly don't know what to do. So there's a lot of information about this conference, and they're the things that have stood out to me in the presentations thus far.
14: So everything then?
4: Pretty much everything, yeah. I think the whole conference is great. We get an opportunity to network, we get an opportunity to catch up with peers, professionals, acquaintances, friends, people at all levels. We even get an opportunity to make new friends, which I've done at Bruce conferences. So, you know, it's been really, it's a great experience. And this would be about my fifth consecutive conference, and I love it in my middle.
14: So, have you filled out the exhibitors quiz for the dinner tonight?
4: I filled out most of it. I think I had the common with one question, and I think when we finish this interview, I might be able to do it. Have you filled yours out?
14: I wasn't planning on doing it.
4: Oh, okay, full enough. Well, I've got mine just about filled out. I think I'm a bit vague on naming questions, so we might have a look at that after this.
14: Brilliant. Well, Elise, thank you so much for joining us, and again, thank you so much for your help and support today.
4: It's been a pleasure, and thank you, and keep up the wonderful work. Oh, I must say, one other presentation that I really enjoyed. That's, of course, yours.
14: Oh, thank you. Thank you.
9: That's a wrap for this week. A big thank you to the contributors and organisers at the round table. And Lizzie, is there somebody else in particular?
14: Yes, I'd like to thank Elise Lonsdale for her help and support helping me to get recordings on the Monday.
9: You are welcome. And specifically thank you to Jane Wagner for helping us to attend and produce this show.
14: And of course, a big thanks to you for listening. 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
9: Next week, the budget has come down and big changes are being made to the NDIS.
14: People with Disability Australia President Jeremy Hope fills us in on how the cutbacks affect us and what we can do about it.
9: But between now and then, please do get in touch with the show, whether you have experience of any of the issues covered on this week's episode of Studio One, or if you think there's something we should be talking about. 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
14: You can contact us via email at studio1@visionaustralia.org. 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
27: Hello everyone, it's great to be here with you. And for the next half hour, we talk matters of blindness and low vision. Welcome to the program. This week we feature a very familiar voice to a lot of people out there. It's David Woodbridge. He's back on the show to chat with me about his work with HumanWear, his upcoming involvement with the Technology Roundtable Conference in Adelaide, as well as many other things. That interview will be coming up very shortly, so make sure to stick around. Then after we hear from David, I'll feature a couple of excerpts from some upcoming interviews over the next week or two with Chris Gross, the founder of an AI for people who are blind or have low vision, as well as Asha Rose, who's back to give us the latest updates on her PhD. I hope you enjoy this week's episode of Talking Vision. Our next guest is a voice familiar to many on Vision Australia Radio. He had a long-standing partnership with Steve and Jolly on Talking Tech, and as of 18 months ago, he's become the blindness product specialist at HumanWear. It's none other than David Woodbridge, and I'm very pleased to welcome him to Talking Vision now. David, welcome to Talking Vision. It's a pleasure to have you.
28: That's right. It's really funny. When you said that, I thought, shouldn't this be Talking Tech? And I thought, oh, yeah, I don't do that anymore. So, yes, I'm glad to be on Talking Vision.
27: And it's great to have you. I don't think we've crossed paths on here before, so it's very exciting to have a chat. Now, David, since you left Vision Australia a little while ago, I'd be about 18 months and moved on from Talking Tech, you've been on quite a few adventures. Tell us a bit about that.
28: I have. So when I left Vision Australia, I got grabbed up extremely quickly within about 4 days of leaving Vision Australia to HumanWear. And if people know HumanWear in Australia and overseas, then you know we're the people that do like the Braille Note and the Stellar Trek and, you know, the Explore range of video magnifiers. So I got very sort of snapped up by then. And I must say that having been surrounded now by Braille devices and speech devices and Daisy Book players and everything else is absolutely amazing. But the other really cool thing is that I'm still doing my podcasts and my IC various tech podcast feed. Plus, HumanWear's also doing its sort of See Differently podcast once a month, and that's working out really well. So it's almost like I'm doing a similar job to what I did at Vision Australia, but I'm sort of doing around the main products, but I still post on LinkedIn, Mastodon, Facebook, Twitter, because I haven't changed. I still love sharing information about technology, and it's really good because the folks that I work for, Humanware, said, you know, we appreciate your general knowledge. So if you want to repost stuff or share stuff on other technologies, not just Humanware, that's also fine as well. But my main job, of course, is as the blindness product specialist for Humanware in Australia.
27: Perfect. Well, let's have a bit of a chat about the things that you've been involved with, some of the products and how they fit mm-hmm. in with home and education and work, and some of the things you're really excited about there.
28: Indeed. So the one that I sort of got involved with when I first started 18 months ago was, of course, the Monarch, and that's the multi-tactile braille display. So it does both braille and tactile graphics. So if you're working on a mathematical equation, you can generate like an XY graph or anything else you want to generate in graphs, you know, bar charts, pie charts, all that sort of cool stuff. It also gives you 10 lines of braille when you are reading, which makes reading a braille file on the Monarch really exciting. And then, of course, we've got the Winged app that you can run on your iOS device to do drawing. So if you're in education and your support person or your teacher, whatever else, needs to do a quick drawing of an object like a flower, or explain to you what the Sydney Bridge looks like or the Opera House or anything else for that matter, then they can quickly sketch it up on your iPhone or your iPad and send it straight to the Monarch, which is absolutely amazing. And there is just more and more stuff coming out these days for tactile images. And for example, with AI these days, I can say to AI, can you give me a very straightforward black and white drawing, not any of the cartoon stuff, but a very basic black and white drawing in JPEG format of an XY object, whether it's, say, an F1 racing car, a fighter jet, the Eiffel Tower, a fish, and so on. And then I can download that image that ChatGPT or Gemini created, and, you know, copy it over to the Monarch, and hey presto, I can have a look at it. The other thing I've been doing lately too, since I started playing with the Monarch, is the fantastic alternative access format unit at Vision Australia. They've been really fantastic because I've always wanted

0: Vision Australia to do the whole 24, I think, racing tracks.
1: Mm.
0: So every time, you know, I think we're on, you know, Canada a couple of weeks ago, I was able to trace around where the car's going. And so they talked about, you know, corner 12 or whatever else, corner being a hairpin or a straight. I could follow that in the map. So that was the Monarch. And then just recently, and this is the thing that's got me really, really excited. I mean, I normally get excited about tech, but this has got me extra excited.
1: Mm.
0: As people probably know, I'm a really an Apple person. So I'm an iPhone, I'm a Mac user, I'm an iPad user, and I'm an Apple Watch. And I tend to bag people that use Windows out quite dramatically in a nice way, of course. But what's happened recently is we just are about to release very, very soon, in probably the mid part of June, something in Australia that people have been hearing about for the 6 months, and that's the Braille Note Evolve. So it's the new version of the Braille Note. You might remember the previous versions were things like the Braille Note Touch based on Android. Well, this device is based on Windows 11 Pro, and it still has a Braille input keyboard. It still has a Braille display in front of it. It still has our traditional thumb keys to navigate, but it's based on Windows. And what we give users is two sort of modes to use it in. So we still have our lovely KeySoft main menu. So you start it up and, you know, welcome to Windows and, you know, log in, put your PIN number in, all that sort of cool stuff. Then the main menu comes up and all you have to do is just press the far right thumb key and you can go through Braille Editor, the file manager, the VictorReader software. And the other major change that we've made is rather than having to go into Keymail and KeyWeb that you would have gone to in the old Note Touch Braille days, is we're now using Outlook Classic for our mail client. We're using Microsoft Edge for the web browser. We're using Microsoft Word for the word processor. And of course, we've got PowerPoint and Excel. But to keep in with that sort of very straightforward main menu, nice, easy to use menu interface, because we're using NVDA as our main screen reader to make our main menu and applications talk, including Microsoft Office, Word, Outlook, etc., we can have a nice little safe menu that comes up for you. So rather than having to fight with the ribbons that everybody seems to still dislike in Office, you can bring up our nice safe navigation menu for, you know, file management, editing, formatting, and so on, and use it that way. And then if you think, okay, fine, I'm happy with all the programs in the main menu, I can access Word, or I'm pretty cool using the Braille editor, I want to go and use the rest of Windows. I'm feeling comfortable. So you can press escape on the main menu. It says, are you sure you want to exit? And you can say yes. And then you are using your screen reader of whatever choice. You can keep using NVDA, or you can use JAWS or any other Windows program, including any other screen reader, screen magnifier, anything else you'd like. And of course, people say to me when they look at it, they go, well, it's a Braille device. It's got a Braille input keyboard and a Braille display. How do you use it? And you can, if you want low vision in particular, plug in a HDMI monitor. You can plug an external keyboard in. You can plug in a mouse. Anything you can plug into a Windows computer, you can plug into the Evolve. In fact, our product manager, when he does webinars and other stuff on the Braille Note Evolve around the world, and everyone he does meetings these days, he's actually got his webcam, monitor, keyboard, and mouse plugged into the Evolve. It's just absolutely incredible. And I feel like these days I should be just wearing a t-shirt with a logo that says, it's a Windows computer with a Braille display. Please repeat after me. Because particularly for sighted people, because they just see the Braille input keyboard and the Braille display, they go, no, this can't be a standard Windows computer because it looks customized, it's Braille, it's everything else. But it's amazing. Once you plug in a monitor and a keyboard, standard QWERTY keyboard and a mouse, once they see that desktop and the mouse moving around and it's also talking as well, they get absolutely amazed and gobsmacked. And, I don't know if I'm being biased or not, because I am the blindest product specialist for Australia, but I've seen three or four different versions of trying to make Windows laptops into both an easy and a mainstream Windows computer using Braille, and I still

0: Will maintain that probably this is the best thing that I have actually ever seen for a very, very long time. So, sometimes I get a bit iffy about products, but this one just hits the accessibility, the functionality, the fact it can be used by anybody just out of the park. It's absolutely incredible.
1: 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I hope you enjoyed the first half of my conversation there with David Woodbridge. 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Simply head to varadio.org. That's varadio, all one word, .org. And now, here's the second half of my conversation with David. Well, David, let's have a bit of a chat about the problems that the Braille Note Evolve seems to have fixed in regards to that attempt to combine Braille displays with a Windows computer. What have been the problems in the past that you've experienced as a user of these technologies, and what has the Braille Note Evolve managed to solve there, and how have they done that?
0: Yep. So the first thing is, and I get this all the time with any of the stuff I used to use in the past, you have your Braille display and you can link it up via USB or your Bluetooth connection. And because it's a Windows machine and because it's an electronic device, sometimes things don't want to talk to each other. And having the Braille display built in to the system means that it's practically guaranteed to connect all the time. So that's point one. Point two is that I'm not having to carry around with me a Windows note taker. So in this case, my Windows laptop and my external Braille display. So I've got two bits of technology of which I've got to keep both of them charged all the time. So this again resolves that issue. And the third one, which is extremely important, is because it is Windows and not based on Android, and because the Windows 11 Pro updates when Microsoft produces an update every time, it doesn't break the software in the Braille Note Evolve like it used to do on the Braille Note Touch. Whether your Android version's out of date or something updates on the Android system, doesn't matter what it is, and things break, apps won't run. But because this, again, is Microsoft Windows, then things just get updated in the background and you don't have to worry about it. So from a stability point of view, I mean, I used to always brag about the fact that my Mac never broke down or my iPhone never broke down because it was a mainstream product. It was all fantastic. And yes, I know this is a custom, made and built Windows computer, but this is the most solid interface that I've seen between Braille and Windows for a long time. So to me, it marries the benefit of having both Braille and speech in one device, not having to worry about all the compatibility issues. Because from a software point of view, we've tried to do this all in the background for you. We've worked with NVAccess, the people that produce NVDA. And of course, our developers have also worked in the background trying to make the Keysoft main menu application as stable as possible. So you've got, Windows with all their engineers. You've got our engineers working on the Keysoft part of the Braille Note Evolve, and you've also got the NVDA folks. So you've got, three specific groups making sure this thing is stable as possible.
1: Okay, perfect. Well, let's have a quick chat about what you'll be up to in the next week or so, David. You'll be heading on to the Roundtable in Adelaide. Tell us a bit about your involvement there.
0: That's right. So the Roundtable, and by the way, I know what podcasts are like. So if this comes out before or after or during Roundtable, don't despair because I've got some good news for you afterwards. So Roundtable is all about access to print information. So all the suppliers and you know, people that support blind and low vision people and education services and alternative format units and the Monash University folks and everybody else gets together and they run a set of workshops on all different types of topics. Now, me as one of the suppliers, so people like Humanware, me, Quantum, See Differently, Next Sense, Pacific Vision, Pentronics, are in this lovely little room and people can just wander around in between the workshops and have a chit chat. Because normally when people go to these conferences, which is over 3 days, you run off to your workshops, then you eat morning tea, lunch and afternoon tea, you come out and wander around the exhibitors. So that's what I'll be doing as part of that. But what's happening on, I think it's the 9th of June, there will be a webinar in just for people in Australia, specifically on the Braille Note Evolve, and I'll be doing that for people that want to know about the Braille Note Evolve, and we will have the main senior product manager on there as well. And then on June 17, there's a thing called TechFest, which happens every year in Adelaide, and that's a whole day nothing but technology. So for people that are a bit oldish, you might remember that Vision Australia or RBS or RVIB back in the old days used to run these things called Technology in Focus or Tech, something sort of Tech Festy type name. And that's what Tech Fest is. All the suppliers are there yet again. And what we're trying to plan to do this time is if you really want to get involved in the Evolve, then we're going to try and have a little room available that people that are very interested and just don't want a quick demo of it, we can go to a room and spend a little bit more time going through the Evolve. So, you know, Roundtable, the webinar coming up in June, plus TechFest, it's really exciting times at the moment.
1: Yeah, lots of exciting things coming up, a lot of things to look forward to. And one of those is for people to look forward to is heading to your podcast on your IC podcast feed. So tell us a bit about your work there and what you've been up to there.
0: Yeah, so that's still going on. It's been going since 2011. So it's the whole podcast name is IC, Various Technologies from a Blind Person's Perspective. And what used to happen in the past, I used to get very excited yet again about different types of technology, whether it's the Zoom PodTrack P4 recorder or, you know, a talking watch or whatever else it might be. Now, because I'm getting very excited yet again about the Braille Note Evolve in particular, then I've started to do 5 demos of that already. And when I got so excited about the iPhone back in the days when it first came out, the iPhone 3GS, I did about 40 podcasts on the iPhone. So I'm intending to do 40 podcasts on the Braille Note Evolve. So from starting it up to navigating the main menu to using NVDA to using JAWS to using all the different applications, those little special menus I talked about, the differences between using NVDA or JAWS on the Evolve, all that sort of cool stuff. So that'll be going on probably till about August or September. And of course, I'll be posting those. I mean, if you don't subscribe to me already, just search for David Woodbridge and you'll see IC. Otherwise, if you're on LinkedIn, Mastodon, Twitter or Facebook, then I'll be posting every time I do a new podcast on that as well.
1: Perfect. Oh, David, it's been great to catch up with you. Thank you very much for your time today.
0: That's okay. And I was going to say, let's not leave it too long so time, but this is the first time we've done it. So
1: yes,
0: let's make a point of, or me in particular, catching up with you more.
1: That would be lovely. Thank you so much.
0: You're welcome.
1: That was David Woodbridge there, blindness product specialist from Humanware, chatting to me about the latest products available to the blind and low vision community, as well as his involvement with the upcoming Roundtable conference and a preview of what he'll be chatting about in upcoming episodes of his podcast through IC. And now here's a small clip of my conversation with Asha Rose. Now, Asha, what have you been up to in the past 4 months in regards to your PhD research?
2: Yeah, thanks so much for the question. Sam, as you know, my PhD is looking at braille literacy and quality of life. And, we can all agree, I think, that braille absolutely matters. Things like from the participants that I've spoken to, simple things like locating the correct floor in a lift or reading for pleasure or cooking for yourself because you've got a braille recipe or simply checking your emails. What I found really interesting at the beginning of my PhD was that I could not locate an appropriate and valid and reliable tool to measure braille literacy. So we know what braille literacy, we think we know what braille literacy is, but we haven't actually figured out in 217 years, or is that what we're up to now, how to measure braille literacy. So the first thing I needed to do as part of my PhD was actually to develop a tool. And in fact, I developed two. And what the really important part about what I did was the co-design. So I was really determined to make sure that I had teachers, researchers, and most importantly, Brailleists themselves helping me to co-design this tool because I knew that it wouldn't be enough for me to do it on my own. I needed the expertise of others. So that's what we did. We said to the experts, what actually needs to go in to a braille literacy assessment? They told us all the things that needed to go into it. And at the end of it, they said, yep, absolutely, this does measure braille literacy. Well, then, of course, the next step was to go to a bunch of braillists, and whether that were expert braillists or beginner braillists, and they were all adult braille users. And we needed to try it out. We needed to do the assessment with these braillists and then figure out, does it actually measure braille literacy? So how do people go in the assessment? What was the result? And we figured out that this tool actually does measure braille literacy in adult braillists. So we were super excited about that.
1: And now, a quick preview of my interview with Chris Gross, the founder of Ava, an AI companion for people who are blind or have low vision. I started off by asking Chris to tell us a bit about himself and his businesses.
3: When I was 21 years old, I was diagnosed with Leber's hereditary optic neuropathy, so L1 or Leber's. And I spent a fair bit of time, I worked as a labourer prior to that. And made a little bit of money, and then obviously once January 10th, 2010, as you know, people in similar shoes would understand, it's probably a day that changes the rest of your life. So I remember it very well. And I didn't work for about 18 months after that, and it didn't make any money. And then I started exercising in my backyard, and I was doing some bicep curls, and then I went to the local gym. And a young fella asked me if I could write him an exercise program to train his arms. And he paid me $80 for it. And I thought I'd become a millionaire overnight. And I thought, this could be a step in a direction that could help me find my feet again and find a bit of purpose. And so I then went and became a personal trainer and just sort of realized like I wanted to help people and help as many people as I could. So and the pathway to following that was to start a business and then employ trainers to help people. So I now have five staff that work for me here, and they each train about 20 people each. So it means that, I can train my 20 people, but in training those people, I can help train another 20 people, each of them. So can help more and more people. And yeah, and then from there, I've realized it's probably leaning more into the space, into the vision impaired community. I realize it's probably, these are the people that I really want to help the most, people that are geared to my heart and that experience things like myself. And that led me to start the Quality Life Collective, which was the business around like the coaching for vision impaired people. And then we get to Ava, which is the Accessible Vision Assistant, which is, an AI companion. It came from an idea. I was in London and traveling through London, and just I needed so much assistance, and I didn't have a support worker or anything like that. And I need, I just found myself Googling and trying to link so many things together. And I thought, what if there's an AI companion for vision impaired people that could support them anywhere they are in the world and just help them live a little bit more freer and independent? And that's where Ava came from.
1: And that's all the time we have for today. 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But until next week, it's Sam Colley saying bye for now.
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0: Coming up now on Vision Australia Radio, something novel. And just a warning that today's program may contain language which some listeners could find offensive.
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0: Episode 7. Cardi had just asked the man in the shooting gallery if she could use his rifle to shoot the ducks, and she shot the whole 8 of them. And she said, "Oh, that was great fun, thanks, really." Mrs. Pollifax, staring at her in surprise, was not alone in her reaction. "Hey, girlie," shouted the man, "come back." Cardi turned. "Can you do that again?" "Well, I suppose so," Cardi said, considering this. "Even faster? Show me." He pressed the button and the ducks flew upright again and began moving across the back panel, but faster now. Cardi lifted the rifle, aimed, fired, and 7 of the 8 fell over. He stared at her. "Look, kid," he said, "you want to work for me tonight? You be my stick and I'll pay you. It'll bring in the marks like bees to honey." "What's a stick?" asked Cardi. "The come on. The tip sees how easy a kid like you shoots down the ducks. They can't wait to get out their wallets." And he winked. "At least until they win too much." He didn't explain what he did if they won too much. Cardi said politely, "Thank you very much, but I've got a job with the professor. I'm being sawed in half." He leaned forward eagerly. "Look, any time you're between acts, you come here. I'd appreciate that, young lady. Name's Pogo." And he thrust out a calloused hand to shake, and Cardi politely extended hers, shook it, and said, "I'll see, Pogo. Thanks." Turning and seeing Mrs. Pollifax, she grinned. "Hello, Emmy Reed." "Cardi," said Mrs. Pollifax in awe, "where on earth did you learn to shoot like that?" "Oh, at home in Ubangiba," she said, joining her. "Sand grouse and scorpions and snakes. Sammy and Robbie and Duma and me. I had only a BB gun, but Sammy and Duma had real pistols." "You certainly won Pogo's heart." Mrs. Pollifax glanced down at the sketchbook Cardi carried tucked under her arm. "I see you've already sketched him." Cardi laughed. "Well, it's mostly a caricature. There wasn't much time." "But I recognize him at once," said Mrs. Pollifax, studying the quick sketch. "That protruding under lip, and that's a very witty line suggesting his broken nose. Have you done others?" Cardi stopped and turned a page. "Just this." "Jasna!" exclaimed Mrs. Pollifax. "Perfect! I've just seen her." Smiling, she said, "I'll have to write the New Haven Police Department and tell them what a terrible mistake they made not hiring you." "I wish you would," Cardi said wistfully. "I really need a job."
1: "You just had an offer," pointed out Mrs. Pollifax with a twinkle. Cardi laughed. "I did, didn't I?"
0: Willie was striding down the midway, looking harassed. But seeing them, he stopped.
1: "Go all right with the professor?" he asked Cardi.
2: "Oh, yes," she said eagerly. "But, Mr. Willie, how did you know my name was African?"
1: He grinned. "Rule 1 in a carnival, never ask personal questions. So I'll ask you one. What country are you from?"
2: "Ubangiba."
1: He nodded. "Know any pidgin English?"
0: She laughed.
2: "A little. Got ifnin. Ha, you de."
1: "Ah, de well," he said, laughing with her. "A de fain."
2: "Good,"
1: she told him. "Wak a fain."
0: More dimensions to this man, thought Mrs. Pollifax. It suggests a good many adventures for the CIA in his youth. She said,
2: "I'm sorry to interrupt, but where will I find the snake woman, Willie?"
0: He glanced at his watch.
1: "Still in her trailer. Dark brown mobile home, red curtains."
0: And to Cardi, with a smile, "Wak a fain," and strode away. She left Cardi staring after Willie with a look of amazement and pleasure on her face, and made her exit from the midway, giving the police car a surreptitious glance and noting that it was empty. Reaching the circle of trailers, she located the dark brown mobile home, as long and luxurious as Willie's. An extremely voluptuous young woman was sunning herself in a lawn chair near it, and seeing Mrs. Pollifax, she called out with a friendly smile.
1: "Come say hello. You're the lady going to get us in the newspaper, right?"
0: Startled, Mrs. Pollifax said,
1: But how did you know?"
0: The girl laughed.
1: Boozy Tim told me. Boozy Tim knows all the gossip. He knows everything that goes on here. Have a seat.
0: A hand with brilliant red nails indicated the chair next to her. Mrs. Pollifax made a mental note to look up this Boozy Tim who knew everything. But she resisted the invitation.
1: I'm looking for the snake woman. Are you...
0: Oh, her. She's feeding her snakes just now. The hand was casually waved toward the trailer behind her.
1: I'd advise waiting. It's a messy business.
0: Mrs. Pollifax eyed the massive brown hair on the girl's lap.
1: Is that alive? Oh, Lord, no, she said, laughing. It's my wig, honey. I was brushing it.
0: She held it up to her head to display long corkscrew curls that reached to her waist.
1: I'm half the girly show, me and Zilka. Shannon Summers the name. Sit.
0: Mrs. Pollifax sat. She also stared, for there was a great deal of Shannon Summer at which to stare. 6 feet of her at least, with long legs and curves that appeared to defy every law of nature, topped off with a saucy round face and wide smile.
1: A girly show, she said. Yeah, just bumps and grinds. They're real strict in this state. Anywhere these days, mostly.
0: With that figure, said Mrs. Pollifax frankly, I should think you'd be in show business. Broadway, I mean. Aren't you wasted on a carnival?
1: Shannon Summer laughed contentedly. Oh, this is a life for me. I like to move. Move, move, move is my motto. I got booked once in a review in New York, and staying in one place drove me crazy. Besides, I got lonesome. This is like family.
0: Struck by what she said, Mrs. Pollifax realized that she ought to be writing it down and brought out notebook and pen.
1: Do I get my picture in the papers? Asked Shannon.
0: Mrs. Pollifax found herself embarrassed at telling a blatant untruth, but she said smoothly,
1: Oh, probably, yes, but not until the last day I'm here. He can't be spared until then.
0: Here only one day, pouted Shannon.
1: Honey, you can bet your Aunt Fanny it'll rain. Is he good-looking?
0: I'm sure of it, Mrs. Pollifax told her, fingers crossed.
1: Good. Are the fuzz, police still poking around?
0: Their car's still parked on the midway.
1: Shannon's eyes turned mournful. Pretty tough on that guy Laszlo. Frankly, I never seen him until he was on that stretcher.
0: Hi, Boozy Tim, she called.
1: Mrs. Pollifax turned to meet Boozy Tim and couldn't help but smile. He was a toothless, wizened, joyful little man wearing a baseball cap set at a jaunty angle. He grinned and tipped his cap to her.
0: Boozy Tim, said Shannon with authority, has met God.
1: I beg your pardon, said Mrs. Pollifax.
0: Yes, ma'am, said Boozy Tim, twinkling at her. Met with God. He come to me, Boozy Tim, talk to me too.
1: Tell her, Shannon said, tell her.
0: Boozy Tim nudged his way onto the arm of Shannon's chair and lifted his arms dramatically.
1: He come to me all gold, a gold cloud like how things look on a misty day, fuzzy, you know, and shimmering all over, and he lifted his arms to me, he nodded eagerly, like this, and he told me things.
0: Private things, Shannon announced, nodding.
1: Yes, ma'am, and I never took a drop of liquor again, no need for it after that.
0: No, whispered Mrs. Pollifax, mesmerized by the radiance of him as he spoke. Not after that.
1: He pointed a finger at her. You're Emmy Reed, he said, and winked at her. Come to make a story about us.
0: She admitted to this, wondering what his wink meant, and if he knew very well that she was an impostor.
1: Shannon had said, he knows everything,
0: and perhaps he did. But she could only return his delighted smile without scepticism. How else, she wondered, could one respond to such a happy little man?
1: I'd better be about my business, she said, rising, but I feel very privileged to have met you, Boozy Tim, and perhaps we can talk again later.
0: Yes, ma'am, he said, beaming at her. Pleased to meet you. He tipped his hat again as she left them to head for the snake woman's trailer. hoping the snakes had now been fed their rats or mice or whatever it was that gave snakes pleasure. She had lifted her hand to knock on the closed door when a buzz of electronic static interrupted the calm of the afternoon and a loudspeaker sprang into life. A harsh voice battled the static to say, "This is Willie here. No tear down tonight. The police won't let us go. Not anybody, not until they finish their investigation. A hell of a bad show for us, but there it is." A smoother voice followed. "This is Detective Lieutenant Albright to say we are sorry for this inconvenience. However," he explained firmly, "we can't allow you to move on to a town 60 miles away until our investigation into the near murder of one of your people has been completed. Anybody leaving will be stopped and arrested. Thank you." Behind her, Mrs. Pollifax heard Shannon say, "What the hell's going on? A roustabout gets hurt and the fuzz never care. And what about Willie? Posters out, the next lot rented and pegged, the squeeze fixed by the patch." Mrs. Pollifax shook her head with a smile at this new vocabulary and knocked on the door facing her. She could hear voices arguing. She knocked again. The door was flung open by an angry, dark young man with black hair and moustache. Behind him, Mrs. Pollifax glimpsed a faded blonde woman who shouted at him, "I told you we should have left last night! I told you!" Mrs. Pollifax said politely, "How do you do? I'm..." She was not allowed to finish. The man said, "Sorry, lady, we're leaving. Throw me the keys, Elder." "Keys!" A set of keys flew through the air, and gripping them, he slammed the door behind him and raced to the cab that pulled the trailer. Mrs. Pollifax retreated as the motor roared. The trailer backed a few feet, moved out of the circle, and tore off across the field, bouncing over ruts and hillocks. Obviously, it was the police announcement that had sent the snake woman and her companion in full flight, which in itself, thought Mrs. Pollifax, was certainly very interesting. She wondered if they would succeed in making their escape over the fields, or if the police had anticipated just such a move before the announcement. In any case, the snake woman had just earned an asterisk beside her name on the list that Willie had given her, and Mrs. Pollifax set out to find the spin-the-wheel booth and to see whether its proprietor, Lubo, would earn an asterisk too, or just a plain check beside his name.
3: 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Story continues.
0: Chapter 12. Crossing the midway, Mrs. Pollifax noticed Willie talking sternly to Boozy Tim next to the transformer. When she glanced back, the two men were just disappearing into Willie's trailer. More booths, or joints, as Willie called them, had begun opening up as the afternoon progressed. The man painting his sign was climbing down from his ladder, and she was relieved to see that farther down the midway, Lubo's spin-the-wheel was unchartered and occupied. The booth was difficult to miss. A flashy banner shouted, "Spin the arrow! Valuable prizes, valuable!" And in somewhat smaller but no less garish colours, "Win a TV! Win a VCR! Fun, fun, fun!" The man behind the counter didn't look fun at all. She guessed him to be in his 30s, with a face as still as a pool of unruffled water. Not expressionless, she decided, but guarded and watchful. And the dark eyes that lifted as she neared him were so piercing they produced the effect of an electrical shock. She felt measured, analysed, x-rayed, categorised, and all this with a riveting stillness that was unnerving. She wondered if they were the eyes of a Mephistopheles, a mystic, or a murderer.
2: You must be Lubo, she said cheerfully. Willie's given me permission to spend a few days with the carnival. I'm doing a feature story for my newspaper.
4: What paper? He asked abruptly.
2: Portland Gazette, she fired back. Never heard of it.
0: Nor had she, but to match his machine gun style of shooting out words, she said crisply, "It's new." A tight, perfunctory smile twitched the corners of his mouth. She doubted that he believed her.
4: So?
0: Notebook in hand, she said.
4: So I'd like to ask how long you've been working in carnivals, Mr. Lubow, and has it always been with the spin the wheel? And do you enjoy the life?
0: He shrugged.
4: Don't know yet.
0: That new?
4: That new.
0: She smiled politely. What made you decide to join Willie's traveling show?
4: Needed work.
0: His eyes were studying her with an intensity that made her uncomfortable. She scribbled a few words, nodding.
4: Interesting. May I ask what line of work you were in before?
0: Without expression, he said,
4: no.
0: You're not exactly giving me feature story material, she told him frankly, meeting his eyes, and with a pleasant smile added, not exactly forthcoming, are you?
4: No,
0: he said. She nodded.
4: Thanks anyway,
0: and walked away, still scribbling on her notepad, but adding no. Lubow, cultured voice, intelligent, expensive-looking Rolex watch, new at carnivals, not precisely hostile, but definitely neither communicative nor friendly. Eyes a bit scary. The cat-rack booth was still closed. As she returned to her trailer, she saw that the snake woman's long brown mobile home was in place again, ignominiously turned back by the police, apparently, and its red curtains tightly drawn as if to close out the world. Not an auspicious moment for an interview, decided Mrs. Polifax, and continued on to the trailer that she and Cardi shared. She found Cardi crouched on her bunk, trying on the black stockings and shoes for the 6 o'clock opening.
4: They pinch, she said, taking a few steps in the shoes, but aren't they pretty?
0: Yes, indeed, and at least you needn't walk in them, pointed out Mrs. Polifax.
4: Do more sketching? I was wondering if you remember enough of Sammy's roommate to sketch him for me, and Sammy, too.
0: Cardi smiled. I don't have to sketch Sammy. I have a snapshot of him. Reaching into her knapsack, she pulled out a wallet and then a photograph.
4: Here's Sammy.
0: It was a group snapshot, taken under a hot sun. Three black faces, three white. Cardi said,
4: that's my mother and father. And Rakia, the head nurse, and Tiamoko, my dad's assistant, and me, and that's Sammy at the far end.
0: Obviously, it had been taken some years ago. Cardi looked 14 or 15 at most, and very small next to Sammy, who was a sturdy and attractive teenager with a broad smile on his face. But she found herself more interested in Cardi's parents. They stood in front of a shadeless cement block building with a sign that read, Mankwala Nyumba.
4: What does that mean? She asked, pointing.
0: Medicine house.
4: Why were they shot, Cardi? She asked gently.
0: Her face totally without expression, Cardi said.
4: Because someone betrayed them.
0: They were accused of helping too much the people wanting change. They were shot as spies.
4: Yes, they would have helped, thought Mrs. Polifax, studying the two of them. Mrs. Hopkirk with her plain, strong face, Dr. Hopkirk erect, reserved, with eyes and brows that matched Cardi's. Never for them the easy life or the easy choice, by the look of them and their surroundings, but it was Cardi who must be protected now.
0: When she handed back the photograph, she noticed that Cardi didn't look at it again. Or dared not.
4: Thank you, she told her with a smile. And now it's surely time for early dinner, isn't it? I intend to try one of those biggest hot dogs in the USA. How about it?
0: Oh, yes, Cardi said, and they headed companionably to the grab joint.
4: At 6 o'clock, Mrs. Polifax stood in the field outside the entrance and watched the carnival spring into life. Over the ticket booth loomed a proscenium on which spotlights played across giant words proclaiming, Willie's Travelling Show of Fun and Mirth. Games, prizes, rides, shows.
0: Behind her, the field was filling with cars and trucks and people, townies. she remembered, were pouring in, abandoning for this night their televisions and VCRs to see live entertainment. On the platform next to the entrance, the talker was shouting, "Hully, hully, hully! The world of treats for you tonight, folks! Two lush and beautiful girls straight from Paris, France, do the dance of the seven veils that'll knock your eyes out, I can tell you. And Elda the Snake Woman, with her 10 live and dangerous snakes you won't see anywhere but here at Willie's. And don't miss Jasna the Knife Thrower. She might miss tonight, ladies and gentlemen. She might miss."
4: His booming voice was supplanted by others as Mrs. Polifax walked past the ticket booth, confiding that she was with it, and proceeded on to the midway, braced against the waves of sound that had blossomed all at once to transform the midway into a promise of adventure and excitement. The Ferris wheel had begun turning. The thumping music of the merry-go-round formed a backdrop to lighten the heart. And passing the concessions, the voices competed in mounting volume for attention.
0: "Hey, mister! Hey, pretty girl! Hey, tall guy! Step right up, ladies! Try your luck! Cotton candy here! Cotton candy here!"
4: And somewhere among these people, she reminded herself, was a murderer. Unless Laszlo's attacker had walked through those same gates, cleverly drawn a crowd, and dashed away as soon as the deed was done. A possibility, conceded Mrs. Polifax, but surely with so many carnies at work it would have needed more than one visit to the carnival to locate this Laszlo, who had quietly collected tickets at the merry-go-round. Willie, encountered earlier on the midway, reported the police had already checked the three motels in the area and had found one travelling salesman who had not left his motel at night, and three families with small children. In these small towns, strangers were noticed, and motels had few guests in April. If Laszlo was important enough to have been tucked away here by the department, she thought it more likely the carnival had been infiltrated. There was that Hey Rube, for instance, and whoever they were, they would not have been careless. There would have been a plan worked out to precisely fit the circumstances. And the circumstances at a carnival, she thought wryly, were exotic and surely daunting. What she refused to consider was the carnival's cover being blown as a safe house. She couldn't bear to think of all these people losing their jobs and Willie his travelling show.
0: "I'm becoming hooked," she thought with a smile.
4: Pogo's shooting gallery already had a cluster of young men and boys around it. As she passed Lubo and his spin the wheel, she slowed and then stopped to admire his technique. He was still the same Lubo, speaking with rapid-fire crispness into his microphone, but softly, in a low voice, and so confidentially that passers-by stopped to hear what he was saying. "The odds are 8-1, he was almost whispering into his mic. "Try the wheel. Beat the odds. I dare you. Mathematically, you'll find this game is..." She walked on, wondering if Lubo could be the one. She would do what she could for Willie, at least until Cyrus came home and until Cardi was safe. But she saw no likelihood of unearthing a suspect in only a few days. She could readily understand that Willie had no time to prowl about and investigate, whereas she was free to wander and observe. But she was also a stranger to these people. She might, of course, be less threatening to them than the police, who had been circulating all day. They were still here, but less obtrusively. She had noticed one of their cars parked behind the trailers, not far from where the plane had landed, and she supposed a few plainclothesmen might be roaming the midway. The 10-in-1 was just opening, and a tall, thin man was testing the microphone on the ballet platform. She stopped, eager to see Cardi's performance, no matter how invisibly she performed. The talker cleared his throat, called out,
0: "Over here, friends! Step this way, folks!"
4: and began describing the delights awaiting them in the sideshow tent. To emphasize this, Shannon and Zilka made their entrance on the platform to a flurry of shrill whistles. They were all legs and long hair, with everything in between scanty, sequined, and glittering. El Flamo joined them, brandishing a flaming torch, followed by the professor and Tatiana, her red hair set off by black tights. Last of all came the Snake Woman,
1: so ignominiously returned to Willie's by the police. She was introduced with one huge snake in her arms and another wrapped around her neck. "Brave woman," thought Mrs. Polifax, looking at her closely, but not a happy one. Not even the heavy eye makeup could quite distract from the anxious, haunted expression in her eyes. Going on 40, summed up Mrs. Polifax, faded blonde hair badly curled and lips too red. Only when she held up one of the snakes did her face change, become tender and younger, as if the snake in her hands gave her more contentment than any human. Mrs. Polifax walked inside, and for the ensuing 35 minutes she watched as Jasnah coolly aimed and threw her long and deadly knives at her father, standing against a distant backboard. She saw the snake woman talk to her snakes, play with them, give a running commentary about them, heard them hiss alarmingly, and appreciated her finale when she draped all 10 snakes around her. She watched the professor draw eggs out of a hat and rainbow-coloured scarves out of his ear, and she was pleased to see that he successfully sawed Tatiana and Cardi in half. It was following this that she found Boozy Tim standing beside her. He said, "Willie told me I should talk to you now."

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6: G'day, I'm Sam Rickard. It's the 27th of May, 2026. We're reading articles from the powered.media website. And, of course, joining me is the writer of these articles. Hello, Emma Myers.
7: Hello, Sam. How are you?
6: I'm pretty good, but you've got some news. You've got a new member of the family, as it were.
7: I do. I'm currently nursing my little Pomeranian.
6: So tell us a little bit about her.
7: She's a 2-year-old retired show dog, and she weighs 1.8 kilos, so she is nothing.
6: But she's obviously some good company, and you've had her since, Sunday, you were telling me.
7: She was very much like a fox, and I got her on my birthday, so happy birthday to me.
6: Happy birthday to you as well. All right. We're looking at something, I wouldn't say lighter, but maybe not as heavy as the budget last week. We'll be getting back to the budget next week, of course. But it's health-related issues.
7: So we've been talking about all these issues under the scope of disability and the Australian Disability Strategy. And we're closing out the series with Dinesh Pelapana, who is a phenomenal advocate for the health sector. He is a person with a disability. He became a quadriplegic after a car accident, but went on to become an emergency care doctor. So we sat down with him to have a bit of a chat about his approach to providing holistic healthcare.
6: Is there anything in particular that stands out to you about what you have to say that you maybe might not have dawned on you in particular?
7: There was one aspect that dawned on me that I hadn't realised, although I'm not surprised when he did point to it. 81% of medical students don't feel confident managing the needs of people with disability.
6: So these are people, our future doctors, and they don't feel comfortable working with people like ourselves.
7: Yeah, that's right, Sam. And Dr. Pelapana actually said the reason for this is that the attitudes of the system and the people within it kind of perpetuate this overreaching assumption that our biologies are all completely different. So there's a real disconnect between, you know, our community and where the system is currently at.
6: Well, I mean, I once actually made a joke about the fact that disabled people actually have separate toilets, so we even consider gender neutral.
7: I mean, I do kind of feel like sometimes society strips me of my gender completely. So you're not entirely wrong. And I know that many other people feel the same way, but it's not an entirely inaccurate joke.
6: Mm-hmm. Well, like so much satire, then yes, there's usually a seed of truth in there somewhere else. What about anything in the podcast where you sort of pumped a fist and said, yeah, yeah, that's exactly right?
7: How about the fact that if you hire someone with a disability or had someone with a disability in your workforce, there's actually more innovation. There's more thinking outside the box and there's more approaching situations with a more open mind. And that can lead to phenomenal change and phenomenal improvements within whatever capacity you're approaching.
6: In the meantime, we're going to cross to, well, another Sam, indeed me, as I read out the article we've just been talking about, and then to Mart Kalatsalikas, who will tell us all about why disabled people are hotter than normal, which is...
7: Hotter than most, Sam.
6: Hotter than most, indeed, which I see your fingerprints all over that headline. Anyway, over to the news. For many Australians living with a disability, navigating the healthcare system can be traumatising. But one doctor is shining a light on how accessible systems, inclusive healthcare and appropriate support, can improve the outcomes for people with disability. Based in Queensland, Dinesh Pelapana is an emergency doctor, lawyer and disability advocate. He is also the first quadriplegic medical intern in the state's history. After sustaining a spinal cord injury in a car accident, he returned to complete his medical training and now works in emergency medicine while advancing spinal cord injury research. Dr. Pelapana explains how the disability community often face physical and logistical barriers in the health system, including inaccessible hospital environments and transport challenges. There are real Australians with disability. I've heard some terrible stories. People have trouble accessing primary care. So good telehealth, good access to GPs, access to preventative allied health is really important, says Dr. Pelapana. The disability advocate says there is a significant gap in the training of new doctors, pointing to one US study which found that 81% of medical students didn't feel confident managing the needs of people with disabilities. It was actually the attitudes of the system and the people within it, not the attitude of the community. There's a disconnect between how far our community has come and where the system is. Reflecting on overcoming scepticism within the medical profession and the value of employing disabled professionals in healthcare, Dr. Pelapana explains how inclusion can lead to practical benefits. We need more people within the system that can inform medicine and the healthcare system about the disability experience through their lived experience, he believes. If you have a workforce with disability, there's less risk. There's less ableism, there's more retention, better innovation. Above all, Dr. Pelapana says the system must look beyond the clinical settings and address education, employment and healthcare as a single connected challenge to improve health outcomes for the 1 in 6 people globally living with a disability. Good work equals good health. We just need to ask, hey, what do we need to do to make this better for you? And I think if we do that, we'll work towards something beautiful. If you like the story, you can listen to the full episode of Building Inclusion, a podcast about Australian disability strategy presented by Powered Media. The link to this will be in the podcast notes. This particular podcast by Powered Media is supported by funding from the Australian Government Department of Health, Disability and Ageing under the Inclusion Accessibility Fund, Australia's Disability Strategy, ADS, Community Attitude Grants Program.
5: For many in the disability community, extreme heat is more than just an inconvenience. It's a critical health and accessibility crisis. But an upcoming symposium focusing on the intersection of disability and extreme heat is tipped to lead the search for solutions. From the rising cost of energy for essential cooling to the lack of accessible, heat-safe public transport, current systems are failing to protect the 1 in 6 Australians living with disability. Powered Media spoke with Emma Bacon, founder of Sweltering Cities, the national community voice for heat safety and climate resilience in Australia. She explains how there are significant pitfalls in national adaptation planning when it comes

0: exposed to the disability community, Sweltering Cities is hosting the Heat and Disability Symposium, an online event on the 26th of May in collaboration with National Disability Advocate L. Gibbs and academics from the University of Technology, Sydney. It's free and open to the public, aiming to bring together a diverse group of speakers and attendees to discuss the intersection of extreme heat and disability. In the 2026 Sweltering Cities Summer Survey, 87% of people with disabilities felt unwell during recent heat waves. As a survivor of the 2003 Canberra bushfires, Ev Brennan, who has joint hypermobility syndrome and PTSD, understands how difficult it can be to manage additional health challenges, arguing that factors such as marginalisation can heighten the risk of not having support. There's a lot of talk about vulnerability, but disabled people are incredibly adaptive, strong and resilient. We have skills that are incredibly useful in the challenge of climate adaptation. Last September, the federal government announced plans to implement Australia's first national climate risk assessment and national adaptation plan in an effort to combat the growing threat of climate change. Australia's first national climate risk assessment and our national adaptation plan are a roadmap to address the unavoidable impacts of climate change, to build a more resilient country for all communities, regions and industries, Climate Change and Energy Minister Chris Bowen claims. The National Adaptation Plan outlines the need for disaster preparedness, risk management plans and public emergency response to be inclusive for people with disability, as stated in Australia's Disability Strategy 2021 to 2031. However, Ms. Bacon argues that there are significant gaps in the National Adaptation Plan which fail to adequately address the climate risks faced by the disability community. Unfortunately, the government does not recognise heat waves in the same way as they do floods, fires and storms, and so it means people are being forced out and putting their health at risk. The Sweltering Cities CEO says all of the investment we make in adaptation and resilience now will pay for itself in avoided loss, damage, impacts, health crises and poverty. Ms. Bacon advocates for a collaborative future where heat adaptation is seen as everyone's responsibility. One of the most important things we can do is really amplify those on the ground stories of what it actually feels like to be impacted by heat.
1: Thank you, Markella. All right, so tell us a little bit about the headline, because it's a little bit deceptive in some ways.
2: It is a little bit deceptive, but we are actually talking about the disability community and how extreme heat and other weather phenomena impacts on our bodies.
1: Do you have any experience in this yourself that you can probably share? Yeah, okay. So maybe tell us a bit about how you go in the heat and what happens to you.
2: I'm out fan. Okay. I am the Wicked Witch of the West. So because I sit in a specialised wheelchair made for my body all day, every day, I get extremely hot in the summer months because my seat is completely made up of foam. Mm-hmm. And so it's comfortable and it's molding itself to my body, but it's also increasingly hot. And so sitting on that while being hot in summer and just sweating like you wouldn't believe, it's very, very uncomfortable. I'm also at more risk of getting heat stroke because of it. And I also don't drink as much water as I should because I tend to choke on it. So it's very debilitating in a way. And that's the thing I have found moving to Canberra is I'm actually a lot cooler even in the summer months.
1: Well, from memory, Canberra summers go, they can be intense, but they don't go for that long. So you're by this time at the now, you'd be back to freezing.
2: I'm not quite freezing. I'm actually waiting, mind you. I think it's more end of June, July that it gets below zero. So I'm actually quite loving the teen degrees at the moment.
1: You spoke to someone from Sweltering Cities Australia. That's an interesting name.
2: Yeah, this is a grassroots community-led organisation. And I spoke with the founder, Emma Bacon, who really wanted to do something more to gather evidence for heat safety and climate resilience in Australia. And I spoke to her about the issue of extreme weather.

0: and the impact it has on our community.
1: And no, she had some interesting insights into how we should be planning things better and doing things better. And as per usual, the government is sympathetic, if not actually doing anything, as it were. Anyway, that is a wrap for this wrap. Next week, we are dealing again, surprise, surprise, with budget issues.
0: Yay! And it's all smooth sailing, Sam.
1: At all, yep. No problems whatsoever. Everyone's happy.
0: Not a thing wrong with it.
1: Anyway, bye for now.
0: Bye.
2: You can find these articles and more by going to Powered, spelt Powerd.media, along with the podcast of this show. 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
13: Remembrance Day
14: 1980. Aggression that killed Osama bin Laden.
15: Hello and welcome to On This Day. I'm Marilyn Barclay and today is Wednesday, May the 27th. Well, we begin the show with a bit of an Australian theme. And first up is the birth of the father of Federation, Sir Henry Parkes, born in Warwickshire in England on this day in 1815. After a failed business venture, he came to Australia with his wife, arriving in Sydney in 1839. He was first elected to the New South Wales Parliament in 1854 and was Premier of New South Wales several times between 1872 and 1891, and was knighted in 1877. He has been referred to as the Father of Federation due to his early promotion of the Federation of the Six Colonies of Australia, as an early critic of British convict transportation, and as a proponent of the expansion of the Australian Continental Rail Network. Parkes convened the 1890 Federation Conference and subsequently the 1891 National Australasian Convention. He proposed the name Commonwealth of Australia for the new nation. Parkes died of natural causes on the 27th of April 1896, 4 years before seeing his vision of a federated Australia become a reality. His image appears on the Centenary of Federation commemorative $5 note issued in 2001. The suburb of Parkes in Canberra is named after him, as well as the town of Parkes in central New South Wales. And on this day, 83 years later, in 1897, the mummified bodies of Australian explorers Charles Wells and George Jones were discovered. By the late 1800s, very little of Australia was left unexplored. The Great Sandy Desert of Western Australia, however, remained an unconquered frontier. In 1896, Albert Calvert, a London-based gold mining engineer with interests in Western Australia, sponsored an expedition to fill in the unexplored blanks on the map and, hopefully, find some gold-bearing country. The Royal Geographical Society of South Australia was asked to organise the Calvert Scientific Exploring Expedition, financed by Calvert. The expedition's leader was surveyor Lawrence Wells, and accompanying him was surveyor Charles Wells, his cousin, an Adelaide mineralogist by the name of George Jones, a cook and a camel driver. In October 1896, The party camped at a small permanent waterhole southeast of Lake George, which they named Separation Well. Here, on the 11th of October 1896, Lawrence Wells made the fateful decision to split the party into two groups. Charles Wells and Jones set off on a bearing of 290 degrees to survey lands for 144 kilometres northwest before turning north-northeast to rejoin the main party at Joanna Spring, located and mapped by explorer Warburton in 1873. When Lawrence Wells' party reached Joanna Spring on the 29th of October, there was no sign of the other party. Four search parties were dispatched, covering over 5,000 kilometres, with no success. Jones and Charles Wells had died, and at some later stage, local Indigenous people took all their clothing and other items. When some of these items were located still in their possession, they led the searchers to where the bodies lay. On the 27th of May 1897, the bodies of Wells and Jones were recovered by the white search party, perfectly preserved by the intense heat, and a mere 22 kilometres from Joanna Spring. The mummified bodies were sewn in sheets and taken to Derby, where they were shipped to Adelaide and given a state funeral a few months later. And for our music break, on this day in 2011, a species of Afrotropical spider was named in honour of experimental musician and producer Brian Eno. Eno is best known for his production work on David Bowie, Talking Heads and U2 albums, as well as his own ambient music albums. The spider is named Pseudocarina brineno.

That was David Bowie with Heroes, a song he wrote with Brian Eno. If it's your birthday today, you share it with English actor, singer and author Christopher Lee, who was born on this day in 1922 and died at 93 in 2015. He played Saruman the White in Fellowship of the Ring and The Two Towers. Lee appeared in over 220 films and is best known for playing Dracula on 9 occasions from 1958 to 1974. He said his 1973 film, The Wicker Man, was the best film he's been in. Television superchef Jamie Oliver is celebrating his birthday today, born in 1975. His many television programs include The Naked Chef and Jamie's Kitchen. And New Zealand recording artist Neil Finn, born on this day in 1958, celebrates his birthday today. Along with his brother Tim Finn, he was the frontman for Split Enz and then the lead singer for Crowded House. In 2018, he joined Fleetwood Mac. And now, what other interesting things have happened on this day? Well, let's find out. In 1199, King John was crowned King of England after the death of his brother, Richard the Lionheart. In 1703, the city of St. Petersburg became the new Russian capital. In 1930, adhesive tape was patented by Richard Gurley Drew. In 1937, the Golden Gate Bridge connecting San Francisco and Marin County in California was opened. In 1977, the Sex Pistols stirred up a controversy by releasing their single, God Save the Queen. The song is banned by the BBC. And on this day in 2021, the cast of Friends reunited for a special interview programme, 17 years after the series ended. So for our number one song, on this day in 2012, Australian artist Gotye was in the middle of an 8-week run as the number one song on the Billboard Hot 100 with his global hit, Somebody That I Used to Know. The song featured guest vocals from New Zealand singer Kimbra.

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8: Good afternoon. It's Wednesday, the 27th of May, 2026. I'm Doug Cunningham, and I'm joined today by Steve Nelson. First up, here's a quick look at what's making headlines around the country. Government pitches largest overhaul to unemployment system in decades. Police were outgunned during Bondi Beach massacre. And ABC's Justin Stevens resigns. Now, here's Steve with today's top story.
9: Thank you, Doug. Our first story, as you said, is titled Government Pitches Largest Overhaul to Unemployment System in Decades. This comes from the ABC by Holly Tregenza. The government is proposing a major shake-up of the employment services access by more than 1 million Australians out of work. The overhaul would split people seeking employment into three tiers, change the incentive scheme for job agencies, and change the mutual obligation settings. The proposals do not address a key finding of the 2023 inquiry into the scheme, which recommended the government reclaim some of the service provisions from the private sector. The government is proposing what it calls the biggest shake-up to the employment system in decades, which could change the way 1 million Australians access the job seeker payment. Unemployment Australians seeking assistance would be placed into three tailored support tiers designed to better match people with the help they need. The overhaul would also change how third-party providers are paid and introduce reforms to mutual obligations, which Employment Minister Amanda Rishworth said would be effective, fair and proportionate. In a speech to the National Press Club today, the minister will argue the current system is ill-equipped to respond to the needs of out-of-work Australians. The one-size-fits-all approach, which across all elements of Workforce Australia, is letting too many participants fall through the cracks and creating inefficiencies in the system, she will say. The reforms come after years of criticism that the $2 billion employment services system leaves people stuck in unsuitable jobs or without adequate support. A 2023 parliamentary inquiry into the scheme, which was privatised under former Prime Minister John Howard in the 1990s, found the system had become overly focused on kicking people off welfare. The inquiry argues it will be built on the myth of the dole bludger and described a strict mutual obligation regime as like using a nuclear bomb to kill a mosquito. While unemployment remains relatively low at 4.5%, about 20% of unemployed Australians are considered long-term unemployed and rely on the JobSeeker payments. Just 11.7% of job seekers in Australia found long-term employment through a job provider in the 2024-25 financial year, according to the Department of Employment and Workplace Relations. One of the key findings of the 2023 inquiry was that the current system encouraged job agencies to place people into any available job rather than one suited to their skills or circumstances. The inquiry recommended reclaiming some of the employment services from private sector and establishing an independent watchdog to oversee providers. It also called for specialised support services for One Nation's Australians and people with disabilities. The Community and Public Services Union, CPSU, today said it was disappointed by the reform proposal, which it said failed to overhaul the privatisation model. The complex and vital task of helping Australians into stable and productive jobs should never have been given to private, profit-seeking businesses, CPSU National Secretary Melissa Donnelly said. It has been an unmitigated disaster for job seekers and employers and comes at a huge cost to taxpayers. The CPSU is calling for the government to take further steps to bring the system back into public hands. The government has committed $312 million to redesigning the system, with a discussion paper and expert advisory group set to guide the process. Welfare law expert Christopher Rudge from Sydney Law School said the privatisation of employment services had contributed to the poor outcomes. He pointed to a practice known as creaming, where agencies prioritised job seekers who were easiest to place in work in order to maximise payments. These private service providers focus on people who are easy to get back to work far more than people who are harder to get back to work, which creates this bias in the system, he said. The incentives are baked in for the easy wins. Dr. Rudge said it was unclear whether changes to provider incentives would deliver meaningful structural reform. I'm very intrigued as to how that would be implemented, he said. I don't know if the privatisation system is capable of reform to achieve that goal. Under the redesign, people seeking employment support would be funnelled into three distinct tiers. Mutual obligations, the requirements job seekers must meet to receive job seeker payments, such as applying for jobs, would also be tiered. On the lower end of the support, people pushed into the first tier would have access to a digital service to help find a job. The second tier would focus on people who need assistance building skills and confidence in returning to work, which would be a face-to-face support. In the third, most intensive tier of support, people who have complex barriers to employment will receive wraparound support that may come from multiple social services. The Australian Council of Social Services, ACOS, said the employment system was in need of a major overhaul and argued that mutual obligations should be scrapped entirely. There is no evidence the scheme helps people find paid work, yet there is plenty of evidence the scheme is harmful, with around a third of people hit by automated payment suspensions while trying to get on the poverty level payments, ACOS Chief Strategy Officer Edwina McDonald said. Andrew Hudson from the Centre for Private Development strongly welcomed the more tailored approach, which he said was a vital first step. For too long, the system has focused on enforcing compliance instead of providing real opportunities, he said. A mountain of evidence shows that current mutual obligations, particularly the harsh penalties attached to them, are doing far more harm than good, actively punishing job seekers rather than helping them. And that story from the ABC by Holly Traganza was titled "Government Pitches Largest Overhaul to Unemployment System in Decades."
8: Police were outgunned during Bondi Beach massacre due to lack of long-arm rifles, Royal Commission hears. The Guardian, Ben Doherty. Officers were placed at significant risk being in a gunfight armed with 9mm Glocks against long arms, New South Wales Police Deputy Commissioner said. Police were outgunned at the Bondi Massacre on 14th of December, armed with 9mm Glock pistols, in a gun battle against rifles the Royal Commission on Anti-Semitism and Social Cohesion has heard. New South Wales Police Deputy Commissioner David Hudson gave evidence to the Commission that police officers put themselves in danger to shoot and neutralise the attackers. Obviously, on the 14th of December, our police officers were placed at significant risk, being in a gunfight armed with 9mm Glocks against long arms, Hudson said. A plan to establish an armed response command of 210 officers carrying long-arm weapons has been escalated, but will still take at least another 12 months to be fully staffed, he told the Commission. The Police Association of New South Wales, the Officers' Union, made representations to the police force and government about arming officers with long arms more consistently after the Bondi terror attack. The availability of long arms on a more frequent basis is certainly a response to that, and also better protection of the community, Hudson said. The commission was established by the federal government following the Bondi terrorist attack. It previously heard that on the evening of the 14th of December 2025, two gunmen opened fire from a footbridge above Archer Park at Bondi Beach, using a bolt-action high-powered rifle and shotguns to shoot at members of the Jewish community celebrating Hanukkah. The pair killed 15 people. Sajid Akram was shot dead by police. His son, Naveed Akram, was shot and wounded and is in custody facing charges, including 15 counts of murder and one count of committing a terrorist attack that investigators allege may have been inspired by Islamic State. The commission heard this week that within 30 seconds of opening fire at the Hanukkah event, the gunman had shot 11 people using long arm, fatally wounding 10 of them. The pair was subdued after 7 minutes and 41 seconds. Detective Senior Constable Cesar Barraza is believed to have fired the shots from his 9mm Glock pistol, which killed Sajid, 50, and disarmed Naveed, 24. Two police officers, Constable Scott Dyson and Probationary Constable Jack Hibbert, were seriously injured in the attack. After the Bondi tragedy, New South Wales Police announced the establishment of the Armed Response Command, describing it as an intelligence-led unit that will patrol high-risk areas, places of worship, major events and mass gatherings, such as protests and sporting events. The unit will be made up of up to 250 officers, and it's a 24/7 specialised police operation. The Police and Counter-Terrorism Minister, Yasmin Catley, said in February, "What we've seen over the summer is police at our large events with long arms that will become part of this operation's normal capability." The command was to take up to 2 years to set up and fully staff, but this has been accelerated, Hudson told the Commission this morning, with the command fully operational within 12 months. About 210 of the officers are expected to carry long arms, with the remainder of positions filled by command and intelligence officers. Hudson told the Royal Commission it is expected that the new Armed Response Command team will be in a position to respond differently or more rapidly than the current capability, for example, the Riot Squad or the Tactical Operations Unit. The Riot Squad is used sparingly to carry long arms, Hudson said. Officers carrying long arms are not able to engage in crowd control for safety reasons. This armed response command will have a dual purpose for high visibility operations, both static and mobile, similar to models we have seen overseas, he said. And that was, police were outgunned during Bondi Beach massacre due to lack of long arm rifles, Royal Commission hears. The Guardian, Ben Doherty.
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9: And now from news.com.au by Samantha Maiden. Fuel. price of filling up tank to rise in July after better-than-expected inflation figures. Jim Chalmers has warned motorists to brace for impact with petrol prices set to rise by 26 cents a litre from July. Following better-than-expected inflation figures, the Treasurer delivered his strongest signal yet that the temporary cut to fuel excise will not be extended. For many motorists, that's likely to increase the cost of filling up a tank of fuel by around $20. Australia's temporary fuel tax cut kicked in on April 1 and runs until June 30, unless the government decides to extend it. We're not anticipating extending that or expecting to extend it, but we keep it under review, the Treasurer said today. So that fuel excise relief will come off at the end of June, as we announced at the time, but really from week to week we'll review it. The $2.5 billion fuel tax cut officially took effect amid predictions that the petrol crisis will peak in April as the fallout from the war against Iran continues. And while most banks are not predicting another interest rate hike in June, it's not impossible. The RBA has hiked the cash rate three times this year, and Westpac has previously predicted that the rate could increase again in June, prior to today's better-than-expected inflation figures. That could deliver motorists a double hit if there's an interest rate increase in June. According to the latest inflation figures, annual housing inflation climbed to 6.3% in the last 12 months. Electricity costs are up 22.5% compared to where they were 12 months ago. The fuel excise has masked some underlying pressures, as fuel prices are down 7% from March. The ABS noted that fuel prices are still up 23% compared to where they were before the war in the Middle East. Treasurer Jim Chalmers had previously noted the important role of the fuel excise cut in bringing down inflation. It shows just how important and how necessary that decision from the government was, since we've halved the fuel excise, he said. After this period that we're talking about now in inflation data, we're seeing petrol and diesel prices fall by at least 70 cents in most capital cities. This shows how important that fuel excise relief is for the next couple of months. Our fuel excise cut has been a very important factor taking some of the sting out of fuel prices. One Nation leader, Pauline Hanson, told news.com.au that she believed the excise cut should be extended, but the Albanese government needed to cut spending to pay for it. People are struggling, so I support an extension of the fuel excise cut, but we need to reduce spending elsewhere to make up for the loss in revenue, such as subsidies for renewables, she said. Last month, Anthony Albanese left the door open to extending the fuel excise cut to help contain the price of petrol. But he cautioned that a decision on the very costly measure will be made close to June 30. Currently, the changes are saving motorists $19 on the cost of a 65-litre tank of fuel. We'll do an assessment closer to the day. It's costly, but as well, it has made a difference, Mr. Albanese said on Thursday. We're doing pretty well, and with that, the expectations were people have stopped asking me about it, which is a good all around. We'll make the assessment. Like, it's really volatile times. We don't know when this war in the Middle East is going to end. We've got the ceasefire still going at the moment. We want the conflict to end. Richard Holden, an Emeritus Professor of Economics at the University of New South Wales, has previously warned there were downsides to cutting petrol excise. It's a bad idea economically because, despite the best of intentions, any government has a hard time turning the tap off, he said. And that story by Samantha Maiden from news.com.au was titled Fuel, Price of Filling Up Tank to Rise in July After Better-than-Expected Inflation Figures.
8: And next, Labour MP Ali France to be investigated over suspected electoral breach over Queensland property. Nine News by Yashi Sharma. The Labour MP who ousted former opposition leader Peter Dutton at the last federal election is being investigated over a suspected breach of electoral rules. Ali France has been reported to the Australian Electoral Commission, AEC, by Queensland Liberal Senator James McGrath, who accused her of being a registered to vote at a currently vacant address. McGrath has alleged that being registered to vote at a non-primary address was against the Electoral Act. It has come to light that Miss France is currently enrolled to vote at a vacant block of land at her principal residence, which has sat empty for a significant period of time, he said in a statement. Under AEC guidelines and regulations, this would suggest a clear breach of the Act and therefore should be investigated with the utmost seriousness and in a timely manner. A Labour MP being enrolled at a vacant block of land is as dodgy as they come, simple as that. The AEC has confirmed it received the letter and said it investigates all matters raised with it. The AEC treats the integrity of the electoral roll and the application of the legislation as matters of the highest importance, an AEC spokesperson said. The AEC investigates all matters raised with us to confirm that Commonwealth electoral laws have been adhered to. France said she had made all the appropriate declarations, including my register of members' interests. I will, of course, comply completely with any request for information from the Australian Electoral Commission, she said in a short statement. France told the Daily Mail she had demolished a house on the now vacant land to build a new one, more suited to my needs as a disabled woman, to be completed by the end of the year. The Electoral Act states voters are required to update their address if they move, otherwise they risk a fine. But the AEC on its website says if a voter is absent from their enrolled address for a period of time but have an intention to return, then they do not need to update their details. This includes if you intend to rebuild your house in the event of a disaster, the AEC said on its website. McGrath first raised the issue at Senate Estimates last night and questioned if an MP being enrolled to vote on vacant land would breach the law. AEC Commissioner Jeff Pope said he would examine the matter if that were the person's residential address and there is no evidence of them residing there. France became the first person in Australian history to oust an opposition leader from their own seat when she won Dixon from Dutton last year. That was Labour MP Ali France to be investigated over suspected electoral breach over Queensland property. Nine News, Yashi Sharma.
9: And from sbs.com.au, renewed calls for Indigenous voice to Parliament as Reconciliation Week begins. The architects of the Uluru Statement from the Heart say Closing the Gap reports show no progress and critical issues facing some Indigenous communities have become drastically worse. Uluru Dialogue co-chairs Pat Anderson and Megan Davies have marked the start of the National Reconciliation Week by continuing with their call for constitutional recognition of the First Nations peoples. They said that despite the loss of the Indigenous voice to Parliament referendum in 2023, they stood with the 6.2 million yes voters who supported change. The Uluru Dialogue is a group of First Nations leaders who led work on the Uluru Statement, issued 9 years ago as an olive branch to the Australian people to move forward as a nation. The Uluru Statement, issued on 26th of May 2017, called for a voice, constitutional recognition of Indigenous people, treaty making and truth-telling about Australia's colonial past. It argued structural reform was needed to achieve self-determination to tackle Indigenous disadvantage, such as high rates of incarceration and child removal from families. What has become increasingly clear since the referendum is that the problems and issues facing communities have not disappeared but are further entrenched and, in some respects, have become drastically worse, Anderson and Davies said in a statement. The Closing the Gap report shows no progress, Anderson and Davies both said. Governments continue to announce policies, reviews, inquiries and programs without proper consultation with the Indigenous communities, they said, showing the need for a voice had not diminished. Marking Reconciliation Week, the St. Vincent de Paul Society said many people it supported were Indigenous, reflecting the impact of intergenerational disadvantage in housing, income and access to essential services. The charity's president, Mark Gaetani, said in line with this year's theme, All in the Reconciliation, the Society urged Australians to listen to Indigenous voices and support solutions shaped by their communities. This is the only way that we as a nation can close the gap that exists between most Australians and our Aboriginal and Torres Strait Islander sisters and brothers, he said in a statement. If we are serious about change, we need to trust community elders and fund what they know will work. Auntie Munya Andrews of Evolve Communities, a group providing cultural awareness and reconciliation training, warned Australia was entering a dangerous new phase of division. The recent public backlash against Welcome to Country ceremonies should concern all Australians, she said. We recently saw Welcome to Country ceremonies booed at Anzac Day services. Auntie Munya said she was concerned by a growing narrative that Welcome to Country was divisive when it was an act of reconciliation, inviting people to come together through a shared love of country. And that story from sbs.com.au was titled Renewed Calls for Indigenous Voice to Parliament as Reconciliation Week Begins.
8: ABC's Justin Stevens resigns as Director of News from the ABC. Justin Stevens, the ABC's Director of News, has announced his resignation after 19 years with the organisation. Mr. Stevens said for reasons both professional and personal, he believed it was the right time to move on from his role. Donna Field, the ABC's current head of regional, rural and metro news, will become acting news director. Justin Stevens, the ABC's Director of News, announced his resignation after 19 years with the organisation. Stevens said in a statement released today that his 4 years as Director of News had been incredibly tough but immensely rewarding. Having said that, for reasons both professional and personal, now is the right time for me to move on and for someone else to take over the helm of the best news team in the country, he said. ABC Managing Director Hugh Marks thanked Stevens for his incredible commitment to the ABC and said he had worked to achieve outstanding results. Justin has achieved this through a period of significant change and challenges across the media landscape, both internationally and in Australia, Mr. Marks said in a statement. I'm grateful to have seen the strength of Justin's editorial instincts and to have observed his commitment to the ABC and audiences. I wish him every success in the future. Stevens, a former executive producer of the ABC's current affairs programme, 7:30, was 38 when he became news director and has since worked under two managing directors and two chairs while in the role. ABC executives are scheduled to appear before a Senate estimates hearing at Parliament House in Canberra tomorrow. Donna Field, the current ABC head of regional, rural and metro news, will be acting news director. In his role, Stevens oversaw news content published by about 2,000 of the ABC's employees, who work across the public broadcasters' television, radio and digital platforms. Throughout his tenure, the ABC secured its first election debate in more than two decades and created ABC Your Say, ABC News Verify and ABC News Loop for the third-party platforms. Stevens also coordinated the return of Stateline to the ABC and a review of the broadcaster's international coverage that led to the posting of a new correspondent in China. The ABC News digital platform is ranked number one in Australia, while the public broadcaster's 7pm television audience has grown. There have been several controversies within the ABC during Stevens' time in the position. Stevens had to personally oversee an investigation into the 2022 line of fire reports. Stevens apologised on behalf of the ABC for the inaccurate use of gunshots and the potentially misleading use of a quote as part of the Four Corners programme. He was also forced to navigate the departure of Stan Grant, a high-profile presenter who stepped down after attracting criticism for his comments on colonialism during the coverage of King Charles III's coronation. At the time, Grant criticised the ABC for failing to publicly support him, although he cited Stevens as a friend, trying to change an organisation that has its own legacy of racism. In 2024, a review of experiences of racism at the ABC found systemic issues that had disadvantaged diverse staff. In response, Stevens said he was sorry to anyone who had experienced racism within the news division. To anyone in news that has ever experienced any racism or bigotry in our workplace, current and former news employees, as director, News, I would like to express my sorrow for that and make a heartfelt apology, he said. Earlier this year, more than 1,000 journalists and staff walked out on the broadcaster for 24 hours during strained negotiations for a new enterprise bargaining agreement. At the time, Stevens said the strike would have significant impact on our ability to deliver new services to our audiences. Last year, the ABC was ordered to pay a $150,000 fine for unlawfully sacking journalist and presenter Antoinette Latouf, although this was not a decision made by News or Stevens. Speaking shortly after Ms. Latouf's dismissal in 2023, Stevens said, "What unifies us at the ABC is our belief that our roles require us to set aside our personal views as best we can." And that story was ABC's Justin Stevens resigns as Director of News from the ABC. And this is the National News Hour, heard around the country on Vision Australia Radio, VA Radio on digital and online at varadio.org. After the break, we'll return with more news stories, including tradie businesses reveal shock data on looming staff cuts, rein in fossil fuel tax concessions, BOM plans to build new radar at Tennant Creek Airport, and Australia's Kimberley Birrell stuns Jessica Pegler.
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8: Welcome back. You're with myself, Doug Cunningham, and I'm joined today by Steve Nelson. Returning now to today's major stories, here's Steve.
9: Thank you. Back to the stories. Our next one is titled Tradie Businesses Reveal Shock Data on Looming Staff Cuts. Comes from thenews.com.au by Elizabeth Tilley. More tradie layoffs are looming as new data shows rising costs are forcing employers to consider cutting staff as a new report urges governments to scale modern methods of construction to hit ambitious build targets. New survey data from the Institute of Automatic Mechanical Engineers, IAME, shows 93% of trade businesses are under moderate to very high financial pressure, with nearly three quarters reporting worsening conditions over the past year. And more than one in three businesses may reduce staff or apprentices if current conditions persist, the survey suggests. ASIC insolvency figures show construction accounts for about one in four company collapses, with subcontractors, builders, and trade firms squeezed by rising labour, insurance, and material costs. At the same time, a Committee for Economic Development of Australia, CEDA, report with Ubris argues the industry must build differently to lift supply. Built different modern methods of construction has found scaling modular and off-site manufacturing, prefabrication, 3D printing, robotics, and AI could cut build times by 20 to 50% and reduce costs by about 20% at scale. It warns Australia is falling short of the National Housing Accord's 1.2 million new dwellings by 2029. The speed at which new dwellings can be delivered is now a critical constraint, CEDA Head of Research Danica Adams said. She said dwellings built per construction worker had fallen 40% since the 70s, build times were up 40% since the pandemic, and construction costs had surged 88% since 2014-15 period. Traditional construction is not keeping up. These methods already exist, they work, and the challenge now is scaling. CEDA and Ubris want state governments to lead the shift and align planning, regulation, procurement, finance and supply chains, and prioritise regional and social housing. We know this is a system-wide challenge, which means it also needs a system-wide response, Ubris partner Clinton Otswell said. The recommendations collide with a labour market under pressure. Apprenticeships Are Us Managing Director Michael Wentworth said the IAME findings reinforce concerns about the next generation entering the trade sector and were a potential blow to workforce participation and training pathways at a time of acute skills demand. We are seeing strong interest from young Australians who want to build careers in the trades, which is encouraging, Mr. Wentworth said. But the reality is there are now competing for fewer opportunities due to the economic strain businesses are under, and many will also be managing their own personal cost of living pressures at the same time as they start out on apprenticeship wages. And that story by Elizabeth Tilley from news.com.au was titled Tradie Businesses Reveal Shock Data on Looming Staff Cuts.
8: And next from The Guardian by Dan Jarvis Bardi, Christopher Kunis and Adam Morton. Rein in fossil fuel tax concessions, Labour MP says, after BHP... After BHP revelations... The Labour MP, Jerome Laxalt, says it's reasonable to expect more from mining giants, breaking ranks to publicly back changes to the generous tax concessions, blamed for holding back decarbonisation after revelations BHP delayed major projects to cut emissions. Labour's Grassroots Environment Action Group has also renewed calls to wind back the diesel fuel rebate following an exclusive investigation by The Guardian and the ABC, which revealed BHP scrapped a project to significantly reduce global emissions, delayed vast renewables projects in the Pilbara, and war-gamed options to push the electrification of its polluting diesel truck and train fleets into the next two decades. Experts and analysts say the slowdown in BHP's decarbonisation

0: The analysis suggests it received $622 million in fuel tax credits from the federal government for its use of diesel, including about $379 million for its Western Australian iron ore mines. BHP's use of diesel is a major contributor to its emissions. Laxdale, an outspoken voice within the Federal Labor Caucus on climate and environmental issues, suggested the miner needed to do better. For a number of reasons, it's reasonable to expect more from our resources sector, the Bennelong MP said. Laxdale confirmed he would join rank-and-file Labour members in arguing for changes to the diesel tax credit scheme at the party's national conference in July. More than 270 local ALP branches across the country have passed motions supporting a Labour Environment Action Network, LEAN, campaign to cap diesel fuel tax credits at $50 million per company, building momentum ahead of the Adelaide conference. LEAN's national co-convener, Louise Crawford, said, "We have been saying for months that the diesel fuel tax credit needs reform. It should be pushing the biggest miners toward electrification, not the opposite. Capping the rebate at $50 million would free up funds to invest in electrification for those companies and others. It would send a clear signal to get on with it." Andrew Forrest's mining company, Fortescue, which is a major beneficiary of the scheme, is among a broad coalition of groups that support the changes, pitting it against others in the resources sector who want the rebate left alone. The Climate Change and Energy Minister, Chris Bowen, played down the prospect of immediate reform to the fuel credit scheme, which provides some companies with a fuel rebate on the 52.6 cent a litre applied to fuel. "We just had a budget a couple of weeks ago. We decided not to make that change," he said. The independent MP, Kate Chaney, said the rebate would be restricted for large companies such as BHP, but left in place for farmers and small businesses. Large resource companies like BHP produce a high chunk of Australia's emissions, she said. "Without strong decarbonisation from these companies, Australia will not be able to meet its emissions targets and international commitments. But companies will always play within the rules they have been set. This speaks more to weakness in government policy than a failure of business." The Resources Minister, Madeleine King, said she was not concerned about the revelations and BHP was doing their job. "BHP is committed to cutting emissions. They will make their commercial decisions, as do others. BHP and other miners are subject to safeguard mechanisms," she told ABC Radio, referencing the government's main policy to drive down emissions at the nation's biggest polluting sites. In a statement, BHP said it was making significant strides in emissions reduction, cutting emissions by 36% from 2020 levels. It has a medium-term target of 30% at 2030 and a goal of net zero emissions by 2050. BHP pointed to an analysis that it was one of the best performance on emission reductions among large publicly listed companies and has transitioned 70% of its energy use to renewables. The company blamed its slow progress on operational decarbonisation on the lack of availability of battery electric trucks. It said it was trialling the technology, which is not yet ready to deploy at scale. And that was rein in fossil fuel tax concessions, Labour MP says after BHP revelations. Dan Jarvis Bardi, Christopher Kennis and Adam Morton, The Guardian.
1: Now from the ABC by Charles Geary and Stuart Brash. BOM plans to build new radar at Tennant Creek Airport 11 years after closure. BOM says it wants to build a new weather radar at Tennant Creek Airport where the previous forecasting equipment was shut down in 2015. The Bureau of Meteorology says the new weather radar will be a high-powered S-band dual-polarized Doppler radar with enhanced performance and range compared to the original Tennant Creek radar. The radar is expected to be operational in mid-2027. The Bureau of Meteorology says it has decided to install a new weather radar in Tennant Creek in the same place as the previous radar, which was decommissioned.

0: 11 years ago. BOM says negotiations with the Airport Development Group are in the final stages, and the radar would likely be operational in mid-2027 after construction and testing are complete. The Northern Territory town, about 1,000 kilometres south of Darwin, and the broader Barkly region, has been without a weather radar since 2015, when the equipment was controversially shut down. The new radar will provide essential weather forecasting services for the town, as well as smaller settlements, the Barkly remote Aboriginal communities and cattle stations. BOM Chief Executive Stuart Minchin told ABC Radio the 11-year delay was in part due to the site selection process, with the original preferred location being One Tank Hill, west of the town. However, incorrect coordinates provided by the BOM for this site led to administrative challenges and further delays in delivering the radar. Dr. Minchin said as the delay continued, BOM ultimately chose the airport location due to the technological improvements and the lack of pre-existing infrastructure at the One Tank Hill site. The challenge was faced over time, and the reason there was consideration of other sites was around tower heights, Dr. Minchin said. But we now have some new technology that allows us to build a taller tower at the existing site, which is an advantage for us to make it happen quicker. First promised in 2019, the new radar was slated for delivery in 2022, but BOM pushed this back to 2023 due to COVID-19 travel restrictions. The new radar is expected to be accurate for about 300 kilometres, with the next closest BOM weather station located about 460 kilometres south in Alice Springs. It will be a high-powered S-band dual-polarised Doppler radar, which measures wind and rain with enhanced performance and range compared to the original Tennant Creek equipment. BOM said other advantages for the airport site included access to three-phase mains power and an existing bureau lease. Amber Driver lives at El Kedra Station, a pastoral lease running a large-scale cattle operation roughly 210 kilometres southeast of Tennant Creek. El Kedra was one of a number of cattle stations devastated by a major flooding event in February, with roads into the homestead still closed due to the resulting damage. In the aftermath of the flood, the cattle industry called for the Tennant Creek radar to be replaced to help producers manage future natural disasters. Ms. Driver said she welcomed the announcement, but said after 11 years of waiting, her initial reaction was about bloody time. I feel like we have wasted so much time, she said. We've had significant natural disasters, the 2023 Barkly fires being one of them. We've had flooding events. This technology is a critical piece of infrastructure for our community. She said installing it by the middle of next year doesn't pass the pub test and called for a quicker timeline. I'm thankful that the announcement's been made. I appreciate everyone's work to get to this point, Ms. Driver said. Let's see the action. The new radar is jointly funded by the Northern Territory and Commonwealth governments. It has already been constructed and is ready for installation once site works are complete. And that story from the ABC by Charles Geary and Stuart Brash was titled BOM Plans to Build New Radar at Tennants Creek Airport 11 Years After Closure.
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2: And now for some sport. It's still Blues versus Maroons, but State of Origin looks different this year. Jack Snape, The Guardian. Queensland is missing rugby league's most famous face. The Blues have been robbed of their lucky charm. Both enter Game 1 of State of Origin in Sydney on tonight with rookie halves. Under new rules set to change how the teams are picked and how the game is played. It might still be Maroons versus Blues, but make no mistake, rugby league showpiece looks different this year. Canberra, 5-8, Ethan Strange has been called into the Blues starting side for his first Origin appearance. The hard-running, hard-tackling 21-year-old replaces the injured Mitchell Moses, who was crucial to the Blues series win in 2024 and their Game 1 triumph last year, but has now pulled out due to a hamstring complaint. The New South Wales coach, Laurie Daly, said the rookie Strange won't be fazed by the occasion. "I like the way he plays, and at this level, if you've got a strong running game and you want to challenge the defence, there's a lot of fatigue that happens in Origin, so if he just backs his instincts, he'll play well." Queensland's coach, Billy Slater, said his side will adjust to the different challenge posed by the young Raider, but ultimately his team is focused on realising their own potential. That includes fine-tuning a new halves pairing of veteran Cameron Munster, who will play despite being rested for a training session this week, and debutant Sam Walker, the diminutive Roosters halfback with a reputation as one of NRL's magicians. "We just want Sam Walker to be Sam Walker," Slater said. "But we need to play a style that's going to help him do that. And that's what we've been building over the last week." Queensland's selection of Walker in an experienced spine of Munster fullback Kalen Ponga and hooker Harry Grant meant there was no room in Slater's side for Bronco star Reece Walsh, less than a year out from his heroics both in the grand final and a Kangaroos tour. Walsh's Brisbane teammate Ezra Mann has been named on the bench. Slater has rejected suggestions there is anything more to Walsh's admission than form, and said on Tuesday he was excited about the potential of the players he has selected. "Ponga does all the little things that the team benefits from, but then he's got the polish and the class on top of it," he said. "He's a wonderful player. I've got a very high opinion of Kalen and look forward to seeing him play." Ponga's opposite number is James Tedesco, the Roosters veteran who has forced his way back into the Blues side at the expense of Panthers fullback Dylan Edwards. Tedesco will play his 24th Origin tonight, surpassing Andrew Johns, Jared Hayne, and his coach on the all-time list. If he plays again in the series, he will rise to third behind only Brad Fittler and Andrew Ettenhausen. Yet the 2026 series will be defined by a new Origin influx, mainly speedster Tolu Kalula, who will debut on the wing for the Blues, and there is a fresh face at his opposite number, Titan Jojo Fifita. Dolphin Max Plaff starts at lock for Queensland, and hooker Blakey Bareilly comes off the bench for New South Wales. The introductions don't end there. Selection is now open to England and New Zealand representatives, as long as they spent a part of their childhood in either state. Prop Adin Fona Blake, a one-time New Zealand representative who grew up in Mascot, will start for the Blues. Back rower Victor Radley, the Cloverley junior who has played for England, and Kiwi centre Casey McLean will come off the Blues bench. Queensland have named edged forward Britton Nakora, another Kiwi, at interchange. But perhaps the greatest change to Origin this year will be around the coaches' bench strategies. Following the NRL's lead this season, State of Origin benches are now six players, although only four of them can be used, and only across eight total interchanges. Slater said it has meant they can now cover all bases in case of injury or send-offs, but he promised there will still be strategies around how they are used. "We all know Origin is fatiguing, and that's going to be no different tonight. So you've got to be supporting the people who need those rests, and then you've got the allocating for contingencies that may arise. So there's a lot of thought that goes into it, and there's a bit of a plan, but at the same time, things can move and change." Despite the extended bench, Daly raised eyebrows when he brought in Matt Burton at interchange following the withdrawal of Moses, a second traditional halfback alongside number 7, Nathan Cleary, and promotion of Strange. Strange and Burton are not known as organising 5-8s. The lack of backup for Cleary heaps pressure on the Panthers' maestro, who many believe has still yet to conquer state of origin to the same degree he has the NRL. Daly rejected that narrative. "I don't see it like NAIF has to own origin," Daly said. "He's won man of the matches. He's been a part of a winning origin series before. It's a big game for everyone." And that was "It's Still Blues versus Maroons at State of Origin Looks Different This Year." Jack Snape, The Guardian.
0: And back to the ABC, where the story titled "Australia's Kimberly Birrell Stuns Jessica Pegula as Aryna Sabalenka and Naomi Osaka Dazzle at the French Open." Kimberly Birrell has become the second Australian to cause a major French Open upset after ousting fifth seed Jessica Pegula in three sets. Birrell sealed a 1-6, 6-3, 6-3 win over Pegula, who has never made it past three quarterfinals at Roland Garros. The American has now been bounced in the first round of the French Open in three straight sets. After a blazing start, Pegula lost her composure as unforced errors crept into her game, which allowed world number 83, Birrell, to take control and reach at least the second round of a Grand Slam for the third time. Birrell, 28, will next face Ukraine's Oleksandra Olyankova. The victory came after fellow Australian Adam Walton shocked former world number one Daniil Medvedev earlier in the day. Elsewhere in the women's draw, world number one Aryna Sabalenka sealed a stylish win to make the second round of the French Open, while Naomi Osaka brought runway flair to Roland Garros. Reigning French Open champion Coco Gauff also advanced after recovering from a sluggish start to outclass Taylor Townsend 6-4, 6-0. Dressed in a black and red mesh outfit and wearing a diamond necklace, Sabalenka dismissed Spain's Jessica Buzas Monero 6-4, 6-2 before brushing off concerns about the added flourish by saying she was completely at ease. "I like to challenge myself," the Belarusian told reporters. "But at the same time, the dress is super light. I don't feel the dress on me. I was thinking it's going to be super hot wearing black, but it doesn't feel like black colour on me. I feel really comfortable. And the diamonds, I don't really feel the heaviness of it, but I can imagine how it looks from the outside. For me, it's important to look good. If I feel good likewise, I perform better and I feel great." While Sabalenka set the tone, former world number one Osaka added a touch of Parisian flair as she walked onto court Suzanne Lenglen in a sequin blouse and black mesh floor-length train before unveiling a layered yellow, brown and gold matched dress. The tennis was equally sparkling as the 16th seed overcame tricky German Laura Siegmund 6-3, 7-6 before hinting at the inspiration behind her match outfit. "I feel like, you know, the Eiffel Tower at night when it's sparkly. I think I look like that a bit," Osaka said. And that story from the ABC was titled "Australia's Kimberly Birrell Stuns Jessica Pegula as Aryna Sabalenka and Naomi Osaka Dazzle at the French Open."
2: And finally, humble farmer's shocking response to winning $12 million lottery prize, 7 News. "Now is not a good time. Getting a life-changing phone call was the last thing Leonie was thinking of while working on the cane farm she shares with husband Andrew. So before Dream Home Art Union could congratulate her on a massive $12 million lottery win, she told them to call back later when she was done feeding cattle at a farm in Capella, central Queensland. Now is not a good time, Leonie told the Dream Home Art Union lottery general manager, Ben Sawkins, on May 6th. How about we leave it for later because right now I'm under the pump. I'm in the middle of feeding 300 head of cattle and they're all waiting for me. Having finished her day at the farm, she finally had time for the call to be told she had won $12 million property portfolio and $1 million worth of gold bullion on draw 431 of the Union's East Coast Triple Lottery. Sawkins initially told Leone that she had only won $50,000 in gold for having purchased a $50 ticket, which she said would have given her husband a break, adding, "He worked so hard." But after being told she had won the major prize in the draw, Leone broke down in tears. The prize included a beachfront property on the Gold Coast, an apartment in Sydney's Potts Point, and a retreat in Mount Martha, south of Melbourne, an estimated total value of just over $10 million. "We've worked so hard, we've been up until 2:30 a.m. in the morning for the last 14 days trying to get our crop in the ground," she said, before sharing a sweet moment with Andrew. "My husband, honestly, he's the hardest working man in the world, and I've got the best wife in the world," Andrew replied. And that was Humble Farmer's shocking response to winning $12 million lottery prize from 7 News. And you've been listening to the National News Hour. My name is Doug Cunningham, and today I've been reading with Steve Nelson. 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
10: 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My name is Anna Foll. Our first article is titled, "Pope Leo Warns of AI's Risks to Humanity in His First Encyclical." And it was written by Niyusha Shafiabadi, Professor in Computational Intelligence, Australian Catholic University, Darius von Guttner-Sposinski, Professor of History, Australian Catholic University, and Sandy Cornish, Senior Lecturer, Theology, Australian Catholic University. Pope Leo XIV has just declared artificial intelligence one of the defining moral challenges of our time in his first encyclical, a formal letter intended to guide moral, social, and theological thought. Titled Magnifica Humanitas, Magnificent Humanity, it argues technology must serve humanity rather than concentrate power or weaken human dignity. He presented it at the Vatican alongside AI developer Christopher Ola, co-founder of Anthropic, who acknowledged that companies like his need moral guidance to guard against incentives and constraints that can sometimes conflict with doing the right thing, the New York Times reported. "Technology is not simply a tool," read the roughly 42,000-word open letter. "When it becomes the standard by which everything is judged, it begins to dictate what matters and what can be discarded, reducing creation to an object of exploitation, and human beings to mere cogs in a system driven towards even greater efficiency. It warns that AI is never truly neutral, but takes on the characteristics of those who devise, finance, regulate, and use it. And it calls for ethical oversight, social justice, protection of workers, responsible governance, and peace. The encyclical criticises the use of AI in warfare, calling for imposing the most rigorous ethical constraints on weapons developed using AI. As governments invest heavily in autonomous military technologies and AI-assisted defence systems, the growing ease of deploying them makes war more likely and less subject to human control, it warns. This violates the principle that armed force should be used only as a last resort in cases of legitimate self-defence. The letter also criticises the growing concentration of technological power and systems that reduce people to data or economic functions. It promotes what it calls a civilization of love, centered on human dignity, solidarity, truth, compassion, and the common good. Pope Leo's response to the AI revolution deliberately references his predecessor, Pope Leo XIII's response to the problems of the Industrial Revolution, Rerum Novarum, of new things, in 1891. Though Magnifica Humanitas was released on May 25, 2026, it is symbolically dated May 15th, the date of Rerum Novarum. An encyclical is not an ordinary papal statement. Traditionally addressed to bishops and the wider Catholic world, it is one of the Catholic Church's most authoritative teaching documents. The Pope no longer has the direct political power the papacy held in the 19th century. But papal teaching still carries moral weight across a global Catholic network of schools, universities, charities, hospitals, and community organisations. The Vatican cannot regulate AI. It cannot write safety standards, police data centres, or force companies to disclose how their systems work. But it can help shape the moral terms of the debate. For more than a century, Catholic social teaching has influenced public arguments about work, inequality, poverty, human dignity, and the ethical limits of economic power. Although popes issued encyclicals long before the modern era, Rerum Novarum made social encyclicals globally influential. It confronted exploitative labour conditions, widening inequality, and conflict between workers and employers. Pope Leo XIII defended workers' rights and argued that wealth carried social responsibilities. He criticised both unrestricted capitalism and revolutionary socialism. The document influenced debates about labour rights and economic justice well beyond the church. In Australia in 1907, Justice H.B. Higgins drew on Rerum Novarum when establishing principles for a fair living wage. Pope Leo XIV's encyclical attempts to do for the AI age what Rerum Novarum did for the industrial age: provide a moral framework for a technological transformation reshaping work, power, and human relationships. Pope Leo XIV argues human rights are not granted by governments or corporations. They arise from the intrinsic dignity of every person. Technologies should serve humanity rather than reduce people to data, economic units, or optimization problems. He builds on Pope Francis's critique of the tendency to let the logic of efficiency, control, and profit alone shape personal, social, and economic decisions in his 2015 encyclical. It too warned of the risks of technology. Pope Leo XIV argues moral responsibility can't be transferred to automated systems, regardless of how sophisticated they become. He also rejects transhumanist ideas that human limitations should be technologically overcome, arguing vulnerability, dependence, and imperfection are essential to being human. Relationships, care, solidarity, and compassion are not weaknesses. Humanity flourishes not despite limitations, but often through them. Running throughout the encyclical is a contrast between a culture of power and a civilization of love. One treats technology primarily as a tool for domination and control. The other places human dignity, justice, and care at the center of social life. The significance of Magnifica Humanitas lies in its ability to shape public conversation and moral imagination. Moral frameworks matter. They influence what societies fear, what they tolerate, what they defend, and what they refuse to sacrifice. Governments are investing in AI capability while still developing frameworks for transparency, accountability, and safe deployment. Businesses are adopting AI tools at speed. Schools and universities are rethinking assessment, authorship, and learning. Workers are being asked to adapt to systems that they did not design and often cannot challenge. And citizens are increasingly governed, assessed, and targeted by automated systems they may never see. Pope Leo XIV's intervention reminds us the central question is not whether AI will be powerful, it already is. The question is whether that power will be made answerable to human dignity. The future of AI will not just be decided in laboratories, boardrooms, or parliaments. It will also be decided by the moral limits societies are willing to set. Pope Leo XIV's encyclical is an attempt to draw those limits. And that was titled, Pope Leo Warns of AI's Risk to Humanity in his first encyclical. Our next article is titled, Why Are Retail Power Prices Finally Falling? And it was written by Tony Wood, Senior Fellow in Energy and Climate Change, Grattan Institute. Renewables and energy storage were pitched as a way to drive down power prices. But the hidden costs of the clean energy transition mean lower prices haven't fully eventuated. That's why this week's news, power prices will fall by up to 10%, have been gratefully received by the government and consumers. The falls are real, though they do not apply everywhere. There are important caveats. The cheaper power will directly apply to customers on the default market offer, the safety net power plan overseen by the Australian Energy Regulator. Fewer than 10% of consumers are on this offer. Despite this, the decision by the Australian Energy Regulator will be influential. Just as banks tend to follow a Reserve Bank decision on interest rates, energy retailers tend to be guided by the prices set under the default market offer. So why are prices falling? Solar, wind, and batteries can provide power more cheaply than fossil fuels, and renewables have reached as high as 50% in Australia's main grid. They could have driven retail prices down further if not offset by the rising costs of new transmission lines. The power savings are uneven. In southeast Queensland, retail power prices will fall by 10.7% and in New South Wales by up to 7.7%. In South Australia, some customers will have a small price rise of 1.4%. Small businesses will see larger falls, as much as 20.9% in New South Wales. In Victoria, which has its own separate default offer, retail prices will fall 5%. The average power bill for an Australian household is around $2,000 a year. The actual cost of wholesale power accounts for 30 to 40% of the bill. Network costs, that is the cost of getting the power to the consumer, make up another 40%. The remaining amount is due to environmental and retailer costs. In recent years, the cost of producing wholesale power has dropped. This is because more wind and solar farms have come online, while grid-scale batteries are pushing gas power out of the grid at times. This means there's less reliance on coal and gas. The role of gas is key, as this fossil fuel has become more expensive. It tends to be used only when demand is very high. At these times, gas acts as a price setter for the energy market, and the price it sets is high. So other things being equal, less reliance on gas means lower prices. Network costs have mostly increased, in a range of 5 to 10%. The key contributor has been the cost of building new transmission lines, and damage from extreme weather has also added costs in Queensland. Inflation adds extra cost to big projects. This dynamic is likely to continue for some time. We can expect wholesale prices to keep falling, or at least not rise. We may also see network prices rising more sharply, given community pushback against some new transmission projects and slow progress. Without new transmission lines, many renewable projects won't be viable. In the next few years, more Australian households will have smart meters installed. In New South Wales, South Australia, the ACT and Queensland, rollout is meant to be complete by 2030. In Western Australia and Tasmania have their own programs, and Victoria's rollout was completed more than a decade ago. Smart meters make it possible for power retailers to charge customers different rates at different times. This encourages people to use more power when it's cheap to produce and less during peak times such as evenings. These time-of-use tariffs will become increasingly important. For the first time, the energy regulator included both flat tariffs and time-of-use tariffs in its default market offer. Over time and with further market reforms, we can expect to see more people take up time-of-use tariffs. We can also expect big batteries to flex their muscles in the grid, outcompeting gas peaking plants and keeping wholesale prices lower. The influence of these batteries is beginning to show, and it is accelerating. Household batteries, too, may play a role. The government's hugely popular household battery incentive scheme will let people with solar store power at home and use it during peak times instead of relying on expensive grid power. We are in the middle of reshaping the electricity grid. The 20th century model was built around peak demand, the handful of times a year when huge demand required standby plants to fire up and produce power at high cost. That's now changing. Gas will go from providing perhaps 20% of Australia's electricity to as low as 5%. It will be needed as a backup during low wind or sun days for some time. But the big unknown is new transmission, the missing piece of the clean energy transition. Until this is done, we will keep seeing lower wholesale costs offset by higher network costs. But when it is complete, network costs too should fall. And that article was titled, "Why Are Retail Power Prices Finally Falling?" On Vision Australia Radio, you're listening to selected readings from the website, theconversation.com. Our next article is titled, "What is Trauma? The More We Talk About It, the More It Means." And it was written by Nick Haslam, Professor of Psychology, the University of Melbourne. It's the word of the decade, a major signifier of our age, the invisible force that shapes our lives. But what is trauma? Although it occupies the cultural spotlight, its meaning has never been hazier. Can we bring it into focus? Trauma derives from the ancient Greek for wound. According to the Oxford English Dictionary, this external bodily injury meaning dates back to 1684. Late in the 19th century, trauma acquired a second meaning as psychological injury. In 1894, for example, the US philosopher and psychologist William James wrote of permanent psychic traumata, likening them to thorns in the spirit. A third figurative meaning emerged in the 1970s. Trauma now referred to suffering or adverse events in general, just as schizophrenia and hysteria originated as clinical diagnoses and later picked up new, broader senses, trauma expanded and became a metaphor. Everyone seems to be talking about trauma. Do we know more about it, or has the meaning changed? In this five-part series, we explore the shifting definition of trauma, why talking about it doesn't always help, and what else can work. In the mental health disciplines, the definition of trauma has followed a winding path. In 1952's first edition of the Diagnostic and Statistical Manual of Mental Disorders, known as DSM, it referred exclusively to physical injury. No diagnosis corresponding to the psychological meaning of trauma appeared until 1980, when DSM-3 introduced post-traumatic stress disorder, known as PTSD. DSM-3 listed an array of PTSD symptoms and a definition of the kind of traumatic events responsible for them. For a diagnosis to be made, the event would have to evoke significant distress in almost everyone and be outside the range of usual human experience. Controversially, later editions of the DSM loosened this criterion. For example, events that were indirectly witnessed rather than directly experienced came to be included. Emphasis shifted from an event's objective severity to the subjective distress it caused. Consequently, a wider range of experiences became traumatic. These changing rules for diagnosing PTSD point to a fundamental ambiguity in the psychiatric meaning of trauma. It can refer to a harmful event, as when a catastrophe is described as a trauma, but it can also name the event's psychological impact, as when a person is said to suffer from trauma. As a result, trauma awkwardly straddles the objective and the subjective, cause and effect. The relaxation of the DSM's definition of a traumatic event is an example of concept creep, the gradual broadening of harm-related concepts. Studies have demonstrated this trend in large historical data sets. For example, a study by my research group shows that trauma came to be used in a wider range of semantic contexts from 1970 to the late 2010s. That broadening is found in general text, such as news media and fiction, as well as academic articles. Trauma is also increasingly used in less emotionally fraught contexts, implying that its connotations have become milder and normalised. Interestingly, one driver of trauma's broadening appears to be the growing cultural prominence of the concept. Books now mention it 6 times more often than they did half a century ago, and in psychology articles, the factor is 25. The more we talk about trauma, the more it means. The public has embraced trauma and run with it. As a recent review observed, the definition of trauma is more restricted in clinical psychology and psychiatry than in common parlance. Studies find that people define a wider range of adversities as traumas than the DSM, stretching the concept from so-called big T traumas to relatively small T traumas. For example, they extend it to experiencing poor housing conditions and street harassment. Social media is implicated in these broadening definitions. TikTok videos commonly describe minor embarrassments as traumas. For example, I sat in chocolate and didn't realise. And innocuous experiences, such as mind wandering, as signs of it. Some of these uses are tongue-in-cheek and knowing. They poke fun at broad definitions. For example, trauma is when you open the cookie tin to find sewing materials. In the same spirit, participants in a recent Irish study were ambivalent about such definitions, welcoming trauma's destigmatisation but deploring its potential trivialisation. This ambivalence points to a backlash against expansive definitions, but that backlash carries risk. Trivialising trauma may be wrong, but people can be harmed by events that are not big T traumatic. Those who have experienced adversity deserve compassion, whether or not their experiences meet diagnostic benchmarks. People who question the concept creep of trauma are sometimes accused of lacking compassion, glossing over adversity, and policing language. If someone wants to describe their experience as traumatic, who are you to invalidate them? However, some objections to the inflation of trauma are legitimate and grounded in compassionate concern. Holding a broad definition may harm people. One study found that people induced to hold such a definition experienced more distress and intrusive thoughts after viewing a confronting video clip than those induced to hold a narrow one. Another showed that people who held broader trauma concepts were more distressed by an upsetting clip. Perceiving something to be traumatic may contribute to making it so. Attributing distress to trauma implies that the injury we have suffered is enduring, indelible, overwhelming, and identity-defining. For the writer Will Self, trauma has become the idea that certain species of experience have the ability to injure us in lasting ways, such that we carry the wound, and indeed the experience itself, forever with us, often without our even knowing. Understanding the cause of our suffering in this way, beyond our control, permanent and profoundly impactful, is the opposite of what is likely to promote recovery. It is a pattern associated with depression and hopelessness. Another reason to resist the expansion of trauma is conceptual clarity. If all adversities become trauma and all distress is ascribed to it, the concept becomes a blunt instrument. Big T trauma is already widespread. 3/4 of Australian adults have experienced such an event, such as a life-threatening car crash, or the unexpected death of a loved one, without diluting it with small T troubles. The expansive view of trauma promotes the increasingly popular view that distress can be explained by adverse life experiences alone. The idea we should move from asking what's wrong with people to what happened to them sounds humane, but it can lead to simplistic trauma determinism. Life experiences matter, but they're not all that matters. Only 4% of people who experience a DSM traumatic event develop PTSD, for example. Many biological, psychological, and cultural factors play a role in mental ill health, not just traumatic experiences. Questioning the expansion of trauma is essential if we are to avoid diluting and misusing the concept. This expansion is driven by benevolent societal trends, but it has a downside. At this cultural moment when trauma is everywhere, we need to think clearly and critically about it. And that article was titled, What is Trauma? The more we talk about it, the more it means. And that completes our readings from the website theconversation.com. I'm Anna Fole. I operated the panel and edited. This program is produced in our Adelaide studios and can be heard regularly at this time here on Vision Australia Radio, VA Radio on digital, and online at varadio.org.
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I'm Kate Cooper. We begin with an article by Rex Patrick titled Hundreds of Thousands of Millions of Dollars Tallying Defence's Toxic Submarine Waste. The shame of it is $693 million doesn't even touch the sides of our wasted investment in submarines. Rex Patrick crunches the numbers. Imagine you gave $1 million of your hard-earned money to an investor and they lost every cent of it through sheer incompetence. You'd be banging hard on ASIC's door, asking the investor to be disqualified from ever taking people's money again. Then imagine you gave $693 million of your hard-earned money to the Department of Defence and they lost it through sheer incompetence. The former probably hasn't happened to you, the latter just did. In its latest audit, the Australian National Audit Office has revealed that Defence spent $693 million planning a life extension for our ageing Collins-class submarines, only to abandon the programme because it failed to manage it properly. The lead investors for this period, in which these hundreds of millions of dollars were being thrown away, were Chief of Defence Force General Angus Campbell and Defence Secretary Greg Moriarty. So, are they turning up to Senate estimates to explain themselves? The answer is no. Campbell is enjoying a posting as Australia's ambassador to Belgium, Luxembourg, the European Union and NATO, and Moriarty has just been appointed as Australia's ambassador to the United States. The shame of it is that $693 million doesn't even touch the sides of our wasted investment in submarines. Crikey now shares the full shame with you. Collins-class submarines. The first of six Collins-class submarines went into service in 1996. The first one was to be decommissioned this year. By the mid-2010s, the annual cost of keeping the six Collins submarines at sea was between $500 million and $700 million. Last year, that cost hit $1 billion. That's $1,000 million, best to spell it out in more easily relatable numbers, per annum. We don't know how many Collins submarines are at sea defending us at any one time because, since the mid-2010s, that information has been deemed classified. There's only one reason for that. Public disclosure that our submarines are not at sea tells a potential enemy how unpracticed our submariners are. $1 billion per annum to keep six submarines operational is expensive by other navies' standards. It's a capability that Australians are paying through the nose for. Life extension. When the future submarines were announced in 2009, the first was to start construction in 2016 and be completed in 2025 in time for the first Collins-class submarine to retire this year. But in the 17 years since 2009, Defence has lacked the acumen to buy a new submarine. This meant that the Collins submarines needed to be life extended. Initial plans were for one to be extended at a cost of $1 billion, again, $1,000 million. But as time marched on and defence stood still, all six submarines were earmarked for life extension at a new total price of $5 billion, or $5,000 million. Then, in this year's National Defence Strategy, the price escalated inexplicably to $11 billion, or $11,000 million. But as ANAO revealed last week, the Collins life extension has been so poorly managed that the program will be scaled back to just refurbishing and maintaining existing systems. Defence has progressed $693 million down the life extension path and will now stop. We may have just saved $10.3 billion, but that brings with it a national security failure. We're just going to keep sending our submariners to sea in old boats that are hard to keep going and are already well behind in capability compared to the regional navies of South Korea, Singapore, Japan and, dare we say, China. Attack-class submarines.
In 2016, Australia announced it would buy 12 French submarines for the Navy. The cost was to be $50 billion, $50,000 million. Bizarrely, the submarine we were buying from the French was based on a French Navy nuclear attack submarine, but our Department of Defense thought it best if the reactor were removed and replaced with diesel-electric conventional propulsion, akin to asking Tesla to deliver its latest electric car with the batteries removed and a petrol engine inserted. By the time defense had got into contract, the price had risen by $40 billion to $90 billion, $90,000 million. Then, in September 2021, then Prime Minister Scott Morrison cancelled the French program, but $3.4 billion of your good money had already been burnt, including $830 million in compensation to the French, with absolutely nothing to show for it except a five-year delay. AUKUS announcement. Scott Morrison's September 2021 "We're getting nuclear submarines" announcement came as a shock to most, including the Labour caucus, who watched as Anthony Albanese gave the idea a thumbs up without consulting them. But to be fair to Morrison, he didn't commit Australia to buying anything, only to do a study. Only after Defence delivered the AUKUS study in early 2023 did the new Prime Minister Albanese commit to AUKUS in March of that year in San Diego. The cost, $368 billion. $368,000 million. The worst deal in all history was Paul Keating's analysis. He went on to say, at the Kabuki show in San Diego, there's three leaders standing there. Only one is paying, our bloke, Albo. While the plan was dressed up as the optimal pathway, it's anything but optimal. Virginia-class submarines. Since 2011, the United States has been trying to build two Virginia-class submarines per annum and just hasn't been able to. It is currently building 1.1 submarines per annum, and the US Navy's budget shows that over the next decade, their shipyards will only get to 1.7 submarines per annum. The US needs to get to two submarines to meet its own needs and 2.3 to be able to transfer submarines to Australia. US law dictates

what a future president chooses them to mean. Nothing more, nothing less. We will not get US submarines. We will not get back the more than $1.6 billion either that we have gifted to US shipyards to try to increase the submarine build rate. Over the next couple of years, that gift will grow to $5 billion. UK AUKUS submarines. Next, behind the US submarines, the UK is supposed to design an AUKUS SSN submarine for our Navy to be built in Adelaide. But the UK submarine industrial complex is one big cluster fiasco. It has managed to keep only one of the Royal Navy's five active Astute class nuclear attack submarines at sea, is late in advancing its nuclear ballistic missile submarines, which are the UK's priority, and is, according to a recent UK parliamentary report, not positioned to be a reliable AUKUS partner for Australia. That's not deterring the Australian government from sending the UK industry $5 billion to match what we're giving the US. Toxic submarine waste. One more thing. Despite being required to produce cradle-to-grave costings for all capabilities in response to a Freedom of Information request, the Australian Submarine Agency has been unable to find any costing for AUKUS nuclear waste. No one knows what the cost will be, but noting the government will need to build a storage and cooling facility and then a long-term disposal site that will be operated in perpetuity, the cost is likely to run to more than $100 billion on top of the already announced $368 billion cost. So, $468,000 million. One big expensive mess. So far, defence has wasted, completely wasted, $5 billion not buying French submarines and not life-extending Collins-class submarines. They've also spent another $5 billion on AUKUS so far, and there's not a new submarine in sight. Over the next 4 years, we will spend another $14 billion on AUKUS, and there still won't be a new submarine in sight. No one has been held to account for the Collins and French submarine waste, and no one will either for the hundreds of billions that we'll spend not getting AUKUS submarines. All Crikey can advise you to do, assuming you can quarantine your tax dollars from the government's submarine procurement team, is to instead find some dodgy investor and give them $1 million to lose through total incompetence. That'll deliver a better outcome for you than this deal. And that article by Rex Patrick was titled Hundreds of Thousands of Millions of Dollars Tallying Defence's Toxic Submarine Waste. And Rex Patrick is a former submariner, project manager, business owner, and former senator for South Australia, and founded the Whistleblower Justice Fund, utilising engineering and life skills developed over half a century and his experience inside the heart of our political system. He has now taken up the role as a full-time transparency warrior. Next, an article by Jason Murphy titled McDonald's stock is tumbling. It's a bad sign for all of us and a bad time to be a chicken. The burger brand is usually a stable investment in good times and bad, but even McDonald's low prices are becoming a stretch for people battling rising interest rates and high fuel prices. The consumer economy in the West is becoming extremely uncomfortable for people with regular incomes, as evidenced by McDonald's tumbling stock. Sure, there's a stock bubble, and yes, that leads to warm feelings in the bellies of investors and people who write headlines about markets, but out here, where people make money by working, things look very different. If a consumer trend is hitting McDonald's, the world's most famous restaurant, it means that the trend is significant. The divergence between the consumer economy and the investor economy is showing up in the McDonald's stock price. The McDonald's stock price is tumbling. The burger brand, known as Macca's in Australia, is usually a stable investment in good times and bad because of its status at the value end of the price spectrum. Under the golden glow of those famous arches, a burger and fries cost less than almost anywhere else. McDonald's is not going to get beat on value and affordability, said CEO Chris Kempczinski in a recent call with investors.
Australia is a clear example of this

playbook in action. Value offerings such as McSmart meals and a loose change menu provided compelling flexibility and choice and drove traffic into our restaurants. But even McDonald's low prices are becoming a stretch when rising interest rates and high fuel prices are draining consumer bank accounts. Discretionary spending is a dream for many. The Illinois-based company reported its quarterly financial results to the market last week. The numbers for the first 3 months of the year looked good. Sales were up, but investors were more focused on the wartime numbers, and some revelations sent shivers down the spine. "What's obviously going on is the macro environment and consumer sentiment," said Kemp Chinsky. "I think probably it's fair to say that it's certainly not improving and it may be getting a little worse." "Not just worsening, but expected to worsen further," CFO Ian Borden added, who stated, "Longer term, we believe there is an increased risk of higher cost inflation due to ongoing global supply chain disruptions." McDonald's is a volume business. It has to have thousands of busy restaurants, which means it has to be acceptably priced to everyone. It achieves this by selling some things at very close to cost price while also offering more expensive items. McDonald's can track what consumers of different income groups are spending. The higher income customer continues to have very resilient spending. That is true for our business as well, where we're seeing solid growth, good growth with higher income, and also gaining share with higher income, said Kemp Chinsky. That lower income customer, while the declines are not as pronounced as they were maybe 6 or 12 months ago, the low income is absolutely still declining. "This is concerning news for anyone who worries about the economy because of the people at the heart of it. We are in a situation where a lot of macroeconomic indicators can be flashing positive while the experience of the economy is overwhelmingly negative for many people, reduced spending power and narrowing possibilities." So how does McDonald's solve this? How can it reduce prices and make profits? In many places, there are impossible trade-offs, but in others, there are easy wins, which is why McDonald's has shifted to a chicken Big Mac in Germany. Beef inflation is just one example. It is particularly pronounced in Europe, but also a factor in the US. "For a portfolio like ours, that absolutely puts pressure on," said Kemp Chinsky. McDonald's chicken offerings are limited compared to their competitors. If you think about beef, where we have, call it a mid-40% market share, our share in chicken is, you know, call it high teens. The opportunity, the headroom for us in chicken is really quite significant, said Mr. Kemp Chinsky. When beef prices are as elevated as they are, chicken becomes a much more attractive value opportunity relative to beef. It sounds like something an AI guy might say, but in this case, it's true. The future has wings. And that article by Jason Murphy, Crikey's economics correspondent, was titled, "McDonald's stock is tumbling. It's a bad sign for all of us and a bad time to be a chicken." On Vision Australia Radio, you're listening to Crikey with selected readings from the website crikey.com.au. Next, the Reader's Debate. Is a teal party the last thing we need? Plus, is Malcolm Turnbull the worst politician in a generation? Arguments against a new teal party. Patricia M. writes, "In a few years, we will be entering into the fourth decade of the century and a very different future. What has been will no longer be relevant, and as such, our whole system of government will need to drag itself into the 21st century. The last thing we need moving forward is another self-serving political party. It's naive to believe that forming a new party will fix all our issues. By nature, political parties have rules and regulations. The fact is that electorates are looking to quality independence in order to get away from party first, vested interest second, in cases of the establishment, vice versa. Does that not register in anyone? Why is the media so obsessed with the 20th century? We do not need another political party.
it's time for the voters to actually have a say, and that will only happen through independent representation. Andrew Holliday writes, wouldn't it be better, instead of forming new parties to break up the old ones, make all our elected representatives independent representatives of their electorates, implement an independent electoral funding model to support this process without any private donations at all? The very concept undermines democratic equality of representation, and replace easily bought by invested interest party groupthink with nuanced parliamentary negotiation and assessment of policies. The usual objection to this sort of thing is that it's inefficient, but only when assessed via non-democratic norms, which both misses the point and identifies the problems assailing a genuine democratic system. The wrong tools are being applied to the task. Let's fill Canberra with adults and see what happens. It's got to be worth trying at least once. Bystander writes, the independents were elected because they stand outside the party system. They can think and speak without constraint. They can listen at grassroots level in their electorates and advocate based on what they hear. They can act as a bloc when their views align to influence policy and part when they don't. By working with the government, their influence has enabled them to improve legislation. Their beauty is in their flexibility. Their voice is louder because they speak severally, not as a uniform whole. It would be a mistake for independents to unite as a party, and a sure way of losing their seats, simply because their appeal would be diminished to those who elected them. I hope the independent movement continues to grow to enable considered, sensible, unaligned opposition to government, which we so badly need. Zutalor writes, surely the advantage of being an independent is not being bound to a party line and having fewer restraints. When independents speak freely and frankly, they appear genuine, whereas political party MPs are singing from a script which is often unconvincing in delivery. A political party is akin to a committee. Inevitably, it breeds infighting, fallouts and defections. Hello, One Nation. Robin writes, any party with Malcolm Turnbull anywhere near it is destined to fail. He might have good intentions, but he is the worst politician in a generation, and that includes Scott Morrison. Having had a supremely unsuccessful stint as opposition leader, he then managed to roll Tony Abbott and become Prime Minister. On his accession, there was a tide of goodwill and hope behind him. Over the next 18 months or so of messing around, he managed to dissipate all of that and caught an election on which he only barely managed to hang on. His platform in that election campaign? Innovation. And what the F is that? The electorate wondered. No wonder the campaign was such a disaster. He then proceeded to dither away from what remained of his support. Think what you like of Scott Morrison, at least he managed to pull victory from the jaws of defeat by the Chancellor Bill Shorten. Arguments for a new teal or otherwise party. Astro Boy writes, a centre-right party where people can claim to be pro-climate action but not feel guilty about their five investment properties would probably appeal to a lot of inner suburban types. Unlike the duopoly and One Nation stories playing out, I'll be following this one. Don McLean writes, good government requires discussion, negotiation and compromise before concrete action can be effective, and independents running around separately like headless chooks aren't very helpful. Most are honest and espouse reason rather than partisan rhetoric and grievance, and they do understand science and evidence for global warming. They could better coordinate and also receive party fundings if they formed an independence collective and deemed it a party according to the legislation. That would enable them to secure funding and employ an organiser such as Zoe Daniels after her narrow defeat by Tim Wilson, who could coordinate joint action where they agree and stand Senate candidates. Breff writes, none of this, of course, is the antidote to the rise of One Nation. You sure about that, Withers? There must be loads of pissed-off voters looking for an alternative to the do-nothing LNP. They'll never vote Labour, so what's left except One Nation? Give them an urbane, educated and pro-people
rather than pro-corporates party, and who knows what could happen. The Teal Party would probably get a lot of disgruntled Labour voters as well. David Pocock drew blood on Sunday on Insiders, though the three old-school journo blokes barely acknowledged it. I'll bet younger voters are noticing, though. Adam Ford writes, their constituency is basically the same as the UK Liberal Democrats, middle-class, urban, smaller Liberals with negative brand attachment to Labour and the Greens. The problem is, these MPs arose through independence branding, which they think they're now wedded to. But I know several people who didn't vote Teal because they weren't a party, and half of them aren't going to get re-elected given the new donations laws unless they form one. Liberal Democrats would be a good play, but it's already clear that most of these figures are not big picture enough in their thinking to grasp the possibilities. Pity their constituents, because none of these people will ever legislate anything, whereas they could otherwise be looking at balance of power after the next poll. And that was titled Reader's Debate, Is a Teal Party the Last Thing We Need? And now to Jack Callil and the Crikey Worm on a lighter note. We all have that clingy friend who can't drive and always insists on grabbing a free ride. Well, manta rays will relate. A new study has observed instances of remoras, suckerfish with a suction cup-like organ atop their heads, hitchhiking on manta rays by burrowing right up where the sun don't shine. Call it cloacal diving. The behaviour differs from the remora's usual strategy of simply sticking themselves onto a marine animal's exterior, which it also does with whales and dolphins. It's so cool that remoras can do that, but I imagine it's no fun for the manta, independent marine conservation biologist David Schiffman told Live Science. He's right too. Though indeed cool, there is growing evidence that the subway ride may sometimes hurt the manta ray. The remoras are pretty much as wide as the cloaca is, says study co-author Emily Yeager, so it's fully filling that opening. Time to get your license? And that was, on a lighter note, from The Crikey Worm. Staying with The Crikey Worm and Say What? Neither the Chief Executive Office nor others need to know more than that, nor do they need to know whether I go to church on a Sunday, or if so, what church I go to, or whether I play cricket or rugby on a Saturday, and which brand of rugby it might be, said Paul Brereton. Freshly resigned NAACC Commissioner Paul Brereton's terse response to questioning from Greens Senator David Shoebridge in Senate Estimates last night, denying that he accepted responsibility for not telling his chief executive officer that he had done a small portion of work relating to his defence ties during NAACC work hours, as he had already disclosed his affiliation with the relevant statutory officers. And that was Say What? From The Crikey Worm. And that completes our readings from the website crikey.com.au. I'm Kate Cooper. This programme is produced in our Adelaide studios and can be heard regularly at this time here on Vision Australia Radio, VA Radio on digital, and online at varadio.org.

0: Good evening, Nicholas Hines with ABC News. Welfare advocates are cautiously welcoming the government's employment services overhaul, despite warning it doesn't fix deeper structural issues. The proposal would change how job seeker recipients are assessed and supported, with the requirements tailored to fit individual abilities. Acting CEO of the Australian Council of Social Services, Edwina McDonald, says the reforms need to address payment suspensions and compliance requirements.
1: We welcome reforms. The question will be, is it the major overhaul of the system that we know is needed? At the moment, the activities they have in the system are not working. People are being asked to do things that are just simply keeping them busy and actually getting in the way of getting, you know, meaningful and sustained employment. What we're not hearing, though, is that they're going to tackle the penalty in the compliance system, and that's really concerning.
0: Israel has killed the chief of the military wing of Hamas just days after his predecessor was taken out. William Howard Evans has the latest.
2: Israeli Prime Minister Benjamin Netanyahu says Mohammed Oder was one of the architects of the October 7 massacre and that he was responsible for the murder, abduction and wounding of many Israeli citizens and IDF soldiers. The operation targeted a residential building in one of Gaza City's busiest market areas. Footage from the scene shows ambulances and emergency crews searching through the rubble as crowds gather nearby. Locals say at least three Palestinians have died and dozens more have been injured in the strike. Israel says Oder was using the building as a hideout, and the attack followed months of surveillance.
0: Economists warn many prices are still rising, even though headline inflation has eased. Consumer prices rose 4.2% in the year to April, a slight slowdown compared to the 4.6% over the 12 months to March. That's largely driven by fuel prices, which dropped 7% after spiking by more than 30% in the previous month. Lucy Ellis from Westpac says once you take energy prices out, underlying inflation remains high.
3: It takes the biggest increases off, it takes the biggest declines off and takes the average over what's left. Home building costs are picking up, clothing and footwear prices are still rising at an above average pace, restaurants and takeaways are still high, and they're the sort of things that are likely to be more persistent.
0: Members of Victoria's Jewish community say the government needs to act on all recommendations of its gun safety review, including a cap on the number of guns a person can own. The government accepted 15 recommendations from the review, triggered following the Bondi terror attack, but rejected its call to limit ownership to 4 guns per person. Victoria Police backed that recommendation, and Naomi Levin from the Jewish Community Council of Victoria says the government has a responsibility to act.
4: We don't want to see all firearms banned. We understand there are legitimate uses, but it's important that if you're given the opportunity to conduct a review and you find that there is a safety measure that needs to be implemented, that safety measure is put in place.
0: China and Indonesia have agreed to bolster bilateral relations. The country's foreign ministers have met on the sidelines of a UN Security Council session in New York. The council has been discussing how to uphold the purposes and principles of the UN Charter. Beijing says China and Indonesia have an obligation to ensure the authority and status of the UN continues in a world rife with change and turmoil. Veteran Texas Senator John Cornyn has lost a primary election to a challenger endorsed by US President Donald Trump. He's the latest high-profile Republican to be punished by Mr. Trump over a perceived lack of loyalty. Scandal-plagued State Attorney General Ken Paxton has won the primary and has thanked Mr. Trump and his passionate supporter base.
5: Without your love, we would not be here tonight celebrating this incredible victory. I'd also like to thank all of the grassroots, local, state, and national leaders who supported this campaign. And then there's one person who I think you might know, President Donald J. Trump.
0: GWS midfielder Clayton Oliver says he's looking forward to lining up against his old side Melbourne as the AFL heads to Alice Springs this Sunday. The 28-year-old won a premiership and 4 club best and fairest awards in his 10 years at the Demons. He was traded to the Giants at the end of last season after a series of off-field issues. Oliver says he's kept in touch with a few of his former teammates.
6: Sent a message to Gorney last night, I chat to him and talk to Fritter and Sailor most days. We keep in touch, so yeah, it'll be good. It'll be good to see him again. Probably get coffee with him on Saturday, I think, for the game, and then yeah.
0: And to the weather across Victoria, showers and patchy rain easing late this evening. Tomorrow, some areas of morning fog before a cool day with isolated light showers in the south. In Melbourne tomorrow, partly cloudy with a top of 17.
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10: 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This article is from The Herald Sun, page 21, for Opinion. The heading is Danaher with Living Proof We Can All Be Born Again, and it's written by Jeff Kennett, and he's a former Premier of Victoria. Neil Danaher has left us at 65 years, far too early. And after 13 years progressively dealing with the demands of MND, so to his family, I offer my sincere condolences and thanks. Passing at 65 years is far too early in years lived, but his example and contribution to the community, as he led the fight to educate us all about motor neurone disease and raise funds for research and pursue a cure, gave his life a value far beyond those 6 decades. One day, a cure, or better method of early identification and prevention, will be found, and citizens around the world will thank Neil and his family for lighting the flame that elevated his work. In many ways, the diagnosis of Neil's illness 13 years ago was the start of a new and important career for him and for us. Sadly, in the past 2 weeks, I have attended 2 funerals of former ministerial colleagues, Rob Knowles and Norman Lacey. During Norman's service, there was a reading from the Bible, John chapter 3, verses 1 to 17. There was a phrase that struck me then and has stayed with me ever since. Jesus was asked, "How can someone be born when they are old?" Obviously, the questioning had religious meaning, I suspect life after death, but I have my own interpretation, being born again while living. In many ways, that question can be applied to Neil's life. As part of a large family, after a very successful football career and the growth of his own family, he was struck down with MND. Almost everything he had done before increasingly turned to dealing with the illness. In many ways, he was born again, not because he was old, but because he had contracted an illness for which there was no cure and life expectancy was short. In fact, former Hawthorne footballer Jeff Ablett died a few weeks ago, having been diagnosed with MND less than a year ago. Neil Danaher made a decision. Rather than looking inward because of his illness, he decided both to fight the beast, as he described MND, and to educate and raise funds for research into the illness. For much of the 13 years that he lived with MND, he spoke to community groups and wrote books about remaining positive while confronting and living with enormous challenges. With the support of his family and the medical profession, he was born again to more than a decade of advocacy, doing so in a way even the most qualified scientists and medical experts could not manage to cut through with the public. So I, as I suspect all readers of this column, am sorry Neil has departed. I guess we all knew, as he did, that his illness would eventually end his life. But now that it has occurred, we are naturally saddened. For the leadership he provided, the inspiration he demonstrated. If ever there was an individual supported by his family, friends and medical staff who had a huge impact on all of us, it was Neil. He was born again to inspire, to live, to educate and to provide the rallying call for all of us to contribute to the research that will one day find a cure for MND. His state funeral and the big freeze at the MCG in 2 weeks will be emotional moments for us all. I have no doubt the next phase of Neil's contribution to society is just beginning. I do wonder how any of us might have reacted to MND had we contracted the illness ourselves. Neil was an outstanding example of positivity in extraordinary conditions. I am not an overly religious person, but my take from the reading I referred to above very much embraces my approach to life. For instance, I often say to people, when they refer to themselves or others as being old, "You are not old, just more experienced." That is because I believe that until our last breath, we all have something to offer. The years lived, experience gained, are valuable. They should not be ignored or wasted. Age should not define anyone. While the world and our future belong to our young, it is for them that we should be working, as they do not know everything. Therefore, I have interpreted the religious saying as meaning that though one has lived many years, we can still be young and creative of mind. In other words, we can have new ideas, new projects, and new careers. We can be born again, regardless of age. If anyone showed us the truth in that, it was Neil Danaher. Celebrate the life we live. And that article was headed, "Danaher was living proof we can all be born again." This article is headed, "Hit job on oldies, not healthy," and is again from page 21 of the Herald Sun, the opinion page. The author is Brett Heffernan, who is Chief Executive of Australian Private Hospitals Association. The message from the Albanese government is clear: don't get old, but if you do, definitely don't get sick. The federal budget's breach of faith on 2 decades of making private health insurance more achievable for those using it the most is a disaster waiting to happen, not just for oldies, for everyone. More than 3 million Australians aged 65 and over hold private health insurance. Whether they are pensioners, part pensioners, or self-funded retirees, they are typically on very fixed incomes. After all, their eligibility for the rebate is means tested. Today, 70% of people over 65 with private health insurance live on $55,000 or less. Cutting the rebate will see a couple aged 70 pay over $1,614 a year more next year. Last year, the age cohort accounted for more than 2.5 million private hospital admissions. At the same time, waiting lists in public hospitals are 940,000 people deep. Staggeringly, some 20,000 public patients have been waiting longer than the clinical time frame for their condition. Emergency department dysfunction, bed block, waiting lists, and taxpayer costs will be worse as a result of this change. forcing older Australians who are higher users of high-end hospital care from private to public hospitals will be devastating for them and the health system. The government says 44,000 will drop their health insurance entirely, but it refuses to release the sums for this claim. Others suggest it is more like 60,000 plus. Many more are expected to downgrade their health cover from gold to silver. Silver doesn't cover the things oldies need, like cataracts and joint replacements. So even if they stay in private health, they will still end up in the public system where the current rate times for cataract surgery is up to 2.5 years and 3 years for joint replacements. This hit job on oldies is indefensible economically and morally. Federal and state governments are funding public hospitals to the tune of some $450 billion over 5 years. The cost savings of $3 billion over 4 years by pulling the rug out from under older people will disappear very quickly. Robbing Peter to pay Paul by allocating the saving to aged care doesn't wash, while being yet another blow to the viability of private hospitals. And that article was headed, Hit Job on Oldies Not Healthy. This article is taken from the Age opinion page on page 18. It's headed, It's No Time to Panic Over Housing, and is written by Millie Moroy, an economics writer. When people face a threat, real or perceived, the common responses are fight, flight, and freeze. When it comes to the latest property tax changes, all three have been on display. A flurry of people kicking up a fuss and warning the housing market will collapse, investors pulling back from purchasing homes, and some people pausing any decisions until they feel better informed. Real estate agents and property investors, the people who have the most to lose from a slowdown in house prices, are, unsurprisingly, out in force against the changes. But there are also some households understandably worried about what a downturn might mean. The share of homes sold at auctions across Australia last weekend was about 53%, down about 12% compared with the same time last year. That's a noticeable drop, tipping the housing market towards what's called a buyer's market, in which the clearance rate is less than 60% and buyers hold a bit more bargaining power. That's not necessarily a bad thing, though. The Australian housing market has, for a long time, been a seller's market, with prices climbing rapidly. Many of the people who have benefited from house prices climbing are now alarmed at the prospect of house prices falling. But imagine what it must have felt like to be on the other side as an aspiring homeowner watching house prices grow at more than double the rate of income for several decades. But wait, some researchers are saying house prices across Sydney and Melbourne could fall as much as 9% from the beginning to the end of this year. That has to be bad news, right? Well, first, that fall is mostly attributable to temporary factors, tightening of interest rates that we know reduces people's ability to borrow, incoming cold and rainy weather that dampens enthusiasm to turn up to auctions, and the Iran war putting a dampener on people's appetite to invest. These factors are likely to fade within years, or when it comes to the war, even within months, according to Treasury and Reserve Bank assumptions. Second, humans are prone to a bit of panic and herd behaviour. It's why you often see sudden rallies or collapses in the share market, which then resolve once the issue goes away or when people calm down. That's likely part of the reason why the immediate reaction to the tax changes has seemed significant. Third, while the media tends to choose the headlines and emphasise the statistics that are the most shocking, the reality is often quite a bit less exciting. Most economists, for example, aren't expecting house prices to fall, but simply to grow more slowly than they otherwise would have. Treasury's estimates is the most recent federal budget suggest house price growth will slow by 2% over 2 years, compared with a situation in which tax settings stayed the same. And remember, the point of these tax changes is to temper Australia's house price growth so that we don't end up with a lottery system in which only high-income earners or those with generous inheritance have a shot at affording a house. Would a downturn in the housing market be fun? For those who already have a property and who want to see the value of their properties grow, no. And if the worries become so huge and widespread that people are paralysed with fear, that could be a drag on the economy because they might pull back on investing and spending, which we know slows down the economy. But would it be the end of the world? No. We've been through downturns in the housing market before. Some people inevitably lose out, but the majority will be okay, and some will benefit from increased housing affordability. And given the stubborn imbalance between demand and supply, which we've struggled to fix for decades, Australia's house prices will continue to climb over the longer term, especially once interest rates come down. If we saw a substantial spike in Australians listing their homes for sale, especially because they became unemployed or fell too far behind on their interest payments and were forced to sell their home, that would be a worrying signal. Banks would potentially be left unable to recoup the value of those loans, and they might tighten lending standards, which would further dampen demand and lead to lower house prices. And developers might lose funding for their projects, leading to unfinished projects, the business going under, and leaving contractors unpaid. But none of this is likely to happen at any significant scale, largely because the effect of the new taxes on property prices is likely to be relatively subdued. In the Reserve Bank's latest financial stability review published in March, for example, the bank noted that only about 1% of variable rate owner-occupier borrowers were estimated to be raking in less than they were spending at the end of 2025, and that households and businesses were, quote, generally well placed to weather higher interest payments and cost pressures. By comparison, the share of borrowers facing a cash flow shortfall peaked at more than 4% back in 2023. The war in Iran, high interest rates and inflation are undoubtedly causing pain for many Australians, with the unemployment rate last month ticking up to 4.5%. But the latest tax changes will not be the straw that breaks the camel's back. Tax changes will always come at a cost and upset those who stand to lose from them, but consequences such as a slowdown in house price growth are unlikely to be significant and more likely to be an inconvenience rather than a life-altering financial problem for most of those with something to lose. Meanwhile, all of us will benefit from the social cohesion and renewed incentive to work hard when more Australians feel like they are not locked out of success or home ownership. People naturally scan for and fixate on anything they think might be a threat. But if a full-blown collapse of the housing market and the economy are a tiger in the trees, the latest property tax changes are more like a speed bump. No need to fight, flee or freeze. Just ride out the inconvenience and know it's ultimately for our benefit. And that article was headed, "It's No Time to Panic Over Housing." The next article is also from The Age opinion page, page 18, and is headed, "More Abuse Followed My Royal Commission Testimony." and is written by Jeremy Stowe Lindner, who is a principal of an Australian Jewish school and a witness at the Royal Commission on Anti-Semitism and Social Cohesion. 2 weeks ago, I appeared before the Royal Commission into Anti-Semitism and Social Cohesion to give evidence on behalf of my school, of which I'm the principal, our students and their families. I outlined the hateful rhetoric my school received online, along with security incidents around our perimeter, Nazi salutes, people yelling F the Jews, passers-by making a shooting gesture, and fascists stickers outside our gate. I recounted children being spat on, screamed at, and asked to leave public transport. I described sports matches in which our students were racially abused, and parents at other schools engaging in intimidating behaviour. I also outlined some of the security measures I have had to take in response to personal abuse directed at me. I thought my testimony would be the end of it. Instead, following my appearance, the online abuse intensified. Since appearing before the Royal Commission, I have been called a pedophile, a monster, a supporter of baby killing, a parasite, a warmonger, a Nazi, a normaliser of genocide, a child eater, an evil specimen, and a C-word, much of it posted directly on the school's Facebook page. One commentator suggested I stop whining. In fact, I refuse to F off, idiot. Most commentators are happy to attach their names to their abuse. Their transparency is surprising unless they believe their views are sufficiently normalised that concealment is unnecessary. Many of the forms of anti-Semitism they articulate mirror the concerns raised before the Commission. Appeals for civility and nuance have been reciprocated with hate, vilification, and abuse. What follows is a snapshot of what I have received. My testimony outlined that accusing Jews of behaving like Nazis is particularly painful for a community significantly descended from Holocaust survivors. The response arrived precisely in that form. I am an anemic-complexioned Ashkenazi fake. End of quote. The Commission heard testimony that many Jews feel unable to describe the experiences of Jewish children without first issuing ritual disclaimers about the suffering of Palestinians. In my case, I was informed that I have no feelings for Palestinian children, monster. Commission witnesses spoke about the centrality of Israel, or Zion as the Bible calls it, to Jewish culture, identity, and faith. Zion is the land Jews have prayed towards, sung about, mourned for, and lived in across millennia. We ask for the dignity afforded to other minorities across Australia, the right to define our own identity rather than have it dictated by others. Yet commenters have explained to me that Judaism is not Zionism, or that Zionism is anti-Semitic, and that Zionism is violent genocidal colonialism. One suggested acceptance into society is obtainable if I would, quote, only amputate that part of your personality, end of quote. The Commission heard that many Jews increasingly feel social acceptance is conditional upon publicly distancing themselves from Israel. Or, as one commentator advised, I should, quote, denounce Israel and the barbarism into which it is sunk, end of quote. Another insisted that, quote, any Zionist not loudly and explicitly condemning Israel has blood on their hands, end of quote. One accused me of normalising genocide. Another asked, how many Palestinian kids have you been butchering in the last few years? The reality, aside from none, is that the last Palestinian children I met were in an Israel school where Jewish and Muslim children studied together. The hearings explored how broader anxieties are increasingly projected onto Australia's Jewish community, which constitutes about 0.4% of the population. Familiar conspiracy tropes remain alive and well. One commenter declared, quote, "There needs to be a royal commission into Israel's influence on Australian governments, politics and business," end of quote, a level of influence that, judging by recent events, Jews appear to be exercising remarkably poorly. I take heart, though, in the words of one commentator, "It's amazing you got that much stupid in one head." Having read all the responses to my Royal Commission testimony, I can only agree. And that article was headed, "More abuse followed my Royal Commission testimony." Now to staying with the Age, but now to the opinion on page 19. An article headed, "I don't make phone calls, not even if it's an emergency," by Zoya Patel, who is an author and freelance writer from Canberra. "There is nothing worse you could do to me than call my mobile. When my phone rings, I feel irritation mingled with fear. Nothing good ever comes from a phone call, and, importantly, a phone call does not achieve anything that a text can't do faster and with less impost. I am not alone in my generation in having an aversion to the phone. It's ironic, as we were the first to have access to mobile phones from a young age. I was 16 when I got my first Nokia and 21 when I got my first smartphone. Since then, I've had a phone within arm's reach at almost all times, yet I hate answering it. We have been labelled as antisocial or having phone anxiety or just lazy and inefficient. But given surveys have found nearly 60% of Australians aged between 18 and 26 dread making or accepting a phone call, it's time for older generations to get up to speed with the circumstances in which a phone call is acceptable. Spoiler alert, there aren't many. In my view, whether it's at work or at home, there is almost never a need to call me, and that includes emergencies. In 2023, I was 33 weeks pregnant and down at the beach, a solid 2.5 hours from a hospital with a maternity ward, when I suddenly started bleeding heavily at 3 a.m. on Christmas Day. My husband rushed me to the local hospital before I was ferried by ambulance back to Canberra. 2 days later, my son was born 6 weeks premature and admitted to the special care nursery. Guess how many phone calls I made? None. I kept everyone informed via WhatsApp, including my mother, who was overseas, the rest of my family, my close friends, and even my partner, who had to drive separately with the ambulance. Texting was efficient, helped me manage everyone's reactions, and put a very useful buffer zone between me and their anxiety. I have a very dangerous hobby. I ride horses, and specifically eventing, which is one of the riskiest sports, even at the lower levels. When I've fallen off and badly hurt myself, I am more likely to text than ring my partner to let him know he needs to come take me to hospital. Texting means I can lead with the important info and give clear instructions instead of stressing him out and complicating the process. In fact, in the 15 years my partner and I have been together, we have probably spoken on the phone just a handful of times. We're more likely to text continuously when we're apart, including during 6 months of long distance. My one area of flexibility is the voice note. One of my closest friends lives in Scotland, where I met her while living there for a year. In the decades since, she has become my almost daily confidant via voice notes. We send each other a recording of 10 minutes or more and reply according to the time difference each waking up to the other's missives. I can't think of anything worse than actually calling her to talk, but I love listening to her chat while I go about my morning tasks and replying thoughtfully when I have a minute. It might seem counterintuitive, but the reason for all this is efficiency. Text force the sender to be more specific in their communication, and voice memos allow the receiver time to reflect before responding. Phone calls are almost always a waste of time and mean more time going back and forth. If we're going to speak, I'd much rather it be in person when there is a social benefit. Phone calls are generally made with a specific purpose, which would be more efficiently communicated in text, whereas catching up in person is about human connection. I love a good gab, but chatting is most meaningful when it's socially focused and not task or outcome oriented. We all know the feeling of exiting a meeting and thinking, that could have been an email. But I never leave a brunch thinking, I wish I'd got Uber Eats and stayed at home. My only exception is FaceTiming my toddler when we're apart, and that's purely because he can't type. When I video call him, his look after the initial excitement at seeing my face gives me an insight into what it will be like trying to get him to talk on the phone when he's a teenager. I can tell you now, I won't even be bothering to call him. I'll just log my contact with his robot assistant and call it a day. And that was headed, I don't make phone calls, not even if it's an emergency. We'll be back after this short break.
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10: 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We now turn to The Australian for the editorials and letters to the editor.
13: We begin the editorials. There are three today, all on page 12. The first editorial is titled, Bowen Keeps Spending as Renewables Fail to Show Up. When the smokestacks came down at the Liddell Power Station in the Hunter Valley on Tuesday, it was a visual snapshot of where we are with power. The ducks, captured on a live stream video of the event, didn't stir as the towers fell. But unlike the ducks, energy policymakers, led by COP Joint President Chris Bowen, are being forced to paddle furiously below the surface. The dynamite has arrived too soon, because the renewable energy replacement is failing to show up. As a result, promised power price cuts for electricity users have been revised back up. The renewable energy build-out has stalled to its lowest point in a decade. And Mr. Bowen says spending $150 million on preparations for a meeting designed to give more billions to developing nations represents good value for taxpayers. The Liddell station is being replaced by owner AGL with an energy hub featuring a 500-megawatt grid-scale battery and other renewable energy infrastructure. For a reality check, when the demolition charges went off at Liddell, New South Wales was getting 77% of

0: 12% from solar and only 4% from wind. Gas and battery power were supplying 1% each. For the 48 hours prior to demolition, black coal had contributed more than 80% of New South Wales supply. The story for the national energy market, which stretches from Queensland to South Australia, was the same. Black and brown coal were supplying 64% of demand. Gas was supplying 5%, with solar supplying 13%, wind 11%, and battery 1%. Despite the rhetoric, this is an energy transition that is failing to transition. Statistics that show renewable energy supplies 43% of total electricity overlooks the periods where it fails to deliver anything of the sort. Blaming the unreliability of coal in the system for price spikes is another example of doublespeak, given it is the march to renewables that has ensured coal plants are poorly maintained pending closure. As critics have warned, the proof is now apparent that the first wave of renewables is the easy bit in a task that becomes more difficult as penetration increases. The latest Clean Energy Council figures show just 2.3 gigawatts of new renewable energy generation reached financial closure in 2025, down 46% from 4.4 gigawatts the previous year. Onshore wind power generation reaching financial closure dropped 59% to 857 megawatts from 2.2 gigawatts, while utility-scale solar generation commitments fell 29% from 1.4 gigawatts from 2 gigawatts over the previous 12-month period. We need to be honest about where we are and where we need to be, CEC Chief Executive Jackie Trad said. The number that demands attention is going in the wrong direction. Financial commitments for large-scale wind and solar are at a decade low. Labor's target of 82% renewable energy by 2030 requires annual investment commitments of 6 gigawatts to 7 gigawatts of new generation capacity, almost three times the current rate. The federal government has agreed to underwrite 40 gigawatts of new clean energy capacity by 2030 under its capacity investment scheme. But selling permits for government largesse is not the same thing as building capacity. Successful bidders now want to renegotiate terms because the taxpayer subsidies that underwrite risk and provide a floor price are no longer considered generous enough. The federal budget doesn't even attempt to assess what the scheme might cost. Meanwhile, as Mr. Bowen continues to say that wind and solar are the cheapest available option, promised price cuts for electricity users have been unwound by the Australian Energy Regulator in its final determination. In South Australia, a forecast saving for consumers of 1.3% has become a price rise of 1.4%. In Queensland and regional New South Wales, residential cuts will not be as big as they were. The change reflects tougher conditions in the wholesale market, as well as the concerns of power companies about the likely cost of infrastructure upgrades in the future. The falling towers at Liddell are a visual demonstration of what is happening to Australia's energy network. Hopes that artificial intelligence will save the day with mandated investments in renewable energy misread the fact that they too need power 24/7 and ignore what is really going on. That was our first editorial for today. Bowen keeps spending as renewables fail to show up.
1: And the second editorial, also on page 12, anti-Semitic witness intimidation. The Commission heard important information on security resources. The harassment and attempted intimidation of witnesses from the Jewish community giving evidence to the Royal Commission on Anti-Semitism and Social Cohesion affirms the inquiry's value. Commissioner Virginia Bell told Tuesday's hearing of a dramatic increase in online hate messages incurred by witnesses during the first block of hearings, which she described as an undiluted level of hatred and bigotry. It was a felony to obstruct the inquiry through witness intimidation, she noted. In one case, the Australian Federal Police is investigating the alleged harassment. This week's evidence has

0: raised important concerns about the level of security before and during the Chanukah by the Sea event at Bondi Beach on December the 14th, where 15 men, women and children died in Australia's worst terror attack. In the 2 years prior, 2023 and 2024, the event had been assigned police guards from the Jewish Community Safety Program, Operation Shelter, but no such protection was there in December last year, the Commission heard on Monday. The New South Wales Police Eastern Suburbs Commander, given the pseudonym of ABQ, said just four roaming officers were present when the gunfire began. Operation Shelter was established after the October 2023 spike in anti-Semitic hate crimes and provided high-visibility police protection for Jewish community sites and events. ABQ said she did not fully read an email warning that the risk of a terror attack was high until after the massacre, but believes it would not have changed her decision to assign no static police guards. The email from a senior official of the Jewish-run community security group asked for assistance with any policing measures that your command may deem appropriate. It warned, "The current security alert level for the New South Wales Jewish community is high. A terrorist attack against the New South Wales Jewish community is likely, and there is a high level of anti-Semitic vilification." Monday's evidence from the spy chief, Mike Burgess, said ASIO's resources were stretched at the time of the attack, but sufficient for the problems it faced. We'll also give Justice Bell important information for her final report. Anthony Albanese, who resisted calling the Royal Commission for more than 3 weeks after the attack, has always insisted the nation's security agencies had all the resources they needed ahead of the massacre. That was editorial 2 on page 12, Anti-Semitic Witness Intimidation.
1: And now turning to the major topic in today's Australian, Labor economic incompetence, no problem for Bowen. The government's approach to funding seems increasingly arbitrary. ASIO has publicly stated it's stretched, yet when it seeks additional resources, it's told to find savings. Meanwhile, $1 million is readily available for external consultants to advise on fuel security, an odd choice given we already have a highly paid fuel supply coordinator in Anthea Harris. At the same time, Minister Bowen appears to enjoy an open checkbook and a swelling entourage for his COP commitments. It raises a simple question. If Bowen is preoccupied with his presidential-style climate role, who is actually doing the job he's paid to do? And if up to 100 staff have been reassigned to support him, were their previous roles unnecessary? Or has essential work simply been abandoned? Asks John Field, Coolum Beach, Queensland.
2: I wholeheartedly agree with Peter Trednick, refer letters the 25th of May, that 99% of the Labor government members have minimal knowledge of business and understand his frustration at the way they are taxing this country. I am no apologist for this socialist government. However, I must correct his thinking about the capital gains treatment, as I am obliged to advise clientele each day. There has been no unrealised gain tax snuck in. The change to the index basis from gains derived from July 2027 does not mean a tax is paid on the gain to that date. Instead, this gain is quarantined until the asset is sold and it attracts tax after the 50% discount is applied. The notional value at June 2027 is indexed and tax is paid on the gain at the minimum of 30%. Follow? The days of ensuring tax reform balances core pillars of simplicity, efficiency and fairness are ignored by this tax grab, writes Gerard Abrams, Cherrybrook, New South Wales.
1: Under Labor, the so-called public service has exploded, with the ever-increasing wages bill out of control. At the same time, we have a budget based on Labor ideology and supported by Treasury advice, which business, both big and small, economists and everyday Australians can see will deliver virtually the complete opposite of the outcomes Anthony Albanese spruiks. Now we find out that despite this surfeit of bureaucrats, the government has paid an external consultant, McKinsey, more than $1 million to model Australia's fuel supply. Perhaps some of the 100-plus public servants seconded to Chris Bowen's COP presidency ego trip could have done some productive work instead, writes Alan Hayes, Currumbin, Queensland. The sheer waste of tax dollars on public servants and a cast of extras suggests the Federal Energy Minister thinks he is in a Netflix production. This is happening while ordinary folk work out ways to pay their mortgage or buy a first home, CGT rule changes and dive-bombing business confidence, writes Julie Dowd, Brisbane, Queensland.
2: One only has to look at local streets to see the uncertainty in the property market. A little over a month ago, two houses slated for auction didn't even reach gavel time. Both went within 4 days to offers, no doubt above the auction reserve. Roll forward a few weeks and two houses down the road are on the market. Since the budget, no one seems to have shown any interest. Had these properties been listed before the budget, they would have gone in a heartbeat. What's changed? Confidence in what lies ahead has been shattered. Few seem eager to buy and end up with the property worth less than its purchase price, says Peter Reynolds, Gilmore ACT. Yet further collateral damage of the Labor tax increases are the 30% of retirees who have zero superannuation because they were too old for compulsory super. They were out of the workforce caring for elderly parents or disabled kids, were sole traders or small business owners, not taking a salary, or self-funded retirees who moved out of super after government started raiding it. These millions used the law and promises from politicians to build small to moderate share portfolios to be sold off slowly over many years to stay under the income tax-free limit of $18,200. A handy retirement nest egg many youngsters are building. With the announced minimum CGT tax rate of 30%, they just lost 30% value of their lifetime savings, a Labor values budget designed by a PhD in political science advised by incompetent Treasurer bureaucrats, says Ian Brake, Mackay, Queensland.
1: And now turning to letters of a more general nature. Homeless veterans are a national disgrace. Shamefully, some 6,000 Australian veterans are homeless and in need of support. Regrettably, they are not, apparently, victims of intergenerational inequity. The UK provides extensive accommodation and support for its veterans, acknowledging their contribution in ways Australia should emulate. We could start with the Victoria Barracks in Sydney, which could be recommissioned as a resource for homeless and disadvantaged veterans in need of support and community. Such a use of the facility is more than justified and would be entirely consistent with the history and traditions of the barracks themselves and long overdue recognition of the needs of veterans, writes Joseph Bright, Cremorne, New South Wales.
2: Deserve what we get. Australians are fed up with the Liberal Party pretending to be the Labor Party and the Labor trying to be the Greens and the rise of high-taxing big government. The self-employed are about to be crucified on the cross of incompetent government as the Teals and Greens surrender to the PM's never-ending net zero debt. All One Nation has to do is say nothing, and its vote grows because it is not actively trying to ruin the country. As a nation, we have become lazy, complacent and stupid, so we deserve what we get, writes Robert Walker, Cessnock, New South Wales. The coalition should just hold its nerve in view of One Nation polling the numbers and get on with developing and communicating good policy. The next election is still 2 years ago. One Nation, through lack of discipline, could have self-destructed by then, the Queensland experience, but we still have this terrible Labor government. Party unity and leaders with conviction who can cut through the clutter and talk about issues that matter to the majority of Australians are also important. The National Party has made a good choice with Matt Canavan, and the Liberals show promise with Angus Taylor, though it is too early to tell, says Peter McKenzie, Grace Moore, Queensland.
1: Gutless Gillard. Articles on the two former Australian Prime Ministers provide an interesting contrast. Refer Julia Gillard Duck's Questions on Gender-Based Rights at Hay on Wye Literary Festival, the 26th of May. And Writing History, Tony Abbott Takes Liberal Party Presidency, the 25th of May. Gillard, a panellist at Hay on Wye, ducked questions about the far-reaching legal ramifications of the changes she made to the Sex Discrimination Act, which restricts women's gender-based rights. When an attempt to raise the plight of Saul Grover was made, the event moderator shut down questions from the floor, declaring, "We are finished." Meanwhile, Abbott, a best-selling author, appeared at the Sydney Writers' Festival where discussion host Troy Bramston notes, "Abbott did not hold back on a range of subjects and made himself available to the audience afterwards to get books signed, take photos, shake hands and ask a question." Indeed, Gillard targeted Abbott in her infamous misogyny speech. Yet the speech was given in the middle of a controversy over her captain's pick for Speaker, Peter Slipper, who had been sprung sending lewd text messages. It was a shocking example of Labor's look-over-there tactics that Gillard has never been big enough to apologise to Abbott for an unfounded slur, let alone show any preparedness to discuss the legal travesties of the SDA changes, speaks volumes, writes Mandy McMillan, Singleton, New South Wales.
2: Religious education. As opposition education spokesman Julian Lisa states, schools conducted upon the basis of various religious beliefs should continue to have the right to discriminate on the grounds of the religious beliefs. Over a 37-year involvement in Catholic education as a student, teacher and parent, I never once observed the cessation of employment based on the private lives of individual teachers. However, in today's world, where every conceivable boundary is pushed to the limit, I believe that religious-based schools need selective employment arrangements to defend and preserve the ethos. So many institutions, both religious and secular these days, suffer infiltration of those who seek to promote discord, writes Peter D. Circuit, Sandringham, Victoria.
1: Green Dream Delusion. The madness of the Green Dream continues with the destruction of the Liddell Power Station. The deluded proponents of the Green Dream are quick to point out the age and unreliability of our older coal-fired power stations. I'd like to point out a reason for this. If a commercial business is told a product has no future, it won't pour millions into it. On the other hand, if it were given an ironclad assurance coal would remain a key part of our electricity needs, I'm confident it would upgrade to a new level. Australia will slowly realise we must build new coal-fired low-emission power stations or bite the bullet and build nuclear, writes Ross Dillon, Tenerife, Queensland.
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3: Hello and welcome to In Plain Sight, a program where we highlight people who are making a positive impact in the community and disability sector.
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3: 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How are you this week, Simon?
4: Fabulous, Andrew, and always good to be here, as I say, every week, and really looking forward to this week's show. So, Andrew, what have we got coming up on this week's show?
3: Well, this week we're doing something a little bit different. In collaboration with Blind Sports WA, we're going to feature segments from a recent podcast by the executive officer of Blind Sports WA, and that's Ben Rowe, and he talks about the ideas and concepts around our perceptions of ourselves and how other people may perceive us. Ben approaches this as someone who is blind as a result of a degenerative eye disease, and he shares his insights of his journey to where he is now. So, Simon, you've actually known Ben for quite some time. Can you tell us a little bit about Ben's story?
4: Yes, I can. And for anyone that's really interested, we've had him on the program at least twice and talked about him nearly every other week. But Ben is someone that was across my radar for many years. We had parallel lives, and I knew people that knew him and he knew people that knew me, but I only met him relatively recently as he was working at the local city council where I live. At the time, he was working as an disability inclusion officer for a local city council here in West Australia. Ben's been involved with Blind Sports West Australia for many years. In fact, he was one of the people that helped to being one of the powerhouses in blind sports in Australia at the moment. One of the things I like about Ben is that he's a really community-minded person, both in regards to his blind community, the sports community in particular, and his local community to where he lives. And he's also a musician, so he's interested in the music community as well. And one of the things I really want to portray in this radio program and podcast is try to create a sense of community. Now, what we're going to listen to with Ben's discussion here is about perceptions. It's about perceptions of oneself and how we think other people might be perceiving us. So it's all about internal judgments. And it's through those internal judgments that we have perceptions of the world outside of us as well. And it's this kind of concept that Ben talks about. And it's also through his lens of being a person who has eye disease that deteriorated. And like me, Ben became more vision impaired as an adult and had to adjust to that concept of, I am now vision impaired, but I'm also a young male with all those issues that young males have and the pride and the ego and so on and so forth. So let's listen to what Ben's got to say about that now, and we'll come back to you shortly to talk more about this idea and more.
5: When I was younger, I tried to hide my vision impairment. So I was diagnosed with retinitis pigmentosa. It's a degenerative condition which I was diagnosed when I was 4. And over time, you slowly lose your vision. Starts off with the night blindness, and then eventually, you know, your peripheral vision goes, your depth perception, and then your clarity or your middle vision starts to go. It gets pretty tricky to navigate and spot things coming across your path. I'm at the point now where I can't see, so no functional vision. But it's been a journey for me, so I'm just probably wanted to talk about the journey and how I kind of experienced it, and then try to get you thinking about how you present in the world and whether it's to your benefit or not. So when I was younger, as a teenager, I used to mask my vision impairment. I didn't really tell many people. People knew that I had eyesight problems, but they didn't know the extent of it. I used to, you still used to play your sport, basketball, ride a bike and things like that, but you make do and you try your best to kind of fit into the mainstream activity of what's going on. But I had a general kind of, I don't know, way of masking, just whether it was going out at night, getting on the drink and things like that, blaming it on being drunk or being something else. So I never really talked about the vision impairment. So I used to hide it. I hated using a cane because I was worried about the whole perception about being a blind person as a young person. And I never really thought about why I did that. You know, it's a self-conscious thing. You think people will see you in a certain way. Maybe it was my perception of what I thought a blind person was and how other people viewed them or viewed us, as me as one of them now. So I tend to think in my younger self, I would think that, you know, there's ridicule and there's, not quite the full person or whatever it was that I was afraid of, and I'm afraid of being labelled with back then. So I used to hide it. I used to walk around with no cane, and thinking back now, it was to my detriment that I did that. And the reason I say that is because I guess circumstances arise where you are vision impaired and nobody knows. And I was avoiding having the conversation but also expecting people to give me a fair go because I was vision impaired. Circumstances for me that arise that I look back on that kind of set you up in situations where you're either standing out unintendedly, where you didn't want to be this person that stands out and looked at and possibly ridiculed by hiding your vision impairment, to becoming that person that is with that non-intention of doing so. So for instance, I remember going to work. I used to work in the city and I'd catch the bus up to the city and, I'd walk into the train station and those slippery when wet signs are standing there and I'd race in because I think I'm going to miss the train and I didn't see this sign and I've totally kicked it for I kicked it literally 15 meters in front of me in the air with such power. And it just crashed in front of me, and everyone just stopped and turned around and thought, oh, God, this guy's a loony. And all the security came and they're starting to talk to me. What's going on? What's your problem? Blah, blah, blah, blah, blah. And it turned into this situation, you know. And all it was is because I didn't have a cane and I'm walking through and it looks like I'm frustrated and angry that some idiot would put a sign right in the walkway. But to them, it looks like I'm an aggro person who's just had enough of something and I've kicked the sign in intentionally. And the circumstances leads me to having to explain myself where if I had a cane, some of that explanation happens automatically.
3: Some interesting insights there. Now, Simon, can you tell us a bit about your initial reactions to becoming vision impaired? And did you have similar feelings to what Ben's been talking about just there now? How's your experience been?
4: Well, yes, Andrew. The reason I chose to use this great discussion from Ben Roan here is because the examples that Ben is talking about and the experiences that Ben is talking about are pretty much exactly the same as what I experienced. And from discussions I've had with other people, a very similar experience to lots of other people. And I think that was the motivation to why Ben created this discussion in the first place. So I became vision impaired at the age of 18 in 1983. And obviously it was traumatic and dramatic experience. Unlike Ben, I had a very positive perception of people who are blind or vision impaired because my eye condition is hereditary and my cousins have the same eye condition. So I was familiar with people who are blind and who are vision impaired. That didn't make my transition any easier. In some ways, it made it a little bit more difficult because I had something to live up to. In other words, these guys are blind, these guys are vision impaired. My perceptions of the blind people I met before I became blind myself was they're getting on with life, they're positive, they're interacting. How can I live up to that? So it's a slightly different angle, but similar outcome. As I said, I was 18 when I became vision impaired, and I'm lucky that my eye condition has remained stable ever since. And I can move around quite capably without the use of any mobility assistance like a white cane or a dog, or most of the time without the assistance of other people. But throughout my early 20s, as I was still adjusting to this new life of being a vision impaired person, I went through very similar situations like Ben. I did not want to discuss my vision impairment. I didn't want to acknowledge it. I didn't want to figure out how to adapt. I tripped over things. I fell over things. I did things that were embarrassing to myself, and therefore I thought I was making a fool of myself. But like a lot of people, my main issue was, especially as a young man, was to get over my own pride, my own ego, and my own stubbornness to not expose the vulnerabilities that I was experiencing. I've since learned that by expressing vulnerabilities, you can also be expressing strength. I also learned a few years into my vision impairment journey, to use that term, I had to find ways of asking for help and assistance that were okay for me within my parameters of being an egotistical, proud young man. And they were terms like, "Hi, I've got bad eyesight. Can you please help me?" Sometimes now I still say similar things, but I might preface it by saying sorry, because people seem to find it easier. So I might say, "Sorry, I can't see very well. Can you tell me what this bus is, please?" And then they'll tell me. However, there are times where I do decide to use a white cane for several different reasons, which I can talk about later if you like. But it shortcuts the communication. People don't need to get clarification of what am I saying. I just have the white cane there, and if it's visible to someone else, they know straight away that this means this person has a vision problem, and what he's trying to tell us is that he can't see well and he needs some assistance. So it's a very, very common problem, and it takes a while to adjust. And as Ben discusses within his talk here, it's also a matter of going through those grieving processes, and Ben talks about this. And if you have a condition that is degenerating, that transition, those grief periods can happen over and over and over again. You get used to one aspect of your life. I now have this much vision, or I have this much mobility if it's a physical impairment. And now I'm getting used to that. I've got acceptance. Oh, now I've lost a bit more. I have to grieve again, go through the whole process again. So for me, getting to that point was a bit quicker because my eyesight is stable, but it still meant a level of acceptance and being able to just proudly say, "I'm vision impaired. I need you to help me," or "I don't need you to help me in this way, but help me in this way," and learning the different techniques of asking for assistance that feels comfortable for myself and also making it comfortable for others. And it's odd that we have to consider other people's feelings in this way. Ben talks about this a lot in his discussion about how he just thought people would be nice and kind, and if he told people he needs help, they should just help him. But if people don't know why, they're reluctant to.
5: This topic is quite an interesting one because it really hits home to how we perceive ourselves as a person with a vision impairment and how we perceive others perceive us. So I kind of wanted to really raise the topic on how others view this. And it looks like it's a process of understanding grief and learning to navigate the world as our vision changes. And these are all the little aspects of learning to deal with our vision impairment. And one of the most significant things for me was when I got my guide dog for the first time, because, you know, I didn't like using the cane, but the cane seemed to have this label for it, you know, like it was like, this is the, what is it, the conventional blind person or whatever it was, the token blind guy. You know, you look up blind guy and it's this dude with a cane, and that was the kind of thing. And in my mind, that was the thing. But a guide dog thing seemed to be somewhat different. So when I got my first guide dog, it was the moment where I couldn't hide being blind any longer. Like I couldn't separate myself. I couldn't hide amongst the crowd. I couldn't be non-seen. So being blind, you can be invisible. It can be an invisible disability depending on the circumstance. If you're sitting at a table, if you're walking around and trying to get around yourself, yeah, visible. But as soon as you kind of like are doing or partaking in things, you become an invisible person with a disability. But the guide dog is this big neon sign that says, hey, everyone, I'm a blind person. And when I first got my guide dog, I was still dealing with this concept or perception of how people viewed me as a blind person. And getting my guide dog was a real moment of change for me personally, where I couldn't hide it anymore and I decided that this is who I am. I can't be a blind person trying to fit in as a sighted person anymore. This is my sign. This is my, my neon sign to the world to say, hello, everyone, I'm a blind person. Take it as you will, you know. And it was kind of freeing. It enabled me to just sort of get over it, as in, you know, just remove all denial and just fast forward my life to acceptance. And those who know the grieving process, you know, you're going from understanding, or, you know, the grieving process of denial, anger, frustration, all these sorts of things, and then you get to the point of acceptance. And across that journey of acceptance, you'll trigger aspects of the grieving process over and over again. Reminders that you can't do this, or reminders that this is your life, or, you know, these things you can't fully partake in like you used to. So there's constant reminders which trigger the grieving process. But that self-identity and how we perceive ourselves and blind people, for me, getting the guide dog was the fast forward button to acceptance. So now I see myself as still complete. I do see myself as, this is who I am. I can't see. I am happy to use a cane. I'm happy for people to see me with a cane. I'm happy to say, hey, I'm blind, I'm vision impaired, and I'm as visible as I can. I don't care what people think anymore. It's about how I see myself and how I partake in the world. Like if I worry about what other people do or say or think about me, I will probably isolate myself more and not take part as much as I want to. So just a quick going back to the cane thing for me. So we do work with, you know, support workers and our colleagues, friends, family and things like that. And there's often times where, yeah, you can put the cane away and just, yeah, blend in and not worry about that. But I think sometimes we've got to think about how we give others a chance to interact with us, and sometimes the cane or something to indicate that, hey, I've got a vision impairment or I'm blind, gives them a chance to activate their kindness and their willingness to support and help you engage or take part in whatever you're doing. I fully think that that is the path forward and the path that builds a more inclusive and involving life for us personally and those who want us to succeed and support us in our journey. So we've got to give our supporters and those who want to be inclusive the best chance to understand and put their helping hand forward. If they don't know what's going on or what, you know, the hidden disability part, or if they don't know that we're a person with vision impairment, how can they know when to say, hey, do you need a hand or can I help with anything? Or once you get the hang of this and understand the impacts of this, I think you'll find that your confidence in who you are and managing the vision impairment or the changes in vision impairment would be much more smoother and supportive. I think people out there want to support you and they want to help you get to where you want to go. And for me, it's been a real positive way of approaching it. And I think I just wanted to share and say my little two cents, whether it helps someone else or doesn't, that's fine. Yeah, keen to hear what you think and how you perceive others and how you perceive what other people think about blind people.
3: Listening to your and Ben's thoughts now, Simon, for me as a sighted person, it's interesting to hear those insights and considerations as part of your life's journey, if you like. But these are issues that we all need to go through and process. So depending on your approach to how you deal with these things, it can become a positive thing or a negative thing as well. And, you know, negative things can easily be internalized and leads to experiences that aren't as good as they could be.
4: That's right, Andrew, and they can become barriers with one's own life and also barriers of interacting with other people. A lot of what we're talking about here is akin to prejudice. We all have internal prejudice. We have been talking a lot about today is perceptions. So sometimes we might perceive a certain group within our community to be blah, blah, blah, or that perceive those people over there to be blah, blah, blah. And if we internalize that and ourselves, the next thing we find ourselves in that position, we still carry those prejudices within ourselves. And that takes a long time to adjust. I'll give you an example from my personal experience. I mentioned earlier how I do sometimes use a white cane, even though I don't use a long white cane for mobility. I use what's called an ID cane. And I do this to identify myself quite quickly and simply as a person with a vision impairment. So for instance, this morning on the way to work today, there's two buses that arrive at my bus stop come at exactly the same time. One goes to one place and one goes to another. The bus stops, the door opens of the bus, I've got my white cane, I ask the driver, is this the bus to Fremantle, for example? And the driver says yes or no. If it's the one I want, I get on. If it's not, I wait back and get on the next one. There is no ums and ahs. There are no feelings of uncomfortableness between myself and the driver. If I didn't have the white cane, I would ask the driver, is this the bus to Fremantle? And the driver would say, the driver would probably more often than not say, oh, that's what it says on the front. Can't you read? And then I have to explain myself. I get uncomfortable. The driver gets uncomfortable. So why do that? Why make other people uncomfortable when it's not necessary? It's not easy to get to this process. As I said earlier, I'm now 60 years old. I've been vision impaired most of my life, and I've been around people who are vision impaired and blind most of my life. So I'm quite comfortable with it. But hasn't always been the case, and it's not always the case. We fluctuate. We're humans. And one of the great things about this program that I really enjoy is that sense of community we are trying to build here. And for the short period of time that this program goes to air, We are trying to give you an insight into someone else's life so you can walk a mile, probably not a mile because it only goes for half an hour, in someone else's shoes. So that's what we're trying to show you here today, and I hope you enjoyed it. Did you enjoy it, Andrew?
3: I did, yeah. It's really interesting to have these discussions and to get insights in the lives of people that we speak to each week. It's really quite extraordinary. It's a great privilege to do it.
4: It is. And I really like to thank Ben once again and the people at Blind Sports West Australia. And one of the things I like to do is to highlight people in our community, not just the blind community, but the disability sector in general, the leaders within our community. And I hold Ben up to be one of the leaders in our community, and my hat goes off to him. And I'm looking forward to speaking to more leaders in our community very soon. Thanks for joining us.
3: One of the things we mentioned near the start of today's program is that Ben is a musician and a singer and a songwriter, and a very fine one at that. We thought we'd finish the program today with some of Ben's original song, Feeling Like Home. Talk to you soon.

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7: Hi, I'm John Westland here from Planes, Trains and Automobiles. Thanks for listening. Great to have your company. I hope you can stay with me for the next half an hour while I wend my way through the world of transport, whether it be on a train, whether it be in a plane, or whether you be driving a car. Well, in fact, today we're going to be talking about one very, very special car, an iconic car from the Fast and Furious film franchise has been found after 18 years. We'll also be looking at the life cycle of a jumbo jet and a very special train journey. That's some of the stories in today's Planes, Trains and Automobiles. I hope you can stay with me. I'll be back right after this very short break. So we're going to kick off today's program with a story from news.com.au, published on the 25th of March. Paul Walker's Fast and Furious Nissan Skyline found in Norway living room after nearly two decades out of public view, by Katarina Loesch. It's widely regarded as one of the most beloved vehicles of the entire series. Well, I've got a friend who actually thinks he's got one better, but that's by the by. A car driven by the late actor Paul Walker in Too Fast, Too Furious has been rediscovered after years out of the spotlight and found inside a private home. The Nissan Skyline R34 GTR, one of the most beloved and recognisable vehicles from The Fast and the Furious, had been kept in a living room on the second floor of a house in Norway, where it remained largely unseen for nearly 18 years. Collector group Chrome Cars, a specialist firm known for tracking down and restoring iconic film cars, said the vehicle slipped out of public view after being sold to a private owner around 2008. The car had been owned by a collector in his 70s in Norway, where it was kept in a second-floor living room, parked like a designer piece between a coffee table and a couch. The owner eventually kept the car in his living room, simply because he enjoyed having it there, the group said. Before that, the Skyline had briefly been displayed at a museum in the United States and appeared at only a handful of local car shows. The skyline was displayed almost like a sacred artifact, preserved in the living room on the second floor of his house, far removed from the spotlight that it once commanded, Cromecar said. With the owner not active on social media, many collectors eventually believed the vehicle had been lost. It's widely regarded as one of the most beloved vehicles of the entire series and has since become one of the most iconic automobiles of the past several decades, shaping the automotive dreams of an entire generation. After years of searching, meticulous research and intense negotiations, we're immensely proud to finally welcome this extraordinary piece of cinematic and automotive history into our collection, Cromecar said. The owner was reluctant to sell, with Cromecar saying it took 5 years from first contact to final purchase. The price was reportedly in the millions. Cromecar said even iconic film cars have sold for less, with Michael Keaton's Batmobile, about 5 million euro, that's 8.3 million Australian dollars, and a real kit car, K-I-T-T, from the Knight Rider series at $1.3 million, or it's just over 2 million Australian dollars, or 1.3 million euro, just over 2 million Australian dollars. The car was driven out of the second floor living room onto a rooftop terrace before being lowered to the ground by crane. The group said 6 Skylines were used during the movies, including 5 real R34 GTRs and 1 modified car used for camera work. Our car's listed as number 40 in Universal's vehicle records and labelled as the number 1 principal hero car, they said. It is the car that seen in the film when Paul Walker accidentally crashes into a parking meter. The same vehicle was also used in the short film Turbocharged Prelude for Too Fast, Too Furious. It's widely regarded as one of the most beloved vehicles of the entire series and has since become one of the most iconic automobiles of the past several decades, shaping the automotive dreams of an entire generation, Cromecar said. Film car expert Craig Lieberman, who was instrumental in shaping the cars defining the early Fast and Furious films, was flown from the US to Norway to verify the Nissan Skyline's authenticity. Just to clarify, both the story and the skyline that was found, as well as the images in this post, are absolutely legit. No AI here, he said, referring to Cromecar's Instagram post about the discovery of the car. It is nonetheless a genuine screen used Too Fast, Too Furious number 1 principal hero car. Today, this car is likely the only fully surviving example left in completely preserved condition, a true milestone. But the extraordinary discovery has been overshadowed by a personal battle. Liebman revealed he's dealing with a neurological condition affecting his speech and memory. He said treatment costs are mounting under the US healthcare system, with scans and specialist care not fully covered, noting a PET scan alone is about $1,400 US. That's out of pocket. So a fundraiser has been set up by his wife to help cover his medical cost. I'm trying to stay as active as I can with this awesome car community for as long as I can. Much love, Craig, he wrote. So there we go. Fast and Furious, or Too Fast, Too Furious, Paul Walker's Nissan Skyline's been found after being parked in a living room in Norway for nearly 2 decades. What a story. You're listening to Planes, Trains. Oh, that story was originally appeared in on 7news.com, an unusual place for it to appear for us, at least anyway. You're listening to Planes, Trains and Automobiles on Vision Australia Radio. I'm John Westland. Let's now go to The Telegraph, the London newspaper, The Telegraph. Yours for £11 million, the unique jumbo jet with an extraordinary life story. From 1980s TWA workhorse to VIP Vegas shuttle, this pioneering jumbo redefined airborne luxury. By Chris Moss. Chris Moss is a writer, editor, and hotel expert on the UK, Spain, and Latin America. And this story was published on the 21st of February. Ever wondered how far aeroplanes travel in their life? Not only in miles, but also in the roles they perform. And where do they eventually go? If not to die, then to retire or maybe reborn. Modern airplanes, especially big jets, are complex commodities. Many aging used planes wind up as listings on broker websites, reduced to technical descriptions. Some go to museums. Others are dismantled so that the parts can be recycled or appear in films and TV shows. The last new Boeing 747 rolled off the production line in 2022. Many airlines have retired their fleets. I still look out for them when I find myself at an airport. The bulbous nose, the stylish girth, and those magnificent wings. You just feel the senior ones deserve a good end of life. But the story of one such 747 sits distinct from those of its peers. An up-and-down tale of corporate ambition, regional politics, mass tourism and VIP glamour. And, as the plane is not yet retired, we still don't know how it'll end. If you've got £11 million, perhaps a bespoke jumbo would suit you? The jumbo in question is serial number 21961. The 27th 747SP to be built. Powered by Pratt & Whitney JT9D-7A engines, the SP was a shorter version of the wide-body airliner designed to compete with the McDonnell Douglas DC-10 and the Lockheed L-1011 TriStar. The initials stand for

Washington on October the 30th, 1979, it was entered onto the United States Aircraft Register as N58201 and flew for the first time on December the 2nd, 1979. It was handed over to Transworld Airways, TWA, at Payne Field on April 14th of the following year, the airline's second 747SP, configured to seat 31 first-class passengers on the main and upper deck sleeper seats and 259 economy-class passengers on the lower deck. TWA was always seeking to be ahead of the curve. In 1967, it was one of the first airlines to go all jet, placing a booklet on each passenger seats bearing the legend, "Props are for boats." The company had introduced the 747 to its fleet in 1970, one of the first airlines to adopt the cutting-edge aircraft. N58201 started its working life in the most conventional way possible. Deployed on the Boston to London service, one of TWA's high-yield long-haul routes. It embodied the firm's ambition to extract maximum value from premium transatlantic travel. This was an era when American air carriers still dominated global aviation and competition stateside was turning fierce. During this democratic phase, the 747SP flew business travellers, families and members of corporate elites in fairly equal measure. But the plane's future was by no means secure. By 1971, TWA had 14 747s in service, but its planned routes to the Middle East had not been approved and the three 747SPs were put on both transcontinental as well as transatlantic services. They were seen operating between San Francisco and Washington Dulles, in Los Angeles and Boston, New York, JFK and Athens. Boston became the hub of the 747SP fleet, and in commemoration of Boston's 350th birthday, the airline applied Jubilee 350 and Boston Express Legends just behind the nose. In truth, TWA had only gone for the big Boeings, combined with its L-1011s, to show it could keep up with Pan Am, which had ordered 25 jumbos. But in an era of high fuel prices, a flight attendant strike and airline deregulation, passenger numbers were stubbornly low. Six TWA 747s were sold to the Iranian Air Force. It was decided the 747SPs were surplus to requirements. TWA sold off the three aircraft, and by early 1985, all had been removed from service. A flying extension of court life. But 21961 was soon back in the air, this time registered as A6-SMR and operating VIP flights with Dubai Royal Air Wing, where it remained from 1994 until June 2007. Despite its flash-sounding name, this is a paramilitary airline serving the United Arab Emirates government. Nevertheless, it has its own VIP terminal on the southeast side of Dubai International, or DBX, or DXB, and its plane interiors are akin to oversized versions of luxury private jets, for the elite passengers at least, with spacious business class sections for travelling aides and lackeys. Valuable horses and even camels are carried in the firm's cargo planes. For more than 20 years, the old Boston workhorse operated as a flying extension of court life, landing regularly at major European and American airports. Functioning as a mobile palace, the 747SP was an early example of a customised big jet, establishing a template for the Gulf region's subsequent obsession with airborne and airport lounge grandeur. No doubt the ultra-wealthy royals had seen lots of 747s visiting the Gulf during the 70s and 80s, including with TWA livery, and liked the idea of owning one, even as they grew what would become the Emirates airline behemoth. Indeed, in 1985, at the latter's inception, a Boeing 727-200 was transferred over from

by Royal Air Wing. In 2000, Dubai Royal Air Wing acquired a 747-200 and would go on to expand and update its fleet, including two 747-400s and a next-gen 737. So what became of the 747-SP after its tenure as a flying palace? Well, in 2007, it was acquired by the Las Vegas Sands Corporation, who registered it as VP-BLK and employed it as a luxury 60-passenger long-range private shuttle for deep-pocketed tourists and executives between Las Vegas, Macau and Singapore. An offshoot of its casino business, the company refits the planes it buys to hit a decor style somewhere between the sleek business and slick bling. There are lounges, beds, and naturally tables for cocktails and cards. The VVIP 747 operated until May 2024. While it flew, it was one of only three active 747 SPs in the world, with 18 in storage, one on display at the Pima Air and Space Museum in Tucson, Arizona, and the rest scrapped, destroyed, or abandoned. 45 SPs were originally built between 1974 and 1987. The Queen of the Skies. In January, aircraft number 21961, yes, it's still got that number at least, was put up for sale by a dealer in Austin, Texas. The asking price is available on request, but a 1995 variant, previously owned by the Qatari royal family, was on sale at $15 million, or £11 million. The sales pitch gushes, "Welcome to the ultimate executive jet." The iconic Boeing 747, widely known as the Queen of the Skies, revolutionized global air travel. Instantly recognizable by its distinctive upper deck profile, the 747 SP stands as a lasting symbol of engineering excellence, innovation, and architectural achievement. This Boeing 747 SP is configured with an elegant executive interior and comfortably accommodates up to 60 VIP passengers in a spacious, ultra-long-range cabin environment. Condition? Used. Used, it certainly is. For a total of 28,064 hours, in fact, and 6,650 landings. With all its safety and other certificates in order, the old bird, now almost a half a century old, might have one final flight left in her. Perhaps it could carry food aid or doctors. Or will another company targeting high rollers turn it into a haute altitude dining concept experience? John Travolta, a trained jumbo pilot, reportedly refused the offer of a former Qantas 747 because of the high maintenance costs. But that needn't deter those with access to more substantial funds and a very big hangar. Yours for £11 million or $15 million US dollars, the unique jumbo jet with an extraordinary life story from 1980s TWA workhorse to VIP Vegas Shuttle. This pioneering jumbo redefined airborne luxury. That appeared in the Telegraph in London on the 21st of February, and it was written by Chris Moss. And you heard it on Planes, Trains and Automobiles on Vision Australia Radio. Well, from one very quite spectacular aeroplane, an $11 million jumbo decked out with bling, to a train journey. And this is from The Australian. Why this train journey is one of the world's most spectacular. The story is written by Libby Moffat and it was published on January the 24th, 2026. Without question, the Bears' timing is impeccable. We've spent the past 2 days on the Rocky Mountaineer train, scanning the rivers and forests between Vancouver and Lake Louise in Canada's west in the hope of spotting a black bear. Then, in the final hour of our trip, shortly after we emerge from a tunnel surrounded by the peaks of the Canadian Rockies, a cry goes up.
Bear on the right! Bear on the right! Yells one of our hosts, prompting us to leap across the carriage to stare into a dense copse of trees near the track. Next to the large trunk of a pine tree, I spy a mother bear on all fours, while travelling companions spot two cubs in the branches above. Elated, we shout in amazement and congratulate ourselves on our good fortune. It's a fitting finale to our train journey, a highlight of the Rocky Mountaineers' five-night first passage to the west, an itinerary that takes us from the coastal city of Vancouver to picturesque Lake Louise in the Rocky Mountains, 790 kilometres to the east. Launched in 1990, the Rocky Mountaineer follows transcontinental railway lines built in the 1880s to unite the east and west coasts of a newly independent Canada. Operating only by day to let guests capture all the views, it's a rail experience that delivers astounding scenery, and I discover quite a few surprises. The first revelation comes shortly after our early departure from Vancouver, when the two charming train hosts assigned to our carriage, Christy Van Tyne and Robert Walker, announce it's time for breakfast. Our group has already settled into the top level of a two-deck Premier Gold Leaf carriage, an area that features spacious seating and spectacular grass dome top that enables us to see even the highest mountain peaks as we travel towards the Rockies. Following our host downstairs, we find more delights await on the lower deck, where a talented culinary trio are busy preparing breakfast in a small galley next to the dining area. From breakfasts featuring scrambled eggs with crispy Canadian bacon and chia seed puddings with Quebec maple syrup to lunches that include crab ravioli and a steelhead salmon salad, the train's a la carte menus are filled with gourmet dishes showcasing local produce. In between meals, we're spoilt with constant offerings of fresh cakes, snacks, cocktails and bubbles served to us in our upper deck seats. It's an achievement that sees our group's conversation slip into an easy rhythm during our trip, with proclamations about the jaw-dropping scenery interspersed with exclamations about the quality of the delicious meals. As we leave Vancouver behind, Van Tyne tells us our October travels coincide with the end of the salmon run, when the fish swim upstream to spawn, meaning we'll have a good chance of seeing hungry eagles and bears beside the waterways. Keep your bear eyes out, she urges. While Canada's autumn scenery is beautiful as I'd hoped, I'm amazed by the diversity our route offers. The landscape outside our window appears to change almost every hour. After travelling past farmlands and lush greenery between the Coast Mountains and Cascade Range, we head into the semi-arid desert of Fraser Canyon, making our way to the narrow, sheer-sided Hell's Gate Gorge. As the train slows, Van Tyne explains that the water is moving through the 34-metre-wide gorge with twice the force of Niagara Falls. In the early afternoon, Walker spots bighorn sheep on the sheer rock face that fronts the Thompson River and points out colourful osprey nets, explaining how the raptors keep their brightly decorated homes in their family for up to 100 years. It's a conversation that underlines the other notable surprise of the day, the calibre of our hosts. Jocular, genial and full of information, Van Tyne and Walker are passionate not only about the Rocky Mountaineer, but the land through which it travels. Arriving at Kamloops for our overnight stay at the Delta Hotel, Van Tyne gives us a local's insight into the area where her family lives, before she farewells us for the day with a warning that we may feel some motion sickness after we disembark. Don't worry, it's just the train luring you back, she laughs. It may be a joke, but it seems there's some truth in it. As winter approaches, Canada's days are quickly shortening, so in order to maximise our second day's viewing, we need to leave our hotel pre-dawn. But there's not a grumble to be heard as we board in the dark, anticipating another day of excellent food and head-turning vistas. Gratefully demolishing pre-breakfast slices of freshly baked lemon cake at our seats, we marvel at the ancient hoodoo rock
formations rising beside us as we slip away from the Kamloops. Heading east, we lose count of the number of bald eagles that line the riverfront looking for prey. Even our hosts are surprised by the volume. From the impressive arch span of the late 19th century Stony Creek Bridge to the extraordinary blue waters of Kinbasset Lake, Van Tyne and Walker make sure we take in all the sights as we travel towards the Brockies, encountering seven rivers along the way. In addition to advising which windows will offer the best view, they suggest when we may want to head downstairs to the carriage's private outdoor viewing platform. In the late afternoon, we pass the first dusting of autumn snow on the mountains and enter Yoho National Park, named after the First Nation word for wow. Part of the Rocky Mountains UNESCO World Heritage Site, the reserve is home to the ingenious spiral tunnels, built in 1919 to reduce the dangerously steep slope of the track as it climbs the mountain. Van Tyne's passion for the project, which he labels one of the best engineering feats in Canada's history, is infectious, and we join her shouts of yo-ho as our train's 26 rail cars exit the curving tunnels that have lifted us more than 30 metres in mere minutes. And then our bear appears, ticking the final box of our train ride and leaving us beaming as we arrive at Lake Louise's quaint heritage log train station. While some passengers remain on board to travel a short distance to Banff, our trip concludes at the Glacial Lake, where we're scheduled to spend two nights at the luxurious Fairmont Chateau Lake Louise, originally built as a train hotel or rail hotel in 1880. It's a fabulous ending to the journey that confirms in my mind that the eastbound version of our itinerary, which creates a wonderful sense of anticipation as you head towards the Rockies, is a better choice than the western iteration travelling towards Vancouver. After a day spent canoeing on the lake and wallowing in the chateau's divine new bathhouse, basin glacial waters, I relax in my room, looking out across the white slopes of Victoria Glacier and the pale turquoise water beneath. It's a scene that almost renders me speechless until I remember Van Tyne's exaltations and I find the word I'm looking for. Yo-ho, indeed. So, the Rocky Mountaineer, as the Australian has reported, this is one of the world's most spectacular train journeys by Libby Moffat. And you heard it in Planes, Trains and Automobiles. And in fact, it ends today's edition of Planes, Trains and Automobiles. I'm John Westland. I hope you've enjoyed the program. I'll be back at the same time again next week on Vision Australia Radio.

0: Got itchy feet and you would like to travel but can't get away? Not to worry. 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

0: the Commonwealth Games is a big event later on this year. Let's see how some of our athletes are preparing and speak to three times Commonwealth Games medalist, three times Paralympic gold medalist, Lakeisha Patterson, also known as Lucky. Lakeisha, great to meet you again. Thanks for your time.
1: Thank you for having me. Very excited to be here.
0: Now, just clarifying it, has the team sort of been announced for the Commonwealth Games?
1: Our Paralympic swimmers have been announced, and the Olympic swimmers will be announced at our trials in June. So half of the team is announced, which is exciting.
0: Well, the important half have been announced anyway. No, you don't want to comment on that. Fair enough. Now, you've got a remarkable record. And I mean, you're only 26, 27 at the moment. A remarkable record. What about the Commonwealth Games? Where do they kind of sit as far as priorities for you go? You've already been to three, haven't you?
1: Yes, and this will be my fourth Games. And for me, it's very exciting because it's a varied event. We don't often get the opportunity to compete with our Olympic and able-bodied counterparts. And it's not an event that every Paralympic athlete has the opportunity to attend, as there's different sports, different classifications, and different, you know, swimming or sport events available. So it is always a bit of a luck of the draw as to whether you will have an event and something to aim towards. But for me, it's a real special opportunity and a privilege that I'm very honoured to partake in. And for me, my very first Australian team was the Commonwealth Games in Glasgow in 2014, where I made my Australian team debut. And I was 15 years old at the time and the youngest swimmer on our team. So it's been an incredible journey since then to, you know, go back to where it all began.
0: Yeah.
1: Now.
0: It's only 12 years ago.
1: Oh, definitely makes me feel like a veteran now. But yeah.
0: Veteran at 26 or 27. Yeah, perish the thought. Hey, Lakeisha, what about your time then? I guess, as you say, when you first came into the team, so young, and I guess, you know, a bit sort of a starstruck, et cetera, and now you're one of the senior members with this very imposing record. Has your kind of role within the team changed?
1: That's an interesting question. And I think, yeah, when I reflect back on where I started and, you know, seeing the likes of so many idols that I looked up to in my swimming journey and being able to be on that same team with them was such an experience. And everyone, you know, welcomed me with open arms and taught me so much on how to navigate this new experience and being an Australian Dolphin, and just the little things like how to put my cap on properly and what to expect with the crowd, and the little things like that really helped set me up, I think, for my career and helped me, you know, grow up essentially on the Australian swim team. And I guess now my position being on the team for over 12 years now, I think it's, yeah, an incredible opportunity to be able to give back and share my experiences and insights as well to the younger swimmers coming on board and the rookies that are making their first Australian team. So it's definitely exciting. I don't take for granted the position that I have. And that's what it is for me at the moment, like still being able to enjoy the sport, enjoy swimming in a whole different perspective. But for me, I want to make sure that I can leave a lasting positive legacy on the sport and on, yeah, up and coming swimmers to, you know, show them that they can do whatever they want, but also that, you know, you're not just there, we're not just there to participate, we're there to perform and showcase what our capabilities are.
0: Fantastic attitude. Where's that come from? I guess from the influences on your life, at the swimming and also outside swimming as well. It all kind of forms part of what you are today.
1: Absolutely. There's so many factors in my life that have shaped me into the person I am. I think from a very young age, you know, overcoming countless obstacles with my disabilities and even, you know, throughout the roller coaster of life and sport, and navigating constant challenges. I feel like I don't know what life is like without a challenge. So I've always been resilient, and just having that drive and that willingness to never give up. So yeah, the driving forces in my life has definitely been my mom being able to shape me into who I am and giving me every opportunity to show that, you know, I have purpose and meaning, and the coaches and support staff that have believed in me and gave me the opportunity and invested in me and you know, believed in me when I didn't necessarily believe in myself. So they've definitely shaped the athlete that I am today, and having incredible teammates, you know, on our Australian team definitely helps. And, you know, everyone has a story. Everyone's come from somewhere, whether that's, you know, struggles in their own life, disability or injuries, and, you know, constantly trying to make a team or perhaps missing one and then working 10 times harder to get back on. It's such a roller coaster. And I think it's a special bond that us athletes in sport are able to share and understand one another. So, yeah, it's definitely a unique experience that, yeah, the outside world doesn't necessarily see.
0: That is such a great point. I've spoken to athletes, obviously, who have, you know, just missed out by literally thousands of seconds qualifying for a team, and then they've got to, you know, butter up and, you know, look 4 years down the track, and that must look like a million miles away. And then they do it, and then they get selected. I mean, you know, as you say, that kind of appreciation and not taking anything for granted. It's an easy thing to say, but it's probably hard to do, particularly at different times of your life.
1: Well, absolutely. And yeah, we're chasing this dream we've had for so long, and, you know, it looks like it's just in reach. And sometimes you can do everything right and still not necessarily get there, or you do get there, and that's just part one of accomplishing the dream. And then the doing it and being able to perform under pressure is a whole different story. And yeah, I think, you know, for me, consecutively being on the team for this long, I think there's, in well, that's probably only what I think, the pressure I put myself on myself, thinking that the outside world just has this perception that it's so easy to just constantly show up and make a team and win medals or achieve these results. But it's not. Every year it gets harder and harder, and you just have to, yeah, you know, adapt and work on, I think, yeah, your physical health, but just as much your mental fitness as well, to be able to maintain and perform and show up. And I think, yeah, as long as you're enjoying it and have the right support around you, you're able to keep moving forward.
0: Because, as you said, a bit of luck involved with the Commonwealth Games in terms of the sports and also the events that are selected for athletes with disabilities, and you've kind of lucked in, pardon the pun, this time. Well, what are you competing in?
1: Yeah, it is definitely a bit of a draw, and having been to four games now, but I wouldn't put it all down to luck. We still have to qualify.
0: Oh, yeah, I wasn't
1: meaning but pun intended, as people call me lucky, but it's always been a different struggle for myself. Primarily, I'm a 400 meter swimmer, so for me, trying to, you know, qualify for 100 freestyle or different events that are on offer this time for my classification, like 100 backstroke and 100 breaststroke. And I wanted to be able to try and, yeah, make them all and do my best. And I did qualify for the 100 breaststroke SB8 and the 100 freestyle S9. I will only be swimming the freestyle though, which does work in my favor because I am a freestyler, and it's nice to focus on, you know, a different challenge and change up, do different events, and yeah, be able to enjoy it. You know, the last games again was very different. I wasn't able to swim the 100 freestyle, so I swam up a classification in the 200 individual medley to try and, you know, make the team, because it's such an incredible experience to be a part of. So you never know what you're going to get, but yeah, it's an incredible opportunity, and I'm very excited to see what I can do and perform. I've been swimming well and enjoying it, so I'm really excited to head to Glasgow and, yeah, put my best strokes forward.
0: All right. Lakeisha, great to catch up. It's always a pleasure. Thank you for speaking to us. We wish you well. We'll obviously be following the team very, very closely. It's not too far away, I guess, from an athlete's point of view. You probably know almost between now and then what you'll be doing day to day. That's how you have to approach these things, because there's so much science that goes into your preparation. Thank you for speaking to us. We wish you well, and I look forward to the next time we catch up, Lakeisha.
1: Thank you so much. I appreciate your time.
0: That's Lakeisha Patterson there. Lucky Patterson there. Three times Commonwealth Games, three times Paralympic Games, and coming up, her fourth Commonwealth Games. What an imposing record, and we didn't even ask about Brisbane. We'll do that next time. Yeah, yeah. Bryanston in Australia have got support groups all around Australia. Let's go to the northwest of Tasmania and speak to Christy Stichter. Christy, great to catch up. Thanks for your time.
2: Thank you, Peter, and thank you for having me on.
0: It's a pleasure. Tell us a bit about your group, Northwest Tasmania. What sort of areas do you cover?
2: Anywhere from Burnie to Smithton. We've only got people from Wynyard, Burnie and Devonport at the moment, but we're hoping to get more people involved.
0: Sure. Have you been around a long time? Not you personally, but the group?
2: No. It's only started this year as we've been trying to get people involved.
0: How are you going as far as getting your message out there? I guess an interview like this is a start, but I guess
2: yes,
0: other methods?
2: I've been sending the invitations to the library, council, and also to the BCA Tasmanian list as well.
0: Okay, well, that's a pretty good starting point.
2: Thank you.
0: Well, Christy, you've got a meeting coming up in June that people may be invited to or interested in coming along.
2: Yes, we've got a meeting coming up in June on the 10th at 12 p.m. And we're going to Cafe Europa in Burnie, which is in Cudley Street. I'm not sure of the exact address, but you're most welcome to contact me for more information.
0: All right. We'll give the details before we wrap up. Have you had a few of these catch-ups?
2: The most we've had is 9, but as I said, we're hoping to get more.
0: Have you had a few of the catch-ups themselves? Do you have a regular kind of regular roster?
2: They're held every 2 months, and it's been the same amount come for both of them that we have had to do so far.
0: I think 9's a pretty good number.
2: Thank you.
0: What about, this is more kind of a social event, kind of peer support, kind of a chat, catch up?
2: And lunch as well.
0: Okay, well, that's important.
2: It is.
0: What about in terms of some of the topics that the people kind of have brought so far to the table, pardon the pun? What are some of the issues that may be a little bit different in northwest Tasmania than other parts of Australia?
2: Yeah, the NDIS, they've been talking about medical things and different technology and about BCA, what's happening with them. And it's not only BCA members, but also we're trying to get people that are non-members as well that are blind and vision impaired.
0: Okay, I was going to ask you that. You preempted my question. Well done. So it's part, you're kind of the BCA group, but non-members are more than welcome to come along.
2: Yes.
0: What about as far as family and friends?
2: If they've got a support worker, yes, they can bring them, or a family member that's supporting them to get there, yes, they're most welcome to stay as well.
0: All right. Now, what about as far as transport? Is that a bit of an issue? Because I don't know Northwest Tasmania very well, but I'm thinking there's probably not a lot of public transport, and cabs or ride shares are probably a bit expensive.
2: Yeah. So what's happening there is, they do have the buses that run as well between the towns, but for me, I have to rely on family or support workers, or you can have support workers bring you or taxis as well.
0: And what about the buses? I'd imagine they probably don't run as frequently as some people might like.
2: They run every hour, as far as I know. Okay. I've used them for a while, so I'm not sure if that's still the case.
0: If you miss one, it's a long time to wait for the next one, an hour.
2: It is, yeah.
0: I guess that's one of the challenges. I mean, obviously you live where you do because you love the area or you know the area, got family in the area, whatever.
2: Yes.
0: But I guess that's one of the challenges of living in a sort of more rural area.
2: It is, yeah. But where I live, there's no buses at all. We have to rely on, as I said, family or support workers.
0: What about things like internet access and that kind of communication thing? How does that work out in that area?
2: At the moment, it's good. But we get where I live, it's fixed wireless. If we were closer to town, we'd get fiber to the curb or fiber to the house, but not at the moment.
0: Yeah, I know you're quite prolific as far as your presses goes with the internet and emails, etc. So I guess it kind of does okay, but like anything, there's probably room for improvement.
2: Yes, there is, because we've had times where it has dropped out, like when I've been on meetings, but now that we've got the Wi-Fi extender, that helps a lot as well.
0: Yeah, that certainly makes your signal a bit more reliable. Tell us a bit about your involvement. I know you've been a member of BCA for a while. What about this Northwest group? Did you kind of help set it up?
2: Yes, I did. Because, there's one already set up in the South, and BCA has been trying for a while to get one set up in the Northwest and in the north of the state as well, from what I've heard.
0: And you kind of put your hand up.
2: No, I was asked if I'd help out with it, and I did put my hand up in the way as well. So, yeah.
0: Because this is one of the things, particularly those that follow football, kind of hear about Tasmania, that there's a bit of a divide, the north and south and the northwest, and I guess that's where the populations are based, so there's probably not much in between, is there?
2: No, that's right. And because for anyone who wants to go to, say, for example, Devonport, that's an hour's drive for me, for me to go to Hobart, it's a 5-hour drive.
0: Mm. Yeah, well, it's a long time because, you know, 5 hours there and then 5 hours back, it's almost like an overnight trip, isn't it, really?
2: Yeah, it is. Yeah.
0: What about as far as if you wanted to go to Launceston?
2: That's a 2-hour drive.
0: Yeah, which is still a long time, isn't it? So
2: it is, yeah.
0: Yeah, it's a bit tricky. So Burnie is where the meeting is. Is that kind of the bit of the hub of where, you know, your events, your catch-ups normally are?
2: No, we change it each time. Sometimes it's Burnie, sometimes at Devonport. And, yeah, so I just wanted to try all different places. And we pick the meeting of the next meeting on the day of the meeting that we have.
0: And I guess it's one of those things where you try and please as many people as you can with, you know, the venue that you choose.
2: Yeah, that's exactly right.
0: Do you know much about the cafe, Christy? Anything on the menu that appeals?
2: No, but one thing they did get asked to do is order a week before because they have to get everything in ready for it, I think.
0: Okay, we'll give you details in a second. So if people are listening or maybe know someone that lives in that area, because I know that LeisureLink is on the print radio network down in Tasmania. So if there's anyone listening through that, they can get in touch with you and be part of it. So obviously it's the sort of thing that you'd like to expand and, you know, kind of get a bit more of an idea of what some of the things are that are impacting on people and maybe some things that might be able to be done to make their lives a bit better.
2: Yes, yeah.
0: And you've talked about the NDIS often coming up for discussion. There's probably nowhere in Australia where people with disabilities meet that the NDIS doesn't get discussed.
2: That's exactly right, Peter.
0: That's very popular. Well, in a way, or very topical maybe rather than popular.
2: Yeah, it is.
0: All right. Well, Christy, good luck with it. So just give us the details again. So it's a Wednesday, I think, isn't it?
2: Yes, Wednesday the 10th of June from 12 to 2 at Cafe Europa in Burnie.
0: All right, but people really would be best to book beforehand?
2: Yes. We need to RSVP by the 3rd and have menu orders in as well the week before.
0: All right. Now, people can get in touch with you a couple of different ways.
2: My email is christystichter8, which is KRISTYSTICHTER8@gmail.com. And you can also call me or text me on 0407-379-804.
0: Terrific. Well, good luck with the day and good luck with the group. It's just started up, so hopefully I'm sure it will go from strength to strength as time goes on, and you'll play a very important role in the lives of particularly people who are blind or low vision in that northwest area of Tasmania.
2: Thank you, Peter.
0: That's Christy Sickler, who's one of the people very much involved with that Blinds of Australia group in northwest Tasmania. We've got those details here. If you've missed them, you can always consult our show notes. They'll be there for you as well.
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0: Let's talk about a very exciting piece of technology. Joseph Stevens on the line. He's going to tell us about the dot pad. Joseph, great to catch up again. It's been a little while.
4: It certainly has.
0: How's it going? Tell us about the dot pad. What's your involvement with it?
4: Oh, the dot pad is the world's first braille screen, really. That's the best way to describe it. It's a device a little bit bigger than an iPad, which provides 8 or 10 lines of braille and braille graphics. So it works with JAWS currently, and very soon it will be working with NVDA, and maybe later down the track this year, it might even be working with Narrator and other screen readers. It works with iOS, and it provides not just a wonderful experience with multi-line text reading, but also the ability to show, as I said, braille graphics.
0: Now, it's coming to TechFest on June the 17th at UCity in Franklin Street in Adelaide. So those getting there will have a chance to check it out. What's your kind of impressions of it? What impresses you about it?
4: Well, it's a bit like when the sighted person went from a single-line calculator-type computer screen to a full multi-line screen. You know, my comments are why would someone ever go back to a single line braille display, except for portability in certain situations? But why would anyone go back to a single line braille display under normal circumstances when you can have multi-line for the same price? The dot quality is fantastic. The graphics are great. It's a fairly fast refresh, the DotPad X. it's the holy grail of Braille, and it's something I've always had a passion for, and I've had the privilege of helping to move forward in terms of screen reader integration with the hardware.
0: It's interesting what you say about why would you go back to a single line. I guess, you know, we all, if we grew up using Braille, it was like on a sheet of paper. It was lines and lines of Braille.
4: Exactly. And why should it be different from a hardware perspective, except, of course, with cost? But the DotPad technology has brought the price way down. And it's just really, really exciting. And I've been working on a library called Tactile Display API, which will basically make it possible for any screen reader to support multi-line Braille and graphics with very minimal effort. In fact, I've got a little demo app that you can run alongside Narrator, and it provides full output, and you can page through a Word document. You can arrow to a character, press a key on the display and have that character or word or graphic tactilized. You can arrow to a math equation in Word and press a key on the Braille display and have the math equation graphed. You can zoom in and zoom out, make the graph bigger or smaller, or the graphic or the letter or whatever you're tactilizing. And it's just really amazing.
0: Well, people that have known you for a long time know you're kind of really into this sort of stuff. So you sound like you're a perfect fit for something that, in a sense, is ahead of its time, but maybe for a device for whose time has come.
4: Indeed, a device for whose time has come. The problem is, of course, we've got to get screen readers on board to support it. And because there's always this issue of, well, do we support it? Because how many units are going to sell? But the thing is, people won't buy it unless it actually already does what you want it to do. So there's always that chicken and egg issue. And I'm really trying to promote not just the hardware, but by writing this library, the quick and easy integration of it into other software, so that people can write software to make the most of this amazing technology.
0: So be a bit more open source, if you like, would it?
4: Eventually, yes. Yeah. And the DotPad has not just got the tactile area, it's also got a little 20-cell display at the bottom. So it's basically like two displays in one.
0: Yeah.
4: Yeah, it's pretty good.
0: And you talked about, obviously, the multi-line display, and you talked about Braille paper in the old days, if you like. But what about the graphics and the potential it opens up there for, I guess, kids who are interested in that sort of thing, studying that sort of thing at tertiary level and employment opportunities, that sort of thing as well?
4: Well, as my wife always says, a picture paints a thousand words. And sometimes it's just so much faster to communicate an idea through a tactile graphic. That's something that you can modify on the fly. The other day, it's like I was looking at Hebrew letters, and it's the first time I've ever seen them. And having a Hebrew background, a Jewish background, I wanted to look at learning Hebrew. And for the first time, I could actually arrow to a character and see what it looked like.
0: Yeah. I mean, that kind of almost boggles the mind. But I guess, you know, why shouldn't this sort of opportunity present itself? What about in terms of support? You talked about, screen readers and maybe, you know, who's going to buy it or how much market is there for it. The old total addressable market is the marketing people like to call it. I mean, is that a big issue? I mean, I guess it's, as you said, it's the sort of vexed question of the chicken and the egg.
4: Well, the thing about the DotPad is I think Dot Incorporated have been very proactive in getting software out there to drive their display, not just for screen readers. You have DotBook, which enables you to read books on there, and DotCanvas, which enables you to draw and load pictures on the internet and things like that. And of course, yeah, we've got screen reader integration. The thing is that for the same price of less than a price of a 80 cell display, in fact, less than a price of a 40 display cell in some places, a 40 cell display, you can get a display that has 8 or 10 lines of 20 characters.
0: Now, people will be able to see it at TechFest. We'll give you details in a second. But what about in terms of, you talked about the Braille dots, and obviously great for reading conventional Braille, if I could put it that way. What about when it morphs into graphs and graphics? What's that like?
4: It's not bad. I mean, you know, for the first iteration, the resolution is still quite low, and I think they could improve that over time. But yeah, no, it's fantastic, and it's really fun. I actually had a whole heap of graphics that I designed years ago, and used to send them to a Braille embosser for designing Braille cards, Christmas cards, and things like that. I was able to get them to show on there, and you know, horses, and you know, house, and people, and yeah, all sorts of things.
0: Well, I mean, those things are so important. I mean, for people listening, you know, someone who might be a blind from birth or a very young age, you know, it's hard to kind of go out to the airport and feel a plane, you know, like to get a bit of a concept of what a plane feels like. And people can describe it till the cows come home, but you know, if you can display it on something like the dot pad, all of a sudden that means so much more.
4: Oh, well, I went to a conference in KL earlier, end of last year, and there was a student sitting at the desk, and a guy was drawing on there, and she was just so excited to be able to feel in real time pictures that he was drawing. He was drawing the, you know, like the Petronas Towers, and he was drawing a map of Malaysia and all kinds of things, and instant feedback, instant understanding. Fantastic.
0: Yeah, the potential for sort of better education of people who are blind or low vision, that just opens up even more opportunities. All right, so TechFest is June the 17th. It's a Wednesday. It is at UCity, 43 Franklin Street in the city. Contact C differently to book, and we'll give the details and put them up on our show notes as well. Joseph, if people want to find out more about DotPad, what's the best way to do that?
4: DotIncorp.com. 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
0: All right. Hey, Joseph, I hope you get to Adelaide. If you do, I'd love to catch up with you. We might be catching up over the weekend anyway. I hope to get to some of the round table as well. So keep up the great work. I love your passion, and it's great to catch up again.
4: Yes, and we will be at Roundtable demonstrating too.
0: Tricky. That's why you're there. No worries. All right. Well, if you're heading to Roundtable over the next few days in Adelaide, check it out. That's the Joseph's theme there. He's doing a great job from DotPad, and check it out, because seriously, it will boggle your mind.

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6: Well, Greenbelt runs in, touched up the body.
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9: 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I'm Emma Ross and today I'm joined by Cal Krasnowski. Later on in our program we have headlines such as Go Time for Essendon, Waitman on Track and Another Milestone Awaits. But first we have the scores from the previous round. Round 11. Hawthorn defeated Adelaide 75-66, Richmond defeated Essendon 74-56, Fremantle defeated St Kilda 104-74, North Melbourne defeated Gold Coast 111-105, Geelong defeated Sydney 107-80, Collingwood defeated West Coast 92-82. Port Adelaide were defeated by Carlton 58-92. GWS defeated Brisbane 166-88. And the Western Bulldogs defeated Melbourne 93-90. And now for our first article with Cal.
10: AFL icon Neil Danaher dead at 65 after 13-year MND fight. This article was written by Tyler Lewis from news.com.au. AFL icon and inspirational motor neurone disease fighter Neil Danaher has died, aged 65, surrounded by his loving family. Danaher battled MND for 13 years, raising millions of dollars in the battle he dubbed Beat the Beast. It comes just weeks before his annual Fight MND match at the MCG, which will now be the first played in his absence. The Danaher family released a statement on Monday afternoon, paying tribute to the man they called the heart of our family. From day one, Neil was a fighter. His determination was unmatched, choosing every day to find opportunity where others might see only challenge, and taking the fight to the beast with everything he had, it read. Even in the toughest times, he kept pushing forward, determined to land as many blows as he could against his toughest opponent, all with a cheeky grin and a sharp sense of humour that never left him. Long before MND, Neil had always been the heart of our family. Growing up as one of 11 children, he brought light and laughter wherever he went. He loved deeply and was loved just as much in return by his family and friends. Across every part of his life, Neil left his mark. Many knew him as coach or reverend during his time at the D's, while at the Dons he was respected as a fierce and calculating player with a brilliant football mind. The Danaher family called him a natural leader, someone people were drawn to and looked up to. But beyond all of that, he was a loving husband, dad, a proud poppy, a music lover, and the one with the biggest laugh in the room, they continued. He was known for his quick wit, his humour, and his ability to bring people together, qualities that defined him far more than any title ever could. We want to thank the incredible community who stood beside Neil and our family throughout this journey. Your support, kindness, and unwavering belief meant more than we could ever put into words. Neil drew great strength from knowing he was never alone, and neither were we. We are so grateful to the incredible carers, nurses, doctors, researchers, and specialists who supported Neil and our family with such dedication and compassion. Thank you. Danaher left a wish for all M&D fighters across the world. Neil's fight was never his alone. It became something bigger, something shared, and it touched the lives of many, the Danaher family statement said. His wish was simple but powerful, to help create a world where no one has to face this disease. But beyond that, he wanted to leave a legacy that says this: no matter the odds, no matter the diagnosis, we all have the power to fight, to smile, and to do. Because the mark of a person isn't what they say, it's what they do. We will forever remember him for the lasting impact that he has made on us all. He has inspired, he has loved, he has lived, and it would only be fitting to finish with his words, "Play on." His death comes just days after NRL and Rabbitohs star Jai Arrow revealed he too had been diagnosed with M&D at the age of just 30. He retired from playing immediately. And that article written by Tyler Lewis from news.com.au, AFL icon Neil Danaher dead at 65 after 13-year M&D fight.
9: And now to abc.net.au. Match report. Green plays with broken foot in record-breaking stunner. This was written by Adrian Warren on Sunday, the 24th of May. GWS and their captain, Toby Green, gave the AFL and club record books a pounding with an extraordinary 14-goal third-quarter blitz in a 78-point win over Brisbane. The Giants held a 6-point lead at halftime, but their tsunami style swamped Brisbane in the third quarter, outscoring the Lions 14-2-0-3 on their way to a 26-10-166-13-10-88 win at Sydney Showground on Sunday. The onslaught eclipsed the 13-4 Essendon kicked in the third term against Footscray in 1982 as the highest scoring third term in VFL/AFL history. GWS also registered their biggest ever score, going past the 25-12-162 they posted against Essendon in 2023. Green, whose future has been the subject of much talk in recent weeks, kicked 5 goals, 4 of them in the third quarter. With his third major, Green passed Jeremy Cameron's GWS individual record of 427 goals, with coach Adam Kingsley revealing the Giants leader had been playing under duress. "He's been playing with a broken foot for the last 5 weeks," Kingsley said. "He still shows up and performs. He won't let me rest him. He's just such a high quality. I was pleased with the whole game, not just the third quarter, but everything we touched turned to gold." To back up Green's superb effort, Jake Stringer pitched in with 5 goals of his own, and Max Krzyzewski and Aaron Cadman scored 3 each. "It's probably the best footy we've played in 12 months, to be honest," GWS defender Lockie Ash said. After being totally blown away in the third term, Brisbane kicked the first 4 goals of the final quarter, but GWS booted the next 3. Making the Giants' feat even more remarkable was the fact that their injury woes continued to mount. They suffered a blow before the match when veteran Lockie Whitfield was ruled out with hamstring awareness and was replaced by Harry Oliver. The Giants then lost their key defender, Jack Buckley, to a hamstring issue in the first quarter. Brisbane coach Chris Fagan never saw the third quarter blitz coming. "We can choose whether we get better from it or continue to go backwards, because at the moment we're nowhere near a premiership fancy at all," he said. "We're just battling to find our form at the moment." Lachie Neal gathered a team-high 32 touches for Brisbane, and Cam Rayner and Kyle Lohman each kicked 3 goals. And that came to us from the Australian Associated Press. Match report: Green plays with broken foot in record-breaking stunner.
10: Another milestone awaits AFL Games record holder Scott Pendlebury. This was written by Ed Burke from the Herald Sun. The spine-tingling reception from the Collingwood faithful at the MCG was thoroughly deserved, as Scott Pendlebury claimed the AFL Games record on Saturday. But there is another milestone which could await the Magpies great, prized particularly by non-Victorians, which would put to bed any contention over whether he is the most durable player in football history. Another 32 games would take Penrith past Carlton and Port Adelaide legend Craig Bradley's 464 combined matches in the VFL/AFL and Sandfall. Bradley, the former Carlton captain and dual premiership player, is recognised by the AFL as the senior games record holder, but that recognition does not go far enough if you ask followers of South Australia's competition. Playing for the Port Adelaide Magpies, Bradley won 3 Best and Fairest awards and played in the 1981 flag in his 89 games before his move to Carlton at the age of 22. He went on to play in 375 games for the Blues, a club record which has stood since his retirement in 2002. Bradley never liked the spotlight, and his retirement announcement at 38 years old, the same age as Penrith now, was typically low-key. Bradley did not wish to comment on his own games tally, but praised Penrith's achievement in a brief but warm statement. "I'm rapt for Scott, great for him and the club," Bradley told the Herald Sun. "It was celebrated in great fashion and a treasured moment for all footy folk." Fellow South Australian Football Hall of Famer Graham Corns said Bradley's games achievement was equally as good as Penelbury's, given the strength of the Sandfall when Bradley was playing in the early 1980s. Victorians might find it hard to believe, because they didn't really have a great lot of respect for those sides like Port Adelaide, Corns said. "But we played regularly against Victoria as a side, and our clubs would play interstate against them. Our state of origin teams dominated for a period, and that was when Craig Bradley was at his

0: He said after his record-breaking game that he was still driven by the pursuit of a third premiership flag. "Yes, I've broken the record, but the end goal is a flag," he said. "That's what I want to get this year. I might finish on 450 games or 460 or 440, I don't know. I want to keep preparing. I love the process and I'm looking forward to getting into the ice bath on Sunday morning and playing the Bulldogs next week." Pendlebury revealed during the week via the Howie Games podcast that his troublesome Achilles had trapped him in a bit of a cycle of struggling to get to the line for games this season. Only twice this year has he played after fewer than 7 days break, and one of those was after he was carefully managed with 55% game time during his superb performance in opening round. Corn said it was up to the Magpies whether they would be willing to continue with Pendlebury, knowing he may only play 15 games in a season. "But it wouldn't surprise me if he reached Bradley's 464 games. Pendlebury has been remarkably resilient," he said. "Even yesterday against West Coast, he willed himself into the game and played an important role. It's that interesting trait he shares with Bradley. Their longevity is amazing, and ability to continually work on their fitness and bodies and devote their time to football." Legendary sports broadcaster Bruce McAvaney, a South Australian, said last week it was, quote, "always contentious whether Bradley's sample games should be counted in the VFL-AFL games tally. There are still 10 Victorian teams in the 18-team competition. We sort of joined their competition. They didn't join ours," McAvaney told the ABC. "If you look at the AFL season guide on page 640, most national games at senior level, Craig Bradley is number one and Peter Carey's number two and Greg Phillips is number three and Russell Ebert's number four and Brent Harvey is number five. Pendlebury actually does have the record for AFL footy, and that's what really this is all about. It does not diminish the feats of those other great players, both in Western Australia and South Australia. In many ways, it brings them to our attention." Pendlebury could move swiftly on to 435 AFL games by the time of Collingwood's bye in round 14. The Magpies face the Western Bulldogs off a 7-day break before he would have 9 days to prepare for a blockbuster King's Birthday match against Melbourne on June 8. And that article written by Ed Burke from the Herald Sun. Another milestone awaits AFL Games record holder Scott Pendlebury.
1: We're halfway through our program today. You're listening to Reading the Play, All Things Footy, here on Vision Australia Radio. And now to continue, we have an article from The Record, round 11, page 8, Go Time for Essendon. This was written by Michael Lovett. The halfway mark of the season is approaching, and for supporters of teams anchored to the bottom half of the ladder, the finish line must seem like an eternity away. However, for Essendon fans, the next 3 weeks will reveal much about their club and the course it is plotting under new president Andrew Welsh. The first 10 games have been a familiar tale outside a stirring 45-point win over Melbourne during Gather Round, which saved the Bombers a club record 18 losses in a row and a gallant 9-point loss to Gold Coast at People First Stadium the next week. Thumped by 77 points by Collingwood on Anzac Day, the Bombers were thrashed by the Brisbane Lions in round 8, 64 points, and never in the hunt against Fremantle at the MCG last Sunday. Between the Lions game and last week's loss to Frio was an 11-point loss to GWS in round 9, but the Giants are struggling as well, evidenced by their capitulation against lowly West Coast in round 10. But the short-term fixture has dealt long-suffering Essendon fans a decent hand. It starts on Friday night in the annual Dreamtime at the G game against Richmond before moving to Perth in round 12 when they play the Eagles, followed by the King's Birthday Sunday night clash with Carlton. Before last weekend's results, it was a toss-up to which of those four teams, Richmond, Essendon, Carlton and West Coast, was faring the worst. The Blues and Eagles pulled off surprise wins over the Western Bulldogs and the Giants respectively, condemning the Tigers and Bombers to wooden spoon favouritism. West Coast, 15th, 3-7, is 2 wins ahead of Essendon, 17th, 1-9, and Richmond, 18th, 1-9, and 1 in front of Carlton, 16th, 2-8. But can the Bombers take their win-loss record to 4-9 after round 13? Last week's dismal first quarter against a strong Dockers outfit did not make pretty

0: viewing for the 25,000 or so Essendon fans who turned up at the MCG on what was admittedly a pretty bleak day weather-wise. And it probably didn't help that Patrick Voss, a one-time Bomber, pranced his way about the Fremantle forward line to kick 5 goals. There will be a bigger turnout on Friday given the significance of the Dreamtime game in this annual Sir Doug Nicholls round, and the fact that the Tigers have been decimated by injury might have Bomber fans sniffing their second win of the season. Should the unthinkable happen and Essendon's 3-week window is slammed in its face, where does that leave coach Brad Scott? Last month, Welsh was resolute in his support for Scott, declaring to The Age, "We're of absolute belief that Brad will be our next premiership coach." A former Essendon player, Welsh is selling the long-term message and not just wins and losses. But one of his old teammates, star forward Matthew Lloyd, said the Bombers were in crisis and Scott was under the microscope heading into the next 2 games. "It's a big fortnight for them," he said on afl.com.au. "I'd hate to think what happens in terms of Brad Scott if they are to lose to Richmond, because I just think that's a win they've just got to pencil in and win. That will just show them where they're at both internally and externally as a club. In the eyes of Bombers fans, 17th v 18th has never been more important." And that came to us again from The Record. Go Time for Essendon.
1: Waitman on track for shock return, ruck still in protocols. This was written by Josh Gablich from afl.com.au. Western Bulldogs star Cody Waitman is on the cusp of making a long-awaited return after 20 months on the sidelines, while Tim English is yet to clear concussion protocols ahead of Saturday night's clash against Collingwood. Waitman hasn't played since the 2024 elimination final loss to Hawthorn due to a nightmare run of operations on his knee stemming from a rare congenital condition called bipartite patella. The 25-year-old has completed full training across May, and now the club is favoured to bring him straight back in at AFL level over the next fortnight. The clash against Hawthorn next Friday night is the most likely outcome, but this weekend is also being considered. Luke Beveridge has used the extra man on the bench more sparingly compared to other coaches across the AFL this year. With 5 players now available at all times, up from 4, 7 Bulldogs this year have played 50% or less game time when fully fit, and another player hasn't been injured. Waitman didn't feature at all in 2025 after undergoing a handful of different operations on his kneecap, with infections delaying his return and then wiping out the full season. The Victorian exploded in 2022 as a star of the future when he kicked 36 goals, then finished with 34 the following year and 27 in 2024 around elbow surgery. English missed a second game due to concussion on Sunday and is yet to complete training with the main group, which is the final stage to exit protocols. The Bulldogs are hopeful the All-Australian ruck will be cleared in time to face the Magpies on Saturday night, but won't know until later in the week. English had barely missed a game across the previous 3 seasons, but has now missed 5 of the past 7 games to put the ruck division at the kennel under stress. Louis Emmett and Lockie Smith hadn't played at AFL level before English's injuries. Beveridge turned to Rory Lobb against Max Gawn in Sunday's win against Melbourne. But at Tuesday night's mid-season rookie draft, the Western Bulldogs are strongly considering adding a mature age ruck with Flynn Riley, Caleb May, Alex Van Wyk and Tom Scully among the options they are looking at for big man support. And that article written by Josh Gablich from AFL.com.au, Waitman on track for shock return, ruck still in protocols.
0: To abc.net.au. AFLW's 2026 fixture to feature women's and men's doubleheaders. This was written on Thursday the 21st of May. St Kilda plays Carlton in the AFLW season opener on August 9. AFLW will feature heavily on a jam-packed AFL Grand Final weekend, with 4 matches scheduled in Victoria on the public holiday before the men's premiership decider. The women's fixture, released by the league on Thursday, features 6 matches in Victoria around the men's grand final. The league hopes to cash in on the Friday public holiday, September 25, in Melbourne by pulling in crowds after the traditional men's grand final parade. A women's doubleheader at Prince's Park is the highlight, with Carlton hosting Richmond and defending back-to-back premiers North Melbourne taking on Melbourne. Geelong plays Hawthorn on the Thursday night. Essendon and the Western Bulldogs will host West Coast and Port Adelaide respectively on the Friday, and Collingwood do battle with GWS on the Sunday. The men's grand final is on September 26, with no women's matches scheduled that day. As previously confirmed, the AFLW season will start when St Kilda host Carlton on August 9 as part of a doubleheader with a men's match between the clubs. The remaining eight round one fixtures will be played the following week, starting with a Hawthorn versus Melbourne match on the Thursday night. Two more AFL/AFLW doubleheaders will feature in round one, North Melbourne versus Geelong and GWS versus West Coast. The fourth confirmed AFL/AFLW doubleheader is a Sydney versus Essendon women's match at the SCG in round two, ahead of a Swans versus Kangaroos men's encounter. The inclusion of AFL/AFLW doubleheaders during the season crossover period will provide a unique experience for fans and clubs alike, AFL head of scheduling Josh Bowler said. Brisbane hosts North Melbourne in an AFLW Grand Final rematch in round two, with Indigenous Round, rounds 3 and 4, and Pride Round, rounds 9 and 10, will both be celebrated across 2 weeks. The season will again span 12 home and away rounds, followed by a 4-week final series culminating in the grand final on the last weekend of November. And that came to us via the Australian Associated Press. AFL's 2026 fixture to feature women's and men's doubleheaders.
1: Hawthorn extremely disappointed after AFL forces club to end Tasmanian partnership. Hawthorn is extremely disappointed about the AFL's decision to force it out of Tasmania before the 2028 league debut of Tasmania's AFL side. The Hawks have played home games in Launceston since 2001 in a lucrative deal with the state government and were eager to continue the arrangement. But the AFL on Tuesday 19th of May confirmed Hawthorn would transition out of Tasmania after next season, paving the way for the Tasmania Devils to be the primary focus for football in the state. Hawthorn Football Club is extremely disappointed in the AFL's decision to force an end to our relationship with Launceston and Northern Tasmania post-2027, the Hawks said in a statement. The club put forward a strong argument that it should continue to play games in Launceston into the future. Over the past 25 years, Hawthorn has made a significant contribution to the strong foundations of AFL football in Tasmania, with an undeniable benefit to the Launceston and Tasmanian economy, strong attendance at AFL games, and a loyal following of Tasmanian members. Our removal will have a material impact on the club, both on and off the field. The AFL noted Hawthorn and Tasmania had shared a long and successful partnership over many years, but said the Devils needed space to thrive in their home state. The AFL acknowledges and thanks the Hawthorn Footy Club for its outstanding contribution to footy in Tasmania and for the role it has played in growing the game and building connection with the Tasmanian and Launceston communities, AFL Chief Operating Officer Tom Harley said. With the Tasmania Devils entering the AFL competition in 2028, it is appropriate that the Devils become the primary focus for football in the state, giving Tasmanians their own team to support on the national stage. Hawthorn will play the second of 4 games in Launceston this year, when they host Adelaide at UTAS Stadium. The Hawks will play further home games at the venue formerly known as York Park in 2027. And that article is titled, Hawthorn Extremely Disappointed After AFL Forces Club to End Tasmanian Partnership.
0: And now we have time for tips at the end of our program. We're going into round 12 starting Thursday, May 28. St Kilda versus Hawthorn at Marvel Stadium.
1: Hawks too good for me.
0: Yes, I think so too. Friday, May 29, Carlton v Geelong in the MCG.
1: Oh, Geelong. Geelong by a long way.
0: Oh, yes, after their demolishing of Sydney, I would say so. On Saturday, May 30, Sydney take on Richmond at the SCG.
1: Oh, it's got to be Sydney. Come on, got to be Sydney.
0: Yeah, bouncing back into form. Brisbane take on Fremantle at the Gabba.
1: Oh, Brisbane are no good at the moment. Frio all the way.
0: I agree. Western Bulldogs take on Collingwood at Marvel Stadium.
1: I want to say Collingwood. Both teams have bad injuries, but I'm going to stick with my own team and say Collingwood.
0: I'm going to tip the Bulldogs, but I agree they're both injured quite badly. Sunday, May 31, Melbourne take on GWS at TIO Traeger Park.
1: Ooh, I tell you what, if Melbourne are hosting at Traeger Park, they might win. I'm going to say Melbourne in a thriller.
0: Yes, I think so. I think they really like TIO. West Coast take on Essendon at Optus Stadium.
1: Oh, West Coast. They're going okay, West Coast. Like, they're not great, but they're doing better than they were, so I'm going to go the Eagles.
0: I agree. At Optus, I think they'll feel a great sense of support from the crowd. And the byes this round are Adelaide, Gold Coast, North Melbourne, and Port Adelaide. And for all your local broadcast details, you can go to afl.com.au. That brings us to the end of today's program. You've been listening to Reading the Play, All Things Footy. I'm Emma Ross, and I was joined by Cal Krasnowski. 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
1: From Juliet to Dorsey, 3rd of February, 1946. Dear Mr. Adams, I am so glad you are enjoying Lamb's letters and the copy of his portrait. He did fit the face I had imagined for him, so I'm glad you agree. Thank you very much for telling me about the roast pig, but don't think I didn't notice that you only answered one of my questions. I'm hankering to know more about the Guernsey Literary and Potato Peel Pie Society, and not merely to satisfy my idle curiosity. I now have a professional duty to pry. Did I tell you I'm a writer? I wrote a weekly column for The Spectator during the war, and Stevens and Stark collected them together into a single volume and published them under the title Izzy Bickerstaff Goes to War. Izzy was the nom de plume The Spectator chose for me, and now, thank heavens, the poor thing has been laid to rest, and I can write under my own name again. I would like to write a book, but I'm having trouble thinking of a subject I could live happily with for several years. In the meantime, The Times has asked me to write an article for the Literary Supplement. They want to address the practical, moral, and philosophical value of reading, spread out over 3 issues and by 3 different authors. I am to cover the philosophical side of the debate, and so far, my only thought is that reading keeps you from going gaga. You can see I need help. Do you think your literary society would mind being included in such an article? I know that the story of the society's founding would fascinate Times readers, and I'd love to learn more about your meetings. But if you'd rather not, please don't worry. I will understand either way, and either way would like to hear from you again. I remember the Punch cartoon you described very well and think it was the word doodlebug that confused you. That was the name coined by the Ministry of Information. It was meant to sound less terrifying than Hitler's V-1 rockets or pilotless bombs. We were all used to bombing raids at night and the sights that followed, but these were unlike any bombs we had seen before. They came in the daytime, and they came so fast there was no time for an air raid siren or to take cover. You could see them. They looked like slim, black, slanted pencils and made a dull, strangled sound above you, like a motor car running out of petrol. As long as you could hear them coughing and putt-putting, you were safe. You could think, "Thank God, it's going past me." But when their noise stopped, it meant there was only 30 seconds before the thing plummeted. So you listened for them, listened hard for the sound of their motors cutting out. I did see a doodlebug fall once. I was quite some distance away when it hit, so I threw myself down in the gutter and hugged the curb. Some women, in the top story of a tall office building down the street, had gone to an open window to watch. They were sucked out by the force of the blast. It seems impossible now that someone could have drawn a cartoon about doodlebugs and that everyone, including me, could have laughed at it. But we did. The old adage, humour is the best way to make the unbearable bearable, may be true. Has Mr. Hastings found the Lucas biography for you yet? Yours sincerely, Juliet Ashton. From Juliet to Markham Reynolds. Mr. Markham Reynolds, 63 Holkin Street, London SW1, 4th of February, 1946. Dear Mr. Reynolds, I captured your delivery boy in the act of depositing a clutch of pink carnations onto my doorstep. I seized him and threatened him until he confessed your address. You see, Mr. Reynolds, you are not the only one who can inveigle innocent employees. I hope you don't sack him. He seems a nice boy, and he really had no alternative. I menaced him with remembrance of things past. Now I can thank you for the dozens of flowers you've sent me. It's been years since I've seen such roses, such camellias, such orchids, and you can have no idea how they lift my heart in this shivering winter. Why I deserve to live in a bar when everyone else has to be satisfied with bedraggled leafless trees and slush, I don't know, but I'm perfectly delighted to do so. Yours sincerely, Juliet Ashton. From Markham Reynolds to Juliet, 5th of February, 1946. Dear Miss Ashton, I didn't fire the delivery boy, I promoted him. He got me what I couldn't manage to get for myself, an introduction to you. The way I see it, your note is a figurative handshake, and the preliminaries are now over. I hope you're of the same opinion, as it will save me the trouble of wangling an invitation to Lady Bascom's next dinner party on the off chance you might be there. Your friends are a suspicious lot, especially that fellow Stark, who said it wasn't his job to reverse the direction of the Lend-Lease and refused to bring you to the cocktail party I threw at the View office. God knows my intentions are pure, or at least non-mercenary. The simple truth of it is that you're the only female writer who makes me laugh. Your Izzy Bickerstaff columns were the wittiest work to come out of the war, and I want to meet the woman who wrote them. If I swear that I won't kidnap you, will you do me the honor of dining with me next week? You pick the evening. I'm entirely at your disposal. Yours, Markham Reynolds. From Juliet to Markham Reynolds, 6th of February, 1946. Dear Mr. Reynolds, I am no proof against compliments, especially compliments about my writing. I'll be delighted to dine with you. Thursday next. Yours sincerely, Juliet Ashton. From Markham Reynolds to Juliet, 7th of February, 1946. Dear Juliet, Thursday's too far away. Monday, Claridge's, 7. Yours, Mark. P.S. I don't suppose you have a telephone, do you? From Juliet to Markham Reynolds, 7th of February, 1946. Dear Mr. Reynolds, all right. Monday, Claridge's, 7. I do have a telephone. It's in Oakley Street, under a pile of rubble that used to be my flat. I'm only renting here, and my landlady, Mrs. Olive Burns, possesses the sole telephone on the premises. If you would like to chat with her, I can give you her number. Yours sincerely, Juliet Ashton. From Dorsey to Juliet, 7th of February, 1946. Dear Miss Ashton, I'm certain the Guernsey Literary Society would like to be included in your article for the Times. I have asked Mrs. Morgery to write to you about our meetings, as she is an educated lady, and her words will sound more at home in an article than mine. I don't think we are much like literary societies in London. Mr. Hastings hasn't found a copy of the Lucas biography yet, but I had a postcard from him saying, "Hard on the trail, don't give up." He is a kind man, isn't he? I'm heaving slates for the Crown Hotel's new roof. The owners are hoping the tourists may want to come back this summer. I am glad of the work, but will be happy to be working on my land soon. It is nice to come home in the evening and find a letter from you. I wish you good fortune in finding a subject you would care to write a book about. Yours sincerely, Dorsey Adams. From Amelia Morgery to Juliet, 8th of February, 1946. Dear Miss Ashton, Dorsey Adams has just been to visit. I have never seen him as pleased with anything as he is with your gift and letter. He was so busy convincing me to write to you by the next post that he forgot to be shy. I don't believe he is aware of it, but Dorsey has a rare gift for persuasion. He never asks for anything for himself, so everyone is eager to do what he asks for others. He told me of your proposed article and asked if I would write to you about the literary society we formed during, and because of, the German occupation. I will be happy to do so, but with a caveat. A friend from England sent me a copy of Izzy Bickerstaff Goes to War. We had no news from the outside world for 5 years, so you can imagine how satisfying it was to learn how England endured those years herself. Your book was as informative as it was entertaining and amusing. But it is the amusing tone I must quibble with. I realise that our name, the Guernsey Literary and Potato Peel Pie Society, is an unusual one, and could easily be subjected to ridicule. Would you assure me you will not be tempted to do so? The Society's members are very dear to me, and I do not wish them to be perceived as objects of fun by your readers. Would you be willing to tell me of your intentions for the article, and also something of yourself? If you can appreciate the import of my questions, I should be glad to tell you about the Society. I hope I shall hear from you soon. Yours sincerely, Amelia Morgery. From Juliet to Amelia. Mrs. Amelia Morgery, Windcross Manor, La Bouvet, St. Martin's, Guernsey. 10th of February, 1946. Dear Mrs. Morgery, thank you for your letter. I am very glad to answer your questions. I did make fun of many wartime situations. The Spectator felt a light approach to the bad news would serve as an antidote, and that humour would help to raise London's low morale. I am very glad Izzy served that purpose. But the need to be humorous against the odds is, thank goodness, over. I would never make fun of anyone who loved reading, nor of Mr. Adams. I was glad to learn one of my books fell into such hands as his. Since you should know something about me, I have asked the Reverend Simon Simplice of St. Hilda's Church near Bury St. Edmunds, Suffolk, to write to you. He has known me since I was a child and is fond of me. I have asked Lady Bella Taunton to provide a reference for me too. We were fire wardens together during the Blitz, and she wholeheartedly dislikes me. Between the two of them, you may get a fair picture of my character. I am enclosing a copy of a biography I wrote of Anne Bronte, so you can see that I am capable of a different kind of work. It didn't sell very well. In fact, not at all. But I am much prouder of it than I am of Izzy Bickerstaff Goes to War. If there is anything else I can do to assure you of my goodwill, I will be glad to do so. Yours sincerely, Juliet Ashton. From Juliet to Sophie, 12th of February, 1946. Dearest Sophie, Markham V. Reynolds, he of the Camellias, has finally materialised. Introduced himself, paid me compliments, and invited me out to dinner. Claridge's, no less. I accepted regally. Oh, Claridge's! Oh, yes, I have heard of Claridge's. And then spent the next 3 days fretting about my hair. It's lucky I have my lovely new dress, so I didn't have to waste precious fretting time on what to wear. As Madame Helena said, the hairs, they are a disaster. I tried a French roll. It fell down. A bun? It fell down. I was on the verge of tying an enormous red velvet bow on the top of my head when my neighbour, Evangeline Smythe, came to the rescue. Bless her! She's a genius with my hair. In 2 minutes I was a picture of elegance. She caught up all the curls and swirled them round at the back, and I could even move my head. Off I went, feeling perfectly adorable. Not even Claridge's marble lobby could intimidate me. Then Markham V. Reynolds stepped forward and the bubble popped. He's dazzling. Honestly, Sophie, I've never seen anything like him. Not even the furnace man can compare. Tanned with blazing blue eyes, ravishing leather shoes, elegant wool suit, blinding white handkerchief in breast pocket. Of course, being American, he's tall, and he has one of those alarming American smiles, all gleaming teeth and good humour. But he's not a genial American. He's quite impressive, and he's used to ordering people about, though he does it so easily they don't notice. He's got that way of believing his opinion is the truth, but he's not disagreeable about it. He's too sure he's right to bother about being disagreeable. Once we were seated in our own velvet-draped alcove, and all the waiters and stewards and maitre d'hôtel had finished fluttering about, I asked him point-blank why he had sent me all those flowers without including any note. He laughed. To make you interested, if I had written to you directly asking you to meet me, how would you have replied? I admit it, I would have declined. He raised one pointed eyebrow at me. Was it his fault he could outwit me so easily? I was awfully insulted to be so transparent, but he just laughed at me again. And then he began to talk about the war and Victorian literature. He knows I wrote a biography of Anne Bronte, and New York and rationing, and before I knew it, I was basking in his attention, utterly charmed. Do you remember that afternoon in Leeds when we speculated on the possible reasons why Markham V. Reynolds, Jr. was obliged to remain a man of mystery? It's very disappointing, but we were completely wrong. He's not married. He's certainly not bashful. He doesn't have a disfiguring scar that causes him to shun the daylight. He doesn't seem to be a werewolf. No fur on his knuckles, anyway. And he's not a Nazi on the run. He'd have an accent. Now that I think about it, maybe he is a werewolf. I can picture him lunging over the moors in hot pursuit of his prey, and I'm certain that he wouldn't think twice about eating an innocent bystander. I'll watch him closely at the next full moon. He's asked me to go dancing tomorrow. Perhaps I should wear a high collar. Oh, that's vampires, isn't it? I think I'm a little giddy. Love, Juliet. From Lady Bella Taunton to Amelia, 12th of February, 1946. Dear Mrs. Morbury, Juliet Ashton has written to me, and I am astonished. Am I to understand she wishes me to provide a character reference for her? Well, so be it. I cannot impugn her character, only her common sense. She hasn't any. War, as you know, makes strange bedfellows, and Juliet and I were thrown together from the very first when we were fire wardens during the Blitz. Fire wardens spent their nights on various London rooftops, watching out for incendiary bombs that might fall. When they did, we would rush forth with stirrup pumps and buckets of sand to stifle any small blaze before it could spread. Juliet and I were paired off to work together. We did not chat, as less conscientious wardens would have done. I insisted on total vigilance at all times. Even so, I learnt a few details of her life prior to the war. Her father was a respectable farmer in Suffolk. Her mother, I surmise, was a typical farmer's wife, milking cows and plucking chickens when not otherwise engaged in owning a bookshop in Bury St. Edmunds. Juliet's parents were both killed in a motor car accident when she was 12, and she went to live with her great-uncle, a renowned classicist in St. John's Wood. There, she disrupted his studies and household by running away. Twice. In despair, he sent her to boarding school. Upon leaving, she shunned a higher education, came to London, and shared a flat with her friend Sophie Stark. She worked by day in bookshops. By night, she wrote a book about one of those wretched Bronte girls, I forget which one. I believe the book was published by Sophie's brother's firm, Stevens and Stark, though it's biologically impossible. I can only assume that some form of nepotism was responsible for the book's publication. Anyway, she began to publish feature articles for various magazines and newspapers. Her light, frivolous turn of mind gained her a large following among the less intellectually inclined readers, of whom I fear there are many. She spent the very last of her inheritance on a flat in Chelsea. Chelsea! Home of artists, models, libertines and socialists. Completely irresponsible people all, just as Juliet proved herself to be as a fire warden. I come now to the specifics of our association. Juliet and I were two of several wardens assigned to the roof of the inner temple hall of the Inns of Court. Let me say first that, for a warden, quick action and a clear head were imperative. One had to be aware of everything going on around one, everything. One night, in May 1941, a high explosive bomb was dropped through the roof of the Inner Temple Hall library. The library roof was some distance away from Juliet's post, but she was so aghast by the destruction of her precious books that she sprinted towards the flames, as if she could single-handedly deliver the library from its fate. Of course, her delusions created nothing but further damage, for the firemen had to waste valuable minutes in rescuing her. I believe Juliet suffered some minor burns in the debacle, but 50,000 books were blown to kingdom come. Juliet's name was struck off the fire warden list, and rightly so. I discovered that she then volunteered her services to the Auxiliary Fire Services. On the morning after a bombing raid, the AFS would be on hand to offer tea and comfort to the rescue squads. The AFS also provided assistance to the survivors, reuniting families, securing temporary housing, clothing, food, funds. I believe Juliet to have been adequate to that daytime task, causing no catastrophe among the teacups. She was free to occupy her nights however she chose. Doubtless it included the writing of more light journalism, for the Spectator engaged her to write a weekly column on the state of the nation in wartime, under the name of Izzy Bickerstaff. I read one of her columns and cancelled my subscription. She attacked the good taste of our dear, though dead, Queen Victoria. Doubtless you know of the huge memorial Victoria had built for her beloved consort Prince Albert. It is the jewel in the crown of Kensington Gardens, a monument to the Queen's refined taste, as well as to the departed. Juliet applauded the Ministry of Food for having ordered peas to be planted in the grounds surrounding that memorial, commenting that no better scarecrow than Prince Albert existed in all England. While I question her taste, her judgment, her misplaced priorities, and her inappropriate sense of humour, she does indeed have one fine quality. She is honest. If she says she will honour the good name of your literary society, she will do so. I can say no more. Sincerely yours, Bella Taunton.
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1: Dear Mrs. Morgery, yes, you may trust Juliet. I am unequivocal on this point. Her parents were my good friends, as well as my parishioners at St. Hilda's. Indeed, I was a guest at their home on the night she was born. Juliet was a stubborn, but nevertheless a sweet, considerate, joyous child, with an unusual bent for integrity in one so young. I will tell you of one incident when she was 10 years old. Juliet, while singing the fourth verse of His Eye is on the Sparrow, slammed her hymnal shut and refused to sing another note. She told our choirmaster that the words cast a slur on God's character. We should not be singing it. He, the choirmaster, not God, didn't know what to do, so he escorted Juliet to my study for me to reason with her. I did not fare very well. Juliet said, "Well, he shouldn't have written, 'His eye is on the sparrow.' What good was that? Did he stop the bird dying? Did he just say, 'Oops'? It makes God sound like he's off bird-watching when real people need him." I felt compelled to agree with Juliet on this matter. Why had I never thought about it before? The choir has not sung His Eye is on the Sparrow since then. Juliet's parents died when she was 12, and she was sent to live with her great-uncle, Dr. Roderick Ashton, in London. Though not an unkind man, he was so mired in his Greco-Roman studies, he had no time to take any notice of the girl. He had no imagination either, fatal for someone bringing up a child. She ran away twice, the first time making it only as far as King's Cross Station. The police found her waiting with a packed canvas bag and her father's fishing rod to catch the train to Bury St. Edmunds.
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3: She was returned to Dr. Ashton, and she ran away again. This time, Dr. Ashton telephoned me to ask for my help in finding her. I knew exactly where to go, to her parents' former farm. I found her, opposite the farm's entrance, sitting on a little wooded knoll, impervious to the rain, just sitting there, soaked, looking at her old, now sold, home. I sent a telegram to her uncle and went back with her on the train to London the following day. I had intended to return to my parish on the next train, but when I discovered her fool of an uncle had sent his cook to fetch her, I insisted on accompanying them. I invaded his study and we had a vigorous talk. He agreed that a boarding school might be best for Juliet. Her parents had left ample funds for such an eventuality. Fortunately, I knew of a very good school, St. Swithin's, academically fine, and with a headmistress not carved from granite. I'm happy to tell you Juliet thrived there. She found her lessons stimulating, but I believe the true reason for Juliet's regained spirits was her friendship with Sophie Stark and the Stark family. She often went to Sophie's home at half-term, and Juliet and Sophie came twice to stay with me and my sister at the rectory. What jolly times we shared! Picnics, bicycle rides, fishing. Sophie's brother, Sidney Stark, joined us once. Though 10 years older than the girls, and despite an inclination to boss them around, he was a welcome fifth to our happy party. It was rewarding to watch Juliet grow up, as it is now to know her fully grown. I am very glad that she asked me to write to you of her character. I have included our small history together, so that you will realize I know whereof I speak. If Juliet says she will, she will. If she says she won't, she won't. Very truly yours, Simon Simplice.

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0: Episode 7. Cardi had just asked the man in the shooting gallery if she could use his rifle to shoot the ducks, and she shot the whole 8 of them. And she said, "Oh, that was great fun, thanks, really." Mrs. Pollifax, staring at her in surprise, was not alone in her reaction. "Hey, girlie," shouted the man, "come back." Cardi turned. "Can you do that again?" "Well, I suppose so," Cardi said, considering this. "Even faster? Show me." He pressed the button and the ducks flew upright again and began moving across the back panel, but faster now. Cardi lifted the rifle, aimed, fired, and 7 of the 8 fell over. He stared at her. "Look, kid," he said, "you want to work for me tonight? You be my stick and I'll pay you. It'll bring in the marks like bees to honey." "What's a stick?" asked Cardi. "Come on, the tip sees how easy a kid like you shoots down the ducks. They can't wait to get out their wallets." And he winked, "at least until they win too much." He didn't explain what he did if they won too much. Cardi said politely, "Thank you very much, but I've got a job with the professor. I'm being sawed in half." He leaned forward eagerly. "Look, any time you're between acts, you come here. I'd appreciate that, young lady. Name's Pogo." And he thrust out a calloused hand to shake, and Cardi politely extended hers, shook it, and said, "I'll see, Pogo. Thanks." Turning and seeing Mrs. Pollifax, she grinned. "Hello, Emmy Reed." "Cardi," said Mrs. Pollifax in awe, "where on earth did you learn to shoot like that?" "Oh, at home in Ubangiba," she said, joining her. "Sand grouse and scorpions and snakes. Sammy and Robbie and Duma and me. I had only a BB gun, but Sammy and Duma had real pistols." "You certainly won Pogo's heart." Mrs. Pollifax glanced down at the sketchbook Cardi carried tucked under her arm. "I see you've already sketched him." Cardi laughed. "Well, it's mostly a caricature. There wasn't much time." "But I recognize him at once," said Mrs. Pollifax, studying the quick sketch. "That protruding under lip, and that's a very witty line suggesting his broken nose. Have you done others?" Cardi stopped and turned a page. "Just this." "Jasnah!" exclaimed Mrs. Pollifax. "Perfect! I've just seen her." And smiling, she said, "I'll have to write the New Haven Police Department and tell them what a terrible mistake they made not hiring you." "I wish you would," Cardi said wistfully. "I really need a job."
1: "You just had an offer," pointed out Mrs. Pollifax with a twinkle.
0: Cardi laughed. "I did, didn't I?" Willie was striding down the midway, looking harassed. But seeing them, he stopped.
1: "Go all right with the professor?" he asked Cardi.
2: "Oh, yes," she said eagerly. "But, Mr. Willie, how did you know my name was African?"
1: He grinned. "Rule 1 in a carnival, never ask personal questions. So I'll ask you one. What country are you from?"
2: "Ubangiba."
1: He nodded. "Know any pidgin English?"
0: She laughed. "A little. Got ifnin. Ha, you de."
1: "A de will," he said, laughing with her. "A de fain."
0: "Good," she told him.
1: "Waka fain."
0: More dimensions to this man, thought Mrs. Pollifax. It suggests a good many adventures for the CIA in his youth. She said, "I'm sorry to interrupt, but where will I find the snake woman, Willie?" He glanced at his watch. "Still in her trailer, dark brown mobile home, red curtains." And to Cardi with a smile, "Waka fain," and strode away. She left Cardi staring after Willie with a look of amazement and pleasure on her face, and made her exit from the midway, giving the police car a surreptitious glance and noting that it was empty. Reaching the circle of trailers, she located the dark brown mobile home, as long and luxurious as Willie's. An extremely voluptuous young woman was sunning herself in a lawn chair near it, and seeing Mrs. Pollifax, she called out with a friendly smile.
1: "Come say hello. You're the lady going to get us in the newspaper, right?"
0: Startled, Mrs. Pollifax said, "But how did you know?" The girl laughed.
1: Boozy Tim told me. Boozy Tim knows all the gossip. He knows everything that goes on here. Have a seat. A hand with brilliant red nails indicated the chair next to her. Mrs. Pollifax made a mental note to look up this Boozy Tim who knew everything. But she resisted the invitation. I'm looking for the snake woman. Are you... Oh, her. She's feeding her snakes just now. The hand was casually waved toward the trailer behind her. I'd advise waiting. It's a messy business. Mrs. Pollifax eyed the massive brown hair on the girl's lap. Is that alive? Oh, Lord, no, she said, laughing. It's my wig, honey. I was brushing it. She held it up to her head to display long corkscrew curls that reached to her waist. I'm half the girly show, me and Zilka. Shannon Summers the name. Sit. Mrs. Pollifax sat. She also stared, for there was a great deal of Shannon Summer at which to stare. 6 feet of her at least, with long legs and curves that appeared to defy every law of nature, topped off with a saucy round face and wide smile. A girly show, she said. Yeah, just bumps and grinds. They're real strict in this state. Anywhere these days, mostly. With that figure, said Mrs. Pollifax frankly, I should think you'd be in show business. Broadway, I mean. Aren't you wasted on a carnival? Shannon Summer laughed contentedly. Oh, this is a life for me. I like to move. Move, move, move is my motto. I got booked once in a review in New York, and staying in one place drove me crazy. Besides, I got lonesome. This is like family. Struck by what she said, Mrs. Pollifax realized that she ought to be writing it down and brought out notebook and pen. Do I get my picture in the papers? Asked Shannon. Mrs. Pollifax found herself embarrassed at telling a blatant untruth, but she said smoothly, oh, probably, yes, but not until the last day I'm here. He can't be spared until then. Here only one day, pouted Shannon. Honey, you can bet your Aunt Fanny it'll rain. Is he good-looking? I'm sure of it, Mrs. Pollifax told her, fingers crossed. Good. Are the fuzz, police, still poking around? Their car's still parked on the midway. Shannon's eyes turned mournful. Pretty tough on that guy Laszlo. Frankly, I never seen him until he was on that stretcher. Hi, Boozy Tim, she called. Mrs. Pollifax turned to meet Boozy Tim and couldn't help but smile. He was a toothless, wizened, joyful little man wearing a baseball cap set at a jaunty angle. He grinned and tipped his cap to her. Boozy Tim, said Shannon with authority, has met God. I beg your pardon, said Mrs. Pollifax. Yes, ma'am, said Boozy Tim, twinkling at her. Met with God. He come to me, Boozy Tim, talk to me too. Tell her, Shannon said, tell her. Boozy Tim nudged his way onto the arm of Shannon's chair and lifted his arms dramatically. He come to me all gold, a gold cloud like how things look on a misty day, fuzzy, you know, and shimmering all over, and he lifted his arms to me. He nodded eagerly, like this, and he told me things.

0: come to make a story about us." She admitted to this, wondering what his wink meant and if he knew very well that she was an impostor. Shannon had said he knows everything, and perhaps he did, but she could only return his delighted smile without scepticism. How else, she wondered, could one respond to such a happy little man? "I'd better be about my business," she said, rising, "but I feel very privileged to have met you, Boozy Tim, and perhaps we can talk again later."
1: "Yes, ma'am," he said, beaming at her. "Pleased to meet you."
0: He tipped his hat again as she left them to head for the snake woman's trailer, hoping the snakes had now been fed their rats or mice or whatever it was that gave snakes pleasure. She had lifted her hand to knock on the closed door when a buzz of electronic static interrupted the calm of the afternoon, and a loud speaker sprang into life. A harsh voice battled the static to say,
1: "This is Willie here. No tear-down tonight. The police won't let us go. Not anybody, not until they finish their investigation. A hell of a bad show for us, but there it is."
0: A smoother voice followed.
1: "This is Detective Lieutenant Albright to say we are sorry for this inconvenience. However," he explained firmly, "we can't allow you to move on to a town 60 miles away until our investigation into the near murder of one of your people has been completed. Anybody leaving will be stopped and arrested. Thank you."
0: Behind her, Mrs. Polifax heard Shannon say, "What the hell's going on? A roustabout gets hurt and the fuzz never care. And what about Willie? Posters out, the next lot rented and paint, the squeeze fixed by the patch." Mrs. Polifax shook her head with a smile at this new vocabulary and knocked on the door facing her. She could hear voices arguing. She knocked again. The door was flung open by an angry, dark young man with black hair and moustache. Behind him, Mrs. Polifax glimpsed a faded blonde woman who shouted at him, "I told you we should have left last night! I told you!" Mrs. Polifax said politely, "How do you do? I'm..." She was not allowed to finish. The man said,
1: "Sorry, lady, we're leaving. Throw me the keys, Elder."
2: "Keys!"
0: A set of keys flew through the air, and gripping them, he slammed the door behind him and raced to the cab that pulled the trailer. Mrs. Polifax retreated as the motor roared. The trailer backed a few feet, moved out of the circle, and tore off across the field, bouncing over ruts and hillocks. Obviously, it was the police announcement that had sent the snake woman and her companion in full flight, which in itself, thought Mrs. Polifax, was certainly very interesting. She wondered if they would succeed in making their escape over the fields, or if the police had anticipated just such a move before the announcement. In any case, the snake woman had just earned an asterisk beside her name on the list that Willie had given her, and Mrs. Polifax set out to find the spin-the-wheel booth and to see whether its proprietor, Lubo, would earn an asterisk too, or just a plain check beside his name.
3: 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Story continues.
0: Chapter 12. Crossing the midway, Mrs. Polifax noticed Willie talking sternly to Boozy Tim next to the transformer. When she glanced back, the two men were just disappearing into Willie's trailer. More booths, or joints, as Willie called them, had begun opening up as the afternoon progressed. The man painting his sign was climbing down from his ladder, and she was relieved to see that farther down the midway, Lubo's spin-the-wheel was unchartered and occupied. The booth was difficult to miss. A flashy banner shouted, "Spin the arrow! Valuable prizes, valuable!" And in somewhat smaller but no less garish colours, "Win a TV! Win a VCR! Fun, fun, fun!" The man behind the counter didn't look fun at all. She guessed him to be in his 30s, with a face as still as a pool of unruffled water. Not expressionless, she decided, but guarded and watchful. And the dark eyes that lifted as she neared him were so piercing they produced the effect

0: effect of an electrical shock. She felt measured, analysed, x-rayed, categorised, and all this with a riveting stillness that was unnerving. She wondered if they were the eyes of a Mephistopheles, a mystic, or a murderer.
1: You must be Lubo, she said cheerfully. Will has given me permission to spend a few days with the carnival. I'm doing a feature story for my newspaper.
2: What paper? He asked abruptly.
1: Portland Gazette, she fired back.
2: Never heard of it.
0: Nor had she, but to match his machine gun style of shooting out words, she said crisply, It's new. A tight perfunctory smile twitched the corners of his mouth. She doubted that he believed her.
2: So?
0: Notebook in hand, she said,
1: So I'd like to ask how long you've been working in carnivals, Mr. Lubo, and has it always been with the spin the wheel? And do you enjoy the life?
2: He shrugged.
1: Don't know yet.
2: That new?
1: That new.
0: She smiled politely.
1: What made you decide to join Willie's travelling show?
2: Needed work.
0: His eyes were studying her with an intensity that made her uncomfortable. She scribbled a few words, nodding.
1: Interesting. May I ask what line of work you were in before?
2: Without expression, he said, No.
1: You're not exactly giving me feature story material, she told him frankly, meeting his eyes, and with a pleasant smile added, Not exactly forthcoming, are you?
2: No, he said.
0: She nodded.
1: Thanks anyway,
0: and walked away, still scribbling on her notepad, but adding now, Lubo, cultured voice, intelligent, expensive-looking Rolex watch, new at carnivals, not precisely hostile, but definitely neither communicative nor friendly, eyes a bit scary. The Cat Rack booth was still closed. As she returned to her trailer, she saw that the Snake Woman's long brown mobile home was in place again, ignominiously turned back by the police, apparently, and its red curtains tightly drawn as if to close out the world. Not an auspicious moment for an interview, decided Mrs. Polifax, and continued on to the trailer that she and Cardi shared. She found Cardi crouched on her bunk, trying on the black stockings and shoes for the 6 o'clock opening.
1: They pinch, she said, taking a few steps in the shoes, but aren't they pretty?
2: Yes, indeed, and at least you needn't walk in them, pointed out Mrs. Polifax.
1: Do more sketching? I was wondering if you remember enough of Sammy's roommate to sketch him for me, and Sammy, too.
0: Cardi smiled.
1: I don't have to sketch Sammy. I've a snapshot of him.
0: Reaching into her knapsack, she pulled out a wallet and then a photograph.
1: Here's Sammy.
0: It was a group snapshot, taken under a hot sun. 3 black faces, 3 white. Cardi said, That's my mother and father. And Rakia, the head nurse, and Tiamoko, my dad's assistant, and me, and that's Sammy at the far end. Obviously, it had been taken some years ago. Cardi looked 14 or 15 at most, and very small next to Sammy, who was a sturdy and attractive teenager with a broad smile on his face. But she found herself more interested in Cardi's parents. They stood in front of a shadeless cement block building with a sign that read, Mankwala Nyumba.
1: What does that mean?
0: She asked, pointing.
1: Medicine house.
0: Why were they shot, Cardi? She asked gently. Her face totally without expression, Cardi said.
1: Because someone betrayed them.
0: They were accused of helping too much the people wanting change. They were shot as spies.
1: Yes, they would have helped, thought Mrs. Polifax, studying the two of them. Mrs. Hopkirk with her plain, strong face, Dr. Hopkirk erect, reserved, with eyes and brows that matched Cardi's. Never for them the easy life or the easy choice, by the look of them and their surroundings, but it was Cardi who must be protected now.
0: When she handed back the photograph, she noticed that Cardi didn't look at it again. Or dared not.
1: Thank you, she told her with a smile. "And now it's surely time for early dinner, isn't it? I intend to try one of those biggest hot dogs in the USA. How about it?" "Oh, yes," Cardi said, and they headed companionably to the grab joint. At 6 o'clock, Mrs. Polifax stood in the field outside the entrance and watched the carnival spring into life. Over the ticket booth loomed a proscenium on which spotlights played across giant words proclaiming, "Willie's Travelling Show of Fun and Mirth. Games, prizes, rides, shows." Behind her, the field was filling with cars and trucks and people, townies, she remembered, were pouring in, abandoning for this night their televisions and VCRs to see live entertainment. On the platform next to the entrance, the talker was shouting, "Hully, hully, hully! The world of treats for you tonight, folks! Two lush and beautiful girls straight from Paris, France, do the dance of the seven veils that'll knock your eyes out, I can tell you. And Elda the Snake Woman, with her 10 live and dangerous snakes you won't see anywhere but here at Willie's. And don't miss Jasna the Knife Thrower. She might miss tonight, ladies and gentlemen. She might miss." His booming voice was supplanted by others as Mrs. Polifax walked past the ticket booth, confiding that she was with it, and proceeded on to the midway, braced against the waves of sound that had blossomed all at once to transform the midway into a promise of adventure and excitement. The Ferris wheel had begun turning. The thumping music of the merry-go-round formed a backdrop to lighten the heart. And passing the concessions, the voices competed in mounting volume for attention. "Hey, mister! Hey, pretty girl! Hey, tall guy! Step right up, ladies! Try your luck! Cotton candy here! Cotton candy here!" And somewhere among these people, she reminded herself, was a murderer. Unless Laszlo's attacker had walked through those same gates, cleverly drawn a crowd, and dashed away as soon as the deed was done. A possibility, conceded Mrs. Polifax, but surely with so many carnies at work it would have needed more than one visit to the carnival to locate this Laszlo, who had quietly collected tickets at the merry-go-round. Willie, encountered earlier on the midway, reported the police had already checked the three motels in the area and had found one travelling salesman who had not left his motel at night, and three families with small children. In these small towns, strangers were noticed, and motels had few guests in April. If Laszlo was important enough to have been tucked away here by the department, she thought it more likely the carnival had been infiltrated. There was that Hey Rube, for instance, and whoever they were, they would not have been careless. There would have been a plan worked out to precisely fit the circumstances. And the circumstances at a carnival, she thought wryly, were exotic and surely daunting. What she refused to consider was the carnival's cover being blown as a safe house. She couldn't bear to think of all these people losing their jobs and Willie his travelling show. "I'm becoming hooked," she thought with a smile. Pogo's shooting gallery already had a cluster of young men and boys around it. As she passed Lubo and his spin the wheel, she slowed and then stopped to admire his technique. He was still the same Lubo, speaking with rapid-fire crispness into his microphone, but softly, in a low voice, and so confidentially that passers-by stopped to hear what he was saying. "The odds are 8-1, he was almost whispering into his mic. "Try the wheel. Beat the odds. I dare you. Mathematically, you'll find this game is..." She walked on, wondering if Lubo could be the one. She would do what she could for Willie, at least until Cyrus came home and until Cardi was safe. But she saw no likelihood of unearthing a suspect in only a few days. She could readily understand that Willie had no time to prowl about and investigate, whereas she was free to wander and observe. But she was also a stranger to these people. She might, of course, be less threatening to them than the police, who had been circulating all day. They were still here, but less obtrusively. She had noticed one of their cars parked behind the trailers, not far from where the plane had landed, and she supposed a few plainclothesmen might be roaming the midway.
0: the 10-in-1 was just opening, and a tall, thin man was testing the microphone on the ballet platform. She stopped, eager to see Cardi's performance, no matter how invisibly she performed. The talker cleared his throat, called out, "Over here, friends! Step this way, folks!" and began describing the delights awaiting them in the sideshow tent. To emphasize this, Shannon and Zilka made their entrance on the platform to a flurry of shrill whistles. They were all legs and long hair, with everything in between scanty, sequined, and glittering. El Flamo joined them, brandishing a flaming torch, followed by the professor and Tatiana, her red hair set off by black tights. Last of all came the snake woman, so ignominiously returned to Willie's by the police. She was introduced with one huge snake in her arms and another wrapped around her neck. "Brave woman," thought Mrs. Polifax, looking at her closely, but not a happy one. Not even the heavy eye makeup could quite distract from the anxious, haunted expression in her eyes. "Going on 40," summed up Mrs. Polifax, faded blonde hair badly curled and lips too red. Only when she held up one of the snakes did her face change, become tender and younger, as if the snake in her hands gave her more contentment than any human. Mrs. Polifax walked inside, and for the ensuing 35 minutes she watched as Jasna coolly aimed and threw her long and deadly knives at her father, standing against a distant backboard. She saw the snake woman talk to her snakes, play with them, give a running commentary about them, heard them hiss alarmingly, and appreciated her finale when she draped all 10 snakes around her. She watched the professor draw eggs out of a hat and rainbow-coloured scarves out of his ear, and she was pleased to see that he successfully sawed Tatiana and Cardi in half. It was following this that she found Boozy Tim standing beside her. He said, "Willie told me I should talk to you now."

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7: Some of you may have seen this commercial on television and is run by one of the mainline denominations. And it is designed, the commercial is designed to invite all people of all kinds to come to their churches. So far, so good. Church must always be welcoming of everybody. But then the commercial concludes by saying something to the effect that God is diversity and diversity is God. What's this all about? I mean, what is happening here? For the past 20 years or so, there has been a phenomenon that is sweeping through the older denominations in America. Namely, that the gospel of diversity of belief, now you must understand now, I'm not saying diversity of people, but diversity of belief has eclipsed the gospel of Jesus Christ. That the gospel of inclusiveness of all belief systems has superseded the gospel of Jesus Christ. What is happening today right across the board is there are many people in the professing church are confusing and twisting biblical concepts that are wonderful concepts to preach another gospel. Biblical concepts such as love and tolerance and diversity are twisted and tortured to mean something very different from what the Bible intends to mean by them. The Bible has a word for that. It is called idolatry. That's what the Bible calls it from cover to cover. And you and I need to be aware of it. Listen to me. The greatest challenge that believers in the 21st century are facing, not atheism, not agnosticism, not out and out unbelief, for we know exactly where those folks stand, and our job is to love them and care for them and show them the Christ in our lives. But the real challenge for the 21st century believer is the false belief system that has crept into the churches. False belief systems that have impacted many a pulpit today. False belief systems that have invaded many a former Christian institutions today. A false belief system that promoted by many a preacher today. False belief system that is so appealing to our emotions, that are so appealing to our feelings, that it is spreading like wildfire even among those who love the Lord and know the Lord but are not discerning. Take the word diversity, for example. Now, when the Bible speaks about diversity in the church, the Bible means diversity of gifts. We all have diversity of gifts. This is of vital importance, not only that to know and discover, but also to use your gift in its diversity. But what false belief system says? Listen to me. Here's what false belief system says. False belief system twists the meaning that was intended in the Bible and says diversity means that it doesn't matter what you believe. Diversity means, according to the false belief system, that it doesn't matter in whom you believe. Diversity to them means that it doesn't matter how you live. Diversity to them says that it doesn't matter what kind of a God you worship. All is welcome. Sure. All is welcome to come to the church, to hear the gospel message, so that they can be convicted of their sin, repent, and receive the forgiveness from the hand of God, and become born again men and women of God, boys and girls. But what the false belief system says, no, you can come and you stay in your unbelief. You can come and become a member of the church in whatever belief that you bring with you. You say, how come? They say, Paul said, see, it's right here in the Bible. Diversity is a good thing. Well, does that really the Bible say that? Is that what the Bible really said? No, and a million no's. Absolutely not. False belief system takes a biblical concept and turns it into idolatry. So I want you now to turn with me to see what the Bible really teaches about diversity. 1 Corinthians chapter 12. But look at verse 12. Here's what the Apostle Paul is saying. The body is a unit, though it is made up of many parts, and though all of its parts are many, they form one body, so it is with Christ. What is the Bible teaching here is the unity of the body of Christ. And that one of the most important facts of that unity is the diversity of gifts, not diversity of belief systems, not diversity of thinking what you want, not diversity of gods, not diversity of religions, not diversity of convictions, no. In fact, if the church has diversity of belief, please listen to me, if the church has diversity of belief, that church cannot be called the Church of Jesus Christ. Why? Because diversity of belief will divide the church, not unite it. Diversity of belief will destroy the church, not build it up. Diversity of belief brings discord rather than harmony. Diversity of belief will lead to self-serving, not self-giving. And that is why, in the last message, I focused on Peter's imagery of the spiritual building. And Jesus Christ himself is the living stones, and all the members are living stones in that building. And if the building that is built without Jesus being the cornerstone, without Jesus being the living stone, that building will collapse sooner or later. And here Paul said that the church is like one single body of an individual. With Christ is the mind of that body. He's the brain, he's the mind, he's the will, where the seat of the will is. That's where Christ is, as far as the body is concerned. Though there might be 100 different parts in your body, your mind controls all of them. Your mind organizes and orchestrates this marvelous complex instrument that we call a body. Well, just humor me for a minute. And suppose my right foot can talk to me and says, Michael, I'm going to go this way. And then my left foot says, no, I like to go this way. My mind says, no, don't do that. This is not good. Something's going to happen that you're not going to like. Or imagine that I go and I put my fork in the food and then guide it all the way to my ear. And the mind said, no, that's not where it goes. Or my hands get up in the morning and say, you know, I am tired of being bare. I am jealous of these feet of yours who are wearing these shoes. Now this morning, I want to put shoes on, my hands. And you say, oh, Michael, this is ludicrous. And you know, if you say it's ludicrous, you got my point. The mind unites all of the different parts of the body. Why? So that it may operate in harmony. Just as we saw in the last message, that without the foundation, the cornerstone, the building collapses. And so here in this illustration of the body, that without the mind, the body will go berserk, will tear itself up. Without the mind, the spirit, and the will, the body will cease to be a healthy body. And that is why Paul said that in the church, that's one body, there's one mind. And the mind must control the body. There's no choice. The mind has to be in charge of the body. That the mind has to be at the helm of the body. That the mind has to orchestrate this marvelous, complex instrument that we call the body. God created the human body to be this marvelous, complex, and yet it's unified in perfect harmony and in perfect interconnectedness. Verse 12 of 1 Corinthians 12, Paul is saying, just as the body cannot be called the body, when the head is severed, the body ceases to be the body, it becomes corpse. Oh, it might still have the structure, but it doesn't have life. And that is why the Bible tells us in 1 John chapter 5, verse 12, he who has the Son has life. And Jesus said in John 14, 19, because I live, you also live. And so far far from diversity being diversity of belief in the church, true diversity is the diversity of gifts. You have different gifts than the one I have, and vice versa. So, in the church life, when Christ, as we saw in the very first message, is the bridegroom of the bride, when Christ is the cornerstone of the spiritual building, when Christ is the mind of the body, the church not only be blessed, but will be a blessing to the world. But here's the problem. The problem arises when not all members of the body are using their gifts. That's the problem. That's the problem. And the problem in the Corinthian church that Paul was addressing was not an intellectual problem, it was a spiritual problem. He did not need to argue with them intellectually and try to convince them intellectually. No. He said, your problem is because you do not recognize the sovereignty of God in your lives. You have failed to recognize the sovereign gifts that the sovereign God has given you. That's what's their problem. And here's what the Bible teaches. Listen to me. That every born-again believer, everyone who surrendered their life to Jesus Christ as the Savior of the soul and the Lord of the life, whether you are 16 or 60, when you come to Jesus Christ and become born again, the sovereign God hands you a birthday present. Every one of you, a birthday present. You say, well, I didn't get one. Now you have one. You just don't know you got it. I'm going to help you today. So what is the problem in the church in Corinth? The problem in the church of Corinth was people were running around saying, oh, you know, I don't like my gift. I would rather have somebody else's gift. My gift is not important as his gift or her gift. My gift is ineffective. My gift is not needed in the body. And Paul is saying, you don't know what you're talking about. You are saying something far more serious than you can ever comprehend. You are saying, in a sense, you are shaking your fist at God. You are putting your finger in God's eye and saying, God, you don't know what you're doing. Listen to me. A Christian who does not have a ministry is a contradiction. A Christian who does not have a ministry is disobedient. A Christian who does not exercise or his or her spiritual gift is basically saying, God, you don't have the right to use me the way you intended to use me. You know, I want to testify to you because, you know, some of you see me up here and say, what does he know? What does he understand? I got news for you. There was a period in my life when I refused to submit to the will of God in my life. I'm not proud of it, but I'm sharing it with you in order to encourage you. I refused to obey God's will in my life. I denied God's gift in my life, and I did not want to use God's gift in my life. And I was not only questioning God and God's authority over me, but I can tell you I became miserable among men. Until I said, yes, Lord. Did I begin to experience fulfillment and joy in ministry? And Paul is saying, as members of the one body, and Christ being the mind who's orchestrating all the members, he is the one, and he alone is the one to decide who is a hand and who is a toe and who's a mouth and who's an ear and who's a nose and who's a whatever. Each one is controlled by the mind and by the will of God. He gives it to you. He uses it. And to say anything less, you're insulting the heavenly God. Now let me plead with you. Do not despise your gift. Do not ignore your gift. Do not deny your gift. Do not sit back and wish that you had somebody else's gift. No, God has given you a gift, and that is specifically for you. Only you can do it. Only you can perform it. Nobody else can do it but you. And therefore, for you to say, my gift is not important, my gift is not needed, my gift doesn't matter, you are insulting the sovereign God who has given you that gift. And if somebody says, well, because I don't have a visible gift, therefore my gift is not important, I want to ask you a question. Have you ever seen your liver? Have you ever seen your heart? Have you ever seen your lungs? And I want to submit to you today that without these, you can't live. Are you ready to play Trivia Pursuit?
8: Yeah.
7: Good. Everybody loves a game. A few questions. One, who taught Martin Luther his theology and encouraged him to translate the Bible? Number two, who visited D.L. Moody in the shoe store where he worked and led him to the Lord? And D.L. Moody rocked two continents for Christ. Three, what's the name of Charles Spurgeon's wife who stood by him? And in the incredible suffering of depression that that great man of God had through the years and the many physical illnesses that he faced, without her strength, Spurgeon would not be in the history books today. What's her name? Who financed William Carey's first missionary journey to India, which ignited the whole modern missionary movement today, 200 years ago? Who helped Charles Wesley to be the composer of hymns that he was? Who refreshed the Apostle Paul in the dungeon when he was writing his last epistle? Who discipled George Mueller and snatched him as a young man out of dreadful, sinful lifestyle? I'm going to stop. That's enough. Now, if you got 50% of those questions, please raise your hand. Okay, 25%. 25%. Do you understand what I'm trying to tell you? B, Before you say, my gift of encouragement is not important, before you say, my gift of prayer is not important, before you say, my gift of giving is not important, before you say, my gift of service is not important, think of these people whom God used to change the church history, and the lives of touch and the lives of change would have been written differently without these people, of whom you know maybe one or two. I want you to look again, chapter 12, 1 Corinthians, verse 18 and 19. Verse 18 says, but in fact, God has arranged the parts of the body. Who did? Every one of them, just as He wanted them to be. Not what you want, not what I want, as He wanted. Verse 19, and if there were all parts, or that is, suppose all arms, or all legs, or all ears, where would the body be? Listen, we can have the best organized church, we can have the best administered church, we can have the best oiled machine of a church, but if the Spirit of God is not guiding each member to use his or her gift in the church and outside of the church, we are nothing but mechanical robots. Listen, my friend, you can sit back and sulk and sour and say, well, I don't have this gift, or I don't have a big gift, I don't have a special gift. Or you can be obedient and say, I want to exercise my gift, whatever it may be. The sovereign God gave me a gift, at least one. Many of us have received more than one. I have a lot more to say, but I want to tell you this as I conclude. Now, back in 1985, I read that the U.S. has 768 ships, what comprise what they call the mothball navy. The mothball navy. Now, these vessels are anchored in harbors all around the country. They receive regular maintenance. The externals of these ships are constantly repainted periodically, and the hulls are continuously bombarded by electric impulses in order to retard the process of rust and corrosion. And the great humidifiers are going all the time, constantly running, in order to keep the moisture content at a very acceptable level. Of course, at the present time, they just sit. They can be ready at a short notice. Meanwhile, they just sit in the harbor. And I remember saying to myself, even back then, I thought, how many of God's people can truly be described as mothball Christians? They're held together by the ministry and the support of others. When they don't attend church, somebody will call on them, and then they start going to church again. If they're discouraged and want to give up, a Christian friend who encourages them and lifts them up. But they themselves do very little. They are snugly harbored in the church. They receive spiritual help from others, but they use very little of what God has given them. Get out of your mothball condition and become an active vessel for Jesus Christ. Can you imagine when the day comes and every single member is operative in the body? I literally can't imagine it, but I can see it with the eyes of faith. I have faith in God. And I believe that God, the Holy Spirit, is speaking to every one of you.
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I'm Kate Cooper. Today's programme includes items on politics in Turkey and the Middle East crisis. We begin with an article by Simon Ruish titled Poverty, Racism and Forced Disappearances: Why Sudanese War Refugees are Leaving Egypt for Europe. In Cairo's Faisal district, those who fled conflict at home say they face violence and uncertainty, making a voyage across the Mediterranean their only hope. There are an estimated 1.3 million Sudanese refugees living in Cairo. Most have fled from neighbouring Sudan after the outbreak of civil war in April 2023. Instead of the safety and security they had hoped to find, they say life in the Egyptian capital has turned into a horror story. The situation here is so hopeless that I am now preparing for a second crossing to Europe. I haven't told my mother yet, as I don't know if she would survive losing a second child, says Nadia, aged 26. Like other Sudanese people interviewed for this story, he prefers not to be identified by his real name. The war, in which at least 150,000 people have died, has forced approximately 4.5 million people to flee Sudan in search of safety in Chad, South Sudan, Libya, and Egypt. The World Health Organization has described the conflict as the world's worst humanitarian disaster. But once in Egypt, Sudan's war refugees have faced racism and what the United Nations has described as an intensifying campaign of arbitrary arrests and human rights violations, with a surge in deportations of Sudanese nationals since late 2025. The United Nations says the deportations were reportedly carried out without assessments to determine whether individuals faced risk of torture or harm. Here in Egypt, you are confined like a criminal. It offers so little prospect of a future that you begin to lose yourself, says Nadir, pointing to his swollen hand as he repeatedly tries to open and close it. I had to defend myself after being attacked in the street because of the colour of my skin. The increasingly hostile climate is driving growing numbers of Sudanese refugees to consider leaving Egypt, either in the hope of returning to Sudan or, more often, of attempting to cross the Mediterranean to reach Europe. Nadir says he's already made one perilous attempt to reach Italy by boat through Libya. He says he was persuaded to join the trip with his closest friend and 20 others, but that the group was kidnapped by smugglers in Libya. They were held captive for 7 months before being released and making their way back to Egypt. Nadir says his friend did not survive. In Egypt, Sudanese refugees reportedly risk detention if they cannot present a residence permit at the time of arrest. This can happen even if they left it at home while stepping out briefly to buy water, says Omar, aged 25, who has had friends disappear without contact. 2 weeks ago, I was warned about a major police checkpoint nearby. I've been trying to contact a close acquaintance for days, but I haven't heard from him since, he says. Finding affordable housing in Cairo is also a struggle for many Sudanese, who are often perceived as having access to money from abroad. Yassine, aged 23, who has cared for his three younger sisters since the death of his father earlier this year, says it makes no sense that Sudanese war refugees, who have often lost nearly everything, are still being treated by some landlords as little more than walking wallets. The money we receive to support ourselves is almost entirely spent on rent, he says. These conditions force many Sudanese refugees into the informal labour market. Washing dishes, cleaning, working in a carpet shop, they are all jobs I have done over the past few years, says Yassine. However, the lack of legal status in Egypt leaves them vulnerable to exploitation, with some employers reportedly paying below the minimum wage. Yassine says the owner of a carpet shop employed 8 Sudanese workers and threatened to report one of them to the authorities,
after he tried to resign. We would like to contribute to the Egyptian economy, but as long as we do not have legal status, our lives remain so restricted that we are left in limbo, says Yassin. He says that if it were not for the responsibility of caring for his three younger sisters, he too might attempt the crossing to Europe. For now, staying indoors and minimizing all risks seems like the best solution, he says. And that article by Simon Ruish was titled Poverty, Racism and Forced Disappearances: Why Sudanese War Refugees Are Leaving Egypt for Europe. The next article comes from Agence France-Presse. It's titled Turkish Police Fire Tear Gas to Break Up Protest After Opposition Leader Ousted. Riot police in Turkey have fired tear gas and water cannon to break up a rally called by the ousted opposition leader Uzgur Özel days after a court dismissed him from office. On Sunday, riot police had battered their way into the main opposition CHP's headquarters in the capital, Ankara, firing tear gas and beating party members before throwing them out, Özel said. A shock court ruling last Thursday overturned a 2023 party primary that elected Özel. It was the latest in a string of moves against the CHP, Turkey's oldest political party, which scored a win over Recep Tayyip Erdogan's ruling AKP in 2024 local elections and has been rising in the polls. Since the court ruling, the party has been in chaos. The ruling ordered Özel's defeated rival Kemal Kılıçdaroğlu, seen as a lackluster politician, to resume his position as CHP leader. Özel called the lunchtime rally in İzmir as Turkey was poised to shut down for the four-day Eid al-Fitr holiday, which begins on Wednesday. Ahead of the rally, the governorate ordered the closure of the city's central Cumhuriyet Square, deploying a large number of riot police with water cannon trucks who tried to break up the flag-waving crowd, Turkish media reported. President Özgür, free Turkey, the crowd shouted in scenes broadcast live on TV. Thousands of chanting demonstrators waved flags as Özel addressed the crowd from the top of a bus, urging Kılıçdaroğlu to agree to a party congress immediately so members could choose their leader. Bring whoever you want as a delegate and let's compete, he said, directly challenging Kılıçdaroğlu to hold a party primary within a week or two of Eid al-Fitr, which ends on Saturday. He said the ousting of CHP's elected leadership was not an internal matter for the party. Anyone who sees it that way is deceiving the people. This is between the people and Erdogan, Özel said. The issue is about stopping a party that is on the march towards ultimate power. The court case concerned allegations of vote buying in the 2023 primary. It was thrown out by an Ankara court in October for lack of substance, only to be overturned on appeal. The assault on the CHP began in earnest with the jailing of the Istanbul mayor Ekrem İmamoğlu, Erdogan's main political rival and the party's presidential candidate, on charges widely seen as political. Özel said on Sunday, Erdogan has lost all restraint. Just as he imprisoned the presidential candidate who could defeat him, he is now effectively shutting down the political party that could defeat him. Turkey has ceased to be a modern democratic republic and has turned into a one-man regime. And that article was titled Turkish Police Fire Tear Gas to Break Up Protest After Opposition Leader Ousted. The next article is by John Henley in Paris. It's titled Seven Heat-Related Deaths in France as May Records Set in Several Countries. Seven people have died in France in an extreme early summer heat event affecting a swathe of Western Europe, with record high temperatures for May recorded for a second day in several countries. In France, which logged its hottest ever May day on Monday and again on Tuesday, the weather agency Météo France said the heat wave could last through the week and predicted temperatures could reach 39 degrees Celsius in some areas. What I can say today
is that there have been 7 deaths linked directly or indirectly to the heat. The French government spokesperson Maud Bréguillon told TF1 television, adding that 5 of the deaths had been by drowning. The UK also reported its hottest day ever for May at 35 degrees near London, breaking a record of 33.5 set on Monday as a high-pressure system trapped warm air over Western Europe. Models have already estimated that with the effects of climate breakdown, June heat waves are now about 10 times more likely in Europe than they were in the pre-industrial era, and the same trajectory is becoming evident for May. This extension of the heatwave season is entirely characteristic of the effects of climate change, Robert Vautard, a climate researcher, told Agence France-Presse. Eventually, we will be seeing similar heat events in April and October. In Spain, widespread highs of 36 to 38 degrees in the Guadiana, Guadalquivir and Ebro valleys were expected to continue possibly until Friday, the state weather service AEMET said, adding that temperatures could reach 40 degrees in some areas. In Italy's Lazio region, which includes Rome, authorities have imposed restrictions on working conditions with prolonged exposure in the sun, for example on farms, construction sites and in the delivery sector, between 12:30 and 4 p.m. In France, the National Heat Index, which measures the average temperature across the country, reached 24.8 degrees, according to provisional readings from Météo France, surpassing Monday's 24.6, which was also a record. 13 of France's 96 administrative departments have been placed on an orange high temperature alert, the second highest level, requiring the population to be vigilant and take precautions. Another 29 were on a more moderate yellow warning. It was the first time the National Heat Warning System had been activated in May since it was introduced in 2004. This is an unprecedented event, with a 1 in 1,000 chance of happening at this time of year in the climate of 1979 to 2025, Christophe Cassou, a climate scientist, told Le Monde. It would have been virtually impossible in the pre-industrial era. The Prime Minister, Sébastien Lecornu, called a meeting of key ministers on Thursday to assess government preparations for heatwaves, after more than 350 weather stations across France recorded new monthly highs on Monday. In Ireland, a record May temperature of 28.8 degrees was recorded at 2 weather stations, Met Éireann data showed, and that article was titled 7 Heat-Related Deaths in France as May Records Set in Several Countries. On Vision Australia Radio, you're listening to selected readings from The Guardian International, taken from the website theguardian.com. The next article is by Patrick Wintour, The Guardian's diplomatic editor. It's titled, Iran Remains in Peace Talks Despite Bad Faith US Bombings of Iranian Targets. A proposed peace agreement between Iran and the United States seemed to remain on the table on Tuesday despite US bombings of Iranian targets. The Iranian Foreign Ministry denounced the US attack, aimed at missile launches and efforts to lay fresh mines in the Strait of Hormuz, as an act of bad faith and a definitive violation of the ceasefire, and said it would not leave aggression unanswered.

The Iranian military announced no specific reprisals, suggesting it did not want the attack, which killed four Iranian soldiers, to disrupt the delicate last steps towards an agreement that it intends to hail as one of the great milestones in Iran's history of resistance. Brent oil futures climbed 4% after news of the renewed fighting. In a sign that Donald Trump recognizes the conflict has reached a decisive point, he had been due to convene a rare cabinet meeting at Camp David, the presidential retreat in Maryland, but on Tuesday he said on Truth Social that this had been postponed due to bad weather. As Trump continued to face questions about how a planned peace deal would achieve the objectives he set out at the start of the war, he appeared to copy and paste a rambling social media post from last week that claimed Democrats and the media would proclaim an Iranian victory even if Tehran surrenders, admits their navy is gone and resting at the bottom of the sea, and their air force is no longer with us, and if their entire military walks out of Tehran, weapons dropped and hands held high, each shouting, I surrender, while wildly waving the representative white flag. Iran's parliamentary speaker and chief negotiator, Mohammad Baqir Khalibaf, remained in Doha for a second day on Tuesday, trying to agree the means by which more than $12 billion in frozen Iranian assets could be unlocked and sent to an Iranian account. He is also seeking sanctions relief for Iran's oil and petrochemical exports for the 60-day period set aside to negotiate fresh constraints on Iran's nuclear program. A separate 30-day timeframe has been allocated in the agreement for the US to lift the blockade of Iranian oil ports and for Iran to allow commercial shipping through the Strait of Hormuz, restoring maritime traffic to levels from before Israel and the United States started the war on the 28th of February. The brief agreement, which would end the war but not delineate the peace, is fraught with political sensitivity, as all sides know they must try to emerge with one they can exhibit to their respective constituencies as proof that the sacrifice was worthwhile. Hardliners in Washington, Tehran, and Jerusalem are all putting pressure on their negotiators not to make more concessions. Mahmoud Nabavian, a member of Iran's Parliamentary National Security and Foreign Policy Commission, insisted no agreement should relinquish Iranian control of the strait. But Khalibaf, overwhelmingly re-elected as speaker this week, can for the moment marginalise this opposition. Reports said he was focused on the method of accessing frozen Iranian assets, described as the last serious dispute between Tehran and Washington. Owing to the accumulated lack of trust, no further negotiations over the future of the strait or the nuclear program can take place without the prior transfer of frozen Iranian funds, his allies said. The consultations in Qatar have resulted in progress towards resolving the issue of frozen Iranian assets, but one Iranian MP, Ahmad Bakhshayesh Ardestani, claimed a plan for $12 billion to be transferred from Qatar to a Russian account before being sent to Iran had been thwarted by the US at the last minute. He warned that if the war restarted, Iran knew the whereabouts of the hotels in Doha and Dubai used by Trump's lead negotiators, Jared Kushner and Steve Witkoff, and next time they would be hit. Apart from the issue of Iran's frozen assets, Tehran is trying to strengthen the section committing Israel to a ceasefire in Lebanon, with Israel admitting it was launching operations north of the Yellow Line to hit Hezbollah's missiles. The war appeared to be escalating, not winding down. On Tuesday evening, the Israeli military issued two new evacuation warnings for residents in 19 villages across southern Lebanon as it expanded its ground operations deeper inside Lebanese territory. A few hours later, the Lebanese Health Ministry said Israeli strikes in recent hours had killed 31 people and wounded 40. Iran's supreme leader, Mojtaba Khamenei, who succeeded his father after he was killed by US-Israeli strikes on the opening day of the war, claimed the tide of history was moving in Iran's favour and called

called for unity among Muslim countries in a statement that marked the start of the Hajj, the annual Muslim pilgrimage to Mecca. Khamenei, who has not been seen in public or issued any recorded audio since his elevation in March, projected confidence as he predicted the elimination of Israel by 2040. He said, "What is certain is that the hands of time will not turn backwards and the nations and lands of the region will no longer serve as shields for American bases. The United States not only will no longer have a safe haven for its mischief and for establishing military bases in the region, but day by day, it is growing more distant from its former status." He added, "The shaken Zionist regime and the cancerous tumour of Israel are approaching the final stages of their wretched existence." His remarks put into perspective Trump's much-derided claim that Arab states, as well as Turkey and Iran, should normalise relations with Israel. And that article was titled, "Iran Remains in Peace Talks Despite Bad Faith US Bombings of Iranian Targets." The next article comes from Alastair McCready and Yuchen Li in Taipei. It's titled, "Makes No Sense. Experts Doubt Pause in US Arms Sales to Taiwan is Due to Iran War." While approval is due soon for $14 billion deal, actual deliveries to Taiwan are years away, making Operation Epic Fury in the Gulf an unlikely cause. The Trump administration's war against Iran should have no impact on arms sales to Taiwan, experts have said, after a United States official suggested a pause in the delivery of a key weapons package was due to the Gulf conflict. Analysts told The Guardian that a $14 billion arms package left in limbo after Donald Trump's meeting with Xi Jinping could take up to 6 years to process, and there was a low likelihood of any true connection between events in Iran and weapons delivery to Taiwan. Uncertainty over Washington's support for the island democracy re-emerged after Trump suggested he could use arms sales to Taiwan as a negotiating chip in future talks with Beijing. Comments by Washington's acting Navy Secretary Hung Tao at a congressional hearing on Thursday provoked further alarm in Taipei after he suggested that the weapons package awaiting Trump's sign-off for months had been paused. "Right now, we're doing a pause in order to make sure we have the munitions we need for Epic Fury, the Iran War," he said. "We're just making sure we have everything. Then the foreign military sales will continue when the administration deems necessary." The United States has reportedly drained its missile stockpiles since launching its increasingly intractable war against Iran on 28 February. Tao's justification for the pause makes no sense, according to Rupert Hammond Chambers, president of the U.S.-Taiwan Business Council and a senior advisor at strategic consultancy group Bauer Group Asia. "There is a very low likelihood that there is any true connection between events in Iran and weapons delivery to Taiwan," Hammond Chambers said, adding that the weapons deals that Trump is considering at the moment don't get delivered for anywhere from 3 to 6 years. "If he sends those congressional notifications by the end of June, you're talking about another 6 to 12 months before the contract is signed, and then the clock starts on delivery. So we're really into the 2030s by the time Taiwan's weapons are delivered," he said. Over the weekend, Reuters reported comments from an unnamed US official that the military had more than enough munitions, ammo, and stockpiles to serve all of President Trump's strategic goals and beyond, and that the pause in sales to Taiwan was unrelated to the war with Iran. China claims Taiwan as a breakaway province, despite never having ruled it, and strongly opposes Washington's arms sales to the island democracy. US law dictates that Washington should supply Taiwan with defensive materials in order for the island to maintain a sufficient self-defense capability. Xi told Trump in Beijing this month that the Taiwan issue was the most important issue in China-US relations, according to a Chinese Foreign Ministry statement. Trump has said he made no commitments about Taiwan during the meeting with Xi, but his statements have since cast doubt over Washington's support. Trump's suggestion
that he could use Taiwan arms sales as a bargaining chip would violate Washington's long-standing policy that it does not discuss the issue with Beijing. The US president's comment last week that he may speak directly with Taiwan's president, Lai Ching-te, was another break from decades of diplomatic protocol. No sitting US president has spoken to a Taiwanese president since 1979, when Washington shifted diplomatic recognition to Beijing, and it would enrage China if the call were to take place. On Monday, five lawmakers from Taiwan's ruling Democratic Progressive Party, joined by Peter Mattis, president of the Jamestown Foundation, a think tank, held a press conference addressing Taiwan-US relations in the wake of the Xi-Trump summit. There, DPP legislator Nia Lim Tiun reiterated that Taiwan's communication channels with the US remain open and smooth. Mattis also said he thought Cao's comments were not accurate, saying there was no way in which arms packages to Taiwan that had already been decided and notified to the US Congress could be affected by the Iran conflict. Whatever has been said is somebody misspeaking and not necessarily understanding the technical issues of how US arms sales work, he said. I think these are separate issues and should be treated differently. Hammond Chambers said that if Trump approved the sales in the next 4 to 6 weeks, then uncertainty about US support for Taipei mostly goes away. But if delays were to drag on into the autumn, when Trump is set to host Xi in Washington before another two potential meetings at the APEC summit in China in November and the G20 summit in Miami in December, then it puts Taiwan in a terrible position. The White House and China's Taiwan Affairs Office were approached for comment, and that article was titled, "Makes No Sense. Experts Doubt Pause in US Arms Sales to Taiwan is Due to Iran War." And that completes our readings from The Guardian International, taken from the website theguardian.com. I'm Kate Cooper. This program is produced in our Adelaide studios and can be heard regularly at this time here on Vision Australia Radio, VA Radio on digital, and online at varadio.org.

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1: Coming up from the BBC World Service, the interview. Conversations with the people shaping our world. With me, James Copnell. For this episode, I speak to Aisha Musa, one of the civilian figures who helped lead Sudan after the overthrow of Omar al-Bashir in 2019. Hopes of democratic change have since collapsed into a devastating civil war between rival military factions, a conflict that has led to famine and the deaths of more than 150,000 people.
2: I feel numb. Actually, still, it feels unreal to me, having been in Sudan all my life. But I've never imagined that it will be a war field. We thought at first that it is just days or months or even a year, but it went on and it kept escalating.
1: Aisha Musa, hear more on the interview after the news.
3: BBC News, I'm John Shea. The head of the World Health Organization has warned that the Democratic Republic of Congo is facing a catastrophic collision of disease and conflict with the Ebola outbreak. Tedros Adhanom Ghebreyesus, who's due to arrive there this week, said cases are outpacing efforts to scale up the response. From Kinshasa, here's Emery Makameno.
4: The Congolese Health Minister, Dr. Samuel Roger Kamba, says more than 3,500 contacts of infected people are being closely monitored. They include family members who cared for the sick, as well as lower risk and occasional contacts. About 230 patients are receiving supportive care in Ituri, the worst hit area, as well as in North and South Kivu provinces, all in the east of the country.
3: Police have entered the headquarters of Spain's governing Socialist Party, searching for documents connected to a corruption scandal. It follows news this week that the country's former Prime Minister, José Luis Zapatero, has been placed under formal investigation, while the brother and wife of the country's current Prime Minister, Pedro Sánchez, face ongoing corruption charges. A German court has sentenced a former member of the far-left militant group, the Red Army faction, to 13 years in prison. Daniele Kletter was convicted for carrying out a string of armed robberies between 1999 and 2016. She went on trial last year after spending 30 years on the run. Jessica Parker is in Berlin.
5: The Red Army faction, or Baader-Meinhof gang, was a violent anti-capitalist group that was eventually dissolved in the late 90s. The robberies committed by a suspected former member, Daniele Kletter, happened after the group disbanded. The loot, it's claimed, was used to fund the fugitive lifestyles of Kletter and two other alleged accomplices who were still on the run. 67-year-old Kletter was finally tracked down to her Berlin apartment in 2024.
3: The price of oil has dropped on reports of progress towards a deal between the United States and Iran. Iranian state TV says Tehran has received an initial unofficial draft of a memorandum of understanding. The emerging draft, called the Islamabad MOU, stems from indirect talks in which Pakistan played a central mediating role. Param Gabadi from the BBC Persian service looks at what might be in the document.
6: They have 1 month to restore the shipping to the pre-war level, and at the same time, the United States lifts the sea blockade over Iran. That was the most sticking point, because many countries were suffering from this blockade of the Strait of Hormuz, including Iran and the United States and the world. Are they going to put some tolls, as mentioned before? We don't know that yet. Are they going to find another way to tax or to, as they mentioned, some transfer fees from the ships and vessels that are going through that? Will the United States agree to that? So there are many still ambiguities.
3: World News from the BBC. Ukraine's defense minister says the military is launching what he called a logistics lockdown on the Russian army. Mikhailo Fedorov said strike operations were being scaled up to systematically destroy Russian logistics and supply lines. His social media post was accompanied by videos appearing to show drone strikes on supply trucks. Reports suggest the main road connecting Russia to occupied Crimea has been repeatedly attacked in recent days. The powerful Iraqi religious leader Muqtada al-Sadr has announced that the military wing of his Shia political movement will be integrated into Iraq's state security forces. Al-Sadr called on other armed factions in Iraq to do the same and hand over their weapons to the state. The move comes amid growing pressure from the US on Baghdad to curb the influence of Iranian-backed armed groups in Iraq. Five people trapped in a cave in Laos for a week have been found alive by rescuers. However, two others remain inside the remote network of underground tunnels, which the men had apparently entered in search of gold. An international team of divers have been trying to reach them, while local people used pumps to bring down the water level. Kankard Bonkawong videoed a message once the five were safe.
7: At 4:30 in the afternoon, we found our target. We found them, five of them. The other two, we still need to look for them.
3: The rescue team had to get past what one said were constant restrictions and deal with a high risk of contaminated air. The lawyer for a Chinese dissident says his client has escaped by sea to South Korea. Dong Guangping, a 68-year-old former policeman who's been jailed for his activism, was found drifting off the coast in a rubber boat. South Korea's opposition People Power Party has called on the government to grant him protection so that he can join his family in Canada. And that's the latest BBC World News.
1: 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People shaping our world from all over the world.
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11: Being born in America, feeling American, but having people treat me like I'm not.
12: We're more popular than populism.
1: For this episode, I speak to Aisha Musa, one of the civilian figures who helped lead Sudan after the overthrow of Omar al-Bashir in 2019. After popular protests led to his fall, Sudan's presidency was replaced by a sovereign council made up of military and civilian representatives. Aisha Musa was one of only two women appointed to the body, an unprecedented position of influence for a woman in Sudan. But hopes of democratic change collapsed, first with a coup, and then in April 2023, when a vicious power struggle between Sudan's army and the paramilitary Rapid Support Forces plunged the country into civil war. The conflict has led to famine, accusations of genocide, and the deaths of more than 150,000 people. Aisha Musa once worked alongside the generals now leading that war.
2: Never. I did suspect that something is going to happen in them. I did not see that there could be that blasphemous, that they could damage their country to this extent. I knew them as colleagues sitting round the table. We laughed with each other, we ate together, we traveled on the same planes, we attended the same meetings, we discussed and we shouted at each other, and they were very respectful to me. And I felt highly respected. I felt like I was actually the chairman of that. If Aisha doesn't speak, the meeting is not finished. So I was never afraid of them as a threat to life or to the lives of people.
1: Welcome to the interview from the BBC World Service with Aisha Musa.
2: I feel numb. Actually, still, it feels unreal to me, having been in Sudan all my life. It looks like a nightmare because although Sudan during the last 3 decades has not been in its best. Yeah, we have been through quite a lot of difficulties and insecurities, but I've never imagined that it will turn into a war field, kind of. And it keeps, we thought at first that it is just days or months or even a year, but it went on and it kept escalating. Now, it has been moving during these 3 years. But when it started as a war for us in Khartoum, we saw that it is definitely going to stop. It is not going to go that far. But it didn't stop. It went on and on. And we were faced with the fact that even our homes are no longer habitable and people started exiting. And even at that stage, I was still feeling not safe, but I felt that at my age, where would I go? And I didn't have any alternative but that home, that house that I have spent all my life trying to build after I lost my husband. And to leave it was something I've never thought about. But I had to, and it's a long story how we left the house. At first, I started housing people and trying to convince them and collecting water for those who needed it and bringing things for people. And then I used up all that I have. And I still feel, far as I am, I feel so insecure. I left behind a library that as a family, we spent all our life trying to build it. And I built the best I could to house the about 7,000 books that we collected. And now one of my sons went back to have a look since we left. He went on the last month, and he said he found a good number, but it was all piled and the shelves broken, and it was all piled. Apparently, they were looking for something. I don't know what for. The house is looted. Everything has been taken away. He said you wouldn't even find a spoon for your best cup of tea if you can manage to have a cup of tea.
13: Does it feel then?
2: I feel devastated. I feel, you know, this feeling of loss. I do not feel the loss of material things, but the loss of my life and all my papers, everything, our pictures, everything. And most of the things that belonged to my father were in that house. My mother gave them to me before she died.
13: And that story of loss of your possessions, of your home, is one replicated for millions of Sudanese, is it not? Almost everybody's been affected by this war.
2: Yes, everybody. And this is actually, this is the condolence that made it survive. Yeah, no matter how much you lost, there's someone who has lost more, and maybe you will have the means to build some sort of life after that. But some people do not have means to, they do not have places to go back to. Some houses are totally ruined. Our house is not destroyed. And the walls are there, the rooms are there. Mm. But everything, kitchen, bathrooms, everything is taken. Even the trees, you know, they cut the trees. You have lemon trees and palm trees and everything. They are all cut from I don't know why. Why this happened? This makes you think, why did this war take place? Is it really a fight between two people?
13: Well, two groups? Look, I wanted to ask you about that because you were on the Sovereign Council, the body that replaced President Omar al-Bashir as a civilian. You had to deal with those two men, the generals you were talking about, Abdel Fattah al-Burhan from the Sudanese Armed Forces and Mohamed Hamdan Dagalo, known as Hemeti, from the RSF, the Rapid Support Forces. Did you suspect at the time that they might take your country to the devastating war we see now?
2: Never. I did suspect that something is going to happen, but it never reached this. I did not see this. I don't know even what to call it. And I did not see that in them. I did not see that they could be that blasphemous, that they could damage their country to this extent. So this is why I'm saying whether it is a war between two men or two groups, even that they represent, or something deeper than that and more than that. I knew them as colleagues sitting around the table. We laughed with each other. We ate together. We traveled on the same planes. We attended the same meetings. We discussed and we shouted at each other, and they were very respectful to me. They respected me as one of the eldest people in the group, and the second, we were two women, the first two women in such a post in Sudan. And I felt highly respected. I felt like I was actually the chairman of that. And Burhan does say sometimes, if Aisha doesn't speak, the meeting is not finished. She has to say something. I was never afraid of them as a threat to life, to the lives of people.
13: what I was wondering then is, you talk of, is it just these two generals, the forces they represent, or something broader? By that, do you mean, is it something within Sudanese society, or are you making a reference to external countries, other countries, foreign countries, supporting both sides?
2: I think that the Sudanese community environment is a source of encouraging this kind of thing to happen. But the real thing is that, as I said in my resignation note, that there is something, some strong hand behind the whole thing that's happening. When I said that, I did not go as far as other countries. I was just thinking of al-Bashir and the Muslim brothers whom were suspected by everybody that they were behind everything and this thing, all the rulers of the past who were trying to come back through these two. But then the thing, when it has gone so far and so deep, and it has used the equipment and facilities and money and things that I know as a member of the government at one time that we don't have it in Sudan, that there is some strong hand behind them from other countries. And now, of course, it is obvious that someone is igniting this war by supplying both parties with weapons that we did not have any means of having them at that time before this war. And things are renewing, the new things are coming, and up-to-date things, equipment of war, things that I don't even know their names, are coming to the scene.
13: And that massively complicates the search for a solution for peace, does it not? Because you don't just have to deal with Sudanese armed groups, you have to deal with foreign backers as well.
2: Exactly. This is why I was one of the people who thought that we should never turn away a helping hand. If any country suggests that they want to help or they want to interfere or something, we listen to them and we go to them. But then now it is obvious that it is a war that is meant to break us to pieces, and that the only solution will be that we use our own hands and our own authorities, if we have any left, and our own abilities and what we have known already to fight back and to stop this war and to govern this country. I think that it is something that has got to be done by the same hands, if they are the same hands that killed, actually. These hands have killed. Someone used them, our hands, Sudanese people. I mean, the people who attacked me in my house are young Sudanese men whom I would call my son. I would say, this is my son. They broke into my house and I was sitting right there in front of them. I could have opened the door if they knocked. Before I could walk, take my stick and walk to the door, they broke into the house. And when I said why, they said, we thought that they, maybe there are soldiers here because we have been attacked by them and we are looking for anyone in the military forces. Because before them, another group also came to the house, and they hit their way, broke into the house. I was also sitting. I always, after saying the Fajr prayer, I sit outside. I have a small bed and I sit outside next to the doorway to the street. It was a small street. It is a small street outside the house. So they knocked, and before I could get up, they also

0: You're listening to the interview from the BBC World Service with me, James Copnell. I've interviewed Aisha Moussa before, including in the Sudanese capital Khartoum when she was a member of the Sovereign Council. As always, her humanity shone through. She asked after my mother, who'd been unwell, and shared stories of her family, which has been forced into exile in several parts of the world. Aisha herself is in Riyadh. I was struck by how profoundly she has been affected by the war in Sudan, both personally and because of how it has weighed so heavily on her fellow citizens. OK, let's return to my conversation with Aisha Moussa. And Aisha, you are living in exile now. I wonder your thoughts on the way people around the world are reacting to this wave of Sudanese people who have been forced from their homes. I know you wanted to talk, for example, about young Sudanese students in the UK and the difficulties they are having in getting visas.
1: Over the years, they have these strong ties with the British government. We call it Great Britain all the time. And regardless of what we think of the ties, the old ties with Britain, we respect this country and we respect the fact that all our elites and people who had the first high education went to Britain and they come back as people who really done quite a lot to the country. And all the first generations were educated in Britain, actually. Up to our level, we all went to Britain for education and we came back and we were very happy with what we have achieved. So you can imagine what kind of shock we all had when we read about the Home Secretary, UK Home Secretary Shabana Mahmood. Was very hard on us. It was really hard on us to hear that this announcement about the emergency break on study visas for students from Sudan and other four countries, I think, another four countries. And at the time, she was afraid. She says that all these are, in fact, all they will turn into asylum seekers. Even if they will turn into asylum seekers at the time when Sudan is passing through this war, which has been described as the most vicious war and humanitarian status that the Sudan has gone through, not the Sudan, that the whole world has faced recently. Yani, isn't it the wrong time to announce such a thing? This is not what we would expect from Great Britain.
0: Aisha, we started this conversation talking about the devastation of 3 years of conflict. Do you see a way in which it comes to an end soon? Do you think that peace is possible in the short term?
1: Actually, a lot of things has got to be done if it is to stop. I mean, people speak about stopping the war. As I said, nobody from outside, I mean, there are these negotiations that the group of four and of five and all that never include women, let alone any other groups that, you know, or youth. Okay, they do not even have the young people who are the source of this revolution that has resulted in this catastrophe. So how are you going to negotiate what to do to someone without asking them what they think? I mean, women have never been invited to such negotiations. And the women groups also are totally neglected and left out of all these invitations to them. We have got a whole roadmap of what we should do. And it kind of culminates into, number one, the war has got to stop somehow. Of course, if it doesn't stop, then we have to have a long-term ceasefire. And civilians have got to get together in one round table, round that includes everything. We have a list of all the people that should be invited, not people in names, but in geographical places and who represent, as I was saying, professionals and ordinary people, the stakeholders, the real stakeholders, is the young people, the women, the disabled, everybody in the country. Why? Because we want these people to be the first start of forming something like the People's Council or a parliament, a count of parliament, a parliament. This parliament's work should have two jobs. Job number one is to eliminate the army, the armed forces from the civil forces. The army should go to where they belong and they should do the jobs that they are created to do. And the civilians should take care of themselves and should start preparing for public elections and representation of all kinds of people that are there. Because now this is what is it is all about, is that everyone is saying that only those are working, but we are not invited, we are not included. So we want to include everybody in this fight for stopping the war, that if we want this war to stop and this country to be rebuilt, we have to go back. Government and the international community should help all the Sudanese who are now treated so unkindly by some of the friendly and the neighboring governments that they have gone to. People who are in camps outside are finding life a tormented kind of life. They cannot live there. They are all destined to become sick and die eventually. Starvation and no medical help. And no, of course, we did not even speak about education now. Education now is a luxury. And so the international community can help in these aspects. Bettering the help, humanitarian help, and helping Sudanese in their refugee camps and in their places which are less than dignified places to live in, to live a dignified life until they come back home, and they can help in the reconstruction of infrastructure in the country, and they can help with educational program, temporary educational program for the 19,000 child who are out of schools for 3 or now 4 years. 33 million needed humanitarian aid, and 7.3 million are women of reproductive age who are now just roaming around in these camps and trying to help in temporary kitchens and things like that, and with no jobs or anything to do. And 12 million are at the risk of gender-based violence. And when we say gender-based violence, we mean rape and sexual assaults and all these terrible things that are happening to the women all around the world. 1.1 million are pregnant women. And all of these are exposed to sexual violence, rape, kidnapping, child marriages, severe shortage of hygiene products, and millions are still displaced from their homes.
0: 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You'll find more in-depth conversations on the interview wherever you get your BBC podcasts, including episodes with Google CEO Sundar Pichai and Antonio Guterres, Secretary General of the United Nations, plus many others. Until the next time, bye for now.
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10: Coming up on World Business Express in 20 minutes, the AI boom is giving some Samsung workers a nice bonus. We'll look at a landmark deal that avoided a strike and what it means for the global chip industry. Before that, today on Business Daily, you'll hear about the Iran war oil shock and whether there is worse to come. But first, the latest BBC World News.
11: BBC News, I'm John Shea. The Israeli military has issued an evacuation order to people in the city of Tyre in South Lebanon and surrounding areas, saying strikes on Hezbollah targets there are imminent. Earlier, residents of the city of Nabatea and several other towns were also told to leave. Israel has been intensifying its bombing in response to what it says are increased drone attacks. Iranian state TV says Iran has received an initial draft of a memorandum of understanding with the US on ending their war. It said the framework would see Iran reopen the Strait of Hormuz and the US lift its naval blockade. The White House has not confirmed the report. The head of the World Health Organization has called for an immediate ceasefire in the Eastern Democratic Republic of Congo so that health workers can contain the Ebola outbreak. He said the region was facing a catastrophic collision of disease and conflict. Ukraine's defence minister says the military is launching what he called a logistics lockdown on the Russian army. Mikhailo Fedorov said strike operations were being scaled up to systematically destroy Russian supply lines. A former member of the German revolutionary group, the Baader-Meinhof gang, has been jailed for 13 years for carrying out a string of armed robberies. Daniele Kletter was finally caught in a flat in Berlin after evading the authorities for more than 30 years. Five people trapped in a cave in Laos for a week have been found alive. Rescuers are still searching for two others in the remote network of tunnels, which the man had apparently entered in search of gold. And Italy's top appeals court has ruled that a hotel was acting lawfully when it refused to provide tap water to a tourist, offering expensive bottled water instead. The court rejected the claim that drinking water was a universal human right and said hotels could set their own policy on what to offer customers. And that's the latest BBC World News.
12: Hi there, I'm Ed Butler. Welcome to Business Daily from the BBC World Service. Today we are taking some different perspectives on surely the biggest question facing the global economy right now. Just how high is the price of oil likely to go?
13: Every commodity CEO, commodity trader, anybody who gets their hands dirty is telling you you have a problem.
14: Contrary to the IEA, etc., this is not the greatest energy crisis in the world ever in history.
12: Yes, as the current price of crude oil hovers around the $100 mark, even with a deal to end the US-Iran war and reopen the Strait of Hormuz, there are some who predict things could be going to get a lot more expensive for the global economy. Others are more sanguine. That is our theme here on Business Daily from the BBC. Let's kick off first then by introducing the first of our guests. Florence Schmidt is a senior energy strategist at Rabobank. Florence, hi. Explain for us, if you don't mind, what exactly you do there. I mean, your job is to help companies and buyers of energy try and predict where prices are heading, right?
15: Hi, and thanks, Ed, for having me on. Indeed, I'm an energy strategist at the bank, and we try to kind of forecast where energy prices are heading to in the next 6 months to 4 years ahead. We're looking at crude oil prices, but also natural gas, diesel, jet fuel. And the idea is to help our clients that have a high exposure to energy costs, you know, manage their risk and exposure to those prices in the long term.
12: And help all our listeners today, I hope, as well. Great to have you on. So we've got a glimmer of hope this week. We have that there could be a deal and the Strait of Hormuz may yet be about to reopen to all of those oil tankers who've been failing to get through it. Can we just go through now what will happen even if the strait does reopen? I mean, what lies ahead to get that, whatever it is, 9 million barrels of oil a day that's been missing from the global supply back up and out there?
15: First of all, it needs to be clear for shippers that it's actually safe to pass through the strait if it is indeed open and if there is a peace deal. What that also entails is that some of the mines that are supposedly laid there have to be removed. There need to be clear signals that that the whole strait is safe for passage. A lot of the backlog in tanker shipping needs to happen. Production shut-ins that have happened for a lot of suppliers that are stuck, essentially, or that whose oil production is stuck within the strait, has to start ramping back up again. And so a lot of that just takes quite a lot of time. So even if you're talking about the Strait of Hormuz theoretically reopening tomorrow, that doesn't mean that energy flows will just go back to levels that we saw before the war started.
12: Of course, many think that even if a deal is done, the market fundamentals could push the price much higher in the meantime. The IEA, JP Morgan and Goldman Sachs have all been warning of potential oil prices in excess of $150 if the strait stays closed. Here's the oil analyst Fereydoun Fesharaki.
16: If the Strait of Hormuz remains closed for 6 months, for example, or 4 months, it's a global disaster. And the price of oil will be $200 a barrel, and there will be global recession. So nobody wants to think about the worst case scenario.
13: We're dealing with an enormous supply shock. By the way, the supply shock is almost equal to the demand shock during COVID. And we know what that did to global supply chains. So I think, you know, at $100 a barrel, this thing's mispriced.
12: That is the oil analyst Jeff Curry there, alongside Fereydoun Fesharaki. So, Florence, are you seeing the risk of $150, how realistically do you think we should anticipate that? And what are your clients saying about this?
15: Well, I do certainly think that there is a very real risk that we essentially go back to 140, which we already reached a few weeks ago, and $150 per barrel. Because first of all, the Strait of Hormuz closure still hasn't been resolved. We still haven't seen a peace deal, although now it looks like, you know, it's going into the right direction. And as long as disruptions continue and energy can't flow and production shut-ins in the Persian Gulf continues, that risk is very real. What we always tell our clients is that we have to build scenarios and we have to look at, okay, what does that actually mean if we're talking about a prolonged closure for a few more months when prices could be going into that direction, and, you know, how they could best essentially manage that risk going into this, because markets are very volatile and the situation is very uncertain and nothing is really off the table right now.
12: Let's get a different perspective on this now. I'm also joined today by Sudita Helm. He's Professor of Economic Policy at the University of Oxford. You take a very different view, right? That all of this rather narrow perspective on the Strait of Hormuz is perhaps missing the bigger picture.
17: I think in the short run, there is obviously supply disruption, but I think a bit of perspective is also quite helpful. So this war has gone on for about 12 weeks. It's very short. And here we are, 12 weeks down the track. The oil price is 90-something. It's nothing like the disaster that the IEA projected, that, you know, the greatest energy crisis in the world history, etc. Back in 79, when the price was $39, that would be about $170 today. We haven't touched that level. And the reason is that the energy world is very different today from what it was back in the 1970s and the last series of oil shocks. The United States is the biggest producer of oil in the world, up to 13 million barrels a day. Russia's got sanction problems, but is producing pretty strongly. China is switching to coal really fast. We have large stockpiles, only some of which has been used. And sure, there'll be an adjustment process, but the adjustment process will be played out against these other options that people have, development of other fuels elsewhere, some demand destruction, and playing with those stockpiles too. So it may be that the oil price stays at, you know, $80-$90 for the next few months. But the picture of $150 and $200, which people went round forecasting, we've been there before. We were there in the first Gulf War. We were there in the second Gulf War. And the reality is that the market will respond to the cure for our problems, which is higher prices, on the demand side, new supplies, and actually getting oil out of the Gulf in future by pipeline and bypassing those straits.
12: Right, but I mean, those will take a while, won't they? I mean, building new pipelines takes years, and we've got a crunch right now.
17: Well, you know, we say it takes time. Yes, $90 is not a particularly high price for oil, okay? It was about 70. The world was oversupplied in oil. It was heading down. It's gone up because of this interruption for 12 weeks. It will stay up for a while. But then the underlying position of a world pretty much awash with oil and gas sits in the background. And that's why people, some people are rightly more relaxed about where this looks, you know, later on this year, and why, you know, stock markets have not reacted particularly badly to this. Yeah. And why in particular there are some clear winners, of which the United States is obviously one.
12: Lawrence, a more optimistic view.
15: Yeah, I mean, it's certainly true that, you know, some of the calls for maybe $150 or $200 might have come a bit early. But the truth of the matter is physical oil prices also in Europe have already reached $140 per barrel at some point in this war. And it's still likely that they can reach this level. However, that doesn't mean they're going to stay there for months. These are usually price spikes. You can see when it looks like the situation is deteriorating, or, you know, when it looks like energy flows are not going to resume as quickly. But at the end of the day, what matters here is that prices will stay elevated for much longer than simply, you know, the Strait of Hormuz reopening, let's say, tomorrow.
12: Okay, you're listening to Business Daily on the BBC World Service. I'm Ed Butler. Today I'm with Florence Schmidt of Rabobank and Oxford University's Sadita Helm, looking at the recent supply crunch in the oil market and where prices may be going next. Sadita Helm, you've been obviously throwing doubt on the idea of $150 a barrel, but there are some who are worried about the prices already that we have been seeing in recent weeks. Jane Somerville runs metal-forming manufacturer Bowers and Jones, and Adrian Hanrahan is a managing director of the petrochemical firm Robinson Brother Chemicals. They've been telling us how the Strait of Hormuz closure has impacted their businesses so far.
18: So if the increase in oil price was to go up further to the 150, and we would just have to pass those increases on, we're not a big enough business that we can absorb price increases to those levels in things like freight, raw materials, consumables, energy.
19: As of this morning, I've been presented with a 35% price increase on one particular raw material that's a benzene derivative. But that 35% hike would probably drive us out of that market. That's just not sustainable.
20: If the oil hits $150 a barrel, that would have a detrimental impact on our business, because the vast majority of materials that we use and that we produce are all related back to petrochem and derivatives of. Honestly, I shudder to think what would happen to our business should that arise.
12: The thoughts there of Jane Somerville and

0: price goes to 150, 200, 400, whatever, it would be a disaster for many companies who depend upon energy, and particularly the kind of energy that's held up from the Straits of Hormuz, and also the stuff that's produced from oil and gas inside the Gulf, which is also bottled up in this position. But you mustn't mistake a short-term spike and the pain that it causes for a medium-term disaster. And I think that's where people are getting beyond themselves. But it's not new. It happens every time there's an oil spike that everyone predicts disaster. And actually, after a while, the price falls back down again because supply responds, demand responds, new sources of oil and gas come forward. And bear in mind, you know, it's not as if the world is short of oil and gas. We've got enough stuff to fry the planet many times over.
1: Yeah. I mean, you're basically saying that the oil supply is very elastic and the way it can get ramped up in certain countries, very fast.
0: Let me give you the example, right? You know, if you were back in 2000 and you were looking at the United States, you wouldn't even thought about talking about fracking, let alone the idea that America, which was on a declining oil production, it got down to 7 million barrels a day, would within 20 years be the largest oil producer in the world by miles.
1: Lawrence Schmidt, there is another thing that has been making a lot of people very anxious recently, which is the inventory problem, right? That governments have effectively been hedging against this oil price spike because of the lack of delivery through the Strait of Hormuz by simply releasing strategic reserves. Can you explain what the mechanics of this are and what the timetable could be if we're reaching some kind of crunch in terms of the reserves?
2: Absolutely. So crude oil, the storage inventories, the global inventories, they looked pretty decent before the start of the war. And of course, we already saw some quite significant withdrawals from those. We already saw the withdrawal of strategic petroleum reserves as well to, again, mitigate the higher prices in the short term. The problem with storage is they don't last forever. That is when it really becomes a problem. Now we are not very close to that happening yet. And there's still a lot of strategic petroleum reserves that you can rely on, and also commercial reserves that you can rely on, especially if you factor in some of the Chinese reserves, you know, which it's not public knowledge how much they actually hold, but the Chinese have actually been withdrawing quite a lot from their strategic reserves and actually reducing their imports of crude oil, which also helps. But if you're talking about a continued closure for another 3-4 months, which then also means that you have to rely even more on storages, so you have another withdrawals for the same period of time, 3-4 months, that it becomes problematic, especially for the winter months. So it's not only about the crude oil storages, it's also about the product storages, so the refined products, everything that is used to make an economy run, essentially also your diesel storages and also jet fuel, they will also have to be withdrawn. And so you're talking about maybe 3-4 months before it becomes critical.
1: Dieter Helm.
0: My guess is this will be a process, an orderly process, and all the time the other producers of oil around the world are looking at this as an opportunity. You know, Brazil is aiming to be the fourth largest producer in the world. Canada's expanding its oil production. There are significant oil production increases taking place in Africa. And of course, at the same time, we're electrifying transport, etc. So in my view, it's perfectly possible you get a spike of 150, but I really doubt it.
1: Just and quickly then, Dieter, I just want to explain something, because if you're saying that the market is so elastic, and as you mentioned, all of those countries away from the Gulf who could effectively compensate for what we've lost from the Gulf, does that mean, just in a geopolitical sense, that this sort of joker that the Iranians have been able to play, which is we can shut down the Strait of Hormuz, is going to stop being a joker pretty soon because the world isn't going to care? We're going to get our oil from elsewhere.
0: I think that's really very important. I mean, you can get the oil out of the Gulf without going through the Strait of Hormuz. 7 million barrels a day out of Saudi Arabia's 9 go by pipeline to the Red Sea. There's the pipelines north from Iraq. And pipelines aren't that expensive. Now, it all takes time. But I doubt anyone who is actually on the hook. And remember, you know, 38% of the oil out of the Gulf went to China, 18% went to India, and much of the rest went to Japan, Taiwan, and South Korea. It's a Southeast Asia, an Asian problem there.

0: they're not going to have their eggs in that same basket again. So the Gulf, I mean, this is an own goal for the Iranians. No one's going to trust them again. Everyone's going to look for diversification strategies. It's made oil production elsewhere more attractive, but it takes time. Yeah. And that's what plays out over this year. But do remember, this has only been going on for 12 weeks, you know, predicting Armageddon around the corner, $200 and the Goldman Sachs forecast, etc. This was always nonsense. It is nonsense. It's possible. But you also have to say it's possible it could be $60.
1: OK, I want to ask you both now then for a forecast. And don't worry, I appreciate that the oil market is an incredibly unpredictable thing. But how high do you think the oil price will be in 6 months from now, Florence?
2: I think in 6 months from now, so essentially we're still looking at $90 per barrel if it actually resolves, if the Strait of Hormuz is actually gradually reopened over the next few weeks.
0: Yeah, I mean, I don't make forecasts. It could be anywhere in a range over the short term, but the direction of travel is downwards with more supply coming forward. And so, you know, whenever this so far short-term process unwinds, you know, if you look out later in the year into next year, I don't buy this idea that oil's going to be over $100 next year. Could be. Someone else could start a war somewhere else.
1: OK, thanks to my guests. That's it for this edition of Business Daily with me, Ed Butler, Florence Schmidt of Rabobank, and Oxford University Sadita Helm. From me and the rest of the team, take care.
3: Samsung workers are cashing in their chips. It's World Business Express from the BBC World Service. I'm Leanna Byrne. Why this is looking to be a very expensive Eid for Muslims and the drama at the British oil giant BP rumbles on. But first, the price of oil has dropped 5% after Iranian state TV said it had seen an early draft of a possible deal with the US. With me now, Russ Mould, Investment Director at AJ Bell. Russ, what do you make of this?
4: We have been here before, Leanna. It's a draft, initial, unofficial framework, according to the Iranians. So there's clearly a lot of work to be done here. Nevertheless, financial markets like it. As you said, the oil price is down 5%. And ever since the first ceasefire was called in April, financial markets have been looking to move oil prices down and share prices up because they think the worst of the tensions are over and a deal, a peace deal, is coming at some stage.
3: All right. Well, keep listening to the BBC World Service for more updates. Russ, you just stay right there. We're going to move on. Samsung Electronics narrowly averted a potential global supply chain crisis after its workers in South Korea voted for a landmark pay deal averting a strike. But the company had to pay up. Some semiconductor workers are in line for a piece of AI chip profits. That means a bonus of roughly $400,000 per person on average. Jay Kwan is the BBC's Seoul correspondent. He explained who gets the money.
5: The company, according to the deal, will set aside 10.5% of its operating profit, which numbers tens of billions of dollars in just the first quarter. And they're going to set it aside as the bonuses for its employees, and it's going to be paid out in the form of company stocks. And the type of employees who will be getting it is mostly the ones who are making the memory chips. Those who are not making the memory chips, those who are making the smartphones, TVs, these other products that we are familiar with at Samsung, they will be walking away with a fraction of that, a few thousand dollars maybe.
6: So it's important to say this dispute, it wasn't about base pay. It was really about workers wanting a bigger share of those AI-fueled profits.
5: The first 3 months of this year, the profit they made is 8 times what they made at the same time last year. This is part of the AI boom. Their memory chips are a critical component in building these data centers. What Samsung's employees saw is that they looked at their main competitor, SK Hynix, and their workers are getting 10% bonus payments without a cap. So they were demanding a similar deal.
6: Now, Jake, correct me if I'm wrong, but Samsung, it's historically, it's not been seen as a company where unions hold a lot of sway. So is this a genuine turning point for labor in South Korea? Is this a big moment?
5: I think this will be a very important precedent, especially with Samsung being the number one company in South Korea. It is the most valuable company. It is the most profitable company. And some of the observers of today's dispute pointed out this kind of lack of experience between the company and the union members in dealing with this kind of dispute. And this is why they quickly kind of threatened strike action, which is really the final card that a worker can pull out. What the observers are predicting is that this kind of profit sharing, maybe it will become a norm in the industry.
3: Jake Kwan in Seoul there. Now today, around 2 billion Muslims around the world are marking Eid al-Adha, one of the most important festivals in the Islamic calendar. For many families, the holiday is a time for prayer, gathering with loved ones and sharing food with those in need. Traditionally, that includes the sacrifice of a sheep or goat, with the meat divided between family, friends and poorer communities. But this year, the global cost of living squeeze and soaring livestock prices mean that for many, taking part in that tradition is becoming unaffordable. Jihan Rahu writes for Parliament Today in Morocco.
7: This is the most expensive Eid on record. Sheep prices have simply never been this high. For example, in Sudan, a country that historically has been able to provide enough local supply to cover demand during Eid, energy prices have soared for over 100%, and the average cost of sheep is more than what the average public employee gets paid. A data shows that Muslims buy over 50 million heads of sheep during this holiday. And it's not just livestock. For example, this holiday has a ripple effect across the broader economy as spending increases on stuff like travel, shopping, and of course, indirectly through industries like the leather industry. In some countries, for example, in Somalia, livestock is literally the backbone of the economy, as it accounts roughly for 40% of the local GDP. Many families are either opting out or the worst alternative, which is that families are resorting to bank loans.
3: That was Jihan Rahu from Parliament Today in Morocco. There's been a lot of drama at the British oil giant BP. Its chairman Albert Manifold was only 8 months in the job when he was unexpectedly sacked. A statement said it was a result of serious concerns related to important governance standards, oversight and conduct. But now he's since hit back at the company, saying he was removed without warning and without explanation, and he would not allow a false narrative to go unchallenged. Simon Jack is the BBC's business editor.
8: It is messy. I mean, when you lose a chairman, that's a very big deal for a public limited company, a PLC. If you lose a chairman with immediate effect, 7 months after he took over as chairman, it's a really big deal. Investors don't like trouble at the top. You know, so I asked a couple of people close to the company what was the reason behind it. And they said it was behavior described by one person as bullying and overbearing. I spoke to a second person. And I said, so how serious are we talking? And they said, listen, it's a big lever to pull getting rid of a chairman. So you wouldn't do it unless it was serious. The board of BP say the decision to remove him was unanimous. We're on our third CEO in 3 years, and we're going to be on our third chairman in 3 years by the time a new one is appointed.
6: Simon, this is a real corporate soap opera, but at what point does repeated boardroom drama start to actually damage the credibility of the business?
8: It does. The investors I've spoken to say that they are convinced enough that BP is set on a direction to refocus, as Shell has done, its big rival, on oil and gas. They think that strategy will stick. But clearly, when you have chopping and changing in the boardroom, it creates an air of instability. And I think people want to see things settle down and knuckle down. They've got a new chief executive, Meg O'Neill. She's American. She was working for an Australian company, and the board seemed to be very impressed with her.
3: Simon Jack there with me still, Russ Mould. Russ, has this moved BP's share price?
4: It has, and the shares were down in London 4% on Tuesday. They're down another 3% today on Wednesday. Some of that may be related to the oil price weakness that we're seeing in the markets because of these possible Iranian peace talks. But investors are clearly not happy. They don't like companies having potentially negative cultures. They don't like to see lots of management change at the top in quick succession. And they will want to know at BP, is it still on track to turn around its operational and financial performance as part of its pivot back to oil and gas? That's boss Meg O'Neill's big job. And it is a big job because the shares are back where they were in 1999, which tells you what shareholders think of its performance over that very long period of time.
3: It certainly does. Russ Mould always has lots of intel, even dating back to 1999. Russ Mould, Investment Director at AJ Bell, thanks so much for joining us. Now, it's been less than 2 months since the world watched as NASA's Artemis II mission marked a return to the moon with a flyby.
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3: Now, the US Space Agency has unveiled a $20 billion plan for a lunar base by 2032, with Jeff Bezos' Blue Origin helping build the technology. 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
10: We are building humanity's first outpost beyond Earth. 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And together, NASA, industry, and international partners, we are creating a future where exploration is not just an incredible moment in history, but the first foothold beyond Earth for all of humanity.
3: There you go, Dr. Laura Glaze from NASA there. 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
4: Welcome to Outside Source with me, James Reynolds, live from the floor of the BBC's main newsroom in central London. We are keeping an eye on a number of stories here in this newsroom, and starting with the Middle East, where dozens of people were killed in an intensive wave of Israeli strikes across southern and eastern Lebanon after the Israeli Prime Minister Benjamin Netanyahu vowed to step up military action against Hezbollah. That's the strikes, and at least 31 people have been killed in those strikes. We've been getting regular updates throughout the day, including one update from Israel, which has called for people in some parts of southern Lebanon to evacuate. We're also covering the fact that the commander of the Hamas military wing, Mohammed Odeh, has been killed in a strike in the Gaza Strip, and his death has been confirmed in the last few hours by Hamas, the group that runs Gaza and has done so since 2007.
5: BBC News, I'm John Shea. The Israeli army has issued an evacuation order to people in the city of Tyre in south Lebanon and its surrounding areas, saying strikes on Hezbollah targets there are imminent. Earlier, residents of the city of Nabatea and several other towns were also told to leave. John Sudworth is in Beirut.
6: Israel is very clear that this war was reignited shortly after it began its attacks with America on Iran, when Hezbollah fired rockets across the border into Israel. And Israel says that it is doing all this to defend itself. There are pockets of support for Hezbollah in this country, of course, there always have been. But there are plenty of people, some of whom we've just been speaking to here in central Beirut, who are deeply frustrated by what they see as Hezbollah once again dragging this country into a war that it doesn't need.
5: Iranian state TV says that Iran has received a preliminary unofficial draft of a memorandum of understanding with the US on ending their war. State TV said the framework would see Iran restore commercial shipping through the Strait of Hormuz. With more details, here's Param Gobadi from BBC Persian.
7: I was just watching the Iranian state TV report. It mentions three things. First, the US is going to lift the sea blockade. Iran is going to allow restore the passage of vessels through the Strait of Hormuz within a month. But the most important part is that Iran with Oman is in negotiations to exert their control over the Strait of Hormuz. At the beginning, Iran said that they might ask for tolls from the ships that go through. They realized that that is against the international law, and they've changed the name to service fees right now.
5: In the past few minutes, the White House has called the Iranian report a complete fabrication. The head of the World Health Organization has called for an immediate ceasefire in the Eastern Democratic Republic of Congo to help health workers contain the spread of Ebola. He said the region was facing a catastrophic collision of disease and conflict as case numbers outpace efforts to contain it. Uganda, currently with seven cases, will temporarily close its border with the DRC. A German court has sentenced a former member of the far-left militant group the Red Army faction to 13 years in prison. Daniele Kletter was convicted for carrying out a string of armed robberies between 1999 and 2016. She'd been on the run for 30 years. Jessica Parker is in Berlin.
8: The Red Army faction, or Baader-Meinhof gang, was a violent anti-capitalist group that was eventually dissolved in the late 90s. The robberies committed by a suspected former member, Daniele Kletter, happened after the group disbanded. The loot, it's claimed, was used to fund the fugitive lifestyles of Kletter and two other alleged accomplices who were still on the run. 67-year-old Kletter was finally tracked down to her Berlin apartment in 2024.
5: Kletter faces separate charges for politically motivated attacks while the group was still active. World News from the BBC. Ukraine's defense minister says the military is launching what he called a logistics lockdown on the Russian army. Mikhailo Fedorov said strike operations were being scaled up to systematically destroy Russian logistics and supply lines. His social media post was accompanied by videos appearing to show drone strikes on supply trucks. Reports suggest the main road connecting Russia to occupied Crimea has been repeatedly attacked. Police have searched the headquarters of Spain's governing Socialist Party in connection with a corruption scandal. Police also searched the homes of senior party figures. Guy Hedgecoe reports from Madrid.
9: This raid was part of a probe into allegations that the socialist operative Leire Díez had been paid to carry out a campaign of misinformation aimed at derailing legal cases affecting the party. She has denied any wrongdoing. It comes days after it emerged that the former socialist prime minister, José Luis Rodríguez Zapatero, was also being investigated. He denies allegations that he received a commission for using his influence to secure a multi-million euro bailout for an airline.
5: The powerful Iraqi religious leader Muqtada Asada has announced that the military wing of his Shia political movement will be integrated into Iraq's state security forces. Asada called on other armed factions in Iraq to do the same and hand over their weapons to the state. The move comes amid growing pressure from the US on Baghdad to curb the influence of Iranian-backed armed groups. Italy's highest court of appeal has ruled that a hotel in the north of the country was acting lawfully when it refused to provide tap water to a tourist. The woman from Rome was staying in a five-star hotel 27 years ago. She'd asked for tap water with her meal, but the waiter offered only an $8 bottle of mineral water. The appeals court rejected her claim that water is a natural resource and confirmed the restaurant's right to set its own policy. BBC News.
4: You're listening to Outside Source on the BBC World Service. Live with me, James Reynolds, from our desk, keeping an eye on the pictures coming into us in the building. I can see live pictures of the White House, where an elaborate wrestling arena is being built on the South Lawn, giving a very different look to the White House. And there are pictures from spacecraft, and there's pictures from Islamic celebrations marking a holy day. And we want to begin in the Middle East with the fact that the Israeli army has issued an evacuation order to people in the city of Tyre in southern Lebanon and its surrounding areas, saying that strikes on Hezbollah targets are imminent. Let's bring in our Middle East analyst, Sebastian Usher, at the desk. Give us a sense of southern Lebanon today.
10: Well, I mean, Tyre and Nabatea are the two main cities in south of Lebanon. There's already been an evacuation order for Nabatea, which has mostly been evacuated. There's around about 120,000 people who live there, a little bit more in Tyre or Tyre or Sur, as it's known to the Lebanese. That would be seen, though, as a major city. It's a coastal city. It's very close to the border with Israel. So this was an evacuation order that was issued in capitals, actually, by the Israeli military about an hour or so ago. And we're just beginning to hear that there have been some strikes in that area. When we talk about the surrounding areas of Tyre, I think what we're talking about are the Palestinian refugee camps there, which brings a new element into this. I mean, I was just reading a report in the Israeli media saying that this latest offensive, it's definitely an intensification by Israel, is actually not as far-reaching as the Israeli military wanted. They wanted to go harder than this, but they see this as more symbolic than anything else and a continuation of a way of fighting the war that they don't necessarily believe is going to achieve their aim of completely eliminating the threat of Hezbollah. This has been prompted, as far as the Israelis are concerned, by the fact that Hezbollah has, in the past few days, a week or so, despite the ceasefire, has been able to fire explosive fiber-optic drones at Israeli troops in the south, which they've turned into their own occupied zone, essentially, causing casualties there and also across the border into the communities in northern Israel. And the Israelis essentially saying this is a threat that they cannot countenance. And so they've intensified the strike. Whether it's also timed again, just as we're hearing fresh reports that sound like progress may have been made, yes. But, let's not get ahead of ourselves on the Iranian deal with the US. We did see that, remember, at the very start of the ceasefire between Iran and the US when Israel launched its biggest attack on Hezbollah targets across Lebanon and was essentially told to pull themselves in to rein that in by the US because it was endangering the ceasefire so early as it was starting.
4: And Seb, you came over to the desk about 5 seconds before our programme began, because I'm sure you were looking at the same news that I was looking at on the screen from the AFP news agency, saying a strike hits near South Lebanon's Tyre after an Israeli warning. We don't know anything more than that. Going back to the evacuation orders, looking overall at every time this has happened, how many people hear an evacuation order? How do they hear it, and what percentage of people decide we have to go?
10: I mean, the evacuation order is essentially issued on social media, the main one, by the Israeli army's Arab-speaking military spokesman, Avichai Adraei, who has become something of a bogeyman to Arabs across the Middle East. He was very much the last warning that people would hear in Gaza, in Iran as well, that happened. In Lebanon, without getting deep into it, but he is a figure that he almost tried to sound with the Lebanese different from how he sounded with the Palestinians, that he, you know, the Israelis were far more appreciative of who the Lebanese are and far less wanting to cause them any possible kind of damage. And that being used as a way of saying, we're doing this absolutely for your sake, to save you, which you can imagine has not gone down well in Lebanon. So, people get these warnings, as I say, maybe an hour or so before the strikes begin, if that. Now, very often these strikes are very specific. They hit a particular target, but they can also be more spread out than that. What it does, I mean, beyond the immediate strikes, which often kill, you know, a Hezbollah high up, but maybe family members with them, other civilians who are in that area, but they also cause this mass panic evacuation efforts. We saw that just a day or two ago, when for the first time since the ceasefire came into operation, the Israelis began to speak about the possibility of launching new strikes on the southern suburbs of Beirut, where Hezbollah has its main headquarters, but of course there's still a large number of civilians who live there, and that led to thousands, tens of thousands of people again trying to get out of that area as soon as they could. So in Tyre and in Nabatea, I mean, they have been largely emptied, to be honest. There are areas, there's a Christian area in Tyre. I mean, Tyre is mainly a Shia city. Down in the south of Lebanon is mainly Shia, but there are Christian towns like Majayoun. Nabatea also has a big Christian community. That area has not been touched so far, so there are people there. They may still feel safe and not have started to move. But this is all creating more chaos, more panic, more upheaval, more of a sense for the Lebanese government itself that things are totally out of control in Lebanon. And this is as there is a parallel process of peace talks going on between the Israeli government and the Lebanese government, which have now had three rounds in Washington.
4: And that war between Israel and Hezbollah in Lebanon is part of the wider war. Israel and the United States on one side and Iran on the other, which began on the 28th of February. The price of oil has dropped on reports of progress towards a potential deal between the U.S. and Iran. The Iranian state TV says that Tehran received an initial unofficial draft of a memorandum of understanding. You and I have spoken often of 14 points or so being raised, of pieces of paper and so on. Yes. What do we know about the latest?
10: Well, what state TV in Iran has said is, and whether it's just cherry-picking the elements that, you know, it wants to push most, it's about the Strait of Hormuz, and essentially saying that in this memorandum of understanding, Iran would agree to open up the Strait of Hormuz to commercial shipping within a month if it has tangible, verifiable progress. It won't do anything without that. And that the U.S., in return, would end its blockade, the blockade that it put in because of the Strait of Hormuz being closed on Iranian ports. So that would be an initial stage in presumably moving towards even more difficult issues, the uranium, the enriched uranium, Iran's nuclear ambition, Lebanon being another one. I mean, just very briefly, this would not look good, I'd have to say, for President Trump, I don't think, because for much of the world, suffering from the economic blowback from the closure of the Strait of Hormuz, and within his own Republican Party, increasingly, people are saying, look, this is a problem you created, the Strait of Hormuz. That was open. Now it's closed. It's hardly a victory if you manage to reopen something that was open. So that's all that the Iranians are pointing of this memorandum of understanding. That's not something that they can take. And I think that's shown by the fact we've had a response from the White House essentially saying this is complete nonsense, this is fake news, don't believe it. And those US media that are reporting this are completely misleading people.
4: When it was open before the 28th of February, it was free for shipping. Is there discussion of it still being free for shipping when it reopens properly?
10: I mean, the latest that I've seen, but of course these things can change, was that Iran would not necessarily be charging a toll as it had been saying, which the US would regard as unacceptable, and, you know, the world would regard as unacceptable, though it might be willing to pay that price just to get it open again in the short term, but that charges related to going through the Strait of Hormuz would be payable to Iran. Also, in this memorandum of understanding that State TV put out, it talked about doing this in cooperation with Oman. I mean, Oman is on one part, Iran is on the other, and that had been mooted before. This comes out of talks that have been going on. Pakistan is a main mediator, but there are also talks that were going on in Qatar just over the last two or three days with the top Iranian officials, the main negotiator, the foreign minister, the central bank governor. So this idea of a memorandum of understanding, we have been hearing about this for some time as an actual thing that does exist. This hasn't just suddenly emerged out of nowhere. So there is definitely some foundation to this. Obviously, one, it's whether one can trust what Iranian State TV is saying. Two, what sort of form is it now taking? Is this really pretty much a final form? Is it something that is ready to sign? Three, what are the other elements within this? And would they be ones which the two sides would not be able to agree on, even to get to that very first stage of a preliminary agreement that they would then work on to try to get to a deal that would end the war?
4: Sebastian Archer, our Middle East analyst, many thanks. Well, we want to stay with the subject of Iran because the internet has been at least partially restored to users in the country after 88 days of being blocked. A little earlier, I went up to find our colleagues at BBC Persian in this building.
11: Level 5.
4: Floor 5 of this building. It's home to a number of our language services, including BBC Persian. The service is used by 24 million people or so around the world. The majority of those are in Iran. But of course, the service has been blocked and routinely jammed by Iran's authorities. Diplomacy to end the war has so far been inconclusive. But we've come here because there is a potentially significant development that on a day-by-day, hour-by-hour basis does change the way in which Iranians interact with each other and with the outside world. Let's hear from Parham Khobadi, senior reporter.
7: So the main story is the easing of restrictions on Iranian internet. So after 88 days of digital blackout, finally some connection was restored. So at first it was like the Wi-Fi, home Wi-Fis that were connected, and then later on during the day, more connection from cell phones and other. We started seeing messages and sorry.
4: No. That's your phone showing a message. That's part of the story.
7: So people were getting connected. Some people were talking to their families after months. I managed to talk to my mom on WhatsApp. So and they're expressing themselves because it was really difficult during this time to understand what they've been through, and you know, it was bits and pieces of information we were getting, but now we are seeing more and more messages what they went through the war, the kind of economic pressure that was that they endured during this time. So the main thing I think right now is the economic impact of the war on people, because the livelihood of millions of Iranians was connected to the internet. Many people had online shops. They were selling their, you know, stuff on the internet. So that was disconnected. So people are not happy that
4: It must be astonishing then, building up a picture of those 88 days when you only had fragments before.
7: Exactly. So, for example, one of the things we are also looking is that how they perceive war, because before the war began, many Iranians, to many Westerners' surprise, some Iranians welcomed the idea of a foreign invasion, of an attack, because it was right after the protests in Iran where thousands of Iranians were killed. However, the sentiments might have changed after a while when civilian infrastructures were bombed, when civilians were killed, when a school was, you know, destroyed in Iran. So we're just monitoring to see how they feel right now.
4: Padham, do stay with us. Let's just hear some of the voices from Iran that you and your colleagues have been collecting.
12: Today, the internet is back, and the first notification on my phone was a long list of apps needing updates. You can't imagine how happy I felt. I was overwhelmed with emotion. After 88 days, it felt exactly like a prisoner being released after 3 months of imprisonment and seeing the sky for the first time. That was precisely the feeling. You wouldn't believe it, but when I clicked on a website and watched it open, I felt as though I could fly with joy. And when I realized I could once again send messages through Telegram, WhatsApp, and other platforms, the feeling was indescribable. Even now, as I speak, I'm on the verge of tears from happiness. It's an extraordinary feeling, and I see it as a good omen. To me, it reflects the patience and resilience of the Iranian people, especially those who refuse to obtain Internet Pro or white SIM cards while waiting for Internet access to be restored for everyone.
13: Internet, after 3-4 months, was
14: finally, international internet services back in Iran after nearly 3 or 4 months. Although some users still lack access and some platforms remain blocked, the mere fact that the internet is back is cause for celebration. The 3 months during which the internet was down were incredibly difficult. It was painful not to be able to contact our families and friends outside Iran. We knew, especially during the war, how worried they were, but we couldn't even reassure them that we were safe. Beyond that, our internet-based businesses suffered greatly, and we lost the income we used to get from online sales. But thank God we are still safe, and with God's help, we will resume our work. I hope that brighter days are ahead for our people and our country. We've endured so much suffering, and after every hardship comes relief. Today is also the first day of the Eid al-Adha holiday, and I consider it a good omen, as the joy of the holiday is doubled by the resumption of internet services. I pray for mercy and peace for the souls of those who were killed in the war and are no longer with us.
4: What are we to make of the decision by the authorities then to switch back on the internet?
7: There appears to be a kind of rivalry. The hardcore Iranians, probably linked to the Revolutionary Guards, they're not happy about that. They had always had this dream of this domestic intranet, that everything is controlled by them. They've got their domestic apps that they can monitor the messages. However, the government, who's dealing with the day-to-day needs and has to provide for people, they know that this is almost impossible. It's impossible. People have suffered enough economically, and to put more pressure on them, there's a division right now and friction in this establishment.
4: Padham, on a practical level, if people who are living in Iran want to communicate with the outside world, be it with the BBC, be it with others, do they just WhatsApp now? Do they just use messaging services, or how does it work?
7: So WhatsApp and all these, still it's filtered, you know, it's not like total, you know, freedom. So, but it is becoming less like what it used to be. So people can buy VPN to circumvent, to kind of, you know, bypass all these restrictions. So yeah, they can use WhatsApp or Instagram, but it's, again, limited and filtered, but they're happy with the conditions. Many people are happy with the condition that it is. It has returned at least back to the, you know, restricted era of internet.
4: Padham, thank you so much.
7: Thanks, Raf.
4: Baran Abbasi from BBC Persians just stepped out of the TV studio. Tell us about today.
15: So we've been running special bulletins since the war started. So it's an extra, a couple of extra bulletins on top of the normal bulletins that we usually do. And it's to keep people updated on what's going on, because most of the people have not had access to any other means of, you know, any other media, any means of, means of getting information. The internet has been down, so most people have been getting their news from BBC Persian's TV or the special radio program that we've launched. So that's what we've been doing today. We've been talking about the internet, the fact that some people have been able to connect to the internet after 3 months. And they're talking about their problems. A lot of them say that they have not been able to access some of the apps that they've usually used, like WhatsApp or Telegram, that's popular in Iran. Some say that they cannot update their apps after almost 90 days of being offline.
16: But I'm looking at BBC Persian's output here. Talk us through some of the output on the web page.
15: BBC audiences messages, and some people have contacted the BBC after they've managed to connect to the internet. They say that the quality and the speed of connecting to the internet is different after being cut off from the internet for 88 days. A citizen from Arak, which is a city in central Iran, has said that I have fiber optic and I have connected to the internet, but I cannot access Telegram without VPNs. In this period, nobody was thinking about the people of Iran and these people who paid a heavy price for freedom, and it's a shame.
4: Baran Abbasi from BBC Persian. To Italy now. The highest court of appeal in the country has ruled that a hotel in northern Italy was acting within the law when it refused to provide tap water to a visiting tourist. Our correspondent Sarah Rainsford in Rome told me more.
17: So this is an Italian citizen, a woman from Rome, who was staying up in the north of the country in the Dolomites in a fairly fancy hotel. And she went to dinner in the evening and she found a bottle of mineral water on her table. And when she asked to be brought tap water instead, the waiter refused. She was to be charged, I think, €7 for that bottle of water. She objected, and she objected so firmly that she, in fact, took the hotel to court. And she spent the last 7 years in the very slow Italian legal system trying to prove that having access to water was her natural right, that it should be a standard provision in a hotel, something like having sheets on the bed or soap in the bathroom, as she argued in court. But she lost after several years contesting through the lower courts, then right all the way up to the Court of Cassation here in Rome, so the highest appeal court. The judges have ruled that a hotel can set its own policy, a restaurant can set its own policy, and that they have no obligation at all to provide tap water, and they can give any kind of water they want and charge what they like, essentially.
4: That's interesting. Is that the experience of everyone who travels to Italy then, that you go into a restaurant and you have to take what you're given? You can't ask for tap water. It's not an immediate human right.
17: Yeah, it's definitely not a human right. I mean, you can ask. And certainly, you know, if you go to a cafe in the morning for a coffee, you're in Rome in particular, you're given water for free as a matter of course. So you have a glass of water, you don't pay anything. But if you try it in a restaurant, you will be offered mineral water. And the only question is how fizzy you want it. It's not a question of getting a jug of free water. But I have to say, on the other hand, here in Rome, you can step outside onto the streets and there are fountains, drinking fountains all over the city with long queues of people with empty bottles filling them up. So it's not like you can't get access to water. It's just that in a fancy restaurant or in any restaurant at all, it's not your natural right. It's something that you have to argue for and you may well lose.
4: And over the last 7 years, has anyone thought to say to the plaintiff who lost the case that maybe she might have been better off taking a glass from the restaurant, stepping out, finding some free water, as you've described, and then coming back in with it?
17: Well, I'm going to think that up in the Dolomites, the water's probably pretty good when you find a natural spring.
4: Yes.
17: Or just turning on the tap in your hotel room and perhaps bringing a bottle of water down to the restaurant. But, I mean, the argument from the hotel, and we did speak to the lawyer for the hotel, their argument was that this was a high-end establishment and that having a bottle of water on the table, which was a fancy bottle of mineral water, was part of their offering, and that's what they chose to do. And they also said that they felt that sealed bottles of water were safer and would avoid any tummy troubles, I guess, for their tourists. So it's a matter of of taste, I suppose, and opinion. Certainly when I asked the lawyer if he thought perhaps there might be environmental arguments for offering people the free water that was flowing from the mountain instead of the bottles on the table, he said, well, the courts ruled in our favour. So basically, they reckon they're right.
4: Right, they might be. Fascinating to speak to Sarah Rainsford there in Rome. 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
4: This is James Reynolds live in the BBC's newsroom in central London. Welcome to Outside Source. In a few minutes' time, we'll turn to the United States, to Washington, and to what I can see on the screen in front of me, the construction of an Ultimate Fighting Championship arena on the South Lawn of the White House. Normally, the biggest sporting event in the White House is the rather more sedate Easter egg roll. This time, though, it's getting ready for Ultimate Fighters.
5: BBC News, I'm John Shea. The Israeli military is carrying out strikes on Tyre in southern Lebanon after issuing an evacuation order for the city and surrounding areas. The IDF says it's targeting Hezbollah command centres there. Earlier, residents of Nabatea and several other towns were also told to leave. Israel has been intensifying its bombing in response to what it says are increased drone attacks. Iranian state TV says Iran has received an initial draft of a memorandum of understanding with the US on ending their war. It said the framework would see Iran reopen the Strait of Hormuz and the US lift its naval blockade. The White House called the report a complete fabrication. The head of the World Health Organization has called for an immediate ceasefire in the Eastern Democratic Republic of Congo so that health workers can contain the Ebola outbreak. Uganda has closed its border with the DRC to stop the spread of the disease. Ukraine's defense minister says the military is launching what he called a logistics lockdown on the Russian army. Mikhailo Fedorov said strike operations were being scaled up to systematically destroy Russian supply lines. A former member of the German revolutionary group, the Baader-Meinhof gang, has been jailed for 13 years for carrying out a string of armed robberies. Daniele Kletter was finally caught in a flat in Berlin after evading the authorities for more than 30 years. A flight carrying almost 300 Ghanaians has left South Africa. They're part of a group of around 800 who registered for repatriation in response to violent protests against illegal migration in several South African cities. And Italy's top appeals court has ruled that a hotel was acting lawfully when it refused to provide tap water to a tourist, instead offering expensive bottled water. The court rejected the claim that drinking water was a universal human right and said hotels could set their own policy. BBC News.
4: You're listening to Outside Source on the BBC World Service, live from our position right here in the middle of the BBC's newsroom. We want to talk to you about ethical hacking and the world of AI. A prize-winning ethical hacker says that her days of competing for those prizes could be numbered due to the rise of AI. Valentina Palmiotti, better known as Chompy, told the BBC that systems like Claude Mythos were so powerful that even champion hackers like her would soon struggle to compete. AI has shaken the cybersecurity world with concerns focusing on Mythos in particular. We wanted to round up a number of ethical hackers to speak more about this. So, we're joined by Ads Dawson in the US state of Florida, an ethical hacker and also an AI researcher. Terry Cutler's in Montreal in Canada. His team gets hired to hack companies to find glitches that then help those companies repair potential weaknesses. And Bandana Kaur, also known online as Hack With Her, I hope I got that right, started ethical hacking at the age of 14. She's now 18 and joins us from Delhi in India. Bandana, let's just start with you. I've heard the term ethical hacking. This is the first time I've spoken properly to ethical hackers. How would you define, Bandana, what you do?
1: So ethical hacking, if I were to best describe it, let's start off with a more simple term, that is hacking.
4: Yes.
1: How would you define hacking? Well, a lot of people think of hacking as just cyber criminals and just criminal activities. Well, I would argue that hacking to me means finding creative and resourceful solutions to problems. So either you can solve a problem or you can hack a solution to a problem. So the practice of ethical hacking in the conventional sense would mean finding ways that a malicious actor could potentially hack a software or a system and disclosing those ethically. So the clear distinction there is the intention. Ethical hackers hack for good.
4: That's so interesting. And adds, tell me about the excitement then when you're working to try to identify weaknesses that a company might have, finding those weaknesses and then getting the company to address them.
2: Yeah, absolutely. So to be honest, I've always done ethical hacking as, I guess, more of a passion. For me, it's kind of my replacement to maybe watching TV or something. I guess I enjoy it so much that I am motivated by it. But myself, like a lot of other researchers out there, I guess we kind of use that to build into our craft, which only makes us, you know, better in our professional careers. So it goes with like a really nice 1-2 punch. But yeah, it's a really nice feeling being able to, you know, really demonstrate impact to a company and really show them like how severe something could have been. And they're able to remediate that before like someone actually malicious or some kind of adversary does, which is really like the sense of what we're trying to do here, is make a safer internet.
4: And Terry, you of course help companies, but in the process of trying to hack them, to help them, to point out the weaknesses, do you have to then be in the mindset of an actual hacker aiming to spot a weakness and exploit it?
3: Yeah, we do. So the way it works is the biggest difference between an ethical hacker and a regular hacker is that the ethical hackers are hired by the company to legally try to hack their business before the bad guys do.
4: Yes.
3: And the biggest difference is that we're going to provide you a nice fancy report at the end of this with what we found. Here's the recommendations. You know, here's the proof we did it so that they can help lock it down. But the challenge that we're having right now is, especially with the speed of AI, these vulnerabilities are coming at us full speed. There's between 200 to 500 new vulnerabilities discovered every single week. And it takes companies sometimes weeks and months to patch up their systems. So the hackers always have this advantage on us.
4: And how would AI change that, Terry?
3: Well, it makes it even worse, because now what happens is the cyber criminals don't have to be necessarily experts in the field. Because now, remember how you would receive a phishing email, for example, where there was a lot of poor grammar.
4: Yes.
3: A lot of stuff you can spot.
4: That was the giveaway.
3: But now, yeah, but now with AI, it's flawless.
4: Okay, that's much more worrying. And Bandana, you're 4 years into your ethical hacking. You're 18. You've got your entire career ahead of you. Is it going to be a battle between you and AI?
1: Yeah, especially as somebody who's spent most of her teenage life in cybersecurity and ethical hacking as a passion. I think I believe that the narrative that AI is going to completely kill cybersecurity actually underestimates the field of cybersecurity itself. Because, like, if I take the example of an analogy, cybersecurity in, like, security isn't just about fixing broken windows. It's about sometimes understanding that the building itself is not built very well. So if I were to explain it more, people sometimes talk about AI replacing cybersecurity as if cybersecurity was just automatable work. But security is fundamentally adversarial and it is an adaptive discipline. So I would say in the age of AI, cybersecurity would be rather more relevant, but it's changing in a lot of ways. First of all, cybersecurity isn't just about vulnerability discovery. And, you know, a lot of security work actually involves understanding human behavior and the way that business logic works, trust systems, and how technologies interact with users in the real world. So even the thing is, sometimes technology that seems to be secure, when it interacts with humans, it becomes less secure, in the case of like social engineering and stuff. So I feel like those are areas where human judgment will still matter a lot heavily. And as Terry mentioned, AI is actually accelerating offensive capabilities and lowering the barrier of entry for cyber criminals. So tasks like making phishing emails and stuff that required a lot of technical skill are becoming easier and easier and faster to automate. Now, another aspect of this is that the scale at which these cyber crimes happen is going to explode, in my opinion. But the thing is, with AI being used in cybersecurity, what a lot of people don't discuss is that there are a lot of hidden costs to AI. There's environmental costs, infrastructure costs, and the economic costs of constantly scaling defensive systems using AI. And another thing is, I believe AI is not just killing vulnerability discovery, but rather it is expanding the attack surface for those vulnerabilities themselves. We see people vibe coding applications all the time, and everybody is just rolling out AI products every single day. So now we have the challenge of securing AI systems themselves, and we're seeing entirely new categories of security research around AI. So I think AI is fundamentally changing cybersecurity and expanding what it fundamentally means to secure something.
4: And ads in Florida, is it possible for any company, organization, or individual to build a system which is hacker-proof or proof that no one will eventually be able to break into, or is that just ridiculous to even ask?
2: I'll be kind but truthful. To be honest, there is no silver bullet. AI, so to be honest, kind of the reason why we're seeing AI enhance and really push the barrier of offensive cyber capabilities is actually originated from the capabilities in coding. So I do agree with that point, but only the AI coding assistance is getting stronger as well. So I do feel like those kind of, if you imagine like it's a chart, they're kind of in this like arms race of doing that. But ultimately there is definitely no silver bullet. I personally like to tip my hat to really creative researchers who are still able to find some kind of lucrative ways into a system, when millions of other people have tried and failed. We've seen vulnerabilities come out of like from AI systems. There was one found in Linux BSD operating system, I believe it was. And I don't quote me on it, but I think it had been lingering for like 15 years or something, and no one had noticed this. So there's always something.
4: Do any of you, and please feel free to jump in, do any of you, when you're lying awake at night, still run through the hacking, the ethical hacking that you plan to do and try to get those answers late into the small hours?
2: Yes, I'll butt in.
4: Go ahead.
2: I have a really, really... My wife will actually, she'd raise her eyebrow, but I have a very bad tendency to go to bed very late and then lay in bed for 10 minutes and then get back out of bed and continue. Because I just need that like 10 minutes of like self thinking, or I don't know what I'm.
4: I get that. And Bandana, when do you do your best thinking in your hacking life?
1: I think that the time that I spend in the morning is when my energy is most conserved. So I do my best thinking in the morning, I would say. I'm very much a morning person.
4: And Terry?
3: Definitely in the shower. So usually what happens is that let's say you're doing a test the night before and you couldn't get into a specific system. So if you're in a shower, you're like, you know how you get your 1,000 ideas? You're like, if I circumvent this system, maybe it'll get me into that system.
4: And here's the thing. Let's say, hypothetically, I stepped out of a conversation like this and we left the three of you alone, ethical hackers. Is there immediately one particular subject that you would all want to speak to in high technical detail with each other that none of the rest of us could understand, ads?
2: I think, so I spend a lot of my time. We kind of talked about, and one thing that was mentioned was actually the cost of doing all this. So in my experience, I've actually been working a lot on development of

0: such a stochastic black box. That's always one thing that a lot of researchers are really trying to push is, you know, trying to reduce the amount of money that they're ultimately spending on using AI as a tool, same as we do for other things.
1: And Bandana, when you get to speak with fellow ethical hackers like Terry and Ads, what subject do you turn to?
2: I would say definitely AI safety and security, because that's big and emerging. And we're seeing like a lot of, you know, AI systems being misused. So I remember I read about this one case where somebody launched an attack against the Mexican government using some AI model. And I think that only calls for stronger guardrails, especially for proprietary model capabilities. And about the mention that somebody, about the topic that somebody previously mentioned, I read about this benchmark called Exploit Bench, and turns out the OpenBSD exploit that somebody was talking about previously, a company found that that same exploit could be found by a couple of different local models when given the right context and training. So yeah, that's one of the topics that really interests me.
1: And Terry, as you speak to your colleagues, do you think the rest of us, we have no idea, no ability to follow that?
3: Look, I think it's going to come down to how fast can you detect an attack?
1: Yeah.
3: Because a lot of the companies right now don't have the proper detection technology in place in order to hacker in there. And just so you know, the average time that a hacker is inside your network is 286 days. That's the average right now, staying undetected. So, and then what happens is once they do get detected, they don't have a proper, what's called an incident response plan to get the hacker out once he's been detected. And by then, it's already too late. They've already siphoned out all your data, maybe launch a ransomware attack, extort the company. Bad things happen at that point.
1: Thank you so much to all three of you, to Ads Dawson in the U.S. state of Florida, to Terry Cutler in Montreal in Canada, and to Bandana Kaur in the heat of Delhi in India, a subject that we will deal with later in the program. To all three of you, many thanks.

0: You're listening to Outside Source on the BBC World Service. There are some buildings around the world which are instantly recognisable because they almost never change. The Taj Mahal, Big Ben here in London, and you might add the White House in Washington, which was first resided in by US presidents in the year 1800. However, under the Trump administration, the East Wing has been torn down, a new East Wing ballroom will be built. And now, as I look at live pictures from Washington, I can see a black metal arch, I think it's metal, on the south lawn of the White House, behind the White House, essentially dominating and taller than the existing structure itself. That's because it will be a cage for mixed martial arts ahead of next month's UFC Ultimate Fighting Championship event.
1: America was built on bold ideas. And on June 14th, on one night and one night only, we are going to pull off the boldest idea in sports history.
2: Ilia Topuria!
3: One of the most sensational champions we've ever seen inside the octagon. He has the chance to be the first to successfully defend both the featherweight...
0: That was a clip for the promo of the event, and President Trump previously said the project would be the biggest event the UFC had ever had, featuring an arena right outside the front door of the White House. Well, let's bring in our North America correspondent, Anthony Zerker, and our mixed martial arts reporter, Bobby Jackson. Bobby, take us through exactly then what will be happening on the South Lawn of the White House.
4: Of course, it's going to be some spectacle, I think, really, with the UFC Octagon right in the middle of the lawn, the White House in the background. We're told that the fighters on the 14th of June are going to make their walk to the cage from the Oval Office. And we'll be getting shots of them from inside there, making that trek out to the octagon for their fight. And it's rather remarkable, really. £44.3 million is the reported spend from the UFC on this one-off event. Expected about 4,500 to 5,000 spectators on the lawn. It's not on sale to the general public.
0: How much do they pay? Those 4,000 to 5,000 people, right?
4: There are varying reports out there. We've spoken to the UFC and they've said that it's right that some tickets are available for £1.1 million. They are VIP tickets across the week. They'll be allowed to go to all sorts of different events, as well as then having priority seats on fight night. There's going to be veterans there. Donald Trump.

0: that has been keen to try and get as many veterans coming as possible. And then there's a fan park next to it where the general public are going to be around about 80,000 people watching it on a big screen there. They won't actually be able to see the octagon and watch it with their own eyes. They'll have to look up at the screens in front of them.
1: For a ticket of $1 million or so, you probably want to take away a piece of the White House for that, or at least, at the very least, a piece of the octagon. Anthony Zucker, I was scratching my head a little earlier, trying to think of when is the last time, if at all, the White House hosted a sporting event. I mean, I imagine the Easter egg roll doesn't count. Yeah. So is this a first?
2: I think it is a first. I can't think of anything, any kind of sporting events. You know, Barack Obama had a basketball court he would go out and shoot some hoops on. There was a putting green on part of the White House South Lawn. I'd been to a couple of Easter egg rolls, and there were some sport figures popping around, baseball coaches and soccer stars and things like that, but nothing like this. This is a remarkable use of government property of the White House, as you mentioned, you know, the crown jewel of the American presidency, turned into the host site of a sporting spectacle. It boggles the mind.
1: How important is the world of UFC to President Trump himself, Anthony?
2: Yeah, I think he views it as a way of connecting to his base and to connect to a key demographic that helped him win re-election in 2024, which is young males. Something you have to remember, though, is Donald Trump has a long history of hosting sporting events. It was boxing back in the 80s and 90s, and he worked with Don King, a boxing promoter, at his Atlantic City casino. He hosted some very high-profile heavyweight boxing matches. He was always sitting ringside. So this is something that has been in his blood a very long time, but professional boxing has kind of taken a back seat to UFC now as a fan favorite. And I think this is a reflection of Donald Trump going where the audience is, making that transition. Still something familiar to him, but it's a new venue and a new set of rules, but the spirit is still the same.
1: And Bobby Jackson, the UFC world itself, what does it make of its invitation to the White House?
0: Yeah, it's been a bit mixed, really. I think there's a frustration among UFC fans who would have loved to have been there for this huge event, but as I said earlier, there's no tickets on sale to the general public. We've seen the UFC host big events, what they call one-off events, before at different venues. The Sphere in Las Vegas was the most striking one previously, a really immersive event, and this kind of follows on from that a couple of years later. But it's kind of a closed shop, and I think that's the frustration that they're seeing this sport that they've helped to build over the last 33 years. It's come from nothing, UFC 1, when the rules were very different, there were no weight classes. It was seen as something of a bit of a circus act, really, and no one wanted to touch it. But as Anthony said, there's been this relationship with Donald Trump for many years now. Back in 2000, when the UFC was struggling to find venues to host events at, Donald Trump, like he'd done with the boxing, welcomed the UFC to one of his Atlantic City casinos and held two events, and has continued to grow and thrive from there. So these UFC fans that have been there from the start feel frustrated that they're now not allowed to be cage side to watch what the UFC is calling its biggest event of the year.
1: And will the most famous fighters be involved?
0: It's not the biggest card of the year. Just a week or so ago, they actually announced a card in July, which is known as International Fight Week, that the flagship event of every year in mixed martial arts, when Conor McGregor's making his return from 5 years out. That one is the one that's really going to garner all the interest. The fighters on this card, we've got Ilya Topuria defending his lightweight title against Justin Gaethje in the main event. That's a really interesting fight. Topuria is seen as the new face of the UFC. The co-main event is another title fight, an interim heavyweight title fight, Alex Pereira against Cyril Garn. But it's maybe missing that razzmatazz that you would maybe want with it being at the White House. Donald Trump had previously said we'll have 8 or 9 world title fights on this card. There was a lot of promise there. It's not quite come through with kind of 1.5 title fights, one being an interim title. But it was just never going to be possible, that the calendar doesn't make for that. You could get 8 world titles on the line on one night. They have other events that they need to sell out and advertise.
1: And Anthony, talk to us then about the transformation of some of Washington's sites. Our colleague Sarah Smith was remarking in a piece posted online about the fact that you see Trump's face an awful lot more in buildings than you previously did of other presidents.
2: Yeah, I mean, if you saw another president's face on the building, it would be someone like George Washington, someone who's long since passed from the scene. Donald Trump, it is striking, and it started, I believe, on the Department of Education. Maybe agriculture put his face up along with I believe it's Abraham Lincoln. And then once one department did it, a bunch followed suit. They're all courting Donald Trump's favor. They all want to show that they are loyal. The cabinet secretaries want to be in Donald Trump's spotlight. So you've seen it on the Department of Justice, which is actually pretty shocking given the traditional separation between the White House and the chief law enforcement agency in the United States government, on the Department of Labor. And then putting Donald Trump's name, not just his picture, but his name on institutions here. Most notably, the Kennedy Center has been renamed the Trump Kennedy Center for Performing Arts. The U.S. Institute of Peace is now the Donald J. Trump Institute of Peace. Directed funds to renovate portions of Washington, D.C., the reflecting pool that sits between the Lincoln Memorial and the Washington Monument. Donald Trump has overseen the resurfacing of that to make it a lighter shade of blue, a more appealing, in his view, shade of blue. And then there's talk of this triumphal arch that could be constructed, one of the largest structures in Washington, D.C., across the Memorial Bridge from the Lincoln Memorial on the near the Virginia side, near Arlington Cemetery. Construction hasn't begun on that, but Donald Trump seems very intent on erecting the structure and putting his imprint all over Washington, D.C., not just in names, but in construction as well.
1: Well, the arch is already up at the White House, the UFC Octagon Arch. So one arch is there. We'll wait to see about the other arch. Anthony Zerkat and Bobby Jackson, thank you so much. We want to turn to Spain now. Police have entered the headquarters of Spain's governing Socialist Party, searching for documents connected to a corruption scandal. It follows news this week that the country's former Prime Minister, José Luis Rodríguez Zapatero, has been placed under formal investigation, while the close family of Pedro Sánchez, the serving Prime Minister, face ongoing corruption charges. A little earlier, I spoke to Paul Moss.
3: The number of scandals in Spain just keeps growing and growing. Financial scandals, let's be honest, they can be rather dull. They involve lots of numbers. They involve accountants poring over balance sheets, trying to work out what money went where. On Wednesday, things got a bit more dramatic. The Guardia Civil effectively raided the Socialist Party headquarters. Now, the Guardia Civil are basically Spain's FBI, but a bit more military. So when those guys show up, you really are in trouble. And they were looking for documents connected to, guess what? Another scandal. This involved SEPI, which is sort of like Spain's sovereign wealth fund. There's allegations that more than $100 million has gone missing in corruption there. We've already seen several people arrested on that during that scandal. The police have want documents connected with that. We're told they also went to a couple of people's homes. This just keeps getting nearer and nearer to Spain's leadership.
1: So what does this do then for the political standing of a prime minister whose own close family is under investigation?
3: He really is in trouble. Pedro Sanchez, I should emphasize, came to power on a ticket of anti-corruption because the Conservatives before him had been hit by a slew of scandals. And indeed, there have been long-running scandals in Spain. He said, I will clean things up. And, you know, this can be really visible. If you visit Spain, you can go to some very beautiful areas where you'll see the most ugly, horrible developments. And there's a simple reason behind some of them. Local officials, local elected and non-elected officials, were corrupt and allowed developers to do these things. Many of them ended up in prison, but of course the legacy is still there. So the Conservatives have been quick off the mark today. They've said that the socialist government stinks of corruption. They've called on it to resign. But given the Conservatives have their own problems, the party that's really doing well out of this is a party called Vox. They're a far-right party, that's how they're usually described. They mainly stand on a ticket of opposing immigration, opposing refugees coming to Spain. But like all insurgent parties in Europe these days, what they say as well is, just look at the mainstream parties that have been running things for all these years. Look at how useless they are. Look at the corruption. If you vote for us, then you will get something different. I would imagine that today, after these new developments, which saw the police raiding the Socialist Party headquarters, Vox people, Vox leaders are going to be very happy indeed.
1: 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This is James Reynolds with you on Outside Source on the BBC.
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9: When Samuel Perry's drama teacher father passed in a motoring accident, he turned his dad's lessons into masterclasses and went viral. 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
1: Welcome to Outside Source with me, James Reynolds, live from the floor of the BBC's newsroom in central London. We'll turn in the programme to the ongoing outbreak of Ebola in parts of the Democratic Republic of Congo. It's not just disease that people on the ground have to fight. It is conflict as well. And the ongoing conflict in the country is hampering the Ebola outbreak response, according to the head of the World Health Organization. Dr. Tedros Adhanom Ghebreyesus said that the east of the country was at the center of a catastrophic collision of disease and conflict, with the Ebola outbreak in Ituri province outpacing the response. Dr. Tedros has said that the WHO cannot build community trust or isolate the sick whilst bombs are falling. And we've spoken on this programme about the very real difficulties aid agencies face in getting help to those who need it in areas of conflict. We'll bring you the latest.
10: BBC News, I'm John Shea. The Israeli army is carrying out strikes on Tyre in southern Lebanon after issuing an evacuation order for people in the city and its surrounding areas. The IDF says it's targeting Hezbollah command centres there. Here's Sebastian Usher.
11: What we've seen in the last two or three days is a real stepping up from Israel of its offensive against Hezbollah in Lebanon. And now there were warnings earlier today for Nabatea, and now we're hearing the city of Tyre. Now, of course, a lot of people have moved out of Tyre, but this is a major, major city in Lebanon. And this is for the whole of Tyre and also all the camps around it. So this is a major step forward. The Israelis say they're doing this because of an increasing threat from Hezbollah, its explosive drones that it's been sending both against its forces in Lebanon and against its communities in northern Israel.
10: Iranian state TV says Iran has received a preliminary unofficial draft of a memorandum of understanding with the US on ending their war. State TV said the framework would see Iran restore commercial shipping through the Strait of Hormuz to pre-war levels within a month. In return, the US would withdraw military forces from Iran's vicinity and lift a naval blockade. The White House has said the reported memorandum of understanding was a complete fabrication. From Washington, here's Bernd de Busman.
12: The White House has kind of denied those 14 points being reported by Iranian state media. Earlier today, they insisted that the talks were going nicely, as they put it, and all they repeated was Trump's red line that Iran cannot have a nuclear weapon. I think some of those points that had been reported had already started raising some eyebrows here in Washington, just the mechanics of it.
10: The head of the World Health Organization has called for an immediate ceasefire in the Eastern Democratic Republic of Congo so that health workers can contain the spread of Ebola. He said the region was facing a catastrophic collision of disease and conflict, with new cases outpacing efforts to contain the outbreak. Uganda has announced that it will temporarily close its border with the DRC to help contain it. Kate Kamatu is from the International Federation of Red Cross and Red Crescent Societies based in Kinshasa.
13: What has become critical for us at this case and point is that even as we have population movement, is to talk to people with clear information that is timely. We are coordinating with the government and other organizations to ensure that we are coordinating, because at this point, coordination becomes critical to ensure that we stop the spread of the virus.
10: A German court has sentenced a former member of the far-left militant group, the Red Army faction, to 13 years in prison. Daniele Kletter was convicted for carrying out a string of armed robberies between 1999 and 2016. She went on trial last year after 30 years on the run. World News from the BBC. The Attorneys General of New York and New Jersey say they've issued a subpoena to FIFA, requesting information about its ticketing practices for the upcoming World Cup. The officials cited recent media reports suggesting that fans may have been misled about seat locations and that FIFA's public statements and ticket releases may have contributed to soaring prices. The head of the UK's cyber intelligence and security agency, GCHQ, has warned that Russia is relentlessly targeting critical infrastructure, democratic processes and public trust in Britain and the rest of Europe. And Keist Butler said GCHQ was working tirelessly to fend off cyber attacks and to counter what she called reckless sabotage and assassination attempts. Bolivia's government says at least 7 people have died and more than 320 have been arrested since protests erupted at the start of May, paralysing large parts of the country with roadblocks. The protests against austerity measures and cuts to fuel subsidies are also calling for the resignation of President Rodrigo Paz. Italy's highest court of appeal has ruled that a hotel was acting lawfully when it refused to provide tap water to a tourist. The woman had unsuccessfully argued that water is a universal human right. Here's Sarah Rainsford.
14: The woman from Rome was staying in a high-end hotel in northern Italy when she asked for tap water with her meal. She was refused and offered only expensive bottled water instead. So she went to court, arguing that access to a natural resource was a right and should come as standard in a hotel. She lost, and now the appeals court here in Rome has confirmed that restaurants can set their own policy, including what type of water they offer. The hotel's lawyer told the BBC the woman could have got tap water elsewhere in the hotel, including her room, just not at the restaurant. So, from fancy hotels to pasta joints for tourists, getting charged a small fortune for water won't change.
10: BBC News.
1: You're listening to Outside Source on the BBC World Service with me, James Reynolds, live from our newsroom here in central London. The live pictures in front of me are showing President Trump addressing a cabinet meeting in Washington at the White House. If he says anything significant relating to the war with Iran, we will bring that to you. But we want to turn now to the Democratic Republic of Congo. The head of the World Health Organization has called for an immediate ceasefire in the eastern part of the country so that health workers can contain the spread of Ebola. Dr. Tedros Adhanom Ghebreyesus also said that the region was facing a catastrophic collision of disease and conflict, with new cases outpacing the efforts to contain the outbreak. Neighbouring Uganda has announced that it will temporarily close its border with the DRC with immediate effect. Let's bring in our correspondent, Emery Makumeno, who is in the capital, Kinshasa. Kinshasa is on the other side of the country to the outbreak, more than 1,500 kilometres away. And Emery, has there been much response to the fact that Uganda, an important neighbour, has closed its borders with the DRC?
15: Well, the decision has just been made, and I believe it comes as a big surprise to the people who use quite in large number the traffic along the borders. It's mostly small traders who cross from one side to the others that are going to be impacted by this decision. But this is not new. A week after the declaration of the outbreak by the DRC authorities on the May 15, Uganda, a week after, decided to close the air traffic between the two countries. So this should not come as a surprise. We know that there are few exceptions, including schools that, pupils who study in Uganda and they cross from the DRC, and few humanitarian and also Ebola responders can still cross the borders.
1: And are we expecting Dr. Tedros from the WHO, the leader of the WHO, to visit areas in the DRC?
15: Yes, he is due to Bunia on Friday. We understand that's a provisional agenda, and we understand that it's to coordinate the response here and also know where what's the priority to allocate the scanty resources. WHO has pledged roughly 4 million already, so they are certainly keen to talk with Congolese authorities and find out where they need that money the most.
1: And Dr. Tedros Adhanom Ghebreyesus has spoken about conflict being a real problem, stopping aid from getting where it needs. When you look at the part of the country where there is the outbreak of Ebola, which armed groups are responsible for that conflict?
15: Well, we have got a dozen of armed groups, particularly in the epicenter, Ituri, where you have the IS affiliate ADF that have been killing many and causing displacement in Ituri and in the region. You also have lots of other militia groups that are there. You have two the presence of the Congolese army together with the Ugandan army. They have a joint operation named the Suja, who are, tasked to neutralize quite a number of armed groups. The conflict has provoked at least 6 million displaced, and in Ituri we have at least 1 million with lots of internally displaced, even in the capital city of Ituri, Bunia.
1: And when it comes to those armed groups being willing to let aid workers go by, what do those armed groups say?
15: Well, so far they are all concerned. We understand that even some militia were admitted, and some of them, like in Mongwalu, lost some of their leaders, which also provoked a lot of attention around Mongwalu. Health workers have been able to move despite this security threat. They've gone to, they are actually deploying in Mongwalu. They are actually deploying in other health zones that they've notify the outbreak, but they know that this area is highly insecure and they are having to cope with this in their planning or design of the response.
1: Emery Makumeno, our correspondent in the capital, Kinshasa, many thanks. This is Outside Source, to a story from Germany now, where a court has sentenced a former member of the far left armed militant group, the Red Army faction, to 13 years in prison. Daniela Kletter went on trial last year after she'd spent the previous 30 years on the run from the law. Our Europe Digital editor, Paul Kirby, has the details.
16: 67-year-old woman, and yes, she was on the run for more than 30 years. This was a woman who was a member of a very violent anti-capitalist group, which was around for some decades between the 1970s and 1990s. And they carried out 34 killings over those years, especially in the early years. Now, Daniela Kletter was involved in a sort of third iteration of that group, known as the Baader-Meinhof Gang or the Red Army Faction. And she joined around the early 90s. She became very significant in that group as a member. Now, this trial was very much to do with what happened after that gang fell apart. They disbanded at the end of the 1990s. She was convicted of a string of armed robberies. She and two other men were involved in armed robberies in the north of Germany and in the west of Germany. They never found the two men who were involved with her, but they caught her because of a very bright investigative journalist who basically used AI facial identity software, comparing a picture of her on a wanted poster from back in the day with faces that he found on the internet. So he was able to locate her. She was using the name Claudia, and she was living in a very unassuming street in Berlin, in an area called Kreuzberg. And in February 2024, she was arrested and whisked away to northern Germany, and that's where her trial began in 2025, last year. And now, go around full circle, she's been sentenced to 13 years in jail.
1: Just going back a bit, the journalists used AI to find the militant on the run. Do the police think maybe they should have done that?
16: Well, I guess they probably should have done, but the trail had gone cold. She was involved in these robberies between 1999 and 2016. Now, there were many robberies, but she was ultimately convicted of involvement in 8 of these. So, you know, as I said, in the north and the west. And the trail had run cold. She was a 67-year-old woman. She looked very different, although nothing had been done to her face. She was living under the name Claudia. It was, as you say, not in hiding, apart from the name change. No, you're absolutely right. She was living basically in full view of everybody. She was just a normal 67-year-old woman. She walked her dog. She spoke to her neighbours. She wasn't in hiding. She was just living in Berlin as anyone would.
1: Have her neighbours been contacted to say, did you know who you were living next to for all those years? Do we know that?
16: Yeah, well, I mean, she's been... people have been speaking to the BBC this morning. My colleague Jess Parker has been speaking to a chap called Hamza, who basically said, yeah, she was a perfectly normal woman, walked her dog. I used to talk to her regularly.
1: And it's important to emphasise, isn't it, just how big the Red Army faction, the Meinhof gang, were almost in the public consciousness of West Germany, as it then was, and of wider Europe at the time.
16: It was a very violent anti-capitalist group that became a thing off the back of the Vietnam War protests in the early 1970s. And as you say, they were very, very violent. They carried out a string of violent attacks, which included murders. And some of the most notorious killings were in 1977. I mean, I remember when I was young, and I'm sure you do, James, as well, the killing of Hans-Martin Schleyer, who was a very leading industrial figure in Germany. He was kidnapped in 1977, and his body was eventually found a month later, after more than 30 days in captivity.
1: You mentioned that other members of the group had not been found. Are the police or are other investigative journalists seeing if they're still alive and living in the open somewhere?
16: I think Kletta's problem was that her face was out there on the internet. And these two men, who are obviously of a certain age, they have decided clearly not to put their faces out online, so they are not as visible as perhaps she was. They are still on the run. We don't know where they are. They could well be outside Germany by now.
1: Paul Kirby, our Europe digital editor. This is Outside Source on the BBC World Service. The US space agency NASA has released details of its next steps to build a permanent base on the moon. And the US also wants to land Americans back on the moon before President Trump leaves office in 2029. It won't, however, be exploring alone. NASA is competing with China, which is forging ahead with its own plans to land humans on the moon by 2030. Well, what will a permanent moon base look like? How will China and the United States compete or collaborate in space and on the moon? To answer these questions, we're joined by three experts. Dr. Ryan Watkins is program scientist with the Exploration Science Strategy and Integration Office at NASA headquarters. Dr. Jill Stewart is from the London School of Economics, where she's an expert in the politics, ethics and law of outer space exploration and exploitation. And Clive Neal is Professor of Planetary Geology at the University of Notre Dame in the United States. Thanks so much to three of you who have extremely long job titles, which I've wasted half the program explaining, but that's very important because of the expertise that you have. To Dr. Jill Stewart, firstly, it turns out that we're not very good at sharing and collaborating on Earth, given the fact that we do a news program about so many of the world's conflicts. Would it be better? How do we know if it would be any better on the moon?
17: Well, good question, and thanks for having me on. It has been a lot of tradition of collaboration in space, and part of that is actually for sort of rational strategic reasons. So having alliances with other countries that want to work together on space activity has helped geopolitically. So, for example, during the Cold War, the United States was working with other aligned countries on space activities, and the same went for the Soviet Union. And so even though it is kind of seems noble and altruistic, there is also an underlying strategic opportunity there. So for that reason, I think we can actually be optimistic about there being collaboration, both from the United States with partners, but also for China with their partners.
1: And Dr. Ryan Watkins, what would a permanent moon base hope to achieve?
18: So NASA's plans for a permanent moon base, this is a really new, bold undertaking, and we're aiming to establish the first sustained human presence on the lunar surface. This is part of NASA's Artemis Deep Space exploration efforts. And we'll be taking a phased approach to build this up, starting with robotic missions, moving on to cargo landings and technology demonstrations, and then hoping to evolve into a continuously inhabited lunar base, again, designed to support this longer duration, sustained human presence on the moon. This will help us to enable, you know, long-term exploration, start testing out technologies and scientific investigations needed to move on to Mars. And also just being on the lunar surface for a long period of time will allow us to uncover a lot about the early history of our solar system and our own planet. So the geological record of the first billion years or so of the Earth-Moon history, which includes the rise of life on Earth, has been lost on Earth, but we can find it on the Moon. So that's some of the things we're hoping to do with this new permanent moon base.
1: That's quite a list. And Professor Clive Neal, your ears must have perked up when you heard mention of geology. I know it's been so important in the past to NASA. In the final Apollo mission, it was made sure that a geologist got on board in order to carry out proper scientific research on the lunar surface. What are you hoping to learn from a permanent lunar base as a geologist?
19: As a geologist, I mean, everything is built on geology. So if we're going to build a moon base, we need to understand the geology. And it's great to see NASA coming out of the mission mindset and getting into a campaign culture. We're building upon missions, building upon previous missions. So the exploration is going to become very, very intense. And as we've seen with Apollo, there are magnificent scientific discoveries that will be made. I think we can all agree on that. And it's also important, I think, to look at history of exploration. We get more done with international cooperation with International Space Station than we do with a competition, because Apollo only lasted less than 3 years.
1: And Dr. Watkins, working at NASA headquarters, there have been previous announcements over the years of ambitions to go to Mars, ambitions for this and ambitions for that, and they haven't quite worked out. What degree of confidence do you have that a permanent lunar base would actually work?
18: Yeah, we have a lot of confidence in these endeavors. So we've actually already been making great strides, even in the past few months since Moonbase was first announced. We're utilizing the commercial lunar payload services model that we've already been proving and evolving in NASA. We'll be using this to help kind of help us move forward in getting assets to the moon and technology demonstrations. So we're really going to be leveraging those existing programs to kind of help us move forward towards moon base, obviously integrating with the Artemis program as well. So we think that, you know, this is really going to strengthen American leadership in space, bring other nations together, and we do have full confidence that we'll be able to see a sustained human presence on the moon in the next few years.
1: Dr. Jill Stewart, given you're an expert in the politics of outer space exploration, who, if anyone, owns the moon?
17: A great question. So that's one of the things that we're thinking about as we prepare to have permanent lunar bases on the surface. And the answer is that no one does. So way back in 1967, we established the main treaty that governs outer space, the Outer Space Treaty of 1967. And it says that no country may lay sovereign claim to any celestial territory. So in short, the answer is nobody. But we will have these bases that will be sort of in certain locations. There's an analogy to be drawn with Antarctica, where we have scientific bases, but Antarctica is also technically neutral territory. But there are further conversations to be had about using the resources, such as extracting water from the lunar surface and the legality of around that, which we still are having conversations about.
1: We do have an audience question for you three. Let's listen.
20: This is Enrique Hall from Mexico. Regarding space exploration, does NASA or any other international organizations, institutions, consider sustainability in space? Thank you.
1: That's probably one for you, Dr. Ryan Watkins.
18: Yeah, you know, that's a good question. It's definitely something that we do discuss a lot. You know, we do value sustainability and utilizing, you know, best practices along those lines. Again, you know, exactly what that looks like for Moonbase, I think, is still being worked out, and will definitely be part of conversations moving forward.
1: And looking at what might be explored on the surface of the moon, Clive Neal, is it easier to train an astronaut to be a geologist or to teach a geologist to be an astronaut?
19: Wow, that's a good question. Well, obviously we can do both. We've learned that during Apollo. I think that the science return certainly benefited from having a trained geologist on the surface in Apollo 17. It brought back the most samples of any of the missions. It explored further, and it's still a treasure trove of material to look at even today, and we're still making new discoveries from that. So I think that we're now in a new era, and resources will become very important. And it's not only resources for use in situ, but potential for resources to make society better down here on Earth. Mentioning the legal aspects of that, yes, it's certainly under discussion, but there is certainly a lot of movement in terms of moving towards being able to do this. And if that's sustainable, we have to define what we mean by sustainable. And that's a big thing about that word, is we need to get everybody using the same definition for sustainability in space.
1: And Dr. Jill Stewart, would you envisage a time in which there would be actual colonizers on the moon in terms of people who went out to live there for however long a period, and whose laws would they follow?
17: Yeah, I mean, that's certainly the intention. I think we would use the word settlement rather than colonize. Colonization is quite a loaded term. But yes, I think the idea that there would be permanent settlement there, initially very much for scientific purposes, and the legal infrastructure in place would be based on the main treaties that we have to govern outer space. But as Professor Neal said, we're sort of starting to unpack some of these legal ideas in order to move with the technological and political development that we are seeing. So I would also see some more sort of surface, lunar surface specific regulations coming into place, hopefully based on a widespread agreement. But that remains to be seen.
1: And Dr. Watkins from NASA, you will surely know that there are many people around the world who say we have enough problems on the Earth and that the money that might be used for space might just be better used for those on Earth who need to eat, who need to do other things. How would you respond to them?
18: Yeah, no, I mean, it is a concern that we hear come up, periodically. But I would say that, you know, this money that we are using for something like a moon base and sustained human exploration on the lunar surface and ultimately Mars, it is actually helping those of us on Earth, you know, being somewhere where we can learn about our planet's own history, you know, learn how to better care for it, and how to, you know, live off world should, you know, we ever need to do that for, you know, who knows what reason in the future. We're understanding how our bodies respond to deep space. There are lots of things that can be done, especially on the lunar surface or in the lunar vicinity, that can really just help us understand our own planet, which can therefore improve our own lives, especially as we develop new technologies, that can ultimately be used in healthcare and everyday life. So I would counter that to say, yeah, you know, we are still benefiting humanity by going off planet.
1: And Dr. Stewart, is there an agreement among all space exploration companies and countries that all information is shared?
17: That's a tricky question. So the United States has released what they call the Artemis Accords in 2020, which talks about sharing of information and transparency. Only, I believe, 66 countries have signed up to that, and notably not China and Russia. And so, this is one of the discussions that we're having. And you mentioned the fact that we also have commercial entities that are not active in space. They fall within their individual countries' laws. So technically, they still fall within the state-centric, country-centric legal framework that's in place. But it is getting more complicated and messier.
1: Just a final question to throw out to all of you. We've seen astronauts recruited from different backgrounds. We've seen different specialities. We've seen astronauts at different ages, including John Glenn up to age 77. Are any of you interested in thinking maybe the best place for me to study the subject that I'm an expert on is not from Earth, but from the moon?
17: I'm happy to go first and say no, not for me.
1: Right, okay, that's one down.
18: No, I would gladly strap on a spacesuit and go learn a thing or two that I've always wondered about the moon from the moon.
1: And Professor Clive Deal?
19: I would say that given my age, going into microgravity would be good for my back. I would love to do that, but I think my good lady wife would have another opinion about that. That we'll see if I'm allowed.
1: We will see. Clive Neal, Professor of Planetary Geology at the University of Notre Dame in the US, Dr. Jill Stewart at the London School of Economics, and Dr. Ryan Watkins at NASA headquarters. To all three of you, thank you so much. 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Please do stay with us.
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9: When Samuel Perry's drama teacher father passed in a motoring accident, he turned his dad's lessons into masterclasses and went viral. Millions clamoured to watch and fame fast approached as hilarious persona Brother Shaggy became an online sensation.
0: That's followed by Witness History, learning about the fight for Indigenous women's equality in Mexico.
21: The system of usos y costumbres has meant more than 500 years of living in silence. 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
1: You're listening to Outside Source on the BBC World Service, live from our newsroom here in central London. Migration has been one of the big stories of the age in whichever continent you might happen to live in. Well, on this programme, in a few minutes' time, we'll report on the fact that nearly 300 people from Ghana, including women and children, have been repatriated from South Africa, where they've been living. They have arrived in the Ghanaian capital of Accra. We will bring you the story.
10: BBC News, I'm John Shea. The Israeli military has launched strikes on Tyre in southern Lebanon after issuing an evacuation order for the city and surrounding areas. The IDF says it's targeting Hezbollah command centres there. Israel has been intensifying its bombing in response to what it says are increased drone attacks. Iranian state TV says Iran has received an initial draft of a memorandum of understanding with the US on ending their war. It said the framework would see Iran reopen the Strait of Hormuz and the US lift its naval blockade. The White House called the report a complete fabrication. The head of the World Health Organization has called for an immediate ceasefire in the Eastern Democratic Republic of Congo so that health workers can contain the Ebola outbreak. Uganda has closed its border with the DRC to stop the spread of the disease. Ukraine's defense minister says the military is launching what he called a logistics lockdown on the Russian army. Mikhailo Fedorov said strike operations were being scaled up to systematically destroy Russian supply lines. A former member of the German revolutionary group, the Baader-Meinhof gang, has been jailed for 13 years for carrying out a string of armed robberies. Daniele Klatter was finally caught in a flat in Berlin after evading the authorities for more than 30 years. Bolivia's government says at least 7 people have died and more than 320 have been arrested since demonstrations erupted at the start of the month. Trade unions and indigenous groups have been blocking roads to protest against the president's austerity policies and cuts to fuel subsidies. And the US states of New York and New Jersey have launched an investigation into FIFA's ticketing practices for the upcoming World Cup. The probe follows anger from fans over high prices and concerns that people may have been misled over seat locations in the New Jersey stadium that's hosting the final and 7 other matches. BBC News.
1: You're listening to Outside Source on the BBC World Service. We're live from our newsroom here in central London. President Trump is still addressing cabinet members in the cabinet room at the White Office. I should say our team has been keeping an eye on what he's had to say. He said that Iran is, in his words, negotiating on fumes and has no choice but to make a deal to end the war. Let's listen to what he had to say.
23: Iran is very much intent. They want very much to make a deal. So far, they haven't gotten there. We're not satisfied with it, but we will be. We will be either that or we'll have to just finish the job. But their Navy is gone, as I've said 1,000 times. Their Navy is gone. Their Air Force is gone. Everything's gone, and they're negotiating on fumes. But we'll see what happens. Maybe we have to go back and finish it. Maybe we don't. Right now, I mean, you can speak to Steve Witkoff and Jared. They're doing a good job. But right now, I think it looks like they want to just make a deal. They want to, I don't think they have a choice. They're just going back to the internet because they're getting clobbered. Their economy is in free fall. They have 250% inflation. Their money has no value. Their whole economic system is broken down. They thought they were going to outweigh me, you know. We'll outweigh him. He's got the midterms. I don't care about the midterms. Look what happened last night. That was the prelude to the midterms. People understand it. They know that, very simple, Iran cannot have a nuclear weapon. I'm doing that for the world. I'm not doing it just for us.
1: President Trump speaking to a cabinet meeting in Washington. Well, another front on the war in the Middle East has been Israel against Hezbollah, the militia in Lebanon, which is funded and backed by Iran. The Israeli army says it's carrying out strikes on Tyre in southern Lebanon after issuing an evacuation order for people in the city and its surrounding areas. Southern Lebanon has been a stronghold of Hezbollah for many years. Earlier, residents of the city of Nabatea and several other towns were also told to leave. Our correspondent Lina Sinjab is in the Lebanese capital, Beirut, monitoring events in the south. What have you heard?
2: Well, these evacuation orders have been ongoing despite what we hear about a ceasefire, but actually we don't see any ceasefire in the south. You know, airstrikes on a daily basis, death toll rising on a daily basis. But the last 24 hours was really intense escalation, over 120 airstrikes yesterday and more evacuation orders today. The Israelis have created the buffer zone and created what they call the yellow line, where they've pushed people out of their towns and villages, and they've destroyed them completely. But now what they're doing and what we're seeing with the pattern is that they're advancing even further into the south. The city of Tyre, the surrounding parts of the city of Tyre have been bombarded before. You know, there were evacuation orders for it before. But if you look at the map today, they're going north of the city of Tyre and asking more and more villages and camps and towns for people to leave, adding to the dire situation of over 1 million displaced and adding to the worry of people that these areas, these towns, may be destroyed and maybe they will never be able to go back to them.
1: Israel's prime minister has said that there's been an expansion of ground operations following Hezbollah drone attacks on troops occupying part of southern Lebanon and on civilians in northern Israel. And tell us about the reaction of those in power in southern Lebanon, including Hezbollah.
2: Well, Hezbollah is always saying it's been like a battle between Hezbollah and the Israelis, you know, blaming each other for the situation on the ground. Hezbollah is saying they are retaliating because of the Israeli attacks and violations of the ceasefire. They say they are trying to attack Israelis on the Lebanese soil and sometimes on, you know, northern Israel. But the problem, James, if you look at the reality on the ground, the damage, the death toll, the destruction, the depopulation is happening to the civilians in the south of Lebanon. You know, over 3,200 have been killed so far, 600 since the ceasefire started, and these are civilians. We're not counting in the combatants or the Hezbollah who have been killed throughout the war. But, you know, Israel keeps saying that they're attacking Hezbollah, you know, infrastructure and positions. But civilians are the ones paying the price. Civilians are being killed and civilians are losing homes and towns and villages.
1: Where are they going?
2: Everywhere you can imagine. They've come to Beirut. They went to the north. They went to the mountains. They stay with the families. They're staying in tents. I mean, we are almost, you know, the war started on the 2nd of March. If you drive here by the seaside in Beirut, you'll still find tents where people are staying. Government provided schools where people, you know, displaced Lebanese have stayed. So in some areas, they go check on their homes if they're still standing in the morning and they sleep in the cars in the evening. It's really a very dire situation. And what is worse, James, is that there is no clear vision or a solution that they feel they will be able to go back and rebuild their homes that have been destroyed. This is their history, their ancestors, their family memories, their land, their, you know, their everything. And there is no idea in sight that they will go back to it.
1: And we've just seen via the Reuters news agency, Lena, that the Israeli military spokesperson has asked residents of southern Lebanon to evacuate and move to north of the Zahrani River, signalling potential strikes. And of course, the Zahrani River in the southern, it means that many people in the southern portions of Lebanon would have to leave their homes. Lena Sinjab in Beirut, many thanks for joining us. This is Outside Source on the BBC. To Ghana now. Nearly 300 people from Ghana, including women and children repatriated from South Africa, have arrived in the capital, Accra. They're part of over a group of 1,000 others who expressed interest in returning home following anti-immigration protests in South Africa, calling for undocumented migrants to leave by the end of June. Let's bring in our correspondent, Thomas Nadi, who is at the airport in Accra. Tell me what you've seen. Hello. Hoping to hear from Thomas. I'm afraid we've just lost Thomas Nadi reporting on from the Accra airport. If we do get Thomas back, we will bring him to you. But we want to turn to another part of the world now, to India, where the Prime Minister, Narendra Modi, has urged people to take as many precautions as possible against soaring temperatures across the country, which have been causing forest fires and deaths from heat stroke. The top 40 hottest cities in the world are all currently in India, with temperatures above 43 degrees Celsius. People living in the capital, Delhi, have been advised to stay indoors. Schools across the country have closed early for the summer holidays because of the heat. Our correspondent, Sumedha Pal, in Delhi, told me what it has been like.
3: It's getting extremely uncomfortable. I had the doors and the windows shut throughout the day, like everyone else in the city. People are trying to stay indoors, but as soon as it's evening or nighttime, we're all hoping for some relief, but there is none. This is the first time when we are experiencing extremely high temperatures in the evening and at night.
1: So how does everybody sleep at night then?
3: It's mostly people are trying to use the air conditioners, whoever can afford it. There are people who are scrambling in the markets to try and finding coolers, which are cheaper alternatives to the air conditioner. There are several people who are using fans. We're also seeing a lot of electricity shortage. I also happened to have no electricity for hours at a stretch last night, which is making it extremely uncomfortable for us to be spending any time indoors, and there is no option to go outdoors as well.
1: And when you do go outdoors, how do you minimize the time you spend?
3: The general population has been advised, even today by the Prime Minister, to take precautions to stay hydrated. Everybody is trying to avoid all kinds of non-essential visits. There are playgrounds and schools which are also shut because of the heat. But it's extremely difficult to avoid being outdoors, and everybody has to earn a daily wage. So we see the workers still continuing to work on the streets, be it construction workers, domestic workers, vendors. They're still trying to continue to operate and function to earn their living in this heat.
1: Because if someone does a job like that, that is it. Those are jobs that have to be done outside. I'm thinking also of the people who pick up the rubbish, the sanitation workers in particular.
3: Yes. And they're trying to move very, very early in the morning, because even if it's 8 a.m. or 7 a.m., it gets extremely hot by then. So people are starting their days much earlier, or they're trying to work later in the day in the evenings to be able to avoid the daytime temperatures. But there is no sign of relief, at least for the next few days.
1: Tell us a bit more about what's happening with schools.
3: The schools are currently shut. India has always been a warm country, and we do have summer vacation here. However, playgrounds are also empty. There are no kids playing outside. There are no activities the children are able to do because they are confined to their homes at the moment. And it's getting extremely difficult for children to also be socializing or mingling with each other at this point.
1: That must be driving both the kids and the parents completely mad.
3: Absolutely.
1: And tell us a bit more about forest fires as well.
3: Yeah, there have been instances of forest fires which are reported in the northern parts of the country. They remain controlled at the moment. We are, however, seeing water shortages even in where I am, which is in Delhi. We're experiencing severe water shortages in many areas. And there is a lot of stress on the electricity demand as well. So especially in urban areas, these are the kind of concerns that are coming up. As far as the green cover is concerned, there have been instances of forest fires which have been reported, but they are in control at the moment.
1: And the government has advised people to hydrate, which, of course, seems pretty everyday advice.
3: Yeah.
1: Does the government have a more detailed plan in terms of trying to make sure that everybody who needs electricity can get it?
3: There has been a heat action plan which has been enforced in the city of Delhi, in the national capital. It involves setting up cooling zones.

0: seeing in India.
1: When will there be relief from this kind of heat?
0: Our meteorological department is predicting that at least the next 1 week will continue to, we will be experiencing severe high temperatures that we are currently experiencing. So there is no relief in sight at the moment. Everybody is hoping that the next week or so will bring some respite. We are also expecting monsoons to set in India, but there's time still for that to happen.
1: Sumedha Pal, reporting from Delhi. Well, this is James Reynolds with you. This is James Reynolds with you on Outside Source from the BBC World Service, speaking over the music, which I should never do. We are live from the middle of the newsroom in central London. I'm going to leave the floor to Sarah Mulcairds with the sports news.
2: Thank you very much. The Football World Cup, James. The squad announcements, they are ramping up with just 15 days to go until the start of the tournament. Ronald Koeman has included 15 players from the English Premier League in his 26-man squad for the Netherlands. He has also included the nation's top scorer, Memphis Depay, and Arsenal's Jurrien Timber, despite fitness concerns. Liverpool's Jeremy Frimpong, though, was left out. The Dutch have never won the tournament despite their pedigree, but one economist who has built a model that has correctly predicted every World Cup champion since 2014 has forecast a Netherlands win. Now, there is still some club football to be played before the World Cup, including the Conference League final in Europe. The Premier League side, Crystal Palace, they are looking to send manager Oliver Glasner off with a trophy as they take on Spanish side Rayo Vallecano. The Madrid team are the big underdogs. They have significant less resources at their disposal, and this is their first final in the club's 102-year history. And then over at the French Open tennis, there was a shock loss for Australian Open champion and second seed Elena Rybakina. She was ousted in three sets by Yulia Saradisetseva, with the Ukrainian clinching the win in the tie break. Former champion Yelena Ostapenko, she was also dumped out by Magda Linette. No such problems, though, for the four-time champion Iga Swiatek. She is through to the third round. And then in the men's draw, the 24-time major winner Novak Djokovic has just been taken to a fourth set by France's Valentin Royer. He leads 2-1 as things stand.
1: Thanks so much to Sarah with the sport. This is James Reynolds in the newsroom in London. Let's try again with Thomas Nardi at the airport in Accra to see the arrival of 300 Ghanaians who've chosen to leave South Africa following the call for undocumented migrants to leave the country. Thomas, great to have you back with us. What have you been seeing at the airport?
3: Yes, so the evacuees, nearly 300 of them arrived this afternoon at the Accra International Airport. They were met by Ghana's Foreign Minister, Samuel Okudjato Ablakwa. Most of them were quite emotional. They were mainly made up of women and then children. The Ghanaian government has promised that they will provide them with some allowances, psychological support, and of course, job opportunities in the country. They are currently going through arrival formalities, which includes registration at the moment.
1: What jobs were they doing in South Africa, do we know?
3: Well, most of them were doing different jobs. We have professionals among them. We have doctors, we have nurses among them. We also have those who were doing their own private jobs. Some were into carpentry, others were into the beauty industry. And so they are a mix of different professionals.
1: And were they doing jobs without the documents needed to work legally in South Africa?
3: Well, it's been very controversial. I think the Ghana's ambassador to South Africa has indicated that almost all of the evacuees had legal documents in South Africa, but felt that they were no longer safe in that country because of the ongoing anti-immigration protests, and so decided to leave. But the South African authorities are also insisting that only 10 of them had legal documents in the country. So it's been a very contentious issue in the country at the moment.
1: And were they in South Africa because they could earn more money there than they could at home in Ghana?
3: Okay, most of them went there to see greener pastures. You know, for some time, Ghana's economy wasn't doing well, especially after the COVID pandemic, Ghana's economy took a big hit. Inflation rose to nearly 50%.

0: 4%. But now things are looking up, the economy has improved. And so at that time, a lot of people had to migrate, had to move to other countries to seek greener pastures. And so this time around, and the Ghanaian government decided that since there were a lot of protests and their safety was not guaranteed in South Africa, they needed to come back home to explore other opportunities.
1: Thomas Nardi, our correspondent at the airport in Accra, Ghana, many thanks. To ethical hacking and AI now. A prize-winning ethical hacker says that her days of competing could be numbered due to the rise of AI. Valentina Palmiotti, better known as Chompy, told the BBC that systems like Claude Mythos were so powerful that even elite hackers like her would soon struggle to compete. AI has shaken the cybersecurity world with concerns, focusing on Mythos in particular. A little earlier, I was joined by three ethical hackers to find out more. Ads Dawson is based in the US state of Florida. Terry Cutler is in Montreal, in Canada. His team gets hired to hack companies to find glitches that can then be repaired. And Bandana Kaur, also known online as Hack With Her, started ethical hacking at the age of 14. She's now 18 and joined us from the heat of Delhi in India. I began by asking her to help the rest of us understand exactly what ethical hacking means.
2: So ethical hacking, if I were to best describe it, let's start off with a more simple term, that is hacking.
1: Yes.
2: How would you define hacking? Well, a lot of people think of hacking as just cyber criminals and just criminal activities. Well, I would argue that hacking to me means finding creative and resourceful solutions to problems. So either you can solve a problem or you can hack a solution to a problem. So the practice of ethical hacking in the conventional sense would mean finding ways that a malicious actor could potentially hack a software or a system and disclosing those ethically. So the clear distinction there is the intention. Ethical hackers hack for good.
1: That's so interesting. And ads, tell me about the excitement then when you're working to try to identify weaknesses that a company might have, finding those weaknesses and then getting the company to address them.
3: Yeah, absolutely. So to be honest, I've always done ethical hacking as, more of a passion. For me, it's kind of my replacement to maybe watching TV or something. I enjoy it so much that I am motivated by it. But myself, like a lot of other researchers out there, we kind of use that to build into our craft, which only makes us, you know, better in our professional careers. So it goes with like a really nice 1-2 punch. It's a really nice feeling being able to, you know, really demonstrate impact to a company and really show them like how severe something could have been, and they're able to remediate that before like someone actually malicious or some kind of adversary does, which is really like the sense of what we're trying to do here, is make a safer internet.
1: And Terry, you of course help companies, but in the process of trying to hack them, to help them, to point out the weaknesses, do you have to then be in the mindset of an actual hacker aiming to spot a weakness and exploit it?
4: Yeah, we do. So the way it works is the biggest difference between an ethical hacker and a regular hacker is that the ethical hackers are hired by the company to legally try to hack their business before the bad guys do.
1: Yes.
4: And the biggest difference is that we're going to provide you a nice fancy report at the end of this with what we found. Here's the recommendations. You know, here's the proof we did it, so that they can help lock it down. But the challenge that we're having right now is, especially with the speed of AI, these vulnerabilities are coming at us full speed. There's between 200 to 500 new vulnerabilities discovered every single week. And it takes companies sometimes weeks and months to patch up their systems. So the hackers always have this advantage on us.
1: And how would AI change that, Terry?
4: Well, it makes it even worse, because now what happens is the cyber criminals don't have to be necessarily experts in the field. Because now, remember how you would receive a phishing email, for example, where there was a lot of poor grammar, a lot of stuff you can spot.
1: That was the giveaway.
4: But now with AI, it's flawless.
1: Okay, that's much more worrying. And Bandana, you're 4 years into your ethical hacking. You're 18. You've got your entire career ahead of you. Is it going to be a battle between you and AI?
2: Yeah, especially as somebody who's spent most of her teenage life in cybersecurity and ethical hacking as a passion. I think I believe that the narrative that AI is going to completely kill cybersecurity actually underestimates the field of cybersecurity itself. Because, like, if I take the example of an analogy, cybersecurity in, like, security isn't just about fixing broken windows. It's about sometimes understanding that the building itself is not built very well. So if I were to explain it more, people sometimes talk about AI replacing cybersecurity as if cybersecurity was just automatable work. But security is fundamentally adversarial and it is an adaptive discipline. So I would say in the age of AI, cybersecurity would be rather more relevant, but it's changing in a lot of ways. First of all, cybersecurity isn't just about vulnerability discovery. And, you know, a lot of security work actually involves understanding human behavior and the way that business logic works, trust systems, and how technologies interact with users in the real world. So even the thing is, sometimes technology that seems to be secure, when it interacts with humans, it becomes less secure. In the case of like social engineering and stuff. So I feel like those are areas where human judgment will still matter a lot heavily. And as Terry mentioned, AI is actually accelerating offensive capabilities and lowering the barrier of entry for cyber criminals. So tasks like making phishing emails and stuff that require a lot of technical skill are becoming easier and easier and faster to automate.
3: To be honest, kind of the reason why we're seeing AI enhance and really push the barrier of offensive cyber capabilities is actually originated from the capabilities in coding. So I do agree with that point, but only the AI coding assistance is getting stronger as well. So I do feel like those kind of, if you imagine like it's a chart, they're kind of in this like arms race of doing that. But ultimately, there is definitely no silver bullet. I personally like to tip my hat to really creative researchers who are still able to find some kind of lucrative ways into a system, when millions of other people have tried and failed.
1: Do any of you, and please feel free to jump in, do any of you, when you're lying awake at night, still run through the hacking, the ethical hacking that you plan to do and try to get those answers late into the small hours?
3: Yes, I'll butt in.
1: Go ahead.
3: I have a really, really, my wife will actually, they should raise her eyebrow, but I have a very bad tendency to go to bed very late and then lay in bed for 10 minutes and then get back out of bed and continue. Because I just need that like 10 minutes of like self-thinking or yeah. I don't know what I'm...
1: I get that.
2: I think that the time that I spend in the morning is when my energy is most conserved. So I do my best thinking in the morning, I would say. I'm very much a morning person.
1: And Terry?
4: Definitely in the shower. So usually what happens is that let's say you're doing a test the night before and you couldn't get into a specific system. So if you're in the shower, you're like, you know how you get your 1,000 ideas? You're like, oh yeah, if I circumvent this system, maybe it'll get me into that system.
1: 1,000 ideas. Terry Cutler, Ads Dawson and Bandana Kaur, all ethical hackers sharing their sources of inspiration. Before we go, just a story to keep you up to date with FIFA. The World Football Governing Body must answer questions after allegations of artificially inflating prices and misleading fans over the sale of tickets for the 2026 World Cup. My colleague Dale Johnson, our football issues correspondent on the website, has posted this piece saying that it comes as the Attorney General of New York and New Jersey officially launch an investigation into FIFA's practices. The New Jersey Attorney General, Jennifer Davenport, called the process a gauntlet of confusion, fake scarcity, and possibly high prices. FIFA has been approached for comment. And that's just about it from us at Outside Source on the BBC World Service. Thank you so much for your company.
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8: Next is Outlook in Lagos, Nigeria, with me, Tommy Dixon. For actor and content creator Samuel Perry, entertaining audiences isn't just a skill. It was something he was born to do.
9: It all just became very natural for me. It was what my dad was doing. I would see him dance, I would see him write songs, I would see him create. So for me, it was a beautiful experience. I'm very sure I got most of my talent from him.
8: Pursuing acting, Samuel dreamed of creating art on par with Van Gogh. But without a big name, his early opportunities were lackluster.
9: If I was going to get any role, then it was just what we call waka pass, like a supporting role, where okay, I will have to pause and show you that, see, na me be that is me. You can just see only my leg. Sorry.
8: Eventually, he'd find stardom. However, it wasn't on stage. It would be online. He'd be watched by millions whilst donning the mask of the chaotic and boisterous character, Brother Shaggy. That's on the BBC World Service after the news.
10: BBC News, I'm John Che. The Israeli army is carrying out strikes on Tyre in southern Lebanon after issuing an evacuation order for people in the city and its surrounding areas. The IDF says it's targeting Hezbollah command centres there. From Beirut, here's John Sadworth.
11: As towns and villages across southern Lebanon echo once again to the sound of airstrikes, fresh evacuation warnings have been issued, including for the city of Tyre. An urban population of some 200,000 people was given less than 2 hours to make the choice of staying to face the bombing, which has now begun, or of taking their families onto the crowded roads in search of accommodation in a country already in deep upheaval and just as the Eid holiday begins. Hezbollah, the Iranian-backed militant group in Lebanon, says its forces have been fighting Israeli troops who've moved beyond the swathe of territory they already occupy.
10: Iranian state TV says that Iran has received a preliminary unofficial draft of a memorandum of understanding with the US on ending their war. State TV said it would see Iran restore commercial shipping through the Strait of Hormuz. The White House called it a complete fabrication. Paul Adams reports.
12: For days, speculation has mounted that a deal is close. Now, Iranian state television has described parts of what it calls an unofficial draft of a 14-point memorandum of understanding. The US, it says, will lift its naval blockade and withdraw its forces from the vicinity of Iran. In return, Iran will restore commercial traffic through the strait to pre-war levels within a month, with the management and routing of vessels to be handled by Iran and Oman. Military vessels will be excluded. The report clearly only refers to those parts of a deal Iran would welcome. There's no mention of giving up its nuclear ambitions.
10: Speaking in the past hour, President Trump insisted Iran had no choice but to make a deal. He again said Tehran would not be allowed to have nuclear weapons. The head of the World Health Organization has called for an immediate ceasefire in the Eastern Democratic Republic of Congo to help health workers contain the Ebola outbreak. He said the region was facing a catastrophic collision of disease and conflict. Barbara Platt-Usher is following events from Nairobi.
13: The epicenter of the Ebola outbreak is in the east of the country, where dozens of armed groups have operated for decades. Dr. Tedros highlighted this security threat in his latest message. He said the conflict drove mass displacement that helped spread Ebola and threatened humanitarian efforts to combat it. And he called on all warring parties to observe an immediate ceasefire. The health system has also been weakened by cuts to global aid. The WHO and international donors are now pushing medical supplies to the area. But Doctors Without Borders says it will take weeks, not days, to establish an infrastructure that can contain the growing outbreak.
10: This is the latest world news from the BBC. The Attorneys General of New York and New Jersey say they've issued a subpoena to FIFA requesting information about its ticketing practices for the upcoming World Cup. The officials cited recent media reports suggesting that fans may have been misled about seat locations. New Jersey's Attorney General accused FIFA of creating a gauntlet of confusion, fake scarcity and impossibly high prices. From New York, here's Neda Taufik.
14: State officials have accused FIFA of manipulating consumers and of turning buying a ticket to the World Cup into a gauntlet of confusion, fake scarcity, and impossibly high prices. The investigation is specifically seeking information on ticketing practices at MetLife Stadium in New Jersey, which will host 8 World Cup matches, including the final. Officials want to question FIFA over its release schedule, public statements, and other conduct to determine if it contributed to soaring prices. The BBC has reached out to FIFA for a statement.
10: Ukraine's defense minister says the military is launching what he called a logistics lockdown on the Russian army. Mikhailo Fedorov said strike operations were being scaled up to systematically destroy Russian logistics and supply lines. Reports suggest the main road connecting Russia to occupied Crimea has been repeatedly attacked in recent days. The head of the UK's Cyber Intelligence and Security Agency, GCHQ, has warned that Russia is relentlessly targeting critical infrastructure, democratic processes and public trust in Britain and the rest of Europe. Anne Keast-Butler said GCHQ was working tirelessly to fend off cyber attacks and counter what she called reckless sabotage and assassination attempts. Bolivia's government says at least 7 people have died and more than 320 have been arrested since protests erupted at the start of May. Several others have been seriously injured. The protests against austerity measures are also demanding the resignation of President Rodrigo Paz. BBC News.
8: Hello, you're listening to Outlook on the BBC World Service. I'm Tommy Dixon. This week, I'm taking you into the heart of the buzzing cultural capital, Lagos, Nigeria, and together we're discovering the extraordinary stories of people that call the city home. We've come to a gated community in the affluent area of Lekki to meet with an online superstar. So right now, we're in Samuel's house, and it's very hard to mistake it for any other house because there's so many large photos of him all around.
15: Photos from my fans.
8: That's actor, content creator, and all-round thespian Samuel Perry. He invited us into his 3-story townhouse and gave us a tour of the place.
16: It's things like, you know, receiving artwork from fans, is that a norm for you?
15: Yeah, it's a norm for me. Like, I have thousands of them and there is nowhere to put them. I mean, so...
8: Walking up the stairs, I was struck by the life-sized, mixed-media portraits of Samuel created by his fans and suave shots of him in action on sets of music videos. And as we walked into his living room, I learned how he'd achieved it all.
16: It is extremely swanky. I'm talking, you know, tiles everywhere, marble flooring, incredible art pieces, and you cannot miss this. It is, I would say, about 2 meters high shelf that is just full of so many different awards. Can you walk us through some of the awards that are on here?
15: Yeah, this is AMVCA 2023. I won the Best Actor in a Comedy. This is Trends Up Award 2021. This is Social Media Comedy Award.
8: The 34-year-old's life of glitz and glamour has largely come from Samuel's online content. Comedic skits as bumbling police officers and eloquent professors brought him attention, but it would be his performance as a fast-talking, heavy-pigeon-speaking Agbiro or street kid called Brother Shaggy that would have the masses laughing with his unique outlook on life. For example, here's his conundrum of picking between $20 million or having common sense.
17: Sense. At $20 million. Which one I will pick? Tell them why me. Don't give me 10,000. I will pick 1,000. What sense? Anybody that they born has sense. If you die now, sense I go. Go to the mortuary, you see many people there. Their sense is no existence.
8: Samuel's brash, streetwise, and often money savvy persona hit the internet in 2017 and went viral.
17: I have sense. Yes, I don't need to collect sense. You are shocked. You are boomba loose.
8: Videos of Shaggy racked up hundreds of millions of views online and catapulted the aspiring actor towards fame and a career he'd always dreamed of. Well, almost. The all-consuming nature of online fandom and the pressure to don the mask of Brother Shaggy has also taken its toll. So on the outside, what looks like an extravagant home and shrine for Shaggy is really sanctuary for Samuel.
15: This is where Samuel escapes. If I'm not working, I just prefer to be home. This is where my sanity is. This is where I write. I prepare myself from getting out there and becoming that character giving like the audience what they really want, then I come back to myself. So my life right now is 70% for my fans, 30% for me.
8: While the upside of fame has transformed his life beyond recognition in just a short few years, it's clear juggling the life of a celebrity is something Samuel is still dealing with.
16: Let's sit down and let's have a conversation.
15: Okay, yeah, let's go. Talk.
8: As our tour concluded and we sat on Samuel's sofa, he told me how it all began.
15: All right, my name is Samuel Eperi. It stands for Animal Sound, that's me. AKA Brother Shaggy, number one fan boy.
16: They call you fan boy?
15: Yes.
16: I love that. So I want you to take me back. You grew up in between two households. Your dad was a drama teacher and your mum was a petty trader. Can you paint a picture of what those two different households were like?
15: Living with both of them was fun. But I lived with my dad when I was in primary school because he was also a teacher in the same school. The beauty of being one of the most popular teacher in school, son, mm-hmm. It was challenging because I have to sit up, I have to be one of the best in class, in fact, the best in class.
16: Oh, really? Was it in terms of the bar for you to hit? Yes. It was quite high.
15: So there was that bar for me to hit, and it was for my dad was... He was a talented person. He loved me, loved my stepsisters as well. But, you know, because of the absence of my mother, I didn't really, really enjoy my childhood as much as I would have loved to. But it was too fun.
16: What was your mom like? Could you tell me a little bit about her?
15: My mom, she was this very gentle, very ambitious woman. You know, she was also working as a secretary back then. That was how she met my dad. So I think what got them separated was the misunderstanding that they both had. You marry me, I will not marry you yet, blah, blah, blah. That happened, made them separate. After that, she just focused on herself, focused on her business, focused on giving birth to me because at that time she was already pregnant with me. So she just focused on making more money so she could take care of me.
16: And what did your mom do after she left being a secretary?
15: Yeah, she started being a trader. She sold clothes in Edumata, she sold provisions. I mean, she was just everywhere. She was a workaholic. I mean, she was hardworking. Mm-hmm. Yeah.
16: And you were speaking about your dad being this huge presence within your life, not just as a teacher, but also introducing you to the arts because he was a drama teacher.
15: Yeah.
16: You know, when you were being introduced to performance, did you take to it instantly? Were you like a duck to water?
15: It all just became very natural for me. It was what my dad was doing. I would see him dance, I would see him write songs, I would see him create, you know, direct actors on stage, where to move and where not to move, what to do and what not to do. Mm-hmm. So for me, it was lots of beautiful experience. I'm very sure I got most of my talent from him. He didn't draw, but me, I can draw.
16: That was the thing that you had.
15: Yeah, that was the only thing I had that I didn't have.
16: There's one thing about observing art and being inspired by it, but then it's another for you to actually practice it yourself,
15: yeah,
16: and to realize that you're good at it. When did you start to, you know, engage with the arts, whether it was writing, whether it was performing, or whether it was, you know, drawing, because that's a skill mm-hmm. that you had that your dad mm-hmm. didn't. Mm-hmm. And then you started to realize that you were really good at this. You had a talent for this.
15: The real time when I knew that I would become like an artist was in secondary school. I was very popular in school, just like my dad. I was very popular in school because I was very active. I would bring people together, train them on acting, choreograph them on dance, teach them how to sing some songs. So I was very popular, but I focused more on drawing. And for me, the time I knew that was what I was going to do was when I took part in a very big competition in Lagos State. So it was almost 100 students were shortlisted, from 100 to I think 30. Then from 30, we all met that day and painted live at the final. And I came first.
16: Yeah?
15: Yeah. So it was really big because that was the first time I would see myself that big. And that was the first time I was on newspaper.
16: Yeah.
15: So it meant a lot to me. I like, as at that time, I saw myself as a very big art celebrity, because nobody, you know, I was like in the front page of newspaper, and I won 100,000 naira. I'd never won that kind of money in my life.
18: Yeah.
15: You know, it was a thing of joy for my mom, because she was really, really happy. She came to school, took pictures, and the recognition alone, you know, put me in places I have always dreamt to be, because I never even thought to see myself amongst big visual artists in Nigeria. So being recognized by them meant a lot to me. So it was at that moment I knew that, I definitely want to be an artist. I definitely want to be an artist.
18: I can imagine, you know, seeing yourself on the front of a newspaper.
15: Bro.
18: For what you're creating. That must have been like a massive shock, but also a massive confirmation that, you know, maybe I'm supposed to do this.
15: Mm-hmm. Yes.
18: Was that how it felt for you?
15: That was how I felt. I already knew there was no need for me to start thinking, why am I going to university to study, blah, blah, blah. I knew this is what I was going to do. This is what I really want to do. Mm. And I was fulfilled doing it.
18: You spoke about your mum coming out and supporting you. And for you, that moment was a way to confirm that this is what you are meant to do. But your mum always knew that you were meant to do that, even before you were born.
15: Yeah.
18: She was told that you were a very, very special child that would achieve great things.
15: Yeah.
18: Can you tell me about how she knew that?
15: Okay, they call them Babalawo. You know, like herbalist, where
18: like a witch doctor,
15: like a witch doctor, where, you know, some people wants to give birth and they're having issue complications giving birth. That's where they take them to, and it becomes like very easy for them to give birth. These people are necessarily not evil, but I mean, most people just see them as evil, but there are some of them who only like specialize in herbs and in the traditional spirituality.
18: Mm-hmm.
15: You know, that was the person my grandma took my mom to.
18: Why did she go to that person?
15: So she went to that person because my grandparents from my paternal side have been frustrating my mom to get rid of the pregnancy.
18: Why?
15: Yeah, because she was not like properly married to my dad.
18: Mm.
15: And while my dad already promised her marriage, he impregnated another woman. And she was like, she won't get married to him if he's going to accept that woman as his wife, because you have to get married to me first. That was our agreement. That was what you promised me. So after that, she started having complication with the pregnancy, which made my grandma took her to the herbalist. Then when she got there, she said she told the man that the frustration is too much from my grandparents. What would he advise her? Would he advise her to remove the pregnancy or just go ahead? And what the man said was what made her choice that day that she was going to keep the pregnancy. It's her choice if she wants to take it off or she wants to give birth to this child, because she would always be the one to live with the regret if she does it or she doesn't, because this child is going to be a great child.
18: Mm.
15: This child will make like a very big name, exactly in her own words. So that was how she kept the pregnancy, and she was like, she was going to keep this. She left Ogun State, went to Cotonou to live,
18: mm-hmm.
15: then came back to Lagos, because that was what the man told her. The man told her to leave Ogun State, generally, if possible, leave Nigeria for that moment. And she didn't have money to travel abroad, so she just went to Cotonou.
18: And then she came back.
15: And then she came back to give birth.
18: Wow. And her knowing that even before you were born, do you think that fed into how supportive she was of you and your craft and the things that you were making within the art world?
15: Yes, I feel so. Naturally, she's a nice person. You know, there are some mothers who do not, like, even care. She cares. She puts everything into making sure that I get educated, I go to school, you know, I become, like, who I really want to be. So for me, this means a lot, and shows like the kind of human she is.
18: And then in 2000, your dad passed away.
15: Yeah.
18: What do you remember of that time? Did you witness or see the ripple effects of your dad passing away on your family?
15: It was a lot. I mean, as at that time, I wasn't living with my dad anymore. I was with my grandparents,
18: mm-hmm.
15: from my paternal side.
18: How old were you at around that time?
15: maybe 14.
18: Okay, so yeah. So early teens.
15: Yeah, early teens. So for me, it was really sad to know, because at that time I wasn't living with him anymore. Mm-hmm. So we had lost connection for a while, but I could feel my heart sinking when I heard the news. It was really sad. My mom wasn't even close to me. I was staying with my grandparents. After then, we just went to the hospital to see. I just saw him there, lifeless. I couldn't even say a word. I was just crying. That was the first time I was seeing someone close to me die. And he was just there, lifeless, couldn't talk back to us. And it was a very bad experience.
18: Yeah. And what had happened to him?
15: He died in a car accident. Oh. Yeah. He was going all the way from Shagam back to school. Then I think the brake failed or something. The next thing was found himself on a tree.
18: I'm so sorry.
15: No, thank you.
18: You know, after that happened, you began living with your mum again. What was it like after such an event that had like a massive impact on not just your family, but you? What was it like then having to move on with life?
15: It was all a different experience for me, because we left Ogun State and we came to Lagos. So for me, coming to Lagos was like going all the way from Nigeria to New York. So I was ready to start a new life. It was adventurous for me. I love to be active. If I'm not like active in a day, I feel depressed. So I love to be very active. My mom would take me out, then we'd stay in her shop to sell things. We would walk all the way back to the house in Idumota, where like almost 100 people are 100 people are living in that flat. So it was a lot. There was no time for personal concentration or you just living by yourself. If you're sleeping on the bed, you're definitely hearing one very loud speaker or somebody passing through your corridor, your window. There was just a lot going on. But for me, it was a new experience and I enjoyed it.
18: Mm.
15: Yeah.
18: There's the emotional impact of an event like that happening, but also there's an impact on the day-to-day life, the financials, how you survive, how you get through the day. Was there an impact that you saw in that area of your life?
15: Yes, there was, because my mom, at that time, I don't think I was fully aware, but I knew that this woman was working extra hours and doing extra things just to make sure that she gets some money to send me to school. I mean, she could have said, you stay in my shop. Mm-hmm. Like, she herself wanted me to go to school. She wanted education for me. I mean, nobody knows where we are all going to, but I don't think I would have become who I am today without being educated. So I also now focused more on my studies, because I knew exactly where I'm coming from, what she has gone through, and I wouldn't want her to regret borrowing money for me to go to school and all that. I didn't want her to regret it, so I focused.
18: Speaking of your education, you went on to later pursue the creative arts at University of Lagos, commonly known as UNILAG. And initially, you majored in the visual arts. You were saying earlier on that one of your art pieces won an award. You were in the newspaper. Yeah. You also earned quite a significant sum, 100,000 naira. But what you found whilst you were there was that not only were you skilled, you know, with the visual arts, but also performance.
15: Yeah.
18: Can you tell me about that?
15: After my secondary school, I was so focused on entering university, but I didn't have literature, so I couldn't study creative art in UNILAG. So the first time I entered UNILAG, it was for social science. Mm-hmm. But unfortunately, the social science building was directly beside the creative arts building. So every time while we are on lecture, I would always see these guys drumming and dancing. So I never focused. I was interested in what they were doing, and that was how it all happened. I started in UNILAG, but I found myself still drifting back to dancing, drifting back to acting, writing stage plays, singing. And UNILAG has three units under the creative art, the visual unit, the music unit, the theater unit. So I now specialized in visuals. Then from visuals, I now specialized in painting majorly. But I mean, nobody was ready to buy painting.
18: Why?
15: Because if anybody's going to buy your painting in Nigeria, I mean, you must have a name. I mean, anybody with talent could just stay on the roadside and paint one beautiful picture, which we see every day, and sell for maybe 100,000 or 150K. But I mean, that was not the goal. The goal was to sell my heart, like, big, you know, sell in millions, have a name like Leonardo da Vinci, Van Gogh, and all that.
18: Oh, okay. So yes. That's some of the elites of exactly. of the art world.
15: Of the art world. That was the plan. But it never happened. I mean, because it takes a lot to achieve that. But back in school, I was very popular again because I would dance, I would choreograph, I would sing, I would take like a group of people to perform in functions. So that was how I actually got like some money to take care of myself, take care of my mom as well, and my little brother.
18: Okay. Was the aim for you to be able to be so good at your craft that you could help provide for people around you?
15: That was my goal. Yeah, that was my goal at that time, because I knew my mom, she had gone through a lot. And right now, I have the opportunity to like focus and make some money and reduce that load. Like, I wanted her to be relieved and say, okay, now someone is making some money for us. I can add it to mine, give it to his younger brother. And I wanted a life of ease for her, you know. That was why I started doing all I was doing in school.
18: And what was it like, you know, being able to put on a performance like that with your colleagues, to be able to earn money, and then to realize that, oh, what I'm doing can make money, but also I can help, you know, support my family. What was that moment like, being able to know that, you know, potentially this could be a route to be able to provide stability?
15: I love doing what I do.
18: Yeah.
15: Me doing what I do, what I love doing, and still be able to make money from it, for me, it was my dream job. So I would take my entire time to develop, to focus on it. At times when students had gone home, they've left the department, I would still be in school painting. If there was no light, I would take a cab, carry my Izu, my donkey, my canvas, my paint, my brushes, and go back to where there is light to paint. Then come back in the morning to Unilag to start dancing. So I was, like I said before, I was a workaholic, and I'm still a workaholic. Like,
18: shagging the house.
15: My bro, I swear, like, I'd be hustler. I won't lie to you. Like, I'd be hustler. I was never tired. If I tell people, they still don't believe. Even me, myself, still a shock. Say today, throughout my university days, it was like...
18: It was just work.
15: It was just work. Like, I was so worked. Yeah. And it's crazy. Like, I never dated. I never had a girlfriend. It was just back-to-back work, going for theater shows, making... I mean, I made a lot of money from theater shows. With theater, I got to know, like, a lot of people. I met, like... stars in the industry during that period. I was acting as a theater student. You know, I acted with notable actors from the Nollywood industry. I acted on stage with them, even took some of their roles to play, and I played it well. So that already set me going for what I really want to do in future. I knew acting was my thing. So I started going for movie auditions, and I wouldn't blame like the directors or the producers. I mean, they need like a known face to sell their movies. So if I was going to get any role, then it was just what we call waka pass, like a supporting role, where okay. I would have to pause and show you that, see, now maybe that is me, you know, that kind of role.
18: Okay, so, you might not have a lot of on-screen time.
15: You can just see only my leg. Sorry. But I mean, that for me was something, because I could still put it in my CV that I was part of this production. So it was all that for me.
18: It was a step in the right direction, but fleeting shots and filler roles in Nollywood films wasn't exactly the Van Gogh level art Samuel envisioned himself creating. He wanted more. And his way to achieve this would come in the shape of the outrageous and boisterous character, Brother Shaggy. Part two of Samuel's story is coming up in Outlook after this short break.
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22: 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You thought you could get a Russian passport and do nothing?
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8: In part two of Outlook, when Samuel Perry's comedic performances as witty and audacious street kid Brother Shaggy blew up online, life transformed. Admirers, awards, and adulation followed. However, it also came with the pressure to keep it all going.
15: Every time I step out of Samuel, when I get to where my fans are, I then switch it up to Shaggy because that's what they want to see. If not, people will feel I'm proud.
8: The costly price of fame. That's after the BBC World Service news.
10: BBC News, I'm John Shea. The Israeli military has issued an evacuation order that covers all of South Lebanon. The IDF urged residents to move north of the Zahrani River, saying all areas to the south of it were considered combat zones. The IDF says it's targeting Hezbollah command centres there in response to drone attacks. Iranian state TV says Iran has received an initial draft of a memorandum of understanding with the US on ending the war. It said the framework would see Iran reopen the Strait of Hormuz and the US lift its naval blockade. The White House called the report a complete fabrication. The head of the World Health Organization has called for an immediate ceasefire in the Eastern Democratic Republic of Congo so that health workers can contain the Ebola outbreak. Uganda has closed its border with the DRC to stop the spread of the disease. The US state of Alabama has asked the Supreme Court to let it use a congressional map that favors Republicans in this year's midterm elections. Several other states are trying to redraw their congressional boundaries. Britain's largest intelligence agency says Russia has seen 500,000 of its soldiers killed in the war in Ukraine since 2022. The GCHQ director revealed the figure in a speech in London. Bolivia's government says at least 7 people have died and more than 320 have been arrested since protests erupted at the start of the month. Rescuers in Laos have found 5 villagers alive inside a flooded cave where they've been trapped for a week following heavy rain and landslides. 2 other people are still missing. And the US states of New York and New Jersey have launched an investigation into FIFA's ticketing practices for the Football World Cup. The probe follows anger from fans over high prices and concerns that people may have been misled over seat locations in the New Jersey stadium that's hosting the final and 7 other matches. BBC News.
8: Welcome back to Outlook, your home for incredible life stories. You're with me, Tommy Dixon, and I'm in Lagos, Nigeria, with actor and online phenomenon, Samuel Perry. Born to entertain, Samuel learned everything about writing, dancing, and performance from his drama teacher father. But after his dad tragically passed in a road accident, Samuel and his family moved from Ogun State to the busy city of Lagos. The emotional loss and financial strain had an impact immediately. Determined to ensure Samuel remained in education, his mum would spend long hours at work and borrow money to see him through school. Wanting to make her sacrifices worth it, Samuel headed to university and began pouring himself into his craft. Talented but without a big name, Samuel found himself in small theatre productions and landing roles in Nollywood films where his leg might appear in some fleeting shots, but not much else. It was a career far from what he'd envisioned for himself.
15: I was on WhatsApp groups for any audition notice. And sometimes, many times, I'd missed lectures for auditions.
8: Wow.
15: Because my brother, education is important too. But after education, what is next? In this country, you need to understand the country you are in. I'm telling you, and it's so sad that people go to school for years and they find themselves with good qualifications, they find themselves now hustling, doing yes sir, yes sir, yes sir for people that didn't even go to school.
8: Okay.
15: So for me, I'd always know that I'm a practical person.
18: You wanted to do what you were trained for.
15: What I'm trained for, I want to be on the field. I want to be an actor. I want to be popular. After school, that was when I just decided that, you know what, I'm done going for auditions. I'm done doing menial roles where you just have to see me. I believe in myself. I know what I carry. I know what I can do. All I needed then was somebody to believe in me too.
18: When did you start to land some prominent roles and start to realize that you were making headway in the industry?
15: Yeah, everything I did in school, the whole activity, I transferred it into the real world after leaving school. Mm-hmm. But I wasn't just satisfied because I wasn't satisfied. I knew I was meant for more because after school, I started doing like stage plays. Then I thought about it and saw the outcome. I was just an actor on the show, but I mean, this is not enough audience for my talent. I knew that I could reach more.
18: How many people are coming to these productions?
15: This production, maybe 300, 400 people come to these big productions. You know, I'm just an actor there and I'm not well paid. If I'm in your production, I do more than what you pay me for.
18: Okay.
15: You pay me to be an actor. Meanwhile, I will still sing, I will still dance, I will still, and that's the definition of total theater. You know, I'm a thespian, so I'm not even shy to do all this. But at a point, I was like, yo, I need to make a name for myself. I stopped going for auditions. I stopped the old stage play thing. And I'm focused on the social media.
18: Okay. You decided to make a pivot from real life to the digital stage, if you like.
15: Yes.
18: Where did that inspiration come from?
15: That inspiration came out of hunger.
18: So the hustle.
15: It's also because I could see people blowing up online then. I could see Lassisi, you know, I would wake up, watch Lassisi, thousands of views. I could see MC Lively.
18: What was Lassisi doing?
15: Lassisi then was that rant that, are you mad? That it was very popular.
1: I'm Ebenezer, the reader. I'm the fastest reader in the world. Are you mad? Are you crazy?
2: You see yourself? Lassisi, do that with you. You can do
1: you treat at me. Are you mad? Are you mad?
15: I would wake up to my phone like this and it's just Lassisi everywhere. I knew that social media was the next thing, was the market. It was easy for you to sell your talent, to showcase what you have to like millions of people. That was when I said, okay, I would focus on this. Then I started creating content.
18: What sort of content were you planning to create?
15: Yeah, so I was just doing the normal comedy, the normal drama. I think at the time I was doing Professor Dilly. There was a character called Professor Dilly where I speak like a professor, you know. I just imitate different characters. At another point, I was doing Inspector Perry. Inspector Perry even started from Unilag. I started creating skits of Inspector Perry from Unilag. That was the first time in Unilag I started creating skits. Even though I wasn't like posting, I was just creating skits in Unilag and I was sharing on WhatsApp like that.
18: Who's Inspector Perry? What is the character?
15: The Inspector Perry is a policeman, you know, a Nigerian policeman who is also a fool. He doesn't know his right from his wrong, you know, that kind of very unstable policeman. So it was comical. It was funny to people. People liked it in school and after school. I now focused more on it and started creating content. But, I mean, it wasn't the thing. While creating this content, while imitating characters, was when I discovered the character Brother Shaggy. The first video I made that had Brother Shaggy, it was an interview, in my normal interview style. They asked Professor Dele a question. Same question was asked by another character.
3: Hello,
4: I'm fine.
3: Daddy, question of the day. Okay. Oh, yeah, eat me.
15: So, Brashagi was like the street urchin, the tout, that they asked the question. So, I posted that. Then I found out that people loved that particular character more than the other characters interviewed.
18: What was it about Brother Shaggy, the character, that people just connected to?
15: I think it was the razzness.
4: What is an airbag?
5: What's a hairbag? What's a hairbag? What's a hairbag?
6: But Shaggy, I mean an airbag, not a hairbag.
5: One better. One better. I mean, you know it. You should not do everything now. Assistant writer, ask for dictionary. PhD, AFC, Harvard University. So if you know it, why no cuckoo answer? Why they ask me question?
15: It was the fact that people meet this character on a daily basis in Lagos. There's no how you say you don't know the bus conductor, you don't know this agbero. You even if you have not had like an encounter with them, you must have heard something about them.
18: Yeah, and agbero is like a town, like a street
15: all the street boys.
18: Yeah.
15: Till date, I still believe there are thousands of people who think that's how Brother Shaggy is in real life. If they see me today, they still feel that is who I am. And it gives me this fulfillment that I'm an actor. That was how I knew this character is what I really want to focus on, because the reception, the tags, everybody just started posting it. And after then, I now made another video with just that character alone. That was now the first video that now blew out. When Auntie Shaggy asked me, "Brother Shaggy, if you see Jesus in motion, what would you do?"
18: Auntie Shaggy is a colleague of yours, Sophia,
15: yes,
18: right?
15: A colleague, Sophia, yes. Yeah. So she was the one asking me the questions. If Jesus comes to you, and my reply was what really sold this character out, because it was natural. I mean, this is how these agbero boys will talk. Mm-hmm. You know, they are all after making money. You know, they just want to make their money. I was like, if I see Jesus for me, I go wheel in clothes. I go say, Jesus, you must give me money before you go back to heaven. So people found it. People found it interesting that why on earth would someone say he's going to grab Jesus' garments to give him money?
18: Yeah. So it was the ridiculous scenario.
15: Yes. Okay. So I just started seeing tags, reposts. Then Tunde Ednot posted it. Tunde Ednot is like the biggest blogger from Africa. So he posted it, and from then just went viral.
18: Viral. To go viral is one thing, because you know you have lots and lots of people engaging with your content, but that engagement, that attention also translates into the financial too.
15: Yeah.
18: When did you start to see the influence of Brother Shaggy online translating into your real life?
15: After this character has been like widely accepted, I then realized that this would be my brand, you know. And thank God I realized earlier. If not, I would have faded away. I now took it as my 24/7 work. This is my job. This is what I'm going to focus on. I started to develop that character. I started being consistent. Like, I was writing every day. When I released this, I would write that same day, shoot that same day. So I was releasing skits back to back every day. At a point, I started seeing messages in my DM that, brother, calm down. Maybe you should post like once in a week, max twice in a week. If not, content will finish. I wasn't bothered about all those comments. I just knew what I wanted. I never stopped creating. I kept creating consistently. Then at a point, someone offered to pay 30,000 naira for an advert. That was when I knew, okay. I had never been paid like online. This was my first payment. 30K meant a lot to me, meant the whole world.
18: Was it kind of similar to that artwork that you sold for 100,000 naira? Was it a light bulb moment that you were like,
15: Yes, it was. Because I was like, you're paying me to come and do what I love to do. Okay, wow. No problem. And I said, okay, this is the brand.
18: Incredible. This is the brand. And you're speaking about being so good of an artist and an actor that you sold this character. People believed you were Brother Shaggy.
15: Yeah.
18: Did you ever have any sort of funny interactions where people couldn't differentiate the two?
15: Many times. I mean, people don't get to see this part of me. They don't get to see Samuel a lot, you know, because naturally I'm an introvert. But aside being Samuel, anytime I go out, people expect to see Shaggy. So I also consciously remind myself that, you can't be Samuel here. You have to be Shaggy. That's who they love. That's who they want to see. So every time I step out as Samuel, when I get to where my fans are, I then switch it up to Shaggy because that's what they want to see. Someone on a normal day would just prefer to go out unbothered at all, do your thing and leave. But in the real life, it can be like that. If not, people will feel I'm proud and I don't want to talk to them. So I try as much as possible to make this thing work and just live my life also.
18: Yeah.
15: Not to be affected by what people have to say.
18: Okay.
15: Yeah.
18: Okay. Oh, that's good. I'm happy you're finding a balance.
15: Yeah.
18: You know, in just a few short years, you became one of the biggest social media content creators in the country. Millions of views. So many awards. There's literally a shelf that is just stacked with rows and rows and rows of awards just to the left of us. This character, your performances, changed your life. You were saying that very, very early on. You wanted to be recognized as one of the Van Goghs of the world. Do you feel like you kind of achieved that?
15: Yeah, I believe so. I mean, I've always wanted to be like Van Gogh, but even though I didn't become that in that field,

0: I really want to be in this field. Winning the Africa Magic Award as for best comedy actor twice, no big joke.
1: Thank you everyone for believing in me. Thank you for believing in my talent. See you next year. Will you? Thank you.
0: The first time I was nominated for this award, I still couldn't believe it because it was just this boy, this small boy in Unilag, and now he's on this big stage receiving this award that lots of known names have worked for and didn't get. So for me, it means that nothing is too small, nothing is too big. As long as you work towards it, you will always get it. For drawing and painting, you might not get it too. You've gotten it here and you still get more. But the other dream, for my music, I will get that Grammy.
2: It was a confirmation, you know, that once again, this is what you were meant to be doing.
0: Yes. This is what I'm meant to be doing. This is what I was born to do. And that's what has kept me going. And I won't stop. By God's grace, I won't stop.
2: What does your family make of all of this?
0: Happy. Like, they're proud of me. Very proud of me. I've put the family's name on this very big map, and they are proud to call me one of their own. And they advise me all the time. The baby of the house. So I listen, I have to.
2: And you were telling me earlier on the story of your mom knowing that you are going to be a special baby, that you are destined to do great things. Mm-hmm. She was told that even before you were born. Has she, you know, spoke to you about that now after essentially seeing it, that prophecy in a way being fulfilled?
0: Yeah. We've spoken about it many times, and she reminds me all the time of what to do and what not to do. It's a different ball game. Climbing that mountain is not easy to climb, but now that you've climbed, are you going to stay there or are you going to fall from it? Because there are lots of people who also want to climb. So you have to also be very, very careful and know what exactly you want to do and what you want to achieve. So I still have other big dreams that I want to achieve, and I'm going to achieve them by God's grace. So yeah, I feel fulfilled to be where I am today.
2: And you were saying earlier that your dad was him who introduced you to the world of arts and performance.
0: Yeah.
2: Unfortunately, he isn't here to be able to see all of this unfold and all the success that you've been having. But if he was here, what do you think he would say?
0: If he was here, I'm very sure he would be very proud. You know, he never told me about his dreams, but I'm sure this that I've achieved would be one of his dreams. So I've definitely received this award for him. He's a very good comic actor too. My dad was funny, like funny and talented. So I'm sure he's proud, and he can't wait for me to achieve my other dreams. That I do.
2: Right, this has been so fun, you know.
0: Thank you so much.
2: Thank you so much for having us inside your house. Thank you. It's been a real pleasure.
0: Thank you, brother. I appreciate that.
2: That was my conversation with the brilliant Nigerian actor and social media star, Samuel Perry. As you can tell, I had a great time there, and I'm hoping you had the same listening. But the fun doesn't end there. Our series of conversations in Lagos concludes tomorrow with close sisters Damilola and Bukola. On the way to her new job, Bukola Ainde unexpectedly found herself trapped on a bus with a criminal gang posing as its crew.
3: The bus sped off and he put his huge hand over my shoulder and told me to put my head down. Someone from behind took my bag. Someone else pulled one of my earrings, and so I got to work. Everything I had been through, the trauma, the fear, it came in.
2: When Dami got the news, she sprung into action. Her solution was to create her own bus service with a vision of safer travel across the city. I'm Dickon. The programme today was produced by me and Julian Siddle, and Outlook will be back at the same time tomorrow.

0: taking you back to the 2nd of October 2014, when the lives of millions of Indigenous women in Mexico were completely transformed after they won the right to vote and stand in elections.
1: En cientos de municipios indígenas de México.
2: The system of usos y costumbres has meant more than 500 years of living in silence, without the right to raise our voices or to express the right to govern and to choose the rulers of our own destiny.
1: De usos y costumbres.
0: That's Eufrosina Cruz Mendoza addressing the Mexican Parliament in the capital, Mexico City. She's an indigenous woman who grew up in the mountainous state of Oaxaca, and she was explaining how local traditions, or usos y costumbres, meant that women were held back and discriminated against, because those old practices said women should serve men and look after the children, and not hold political positions.
2: I probably went up with a lot of fears, and my voice trembled. That girl from the mountain was standing there in front of the crowd.
0: Born into a Zapotec community, an indigenization in southern Oaxaca, Eufrosina faced a different future to her brothers.
2: You have to get up at 3 a.m., like my mom, like my aunts, to wait and to serve. I didn't know what it was like to have a voice. I didn't know how a girl laughed. I didn't know how a girl could play because my eyes had never seen it. I saw the daily work of what was said to be the role of a girl becoming a woman. Because you don't grow up playing dolls, you don't even play. As a child, you grow up learning to be a woman at 8, 9, 10, 11 years old. Because at 12, you're ready to become the wife of a man you don't even know. I had to help my mom make extra tortillas to eat, take care of my brothers, and from there, go to the field to work. So effectively, we are doing a double work day. It was a normal custom in these environments.
0: Eufrosina's anger grew at the system around her, especially when she saw how it affected her sister.
2: Because at 13, my sister was already the mother of a child. And at 31, she was already the mother of 9 children. She learned about the menstrual process after giving birth to 9 children. And that is the story of thousands of women in my country and around the world.
0: While such practices were not acceptable in the rest of Mexico, Oaxaca had a special law dating back to colonial times that allowed indigenous communities to self-govern. Many of these local or customary laws were even stronger than the state's laws, with the aim of protecting the community's traditions. But those self-same traditions also stated women could not govern or take part in any decision-making.
2: In my community, women could not participate in being presidents of our communities. We were invisible by a system called usos y costumbres.
0: The town of Santa Maria Kiegolani had no electricity, no hospital, no road, only a primary school. And some girls grew up unable to read or write. She was one of the lucky ones when a new teacher arrived. Joaquin helped Eufrosina to learn Spanish, taught her she could change her life, and encouraged her to fight for her rights.
2: At 12 years old, my teacher, who inspired me, my teacher who had to walk more than 12 hours to reach my community and was the one who taught me the first words in Spanish. And that's where my inspiration was born. My dream of one day speaking like my teacher, right? I had to flee my community because my dad was going to marry me when I was 12. But thanks to my teacher who inspired me on that mountain, who taught me that there was another color, that there was another smell. When you're born into so much adversity, there are times when you just need a spark to start questioning and asking.
0: She refused to marry against her father's wishes and eventually convinced her parents to let her stay with her uncle in the city of Salina Cruz, 4 hours away, to continue studying. That part of Oaxaca was not governed by traditional laws, and there she began to examine her life at home.
2: And I began to question what was happening in my community environment, where public space was not for girls or for women. My mom had never sat in the town court. There wasn't a basketball tournament for girls. There was for boys. And that's when I started to question things and started going to those spaces. I became the crazy girl in my community, the girl who hung out with all the boys in town. But I understood that was the price that I had to pay to start changing things.
0: After graduating with a master's degree in 2007, Euphrosina felt inspired to change her society. She decided to run for mayor of her hometown. Many people in power didn't want her in government, but she was allowed to take part because no one would vote for a woman, would they? Euphrosina won the election, but customary laws meant that as a woman, she was unable to take office.
2: And that's when I realized that there was no institution that would embrace us as indigenous women. 19 years ago, in the Mexican Constitution, the word woman was not written for us. And what did that mean? We couldn't even vote or be voted for.
0: But she didn't give up. Euphrosina began campaigning for women's rights. And in 2010, she became president of the Congress for Oaxaca, helping secure political rights for indigenous women. 4 years later, on the 2nd of October 2014, the Mexican Senate approved a constitutional amendment guaranteeing indigenous women and men the right to vote and stand for election on equal terms. It meant that women's suffrage, introduced in Mexico in 1953, would override customary laws. The reform was brought in quietly, without any comment from lawmakers. Some said it was politically too sensitive to challenge traditions linked to cultural identity, even when those traditions excluded women from voting or taking office.
2: Before this honorable Congress and hundreds of indigenous municipalities in Mexico, the voice of women begins to be heard. In 2010, I changed the constitution of Oaxaca. In 2014, I changed the constitution of Mexico. And also in 2014, the UN adopted my proposal, which says no customs can deny the participation of women in the elections of their communities, to participate or be presidents or whatever they want to be. And that's allowed today in all the indigenous municipalities of Mexico. And women are now part of that decision-making in their communities. They can sit at a table, they can participate in churches, they can go to the courts. Today, there is parity in my town, 50% women, 50% men. Today, there are two secondary schools, there are primaries, and most girls are going to be architects or engineers. Why? Because we broke everything that the world shouted at us that was our custom. It was what violated us, and it was a system that denied us and made us invisible. And we had to take it away to be named in the constitution of our country. That's why I tell them today, my nieces, my mother's great-granddaughter, my sister's granddaughter, to never ask for permission again to be in that public space that my mom and sister and myself were told wasn't for us.
0: Euphrosina Cruz Mendoza continues to campaign for the rights of indigenous women in Mexico. She was speaking to me, Jacqueline Payne, for Witness History.
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4: 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Karin Slaughter joins us to discuss her unflinching thriller, The Good Daughter, and her work defending public libraries.
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6: 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We'll assess their chances and hear about Rayo Vallecano, who are in their first European final in their 102-year history.
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7: At 18 hours GMT, welcome to the newsroom from the BBC World Service with Valerie Sanderson. Strikes are launched on Tyre in Lebanon by Israel after telling people to leave the city and the surrounding areas. Iran's state TV reports Tehran has received a draft plan to end the war with the US. Earlier, President Trump said,
8: "They want very much to make a deal. So far, they haven't gotten there. We're not satisfied with it, but we will be. But we'll see what happens. Very simple. Iran cannot have a nuclear weapon. I'm doing that for the world. I'm not doing it just for us."
7: Also, the head of the World Health Organization calls for a ceasefire in the Eastern Democratic Republic of the Congo so the health authorities can tackle an outbreak of Ebola. And how a Danish student and football fan won the Fantasy Premier League at his first attempt.
9: "Dude, it's completely insane. Of course, there's been some luck involved. I mean, if you had told me at the start of the season I'd even be close, I would have thought it was a joke."
7: After this, a news update.
10: BBC News, I'm John Shea. The Israeli military has issued an evacuation order that covers the whole of southern Lebanon. The IDF urged residents to move north of the Zahrani River, saying all areas south were considered combat zones. It also said the military would act with extreme force against Hezbollah after accusing it of repeated violations of the ceasefire. John Sudworth reports from Beirut.
11: As towns and villages across southern Lebanon echo once again to the sound of airstrikes, fresh evacuation warnings have been issued. Hezbollah, the Iranian-backed militant group in Lebanon, says its forces have been fighting Israeli troops who've moved beyond the swathe of territory they already occupy, with the Israeli Prime Minister Benjamin Netanyahu vowing to target more Hezbollah infrastructure and to seize new ground. The campaign threatens to complicate the US efforts to strike a peace deal with Iran, which has said any agreement must also include peace in Lebanon.
10: Iranian state TV says Tehran has received a preliminary unofficial draft of a memorandum of understanding with the US on ending their war. State TV said it would see Iran restore commercial shipping through the Strait of Hormuz to pre-war levels, with the US withdrawing its military forces from Iran's vicinity. The White House has called it a complete fabrication. The head of the World Health Organization has called for an immediate ceasefire in the Eastern Democratic Republic of Congo so that health workers can contain the spread of Ebola. Tedros Adhanom Ghebreyesus said the region was facing a catastrophic collision of disease and conflict. The UN spokesperson Farhan Haq says their response is being scaled up but appealed for more funding.
12: "Our work continues to be impeded by violence and limited access to some of the hardest to reach communities. Together with the DRC government, the UN and its partners continue scaling up the response to the ongoing crisis. And also, as we mentioned last week, to address the broader humanitarian and health needs of the affected communities. Funding remains urgently needed, as well as sustained and safe access."
10: The Attorneys General of New York and New Jersey say they've issued a subpoena to FIFA, requesting information about its ticketing practices for the upcoming World Cup. The officials cited recent reports suggesting that fans may have been misled about seat locations. From New York, here's Neda Taufik.
13: State officials have accused FIFA of manipulating consumers and of turning buying a ticket to the World Cup into a gauntlet of confusion, fake scarcity, and impossibly high prices. The investigation is specifically seeking information on ticketing practices at MetLife Stadium in New Jersey, which will host 8 World Cup matches, including the final. Officials want to question FIFA over its release schedule, public statements, and other conduct to determine if it contributed to soaring prices. The BBC has reached out to FIFA for a statement.
10: This is the latest world news from the BBC. The US state of Alabama has asked the Supreme Court to allow it to use a congressional map that favors Republicans in this year's midterm elections. Alabama's Republican leadership filed the emergency appeal a day after a federal court threw out a state proposal that would have eliminated one of its 2 black-majority congressional districts. Britain's largest spy agency says Russia has lost nearly 500,000 soldiers since it launched a full-scale invasion of Ukraine in 2022. The numbers were revealed by Anne Keast Butler, the head of GCHQ, in her inaugural public speech. She also warned that Russia was relentlessly targeting critical infrastructure, democratic processes and public trust in Britain and the rest of Europe. The government in Bolivia says at least 7 people have died and more than 320 have been arrested since protests erupted at the start of May, paralysing large parts of the country with roadblocks. Several others have been seriously injured. Here's Mimi Swaby.
14: The protests led by trade unions and indigenous rights groups are against austerity measures and cuts to fuel subsidies. They're also calling for the resignation of President Rodrigo Paz. Mr. Paz, until recently, downplayed the need to declare a state of emergency or send in the military to break up the blockades nationwide, which have caused severe shortages of food, fuel and medicine. But now, into the fourth week of violent demonstrations, patience is waning. Officials say at least four people have died from not receiving timely medical care. It's estimated the demonstrations are causing daily economic losses of more than $50 million nationwide.
10: Rescuers in Laos have found five villagers alive inside a flooded cave where they've been trapped for a week following heavy rain and landslides. Two others are still missing inside the remote underground tunnels, which the men had apparently entered in search of gold. An international team of divers has been trying to reach them. Local people used pumps to bring down the water level. BBC News.
7: It's 18.06 GMT. You're listening to The Newsroom on the BBC World Service with me, Valerie Sanderson. Throughout the day, the Israeli army has been issuing evacuation orders in southern Lebanon as it presses on with its large-scale assault against the armed group Hezbollah, which is backed by Iran. It significantly expanded the evacuation area, as Vichy Adre from the Israeli army, speaking in Arabic, explained. He urged people to move beyond the Sarani River, 40 kilometres from Israel's border. Residents in Nabatea were given the same warning for the second consecutive day. And on Wednesday, it was also the turn of another southern city, Tyre, where the authorities said that shelters were full and urged people to head to Beirut. Israel's military has been attacking what it said were Hezbollah command centres in the area of Tyre. Well, joining me is John Sudworth, who's in Beirut. What's the latest we know about these attacks then, John?
15: We knew already, Valerie, of course, that Israel had vowed from a few days ago.
7: John, I'm terribly sorry. The line is too bad there. We apologise for that and we'll see if we can return to you later in the programme. Well, for weeks we've been reporting on the possibility of a peace deal between the United States and Iran. If it happens, it will begin with a memorandum of understanding. Both sides have indicated that there's been progress on that. According to Iranian state television, Tehran has received a preliminary, unofficial draft to end the war, but the text is still not finished. Confusingly, Washington has rejected this report as a complete fabrication. Speaking a few hours ago at a cabinet meeting at the White House, President Trump had this to say about Iran.
8: They want very much to make a deal. So far, they haven't gotten there. We're not satisfied with it, but we will be. We will be either that or we'll have to just finish the job. But their Navy is gone, as I've said 1,000 times. Their Navy is gone. Their Air Force is gone. Everything's gone, and they're negotiating on fumes. But we'll see what happens. Maybe we have to go back and finish it. Maybe we don't. People understand it. They know that, very simple, Iran cannot have a nuclear weapon. I'm doing that for the world. I'm not doing it just for us.
7: I heard more about the draft framework from our Middle East analyst, Sebastian Usher.
16: All we know is that Iranian state TV has said that there is a memorandum of understanding between Iran and the US, that it is in its initial stages still, that it's not formally been released. And what it focuses on, the Iranian state TV report, is the Strait of Hormuz and saying that under the deal, Iran would allow commercial shipping to be restored to the level it was at before the war within a month of that deal being signed. And in return, the Americans would end their blockade of Iranian ports, which President Trump put in response to the Strait of Hormuz being closed down. It's not a lot more than that. One would assume that that isn't all a memorandum of understanding would contain.
7: And what about these key demands? Washington's demand that Iran doesn't build a nuclear weapon and Tehran's demand that Israel ends its war against Hezbollah in Lebanon.
16: I mean, neither of those are in the section of the memorandum of understanding, such as it is that Iranian state TV presented. I mean, that is either that the state television just cherry-picked what it wanted and what the Iranian leadership wanted to put focus on and to try and preempt a deal through that. I mean, one would assume that that's the reason why they did this. Or, I mean, we know that this is just a preliminary deal and we know that the really difficult issues, I mean, Strait of Hormuz is a very difficult issue, but the uranium, the enriched uranium that Iran has, Iran's nuclear ambitions, that that is an absolute red line for President Trump. That was repeated by the White House again, essentially, but that wouldn't necessarily be in the preliminary part of a deal, and nor necessarily would the Lebanese war that Israel is waging and is intensifying as we speak be there. But giving 30 days or 60 days after this, I mean, we've had that sort of time already since the ceasefire came into effect, and there doesn't seem to have been any progress on those issues at all. So again, it does seem to be kicking the can down the road a bit.
7: What is your sense? Is your sense that we're coming to a conclusion here?
16: I don't think we're coming to a conclusion, because the conclusion would be the actual end of the war, and that wouldn't be what this first stage is. Whether we're going to get to an announcement and an agreement that President Trump and the Iranian leadership are both ready to go along with for now. I mean, again, you know, the US Secretary of State, Marco Rubio, at this cabinet meeting talked about that very briefly, didn't really give any indication that things had moved on since he said a few days ago that it could be happening within a few days. Essentially, he said the same thing. I mean, there are still massive sticking points, and Israel is an element in this. The Israeli government certainly had to rein in its offensive against Hezbollah in Lebanon in order to get the original ceasefire off the ground in the first place. But what we've seen in the past few days is another major intensification of that war. And now the Iranians have said that the Lebanese aspect of this, that has to be part of a resolution too. That certainly isn't what it looks like on the ground at the moment.
7: Sebastian Usher, let's return once again to our main news this hour. The Israeli army has been issuing evacuation orders in southern Lebanon as it presses on with its large-scale assault against the armed group Hezbollah. I'm joined once again by our correspondent, John Sudworth, who's in Beirut. So what can you tell us about these strikes then, John?
17: Yeah, well, we knew from a couple of days ago that this military action was intensifying, and that still seems to be the case today. Reports of strikes right across the south of this country, and with those evacuation orders in place, particularly in that large southern city of Tyre, there are thousands of people on the road again. Don't forget, there was meant to be a temporary ceasefire in place as of last month. That has been repeatedly violated. Both sides have been engaging in exchanges of fire. Israel has been bombing targets. Its ground incursion has continued. But as a result of the announcement of that temporary ceasefire last month, many people did return to their homes. And we now have this order from the Israeli Defense Forces suggesting that everybody south of the Zarani River, as you were saying, ought to leave that area and head north. And that is a huge swathe of this country. And for those that obey that order, and many people will, of course, knowing what the risks are of staying inside what Israel is saying is a live combat zone, that will pile even more pressure on a country that is already reeling under the weight of the previous evacuations, the impact on services, on the provision of healthcare, etc. Not to mention, of course, the shortage of accommodation in cities like Beirut.
7: And John, why is Israel acting with such force now? What is the strategy behind this?
17: Well, that's really interesting, isn't it? And to be honest, there's lots of theories. I think it's fair to say that looming over all of this is that possibility that we were hearing about there, at times seeming more likely, at others seeming to slip away again, of course, of peace between America and Iran. You know, Iran has made it very clear that any agreement, in its view, will need to include peace in Lebanon as well. And there is a sense, I think, in terms of briefings that we're getting out of the White House, that Washington has been putting pressure on the Prime Minister Benjamin Netanyahu in Israel to limit the kind of things he can do in terms of prosecuting this war, which he says is a war of national defense against Hezbollah, the armed militant group based here in Lebanon, of which Iran is a proxy, a patron, of course. It's a proxy of a of Iran, and that therefore Israel sees a very small window potentially before that cease deal comes into effect, when it can really hit Hezbollah as hard as it wants to, and limited, potentially limited room for manoeuvre after that peace deal is signed. So it's doing what it can now, or while it still has the chance.
7: Thanks, John. John Sudworth there in Beirut. The head of the World Health Organization has warned that the Democratic Republic of Congo is facing a catastrophic collision of disease and conflict because of the Ebola outbreak. Tedros Adhanom Ghebreyesus said the growing number of cases was currently outpacing urgent efforts to contain the disease. Uganda has closed its border with the DRC to try to stop its spread. Our Africa correspondent Barbara Petasha reports.
18: The epicenter of the Ebola outbreak is in the east of the country, where dozens of armed groups have operated for decades. Dr. Tedros highlighted this security threat in his latest message. He said the conflict drove mass displacement that helped spread Ebola and threatened humanitarian efforts to combat it. And he called on all warring parties to observe an immediate ceasefire. The health system has also been weakened by cuts to global aid. The WHO and international donors are now pushing medical supplies to the area. But Doctors Without Borders says it will take weeks, not days, to establish an infrastructure that can contain the growing outbreak. Ewald Staals is the charity's country director.
19: Overall, we're still far behind having a control on the situation. So we need more testing, we need more diagnosis to make sure that we get a full picture of what is going on. So we do not have that for the moment. And as long as that is the case, we kind of can say that we're running behind the virus.
18: Congolese health officials say around 1,000 people are currently showing symptoms consistent with Ebola, but they've only had the laboratory facilities to confirm about 100. Isolating patients and tracking their contacts is essential, and some of that is happening. But Mr. Stiles said efforts to form a quick and full response were being hampered by poor transport links and by opposition from local people suspicious of outside authorities.
7: Barbara Plett-Usher. You're listening to The Newsroom from the BBC World Service. The endorsement of President Donald Trump is being seen as a key factor in the victory of Attorney General Ken Paxton over fellow Republican Senator John Cornyn in a primary vote in Texas on Tuesday. Mr. Paxton will now represent the party in November's midterm elections. It's the third time in a matter of days that President Trump has successfully campaigned against Republicans who he had criticised for a lack of loyalty. It's evidence that Mr. Trump's opinion still sways voters, despite his approval rating dropping to the lowest levels of his second term in office. I heard more from our Washington correspondent, Daniel Bush.
20: That's the thing that's sort of difficult, I think, for most people to understand. It's how is it that Trump could, on the one hand, have such low approval ratings, on the other hand, have such a vice grip on the Republican Party? And I think that the best way to explain that is to dig into those polls, you know, very quickly, and just to point out that, yes, his overall approval rating is now under 40%, 37-36%. That is very low. That is a worrisome sign for Republicans in November. But, you know, that also reflects, you know, a lot of displeasure with him among independents, among Democrats. If you look at the Republican Party, his approval ratings are still, you know, in any given poll, 70%, 80%, sometimes even higher. So the vast majority of Republicans remain, you know, with President Trump. You know, that's good for him personally. It's bad for the party in November, where they're expected to perhaps lose control of both chambers of Congress. It could be problematic for whoever runs to replace Trump in 2 years. But for Trump himself personally, his political brand, his identity, that is still something that is deeply popular among the Republican Party faithful. And for that reason, he still has a lot of influence over the Republican Party.
7: And do you think he would be sanguine about losing centrist voters?
20: What Trump cares about first and foremost is Donald Trump, his legacy, his role in the world, his influence over the country, and so on. And so, you know, if he were running for re-election, which constitutionally he's not allowed to do, then he would be more focused, I think, on those centrist voters, those independents. You know, can he do anything to keep enough of them in the fold to secure another White House term? Because that's not first and foremost for him. It's less of an issue. And we see that play out, for example, with Iran, where polling shows us, you know, over and over again that the American public, including independents, including even some Republicans, are not happy with this war. Trump sees that as a core part of his legacy, and he's willing to continue this conflict, even if he may lose voters at home. So I think that we'll see that over the next couple of years. President Trump will be making decisions that will be less focused on the electorate itself and more focused on sort of his own issues, securing his legacy. So the short answer is no. I don't think that for him and for his White House team, you know, those voters who might have mattered in the past are quite as front and center for him now.
7: Daniel Bush in Washington. After a daring escape by boat over the sea from his homeland, a Chinese dissident called Dong Guanping is now in the custody of the authorities in South Korea. Remarkably, he tried to flee China several times before. Once he made it to Thailand, but was sent back and also made an unsuccessful attempt to swim to a Taiwanese-controlled island. I heard more about Dong Guanping's latest ordeal from his friend and fellow activist, Sheng She, who's based in Canada.
1: A friend from United States, he called me, Sheng Xue. Dong Guanping is trying to calling you, but you didn't pick up the phone. I said, oh, I didn't know that was him. I tried to call back. The officer from the Coast Guard station, a lady who can speak Chinese, and she asked me who Dong Guanping is, why he escaped to here, and why people are trying to rescue him. Because I told her, I will try my best to help him. Canadian government knows who he is and will help with this. And then a friend of mine who is in South Korea, he called the Coast Guard station again and asked Dong Guanping to answer the phone. And my friend used another phone to call me. So we spoke through this way. And Dong Guanping was in a very good mood.
7: Tell us how he actually did it. How did he escape?
1: So he started his journey from Weihai. He spent more than 30 hours in water to cross the sea. And also he said, oh, when I got here, I was almost passed out. He said the engine of the rubber boat was broken.
7: He's tried to escape before and he's been sent back before. Is he worried about being sent back again?
1: Of course. So that's why he was very nervous.
7: Why was he in such trouble with the authorities in China to begin with?
1: He was from a high-ranking military family. He could, if he doesn't have the conscience, of course, he could live in a totally different lifestyle. But thanks God, he is very wise and he knows the evil of the Chinese communist. He paid a lot of attention to people who have been suffering under the Chinese regime. And he involved in the Tiananmen massacres and the World Series events, and he signed to condemn the massacre, and so got him in trouble. And then he involved in a lot of human rights activities. He was sentenced twice in prison before he escaped to Thailand the first time.
7: Sheng She on her friend, the Chinese activist Dong Guanping. Should everyone have the right to drink tap water when eating in a restaurant or hotel? Italy's highest court of appeal doesn't think so. It rejected a woman's claim for compensation because the five-star hotel she was staying in refused her request for tap water, despite repeated requests and her offer to pay for it. Here's the newsroom's Chantal Hartle.
21: It's a case that goes back a very long time, actually, several years. 2019 was when the woman spent a week at this five-star hotel in a ski resort in the Dolomites area, which ironically has, you know, some of the purest water around. Now, this woman, she was on a half-board deal with dinner included, except for her drinks. And Italian media are saying that she repeatedly asked for tap water with the meal, so much so that she even offered to pay for it when this was refused. Now, each night when she went down for dinner, she found that she had an $8 bottle of water on the table, despite her requests. So she took legal action, saying that tap water should be just a standard part of the hotel service, and she likened it to finding a bed with sheets and soap in a bathroom. Her case was dismissed, so she then appealed. And now the Italian Supreme Court has confirmed what always stood, really, that there is no law in Italy obliging restaurants or hotels to provide tap water, and that the decision to serve it is up to individual venues and indeed what sort of brand of water as well. Now, the judge also denied her request for $3,000 in compensation for the economic damage and emotional distress that the woman said she had suffered.
0: But laws on this do vary, even within Europe.
21: They do. So you'd understand why it could be confusing for travellers. Just to give you a few examples, in France, restaurants must provide water with every meal for no extra cost. But in Spain, their neighbours, in 2022, they introduced a law, interestingly, where restaurants are required to provide free tap water. And that was specifically to reduce waste from plastic water bottles. In the UK, any premise that's licensed to sell alcohol is legally obliged to provide water to customers. But things get a little bit different in places like Germany and Austria, where there is no similar requirement. Businesses can even charge a fee for providing a glass. Now, the European Parliament is looking at this. They actually approved new rules to improve access to clean tap water to reduce plastic waste. Those are due to come into effect in 2027, but it seems very unlikely that any change would happen soon, given just how much of a tall order this would be to implement across the whole of the EU.
7: The newsroom's Chantal Hartle. And finally, football. As all fans should know by now, the English Premier League has finished with Arsenal victorious. It's the team's first league title in 22 years. But there was also another competition taking place involving 11 million football fanatics. They were battling it out to win a football prediction game known as Fantasy Premier League, or FPL. The result is in, and as the newsroom's Alfie Hubshan reports, there was an unlikely winner.
2: And Arsenal are crowned champions of England.
22: Red confetti and ecstasy on the faces of the Arsenal players as they lifted the Premier League trophy on Sunday. But at the same time, another vicious competition reached its climax.
23: Is done. FPL 2025.
24: FPL season. 10 months of agonising over transfers.
25: Once again, this game, which I love, which does not love me, back it has come and it has haunted me.
22: An all-consuming hobby that borders on the torturous, fantasy football, of course. Can you reliably predict every week for 10 months a combination of players who will perform the best and do this better than 11 million other people? It's a sport of the mind.
26: Because we obviously know Magnus Carlsen as well as a good fantasy Premier League player, what skills do you guys have as chess players that make you good at fantasy Premier League?
27: I think he's very unpredictable when he chooses some players. Probably in chess as well, he makes some moves which no one can expect.
22: Yeah. Grandmaster Magnus Carlsen and top Russian chess players often jostle near the top of FPL alongside other data gurus. But this year, on his first attempt, there was a new winner.
9: Dude, it's completely insane. Of course, there's been some luck involved, but I have also put some time into it and it's taking a lot of my energy. And then it just kept going up and up and up. I mean, if you had told me at the start of the season I'd even be close, I would have thought it was a joke.
22: 23-year-old Erik Ibsen, a student from Denmark.
9: Yeah, you should see my Excel sheet. It's completely insane. I think I was sitting with it like 4 or 5 hours a day. I have an exam in 3 weeks and I haven't even started studying for it.
22: At university, 15 hours a week of spreadsheet headache got me when I played fantasy football to around the top 30 in the UK rankings. But 10 years on, it's now a lot tougher, with the best players also turning to AI to make selections. But not Eric.
9: I didn't really use AI to plan it, especially because I felt like it didn't really take account for scenarios like other things did. Just have patience. I had so many bad weeks and I still ended up winning. Don't let these weak results define your whole season.
22: As a result, he now wins a 7-day holiday to the UK with his family and VIP tickets to see his first ever Premier League match.
7: Our very own fantasy football aficionado, Alfie Hubshan. You've been listening to The Newsroom from the BBC World Service with me, Valerie Sanderson. Much more on our website at bbcnews.com.
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29: There's no debate about the fact that we will need these minerals and metals for these green technologies. Really, the debate is, where are we going to get them from and what are the costs of doing that?
28: That's followed by Health Check.
3: 3 months after the blockade of the Strait of Hormuz began, we're asking what's happening to the health of the 20,000 seafarers stuck on board ships there. And would you want to have your brain preserved when you die in the hope of being brought back to life in the future?
28: And at 21 GMT, the interview meets Aisha Musa, a former civilian member of Sudan's Sovereign Council.
4: At first, I started housing people and trying to convince them and collecting water for those who needed it and bringing things for people. And then I used up all that I have.
28: This is the BBC World Service.
5: Hello, I'm Sarah Mulkerns. This is Sport Today on the BBC World Service, bringing you the sports stories the world is talking about. With the Football World Cup fast approaching, the Netherlands have announced their squad. Top scorer Memphis Depay is included despite fitness concerns. We'll assess their chances. We'll also be in Spain to hear about Rayo Vallecano, who are looking for success in their first European final in their 102-year history. And we'll also check in on the French Open tennis. Sport Today on the way.
6: BBC News with Joanna Keane. The Israeli military has issued an evacuation order that covers the entirety of southern Lebanon. The IDF urged residents to move north of the Zarani River, saying all areas south of it were considered combat zones. The IDF says it's targeting Hezbollah command centres in response to drone attacks. Iranian state TV says Tehran has received a preliminary unofficial draft of a memorandum of understanding with the US on ending the war. It said the framework would see Iran reopen the Strait of Hormuz and the US lift its naval blockade. The White House called the report a complete fabrication. The World Health Organization has called for an immediate ceasefire in the Eastern Democratic Republic of Congo so that health workers can contain the Ebola outbreak. Uganda has closed its border with the DRC. Britain's largest intelligence agency says Russia has seen nearly 500,000 of its soldiers killed since its invasion of Ukraine. GCHQ accused Russia of relentless cyber attacks, reckless sabotage and assassination attempts in Britain and Europe. Ukraine's defence minister says the military is launching what he called a logistics lockdown on the Russian army. Mikhailo Fedorov said strike operations were being scaled up to systematically destroy Russian logistics and supply lines. Bolivia's government says at least 7 people have died and more than 320 have been arrested since protests erupted at the start of the month. Rescuers in Laos have found 5 villagers alive inside a flooded cave where they've been trapped for a week. 2 others are missing. The US states of New York and New Jersey have launched an investigation into FIFA's ticketing practices for the Football World Cup. It follows anger from fans over high prices and concerns that people may have been misled over seat locations. BBC News.
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5: Welcome along to the programme with me, Sarah Mulkerns. We have lots to bring you, including where next for one of the best players in the world.
15: Who is the 5th Ballon d'Or of history?
30: Alexia Putellas.
31: I really want you to enjoy, I want you to show this trophy to the world. Ladies and gentlemen, she made history, back-to-back winner, Alexia.
5: Yes, the 2-time Ballon d'Or winner Alexia Putellas has confirmed that she will leave Barcelona after 14 seasons at her childhood club. She is departing as a free agent with 1 WSL club in England, top of the list of contenders to sign her. We'll also be in Spain to hear about Madrid's 3rd club, Rayo Vallecano. They are looking for European success in the Conference League. That is their first final appearance in the club's 102-year history. And we'll be live in Paris, where 4-time champion Iga Swiatek is through to the third round of the French Open. But there has been a shock exit for Elena Rybakina. More on that to come later. But we will start with all the build-up to the Men's Football World Cup with arguably the best team never to lift the trophy in the Netherlands. They have confirmed today their 26-man squad for the tournament. Boss Ronald Koeman will return to the USA with his Dutch side, who he, of course, if you remember, captained on a run to the last eight at the 1994 World Cup in the USA. But there is plenty of optimism that this team might be able to get that bit further. So let's get the thoughts of Dutch football journalist Marcel van der Kraan. Ronald Koeman delaying his announcement of this squad to give some players a bit of extra time to get fit as possible for it. In particular, Memphis Depay, but there were others he was waiting on as well.
0: Yes, that's correct. And there is only optimism if the fragile players, the ones who are still coming back from injuries, can actually make it into the squad. It's one of the reasons why Koeman delayed it. It's also the reason why he's looking anxiously at tonight's game in Brazil, where Memphis Depay is going to play his first 90 minutes in ages. And how long can he last? How fit can he be? And there are more concerns because Jurrien Timber, Koeman spoke to today at Arsenal. Timber said, well, I should be training with the group of Arsenal today ahead of the Champions League final. I'm hoping to make that. But it's all touch and go for quite a few players. And Koeman's already had to take the acceptation of missing out on Stefan de Vrijt, Inter, Matthijs de Ligt at Manchester United. So it's almost, are we going out with the Red Cross plane or are we going with a KLM plane?
5: I've seen just, we know obviously that Xavi Simmons as well from Tottenham, he had missed out, he has an ACL injury. There's no Jeremy Frimpong as well. Is that because of some concerns over some physical issues?
0: Well, I think it was a bit of both. Koeman said that was his most difficult phone call this morning to Jeremy Frimpong. He says, with certain players I could handle fine. Some of them were injured. Others knew they couldn't make it. But Frimpong was the hardest one. And if you look at the Dutch team, then you also realise that there is the majority of our team is actually Premier League based. And we see the reflection of the great, what the great results that Sunderland made in that Premier League and that end race is reflecting back in the squad, because Robin Roofs is going to the World Cup for the first time ever in his career as the third goalkeeper, could be the second goalkeeper. Brian Brobby back in the Dutch team as a striker, because Memphis Depay, of course, we're not sure if he's going to play. And who else? Lucero Gertruda, the defender, is actually training with the squad. He's not in that 26 group yet, but Koeman says, I want you to train with us every day, because on Monday night, I will know whether Jurrien Timber from Arsenal can make the squad of the Dutch towards the World Cup or not. If not, Gertruda from Sunderland will be the third Sunderland player in the Dutch World Cup squad.
5: Yeah, I think it's 15 of the 26, isn't it, that are Premier League players. Marcel, what are the expectations around this Dutch team then heading to the World Cup? Because I imagine there is an awful lot of frustration for the footballing nation that the Netherlands is, that they've never got over the line at the top tournament.
0: No, this is a difficult one indeed. And I think that everybody at the moment is quite frustrated because of the fact that we have so many injuries. Frankie de Jong coming back, hardly played for Barcelona, and makes it all very difficult.
5: One piece, though, that I don't know if you've seen, it is still on the BBC Sport website. It's we love these football predictions. I don't know if you remember Paul the Octopus.
0: I know what you're going to say.
5: Yes, Paul the Octopus. He used to be great at predicting German success in previous football tournaments. But there's a German economist who has used a mathematical model as such, and he is successfully predicted every World Cup winner since 2014 in advance of a ball being kicked at the tournament. And he says it is time for the Netherlands. And he has predicted, his model, I should say, has predicted this.
0: Well, I am sure that Dutch coach Ronald Koeman will rent out his Spanish villa for free to this guy if he's right for the next 12 months and give him absolute treatment, food, restaurants free, everything, because it's quite a daring prediction for this World Cup with the squad we have at the moment. And I don't think I would put my money on my own team at this moment. I'm more supporting, I would donate money to the Red Cross plane flying us out there.
5: Marcel van der Kraan, Dutch football journalist there. And interestingly, on that piece, if you head to the BBC Sport website, it is the German economist Joachim Clement. And he actually did this prediction model to highlight the absurdity of predictions, saying he's a self-professed pessimist and he wanted to prove that there's no strength in predictions, and actually it has backfired. So he says, if you're lucky enough, often enough, people will think you're a guru. So do head to the BBC Sport website to check out a little bit more on that. Right, let's stick with football news. But here in Europe, the focus is very much on a two-time Ballon d'Or winner and a Women's World Cup winner, and where she will be playing her club football next season. It has been widely expected for several weeks, but Barcelona's Alexia Putellas has confirmed that today's Liga F match against Real Sociedad will be her final game for the club, where she has spent incredibly successful 14 years. Our football reporter Maz Faruqi is in studio with us. I know you're keeping across the action because that match is underway right now. I'm sure it was probably and will be a very emotional one for her as well.
1: Hugely emotional day for everyone connected with Barcelona, Sarah. Earlier we saw Alexia Putellas in tears. She was showing messages of support and thanks from her soon-to-be ex-teammates, members of the Barcelona men's side as well. Barcelona already have the Liga FA title wrapped up before today and then Sunday's final league match of the season. So that's 38 trophies that Putellas and Barcelona have won together, by the way. She is captain for today's match against Real Sociedad. They are deep into the second half. They lead 2-1, 79 minutes played. Putellas hasn't scored, but she has assisted for Etana Bonmatí. So that's a lovely link-up play that we've talked about so much down the years for the final time. Ahead of kickoff as well, she presented the European Champions League trophy to the fans inside the Johan Cruyff Arena for the final time as well, after helping her side win that trophy in Oslo on Saturday. But the Barcelona and Alexia Putellas story coming to the end in the next 12 minutes or so. It's so strange to say that, isn't
5: it? Yeah, it really is, isn't it? And then after that ends, the big question will be, what next for Putellas and also what next for Barcelona?
1: It's going to be such a pivot for her, given that all she is known at club level is Barcelona. And there has been a lot of speculation here in England in the last 24 hours that Women's Super League side London City Lionesses are really pushing to try and sign Alexia Putellas. Their owner is actually Michelle Kang, who watched Putellas and Barcelona, of course, beat her other team that she owns in Europe, Olyonnais, in the Champions League final on Saturday. So it's really funny how that narrative then played out. But without European football to offer her next season at London City Lionesses, I think Putellas could look elsewhere. The NWSL as well could be a likely destination. The Matildas captain Sam Kerr obviously opting to switch back there for her club game in the next couple of weeks. Putellas definitely could do the same. And there are other big players as well potentially leaving this Barcelona team at the end of the season. So it feels like a transitional moment for Barcelona as a club and for Alexia Putellas as a player as well.
5: Right, elsewhere today in men's football, West Ham, who were relegated from the English Premier League on Sunday after 14 years in the division, they're starting to plan for what their future will look like.
1: And it will include Nuno Espirito Santo as their head coach next season. He's been described by West Ham in a statement they released today as highly motivated for the challenge of guiding them back up from the Championship. But this is a West Ham squad, as we know, in a really tricky situation at the moment. Inevitably, players will want to leave. Financially, it's quite tricky at the moment as well. A much better few days, though, for fans of Crystal Palace. They head into the UEFA Conference League final shortly in Leipzig with their side, the big, big favourites, against Rayo Vallecano. It'll be the last match as well in charge of Palace for Oliver Glasner. 12 months on since he led the team to the FA Cup. That, they thought, then meant that they would be playing in the Europa League this season. That then became the Conference League this season. But regardless, it's going to be a very special occasion for both these sides. Let's hear from Glasner.
2: The best thing would be, of course, winning tomorrow, but not for winning tomorrow, because then they play European football in the Europa League next year, and then they get next year what we should have got this year. And then I say I would like to watch on TV that they start the Europa League with the desire and the confidence that they can win the Europa League as well. This would make me really happy.
5: So that is the departing Crystal Palace boss, Oliver Glasner, as he aims to end his time in charge of the Premier League side with back-to-back trophies and back-to-back seasons. But let's get a Rayo Vallecano perspective now. Spanish football journalist Juan Castro is with us on the programme. So Juan, give us a sense of just how big this occasion is for Rayo Vallecano. You know, we've mentioned the fact that it's their first final in their 102-year history, and they're the third team within Madrid, and they're always the underdogs in terms of resources that they have, even.
8: Always in the whole history, Rayo Vallecano was always under Real Madrid, Atletico Madrid, even Getafe, Leganés. So it's like a team that is nice for everybody. It's nice for everybody in Madrid. It's nice for every fan in Spain. So today, not only the Rayo Vallecano fans will be with the team, but also all the Spanish fans are helping Rayo Vallecano to go through, to go forward. So we hope this final is going to be like a Spanish football success, but it's the biggest day in the history of this small club for a small area in Madrid.
5: What about their chances then?
8: Well, I mean, of course, everybody knows that the Crystal Palace is the favorite. Rayo Vallecano fans knows that. Of course, I mean, Crystal Palace batsman is much bigger than the Rayo Vallecano ones. That is true. But I mean, the ones who watch Rayo Vallecano

0: meeting, doesn't it? And this run that they've had to the Conference League final, it has come in a season where there have been fan protests about the owner and the way that the club is run. Does that make it more, even more remarkable that they've got to here?
1: Yes, a lot of more remarkable. I think the players deserve even more credit because they have, as you say, a lot of problems inside the club. There are problems with the owner, problems with the grass of the stadium, problems with everything, because some people want the stadium transport to another place in Madrid. So they have problems with almost everything, but they are there and the players deserve even more good words.
0: Yeah, you'll be able to follow that final on the BBC Sport website later. Juan, just before we let you go, just a word. We were talking about Alexia Piteas, and I wonder, from a Spanish perspective, you know, if you have thoughts on the end of her time at Barcelona and her legacy there between her time at Barcelona, but also within the national team.
1: Yeah, she's a legend. She's still playing. She's going to play even more years, but she's already a legend in the Spanish football, in European football. But also, it's not only a symbol of Spain, it's a symbol of Catalonia as well, the area in which Barcelona plays. So, it's a big news for Spanish football. But, I think that also it will be a big news if she continues his career in another country, maybe Premier League or whatever. But it's already a legend. And I think Alexia maybe is the best player ever here in Spain.
0: Thanks to Juan and to Maz Faruqi as well. And yeah, as I was saying, that Conference League final kicking off shortly, and you can keep across it on the BBC Sport website.
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0: Let's head to the French Open tennis now on the programme, where there has been a shock in the second round. Australian Open champion and second seed Elena Rybakina is out. She was beaten in three sets by Yulia Starodoutseva in the second round. I haven't said that for a second time. Well done. Our tennis correspondent, Russell Fuller, joins us from Paris. It was quite the tussle, wasn't it, Russell?
3: Yes, it went to a third set tiebreak, and it was won by 10-4 by the world number 55 from Ukraine, who had lost the first set to the world number 2 and Australian Open champion, and then won 9 games out of 10. It was a double breakup in the third set. Rybakina came back, took it into a match tiebreak, but it was a clear victory for Starodoubtseva there. So Rybakina, who had this chance to become the world number 1 at the end of the fortnight had she won the title, is beaten in the second round. And when you think that Jessica Pegula was beaten late last night, that's two of the women's top 5 that are already out.
0: A former champion as well, the 2017 winner at Roland Garros, Yelena Ostapenko, is also out, Russell.
3: Yes, it's less of a surprise with Ostapenko because she can be very up and down. She was beaten by Magda Linette of Poland, who was a semi-finalist at the Australian Open in 2023 in three sets. So that always looked a tight match. But I can tell you there is one person who will be absolutely delighted, even though she may not admit it publicly, and that is Iga Swiatek. Because Iga Swiatek, who won today, is now playing Magda Linette of Poland in the next round, rather than her nemesis, Yelena Ostapenko, has beaten her all 6 times they previously met.
0: Wow. Oh, yeah, I hadn't noticed that. So, congratulations to her fellow teammate, I'm sure, are in order. I've seen that Iga Swiatek is working with Rafa Nadal's former coach, or ahead of this. How has she been looking so far?
3: She's made a very good start with 2 straight sets wins. It was 6-2, 6-3 today against Sarah Bejlek of the Czech Republic, who's a very exciting prospect. She's already into the top 40 in the world. Francisco Roig, the coach she's now working with, had 6 months with Britain's Emma Raducanu, was then working with the young Frenchman Giovanni Pecci-Pericard, and it seems like he felt he got a better offer from Iga Swiatek, who was looking for a coach. And Swiatek loves working with him because she thinks that she's gaining a lot of insight already, but also because of the connection with Nadal. She is probably the biggest Rafael Nadal fan on the planet. And to be

0: in the orbit of somebody who was with Nadal for every single one of the Grand Slams he won means a great deal to her.
1: Yeah. Before we move on to a couple of lines from the men's draw, I wanted to ask you about a heated exchange between Germany's Tamara Korpach and then China's Wang Xinyu. What happened there?
0: There was no handshake at the end of the match because of a dispute over a ball mark. Wang Xinyu had actually come over to Tamara Korpach's side of the court to inspect the mark, not agreeing with the umpire's call. But you're not allowed to do that. You're not allowed to come round to your opponent's side of the net. She got a code violation for unsportsmanlike conduct. She was booed. The dispute continued at the end of the match. Korpach upset by Wong's suggestion that she hadn't played fairly. And this happened in part because we do not have any electronic line calling here. It's the only one of the four Grand Slams that is elected to stick with line judges.
1: Okay, let's talk Novak Djokovic then. He looked to be sailing through and he has progressed, but there was a moment, wasn't there, a sticky moment in the third set where his opponent, Valentin Royer of France, just pushed him one on that tiebreak to force a fourth, but then Djokovic able to come through it.
0: Yes, which meant that he spent 3 hours and 45 minutes on the court, which is longer than ideal when you're 39 years of age and the temperature, certainly when the match began, was over 30 degrees Celsius. But after that wobble in the third set, Djokovic did rally well in the fourth set and won it by 6-3. I mean, there are concerns. There aren't really concerns about his stamina because he is so supremely fit, but at 39, if you play long matches in the heat, it's a concern. The other issue is his shoulder, which allowed him just one clay court match heading into Roland Garros, but he came through comfortably enough in the end in 3 hours and 44 minutes, and certainly in better shape than Jakub Mensik, who won his match but needed medical attention as he won in 4 hours and 41 minutes, and he was cramping on the match point.
1: Oh, wow.
0: And he collapsed to the clay in pain rather than in celebration, even though you could see, I think, a smile on his face. And he took a long time to be helped up. There was a wheelchair, there were half a dozen medics on the court. He did manage to walk off court, and eventually I think he managed to walk to the locker room, but they did need some attention and ice towels around his neck and bags of ice on his forehead.
1: Oh, gosh. Right, Russell Fuller, thank you so much for joining us live from Paris. Russell Fuller, the BBC's tennis correspondent. Now, time to just tell you about today's brand new episode of More Than the Score, which discusses the impact of India's participation at the ongoing Unity Cup and what it could have on football in the country. Now, the Unity Cup is an invitational four-nation tournament, which is being held at the Valley, that is home of the London club, Charlton Athletic. Also there are Nigeria, Zimbabwe and Jamaica. The event launched in 2002 and it is designed as a celebration of communities with a large diaspora in the city. Ahead of the tournament, our very own Manny Jasmi spoke to the India captain Gurpreet Singh Sandhu, and he started by explaining why being part of this year's event is so important to football in the country.
2: This cup, this platform is very, very important for us as a nation. Knowing that we failed to qualify for the AFC Asian Cup, which is going to happen next year. We are supposed to, you know, not have that many games this year especially. So to make the most of it and getting these opportunities to play, you know, not only games, but competitive games against very good footballing nations is a great test for us. And, you know, going outside and playing abroad makes a big difference as well. A lot of, you know, new faces might be there who need exposure, especially in the Indian team. So this will be a great chance for us.
3: Do you think that Indians outside India know much about the national team or Indian football? Because it isn't very well exposed.
2: Remember when you spoke to me 10 years ago and when I was in Norway, people used to ask me, do you guys really play football in India? Like, you know, when I tell them that I'm from India and stuff like that. So the questions were like that. But in the last 10 years, I would say the knowledge of football being there as a sport in India has elevated, in my opinion, because of the league, the Indian Super League, because a lot of players from Europe, from the lower leagues, they do come to India and they spend their time here, and a lot of players then return to Europe and to their respective countries. So people do know about, I feel like, that there is football in India, but I feel like having a national team coming and playing in a different country where there are Indian people, I feel like it's going to make a huge difference in you know, putting that information out and that awareness out that, okay, yeah, there is an Indian national team. Who knows, you know, in the future, there are more Ryan Williams in our team then.
3: Yeah, you mentioned Ryan Williams. Diaspora communities are being targeted for players as well as fans by football federations all over the world. And Ryan is an Australian-born player who made his India debut in March, scored against Hong Kong in a win, which, as I said, ended a seven-month wait for an Indian victory. He's also your teammate at Bengaluru. What kind of impact has his presence had on the national team, and what kind of reaction has he received by media and fans?
2: Oh, he's an absolute superstar in terms of like his ability. There's no doubt about it. The best part about him is that he's a great human as well. He's a great sports person, great teammate, and having such a player come into the national team, not only you know in the club, it's great, but knowing how much he could have given and would have given before as well, when he was in the process of you know getting the citizenship and everything, there was never a doubt in my mind how much he can contribute, not just on the pitch but off it as well, because he's such a you know good player to have in a dressing room. Like obviously everyone saw that his ability is right up there, and his contribution just you know just one game and coming in and helping us to win was something that we need to be very, very proud of. And he's been received really well in the media and by fans as well, because as you might know, playing for India, it's a bit tricky for foreigners like with Indian descent, because you need to give up your passport. It's not like the other countries that we have around us who can hold dual citizenships. So that's a huge call, and for someone like him who's just entered his 30s and make a big call like that is you know very respectable, and that's what people love, because he's done that.
1: 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You can listen to more of that in the podcast More Than the Score. 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That's about it from us here on Sport Today. Just before we go, they're about to kick off in that UEFA Conference League final between Crystal Palace and Rayo Vallecano. That's live at the moment on the BBC Sport website, so follow it along there. But for me and the team, bye for now.
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18: 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Today on Timepieces, we bring you a tribute to the irrepressible broadcaster and jazz musician James Valentine. Popular these last two decades as a presenter on 702 ABC Sydney Radio, us music lovers, however, know him also as a jazz saxophonist, busily recording and playing live gigs, most recently with his band the James Valentine Quartet. Born on 12 September 1961 in Ballarat, Victoria, Valentine developed an early interest in music, studying jazz before establishing himself in Melbourne's music scene and later moving into the media. Those who followed JV would know he was a member of popular Sydney 80s band The Models, and subsequently with soul funk band Absent Friends. The first track we will play today sees JV and band Absent Friends accompanying Canadian-Australian Wendy Matthews in this beautiful ballad, a single from their 1990 debut album, Here's Looking Up Your Address, with Peter Blakely on backing vocals. It is a cover of the 1976 Dorothy Moore song, written by Eddie Floyd. Here is I Don't Want to Be With Nobody But You.

0: I Don't Want to Be With Nobody But You peaked on the Australian singles charts at number 4 in July 1990. It won the Single of the Year award at the 1991 ARIA Music Awards. The song was also a debut of sorts for Wendy Matthews, who received great acclaim and respect during the 90s with more memorable recordings and performances, earning 1 APRA and 7 ARIA Music Awards, among others. In October 2010, Valentine, as a member of the Models, was inducted into the ARIA Hall of Fame. James Valentine recording 3 albums between 2009 and 2014 with his jazz band, the James Valentine Quartet. The band members were a crack team comprising Gary Daly on keyboards, Adam Pringle on guitar, Peter Koloff on bass, and Nick Ciceri on drums. The first album was titled Debut, followed by The Power and the Passion, a 2011 album of mostly Australian pub rock covers, and As I Live and Breathe in 2014. Our next track comes from the last album, As I Live and Breathe, with a song by Sam Cooke and sung by a mystery vocalist. James Sachs' intro and accompaniment is simply delightful. James Valentine was diagnosed with esophageal cancer on March 2024 and died on 22nd of April 2026 at the age of 64, using voluntary assisted dying. Governor General Sam Mostyn told ABC Radio that Valentine had been recommended and approved for appointment as a member of the Order of Australia in the weeks before his death. Thank you for listening. Now over to our host Diana with more good vibrations. Till next week.
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3: Hello again, listeners. It's Trivial back online after being away for a few weeks. And I'd just like to give a big shout out to the staff at Royal Prince Alfred Hospital who took good care of me. We're ready here to go with another episode of It's Trivial. So let's get straight into it with our general knowledge questions for this week. Question 1. In 1893, which country was the first in the world to give women the vote? Question 2. What is the only country that starts with the letter Q? Question 3. Who designed the Sydney Opera House? Question 4. Which Governor-General was responsible for the sacking of the Whitlam government? And question 5. On what surface is curling played? Well, that's our general knowledge questions for today. Our theme round this week looks to the theme of health, called Here's to Your Health. Question 1. Who is the New South Wales Minister for Health? Is it A. Chris Minns, B. Ryan Park, or C. Mark Butler? Question 2. Slunger is the Irish word for what? Question 3. The John Hunter Memorial Hospital is in which New South Wales town? Question 4. Lee Clout became the first ever woman employed as a paramedic in New South Wales. In what decade of the 1900s was she the first female paramedic? And question 5. Medibank, the precursor to Medicare, was introduced under which government? And that's the end of our theme for this week. Have a think and stick around to get the answers at the end.
1: Thanks, Al. Listeners, for those of you who are considering the options available for you in retirement, this volunteering program may just be of interest to you. I have in the studio with me today Soraya Kasim and Kevin Wilson from a very interesting program called Palms Australia. In a nutshell, PALMS Australia is a program to arrange volunteer mentoring in developing countries. Welcome, Soraya. Welcome, Kevin.
4: Thank you.
5: Hi, Diana.
1: Soraya's the executive director, and Kevin has participated as a volunteer in the program. We met at the Seniors Expo recently, and we were so impressed with the quality of the PALMS Australia program that we invited Kevin and Soraya to come into the studio. So, Soraya, can you tell us a little bit more about the program, please?
5: Sure. Look, we've been going for about 65 years. Over that time, we've gone to about 140 countries, sent about 1,500 people overseas. These days, we're really focusing on our region, on the Pacific and Southeast Asia, so particularly places like Timor-Leste and Papua New Guinea, Solomon Islands, Samoa, Kiribati. These are our near neighbours, and they're places where it's really an excellent opportunity for Australians to engage in what we call a process of mutual exchange.
1: And what does mutual exchange involve?
5: So mutual exchange involves people bringing their skill, whatever their professional skill is, whether it be teaching or nursing or carpentry or agricultural specialists, IT, whatever it is, bringing their skills and sharing their skills, which is important, mentoring people locally so that they can actually achieve their greatest capacity. But then at the same time, receiving from their local community as neighbours, as genuine members of the community. Because when our volunteers go, they're not just sort of fly in, fly out volunteerists. They're people, they're neighbours. They're people who are living there for at least a year. And so in that time, they're living literally side by side with their local counterparts. They're getting paid no more than their local counterparts. They're living in the same sorts of homes. And so they are truly experiencing what it is like to live in those countries. And they are taken in as neighbours, as friends.
1: How did you select volunteers?
5: We have roles which are identified obviously by our partners overseas, so we're not sending people to do what is not wanted. But then we're just advertising, you know, really quite widely, because a lot of the skills we find that people have are quite transferable. As you say, we met you at the Seniors Festival, and that's mm-hmm. because, in fact, older Australians are, we find, make the best volunteers in so many ways. You know, retirees are in a situation where at their peak of their professional experience and skill, but hopefully also have a little bit more time and a little bit more maturity.
1: That whole concept of consulting with communities, how do you authentically consult so that the gains that your program and the volunteers make are sustainable?
5: You know, these are requests from our partners. We've been in these countries for sometimes 65 years or so they are very long-term relationships of trust. And, you know, if they tell us that they need something, then we tend to believe them. We do visit, and we do. I mean, last year I had the privilege of going on field visit to Papua New Guinea, Timor-Leste, Solomon Islands, Kiribati. So we do visit, and we do have discussions with people, and you know, and talk through, like, you know, sometimes quite, you know, innovative ways of actually addressing whatever the problem is that they're presented with. One of the important things for us is that we are asking our partners, do you actually have people there who are ready to step up? So in other words, mentees, people there who really all they need is just someone to sort of watch and be guided by a little bit, who will be able to take on the role when the Australian goes home.
1: That's the sustainability
5: aspect of it, yes.
1: Can you give us an example of a project that's operating now?
5: We're about to go off to Timor-Leste for what we call an encounter tour, where we get to meet some of our partners and projects. And so a couple of the ones there are probably good examples. We've got someone there who's in a teacher's college, who's, in other words, preparing teachers, which is very important in Timor-Leste. We've got another person working in a permaculture project there, which is a lovely little project where they're trying to restore natural dyeing to this very old art and craft in Timor-Leste of tice making. And so she's actually helping women's groups there, transferring her knowledge and experience and skills in permaculture so that they're natural dyeing plants will operate well.
1: But over what period, Soraya, will this natural dyeing learning process take place?
5: Well, it's an ongoing project. Andy's only there for a year. That's her placement is for a year. But in that time, we hope that the women who she works with, and she's working in a couple of different places in Timor-Leste, that we hope that they'll gain the confidence to just be able to do it themselves.
1: Kevin, you were involved with this interesting program as a volunteer. Where were you located?
4: I was located in Bougainville, first in 2009. And I'd come to Palms after I'd done a little bit of travel in PNG. And I felt, when I saw the life within that Melanesian culture, there's a certain idealism I probably had, but it did seem, and I thought, well, I'd really like to come back and do something. Didn't have much of an idea of the time frame that I might do it in, but I thought a short term is probably not the best. When somebody suggested Palms to me and I looked at the 2 years, that seemed a bit daunting at first, of course, but and then when I read about and understood the philosophy behind it, how it really does eventually make a perfectly sustainable project that isn't dependent on some expat volunteer constantly being there, it made so much sense.
1: Did you feel like you were prepared for the conditions that you encountered?
4: A bit, quite adequately prepared.
1: Yeah.
4: I mean, I thought, one can be very gung-ho and say, oh, well, I've already travelled to these places before
1: yes,
4: and I know
1: yes.
4: so much about it already. Then, of course, but the best thing was the Palms orientation course prepared us at that time it was over 9 days and, gave us a better understanding of what you'll experience and ways of dealing with it, things such as culture shock, which will happen. It's always good to remember, we are creatures of emotion, but sometimes you have to, once you're feeling emotions and thinking, can I cope, or I can't cope, you go back to some of the things that you intellectualized before while you were on the course, and you're thinking, aha, this is the stage of culture shock I'm at, and after this will come fresh feelings, a bit better, maybe even a bit worse, but you learn how to navigate your way through that. And it's always so good just to be part of the community, when you're experiencing perhaps isolation. Well, know that you're not isolated.
1: What did you actually do while you were there?
4: Well, I was at a place called Tanania Open Learning Centre, and this was a response by two fairly prominent Bougainvillians, Sam and Josie Kona, who had quite a role in Bougainville's move toward independence. And they'd recognised after that 10-year civil war that occurred in Bougainville, that there was this education gap. Many people were withdrawn from school at the time. They became soldiers instead. And so these people who were now in their mid-30s did not have many of the background in literacy or numeracy,
1: yes.
4: although they are extremely smart people and extremely determined to learn, putting a lot of our own students to shame. And so I was helping at that centre, which was a combination of sometimes even taking my classes myself, but also just being part of the administration, organising the courses, helping to promote. Yeah, I feel part of the family. In fact, I was inducted into the local Eel clan there.
5: I guess I would just like to encourage anyone who's ever thought about going overseas in this way to make contact with us, because, some of the roles are on our website, but many of them aren't. And as I say, there are many transferable skills. The main thing we are looking for is people who are generous, open to learning, and willing to be humble, because cultural humility is very important.
1: If a volunteer gets ill, how do we manage that?
5: Well, we have no limitation on age for people going. The limitation is only that they are able to get health insurance, that they are able to get travel insurance for while they're there. So as long as you can get travel insurance, please make contact. We'd be very happy to talk to you.
1: Wonderful. If people do decide that they'd like a bit more information or a lot more information about the program, how do they contact Palms International?
5: Well, they can email us at palms@palms.org.au. That's Palms, spreading the palms of your hands to the world. Or they can call us in Sydney. It's 9560533.
1: Listeners, the details of how to contact Palms Australia will be on our Facebook Soraya and Kevin, thank you so much for coming in and sharing that information and for engaging in such an interesting and obviously worthwhile program.
5: Thank you, Diana. Oh,
4: thanks so much.
1: The good news for those who are interested is that Palms Australia run regular webinars about the organisation and their volunteering program. And the next webinar is coming up. It's on the 21st of May at 4 o'clock. You can register on the Palms Australia website.
2: Just before we finish, though, let's go to the answers from our trivia quiz.
3: And here we are, Trivial back again with our answers for this week. In our general knowledge, we asked, in 1893, which country was the first to give women the vote? And that was our dear neighbours, New Zealand. The only country on earth starting with the letter Q is Qatar. The Sydney Opera House was designed by Johan Ertsen. The Governor General who sacked the Whitlam government was John Kerr. And curling is played on ice. So how'd you go with those five? Our health questions, which were, who is the New South Wales Health Minister? And that is Ryan Park. Sláinte is the Irish word for health. And it's often used as a toast to your health. The John Hunter Memorial Hospital is in Newcastle. Lee Clout became the first ever woman employed as a paramedic in New South Wales in 1979, so the 1970s. Less than 50 years ago, we decided that women could actually work as paramedics. And Medibank, the precursor to Medicare, was started under the Whitlam government. So that's our questions for this week. Hope you had fun, and we'll be back again next week with another round of questions. This is Trivial signing off, and remember, if it's not trivial, it's not important. See you later.
2: Well, that's our show for this week. We would love it if you like and follow us on Facebook, which is facebook.com/thegoodvibrationshow. And we're on YouTube as well. Check us out.
1: Thanks, Jackie. Thanks for listening. Special thanks to Steve Ferreira for Timepieces and to Kevin Wilson and Soraya Kasim from Palms Australia. And a reminder, listeners, about that webinar on May the 21st. And of course, this is all very timely because New South Wales Volunteers Week is next week as we celebrate the huge contribution that volunteers make to our communities. 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Please tune in next week at this time. Hey Jackie, what can we look forward to in next week's show?
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13: When we taught the children the Shorter Catechism, had you asked a child, "What is the purpose of your life?" he or she would have told you within split seconds, "It is to glorify God and enjoy Him forever." Today, many adults cannot give you such eloquent and high and lofty answer. And yet the Bible makes it very clear that God has not only a plan and a purpose for each one of us, but we are under obligation to discover and to find out what is that plan, what is that purpose, in order that may we obey it, in order that we may fulfill God's purpose in our lives, period. And God's ultimate purpose, or should be the result of working His plan and purpose in every one of us, is that we may bring glory to the name of God, and so that His name be lifted up among the nations. That is the ultimate goal of the plan of God and the purpose of God in each individual who's listening to me right now. Now, to be sure, there are blessings, there are benefits, there are glorious things that come to us as a result of us not only knowing but fulfilling the purpose of God in our lives. Yes, that is a fact. Nobody can deny that. But the problem is when we allow the benefits and the blessings to become an end in themselves, we not only wrong God, not only we fail God, but we fail ourselves. But that's not all. When we fail to discover and obey the purpose and the plan of God for our lives, we ourselves become unfulfilled. We ourselves become discontented. We ourselves, we will lose joy of living. We ourselves will be like a dog that's chasing its tail. We will become empty and depressed. We will go through the motions of playing church and going to church and going to this group and that group, but in reality we are just going through the motions, but we are accomplishing nothing. We will live a life of drudgery and dread. And that is why God's plan and God's purpose for His children is very clear. Because God wants every individual believer. God wants every husband and wife in a marriage relationship. God wants every Christian home. God wants every single person. God wants every Christian ministry. God wants every church not only to discover that plan, but to obey that plan. I have met people in my life across the world who literally would say to me, "I don't want to discover God's plan in my life, lest I don't like it." There are some who know the purpose and the plan of God for their lives, but they don't want to obey it. And so they live their Christian life in disobedience, and then they wonder why their lives are in shambles. Here's an important truth. You cannot miss it. You must not miss it. God's plan and God's purpose can best accomplished in community. God's plan and God's purpose for you are best fulfilled when we are in relationship with one another. When everyone is actively working, when everyone is exercising his or her gift in the body, when everyone's hands on deck, when everybody is involved, God will show up. In fact, God gives us his blueprint. He gives us his strategy. He gives us his plan of how that works in the scripture. It's found in the book of Nehemiah. After a series of corrupt kings who ruled over Israel, who would not turn their heart toward God, with some few exceptions, but after constant prodding, after constant preaching, after constant rebuking, after constant calling of his people to stop living for self, to stop pursuing other gods, to stop being busy with life, to stop losing sight of God's vision and plan and purpose for them, to stop losing interest in the things of God. Year after year, prophet after prophet would declare to them the same message, but they stubbornly refused. They stubbornly refused. Finally, God fulfilled the prophecy that he gave to them through the prophet Jeremiah. And the prophet Jeremiah simply said this: because of your hardness of heart, because you are refusing to repent and turn to the Lord, God is going to send your enemy to come into your land and to drag you into exile. And this exile is going to last for 70 years. And everybody laughed at him. Everybody laughed at him. And they said, oh, peace, peace. And Jeremiah said, these false teachers and false prophets running around saying, peace, peace, but there's not going to be peace. And sure enough, right on schedule, just as God said it, the Babylonians come into the land of Israel, and they pillaged, they looted, they destroyed, and they took every able body into exile, into Babylon. And there they stayed for 70 years, just as God said. You remember Daniel and Ezekiel. These were all prophets who have ministered to God's people in exile in the land of Babylon. They were not in Israel. They were in Babylonia. During those 70 years in exile, the Babylonians were defeated by the Persians. Babylon was the superpower of the day. When they went into Israel and pillaged and took people and destroyed the walls of Jerusalem, they were the superpower. But then they ceased to be the superpower, and the Persians came, took over Babylonia, and they became the superpower of the day. But listen to me. God will keep his word to the minutest details, because right on schedule, at the end of the 70 years, God gives a Jewish man who is in the courts of the Persian king, a man by the name of Nehemiah. He gives him favor with the king, and then he asks the king if he will send him back in order to restore the walls of Jerusalem. And Nehemiah goes back to Jerusalem, and he sees what had happened. The walls are broken. Lives are in shambles. Destruction is everywhere. And he looks at these broken walls and he weeps. He weeps. My friend, I want to tell you something. There's nothing wrong with you weeping over the condition of the Church of Jesus Christ today. There's nothing wrong of weeping over the fact that so many evangelical preachers are afraid to talk about sin and repentance and heaven and hell. But it cannot stop there. You must not just stop at weeping. You must ask God, God, what would you have me do to change my world? God, what would you have me do in order that I make a difference in my world? And that's what Nehemiah did. That's what Nehemiah did. God said to him, you lead the people to start restoring and rebuilding the walls. Get your people to follow my plan. Get your people to follow my purpose for them in their lives. And now we come to Nehemiah chapter 3. There you find God's incredible strategy, God's blueprint for his plan and purpose for his children. And this is the same blueprint that God is handing every one of us. This is the same plan that God has for His children in the 21st century. God told Nehemiah that God's work cannot be done unless everyone's hand is on deck. God's work cannot be done unless everybody is involved. God's work and God's plan and God's purpose cannot be fulfilled until every single individual become united as one man. Let me give you the three-prong strategy of God. First, it is consolidation. Secondly, cooperation. And thirdly, confirmation. First, God said consolidation. If you read Nehemiah 3, don't get bored with all the names. Just notice one phrase that is repeated again and again and again. One phrase throughout chapter 3. And that phrase that has been repeated over and over and over again is this: and next to them, and next to them, and next to them, and next to them. And it keeps on repeating. Why? Because God is saying that when you stretch your hand to do the work of God, God is going to stretch His hand and bless the work of your hand. And the Bible said that we are co-laborers with Christ. I wanted to hear Murad on this one. If the spiritual walls in your home are broken, listen to me. You must unite your family in prayer. You must unite your family in the desire to serve one another, not to fight with one another. You must unite your family in loving each other. You must unite your family on working together. When every member of the family, regardless of their age, begin to work together, pray together, and love each other together, God is going to show up at your home. In any ministry, I don't care what it is, in any church, whenever the whole body becomes involved in prayer, becomes involved in ministry, watch out. God is going to show up in your church. And then Nehemiah chapter 3, verse 1, he says, even the priests were involved in the building of the sheep gate. And that's in addition to their priestly work. Now, beloved, listen, when you get a preacher to get his hand dirty and do manual work, that's a miracle. I mean, that really is miracles in our time. But listen, there's an even greater miracle in verses 9 and 12. It says the politicians were getting their hands dirty too. They were building the wall. That's an even greater miracle than the preachers. In verse 2, it says single women were building the wall. I have to believe that there are a lot of single men there. Great opportunity for fellowship. It beats the singles bar, hands down. But tragically, as it always seems the case in verse 5, there were those people who wanted a share in the victory, but not a hand in the battle. My beloved friend, listen to me. I want every one of you to ask yourself these questions. Nobody can answer them but you. I can't answer them for you, you can't answer them for me. Here's the question that you need to ask yourself. If everybody in my church is like me, what would happen to my church? If everybody witnesses like I witness, if everybody attends like I attend, if everybody gives like I give, if everybody serves like I serve, if everybody prays like I pray, what would my church be? Let that question haunt you until you answer it to God. There has to be not only consolidation, but also cooperation. Secondly, in building of the wall, Nehemiah realized that there is work for everybody. There's work for everybody. There was a lot of debris that needed to be removed. There was mortar that needed to be mixed. There were stones that needed to be laid. There is supervision that needs to take place. There is encouragement and motivation and uplifting of the sagging spirit of the workers. Somebody needs to go around and encourage people. Let me ask you this question. Could God have built the walls without the people's help? Yeah. The one who said, let there be light, Noah's light, he could click his fingers and the walls are up. But he didn't. Do you know why? See, God created us. He made us. He knows everything about us. And God who created us knows that there is no fulfillment in laziness. There is no fulfillment in slothfulness. The God who made us knows that our ultimate fulfillment comes from being co-workers with God. And he gives us a blueprint of the way he wants us to work together, the way he wants his work done, the way he wants to bring glory to his name. And so he provided work for everyone. When I was working on this, I remembered the classic story about the four people named everybody, somebody, anybody, nobody. Let me read it to you. All four of them were working on a very important project. Everybody was asked to do the job, but everybody thought that somebody would do it. Anybody could have done it, so nobody did it. Somebody got angry about that because that was everybody's job. Everybody thought that anybody could do it, but nobody realized that everybody would not do it. It ended up that everybody blamed somebody, when actually nobody asked anybody. Now, beloved, that is sadly duplicated when it comes to discovering and fulfilling the plan of God and the purpose of God for everybody. Because the reality is this: the greatest somebody of all is telling you that there is the most important job to be done. And anybody but you is not being asked to do it. Jesus is asking nobody but you, because the truth is this: the work of God cannot be done without cooperation. Without cooperation. The ministry of encouragement is one of the greatest and forgotten ministry among believers, among the people of God. Prayer ministry, witnessing ministry, serving ministry, motivating ministry, they cannot be done without everybody cooperating. Unfortunately, sometimes in some situations, you find people working at cross purposes. I was thinking about those who work

who were trying to wedge a refrigerator out the door. I mean, they pushed and they shoved, they pulled, I mean, for hours. And that refrigerator would not budge through the door. Finally, one of them turned to the other and groaned in desperation, and he said, "I don't think we will ever get this refrigerator out of the house." And the other guy was absolutely flabbergasted. I mean, he was stunned. He said, "Get it out of the house. I thought you wanted in the house." Listen, hear me right on this one. People who feel so fragile, people whose feelings are so easily hurt, people who refuse forgiving their brothers and sisters for their shortcomings, people whose feelings are always easily hurt, are the very people who sit back and do nothing and complain about what is wrong. And they say, "I'm not going to do anything." They're working at cross purposes with God. They're working at cross purposes for God's plan and purpose for their life. But instead of pouting and folding of their arms and say, "Well, somebody else got to do it," I'm going to challenge you. In fact, remind yourself of the following, that what you do is to the honor of God, it's to the glory of God. And remember this, is only God is the one who's going to reward you. First is consolidation, second is cooperation, and thirdly, there's confirmation. What do I mean by that? I mean that we must confirm and affirm one another. You see, anybody can criticize. Anybody can complain. Anybody can scoff. But it takes godliness. It takes a heart after God's own heart to say, "I want my life to count for something great for God." It takes heart for God to say, "I want to be effective for God. I want to be affirmed, and I want to affirm somebody else in doing the will of God." Husbands and wives, listen to me. I can tell you from personal experience that in order to fulfill God's plan in your marriage, you must confirm and affirm your spouse at least once a day. Parents, if you want your children not just to thrive in this challenging time that we live in, affirm them and confirm them at least once a day. Believers, see to it that you affirm and confirm somebody else at least on a daily basis. Now, listen, I'm not talking about complimenting their looks, and I'm not talking about complimenting their clothes. I'm not talking about these superficial things. They're silly things, and they're superficial things, and they're not really important to me, but I can tell you I am talking about confirming and affirming their good deeds. I'm talking about confirming and affirming their servant spirit. I'm talking about confirming and affirming their service and their ministry. I'm talking about confirming and affirming their commitment to the Lord. I'm talking about confirming and affirming their kindness, their sensitivity, confirming and affirming their good character and their godly lifestyle. You know, the human body never ceases to amaze me. Never ceases to amaze me. I am told that in a given body, there are a variety of cells. For example, the nerve cells are very different from the muscle cells. And I was thinking about this, and the varieties of other cells as well, that each of those cells, when they function as they are supposed to, as they were created to function, the body is healthy. There's no illness. Operate effectively. And I thought, you know, I doubt whether the cells in the different parts of the body get together and vote about what each of them going to do. Well, you do that, brother, you're going to be in bed. I mean, you're going to be sick. I try to imagine if the stomach cell says, "I don't want to do this, I want to be the muscle cells," or vice versa. And imagine what happens. In fact, I know doctors call, when the stomach cells revolt, they call that indigestion. And when the brain cells revolt, they call that insanity. But when the cells all operate the way they're created to operate, the body will be healthy. And beloved friends, to fulfill God's purpose in your life and in my life,
in order to receive the blessing of God

0: As we discover and obey that purpose, we will see the glory of God in our day.
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9: When the sinister agenda of a wicked leader is gaining momentum, we wonder why God doesn't intervene. Why would he allow innocent people to suffer? If we're not careful, we could mistakenly assume that God is either passive or indifferent. Hi, I'm Clayton Bjellin, and today on Insight for Living, Chuck Swindoll reminds us that neither is true. Even so, we can't dismiss the painful process of waiting on God to break his silence. The waiting is real and very tough. But this is also real. No one ultimately stands in the way of God's sovereign plan. Chuck is teaching from Esther chapter 7 in the Bible.
10: Isn't it significant that God, in his timing, wanted to introduce the king to Mordecai, and it took two banquets? The point of it all is that in the mystery of these changing of events, subtle things occur that the sensitive heart picks up. And my friend, that's what wisdom is about. That's Christian maturity. And rather than thrashing about on the lake, thinking, I will not make it, I will never hear a voice, we begin to watch for turns of events. I mean, right after he gets out of this sleepless night, who's in the courtyard or in the court of the king but Haman? Haman, he has splinters in his hands from building the gallows on which to hang Mordecai. And the king called him. We laughed at that last time, remember? The king calls him in, says, who should we honor? Haman thinks, who's better than me? I'm glad you think that, but that's not my plan. I'm going to honor Mordecai. And sure enough, Haman is the man who takes Mordecai out for a walk on a horse, proclaiming his greatness. I'd call that a change of events. Now, my point is this. It is easy to live like a dullard. It is easy to anticipate that this year will be very much like last and the one before, when in fact, it may be altogether different. Here's the tip I want to leave with you. When events begin to turn, realize none of it is merely coincidental. Remember that. Take the word coincidental out of your vocabulary. Along with luck, you can throw them both out. You don't need them anymore. Nothing is coincidental. Isn't it coincidental? How, when you talked to Bobby this afternoon, he sounded different than he sounded 3 days ago. Well, be sensitive. Isn't it interesting that when the boss came in today, He spoke in a different way of my work than he did several days ago. In his time, he begins to move in subtle change methods. Chapter 6. When you get to chapter 7, there is a sudden change in plans. The second banquet is attended by Haman and the king and the queen. The conversation between the queen and the king breaks the silence as the king asks her, verse 2, what is your petition? You know he's asked that two other times besides this one. Chapter 5, verse 3, what is your request? Chapter 5, verse 6, and what is your request? She never answered. Chapter 7, verse 2, she answers. Sharp lady. It wasn't right. It wasn't the time. And she sensed it. But it interrupt our thoughts too much for me to ask this question of you. Are you a sensitive Christian? Just because you have a lot of information, do you feel the need to say it all? Or do you pace it? Do you time it? Do you wait till the right moment? What is your petition, Queen Esther? It shall be granted to you up to half the kingdom. I love it that Esther, though like all of us, is trapped in that little cage of light, that little space of sight. She hasn't told all that's on her heart. She hasn't even told him till this moment that she's Jewish. But now she tells him. Listen to her answer. If I found favor in your sight, O king, and if it please the king, let my life be given me as my petition, and my people as my request. That's my petition. For we have been sold, I and my people, to be destroyed, to be killed, and to be annihilated. That's exactly what Haman had planned. I read it earlier in the series. Now, if we had only been sold as slaves, men and women, I wouldn't take your time. You have many things too important to worry about. But he wants to kill us. Look at the king's response. Talk about a sudden change. I mean, look. The king asked Queen Esther, who is he and where is he who would presume to do this? You know what I want to say? Where in the world were you, friend, when you signed the document just a few days ago? Remember this. Remember. We live in a world of preoccupied people. They too live in a fog. Who knows how many edicts he signed that day? Who knows how much was on his mind? After all, kings have a lot to think about, like, what's for lunch? How much is in the treasury? No, you know I'm being facetious. The king has decisions to make, and the way Haman handled it, I'm sure it was veiled in all the legalese he could put together, and the king signs it thinking the man knows what he's doing. Suddenly, things have changed. Don't you ever tell me for the rest of our relationship together that something is absolutely permanent, or I'll remind you of the breaking down of the Berlin Wall. Not one of us would have thought that thing would come down. God can move in the heart of a king. He can change the mind of your mate. He can move in affairs of your neighborhood. He can alter decisions of presidents alike, it means. Nothing to him, because none of his world is limited by space, time, visible, tangible. He lives in the realm that transcends all that. He is all powerful, and he's ready to move, and it's in his time. He does make it beautiful. Beautiful. So she answers with the same kind of courage, verse 6. Who is responsible? A foe and an enemy is this wicked Haman. Now, Haman hasn't had the best of days for the last 24 to 48 hours. Probably thinks about now, this was not a good day to get up. Became terrified before the king and the queen. Naturally. I mean, we all are saying, finally. You know why? Because we want justice. We want evil to pay for it. We want good rewarded. It's built in our system. And Haman ought not be running loose, calling the shots. They ought to finish him off. And now the king says, that's the plan. Harbona, verse 9, one of the eunuchs, says there are gallows standing at Haman's house 50 cubits high. You talk about a surprising climax. All the time he was building them, he was just picturing in his mind Mordecai hanging on them. Finally, that day is going to come. Haman made that for Mordecai, who spoke good on behalf of the king. And the king said, hang him on it. I love it. Not because I like seeing guys hanging on gallows, but this is in his time. This is his way. This is how God works. And I'll tell you, when you haven't manipulated it, you just watch it with great delight alongside others who are as surprised as you. Let me tell you something. Humans call this kind of thing irony. God calls it sovereignty. God calls it sovereignty. So they hanged Haman on the gallows, which he had prepared for Mordecai, and the king's anger subsided. You know what else? So does ours. Now, the question remains, since we are trapped in the cage, this little space, how can I be sensitive to God's interventions? What are some things that will help me? Because I don't have a book that I can go to that has the answers in the back. I can't unravel the knots. I can't get the tapestry turned over to read why, which would help me, I think. So, I want to help here. I don't want to be glib, and I don't want to be uncaring, because I realize some of you, like Job, struggle with God's silence, which you're convinced perhaps by now is his absence. Please, he is not absent. He may be silent, but he's not absent. So let me share with you how life can be handled on the lake, okay, in the fog. Number one, I have three thoughts. The fog on your lake is neither accidental nor fatal. The fog on your lake is neither accidental nor fatal. So while swimming, listen for his voice. Some days you will panic and dog paddle like mad. You'll try various approaches: breaststroke, butterfly, backstroke, floating. All the time you want to be sure you're listening for his voice. Now let's be careful here. It will come in various ways. I get nervous about people who tell me they hear God's voice. I think, that's fine. Often want to know if they're seeing a good therapist. I get nervous about people that every parking space is from God. I call them bumper sticker Christians, and they're scary people. They're spooky. I'm not talking about that. God gave you a mind. God gave you reason. God gave you a sensitivity that's built into your system, each one of us different from each other, from the other. And so God wishes to reveal his will to you and to teach you while waiting. So while waiting, don't look for spooky stuff. Get into his word. Get on your knees. Counsel with a few that have reasonable counsel, solidly biblical in their philosophy, and wait. Wait. While swimming, listen for his voice. Don't try to read the stars. Stay away from people that tell you they can. The answers are not on your palm. Stay away from people that read that, nor in the newspaper. I've never found God's will in the newspaper. Sometimes I've questioned God's will while reading the newspaper. However, there are tangible things to connect with, passages of Scripture that bring comfort, that bring insight, certain messages that you can hear, certain people you respect. Tap into those and wait, listen with a sensitive ear. Second, the workings of our God are related to our crises and unrelated to our clocks. The workings of our God are related to our crises, but unrelated to our clocks. That's why God doesn't care if this is the last day you can buy that car on sale. It doesn't bother God that it is a quarter after 12 or 10 minutes to 1 in the morning. So, while waiting, look beyond the present. You know the best way to do that? Pray. Make your life a life of prayer. Tell him, in anguish if necessary, tell him the horror of the waiting. Express your panic. Tell him you're trapped right here. You don't know how you can stay afloat much longer. You can't hear his voice, but you need to see beyond the pain of the present. When I pray, that happens to me. It helps me when I handle some pieces of mail. It helps me when I can't quite grasp a meaning of something I'm struggling with, when I'm dealing with big decisions, when I'm working with difficult people. When something in my own life is sort of twisted and struggling, I find prayer gives me a calming perspective. You find that too, don't you? Let's stay at that. Now, the third is this. The surprises in store are not merely ironic or coincidental. They are sovereignly designed. While anticipating, trust him for justice. You know what? You may not live to see the justice, but it will come. Or he is not just. And you know he is. I have found while in the fog that my great temptation is either to doubt or to deny. Maybe they're the same. To doubt or to deny that he is even at work. And you know what I'm brought back to more often than anything else when I think of something that looks like it's the absolute end, but it is really, I look back later and say it's the beginning. You know what I think of? The cross. The Roman officials applauded. The Jewish officials clicked their heels. They must have drunk half into the night. Finally, we got rid of him. That is over. How would you like it if I said to you today, but coincidentally, he was raised from the dead? What an incredible coincidence. You won't let me say that. That's heresy. And I won't let you say, when God comes through with a change in his plans, where you said, it is finished, I won't let you say, as it turns towards something great, that that was coincidental. What looked like the ending was, in fact, the beginning. Listen to me today. There are some of you who know the words to the tune we have sung so often. In his time, God makes all things beautiful in his time, and you don't even know God. You don't. You know words about him. You even carry a book that he wrote. You maybe even bow in prayer when Christians pray. You're probably at your favorite local church more than some Christians, and you're proud of that. But you were lost. You see, there's another part of that verse that says, or that song that says, my life to you I bring, may each song I have to sing be to you a lovely thing in your time. That's a person who has been to and even beyond the cross. Let me tell you the smartest thing you can do. Come absolutely as you are to the place that will make a difference, and that's the foot of the cross. Look up. The most unjust event is before you, hanging on a cross. The only perfect one who ever lived, dead. Blood stains on his head, on his arms, on his feet, on his back. And he screamed, my God, why have you forsaken me? Because in that little tiny space on earth in the present, God was silent, but he wasn't absent. He turned his back. Sin was born. And God said amen when he raised him from the grave. It is all in motion. Smartest thing you could do is to come to Jesus Christ just exactly as you are. Tell him you're a sinner. You have nothing to hide. Believe me, it won't surprise him. He'll take you just like you are. Your hypocrisy, your filthy thoughts, your impure motives, your pride, your impatience, your religious morality, he'll take it all. And he'll forgive you and take you home to be with him because of his amazing grace. He'll take a wretch like you. I know that because he took one like me. It's smart to do that. Do that now. Don't put this off. How stupid to leave unprepared to die. Take time out to give your life to Christ.

Thank you, dear Heavenly Father, for your hand on all our lives. How grateful we are that even though we may not hear your voice in an audible way or see your shadow cast across the wall in the room where we're sitting, we know that you are there, for you are everywhere. And best of all, you are not only there, you are in charge. You're in full control of the events that are transpiring and those events yet future that will transpire. Some have experienced a turnaround set of events that have changed their lives in many ways. For some, these events have been very difficult for them to endure. For others, they've turned toward the better, and these who have enjoyed the change have given their praise and thanks to you, because you have been the author of them. But whatever the event, Lord, thank you for watching over us so carefully, for taking such good care of the details of our lives, for not being aloof and distant and out of touch, but for being near and touched with our struggles, as well as rejoicing with us in our joys. Thank you for this story we have heard today, not just a story, not a tale, but a true record of your hand in the life of your people who were totally dependent on you for deliverance. And now, Father, I pray for those who have never come to you through your Son, Jesus Christ. They've never known spiritual deliverance from the slavery of the sin that they cannot stop. I pray that you would bring them to this crossroad as they come to the foot of the cross and acknowledge your Son as their Lord and Savior, and that you will make this for them the sovereign turning point of their lives as they move out of darkness into your brilliant light, from death to life itself. I ask this in the name of our sovereign King and Savior, Jesus the Lord.

God is never aloof, never distant, and never indifferent to the details of our lives. Whether we're enduring a painful season of waiting or celebrating a sovereign turn of events, God is near and He's in control. To go deeper into Esther's story, Insight for Living has prepared a resource to guide you in your personal studies. 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I'm Clayton Bjellin. 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
7: If only we could have God on our terms. You know, he blesses you when you need blessing, and the rest of the time, he's just kind of there when you need him. Wouldn't that be nice? But it's not like that. Hi, I'm Bernie Diamond, and it's great to be back with you again. Today, we're going to take a look at the promises and the faithfulness of God from a different perspective. And do stick with me, because very soon I'll be telling you about my latest life application book. It's called Victory Over Impossible Odds, and I'd love to send you a free copy to help you discover God's powerful faithfulness amidst life's troubles. Have you ever wanted something in life? I mean, really, really, really wanted it, and then you finally get it, and you just want to give it back? I think we've all experienced that at some point. And you know, I think that for some people, it can be the case with God. I know people, lots of people, who hunger to be close to God. I know there are people listening today, perhaps you're one of them, and all their lives, they've wanted God, whatever that means. But can I tell you something? Even something really good, I mean really, really good like God, well, it can be a shock to the system. And the reason is that we sometimes have this idealized, unrealistic notion of what that good thing will be like. Take the young woman who wants more than anything else to be married, and she finally meets her knight in shining armor and marries him, and a year later she's wondering what happened to her ideas of romance 24/7. Today on the program, we're going to take a look at some people who got God and couldn't wait to give him back. We've been looking over this last week and a half at the stories of a woman called Hannah, who honoured God. She poured her heart out to him when she was in pain, and God honoured her. And on the other side, there was a guy called Eli and his sons, who were around Hannah at the time, and they didn't honour God, and they reaped their just rewards. And the whole story of Hannah and Eli kind of pivots on this one passage. It's in 1 Samuel in the Bible, chapter 2, verse 30. And God says, I will honour those who honour me, but those who despise me will be treated with contempt. And we've seen over this last week and a half how that central reality has played itself out in the lives of Hannah and Samuel, who were blessed by God, and Eli and his sons Hophni and Phinehas, who weren't. And, you know, in particular, this plays itself out in the storms of life. Eli and his sons, Hophni and Phinehas, were living the life of Riley. They were the priests over Israel. They should have been bringing Israel to God, and yet they plundered the sacrifices and they slept with prostitutes. And those three, they died. We saw that yesterday on the program. Their job was to be shepherd of the nation of Israel, shepherding them towards God. Instead, they led them to a place of defeat. And again, we saw on the program in 1 Samuel chapter 4 that the Philistines attacked, and Israel thinks, oh, well, God's always on our side, so we'll go to battle. And all of a sudden, 30,000 of their soldiers are killed. The Ark of the Covenant is captured by the Philistines, the place of the presence of God. And strangely, when that happens, the Philistines kind of realize with a sense of foreboding. When the Philistines learned that the Ark of the Lord had come into the Israelites' camp, they were afraid. A God has come into the camp, they said. We're in trouble. Nothing like that's ever happened before. Woe to us. Who will deliver us from the hand of these mighty gods? See, those instincts were right. But anyway, the Ark of the Covenant comes into the Israelite camp. And then the Israelites and the Philistines went into battle, and the Philistines won a huge defeat. 30,000 soldiers of the Israelites are dead, and the covenant, the Ark of the Covenant, is captured by the Philistines. It turns out they should have gone with their initial instincts. Let's have a read of what happens in 1 Samuel chapter 5. After the Philistines had captured the Ark of God, they took it from Ebenezer to Ashdod. Then they carried the ark into Dagon's temple and set it beside their god, Dagon. And when the people of Ashdod rose early the next day, there was Dagon fallen on his face on the ground before the ark of the Lord. They took Dagon and put him back up in his place. But the following morning when they rose, there was Dagon fallen back on his face on the ground before the ark of the covenant, and his head and hands had been broken off and were lying on the threshold. Only his body remained. And that's why to this day, neither the priests of Dagon nor any others who enter Dagon's temple at Ashdod will step on the threshold. The Lord's hand was heavy on the people of Ashdod and its vicinity. He brought devastation upon them and afflicted them with tumors. And when the men of Ashdod saw what was happening, they said, "The ark of the God of Israel must not stay here with us because his hand is heavy upon us and upon Dagon, our God." So they called together the rulers of the Philistines and asked them, "What are we going to do with the Ark of the God of Israel?" And they answered, "Have the Ark of the God of Israel moved to Gath?" So they moved the Ark of the God of Israel. But after they moved it, the Lord's hand was against that city, throwing it into great panic. He afflicted the people of the city, both young and old, with an outbreak of tumors. And so they sent the Ark of God to Ekron. And as the Ark of God was entering Ekron, the people of Ekron cried out, "They've brought the Ark of the God of Israel around to kill us and our people." So they called together all the rulers of the Philistines and said, "Send the Ark of the God of Israel away. Let it go back to its own place, or it will kill us and our people." For death had filled the city with panic. God's hand was heavy on everything. Those who did not die were afflicted with tumors, and the outcry of the city went up to heaven. Really interesting story, this, because this Ark of the Covenant of the God of Israel, this is the place of the presence of God. And they put it in the temple next to their God. And their God falls down twice. First time they prop him up, the second time his heads are cut off. And then they discover the impact of having God as a captive in their midst. See, in human terms, that's what had happened. The Philistines captured God. In human terms, they won. You know what they forgot? In fact, they probably never realized it in the first place. God is not subject to people. God is not someone you can capture and stick in a temple. He's not someone you can tame and subdue. Why are we talking about this stuff today? Because you and I, deep down, we sometimes try and tame and subdue God. We swing him round to our way of thinking. We put him in the temple of our choice. We put him in the town or the city of our choice. We think that God is there to serve us instead of us to serve God. You know what happens when we try to do that? We discover exactly what the Philistines discover. We discover that God is not someone we can push around. Okay, we can't see him. Okay, perhaps present circumstances do appear more powerful than him. But if we want to be on solid ground in the middle of our storms, that's what we've been talking about these last couple of weeks. We need to get our minds around this. You look at this maelstrom of a storm that was going on at the time, the battle between the Philistines and the Israelites, 30,000 Israelites killed. Who appeared to win? Who should have been on solid ground according to our simple human expectations? The Philistines. They won the war. They captured Israel's God. But who they captured was the God who created all the universe, not some idol, not some tin pot little god. They captured God, and he wrought destruction on them so much so they couldn't wait to get rid of him. You get it? When we try to take God by force, force of argument, force of opinion, force of anything, anything that doesn't recognize him for who he is, watch out. There's so many people playing church, playing at being Christians, playing at religion, putting God here and there. That's not what it's about. As Dagon discovered, the only way you honor God is when you bow down to him for who he is, the sovereign God above every power and name or authority in heaven and on earth. And you know something? Eli didn't understand it. Hophni and Phinehas didn't understand it. They died. The person who understood it was the woman Hannah that we've been looking at. This woman who in the middle of her storm humbly bowed down before God and prayed and honored God. You can't have God on your own terms. We can only have him on his terms. Life has its ups and downs.
2: 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I'm Bernie Diamond and I'll catch you again same time tomorrow with a different perspective.
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Chloe and Monarch are more powerful than ever. Ladybug and Cat Noir wonder about their powers. And Marinette and Adrian's lives are about to change forever. 8:08 a.m. on ABC Kids, Ginger and the Vegisaurs, Calls of the Wild. Ginger and the P-Rexes notice all the animals being mischievously pranked in the valley. And following a series of clues, they discover the dragon fruit flyers as the culprit. 9 o'clock on ABC Kids, Play School, Everyday Helpers. Abby and Matt meet Mara, a volunteer from the State Emergency Service. We learn about the SES uniform and equipment, and SES worker Dan helps the toys after a big storm. Through the windows, we see more SES workers in an animation. 9 o'clock on ABC Entertains, Dance with Tom. Meebun, Witch Tail Eagle. Tom teaches a Meebun dance. Meebun is the Yagambar word for Wedge Tail Eagle, which flies high and wide, watching over all the creatures of the land. Join Tom in the Meebun dance to look over and protect the land. 10:27 a.m. on ABC Entertains, BTN. BTN is a high-energy, fun way for upper primary and secondary students to learn about current issues and events in their world. Each program is built around major news stories of the week. 11:05 a.m. on ABC Kids, Fizzy and Suds. Trains. Clickety-clack, Fizzy and Suds ride through the mountains on a real steam train and learn how water powers a locomotive. 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DCI Carey hunts a suspect and the investigation widens its focus. Isaac Turner's family life begins to fall apart.

block on ABC TV, Bergerac. Bergerac's career is on the line as the case gets personal. 1:05 p.m. on ABC Kids, Maddie and Triggs. Goodbye, not goodbye. When Maddie and Triggs realise that it's time for Uncle George to go, they start doing everything they can to stop him from leaving. It is really goodbye. 1:21 p.m. on ABC Kids, Octonauts. The Octonauts and the Stephanophore. Quasi and Dashie become entangled in a strange deep-sea creature, a Stephanophore, and when a geyser blasts it towards the surface, the Octonauts must stop its ascent before it fatally bursts. 2:15 p.m. on ABC Kids, Peter Rabbit. The Tale of the Flying Rabbits. When Peter learns that his father once crash-landed a flying machine into Mr. McGregor's garden, he vows to find it and fly it home. 3:03 p.m. on ABC Kids, Play School, Big and Small, City. Emma and Matt are making big and small buildings for their city. Matt makes a spotty tall giraffe and a little baby giraffe for Play School's City Zoo. In the big Play School pop-up book, there is a small busy city inside. 5:13 p.m. on ABC Kids, Maddie and Triggs, Bats. Maddie, Triggs and Dad meet a little bat called Bridget, who's gotten a bit lost. Can Maddie help this little creature to use her ears and find her way back home? 6:21 p.m. on ABC Kids, Bluey, Exercise. Bingo pretends to be Boss Bluey's new employee in the middle of Dad's backyard workout. 7:30 p.m. on SBS main channel, the documentary series is called Rick Stein's Australia. Rick explores a riverina where people have reinvented their lives and the landscape to create the nation's food bowl. 8:01 p.m. on ABC TV, Restoration Australia. Host Anthony Burke meets a Tasmanian couple aiming somehow to turn an uninhabitable colonial post office with a holiday, ideal and riverside playground for their young family. 8:40 p.m. on SBS main channel, the documentary is called Titanic, Our Secret History. Titanic, Our Secret Histories reveals just how much of the Titanic story has been airbrushed from history, that is, until now. 8:59 p.m. on ABC TV, The Assembly, Jessica Malloy. In this heartfelt episode of The Assembly, Lee Sales mentors autistic journalism students as they prepare to interview Australian singer and actress Jessica Malloy. 9:30 p.m. on SBS World Movies, the movie is called The Sweeney. This movie is rated MA. Old school cop Jack Regan bends every rule to take down a ruthless gang and settle an old score. Explosive, gritty and fast-paced, The Sweeney brings London's underworld to justice. Hard. 9:35 p.m. on SBS main channel, the drama series is called A Gentleman in Moscow. As his old life crumbles, the Count receives some devastating news. Blinded by hurt, he controls his friends in a dangerous plan. His disregard for the state may have consequences. 10:36 p.m. on ABC Entertains, Merlin, With All My Heart. Merlin risks everything to put an end to Morgana's control over Gwen. 11 o'clock on SBS main channel, the drama series is called Under the Bridge, and this is rated MA. The unfolding trial pushes Rebecca to the point as she begins to question who she should defend. And finally, 11:35 p.m. on SBS World Movies, the movie is called The Arsenal, and this is rated MA. Successful JP risks everything to save his troubled brother, Mikey, who's kidnapped for ransom. As doubts rise, JP trusts their bond over evidence in this gritty action thriller. And now we turn to free-to-air television, and we start with Channel 9. 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

0: 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And finally, 11:30 p.m, First on Scene. And now for the list of programs on Channel 7. You're currently watching Sunrise. This goes to 9 o'clock with the morning show. 12 noon is 7 International News at noon. 1:02, Beat the Chasers, UK. 2 o'clock, Bridge of Lies, Celebrity Specials. 3 o'clock, The Taste. 4 o'clock, 7 News at 4. 5 o'clock, The Taste, Australia. 6 o'clock, 7 News. 7 o'clock, AFL. And this goes to 10:30 with AFL postgame. 11 o'clock, Kick-ons. And finally, at 11:30 p.m, Police Code Zero, Officer Under Attack. And now for the list of programs on Channel 10. 7 o'clock is Deal or No Deal. 7:30, Good Chef, Bad Chef. 8 o'clock, Lingo. 9 o'clock, The Finish Line. 10 o'clock, Entertainment Tonight. 10:20, 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And finally, at 11:51 p.m, Long Lost Family. And now for a list of programs on SBS. 7 o'clock is Giro d'Italia Highlights. 8 o'clock, BBC 6 o'clock News. 8:30, France 24 English News. 9 o'clock, Didi India News Hour. 10 o'clock, Legacy List. 11:15, Making It. 12 noon, BBC News at 10. 12:30, France 24 International. 1 o'clock, PBS News Hour. 2 o'clock, Who Do You Think You Are? Oz. 3:05, Living Black. 3:35, The Cooker with Adam Liao. 4:05, Jeopardy. 4:30, Letters and Numbers. 5 o'clock, Giro d'Italia Highlights. 6 o'clock, Mastermind Australia. 6:30, SBS World News. 7:30, Rick Stein's Australia. 8:40, Titanic, Our Secret History. 9:35, A Gentleman in Moscow. 10:30, SBS World News Late. 11 o'clock, Under the Bridge. And finally, at 11:55 p.m, De Gaulle. And that's it for today. You've been listening to TV Today for Thursday, the 28th of May. On Vision Australia Radio, my name is Anthony Lau. 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
1: 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At 7 a.m, the ABC News Break, followed by On This Day with major, minor and quirky events that occurred on this day in history. 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

Today's Age and Herald Sun, and live news breaks at 8 a.m. and 9 a.m. And in Perth, we bring you the West Coast News with readings from the West Australian and other WA news sources. 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

0: A teenager treated for stab wounds after a shopping centre fight. A Melbourne man missing in India since Friday. And Israel declares southern Lebanon a combat zone. This is ABC News. Good morning. I'm Natasha McFarlane. A fight at a Melbourne shopping centre has ended in a teenager being stabbed near the cinema. Andy Yu reports.
1: Police were called to High Point Shopping Centre in the city's west just after 7 o'clock last night. Officers on scene were told a group of young people had been fighting, but when they got there, the group had left. A teenage boy was taken to hospital for a laceration to the lower back. Senior Constable Paul Hogan has told 774 ABC Melbourne police are still piecing together what happened.
2: When there's a laceration, you're presuming that there is some edged weapon involved. And even that much we're not entirely sure of.
1: Police are urging anyone who saw the incident to contact Crime Stoppers.
0: Victoria Police says the number of stabbings in the state has decreased overall by 11% in the past year, though stabbings involving child offenders have increased. Today marks a year since the Victorian government's ban on the sale of machetes, which was followed several months later by a ban on possessing machetes and the introduction of machete bins. Police say there were 168 stabbings involving child offenders in the past year to April, 57 more than the previous 12-month period. Police are investigating fires at two businesses in different parts of Melbourne overnight. A fire at a van supply store in Keysborough is being treated as suspicious, with officers saying offenders gained access to the building shortly after midnight. A bike shop on Prentice Street in Brunswick was also badly damaged after a separate blaze started shortly after 9 o'clock. Two women working for a food relief service next door witnessed the Brunswick fire.
3: We called the fire brigade and then in like a matter of like 5 minutes,
4: yeah,
3: the whole place was up in flames. So.
4: Yeah,
3: and we could hear actual like explosions going off in there. So we all had to get out.
0: To news overseas, Israel says it will be treating all of southern Lebanon as a combat zone weeks after US President Donald Trump declared a ceasefire in the country. Here's Middle East correspondent Matthew Doran.
5: The Israeli military has told the hundreds of thousands of people living in southern Lebanon to leave or risk being caught in strikes against claimed Hezbollah targets. It's the first time since a truce came into force in Lebanon that Israel has made such a sweeping demand. It follows days of intensifying strikes by Israel, which it says targeted the Iranian-backed militant group. In recent days, Hezbollah has launched dozens of explosive drone attacks against Israeli forces and communities in Israel's north. Hezbollah launched strikes against Israel in early March in solidarity with Iran, and local health authorities say hundreds of women and children are among the more than 3,000 killed since.
0: US President Donald Trump has dismissed suggestions that the economic impact of the war will hurt Republicans in the midterm elections and that it's playing any role in negotiations. North America correspondent Lauren Day reports.
6: Just 5 months out from the midterm elections, the president claims he doesn't care about them. Opinion polls show the economic costs of the war are hurting voters, and the president's approval rating is at a second-term low. But Donald Trump says that's not weighing on his mind, and he won't be rushed into making a deal with Iran. Meanwhile, the White House has dismissed reports on Iranian state media about a draft memorandum of understanding that would include US military forces withdrawing from areas surrounding Iran and lifting a blockade on Iranian ports. Lauren Day, ABC News, Washington.
0: Five of seven men who have been stuck in a cave in central Laos have been found alive a week after they went missing. Southeast Asia correspondent Tim Swanston has the details.
7: Seven men entered the cave in central Laos last week, but heavy rain caused landslides and flash flooding that blocked their exit. A major rescue has been unfolding, made difficult because of mountainous terrain and the narrow, challenging nature of the cave. On Wednesday evening, five of the seven men were found, with vision of their discovery prompting an outpouring of joy from rescuers. The rescue effort involves volunteers from Thailand, including a Finnish diver who worked on the 2018 Thai cave rescue. That diver says the discovery of the men was a brief relief, but the extraction is still ahead and won't be easy.
0: The Department of Foreign Affairs has confirmed it's providing assistance to the family of an Australian reported missing in India for nearly a week. Sasha Payne with more.
4: 66-year-old Sunil Sharma was in the city of Amritsar preparing a property for sale when he last contacted his family on Friday. Local police are investigating the disappearance. Mr. Sharma's Melbourne-based daughter, Serbi Sharma, fears he has met with foul play.
8: I don't know what to do. I feel so helpless.
4: A spokesperson for the Department of Foreign Affairs says the Australian government is providing consular assistance but would not provide further information, citing privacy reasons.
0: Australia's housing minister says building more so-called flat pack homes could help fix the nation's housing crisis. The federal government is behind on its target to build 1.2 million new homes by mid-2029. Claire O'Neill says the government is committing $39 million to help boost the building of prefabricated homes where the parts are pre-built and assembled on site, which she says could lead to more homes being built more quickly and cheaply.
9: We do see some of our apartment builders who will build, for example, the bathroom off-site and then bring it on-site. We see in remote areas some attempts to use modern methods of construction. What we're trying to do is push and make this more mainstream.
0: The federal government will introduce legislation to Parliament today for major tax reforms, including changes to the capital gains tax and negative gearing. Political reporter Lexi Junowick explains.
10: Labor is aiming to pass its first tranche of tax reforms as quickly as possible, packaging changes to the CGT and negative gearing, along with a $250 tax offset for workers and a $1,000 standard tax deduction for work-related expenses in a single bill. Tying the tax offset with changes to CGT and negative gearing wedges the coalition, which is staunchly opposed to the tax increases but supports the $250 offset. Crucial support from the Greens to pass the laws in the Senate is yet to be secured, with the party saying it's waiting to see the details of the legislation.
0: A needle-free flu vaccine could significantly lift vaccination rates among children, but advocates say access needs to be free across the country. The Royal Children's Hospital's latest national child health poll finds 2 in 5 parents say it's difficult to vaccinate their child against the flu because of needle anxiety. Dr. Anthea Rhodes says Victorian families currently have to pay for flu mist, unlike in some other states.
11: Parents told us that around a third of them are more likely to go ahead and vaccinate their child if they can access the intranasal vaccine. And of course, if it's available for free, that's going to make it more equitable and more likely that parents will actually go ahead and access that vaccine.
0: In finance, Wall Street stocks have ended slightly higher as investors remain cautious on progress on the Middle East talks. The Dow Jones Industrial Average rose 0.4%. The broad S&P 500 and the tech-heavy Nasdaq both gained less than a tenth of 1%. The Australian share market is set to open lower later this morning. Oil is down. The global benchmark Brent crude is trading at $94.97 US a barrel. Gold is down at $4,455 US dollars an ounce. And the Australian dollar is lower. It's buying 71.4 US cents. And now with sport, here's Jared Coote.
12: The AFL has confirmed all 7 matches of round 12 this weekend will honour the late, great Neil Danaher. Danaher died on Monday after a well-documented battle with motor neuron disease and a contribution to the VFL and AFL spanning decades. All 14 clubs will wear black armbands and a minute's silence will be held prior to each game. New South Wales has produced a stunning turnaround in Rugby League State of Origin, scoring 3 unanswered second-half tries to beat Queensland 22-20 in Game 1 at Sydney Stadium, Australia. Trailing 20-0 after a fast Maroon start, the Blues made the most of the second half, sending off of Queensland fullback Kalen Ponga to complete an unlikely revival, with James Tedesco scoring the winning try in the dying minutes. Australian tennis players Tanasi Kokkinakis and James Duckworth have been eliminated from the French Open in the second round. Kokkinakis was level at 1 set apiece with Pablo Carreño Busta when he retired just minutes after receiving treatment on his surgically repaired pectoral muscle. Duckworth went down in 4 sets to 27 seed Rafael Hodar.
0: To the weather, there's a strong wind warning for the East Gippsland coast. For the state, areas of morning fog, isolated light showers in the south. For Melbourne, partly cloudy, a slight chance of a shower, most likely this evening, a top today of 16. Tomorrow, cloudy and 15. Right now, it's 11 degrees in the city. 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
26: The killed Osama bin
27: Laden. Hello and welcome to On This Day. I'm Marilyn Barclay and today is Thursday the 28th of May.
28: We begin the program today in the year 2000, when on this day, an incredible 250,000 people walked across the Sydney Harbour Bridge in the People's Walk for Reconciliation. The walk was a celebration of reconciliation that had been achieved thus far between the Indigenous people and those who have immigrated to the country, and also symbolised the fact that reconciliation involves all Australians. It occurred in Sydney during Reconciliation Week, the walk beginning at North Sydney Station and finishing at Darling Harbour. It was held in conjunction with Corroboree 2000 to mark the end of the 10-year official reconciliation process. The word sorry, written in the air above the harbour bridge, became a lasting symbol of reconciliation and was finally uttered officially by then Prime Minister Kevin Rudd in his sorry speech to Parliament in February 2008. And here's the story of a free pardon offered to absconded Tasmanian convicts, except for murderers, on this day in 1814 by Governor Macquarie. Unlike the penal colony of New South Wales, Tasmania remained largely a convict settlement for its first 50 years. Little was done to encourage free settlers to take up land on the island. The colony faced starvation in the first few years of its existence, so Governor of Tasmania, Colonel Collins, was forced to send the convicts out to hunt. Lured by their unexpected freedom and undaunted by their isolation from the mainland, many convicts chose not to return and instead undertook a life of bushranging. Bushranging soon reached epidemic proportions, and in May 1813, Lieutenant Governor Davey demanded all absconded convicts and bushrangers return by December, or face being shot on sight after that date. However, Governor Macquarie took a different approach, and on May 28, 1814, offered a pardon to all convicts, except for those who'd been convicted of murder, if they surrendered within 6 months. Taking the proclamation as a license to bushrange, many convicts continued their crimes until the last moment. True to his word, Macquarie pardoned them of all previous crimes, however, many of them promptly returned to bushranging. And now for one of our more unusual stories.
29: This day in 1934 saw the birth of the first known quintuplets to survive infancy. The Dionne quintuplets were born on the 28th of May, 1934, in Ontario, Canada. They were born 2 months premature, each weighing no more than 0.9 kilograms.
28: The five identical sisters were named Annette, Cecile, Emily, Marie, and Yvonne. The custody of the babies was withdrawn from their parents by the Ontarian government when the girls were barely a year old. They were then put under the guidance of Dr. Defoe, who had delivered them, and who subsequently exploited the girls for his own gain and fame. They were interred in Quintland, a theme park located just across from the parents' home. The sisters could be viewed by visitors through a one-way mirror, and approximately 6,000 people per day visited the park to observe them. After a 9-year court fight between the government and their father, the quintuplets were finally returned to their family in 1943. Emily, Marie and Yvonne died in 1954, 1970 and 2001 respectively.
27: Annette and Cecile died at 91, a few months apart, in 2025. Now, as we head to the music break, on this day in 2001, the Australasian Performing Right Association, or APRA, announced their 30 best Australian songs of the previous 75 years. Third was Beds Are Burning by Midnight Oil. Second was Eagle Rock by Daddy Cool. And first was Friday on My Mind by the Easy Beats.

0: That was the Easy Beats with Friday on My Mind. Now, if it is your birthday today, you share it with Irish poet Thomas More, who was born on this day in 1779. He achieved prominence not only for his poetry, but also for his love of Ireland and his personal charm. As a lawyer, he was for a time registrar of the Admiralty Court in Bermuda. He's remembered today for Irish Melodies, a group of lyrics published between 1808 and 1834, and set to music by Sir John Stevenson and others. The songs include several of lasting fame, such as Believe Me If All Those Endearing Young Charms, Oft in the Stilly Night, and The Harp That Once Through Tara's Halls. And the creator of the famous James Bond spy books, Ian Fleming, was born on this day in 1908. He chronicled the adventures of James Bond in 12 novels and 9 short stories. He also wrote the children's story, Chitty Chitty Bang Bang, and 2 non-fiction books. Now for a brief look at some other events that happened on this day. In 1533, England's Archbishop declared the marriage of King Henry VIII to Anne Boleyn valid. In 1754, the first engagement of the French and Indian War, a Virginia militia under the command of 22-year-old Lieutenant Colonel George Washington, defeated a French reconnaissance party in southwestern Pennsylvania. In 1923, the U.S. Attorney General determined that it was legal for women to wear trousers anywhere they wished, even in public. By coincidence, it was on the same date, but in 1431, that Joan of Arc was charged with relapsing into heresy by donning male clothing, in her case military attire. She was convicted and burnt at the stake. In 1929, Warner Brothers debuted On With the Show, the first full-length, 100% natural colour, talking, singing, dancing motion picture produced entirely in colour. Two-strip Technicolor, in fact. And continuing with film, in 1953, Melody, the first animated 3D cartoon in Technicolor, premiered. In 1961, the Orient Express from Paris to Bucharest made its last journey after operating for 78 years. It was revived in 1982. In 1999, Leonardo da Vinci's newly restored masterpiece, The Last Supper, was put back on display in Milan. And in 2002, NATO declared Russia a limited partner in the Western Alliance.
1: Well, it's number one song time. And on this day in 1979, American band Blondie was number one on the UK singles chart with Sunday Girl. It was their second number one single from the album Parallel Lines, following Heart of Glass.

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9: Good morning, I'm Tim McQueen. It's Thursday the 28th of May 2026. It's the 148th day of 2026. We've got 217 days left in this year. Morning Paper Round comes to you from the unceded lands of the Wurundjeri Woiwurrung people of the Kulin Nation. I acknowledge Aboriginal and Torres Strait Islander people as the first Australians, traditional owners and caretakers of the land across our broadcast areas. I pay respects to Elders, past, present and emerging, and to all Indigenous listeners. 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Headlines from today's papers, Secret Text Strife Exposed, and that's the Luke and Kate Sayers story in the Herald Sun. That's also on the Age, Text Cast New Light on Sayers' Case. Herd Mentality, Stars Back James from the Herald Sun, and the Struggle to be Heard on the Age. Hopes Rise After Dip, Erin Cook's Up Appeal, and It's Been a Flop from the Herald Sun, talking about the machete bins. And from the Age, blacklisted patients get thrown out of hospitals and child protection costs balloon despite no rise in investigations. So we'll have some of those stories and more stories from the Herald Sun and the Age with the Morning Paper Round through until 9:30 this morning with ABC News at 8 o'clock and 9 o'clock. Then at 9:30 we've got Blindsight coming from Hearing Radio Brisbane. 9:45 we've got Vision Extra, 10 o'clock National Press, 12 noon online review, and 1 o'clock we'll have either Afternoon Live or readings from the Geelong Advertiser. That's what's coming up for you today on Vision Australia Radio. Now, as far as the weather is concerned, for today, areas of morning fog, isolated light showers in the south, cool day with light to moderate south to southwesterly winds. In Albury-Wodonga, currently 9, cloud clearing, top of 19. Also a top of 19 in Bendigo, 7 and mostly sunny. In Mildura, morning fog, a top of 19 again, 12 at the moment. Also 19 cloud clearing in Shepparton, 9 there at present. In Warragul, you're actually expecting some rain, although there's not much, only 0 to 1 millimetre. Currently 11, a cloudy day, a top of 16. Also a top of 16 here in the city and 11 here as well with a partly cloudy day. So that's what's happening as far as the weather is concerned. On the trains, we've got good service showing right across on all the lines now, so that's good. And as far as the trams are concerned, there are no new disruptions on the tram network. On the roads, we've got three incidents up at the moment. Oh, two of those have been cleared. So we've got one incident on the... There's a breakdown on the Westgate Freeway. The right lane inbound is blocked at Miller's Road. And there's another one that's just popped up here, and that is on the Hopkins Western Ring Road ramp. And that is... delays are inbound on the Western Freeway through Docklands just due to a collision just after Hopkins Road off on the right side. So be vigilant and careful driving through there. And that's what we have there. So it's my pleasure to welcome Anne Williams back. Welcome back, Anne.
4: Thank you, Tim.
9: And you're here for the next, at least for the next fortnight.
4: Yes, that's right.
9: Okay. And you have our first story this morning.
4: Thank you. So this is from the Age today. Blacklisted patients get thrown out of hospitals. From pages 1 and 6. It's an exclusive by Grant MacArthur, Kieran Rooney and Henrietta Cook. Patients with a history of violence who are on Victorian Hospital secret banned lists are being brought to emergency departments by ambulance, only to be ejected by security guards and left untreated and on the street. While the state government has promised to address hospital not welcome lists and aggression against paramedics through an anti-violence roundtable it established last year, The Age can reveal that the group of health leaders has not met since first being called together in November 2025. The government says it will reconvene a roundtable on occupational violence next month. Paramedics have reported to their union that hospitals are triggering code grey or code black calls when they unload an unwelcome patient from an ambulance, triggering internal procedures for security to attend and remove the person. Lawyers working with people with mental health issues have also reported instances in which unwell patients end up on the street rather than being taken to another hospital for care. As revealed by The Age 2 weeks ago, Victorian public hospitals are using secret exclusion notices, known in the sector as not welcome lists, to ban aggressive patients, which paramedics argue puts them and patients at risk. Because paramedics do not have access to the hospital lists, they do not know if a patient that they are called to treat may pose a safety risk to them, or whether a patient could be turned away once they arrive at a hospital. Mental Health Legal Centre Chief Executive Charlotte Jones said hospitals routinely refuse to admit desperately unwell patients with complex issues who were then left in the community or transported by paramedics to another hospital away from social supports and networks. Jones said she was aware of several clients who had been turned away from Frankston's Peninsula Hospital, placing pressure on community services stretching down to the Mornington Peninsula. She said another client who arrived at Bensdale Hospital at 6 p.m. on a Wednesday had been moved to Traralgon the following afternoon, where she remained in the emergency department before finally seeing a psychiatrist and gaining a bed on the Sunday morning. "People are not cargo," Jones said. "Ambulance services work incredibly hard to gain the trust of complex people, saying that they will get help if they engage. Then they go and find that they are turned away. And then their stigma, their knowledge that they are treated differently, is evident." In another case reported by paramedics to the Victorian Ambulance Union, a patient with abdominal pain was refused admission at the Northern Hospital because of their past bad behaviour. While the paramedics called their duty manager to flag their concerns, the patient absconded without care. The Allan government said on Monday it would work with Health Services, Ambulance Victoria and the union to find new ways to keep the workforce safe. Health Minister Harriet Shing said she was convening further discussions following the roundtable held last year, which heard concerns from paramedics, Ambulance Victoria and staff at hospitals and health services. People who attended that November roundtable meeting, but who were not authorised to speak publicly, said they were concerned the group had not met again to act on the issues raised. a government spokesperson said the next formal roundtables on occupational violence would be held next month. Speaking to a parliamentary hearing into the state budget last week, Shing defended the practice of hospitals flagging patients with complex and concerning behaviours and said the department did not possess secret lists of patients with challenging behaviour. Those flags actually support staff to develop tailored plans to meet the needs of patients and staff to ensure the safe delivery of care, Shing said. And that was Blacklisted Patients Get Thrown Out of Hospitals by Grant MacArthur, Kieran Rooney and Henrietta Cook from pages 1 and 6 of Today's Age.
9: Thanks, Anne. It's 19 minutes to 8 o'clock on the morning paper round. Turning back to the first page of Today's Age, text cast new light on Sayers case. Erin Pearson's Angus Delaney, pages 1 and 6. Text messages between Luke and Kate Sayers immediately after the lewd photo scandal show the former Carlton Football Club president tried to claim that no one thought his wife was responsible for posting a picture of his penis to social media. This allegedly at odds with what Luke Sayers later told the AFL and the football club in January 2025 in a confidential affidavit distributed on or around the 22nd of January 2025, which claimed Kate was behind the photo being posted on his ex account and was mentally unwell and failing to take her medication. The Supreme Court heard the Sayers' conflicting accounts would be the main issue in the legal stoush between the estranged couple, which centres on a photograph of Luke Sayers' penis that was posted on his ex account for 13 minutes on the 8th of January last year. And this story continues on page 6. He was subjected to an investigation by the AFL Integrity Unit after the post, for which he provided a statutory declaration outlining how he claimed it had occurred. Luke Sayers told representatives of the AFL and Carlton in their 22nd of January 2025 stat deck that Kate was responsible for the post and that she was mentally unwell. Luke Sayers' barrister, Matt Collins, KC, told the court last week that his client published a statutory declaration in good faith that Ms. Sayers published the ex-post, although she denied doing so. Furthermore, in documents filed to the Supreme Court about 2 weeks ago, as part of the Luke Sayers defence, he said he genuinely and reasonably believed Kate had published the medical photograph on X. In the documents, Sayers said that the day after the explicit picture was posted online, Kate had told him words to the effect of, let's see how you get out of this one. Kate Sayers denies that she posted the photo and that she had mental illness she failed to take medication for. She says both claims have breached her confidentiality and damaged her public profile. The text messages, released by the court yesterday, suggest the pair contacted each other on the 22nd-23rd January 2025, after football media announcements about the lewd post. At the time, Kate Sayers was in Europe. In them, Luke Sayers told his wife the announcements had been made public, that he was leaving Carlton and was making his way to Pisa in Italy to meet her. Kate Sayers replied that she had received a swillion sick messages from people in Australia about the incident and that everyone still believed she had accessed his ex account and made the post. No, they don't. I was very clear about pursuing this back privately from this day forward, her husband wrote. No, Luke, read the media. You are once again cleared. You looked after yourself. Well, but your media people have left it on me. Thanks, Kate Sayers replied. Upon landing in Italy, Luke Sayers texted Kate his heart was breaking, that she was upset, that he loved her, and that no one thought she had posted the image, telling her they must both ignore the media. Just got here. Where can I meet you, babe? Lady downstairs says you're not here. Where are you? We'll come find you, he writes. Sorry, plane delayed. Please, Kate, where are you? My heart is breaking that you are so angry. I've just given up work, Carlton, realised that I effed up 5 years ago and made the wrong call, want to right the wrongs, I love you. Kate Sayers replied, no, I'm furious with you, I need space. Find another hotel. You saved yourself and again dumped me right in it as the person who accessed your account. Read the media narrative. I'm gutted and don't think I can ever return to Australia now. Luke says then replied that he had been hacked, telling his wife that suggesting she did it was bullshit, and likened it to conspiracy-minded allegations that he had been involved in an injury former Premier Daniel Andrews suffered in 2021 while on holiday, when the then Premier broke his back after what he said was an accident involving a set of stairs. "I was hacked," he wrote. "I've said it repeatedly. It's like BS I pushed Dan Andrews down the stairs. It's sick all crap." Earlier this month, legal representatives for Luke Sayers applied to have Kate Sayers' defamation lawsuit moved from the Supreme Court of Victoria to a federal court, where the matter could be privately heard in the family division. She maintains that her estranged husband's confidential 22nd of January 2025 stat deck was sent to various people involved in or associated with the AFL in Victoria, New South Wales and Queensland, and contained the falsehoods. This action, she alleges, caused serious harm to her reputation from a breach of confidence and was an invasion of her privacy. She wants the case to remain in the Supreme Court, where the public and press can attend, in hopes of being vindicated. In his defence, Luke Sayers admits to sending the document to the AFL's General Counsel, Stephen Mead, and barrister, Christopher Townsend, KC, who was assisting the Carlton Football Club, but denies there was more widespread publication. Court documents show subpoenas issued to the Carlton Football Club and the AFL say they must provide a copy of all communications between them and Sayers that reference the explicit photograph, the ex-post, the stat deck he made, details of the investigations, media statements issued and more. Justice Andrew Watson will give his decision on where the matter should be heard at a later date. Text cast new light on Sayers' case by Erin Pearson and Angus Delaney was on pages 1 and 6 of Today's Age.
4: Over to the Herald Sun, from page 1 and 7. "It's Been a Flop," by Olivia Jenkins, Fergus Ellis and Mark Butler. Four young people have been killed and at least a dozen victims slashed with machetes in more than 40 public ambushes since the Allan government outlawed the dangerous blades. 1 year on from Victoria's ban on

0: last year, days after a shocking machete brawl at Northland Shopping Centre. The ban on possessing a machete came into effect on September the 1st alongside the introduction of machete bins. Announcing the ban, Premier Jacinta Allen said, "Machetes destroy lives, so we're taking them off the streets." But the Herald Sun can reveal that since then, there have been more than 40 public knife fights, three of which have been fatal. In March, off-duty security guard Aidan Becker, 22, was stabbed to death while trying to protect a 14-year-old boy from a group attack at Moonda train station. In January, 19-year-old Jojo Punvari was killed in King Street during a fight outside the Brown Alley nightclub. And in September last year, friends Chol Achek, 12, and Dao Akweng, 15, were stabbed to death as they walked home from basketball. In another shocking case, just months after the ban was imposed, a violent machete brawl between two warring gangs spilt into Lygon Street, Carlton, in front of terrified onlookers and left two people seriously injured. The Herald Sun can reveal the police belief that the New Year's Eve brawl was a culmination of a four-year turf war and led to the shooting murder of teen Atta Good days later. One veteran investigator said the perpetrators involved in the ongoing attacks seem to have lost touch with the real world. "We've got a cohort who are disconnected from reality," he said. "They don't understand consequences. They don't understand that if you stab someone, they could die." Since the three-month amnesty ended in November last year, at least 18 victims were set upon and injured in group attacks or random slashings across the city. Another investigator said there was no doubt public place attacks were becoming more violent and increasingly involved more than one offender. Police Minister Anthony Carbines said the government introduced its adult time for adult crime laws and tightened bail laws because there were too many victims of crime. "Crime rates are still too high and there's more work to do. But the latest crime data shows that our reforms are working. Bail refusals and revocations are at record highs, and offences including burglary, robbery, sexual offences and family violence are now declining," he said. Almost 70 public attacks have made headlines in recent years, during which many victims were ambushed while outnumbered by large groups of assailants brandishing blades in front of shocked onlookers. Swinburne University criminologist Joel McGregor said the spate of knife attacks showed the government's top-down approach of asking people to deposit their blades in collection bins had failed. "The community needs to feel safe, but the reality is that the tough-on-crime policy changes and law changes are not actually going to bring about sustained change," Dr. McGregor said. "If we just have these tough-on-crime, top-down policy changes or law changes, we won't see an actual change in behaviour, which is what we need. It needs to be a two-tiered response, and what we're focusing on is that shock, that immediate response to make the community feel safe, which is important and is needed, but we need to follow that up with intervention with young people." Regional Operations Acting Deputy Commissioner Chris Gilbert said most knife crime played out in private settings, but attacks between warring youths on the street made people feel unsafe and had, in some cases, ended in tragedy. "Feuding youth gangs are often at the centre of public stabbings, including larger affrays," he said. "However, there unfortunately have been some tragic exceptions where innocent people have been harmed or killed. Victoria Police runs regular patrols as well as targeted weapons operations across the rail network to keep the community safe." And that was It's Been a Flop by Olivia Jenkins, Fergus Ellis and Mark Butler from pages 1 and 7 of today's Herald Sun.
1: And it's eight minutes to 9 on the morning paper round. This time he's heard, HIRD, very loud and clear. Essendon great to scare off other contenders for the job, Joss Barnes. And this is analysis on page 61 of today's Herald Sun. James Hurd has planted his flag and already made a dramatic pivot from the last time he tried to come back and win the Essendon coaching job. If this were a presidential campaign, Hurd's announcement address would have had him in front of the polls. Heard fell short in 2022 in a pool of candidates.

that included Adam Easy and Dean Solomon, and he didn't say a word on camera during that process. This time, it was about 14 hours after news broke that Scott was sacked that Hurd stood tall, declaring he would love the job and he wanted to make Essendon great again. And his Port Melbourne office and his Port Melbourne offsider, Brendan McCartney, believed Hurd is better placed to coach now than he was the last time he was at Essendon, even if he had been largely out of the AFL system for 11 years. Whether by design or accident, his strong offensive on Footy Classified has already worked to deter possibly the next best candidate for the job. Essendon sought out Ken Hinckley for a director of coaching role last off-season and would no doubt call to suss out the ex-Port Adelaide's coach's interest in coming weeks. But after Hurd's public play, Hinckley didn't want to tackle the biggest elephant in the Essendon room. I think it's really clear. Essendon now have to decide before anything else, before they ask any other person, they have to decide whether James Hurd is going to be their coach, Hinckley said on SEN. If they decide that, that's what they should go with, and they should do that. But I can't imagine anyone entering the race for the Essendon coaching job, with James now looking like he's won out, won back in the pole position, with all the things that have gone on in the past. It looks like this is somewhat James Hurd's job, and Essendon have got to decide if that's actually the way Essendon want to rebuild their club. They've got every right to do that, but they need to clear the air with that first. Hinckley said he didn't think anyone would be prepared to be in the race too deep unless you're in some way involved with Essendon and in their history. Hurd can argue he was simply honest in his declaration for the job and said he wanted to be a part of the coach search process. But he laid down a gauntlet that few prospective coaches have done in modern history. Not only did he appeal to Essendon fans by wanting to make them proud and to not have to apologise for being Dons fans, he also made himself gigantic to rival contenders. Even with another candidate from that 2022 race now coaching the club in Solomon, Hurd instantly shot up to the top of the list to replace Scott. If it scared off Hinckley, it's hard to imagine any others eyeing the job on Tuesday night felt more confident following Hurd's opening pitch. Back in 2022, Hurd did not speak publicly about his want to coach his club and was only quoted once speaking at a Norm Smith grand final lunch as the interview for the jobs were well underway. He said being interviewed by Essendon was a full stop on a saga that's been pretty ordinary for all of this, for all of us. Hurd had been working in the coach's box with former teammate Mark McVee at the time, when McVee was the interim coach of GWS. Solomon was also part of that team. I've spent a lot of the past 12 months working in football and basically dedicating myself back to the game, back coaching, back watching the job, back training, spending time overseas with some of the greatest coaches in the world, Hurd said that afternoon at that luncheon. Since then, Essendon job hunt, the final vote was 6-1 by the Essendon board in favour of Scott, with Kevin Sheedy the sole Hurd backer. Hurd had not been inside an AFL club. He joined Port Melbourne as director of coaching in 2024, leading the VFL club alongside senior coach McCartney. It hasn't been a hands-off role, with Hurd in charge of the wards and team offence. He's coaching really well, super well, McCartney told this masthead. He just reaches all players, he has time for everyone. He has a good balance when to coach hard and when to be encouraging. He has a nice balance there. He understands footy, he understands people. He has a great sense of humour. He can break down complex things to explain them simply. He's just a really good coach. It's not exactly the long, warm path assistant coaches often walk in modern footy before landing a senior job. Even Nathan Buckley stepped back into the clubland this year at Geelong to build up his coaching experience as he prepares to try to win the Tasmanian job.
Like other gigantic figures from their playing era in Hurd and Buckley, Michael Voss coached and left his club for Brisbane. Voss then spent 7 years at Port Adelaide honing his craft before getting a second go at a top job at Carlton. But McCartney said his right-hand man at the Borough has been close enough to football since his Giants stint in 2022. He has never been too far away from the game. He understands footy, McCartney said. Footy doesn't change that much. If you take a football person and put them in an AFL weekly program, they will adjust to the program, no problems at all. Understanding and knowing how to teach footy, that is a different kettle of fish, and he can do that. Hurd seemingly scoffed at those who would doubt his football acumen in recent years, when he's been a step away from the AFL, and said he took a bit. Said if they do a bit of research and look, you will see I've done a lot of football over the last 3 or 4 years. Beyond his VFL duties, he'd been around grassroots footy, coaching a flag for a women's team playing under the banner of Business PwC. This time he's heard, very loud and clear, was by Josh Barnes, and that was on page 61 of today's Herald Sun. Just having a quick flip here through the Herald Sun. No, I can't see what I want. So we're coming up to half a minute to 8 o'clock, and at 8 o'clock we'll be crossing to the ABC for the ABC News. This is the Morning Paper Round. I'm Tim McQueen, reading with Anne Williams. Coming up, as I say, ABC News.

0: Good morning, Natasha McFarlane with ABC News. The Victorian Opposition is calling for police to be given greater stop and search powers after figures revealed on average police seized 48 knives a day last year. The data shows officers seized about 20,000 knives since last year, yet stabbings by child offenders are up 50%. Today marks a year since the government introduced a ban on the sale of machetes, and while overall stabbings are down 11% since a year ago, Shadow Police Minister Brad Batten says more has to be done.
1: It's pretty scary that we're seeing 48 knives a day being carried on the streets here in Victoria, and for too long people were almost given permission to carry them because there was no action. Victoria Police have continued to say they've got 1,500 vacancies.
0: The state government says the crime rate is too high, but their reforms are working. Police are still trying to piece together what happened at a shopping centre in Melbourne's West where a teenager was stabbed. Officers were called to High Point in Maribyrnong just after 7 o'clock last night after receiving reports a group of young people had been fighting. Senior Constable Paul Hogan has told 774 ABC Melbourne a teenage boy was treated for a laceration in hospital to his lower back.
2: The rest of the group took off pretty quickly and had left the centre prior to our arrival. We're still trying to work out sort of getting all of the details of this one, getting an account of what took place. I mean, you know, when there's a laceration, you're presuming that there is some edged weapon involved.
0: Victoria's residential developers are calling on the state government to scrap new homeowner protections, arguing they make new homes less affordable. The Allan government has made those safeguards a key focus of its current term, following the recent collapse of several home building companies. The new measures include beefed up powers for the building watchdog and the ability to hold company directors personally liable for dodgy builds. The Housing Industry Association is releasing its election agenda today, and Executive Director Keith Ryan says they'll be campaigning for less regulation.
3: The government's regulatory solution has been to punish all builders in the hope that they catch a few bad ones. It makes it less attractive for our existing builders. They have to pay more costs, more charges, comply with more laws, which then increase the costs that they have to charge their clients.
0: To news overseas, the Israeli military has told all residents of southern Lebanon to leave the area as it declares the entire region a combat zone. Middle East correspondent Matthew Doran reports.
4: This is the first time Israel has made such a sweeping demand since the US President Donald Trump announced a ceasefire in Lebanon in April. But in recent days, the Israeli military has been intensifying its bombardment of claimed Hezbollah sites in the south in response to a surge in explosive drone attacks by the Iranian-backed militant group. The Israeli evacuation warning, which the Lebanese community views as a forced displacement order, covers an area where hundreds of thousands of people live. Lebanese health authorities say more than 3,200 people have been killed in Israeli strikes since March. Hundreds of them are women and children. Matthew Doran, ABC News, Jerusalem.
0: The federal government's decision to push ahead with capital gains tax changes without settling critical detail around carve-outs for startups has some within Australia's biotech sector raising an alarm. Here's political reporter Lexi Junawick.
5: Today, Labor will introduce legislation for its tax reforms, including replacing the 50% CGT discount with an inflation-adjusted discount from July next year. Work is underway to determine what, if any, carve-outs the government will give to startups and businesses disproportionately impacted by the change. AusBiotech, the peak body for life sciences, has warned the proposal has potentially adverse consequences for investment and attracting and retaining critical specialised talent. Treasurer Jim Chalmers has indicated the government will take as much time as necessary to get the implementation details right, but ideally wants that to be within weeks or months.
0: To the weather, there's a strong wind warning for the East Gippsland coast. For the state, areas of morning fog and isolated light showers in the south. A cool day with light to moderate south to southwesterly winds. For Melbourne, partly cloudy, a slight chance of a shower, most likely this evening, with light winds, and heading for a top of 16 today. Tomorrow, cloudy and 15. Saturday, showers increasing 18. Sunday, a shower or 2 and 15. Monday, showers increasing 14. Right now, it's 12 degrees in the city. 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
10: Welcome to the Morning Paper Round with Tim McQueen and myself, Anne Williams. And welcome now to our listeners in Warrnambool and Geelong. From Today's Age on page one, child protection costs balloon despite no rise in investigations. This is by Nicole Prissell, education reporter. Australia's child protection system is at risk of becoming financially untenable, with costs having almost doubled over the past decade, despite outcomes remaining stagnant. Federal government spending on child protection increased from $5.4 billion to $10.2 billion between 2014-15 and 2023-24, an analysis from Deakin University, the Australian Catholic University and partner universities found. This story continues on page 8. The number of child protection investigations nationally held more or less steady over the same period, from 20.2 investigations per 1,000 children to 20.9 investigations. Deakin Lifespan Institute postdoctoral research fellow Claudia Bull said major reform was needed in how funding is spent. We're funding a system to keep the status quo rather than trying to change the fact that so many kids and families are coming into contact with it in the first place, she said. Bull said the high cost was in part due to prioritising out-of-home and residential care, the spending for which increased from 56.5% to 64.9% nationally, and that this was coming at the expense of intensive family support services. There is always going to be the need for out-of-home care. That is an unfortunate reality of the world we live in, she said. But at the same time, there are a lot of families struggling due to financial hardship, insecure housing, and those things that we can support, which then also means that we don't have to take children from their families. We shouldn't be penalising poor parents, basically. The study found children aged 12 months and under who were socioeconomically disadvantaged and living in remote or very remote areas had the highest rate of confirmed child abuse reports, and that more than 50% of children who had already been the subject of an investigation were investigated again. Researchers said more study was needed into emotional abuse, which had grown as a percentage of all confirmed child protection notifications, from 43.1% to 57%. It really suggests that it is a national parenting strategy that we actually have to be investing in, said Daryl Higgins, director of the Australian Catholic University's Institute for Child Protection Studies and a co-author of the study. Bull said the system might be too risk-averse, warning that while it exists to protect children, it can also cause harm. Higgins said the rates of repeated contact with the system showed we're missing out on things in those initial assessments. The child protection services are the canary in the coal mine. The answer is not to blame the canary for dying, he said. We know what's not working and we know what needs to happen. Higgins is calling for a national prevention strategy, a national minister for children, a focus on investment strategies, and a summit that includes all levels of government and services across education, health, and early childhood. They're the ones who are having contact with children, particularly in those early years. Help set them off on a positive path and pick up when signs of things are not going well. In 2023, Kids First Australia commissioned an evaluation of the Early Help Family Services model, which focuses on family coaching and early intervention. The evaluation, conducted by the Victorian Government, found 93% of families who used the model were diverted from having contact with child protection. In the most recent federal budget, the government committed $1.57 billion to the Children and Family Support Program, which it says will help more families access frontline early intervention and prevention services. A spokesperson for Minister for Social Services, Tanya Plibersek, said the government agreed there needed to be a greater focus on early intervention and prevention, and while states and territories were responsible for the child protection system, the Commonwealth was taking an active role. She said Plibersek had convened a meeting of the Women and Women's Safety Ministerial Council and Community Service Ministers to discuss reducing the number of children experiencing family, domestic and sexual violence and changing the trajectory of the rates of children and young people at risk of entering out-of-home care. A Victorian government spokesperson said the state had made significant reforms to improve the lives of vulnerable children and families, backed with more than $4.8 billion. This year's budget also invests $164.7 million for early intervention services to help families to stay safely together, she said. Our focus on early intervention means Victoria has the second lowest rate of children in out-of-home care in the country. And the Kids Help line number is 1-800-55-1800 or kidshelpline.com.au. And that was Child Protection Costs Balloon Despite No Rise in Investigations, an exclusive by Nicole Purcell from pages 1 and 8 of Today's Age.
8: 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It is 13 minutes past 8 o'clock. For our good listeners in Geelong, you're expecting a partly cloudy day with no rain, top of 17, currently 9. A top of 16 in Warrnambool, again partly cloudy and currently 5 in Warrnambool. And there's been a collision on the Ferntree Gully Road. The eastbound lane, right turn lane into Huntingdale Road has been affected by that, so take care driving through there or wherever you happen to drive today. Now back to pages 4 and 5 of this morning's Age. New parents told to think again over baby brain myth. This comes from Sarah Berry. It's one of the most transformative experiences we can have in life, and about 80% of us go through it. Yet until recently, little was known about how becoming a parent changes our brains. One misreported, misunderstood article from 1997 cemented the urban myth of baby brain, a term used to describe a subjective decline in cognition. Titled "Pregnant Women Get That Shrinking Feeling," it stated that women's brains shrink by up to 7% during pregnancy. Media outlets had a field day with headlines such as "She's pregnant and her brain is shriveling," "Baby is eating my brain cells," and "All stomach and no brain." Motherhood became pathologized, calls were made to warn women of their impending mental doom, and lines of supplements were developed to combat it. Before she gave birth to 10-month-old Lewis, Jess Wellers expected her brain to turn to soup. The way people talk about it, it's like mothers go instantly dumb, says the 44-year-old. The phenomenon is substantiated by new mothers themselves. Up to 81% of women who have been pregnant report baby brain. Why then does a new study confirm that baby brain is a myth? For the study presented today at the Women's and Children's Health Summit in Melbourne, 300 new parents and 100 non-parents were given comprehensive cognitive assessments over 2 years. The men, who were not fathers, reported better subjective memory than all other groups, but the new mums and dads performed similarly on all objective measures. These efforts were the same regardless of the baby's age. This came as a surprise to the researchers, who expected that their parents' cognition could be worse than non-parents and would improve as the baby got older. While people might be subjectively experiencing what we would call baby brain, we're not able to find objective evidence for it, says the study's lead author, Associate Professor Shana Jamada of Monash University's Turner Institute for Brain and Mental Health. New parents are not actually performing worse than non-parents. They just feel that they are. Our brains do change enormously as a result of parenthood, but not in the way we typically think. Throughout pregnancy and after giving birth, there are significant structural changes in every part of a mother's brain. Research from 2016 found there was about a 4% loss of volume, while subsequent research consistently shows structural remodelling throughout the brain. It sounds like degeneration and dysfunction, says neuroscientist Dr. Sarah Mackay. But similarly to what we see during adolescence, it's this streamlining and refining, sort of turfing off the superfluous synapses and doubling down on the ones that we need. While we might think bigger is better for brains, that's not always the case. This streamlining makes networks within the brain more flexible, responsive, and efficient. Mothers also tend to score higher on tests of empathy and enjoy unique neuroprotective benefits to brain function in late life. There's a constant levelling up that you have to do each year you've got children, Mackay says. It's cognitively demanding, right? It's challenging and it builds resilience. Mackay, author of Baby Brain, The Surprising Neuroscience of How Pregnancy and Motherhood Sculpt Our Brains and Change Our Minds for the Better, adds, I would say the sum of the neuroscience is telling a story of adaptation versus dysfunction and forgetfulness. Weegis says such findings are a relief. You're not becoming dumb, you're actually reprioritizing and focusing. Early parenthood was a shock as she progressed out of the magnitude of the, as she processed the magnitude of the change and was figuring out how to be a parent. It can still feel like Twilight Zone, she says, but she also feels and acts, an awe and confidence she hadn't expected, a heightened sense of what really matters in life and love. Precious time, the time, is also means she is less phased by the little things. As for the subjective experience of baby brain, Jamada says there may not be cognitive decline, but there is radical change, which can feel the same. You're sleep deprived, you've got hormone and brain changes, Jamada says. You've got all these new things that you need to learn how to do, and that's difficult. She likens it to getting a job in another country with a different language. All of a sudden, you start to question your competency. And that's a transformative experience that is a lot less critical than keeping a little baby alive. Understanding what underlies the experience of baby brain is important because it highlights that there is nothing wrong with new parents. It's just that transition is hard. This was the first study to look at these effects in dads as well as mums, and we found the largest decline in subjective cognition was in the dads, Jamada says. What it suggests, she says, is that new mothers and fathers need help to get through this period. Mackay echoes the sentiment. It's no good telling women, oh, your brain will change during pregnancy to make you feel slow and sluggish and forgetful. And so what we're going to put some sell you some supplements. Rather, it's an issue of social support, making sure new parents are being buoyed. We need to start talking about how to support them, says Mackay. New Parents Told to Think Again Over Baby Brain Myth was by Sarah... Who is it? It's by Sarah Berry, and that was on pages 4 and 5 of today's Age.
10: And from page 1 of the Herald Sun, Aaron Cooks Up Appeal by Anthony Dowsley. Triple murderer Erin Patterson's next court date has been set for August, where her lawyers will argue the Mushroom Cook's conviction should be quashed because she suffered a miscarriage of justice. And this continues with a report from page 5. I Want Taste of Freedom, Appeal Set for Mushroom Cook Triple Murderer by Anthony Dowsley and Laura Placella. Mushroom Cook Triple Murderer Erin Patterson's bid for freedom has been set down for August. Patterson's crucial appeal is being planned for August the 18th and 19th, where her lawyers will argue her 4 convictions should be quashed. In papers lodged with the court, Patterson argues she was subjected to a substantial miscarriage of justice during her trial in Morwell in July last year. The former Leongatha resident is in jail over the murders of her parents-in-law Gail and Don Patterson and Gail's sister Heather Wilkinson. She was also found guilty of the attempted murder of Heather's husband, Ian Wilkinson, who was the lone survivor of a lunch during which Patterson served beef Wellington laced with death cap mushrooms. Patterson is being held in isolation at the maximum security women's prison, Dame Phyllis Frost Centre in Melbourne's West. Although barrister Richard Edney is expected to appear on Patterson's behalf, the prosecution is yet to reveal which barrister is handling the appeal. The first point of Patterson's appeal will be a key battleground where her team will argue there was a fundamental irregularity which occurred when the jury was sequestered in a hotel where prosecutors, police and media were also staying. Patterson argues this fatally undermined the integrity of the verdicts. The 51-year-old's appeal also takes issue with the cell tower evidence used to gauge Patterson's proximity to the South Gippsland Township's lock and outrim at a time when death cap mushroom sightings were made at those locations and posted to website iNaturalist. In the third point of Patterson's appeal, she claims the judge erred by ruling that photos and videos related to mushrooms found on an SD card in her home were inadmissible. She also argues the so-called Facebook evidence, which included testimony from her online friends, prejudiced her trial. Patterson's fifth point concerns her time in the witness box. She argues the prosecution's 5-day cross-examination of her was unfair and oppressive. She also argues the prosecution's closing address was a substantial miscarriage of justice. Her final appeal point argues that despite the prosecutor's opening statement that there was no evidence of motive, the prosecution in its closing address changed its case by implying there was in fact a motive for murder. The Director of Public Prosecutions has also appealed Patterson's sentence, arguing a non-parole period of 33 years was manifestly inadequate. Patterson received a head sentence of life in prison. She will be aged 82 at her earliest release date. And that was Erin Cook's Up Appeal from pages 1 and 5 of the Herald Sun by Anthony Dowsley and Laura Placella. Also from page 5, an unattributed article, News Boss Leaves ABC. The ABC's news director has resigned after an incredibly tough 4-year tenure marked by controversy. Justin Stevens, who held various roles at the public broadcaster for 19 years, announced his departure on Wednesday, saying it was the right time for me to move on. Stevens commanded a salary of $677,900 for his role heading up a department containing almost 2,000 staff. He presided over a string of editorial failures as news director and apologised on the ABC's behalf after it aired doctored footage with extra gunshot sounds added to the video of Australian soldiers firing from a helicopter. The ABC was also last year fined $150,000 for unlawfully sacking presenter Antoinette Latouf, though Stevens did not make that decision. And that was News Boss Leaves ABC from page 5 of the Herald Sun, unattributed article. And also from page 5 of the Herald Sun, Dentists Lead in Graduate Pay by Darcy Fitzgerald. Dentistry has been revealed as one of the highest earning Australian degrees, with graduates earning $128,900 3 years out of university. Pharmacy graduates have had the highest salary growth, an 87.2% jump 3 years after graduation, with a median salary of $97,700. But creative arts graduates have the lowest medium-term earning capacity, with a median salary of $75,000 after graduating, $16,000 below the overall average of $91,000. The figures were captured in the 2025 Quality Indicators of Teacher and Learning Study, measuring the employment outcomes of 48,000 graduates from Australian institutions in 2022 after 3 years of work. The typical graduate received a 31.9% pay increase over the 3 years, more than double what the average worker received. But University of Sydney Business School Professor Clinton Free warned many of the highest earning degrees were the most vulnerable to artificial intelligence. The degrees with strong salaries now but more obvious AI exposure later might include computing, law and business. And that was Dentist Leads in Graduate Pay by Darcy Fitzgerald from the Herald Sun on page 5.
8: And the Herald Sun today has a Mark Knight cartoon. It's a story we read earlier. It shows the EFC bomber crash landed. It looks like an old World War II Lancaster. And there is something being shot up at the back in the rear gunner seat. And it's got the hangars. Standing outside in a flying suit is Hurd with his back to the drawing, back to the audience, and number 5, of course. And limping off crutches with bandages is obviously Brad Scott, Be My Guest. The survival rate at Bomber Command ain't good. And that was the Mark Knight cartoon in today's Herald Sun. The news from the from TAC is looking a little more encouraging. 105 deaths this year as compared to 127 deaths this day last year. So let's keep it up and hope that we can get fewer road deaths this year than last year. Megan Herbert has another one of her really complex cartoons in today's age. It shows Mr. Trump in front of what is apparently an X-ray of himself. As you can see, all my systems are functioning perfectly. In the background to the X-ray, you can see constitutional crisis, disregard of rule of law, Epstein files, alleged insider trading, conflict of interest, nepotism, MAGA slush fund, and organs, war in the brain, news cycle in the lungs, ballroom in the heart, and ice raids and geopolitics in the stomach, and in the upper intestine, feuds and revenge, and the lower intestine, culture wars. So that's the insides of President Trump, as seen by Megan Herbert in today's Age. The odd spot of today's Age is on page four. Police in Thailand have dressed in drag to arrest a man in a major drug bust. The 5 men and 1 woman from Tha Luang Police, dressed in tight costumes at a street dance festival in Lop Buri province, imitating an extravagant dance group, when they arrested Mekha Pha Wap Wap and later charged him with possession of narcotics to sell. The officers later posted a photo of themselves in their elaborate outfits with the caption, "We didn't want to go out and arrest him. It's a waste of time of costume rental." And that was page 4, the odd spot of today's Age. Turning to the weather, in Albury Wodonga, cloud clearing, currently 10, top of 19. It's 19 for most places. 19 in Bendigo, mostly sunny, currently 6. 17 in Geelong, currently 9, partly cloudy. Mildura, again 19, morning fog at 12 at the present. 19 again in Shepparton, cloud clearing, 10. And in Warragul, 12, you're going to have some rain, but very little, up to 1 millimetre. And cloudy, a top of 16. Also 16 in Warrnambool, it's currently 5, partly cloudy. 16 in partly cloudy here in Melbourne as well, and we've currently reached 12 degrees. And have a quick look at the trains. The trams look all right, and the trains, we've got good service. Cancellation on the Pakenham line, minor delays on the Sunbury line, service change on the Alamine line, good service showing on all of the other train lines, metropolitan train lines. And on the road traffic, we've got added now a collision on Tram Road. So the two northbound middle lanes over the Eastern Freeway are blocked. And there's also still a collision on Ferntree Gully Road at Huntingdale Road, and a collision on the Western Freeway just after Hopkins Road. So just take care wherever and whenever you're driving today. 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I'm Tim McQueen. Reading with me this morning, I've got Anne Williams. And Vision Australia Radio also broadcasts in Albury, Wodonga, Bendigo, Geelong, Mildura, Shepparton, Warragul, Warrnambool, as well as Darwin, Adelaide and Perth. And it is 28 minutes to 9 o'clock.
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8: Well, here we are back in with the Morning Paper Round for Thursday the 28th of May. Now we turn to page 4 of today's Herald Sun. A rare view of stealthy subs. This comes from Aris Shula Shah. Australia's naval might was on full display this month as two Collins-class submarines made their way across Port Phillip Bay. Onlookers gathered at Station Pier to watch HMS Deschino and HMS Farncombe glide past as they returned from exercises off the southern coast of Australia. The sail-by provided enthusiasts with a spectacular view of the country's most capable stealth vessels. Despite being launched in the 90s, the vessels remain the second largest non-nuclear-powered submarines in the world. HMAS Farncombe's life cycle was due to end this year, but will be now extended to 2036 under the federal government's $11 billion investment to prolong the life of six Collins-class subs. The plan was announced by the Albanese government in 2024 to bridge a capability gap while the nuclear-powered AUKUS submarines are built for an eye-watering $367 billion. Last week, Deputy PM Richard Marles said the vessels were a critical deterrent. And that article is accompanied by a photo of the two subs on the surface. You can see crew in the conning towers. And the photo was taken by James McDougall. The city's in the background across Port Phillip Bay. That story was by Aris Shulia Shah, a rear view of stealthy subs. And warning shot over our hopes of self-defence. This comes from Stephen Drill. It's also on page 4 of the Herald Sun. Australia does not have enough fuel, bombs or soldiers to defend itself, a scathing report has found. The Australian Strategic Policy Institute has sounded an alarm at the Iran war. Russia's increasing aggression in Europe and China's open declaration it wants to retake Taiwan places our national security at increased risk. The 207-page report card on Defence Minister Richard Marles' budget warned that Australia was exposed if a major conflict erupted. The Northern Territory's Royal Australian Air Force Base Tyndall, the most crucial facility in case of a war with China, would struggle to maintain fuel supplies beyond a few weeks, it said. Stockholdings of guided weapons, the depth of strategic fuel and ammunition reserves all sit below the level that the strategy requires, the report, The Cost of Defence, said. The Philippines, Vietnam, Singapore and Malaysia were all increasing defence spending faster than Australia to counter the rise of China, the report said. Australia's rank in the Regional Defence Spending League, having held inside the top five at the start of the decade, now sits outside the top five, and India, Japan and the Republic of Korea are each spending materially more in absolute terms. Mr. Marles' office said defence's fuel secure storage capacity was being upgraded at Australia's northern bases. For operational security reasons, details on defence's fuel capability, including fuel reserves, is not public information, his office said. Under the Defence Fuel Resilience Program, more than $3 billion will be invested over the decade to improve our distribution capabilities and enhance our strategic fuel reserves. The Cost of Defence report, which has been released annually since 2002, outlined significant failures in efforts to counter the increased threat of conflict. Report author Mark Ablong, there seemed to be no sense of urgency in the federal government about the deteriorating security environment. They're just kicking the can down the road, he said. The spending is for a world 10 years ago. The world is very different today. Of the extra $53 billion, only 4 cents in the dollar is being delivered this year, and over the forward estimates, it's only 13 cents in the dollar. Most of the new money allocated in the federal budget will be soaked up by the AUKUS nuclear submarines program. And there are concerns that Australia can train enough soldiers, sailors and pilots before a war breaks out. That's going to be a difficult thing, and defence recruitment has been low for decades, Mr. Ablong said. We're building the right force, but it's not going to arrive until the mid to late 2030s, or maybe not even until the 2040s. Leaders from the US, Australia, India and Japan met in New Delhi on Wednesday to discuss fuel security and countering the rise of China in her international shipping lanes. The Quad meeting, led by US Secretary of State Marco Rubio, announced a new spying mission on China, Indo-Pacific Maritime Surveillance Corporation and a fuel security forum. It also announced a deal to build a new port in Fiji in an attempt to outbid China, which spent $135 million on the Vanua-Levu Road upgrade in 2024. Mr. Rubio said the Indo-Pacific Maritime Surveillance Corporation would leverage each of our country's maritime surveillance capabilities in the Indo-Pacific to enhance information sharing. Foreign Minister Penny Wong said the world was less predictable and economic volatility was increasing, pointing to the disruption to fuel supply caused by the Iran war. Warning shot over our hopes of self-defence was by Stephen Drill. That was on page 4 of today's Herald Sun.
10: Turning to sport in today's age from page 36. Aussie underdogs stun. Tennis by Mark McGowan. Two Australian underdogs, two titanic upsets. Kim Birrell has followed Adam Walton's improbable fifth set comeback victory over Daniil Medvedev at Roland Garros for his maiden top 10 scalp with her own extraordinary upset against fifth-ranked American Jessica Pegula just shy of 10:30pm local time. Walton needed Tennis Australia's reciprocal wildcard to avoid having to qualify after his ranking slipped into triple digits last month, but made the most of it to rally from 2-4 down in the deciding set to beat Medvedev 6-2, 1-6, 6-1, 1-6, 6-4. If that was not enough, about 8 hours later, Birrell, who had never won a match at the clay court major, defied losing a lopsided opening set and being down a break in the second to eliminate Pegula 1-6, 6-3, 6-3. The 83rd ranked Australian surged to a 5-2 double break lead in the deciding set, but could not serve the match out as tensions soared, only for her to play an aggressive return game to break Pegula for a sixth time and shock the tennis world. An emotional Birrell buried her face in her hands as she came to terms with the biggest win of her life, while her coach Nicole Pratt punched the air in the stands. "I don't really know what to say or think. When I saw the draw and I was playing Jessie, I knew it was going to be extremely tough," Birrell said. "I really admire her as a player and as a person, and I just tried to take it one point at a time. I'm so happy that I was able to play probably the best match I've played on clay and during a Grand Slam, especially here." Alex de Minaur has also received a free pass to the third round with his scheduled opponent, Belgian Alexander Bloks, one of the tour's rising stars, withdrawing after suffering an ankle injury in a practice session with fellow player Joao Fonseca. Walton next faces American Zachary Swider, who came from 3-5 down in the fourth set to oust Australia's Alexei Popperin 3-6, 6-3, 7-6, 7-3, 7-5, while Birrell's second-round opponent is Ukrainian Oleksandra Olyinkova. It is the seventh time in 10 visits to Roland Garros that world number 7 Medvedev, a quarter-finalist in Paris in 2021, has failed to make it out of the first round. Walton dropped his racket in disbelief as Medvedev ballooned a forehand drive volley well behind the baseline to seal his shock defeat with a self-sabotaging final service game. He ran over to celebrate with his coach, Mark Draper, in scenes reminiscent of when a player wins a Grand Slam title. The Queenslander lost his previous four matches against top 10 opponents, but credited his three-set victory over Medvedev, then ranked 15th at last year's Cincinnati Masters, for fueling his belief he could match it with the former world number one. He was playing pretty well, making a lot of first serves early in the fifth set, and was liking my ball, so I knew I just had to hang tough, Walton said. "I thought that 3-1 game was crucial. I faced some break points there, and if I go down 4-1, double break, it's going to be pretty tough from there. Getting that hold and keeping the score close was important. I knew if I kept fighting, maybe I would get a chance." Walton's gallant bid to upend Medvedev on a scorching Paris day still seemed destined to fall short, even after he twice saved break points in that fifth game of the final set to keep his chances alive, given Medvedev's response to that disappointment was to hold easily. But the combustible Medvedev's implosion was just around the corner. He peppered Walton with more than 30 drop shots throughout their roller coaster 3-hour, 22-minute slugfest, but suddenly started struggling to keep the ball in the court. It was Medvedev urging the French crowd to get behind him earlier in the set, but Walton began conducting the local fans after the Russian's stray forehand cost him the break in the eighth game. Medvedev generated three more break points in the ensuing game, including one when Walton dangerously struck an overhead barely inside the sideline when he could easily have played with more margin. That was Aussie Underdog Stun by Mark McGowan. Also, staying with the tennis on page 36 of today's Herald Age, Osaka's latest outfit gives fans an eyeful. Naomi Osaka's taste for fashion was in the spotlight again yesterday at Roland Garros. The tennis star walked onto court Suzanne Lenglen in a ceremonial black skirt and sleeveless beaded bodice which she removed to reveal a sequined gold playing dress for her opening match in Paris. "It's very couture," Osaka said of her dress after the match. "You know, the Eiffel Tower at night when it's sparkly. I kind of think I look like that a little bit." Osaka entered wearing the embellished bodice structured to recall armour and a long pleated skirt over her playing attire. She then removed the overgarments and went on to beat German opponent Laura Siegmund 6-3, 7-6, 7-3. Osaka said the playing dress was designed by Nike, while the outer pieces were from Swiss designer Kevin Germania. Earlier this year at the Australian Open, Osaka walked on wearing a wide-brim hat, a veil, and holding a white parasol. And at last year's US Open, she had sparkly red roses in her ponytail above her red outfit and even a matching Labubu toy that she named Billie Jean Bling. And that was an Associated Press article. Osaka's latest outfit gives fans an eyeful, from page 36 of today's Age.
8: And it's 14 minutes to 9 o'clock on the morning paper round. Back to page 5 of the Age, Forum 5. Magistrate in hot water for swinger slurs. And this comes an exclusive from Cameron Houston, who is the senior crime reporter. A magistrate has been disciplined for making disparaging remarks about Melbourne's swinger community during an application for an intervention order by a woman accusing her former partner of rape at a property known as the Pleasure Palace. Magistrate Carolyn Burnside has been counselled and directed to undertake additional training following an investigation by the Judicial Commission of Victoria into her conduct at Broadmeadows Magistrates Court in 2024. The JCV, which handles complaints against judges and magistrates, found Burnside's comments were stereotyping, offensive, and unnecessarily critical of the party's lifestyle choices. Further, judicial officers should be mindful of the use of language in the courtroom when addressing victims. Whether or not swingers' events pose a particular risk of sexual assault to women does not justify language that could be perceived as victim-blaming, a letter from JCV Director Alexis Eddy on the 1st of April said. Burnside, who's married to former Victorian Attorney General Rob Holles, made the comments while presiding over a mention hearing which detailed the woman's claims that she'd been raped in May 2023 at a property that hosts regular swinger parties. The magistrate, who was appointed in 2017, said anyone who attended a swingers event was asking for trouble and playing with fire. "You've got no idea who you might meet. I mean, I can't believe how. You're both mature-aged, and yet you're putting yourself at grave risk, in my view, to all sorts of things. Sexual diseases. Maniacs can be involved in these sort of events," a transcript of Burnside's comments in court on the 11th of December 2024 reads. "So that's my own view, but I wasn't the magistrate dealing with the content.

Spitzer describes prosecuting many cases involving such events and defending many rapes during her 25-year career at the Victorian Bar, and her consequent knowledge of the risks singers' functions pose to people, especially women. However, Chief Magistrate Lisa Hannan accepted several recommendations made by the JCV in investigation into Burnside's conduct. In accordance with the recommendations, I note that I have counselled the officer, Burnside, in relation to appropriate judicial conduct, including affording court users respect, courtesy and tolerance, despite their lifestyle choices, Hannan said in a letter on the 20th of April. In addition, Her Honour advised that she has reviewed the recommended material on the JCV website and she has agreed to attend a JCV program in the next 12 months. The woman who made the complaint to the JCV said she felt vindicated that Burnside had been held to account. The woman also said the remarks amounted to victim blaming. "This just shows why so many women don't speak up," she said. "The police and courts make it even more harrowing for the victims. I wanted to give up so many times, but I kept going to help other women be believed. But I'm bitterly disappointed. My attacker was able to drag the IVO hearings out for 2 years, and I consequently only received an undertaking and assurance to avoid contact." The woman's complaint of rape was investigated by detectives from Murder Sexual Offences and Child Abuse Investigation Team, who decided there was insufficient evidence to support a conviction. "So many people in my community victim-blamed me, called me crazy, said I was being vindictive," the woman said. "The police at Murder SOCIT didn't believe me, so I filed a report with Police Professional Standards and won an apology from the police, who admitted that they now believed me but still couldn't prosecute due to lack of evidence," she said. The Magistrates' Court of Victoria did not respond to requests for comment. Burnside's strident criticism of Melbourne's swingers scene is not her first brush with controversy. In 2010, the Court of Appeals found she had committed a significant and most regrettable breach of her duty as a prosecutor by failing to disclose information to defence lawyers about the credibility of an alleged victim in a child sex case. Burnside was cleared of any wrongdoing by the Legal Services Board, and the Court of Appeals agreed to temper its judgment after finding there exists in a Crown file a note which could justify the prosecutor taking the view that an appropriate disclosure had been made. Magistrate in Hot Water for Swinger Slurs was by Cameron Houston. It was an exclusive on pages 4 and 5 of Today's Age. And now turning over to page 7, and a warning, this article might contain distressing information that might distress some people. ISIS child riddled with shrapnel injuries. This comes from Modesta Rackwood and Nick Nowling. The daughter of the last remaining Australian woman linked to Islamic State and trying to leave Syria has a series of debilitating medical conditions caused by shrapnel lodged in her body for most of her life. Medical records seen by this masthead show Hodban Abbey's 9-year-old daughter is suffering from chronic headaches, reduced mobility, developmental challenges, and potentially permanent paralysis if the shrapnel is not removed soon. The records are expected to form part of Abby's bid to return home, with the rest of the cohort having already arrived in Australia. 19 women and children arrived in Melbourne and Sydney on Tuesday night, while on the 7th of May, 4 women and 9 children arrived amid 3 arrests. None of the women who landed this week faced any immediate charges, and it was revealed in Senate estimates yesterday the New South Wales government sought federal assistance for the reintegration of the cohort at the beginning of April. While the request is still under review, Department of Home Affairs Counterterrorism Coordinator Brendan Downing told a Senate committee the Commonwealth does not provide specific support in relation to any individual. Department head Stephanie Foster said the funding provided to the state for relevant programs was not insignificant. Abby's daughter's medical records show shrapnel is lodged in her pelvis, foot and head, including in 3 different places in her forehead, caused by a bomb when she was 11 months old.
She has lived most of her life in camps in northeastern Syria. After her mother travelled to Islamic State-controlled territory in 2015,

0: 15. Since the fall of the so-called caliphate, Abby and her daughter have been stuck in camps in the region with limited medical assistance. The pieces of shrapnel lodged in her pelvis and skull are getting dangerously close to her spine and her brain. The medical records show, and both pieces are moving as she grows. The piece in her foot has prevented her growth and heavily affected her mobility, with the girl relying on her mother to carry her. The shrapnel has led to developmental complications, including delayed speech as well as chronic headaches. Abby and her daughter were unable to leave due to a temporary exclusion order issued by the government that extends for 2 years unless a court strikes it down or the minister issues a return permit. Sources close to the repatriation efforts say Abby and her daughter were in the worst condition out of the cohort but remain in Syria. ISIS child riddled with shrapnel injuries was by Mustafa Rachani and Nick Nowling, and that was on page 7 of today's Age.
1: From page 22 of today's Herald Sun, The Prince of Pawn by Zoe Smith. It was the book that exposed the sordid private lives of disgraced royal Andrew Mountbatten Windsor and his ex-wife Sarah Ferguson to the world. Now Andrew Lowney's entitled The Rise and Fall of the House of York has unveiled more bombshell claims. Here are the most shocking new allegations. Fergie racked up debt on Beatrice's credit card. Sarah Ferguson burned through cash, including on her daughter's credit card. A long-standing former personal assistant alleged that working for Fergie was chaotic and staff experienced a crushing sense of embarrassment 80% of the time due to her demands. The book claimed the assistant and other staff members had problems getting paid and often had to buy things using their own credit cards. Sarah herself drew on Beatrice's credit card constantly and paid one psychic in cigarettes. Fergie also had several costly household demands, according to the book, including ordering that a fresh cream cake be baked every day, regardless of whether the previous one had been eaten. Valet told to fly to Asia for teddy bear. Andrew's infamous collection of dozens of teddy bears, which the royal carried with him as if they were a security blanket, and maids allegedly had to arrange daily as part of their duties, has been well documented. Lowney alleges that Andrew made a royal valet fly back to Asia from the UK after he left one of his beloved teddy bears behind on a trip. Royal's love of Japanese rope bondage pawn stash. Lowney has alleged that former Prince Andrew was a risk to national security with a penchant for Japanese rope bondage, where one person ties up the other. He's fascinated by porn, watches a lot of porn, Lowney claimed. That was also the story when he was on board ship, that he had a huge collection of pornographic magazines that were brought in by his protection officer. Andrew kicked dog at royal gathering. One of the book's most sickening claims is an allegation that Andrew kicked one of his dogs during a pheasant shoot at Sandringham. Mid-morning, everyone gathered for hot soup and sausage rolls, Lowney wrote in the updated chapter. The guest was standing next to Andrew, who had his Labrador by his side. Suddenly, the dog leapt and snatched the guest's sausage roll from his hand, causing the guest to laugh. Andrew kicked the dog in the head, leaving her whimpering on the ground. Fergie obsessed with bad boys. A palace source, Lowney wrote, believes that Fergie was obsessed with bad boys and theorised that if Jeffrey Epstein popped the question, she would have said yes, even after he was convicted of being a sex offender. Look at her long history. Every man she dated or associated with had a controversial past. They all have sleazy and checkered pasts. It excites Fergie. It's what drives her. She likes to live on the edge. She can't settle down with a good man. It would bore her to tears, the source said. One of the newly updated book's wildest claims centres on the allegation that Sarah Ferguson had a friends with benefits arrangement with disgraced rapper Sean Diddy Combs, a claim she has vehemently denied. Miss Ferguson, Lowney alleged, likes black men and made no secret how she wanted to marry someone in the US who was wealthy and powerful. Andrew's vile chat-up line. In his Playboy days, Andrew allegedly had an unsavoury pick-up line that he would use on unsuspecting women. Women, his chat-up line was, "What's it feel like to have the royal cock against your thigh?" Lowney claimed. The royal author said the former prince enjoyed subjecting women to sexual humiliation, allegedly pulling down the zips on their dresses at balls and leaving them embarrassed. Andrew's regret over allegations. The book claimed that Andrew is filled with regret over how the unfounded allegations against him have impacted the royals. A member of staff alleged that the former Duke told him, "It's been very hard to deal with. The hardest thing was how it affected my family." He is further alleged to have said that "my life has been turned upside down and often I feel a deep-rooted sense of being alone in the world. I've been completely misunderstood and I'm hopeful that one day the naked truth will finally let out. I won't lie to you, this has been the most distressing experience of my life." And that was The Prince of Porn by Zoe Smith from page 22 of today's Herald Sun.
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0: Good morning, Natasha McFarlane with ABC News. A Melbourne shopping centre has reopened this morning following a stabbing attack that left a teenage boy in hospital. Costa Haritos reports from High Point.
1: The 16-year-old boy was stabbed in his lower back and rushed to hospital with minor injuries just after 7 o'clock yesterday evening. Police say he was targeted by a group of youths during a brawl outside the cinema at High Point Shopping Centre in the city's inner west. Two other teenagers received minor injuries but didn't need hospital attention. The offenders fled the shopping centre before officers arrived. They remain on the run this morning with no arrests made. Investigators say they found a knife at the scene 1 year after a state government crackdown on knives and machetes. High Point has opened to shoppers again this morning and says it's shared CCTV of last night's incident with police.
0: Victoria's police minister concedes the state's crime rate is too high, but says knife crime data proves government reforms are working. A year since the sale of machetes was banned, officers have seized a record number of knives and stabbings are down 11%. But police data also shows stabbings among children have increased 50% in the 12 months prior. Anthony Carbine says the government is making progress.
2: The crime rate remains too high and we're doing all we can to give police the resources they need to bring crime down and hold more perpetrators to account. It's why bail revocations are up, remand numbers are up. It's why more edge weapons have been seized than ever before.
0: The opposition says the number of knife seizures is little comfort and police need greater stop and search powers and also need 1,500 new officers. Police are investigating fires at two businesses in different parts of Melbourne overnight. A fire at a van supply store in Keysborough is being treated as suspicious, with officers saying offenders broke into the building shortly after midnight. A bike shop on Prentice Street in Brunswick was also badly damaged after a blaze there started shortly after 9 o'clock. Two women working for a food relief service next door witnessed the Brunswick fire.
3: We called the fire brigade and then in like a matter of like 5 minutes.
4: Yeah.
3: The whole place was up in flames. So.
4: Yeah.
3: Yeah. And we could hear actual explosions going off in there. So we all had to get out.
0: The federal government is considering a new system to deal with scammers where victims could be automatically reimbursed up to $3,000 by their bank. Labor is seeking feedback on its scam protection framework, which will outline new obligations for banks, telcos and digital platforms. Assistant Treasurer Daniel Molino says the proposal could reduce stress for Australian victims.
5: For smaller losses, $3,000 and under, what we're proposing is that there should be automatic payment to consumers where they can verify that there has been a scam.
0: To news overseas, the UK's largest spy agency has revealed that nearly 500,000 Russian soldiers have been killed in the Ukraine war. Moscow launched its full-scale invasion of Ukraine in 2022 and has been reluctant to publish a death toll. Ukraine announced earlier this year that it's lost 55,000 soldiers. The new figures were revealed by GCHQ Director Anne Keast Butler, who's assured the public in her inaugural speech that they're working tirelessly to reduce the Russian threat.
6: Russia is scaling up its daily hybrid activity against the UK and Europe, stretching from the seabed to cyberspace, relentlessly targeting critical infrastructure, democratic processes, supply chains, and public trust.
0: And a Surf Coast artist says the past 2 years have been the hardest of his artistic career because Australians are reducing discretionary spending. Torquay's Mike McLean has been painting small Willy Wagtails and giving them to locals for free who have created an ad hoc community art trail. But he says interest in his bigger works has been weak.
7: The creative arts have really been hit hard because people don't have money to spend on luxury items. They may be going on less holidays, going out to cafes for breakfast or lunch, dinner, less, and also painting sales have dropped.
0: To the weather, there's a strong wind warning for the East Gippsland coast. For the state, areas of morning fog and isolated light showers in the south. For Melbourne, partly cloudy, a slight chance of a shower, most likely this evening, with light winds today, and heading for a top of 16 degrees. Tomorrow, cloudy in 15, Saturday showers increasing in 18, Sunday a shower or two, 15, Monday showers increasing 14. Right now it's 12 degrees in the city. This is ABC News.
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13: Well, you're listening to the Morning Paper Round, and I've just got to find out what I'm supposed to be reading next. Next, I'm going to the Herald Sun, page 9, so that should be fairly easy, shouldn't it? There's page 7, so page 9 should be the next one that comes up. Big breakthrough for the tiniest patients. This is an exclusive by Robin Riley. Little Louis weighed a tiny 11 kilograms, beg your pardon, 1.1 kilograms. 11 kilograms wouldn't be tiny, would it? 1.1 kilograms when he was born early to first-time parents Claire and Wilson Boyd. Miss Boyd developed preeclampsia, a serious pregnancy complication where a mother's blood pressure spikes dangerously high, putting both her and her baby at risk. It meant Louis had to be born almost 2 months early. Home is the Queensland coastal town of Yeppoon, near Rockhampton. After his birth in Rockhampton, Louis was flown to the Sunshine Coast Hospital. He spent the next 12 weeks there before coming to Melbourne in May, where Louis is now something of a global pioneer. A determined little fighter, he has in his corner parents who were prepared to travel the world to find the best treatment for their son after learning Louis had suffered a brain injury. They found it closer to home. "We seriously considered that we might have to move overseas to access stem cell therapy to treat his injury," Ms. Boyd said. "And then I came across this research trial, which was such a great opportunity. Called the ALLO trial, an acronym for allogeneic donor cord blood cells, it's an international study led by the Monash Children's Hospital and Monash University in Melbourne. They are investigating for the first time whether donated cord blood is not only safe and feasible, but can be used as a natural shield to protect preterm babies from the long-term damage of a severe brain injury. The small study will see the babies receive partially matched umbilical cord blood-derived stem cells. These are the body's blueprint and needed not only for maintenance of tissue but also for repair after injury. The study is being led by researcher Atul Malhotra and is offering hope that it might reduce the inflammation harming the developing brain. When we designed the trial, we thought that if we get 60% of babies having a matched cord in the public cord blood bank, that will be great," he said. We are seeing 100%. Not a single baby hasn't found a match, which is really exciting. The hope is it will lead to therapies to treat the complex challenges of prematurity, including cerebral palsy. This is a group of conditions which can affect movement, balance and posture for life and is caused by damage to a baby's brain before or soon after birth. Dr. Malhotra said the trial was using donated cord blood to help more premature babies with severe brain damage access the therapy. Ms. Boyd said having a baby born early and spending time in a neonatal ward was overwhelming. "And then finding out your baby has a brain injury heightens that tenfold," she said. "Being open to new interventions, such as donor cord blood stem cells, can give you a sense of hope and purpose." Dr. Malhotra said Monash Health would eventually like to develop a national centre to provide such therapies. Obviously, we're still in the early phase, but this is really promising, he said. Details of the trial will be presented on Thursday at Monash Women and Children's Health Summit in Melbourne. Big breakthrough for the tiniest patients. That's an exclusive from Robin Riley. And another story on page 9, not an exclusive this time. Two men released without charges, Reagan Hodge, Olivia Jenkins. Two men arrested by police investigating the movements of cop killer Desi Freeman have been released without charge. Police on Wednesday morning said the men had been released pending further inquiries after they were arrested in the state's northeast on Tuesday morning. The update follows detectives from Task Force Summit arresting a 48-year-old man and a 45-year-old man as part of their ongoing investigation into the movements of Freeman after he brutally murdered two police officers in Pōpunka in August. A 48-year-old man and a 45-year-old man were arrested on the 26th of May at two separate locations in northeast Victoria, police said on Tuesday. Freeman spent more than 7 months on the run before he was located and shot at a rural Tholagalong property on the 30th of March. The accused pedophile's whereabouts during that time had been a major focus of detectives. It's not clear whether the two men were taken into custody on Tuesday. Details of the pair, including their links to Freeman, are also unclear. Two others were arrested by police months ago but were released pending further inquiries. The arrests come a day after two separate coronial inquiries into the depths of Freeman and officers detective leading Senior Constable Neil Thompson and Senior Constable Vladim de Wort Hotart began. The court heard Freeman opened fire on officers as they tried to serve him with an arrest warrant over alleged child sexual abuse and production of child sexual abuse material, and that Freeman shot Senior Constable Thompson in the head before shooting Senior Constable de Wort Hotart and taking aim at the other officers surrounding the makeshift bus home. Two men released without charges, Reagan Hodge, Olivia Jenkins, page 9 of the Herald Sun.
10: From Today's Age on pages 8 and 9. Disgrace, Council Blames State for Road Woes by Gemma Grant, City Reporter. A northeast Melbourne council has identified more than 1,000 defects across its state-owned road network and is blaming the Department of Transport for the dangerous and deteriorating conditions. A recent report by the City of Whittlesea found 1,302 issues across its 206 kilometres of government-managed roads following two major council audits in the past 8 months. The most common defects include potholes, damaged guardrails, missing or damaged signs, dumped rubbish and roadkill. Other issues include overgrown vegetation and drainage problems. Whittlesea Mayor Laurie Cox said the condition of state arterials in the community was nothing short of a disgrace. Despite advocacy to local parliamentarians, he said problems were still rife across the municipality. Councils can't afford to pick up slack. It's a cost-shifting argument. We're not going to be spending ratepayers' money on something that they've already paid taxes to cover, Cox said. From the late 1990s until 2023, council staff were contracted by the Department of Transport and Planning to maintain local state-owned roads. But 3 years ago, the department moved to an alternative contractor for cheaper services. State government contractors are now responsible for most upkeep on state-owned roads, including any maintenance that happens curb to curb. Councils still need to complete some tasks such as footpath repairs, maintaining service roads and mowing in certain areas. Cox said maintenance regularity dropped from about every 8 weeks to every 6 months following the change in provider. We do a lot more regular maintenance on our roads that we control. We're not saying we're perfect by any stretch of the imagination, but we do it a hell of a lot better, Cox said. It's a question of whether government and opposition listen. You're heading into an election period and you hear plenty of promises, but it's the actual delivery that we are waiting to see. A spokesperson for the Department of Transport and Planning said the government was working with its contractors to prioritise road maintenance in Whittlesea as part of the state government's road blitz. We're fixing more potholes than last year and delivering more complex rebuilding and rehabilitation works to strengthen roads for the long term, the spokesman said. While funding is discussed at a governmental level, existing defects pose an everyday challenge for Whittlesea locals. In a council survey of 254 people, 64% describe their road quality as either average, poor, or very poor. Resident B. Turkan said potholes were a particularly important issue in her community. She criticised the current approach to road maintenance, which she said was often delayed and poorly executed. Turkan was forced to pay $3,000 to fix her car after sustaining damage by driving through a large pothole on state-owned Dalton Road. She said more money needed to be allocated towards maintenance. I feel like the government are pen pushers sitting in their office looking at it from aerial, but they don't actually physically go out there and see the damage of these potholes, she said. If the government needs to fund it, fund the bloody thing. At the end of the day, we're the ones that pay for our roads. Our taxes go to this. And that was Disgrace, Council Blames State for Road Woes by Gemma Grant from pages 8 and 9 of Today's Age.
13: 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And it is 17 minutes past 9 o'clock. Now, turning to page 10 of Today's Age. Long walk ends with a plea for reckoning. This comes from Lucinda Garbutt-Young and Lloyd Jones. Travis Lovett arrived at Parliament House with a plea from his Aboriginal elders. I've walked my part of the road. Now I ask this country to walk the next part with us, he told a crowd of hundreds of people. The Karapmara Gutjamara man had presented a kangaroo skin to Prime Minister Anthony Albanese, inscribed with a letter calling for national truth-telling. The time has come for us to look honestly at ourselves, the first line reads. Lovett brought the message on a slow 38-day walk of more than 500k from Melbourne to the nation's capital. The final part of the journey was completed alongside hundreds of people from Canberra's Reconciliation Place to Parliament House, where he was met by the Prime Minister. The walk, completed with wife Renata and their children, ended 59 years to the day after a successful 1967 referendum that led to Aboriginal people being included in the national census. But Lovett said many of the wants of Indigenous Australians were still being ignored. Establishing a national truth-telling process was one of three requests made in the Uluru Statement of the Heart in 2017, which the Albanese government later committed to implementing. The Voice to Parliament, which failed at a referendum in 2023, was just one part. In August 2024, Albanese told the ABC his government had not committed to establishing a formal truth-telling commission, despite providing $5.8 million towards creating a Makarrata commission to explore truth-telling and treaty. That's not what we've proposed, he told the ABC's Insiders program. What we've proposed is Makarrata just being the idea of coming together. Last October, the National Indigenous Australians Agency told Senate estimates that the commission was chiefly now a part-time salary to monitor developments in other states. Closing the Gap reports show critical issues facing some Indigenous communities have become drastically worse, architects of the Uluru Statement say. Would a national truth-telling process hurt anybody? Of course not, Lovett said. No people can be free inside a story that is not true. Everything that has been achieved for the betterment of our people has been done by us, for us. Albanese said there was still a long way to go for reconciliation with Indigenous people. It's not a straight journey, but I assure you that we'll continue to walk with you, he said. From AAP and from Lucinda Garbutt-Young and Lloyd Jones, long walk ends with a plea for reckoning. And now we turn over to page 15 of The Age, and this is a rather different story. AEC to probe claim MP enrolled at vacant plot of land. This comes from Nick Newling, the federal political reporter. The Labor MP who unseated Peter Dutton at the last election has been referred to the Electoral Commission over claims she's enrolled to vote at a vacant block of land in the Brisbane electorate. Ali France, who won the seat at the 2025 election, claimed she demolished her house in February to rebuild a house that suited her accessibility needs. France may have breached electoral laws by not appropriately enrolling to vote at her current address. In a statement released by Queensland Senator James McGrath yesterday, the Liberal said he'd written to the Australian Electoral Commission requesting an immediate investigation into France over alleged breaches of the Electoral Act. If it's come to light that Miss France is currently enrolled in to vote at a vacant block of land as her principal residence, which is set empty for a significant period of time, McGrath said in a statement, under AEC guidelines and regulations, this would suggest a clear breach of the Act and therefore should be investigated with the utmost seriousness. A Labor MP being enrolled at a vacant block of land is as dodgy as they come. Simple as that. AEC Commissioner Jeff Pope told a sitting of Senate Estimates yesterday that a matter of this nature would need to be examined under questioning from McGrath. The AEC confirmed yesterday it had received McGrath's letter. The AEC treats the integrity of the electoral roll and the application of legislation as matters of highest importance. The AEC investigates all matters raised with us to confirm that a Commonwealth electoral laws have been adhered to, a spokesperson said. In a brief statement to this masthead, France said she would comply with requests for information from the Commission. France told the Daily Mail she had demolished a house on the now vacant lot in February to build a new house that is more suited to my needs as a disabled woman. It should be completed by the end of the year, and my son and I are very much looking forward to moving back when construction is complete, France said, rejecting claims she broke electoral rules. The Electoral Act requires voters to update their address if they move to a new address for more than a month. Failure to update an address 3 weeks after that month can result in a fine. During the 2019 election campaign, then Home Affairs Minister Peter Dutton attacked France for using her disability as an excuse for not living in the electorate. At the time, France was living in a neighbouring electorate after investing $100,000 to make her home accessible. She said she had experienced difficulty finding a home in the electorate that could accommodate her wheelchair use. AEC to probe claim MP enrolled at vacant lot of land, plot of land was by Nick Newling, and that was on page 15 of today's Age.
10: From the Herald Sun on page 13. Vax cost a sharp shock. State won't fund needle-free flu dose by Shannon Deary. The Allan government has come under fire for refusing to fund a new needle-free flu vaccine that is costing Victorian families up to $75 a dose. Governments in New South Wales, Queensland, South Australia and Western Australia are funding the revolutionary new vaccine for children. But government sources said fiscal restraints meant Victoria was unable to follow suit, meaning families are slugged up to $75 for a single dose. It comes as new Royal Children's Hospital research revealed improving access to the needle-free option could lift child flu coverage rates by almost a third. RCH poll director Dr. Anthea Rhodes said the hospital's latest child health poll, which surveyed more than 2,000 Australian parents, shows cost continues to be a barrier for vaccinations, and Victoria should absolutely follow in other states' footsteps. It's great that it's finally here, but we really need to make it free, she said. Parents told us, of those kids yet to be vaccinated, 29% of parents said they would be more likely to vaccinate if the intranasal vaccine were available. She said needle phobia has increased in recent years, but the vast majority of Australian parents, more than 80%, did not even know this new option existed. 38% of parents told us it's difficult to get their child vaccinated against the flu due to their child's fear of needles. Having a spray up the nose option is really a game changer. RACGP chairwoman Anita Munoz said the needle-free vaccine had prompted a sharp surge in uptake in other states, but warned Victorian children would be left vulnerable. A bad flu can put a child in hospital, she said. That's a risk families don't need, and it's additional pressure our hospital system doesn't need. but families have to pay privately for their children to be vaccinated against the flu without a needle. That's a cost of $60 to avoid a needle and friction against vaccination. While data shows the number of flu vaccinations for children aged 5 and under is at its highest point since 2023, the overall number of Victorian vaccinated against the flu has fallen in that time. Everyone should get a flu vaccination, and the National Immunisation Program funds free traditional vaccines for young children, seniors and others at higher risk, Dr. Monnells said. But the Victorian government can and should make vaccination needle-free and fear-free for children and easy for their parents before our flu season truly gets started. Vaccination rates have been falling, and we shouldn't ignore what we're seeing in other states. Needle-free vaccines are the best thing we've seen in years, and the government should make sure all Victorian families can access them. Professor Paul Van Binder, a public health physician and the immediate past chairman of the Australian Immunisation Coalition, also urged the government to reconsider. Opposition health spokesman Georgie Crozier said, "Labor's mismanagement of the budget means children and families are missing out. The Allan Labor government should be following other states, but they can't because of the dire state of the budget. The Allan government was contacted for comment but did not provide a response." And that was Vax Costs a Sharp Shock by Shannon Deary from today's Herald Sun on page 13.
13: And it's 27 minutes past nine on the morning paper round. Just a quick one from page 23, the world page of today's Herald Sun, leading back to that Megan Herbert cartoon in The Age. Diagnosis is just perfect from Washington. Donald Trump says his annual medical checkup has gone perfectly as the health of the oldest US president ever to take the path faces scrutiny with as he approaches his 80th birthday. It was Mr. Trump's third medical examination since returning to office last year and follows mounting speculation about issues including bruising on his hands and apparent sleepiness during meetings. "Everything checked out perfectly," Mr. Trump posted on his Truth social network as he drove back to the White House from the hospital near Washington. "Diagnosis is just perfect," unattributed, page 23 of The Age. In Albury-Wodonga, currently 10, expecting a cloud clearing on top of 19. Bendigo also on top of 19, mostly sunny, currently 12. Geelong partly cloudy, a top of 17, 10 at the moment. 19 again in Mildura, 12 at the moment, morning fog. 19 also is forecast for Shepparton, cloud clearing, currently 12. 12 again in Warragul, expecting 16 and cloudy with rain, but only up to 1 millimetre. And 12 also here in the city, we're expecting a top of 16 and partly cloudy. Warrnambool is also 16 and partly cloudy and currently 10. So that's what's happening as far as the weather is concerned. Now let's have a quick look at the trains. We've got good service. We've got a cancellation on the Craigieburn line, and we've got a cancellation on the... What's that? That's the... I can't see that. That's on the Sunbury line is a cancellation. That's right. Minor delays on the Werribee line and minor delays on the Williamstown line. There's also a service change on the Belgrave line. And I can see that people with visual difficulties would have a great deal of difficulty reading the lines with the backgrounds that Metro have chosen for their website there. Anyway, that's the trains, nothing to report on the trams, and still 5 outstanding issues on the roads. The most recent issues from the roads are a breakdown on Clayton Road, approaching North Road, and a collision in Scoresby, the right lane, both directions past Victoria Road, that's Scoresby Road. And there's still a collision on Tram Road being cleared up over the Eastern Freeway and on the Ferntree Gully Road near Huntingdale Road and on the Western Freeway after Hopkins Road. So lots going on there as far as the trains are concerned. Hope you've had a nice day. It's Tim McQueen. I haven't had cover to cover yet, have I? So we better have a quick look at cover to cover if we can find it. Tomorrow night we've got Olympic Lion Training and Proxima Accessit by me, and it's not repeated on Sunday at 1. I'm Tim McQueen. Until next time.
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18: Hello and welcome back to Blindsight, broadcasting on Reading Radio Brisbane. I'm Dean Geard, your host, and today we're bringing this special six-part series home. The series was based on what the blind and vision impaired really, really want. We've walked through the real-world priorities that shape daily life for blind and vision impaired people, from independence and mobility to accessible technology, inclusive education, employment, social connection, and representation in the media. And if there's one message I want you to hold onto right at from the very start, it's this. Blind and vision impaired people don't want pity. They want access, opportunity and respect. Because vision loss isn't rare and it isn't a side story. The World Health Organization reminds us that without vision, people can struggle to learn, to walk, to read, to participate in school and to work. And globally, at least 2.2 billion people live with a vision impairment. So in this final episode, we're not just summarizing, we're moving forward. We're going to connect the dots between the street crossing that finally has an audible signal, the website that finally uses proper alt text, the classroom that finally provides accessible materials, and the workplace that finally hires based on talent, not assumptions. And we'll put a spotlight on something that doesn't get said loudly enough. Accessibility isn't a special feature. It's the bridge to ordinary life, to study, work, friendships, community, and dignity. Because when over 40% of blind and partially sighted people say they feel moderately or completely cut off from people and things around them, that isn't a personal failure. That's a design failure we can fix. And when employment outcomes remain painfully low, including Australian surveys indicating very low full-time employment among blind and partially sighted individuals. That's not about ability, that's about barriers. So here's the hook for today. If we truly listen to what blind and vision impaired people are saying or asking for, we don't just improve their lives, we improve our communities, our workplaces, our schools, and our technology for everybody. From daily mobility to long life dreams, the message is clear. Blind and visually impaired people want what everyone else wants, a chance to pursue their goals, participate fully in society, and be treated with respect. They ask not for pity, but for accessibility and opportunity. When a pedestrian signal chirps at a crosswalk, when a website is coded with alt text, when a teacher hands out a braille workbook, when an employer gives a fair interview, when a blockbuster film casts a blind actor, those are the moments that bridge the gap between the world as it is and the world blind individuals wish to see. Significant strides have been made. We have screen readers opening up the digital realm, disability rights laws mandating accommodations, and growing awareness that inclusion benefits all. Yet, as our research shows, gaps remain wide in education enrollment, employment rates, and everyday inclusion. The priorities highlighted by blind communities worldwide serve as a roadmap for change. They call for safer streets and transport so no one is stuck at home unable to travel. They envision tech innovation with inclusion baked in, so the next big app or gadget works for them too. They demand robust, inclusive education from early childhood onward, knowing that knowledge is power. They urge employers to see past micro-conceptions and recognize talent, aiming to turn that 25% employment rate into 75% or more. They remind society that isolation is a choice we make by either opening the door to inclusion or keeping it shut. And through it all, they champion representation, nothing about us without us, ensuring their voices are heard in media, policy, and community decision. Our recurring theme is collaboration. Achieving these goals isn't just on blind individuals fighting for themselves, but on all of us, governments, designers, educators, employers, neighbors, all working together. The World Health Organization and global bodies have recognized integrated, people-centered approaches are needed, emphasizing rehabilitation and inclusion as much as prevention and cure. Organizations of the blind worldwide continue to advocate, innovate, and support, from developing new Braille technologies to negotiating with transit authorities for better announcements. For a radio or YouTube audience, one might end with a call to action. If you're sighted, consider how you can be a part of the solution. Maybe learn how to offer help to a blind person appropriately. Maybe caption your next social media image or lobby for audio description at your local theater. If you're an employer, tap into this talent pool. If you're a policymaker, remember that accessibility isn't a privilege. The voices of blind people are telling us clearly what they want and need. It's on us to listen and act. As one blind advocate aptly put it, we do not want to be inspiring just for doing ordinary things. We want the world where it is ordinary for a blind person to go to school, to have a job, ride a bus, fall in love, and be part of the community. By understanding and amplifying what blind and visually impaired individuals truly want, we move closer to a world where blindness is just difference, not a barrier. It's a world where indeed they can live the life they want on their own terms, and that ultimately is a vision we all should share. To conclude, here is a summary of the key challenges identified and corresponding priorities expressed by blind and visually impaired people globally. Challenges and barriers. Physical obstacles in streets, unsafe crossings, cluttered sidewalks, difficulty with everyday tasks in identifying items, reading print, and a reliance on others due to inaccessible environments. Safe, obstacle-free public spaces. That's what blind individuals want. Tactile paving, audible signals, designs that enable independent navigation, clear signage, good lighting, tools, training, and daily living with accessible labels, household aids, no electric scooters left all over the pathways. The next challenge is inaccessible transit, lack of audio announcements or Braille signage. Can't drive, limited alternative options, some drivers, service providers not accommodating. For example, refusing guide dogs. These are some of the key points that are the challenges in this category. Reliable, accessible transit system, buses, trains, audio visual announcements, staff training to assist visually impaired travellers, equity in ride sharing and air travel, no discrimination, proper assistance. That's what the blind want. The next challenge, digital divide. Some tech or websites are not accessible. High cost of specialized devices, screen readers, and Braille displays can be out of reach for some. Lack of tech training or confidence for some, especially older adults. And the blind want inclusive design for mainstream tech, built-in screen reader, high contrast modes from the start, affordable assistive devices and software, for funding support, training and support to use technology across all ages. The next challenges include low school attendance. In some regions, less than 10% of blind children are actually in school. This is in some countries, certainly not in Australia. Materials not provided in Braille or audio. Teachers not trained adequately in VI inclusion and have low expectations. What the blind want is inclusive education, blind children in mainstream schools with accommodations, accessible learning materials, Braille textbooks, tactile diagrams and audiobooks, specialist support, itinerant teachers, Braille introduction, O&M training and a culture of high expectations. The next challenge group is very low employment rates, less than 25% or less employed worldwide. Employer misconceptions about blindness, doubts about capability, workplace inaccessibility, software or machines without adaptations. And what the blind want related to this challenge, these challenges would be equal opportunity hiring, focus on skills, not vision, accessible hiring processes, workplace accommodation, screen reading software, flexible schedules, and assistive tech, as needed without hassle. Employer education to combat stigma and recognize the value and diversity of blind employees. The next group of challenges is isolation and loneliness. 40% feel cut off socially across the world. Inaccessible events or venues, no audio description, for example, poor accessibility at community spaces. Public awkwardness or pity preventing genuine inclusion. And what the blind really want is active social inclusion, being invited and involved in community activities, clubs, social events, and adaptive recreation and cultural access, audio described movies, for example, blind sports, accessible museums, people treating them as friends and equals, with respect, not pity, and communities offering peer support opportunities. The next category is scarce representation in media, often stereotyped when presented actors playing blind roles inaccurately. Blindness portrayed only as a tragedy or superpower, not an ordinary life. Authentic representation of blind people in TV. That's what the blind want. Film books, characters with normal storylines, cast and blind actors when possible, and an inclusion of blind creators, writers, consultants and directors to shape accurate narratives. Media depictions that show blindness as an aspect of a person, not the sole defining trait, or improve public perception. All right, let's step into the conclusion and the roadmap forward. And that brings us to the end of this six-part Blindsight sub-series, What Blind and Visually Impaired People Really, Really Want. If you take just one thing away, let it be this. The goal is to make it ordinary to live fully, to study, to work, to travel, to connect, to fall in love, to belong with dignity and choice. Because the best accessibility doesn't feel like a favor. It feels like the door that was locked finally opened. So here's my challenge, a simple one, and it's powerful. If you're a designer or a developer, build in accessibility from the start. If you're a teacher, assume capability and provide the tools. If you're an employer, hire the talent and make adjustments without hassle. And if you're a neighbor, a friend, or a stranger at the bus stop, offer respect first and help second. This is the right way. I'm Dean Geard, and you've been listening to Blindsight on Reading Radio Brisbane. Thank you for being part of this community, and thank you for staying with me during the past six sub-episodes. What do the blind and vision impaired really, really want? I hope that you enjoyed them as much as I have creating them, from some of the most respected information sources in our sector worldwide. Until next time, stay safe, stay curious, and remember, at Blindsight, we don't just talk about vision, we reimagine it. And that's it. Thanks for listening.

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7: Well, a very successful round table on information access for people with print disabilities has been held in Adelaide. And one of the highlights of the event is the announcement of the Tammy Axelson Lifetime Achievement Award. And this year's winner is Annette Sutherland. Annette, welcome and congratulations.
8: Oh, thank you so much. It was just such a wonderful honour.
7: I was lucky enough to be there and, fair to say you were surprised and quite overtaken by the occasion.
8: Oh, definitely overwhelmed. It's something I never thought that I would be honoured with, but very grateful at the same time. It was lovely.
7: How did it start for you? Because you have to go back over 20 years?
8: Yes. I started learning Braille in 2003. And that's when my Braille journey started. So I applied for a job in a local primary school. They said, the student's blind, you'll need to learn Braille. And I said, okay. And that's where it started.
7: So had you had any kind of awareness of Braille or of students with vision impairment up until then?
8: Not a great deal. We had lived in Melbourne for a short while. My daughter went to school with Bill Jolly's daughters. Yay. So I had met Bill. So I sort of had an idea of a little bit of Braille and what it was meant to be blind, but, yeah, not really great experience at all.
7: Well, that's quite an interesting introduction, isn't it? Because, I mean, Bill Jolly's very well known in the blindness community and the area of access to information. So that's quite a happening in a way.
8: It was, and unfortunately I didn't realise till I moved to Sydney just how renowned he was. So I had the person's side before the professional.
7: All right. We know Bill quite well, so we don't want to build him up too much in that because, he gets plenty of attention as it is, but he's certainly done some wonderful work over many, many years.
8: Definitely.
7: Well, tell us about that then. You kind of had a student who was blind and you had to learn Braille. And you said, okay, that seemed a pretty good response. What about from there? How did you go about doing it and some of the things that have happened since then?
8: Yeah, so from then, she thanked

0: much to learn, but yes, it's a very interesting career so far.
1: What about in terms of, I guess, the technology? Because 2003, it's not that long ago in a way, but by the same token, so much is happening in the area of, well, particularly things like refreshable braille, for example.
0: Absolutely. When I started with the first student, she just had a Perkins, and so did I, and that's how I produced all her work. So when you look at it now, we have Duxbury, we have embossers, the students have refreshable braille. There's so much more choice for them in that short, really relatively short time. So the students are very, very well prepared now.
1: Yeah, the Perkins, that's stood the test of time, hasn't
0: I have very strong wrists.
1: it? Well, it's actually interesting. I mean, I sometimes think about this, but kids learn it quite early or learn braille quite early. And, if they're, plonked with the Perkins in front of them, I guess it's doing other things rather than just learning braille. I guess a bit of strength in the wrist and arms, etc. That those things aren't, well, not very delicate, are they? I knew a bloke that used to clean these, a lovely man called Jeff Kettaway. And he said, "Oh, these things, they're easy to fix because they're built like battleships. Nothing ever really goes wrong."
0: They certainly are. They withstand things being posted into the little mechanisms, blue tack, you name it, goes in, but they're very, very robust. And they're still being used today, so it's great.
1: And as you say, quite a far cry from what's around today. What about along that journey? Well, what are some of the challenges? We heard some interesting stories about you last night. Being very flexible and adaptable as far as when different challenges were thrown in front of you.
0: Yes, well, your journey goes along with the students. So, unfortunately, when they decide they want to learn a foreign language like Japanese, I go on the journey with them. So, it was very challenging, but in the way, it was really good because it kept the mind active. Yes, and kept me on my toes, that's for sure.
1: What about that side of things? I mean, we go back a bit over 200 years when Louis Braille was around and kind of invented Braille. I mean, the way that it's kind of moved with the times is quite extraordinary, isn't it?
0: Oh, it certainly is. I mean, there's so many more codes now, so much more access to information. I would actually love to travel back in time and ask him what he thinks. It'd be a totally different system.
1: It's quite extraordinary the way that things like maths and music, and as you say, different languages, it's kind of developed from that point of view. It really is quite amazing.
0: And it's still developing. We're about to embark on doing the First Nations languages. So that's
1: Oh,
0: another new
1: wow.
0: code. So that's going to be actually, I'm hoping to really get involved in that because that's going to be fascinating to see.
1: Yeah, well, that's the first I'd heard of it. So thank you for letting us know about that. I mean, that is very. Well, that is very much catching up as far as the times go, isn't it?
0: Oh, it absolutely is. And the First Nations students need the same access to their language. So, yeah, it's very exciting.
1: What about things like the way that the round table has kind of been part of your development, if you like? It's quite an amazing event, isn't it, in terms of the people that get along to it? I met a few people and at the dinner, and I reckon it might have been the highest percentage of PhDs in the one room at the one time, I reckon.
0: You're not wrong. There's very so many people, learned people with lots of skills that you can just learn so much from their knowledge and experiences. It's why I attend each year, because every year I come away thinking, oh wow, these people are amazing and I have learned so much with them, and they're so willing to share their knowledge. It's fantastic.
1: Now, where the event is, or the award, I should say, is named after Tammy Axelson, and of course, the later comers to the round table and to sort of access to information, they might not have known Tammy, but I believe you did know Tammy.
0: I did know Tammy, yes. Yes, it was very sad when she passed, and I still get emotional about it because she was a lovely person. So actually to have that award with her name on it is very, very special.
1: Well, I can also speak from the fact that we always catch up with the winner of. Or what used to just be the Lifetime Achievement Award, and invariably Tammy was arranging interviews for us at that time when she was with us. And yeah, I know what you mean about what a wonderful person she was, and yeah, certainly taken way too soon. Annette, I know that you've got a life away from your education and your braille. Tell us a bit about that. I believe you love bushwalking.
0: Oh, I absolutely do. My husband and I are very, very keen bushwalkers. So we actually do a lot of bushwalking in the Blue Mountains. And it's one of our happy places just to clear the mind, refrain.

0: fresh, get back into nature, and then you're ready to tackle whatever else is there. So it's definitely a favorite pastime.
1: Has that started later in life, or have you always been a bit of a bushwalker?
0: No. We met when we were 17, I have to say,
1: Oh, wonderful.
0: we were both keen bushwalkers right from the start.
1: Oh, fantastic. Well, I guess the couple that bush works together stays together.
0: That's correct, yes, and hopefully we'll still be doing it for many, many years to come.
1: Well, I guess it's well, you talked about obviously the physical side of it, but the clearing the mind. I mean, there's so much more evidence these days about how important the sort of mind-body connection, how important that is for good health and just to kind of get out into nature.
0: It really is. It does help clear your mind, and you look around to think, wow, how blessed are we to have all this at our fingertips? So it's just fantastic to walk through the bush and just experience that.
1: And fingertips being the operative word when we talk about Braille.
0: I know, I just realized, but I see
1: And that's just
0: it.
1: getting back to the Braille. So did you learn it by sight or did you learn it by feel?
0: No, I learned it by sight.
1: Yeah.
0: Yes, I'm a sighted person, so I definitely learned it by sight. I have tried to do it by feel, but no, I think I have a skill in looking at it.
1: And do you kind of you kind of translate it back to the conventional alphabet, if I could call it that?
0: Yes,
1: When you
0: yes.
1: see it, do you kind of does your mind kind of automatically say, "Oh, that's an A," or "That's a TAT sign," or whatever?
0: It does, and it gets a bit confusing when you're out in the world and you say, oh, that's a such and such contraction. You think, oh, no, it's not. That's actually THE. So
1: Yeah.
0: your mind works in strange ways sometimes when you're dealing with
1: Yeah.
0: dots.
1: And of course, when you got computer braille and the different way that it sort of metamorphosizes, as it were, that can also be a little bit confusing.
0: Oh, absolutely. It's something you just have to continually make sure you check and check and recheck. Make sure you're giving the students the right information and the right dots where they should be.
1: Now, I'll let you go shortly, but and I don't want to get you embroiled in any controversy. What about the United English Braille and all that sort of controversy of a few years ago? Did you get caught up in that at all?
0: Look, I was a little bit bemused because I'd not long started learning this Braille code. Then I went to the 2005 conference where they voted to bring in another code, and I was thinking, oh my goodness, what is this? But it didn't take very long, actually. They were very supportive. We had the 5-year implementation time, and by 2010, it was just second nature.
1: Maybe it says something about your agility and your ability to be able to sort of move with the times and change. Because I know some of us, and I might have to put my hand up on that, some of us have been a bit reluctant to take that on board, but maybe it's years and years of conditioning that we kind of think, well, why do we have to change?
0: That's it, exactly. And we can still read it. If you see the old code, you can still read it. So, yeah. And I must say, if I'm very tired sometimes, I do slip some of the contractions in that shouldn't be there. So, yeah, it even in that short time, it's still enforced.
1: So
0: Yes.
1: you're very much involved in New South Wales as well, aren't you?
0: Yes, I am. Yes, in Australian, the Sydney Braille Forum, part of the Australian Braille Authority.
1: That's also a big part of the round table as well.
0: Yes, we're a sub-branch of the Round Table. So they work hand in hand, but it's good giving the people locally something to get involved in.
1: Terrific. Well, I'm sure that you've had a few massive congratulations early on, and I guess once you get back home and maybe the kind of moment sinks in, it'll probably even mean more to you because I guess it probably was a bit of a whirlwind, the announcement. Then you're having to say a few words. It probably is a bit of a whirlwind. It'll probably sink in a bit more in a few days and weeks to come.
0: I think so, because it was so overwhelming. I still can't quite remember how many people I congratulated me or what I said. I honestly can't remember what I said. So I hope it
1: Well,
0: was worthwhile.
1: I know when I had to, when I wanted to come up to you and congratulate you and ask for an interview, there were a few people around you, Annette, but you were gracious enough to say hello and grant us this interview. So I really appreciate that. Enjoy the moment. Thank you so much for speaking to us. And well, thank you on behalf of anyone that's been involved with Braille. I think the great thing about the round table is, everyone is kind of, I was talking to someone the other day and I said, oh, we're kind of preaching to the converted, but I guess if we can just increase that flock sort of one person at a time, that's probably not a bad thing either.
0: Oh, wouldn't that be wonderful? That's what we can strive for sure.
1: And then again, welcome, congratulations, and thank you so much for speaking to us.
0: Thank you very much, Peter. I really appreciate it.
1: That's Sutherland, this year's recipient of the Tammy Axison Lifetime Achievement Award from the Roundtable, a very, very worthy winner. And It was a lovely evening, and I think the emotion that Annette showed about her winning it shows how much it did mean to her.
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On Vision Australia Radio, welcome to selected readings from The Australian and The Australian Financial Review for Thursday the 28th of May. I'm Andrus Cowlands, and reading with me today are Paula McKay and Steve Bennetts. And from the Adelaide studios, we extend a warm welcome to listeners from Darwin, Perth, Melbourne, regional Victoria, southern New South Wales, Adelaide and South Australia. Now today, some of the items we'll deal with are the Quad Security Pact, the EU free trade issues, and of course the budget fallout. So the first article from pages 1 and 4, and this will be read in two parts, Roasting by Cook as the Boss's Stew, an exclusive by Greg Brown and Brad Thompson. Business has declared war on Jim Chalmers' budget and is vowing to oppose the capital gains tax reforms even if concessions are granted, as West Australian Premier Roger Cook became the second Labor state leader to break ranks with the Albanese government and call for a carve-out of the mining exploration sector. With Business Council of Australia Chief Executive Brian Black telling The Australian the budget had already turned international investors away from Australia, Mr Cook said he was concerned the CGT changes could hit exploration and foreign investment in the resources-rich state. The Treasurer on Wednesday labelled some of the criticism from business leaders as completely and utterly wrong, with the budget threatening to fracture the Albanese government's relationship with corporate Australia. While the government is considering broader concessions to the capital gains tax regime that are being pushed for by business groups, several senior Labor sources say the preference remains to offer narrow carve-outs for tech-focused startups. The National Farmers Federation has also revealed concerns that agriculture businesses may be unintentionally hit by CGT reforms designed for other sectors. The stoush between government and business comes as the cut to fuel excise drove headline inflation down to 4.2% in the year to April, while underlying inflation at 3.4% was above the Reserve Bank's target range of 2-3%. Ahead of the government's introducing a bill into Parliament on Thursday to overhaul negative gearing and the CGT, Mr Black said the budget measures would make an already uncompetitive tax system less competitive when Australia needs to be fighting hardest for global capital. While Parliament is busy debating a new CGT regime, international investors are already drawing their own conclusions. Investment that doesn't come here is productivity growth we lose out on and living standards that don't rise. Investors can manage commercial risk. What they struggle to manage is political and regulatory unpredictability. Australian Chamber of Commerce and Industry Chief Executive Andrew McKellar said the concessions being looked at by the government would not be good enough, arguing the CGT changes should be confined to housing. He said proposals to update existing CGT exemptions, including allowing businesses to be eligible for exemptions if they have a turnover up to $10 million, does not go far enough. Mr. McKellar said the CGT proposal was against what was agreed at the economic